0: Voters of Ohio is urging residents to consider civic engagement as part of their New Year's resolutions, arguing it can help people feel more connected to decisions that affect their communities.
1: The nonpartisan organization says the start of a new year is often when people reflect on personal goals and consider changes they want to make in their lives. Jen Miller, executive director of the League, says civic participation fits naturally into that moment of reflection.
2: The new year is a great reset. It's a time for us to think about who we've been and where we've been and what we want to be different. Thinking about how government represents us is a critical piece of that.
1: Miller says many Ohioans closely follow political developments but don't always see civic participation as something they can actively do on a regular basis. Farah Siddiqui reporting.
0: And as 2025 comes to a close, Connecticut advocacy groups are looking to hit the ground running in 2026. The coming legislative session will be shorter than the one in 2025, running from February to early May.
3: Despite this, there's hope legislation on various social and consumer issues will pass. AARP Connecticut is focusing on laws providing supports for caregivers, consumer protections, and affordable high-speed internet. John Erlinghauser with AARP Connecticut says given the pushback from providers, defending the net equity program is a high priority.
4: It's necessary because when the affordable connectivity program expired at the federal level, it left a big void, and high-speed internet is not only important in fighting social isolation, but also helps with telehealth and safety, other things, and it keeps people connected.
3: Along with this, Erlinghauser hopes to see the state implement no-excuse absentee voting after a state referendum lifted a ban on it. I'm Edwin J. Vieira.
0: And a new study finds that pregnancy raises the woman's risk of cardiovascular complications like heart attack, stroke, hypertension, and even death. Researchers at Massachusetts General Hospital looked at medical records from 56,000 pregnancies. Dr. Amir Ahmed is a cardiologist with Dignity Health and a volunteer with the American Heart Association.
5: Pregnancy itself is a big cardiovascular risk factor for patients who have underlying risk factors, but even patients who don't should be aware that there could be cardiovascular complications related to pregnancy, and that may have long-standing implications for them.
0: Heart disease is the number one killer of new moms. This is Public News Service. With Affordable Care Act subsidies expiring today, many folks in Montana will ring in the new year with higher health insurance costs.
6: While the U.S. House is set to vote on the subsidies in January, it doesn't help people who've already made coverage decisions for the month. That includes former University of Montana adjunct professor Bradley Cook. He lives in Hamilton, Montana, and says his premiums went from $260 a month to almost $700 a month. He says his deductible also more than doubled, which he describes as simply prohibitive.
7: My Social Security isn't doubling, so it, in effect, was like a $15,000 expense out of pocket before I get any real insurance help. So I had to just cancel that.
6: People making more than 400% of the poverty level will no longer get the ACA extended subsidies. I'm Laura Hatch reporting.
0: In Minnesota, now accepting applications for paid leave benefits under a new statewide program. The high-profile law takes effect Thursday. State lawmakers say they want to ensure a smoother rollout by welcoming enrollees early.
8: The legislature approved startup funds, but over time, benefits will be covered by a payroll tax shared by participating employees and their employers. Supporters say it helps workers with limited access to these perks when they need to step away for medical reasons. The Department of Employment and Economic Development's Evan Rowe reminds those eligible they can get up to 12 weeks of partial wage replacement for personal leave or up to 12 weeks when caring for a loved one. There's a 20-week cap when those needs overlap.
9: The most common example where you'd have both types of leave might be a mother who's giving birth to a child.
8: This program is not linked to the fraud fallout seen in human services programs in Minnesota, but Roe acknowledges the scrutiny over state government right now. I'm Mike Moen.
0: Finally, West Virginia and other Appalachian states counting on federal investment in clean energy are seeing those funds vaporize, leaving communities uncertain about jobs, reduced emissions, and their economic future.
10: A new report from Reimagine Appalachia outlines specific projects across the state hanging in limbo, including a $129 million grant from the Department of Energy to build utility-scale solar farms on two former surface mine sites in Nicholas County. Rika Rothenstein, a senior research associate for the group, says the frozen funding has huge impacts on the region.
11: Those solar farms would produce 250 megawatts of electric power, and that's enough to service around 39,000 homes.
10: The findings show nearly 70% of projected clean energy jobs in Appalachian states are now at risk. This is Nadia Ramlagan for West Virginia News Service.
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13: America's housing shortage is one reason home prices remain stubbornly high, but the latest news from Zillow provides a sliver of hope for buyers. The shortage is shrinking. Data from 2024 show the difference between buyers and available homes only grew by 44,000 homes as opposed to a quarter of a million in 2022. Some State Farm auto insurance policyholders are wondering about the dividend to be paid to customers this year. Consumer Affairs looked into it and found the company has not yet begun distributing the funds. However, the company says payments will be going out soon, probably in late summer. Zen Principal Moringa capsules sold nationwide are being recalled because of possible salmonella contamination. The recall covers 180-count bottles with a best-by date of November 2028. No illnesses have been reported, but customers should throw them away. I'm Mark Huffman. Learn more at consumeraffairs.com.
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15: Hello, I'm Dr. Steve Showalter, your host for Science Elements, a digest of cutting-edge research from the American Chemical Society, the world's largest scientific society. Hope, poet Emily Dickinson wrote, is a thing with feathers. But in reality, it is so much more than that. Scientists are discovering that hope is also a thing with fur, wool, scales, gills, and perhaps most surprisingly, venom. While cows, horses, goats, fish, and snakes have long provided us with food, clothing, and shelter, in the 21st century they are offering us much more. In fact, thanks to a bit of innovative thinking and clever research, these and other animals represent a great hope for new medicines and a sustainable future. So in the next few minutes, you'll hear about how toad brains could be an untapped source of pharmaceuticals, why scientists are clucking about feather-based plastics, and finally, in an unrelated story, how stale beer could soon be a thing of the past. The animal kingdom is a living, breathing pharmacy. Some forms of heart disease are treated with a drug derived from the southeastern pygmy rattlesnake. Hormones derived from coho salmon are used to treat osteoporosis. In fact, there are so many potential uses for animal-based medications that some have been calling these drugs pharmaceuticals. Frogs and toads are among the most promising sources. Their skins are already renowned because they contain hundreds of germ-fighting substances. Now a new report from China suggests that the toad brains also may contain a cornucopia of antibacterial and antiviral substances that can inspire a new generation of pharmaceuticals. The report appears in the Journal of Proteome Research, a monthly ACS publication. Many studies show that amphibians synthesize and secrete a remarkably diverse array of antimicrobial substances in their skin, but until now, scientists knew little about the germ-fighting proteins in amphibian brains. That's where Ren Lei and colleagues come in. They decided to begin filling that knowledge gap by analyzing brains from the giant fire-bellied toad and the small-webbed bell toad. They discovered 79 different antimicrobial peptides, the components of proteins. 59 of these were totally new to science. They say the diversity of the peptides is the most extreme yet described for any animal brains. Some of the peptides showed strong antimicrobial activity, crippling or killing strains of staph bacteria, E. coli, and the fungus that causes yeast infections in humans. Lei says these promising findings suggest that the toad brains might be a valuable source for developing new antibacterial and antiviral drugs. You may not have noticed it. We certainly didn't until we began working on our next story. But feather hair extensions are suddenly a fad. They are a fashion must among celebrities, rock stars, and perhaps even your next-door neighbor. But aside from fashion, what good are used feathers? Well, that's the age-old quandary, isn't it? Finding a practical use for feathers hasn't been easy. Sure, feather dusters help keep Victorian-era homes clean, but when was the last time you used or even saw one of those? Well, according to scientists in Nebraska, the solution boils down to one word. Plastics. In a scientific advance literally plucked from the waste heap, Yiqi Yang and colleagues say they've taken a key step towards using the billions of pounds of waste chicken feathers produced each year to make one of the most important kinds of plastics. They described the new method at the 241st National Meeting and Exposition of the American Chemical Society in Anaheim, California. Thermoplastics are one of two major groups of plastics and include nylon, polyethylene, polystyrene, polyvinyl chloride, and dozens of other kinds.

0: They're used to make thousands of consumer and industrial products ranging from toothbrush bristles to soda pop bottles to car bumpers. Thermoplastics got that name because they need heat or chemicals to harden from a liquid into a final shape and can be melted and remolded time and again. The other group, thermosetting plastics, harden once and can't be remelted again. Yang pointed out that both kinds of plastics are made mainly from ingredients obtained from oil or natural gas. Because of concerns about petroleum supplies, prices, and sustainability, dozens of scientific teams are working to find alternative ingredients. One major goal is to use agricultural waste and other renewable resources to make bioplastics that have an additional advantage of being biodegradable once discarded into the environment. Yang said his team is trying to develop plastics from renewable resources to replace those derived from petroleum products. Yang, who is an authority on biomaterials and biofibers, said using chicken feathers and other wastes as alternative sources for materials is one of the best approaches toward a more sustainable and more environmentally responsible society. In our final story this week, we add a new wrinkle to a festering debate about beer. It's been a few decades since brewmasters made the first light or low-calorie beer. This major breakthrough sparked a tongue-in-cheek advertising campaign by one well-known brewery. The premise was two adversaries, usually athletes, would appear on camera and proclaim that they had set their rivalry aside because they liked the same light beer. Then one would say this truce was spawned because the beer tasted great. No, the other would say, it was because the brew was less filling. By the end of the commercial, of course, they were vehemently arguing. That ad campaign, one of the most successful in history, continues to this day. And its memorable tagline, "Tastes great, less filling," is burned into the consciousness of beer lovers everywhere. But that catchphrase could soon need an update. In fact, researchers in Germany say the era of "tastes great, lasts longer" is getting closer. Thomas Hoffman and colleagues say they have discovered a scientific basis for extending the shelf life of beer so that it stays fresh and tastes good longer. For the first time, they identified the main substance that caused the bitter, harsh aftertaste of aged beer and suggest that preventing the formation of these substances could help extend its freshness. Their finding appears in the Journal of Agricultural and Food Chemistry, a semi-monthly ACS publication. Hoffman points out that beer can develop an unpleasant, bitter aftertaste as it ages. Unlike wine, scotch whiskey, and bourbon, beer tastes best when consumed fresh. Experts estimate that the average beer goes bad after 6 to 12 months of storage. Scientists have identified several dozens of the key bitter-tasting substances formed during beer manufacturing. Most of these are so-called prenylated polyketides, derived from hops. Until now, however, nobody has solid information about the bitter substances that form as beer ages. Hoffman and his colleagues analyzed a variety of commercial beers both before and after storage. They identified 56 substances that contribute to beer's bitter taste, including 5 that appear to be largely responsible for its harsh flavor after aging. Hoffman says this scientific work could lead to better ways of extending the shelf life of beer. Well, that's all for now. I'm Dr. Steve Showalter for the American Chemical Society. 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
1: In these days of satellite technology, it's hard to come to terms with the fact that barely 20 years ago, communicating with remote parts of the world was virtually impossible. It took weeks for information to pass even from one village to another. Not anymore. Today, lightweight, portable, and relatively inexpensive equipment makes it possible for even far-flung corners of the world to benefit from the technology revolution. John Terrett reports on one such community in remote South America.
2: Chuquisaca in Bolivia, high in the Andes Mountains, is a remote area where farming is the only way to scratch a living. Cut off from the main markets, communication technology is revolutionizing life for those living in far-flung communities. It's also boosting the incomes of Bolivia's poorest people. 70% of Bolivia's population lives below the poverty line. The peasant farmers of Chuquisaca survive on subsistence agriculture. But without decent transport, they depend on dealers who dictate the prices. Without access to information, farmers don't know the market rates for their produce and can never be sure they're getting a fair price, as Freddy Sermatigue explains.
3: La gente campesina tiene problemas de comunicación.
4: The country people have a problem with communication. When they go to sell their produce, they don't know how to communicate with the markets. and therefore the little that they are able to sell is sold through intermediaries who give them low, low prices.
2: Radio ACLO, a rural radio station, was launched to update farmers on better production techniques and the market prices for their crops. Every Wednesday, radio reporters visit the farmers' market in Sucre, the state capital, to gather price information and broadcast it to rural farmers via live radio. Augustino Sandoval is a regular listener to Radio ACLO. The broadcasts help her to decide which products to take to market and how much to ask from the middlemen.
5: We get the prices from Sucre, and for example, if it's 5 bolivianos there, then we can add more money to our prices.
2: Two-thirds of Bolivia's population exists on subsistence farming, and Radio ACLO also teaches farmers how to improve their farming techniques. On top of getting better prices, simple ideas like crop diversification and digging irrigation channels mean farmers also have more produce to sell. Here's Freddy Sermatigue again.
4: The information is vital so that people can negotiate prices for their products in the market.
2: With incomes rising thanks to the radio station, next on the agenda is getting connected to the internet. Farmers are being taught how to use computers, so once the internet connection is there, they'll be able to access a database of market prices whenever they want. For Hands on Earth, I'm John Terrett.

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2: Welcome back, everybody. This is Rick Pettigrew with the latest weekly batch of top news stories that appeared on Archaeologica. Send us feedback on the Archaeology Channel Facebook page or post a message on our social networking site, ArchaeoSeek. Archaeologists are teaching smart machines to sort potsherds much faster than people. A new study on the Caribbean island of Guadeloupe shows that European colonists devastated the local reptile population. A Roman soldier buried under the Vesuvius ash at Herculaneum might have been part of a documented rescue mission. And in a major scientific breakthrough, DNA from ancient cave sediments, even without bones, can tell us just what population of humans lived there. The audio news team would like to thank our friends for helping us continue the show without a break since we started nearly 20 years ago. 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After adding three more, we now have 134 fascinating titles for you to binge upon with your smart TVs on Roku. Again, that link is heritagetac.org. And now, here's Laura Pettigrew with the audio news from Archaeologica. We hope you find this to be a valuable part of your day.
3: Welcome to the audio news from Archaeologica. I'm Laura Pettigrew, and these are the headlines in archaeological and historical news for the week of May 16th through the 22nd, 2021. Our first story comes from Northern Arizona University, where a team from the Department of Anthropology have unveiled a groundbreaking new technology in the form of a computer that can meticulously sort ancient pottery shards with remarkable speed and accuracy. As reported by Eureka Alert, the researchers used a form of machine learning called convolutional neural networks, or CNN, that enabled the computers to process the visual information from these artifacts in the way the human mind might. The computers use digital photographs of pottery to streamline the work that has traditionally taken many painstaking, focused hours, sorting broken pieces of pottery, or sherds, into groups. The technique has not only slashed the amount of time needed to complete this task, it's also increased the consistency and accuracy with which the sherds are organized, even reducing instances of human error in identification at times. The researchers reported their technique and findings in the Journal of Archaeological Science and hope that the method can help other archaeologists as well. Leszek Pawlowicz, an adjunct professor at NAU's Department of Anthropology, expressed that the American Southwest is full of ancient pottery sherds, many of which can be categorized according to previously defined stylistic categories, called types, that can give archaeologists important information about the time periods when the sites were occupied and the people who lived there, as well as the groups they interacted with. The CNN method allowed the researchers to quickly classify sherds and even had the ability to match potentially related pieces across hundreds of samples. The researchers believe the approach holds remarkable potential for finding and bringing together scattered pieces of a single broken pot, say from a trash dump or across a region-wide sample. It's possible that with further refinement and experimentation, the tool can be used beyond just pottery and may be able to eventually help researchers gain insight into other types of ancient artifacts as well. Our next story takes us to the Caribbean archipelago of Guadeloupe, where new fossil data have demonstrated the true extent of the impact of European colonization on the island's reptiles. As reported in Eureka Alert, researchers at the Max Planck Institute for the Science of Human History in Jena, Germany, have uncovered fossil evidence that suggests that European presence in Guadeloupe led to mass extinctions of reptile species on the islands. Their research involved examining more than 43,000 individual bones from six of Guadeloupe's islands. Prior to the arrival of Europeans, Evidence shows that indigenous peoples coexisted with Guadeloupe's snake and lizard population for thousands of years. However, upon European arrival, that all changed. The study revealed that somewhere between 50 and 70% of reptile species on the archipelago went extinct after European colonists arrived to the island. Researchers discovered some commonalities between the species that went extinct. For example, medium-sized earth-dwelling species suffered the greatest losses, most likely due to Europeans' introduction of mongooses and cats to the island, predators known for their fierce hunting of small reptile species such as those studied. Additionally, the advent of colonial agriculture likely contributed to these extinctions through the destruction of critical habitats. The findings demonstrate the powerful impact humans can have on ecosystems and, at times, our potentially devastating impact on biodiversity. Researchers in the study emphasized the importance of examining past biodiversity in different areas, as well as humans' impact on local ecosystems, so that we may more effectively mitigate future destruction and better inform conservation efforts. In our third story, we go to the tragic site of Herculaneum, where a Roman-era skeleton found near Mount Vesuvius has sparked new questions around whether possible rescue efforts were deployed around the time of the eruption. As reported by Live Science, archaeologists at the Archaeological Park of Herculaneum in Italy were using X-ray technology to examine the skeleton of a soldier discovered in 1982 on a beach in Herculaneum, a city famously buried by ash along with Pompeii during the AD 79 eruption of Mount Vesuvius. The X-ray tests showed that the soldier's armor was decorated in precious metals, suggesting that he was of a high rank. This is strange because no records document that Herculaneum had a large military force, so the soldier likely came from somewhere else. Additionally, he carried a bag of carpentry tools, typical of those used on Roman ships. He also had an amount of money equating to the monthly salary for a member of the Praetorian Guard, a special military unit whose duties included guarding the Emperor of Rome. One intriguing hypothesis posits that the soldier may have been part of a rescue mission described in a letter by Pliny the Younger to the Roman historian Tacitus. This is further supported by the fact that the skeleton, and others near it, seem to be approaching the town rather than fleeing it. Because of this, archaeologists at the archaeological park speculate that this likely senior officer may have been part of the famous rescue mission mentioned in the well-studied letter. While many are open to the hypothesis, some other scholars are skeptical. They referenced other letters from the collection that suggested the rescuers would have docked at the town of Stabiae, approximately a 4 to 5 hour walk from Herculaneum. This is a particularly challenging trek regardless of circumstance, but even more so in heavy military armor and carrying supplies. They do not believe a soldier from such a mission would have had the time to make it to the beach where the skeleton was found prior to the eruption. Regardless of these questions, the discovery makes an interesting story, and perhaps further research will tell us the truth about the soldier's purpose during that famous event. Our final story takes us to a cave in Spain, where a new technique for extracting DNA samples from cave sediment has allowed researchers to better understand major changes within Europe's Neanderthal populations. As reported by The Guardian, the technology is capable of extracting genetic material left behind by various species in the debris and sediment of caves. This state-of-the-art technique means that researchers don't necessarily have to find a fossil bone or a stone tool to know that a given species was present in a location. They can simply determine this by the presence of DNA samples in the area. The method has significant potential for better assessing the migration patterns of various species, determining how widespread they may have become before extinction. This is particularly exciting for species we do not yet know very much about, such as the early human Denisovans, who lived in East Asia tens of thousands of years ago, or Homo floresiensis, the small-bodied, hobbit-like species that lived 50,000 years ago in Indonesia. The study in question used the technique to examine DNA material in Spain's cave known as Galería de las Estatuas, or Gallery of Statues. The cave is well studied, and researchers have long known from prior evidence that Neanderthals lived here for tens of thousands of years. Because of the expansive data researchers have at this site, they were able to pinpoint the time periods of different DNA samples that were extracted, gaining insights as to the changes in the population over time. What they found was surprising. Around 100,000 years ago, the genetic material completely changed, suggesting that a different Neanderthal population moved into the cave and replaced the original group. It is not yet clear to researchers whether this happened over a long period of time or if it was perhaps a more violent and sudden change. One hypothesis suggests that the first population decided to leave entirely, perhaps due to the harsh and cold climate in the area at the time. Then, when the climate improved, the new population may have moved in. In the future, we might see many other exciting developments made possible through the examination of genetic material, and the Gallery of Statues is just one example. The new method can give us an even greater understanding into our prehistory by taking a look at what ancient DNA has to tell us. That wraps up the news for this week. For more stories and daily news updates, visit Archaeologica on the World Wide Web at archaeologica.org, where all the news is history. I'm Laura Pettigrew, and I'll see you next week.
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3: On today's broadcast, President Lee Jae-myung presides over a forum where he stresses his commitment to normalizing the real estate market with input from the public. The South Korean economy sees an on-quarter expansion of 0.6%, continuing its growth trajectory driven mainly by chip exports. And investigators looking into the June 3rd election ballot shortages raid the National Election Commission over allegations of falsifying data. This is KBS World Radio News. I'm Daniel Chen. President Lee Jae-myung presided over a public forum on real estate policy at KBS on Thursday. He said real estate policies would not be determined by a simple majority vote and emphasized his commitment to normalizing the market, stressing that public officials are responsible for reaching a final conclusion, even if the process involves conflict and resistance. Gu Yijin has the details.
4: President Lee Jae-myung led a public forum on real estate policy on Thursday, attended by some 140 citizens, including experts, YouTubers, licensed real estate agents, and members of online parenting communities. During the forum, Lee noted that real estate policies are not determined by a simple majority vote, but said it is crucial to listen to public opinion, adding that the government's ultimate goal is to normalize the market. The president also acknowledged that dissatisfaction is inevitable when balancing competing interests in the real estate sector, stressing that civil servants must accept criticism and take responsibility. As the government has indicated plans to raise property taxes in its upcoming tax reforms, he recognized that there would be mixed opinions regarding intervention in the real estate market through taxation, yet he emphasized that such measures are necessary. The ruling Democratic Party and the main opposition People Power Party each spoke out in response to the public forum. The DP said it plans to develop measures based on public input, while the PPP slammed the Lee administration for being out of touch with public outrage. The DP called on the PPP to stop its blind criticism and join the ruling bloc's efforts to work on housing legislation. In contrast, the PPP questioned the need for the debate, claiming the government would push ahead with measures like higher property holding taxes and the abolition of long-term ownership tax deductions, regardless of public opinion. Gu Hee-jin, KBS World Radio News.
3: The South Korean economy has expanded 0.6% in the second quarter from the previous three-month period, continuing the growth trend thanks to robust exports in semiconductors despite ongoing tensions in the Middle East. According to provisional data from the Bank of Korea on Thursday, the real gross domestic product rose 0.6% in the April to June period, 40 basis points higher than the central bank's earlier estimate. After rebounding from negative growth of 0.1% in the fourth quarter of 2025, the economy grew 1.8% in the first quarter of 2026. Exports jumped 1.4%, led by semiconductors, machinery and equipment, and imports increased 0.8%, with net exports contributing 0.3 percentage points to the quarterly GDP growth. Private consumption rose 0.4%, and government spending edged up 0.2%, while investment in facilities increased by 0.2%. Investigators looking into the June 3rd election ballot shortages have raided the National Election Commission over allegations that the election watchdog falsified data. According to the Joint Prosecution Police Team handling the case, its investigators began the search Thursday morning at the NEC headquarters in Gwacheon, Gyeonggi Province, as well as regional commissions for the province and for Seoul's Songpa, Gangnam, and Seocho districts. The search warrant reportedly indicates potential charges of falsifying public electromagnetic records and obstruction of official duties. Based on an analysis of items seized in previous searches at the NEC and its regional bodies, the investigators reportedly found circumstantial evidence suggesting NEC officials falsified electoral statistics on election day. Working-level officials who were assigned to manage voting centers on June 3rd are alleged to have slipped up when entering the number of voters and then arbitrarily change electronic statistical data in a bid to conceal their mistakes from higher-ups at the watchdog. The Supreme Court has postponed its ruling in former First Lady Kim Gun-hee's appeals case over a series of corruption charges and referred the case to its full bench. The top court announced on Thursday that it was rescheduling the ruling originally set for 2 p.m. Friday to a later date to refer defendant Kim Gun-hee's appeals case to the full bench. It did not specify a reason for its decision, but the move appears to have been prompted by conflicting lower court rulings concerning free public opinion polls allegedly conducted by political broker Myung Tae-kyun for Kim and her husband, former President Yoon Sung-yeol. Kim was acquitted on charges related to Myung both in the lower court and the appellate court, while Yoon was separately indicted on the same allegations and convicted on the same counts in the lower court. The Supreme Court may refer a case to the full bench when a consensus cannot be reached or when it is deemed inappropriate for a smaller panel to adjudicate the case. Industry Minister Kim Jong-gwan has arrived in Washington and says he foresees an announcement as early as late August regarding Seoul's first U.S. investment project under the trade deal the two sides concluded last year. Speaking to reporters at Washington Dulles International Airport upon his arrival Wednesday, Kim said Seoul prefers projects that can guarantee a stable cash flow and that it considers energy cooperation especially favorable. The minister said the discussions are nearing completion and that he expects the project to be announced in late August or sometime in September. During his visit, Kim will meet with U.S. Commerce Secretary Howard Lutnick for talks on Seoul's strategic investment and other issues, such as the tariffs the U.S. may impose under Section 301 of the Trade Act after its temporary Section 122 tariffs expire Friday. The Trump administration is likely to levy an additional 12.5% tariff on South Korean imports under Section 301 because of concerns about forced labor and excess production. The formation of standing committees for the second half of the 22nd National Assembly is effectively complete after a 54-day delay. The National Assembly elected six of the seven committee chairs allocated to the main opposition People Power Party during a plenary session Thursday. The seventh, the head of the Gender Equality and Family Committee, will be elected at the next plenary session. Earlier on June 30th, the ruling Democratic Party unilaterally elected the 11 standing committee chairs allocated to the party following a standoff with the People Power Party over the leadership of the Legislation and Judiciary Committee. The opposition party agreed on Tuesday to accept its seven committee chair positions, having effectively boycotted parliamentary proceedings until then, after the two parties reached a deal on selecting a special counsel to investigate the ballot shortages during the June 3rd local elections. Rain is expected to continue through early next week, mainly in the Seoul metropolitan area and Gangwon province. According to the Korea Meteorological Administration, 20 to 60 millimeters of rain is expected in Incheon, northern Gyeonggi province, and inland areas of Gangwon province, while Seoul and southern Gyeonggi province will receive 5 to 40 millimeters. North Chungcheong province is forecast to see 5 to 30 millimeters. Friday morning lows will range from 21 to 26 degrees Celsius nationwide, with a low of 26 degrees expected in Seoul. Daytime highs are expected to climb to 29 to 38 degrees, with Seoul climbing 31 degrees and Pohang hitting 38 degrees. And that's the news from KBS World Radio's News Center in Seoul. This has been Daniel Chen.

0: He got hit so hard his helmet changed color. This is Sandra Tsinglo with the lowdown on science. Brain injury monitoring is evolving in football for player safety, but determining the location and force of high-impact collisions is challenging. A visual aid would help. Enter Marco Lopresti and team at Tufts University. They developed a color-changing paint that shows the force of an impact. When hit, the painted helmets undergo a color change at that spot. It shifts from blue to red, indicating severity. They ran a drop test on the helmets. This showed the initial impact site and forces radiating outward. Now future football helmets will do more than protect. They're colorful warning signs.
1: Science, but not the boring kind.
2: Another Science Minute.
3: The carpenter ants like to live in fallen trees and logs that are on the ground.
2: Adam Lazarus, scientist at the Marine Biological Laboratory in Woods Hole.
3: Almost all the ants that we see are female. Males are just made at a certain time of the year. They're made strictly for mating, and after mating, they die. We have no idea what exactly gets these ants to mate. It's one of the biggest ant mysteries. There seems to be a chain of events. The weather needs to be right. The temperature needs to be right. Then the ants see the sunlight. That triggers them to flap their wings. Flapping their wings seems to trigger them to mate. And only then do they mate in the air. We can't get them to do this in the lab. We play Barry White. We put them in these big screen cages and blow wind at them and sunlight, and they just sit there and look depressed.
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4: Hello, and welcome to Distillations, extracts from the past, present, and future of chemistry. I'm Mayor Rindy. It's harvest time, and on today's show, two ways to ensure a more sustainable agricultural future. First, we'll learn how one country is helping protect the world's crops. Then we'll visit northern New Mexico, where a farmer looks to his ancestors for the key to survival in the harsh high desert. That's coming up on today's episode of Distillations. For millennia, farmers have created seed banks of local crops as a backup against a failed harvest. In modern times, some seed banks have gone global, collecting seeds from around the world and preserving their genetic material. Take Norway's Svalbard International Seed Vault, also known as the Doomsday Vault. Buried in the Arctic, deep below a mountain, cooled in part by a layer of permafrost, this bank is designed to withstand both natural and man-made disasters. Some call it the Noah's Ark of seeds, at the ready to help refresh the land in case of widespread plant decimation. CHF's Bob Kenworthy has more.
5: From the outside, the Svalbard International Seed Vault looks like something out of a science fiction movie, a porthole into a snow and ice-covered mountainside. The fin-shaped entryway is topped by a steel, mirrored art installation that glows eerily in the bleak landscape. Deep within this mountain is one of the world's largest collections of seeds, built by the Kingdom of Norway and managed in part by the Global Crop Diversity Trust. The project was conceived in the early 1980s by the Nordic Genetic Resource Center and designed to help secure biodiversity and sustainability worldwide. 1,400 other seed banks exist around the world, most created to preserve local seeds. But the Svalbard Seed Vault provides safe storage for duplicate seeds from all of these gene banks, a kind of safe deposit box should existing seed storage facilities be lost. Since the vault opened in 2008, more than 700,000 seed samples have been deposited, representing plants from more than 200 countries. At full capacity, the vault can store about 4.5 million seed samples. Each sample is about 500 seeds, so that's more than 2 billion seeds, enough to replenish all of the world's gene banks in the event of global devastation. To create this mecca of all seed storage, Norway's engineers had to consider everything from climate change to nuclear holocaust. Svalbard is in a remote archipelago deep in the Arctic Ocean, about 600 miles from the North Pole. The vault is on the island of Spitsbergen, buried deep within a mountain. high enough above sea level to be safe from rising oceans, and deep enough to be safe from polar ice melt. The storage facility is accessible only through a 100-meter steel tunnel and a series of airlocked doors, all monitored by TV surveillance. The tunnel leads to three separate chambers, each capable of holding 1.5 million seed samples, stacked on storage shelves in sealed containers. The natural temperature in the chambers is about 25 degrees Fahrenheit, cool enough to protect the seeds should the power go out. According to Norway's Ministry of Agriculture and Food, even the worst-case global warming scenario won't affect the vault. Its storage rooms can remain naturally frozen for up to 200 years. Anyone can keep seeds in the vault free of charge, though priority is given to varieties that are important sources of food and sustainable agriculture. The seeds are not available to researchers. The seeds depositors are the only ones who have the right to remove them. While most of the seeds stored are hybrids, storage of varieties genetically modified using recombinant DNA techniques is not currently allowed. Though this may change in the future as modifications become necessary for certain varieties to remain viable in a changing global climate. The seeds in the vault will eventually lose their ability to germinate. Some can last 20 to 30 years. Others, like barley and wheat, can last hundreds, even thousands of years. Of course, any of the seeds can be retrieved before they die, planted in the ground, and used to generate new seeds, keeping the seed variety alive in perpetuity. For Distillations, I'm Bob Kenworthy.
4: Bob Kenworthy is CHF's Manager of Affiliate Relations. If you have something to say about this or any other episode of our show, send an email to distillations@chemheritage.org. I'm Mayor Rindy. Growing food in the high desert of northern New Mexico has never been easy, and recurring droughts in the southwestern United States haven't helped. With scarce rainfall, alkaline soil, and a short growing season, farmers there have had to be creative for thousands of years. With new pressures brought on by climate change, one man is trying to revive the agricultural practices of his ancestors, reconnecting with the land in this harsh landscape, one heirloom seed at a time. Producer Sabia Khan has more.
6: It's the end of the summer season in Taos, New Mexico, and the desert alpine air is redolent with the promise of rain. Things are pretty quiet as a few sightseers file in to check out this resort town, where art galleries butt up against an ancient Native American pueblo. But just a mile down from that touristy plaza, the scene turns rural fast. New adobe-style vacation timeshares give way to modest cottages perched along meandering dirt roads. Tucked behind these streets is Sol Feliz Farm.
7: So basically here what I'm doing is I just, you know, pull them off the plants. And they just come right off, all the dead leaves, all the pods.
6: That's Miguel Santisteban, the lead farmer and founder of Sol Feliz. Miguel's black-rimmed glasses and Lincoln beard belie the youthful energy of his lanky frame. He and his family run a desert conservation farm. That means they grow crops not for market, but to save seeds.
7: You want to tell them about the peas?
8: Mamas.
7: This is my daughter, Anastasia. She's 2 years old.
8: Mamas. Bye.
7: My wife and I are so busy. You know, she has to come out in the fields with us. I mean, I grew up in a contemporary context, you know, so I was estranged from my land-based culture from early on. I had to rediscover it in my 20s, you know, through agriculture.
6: Miguel is 39 now, working on his PhD in biology at the University of New Mexico while running this farm. Part of Miguel's work is to follow the traditional practice of trading and archiving seeds. Miguel heads down to his cellar.
7: Hey, watch your step.
6: A mural of the Hopi spirit of germination, Muiwinga, decorates the cramped space. This is his seed library. It's a living archive of seeds that he's collected over the years from Pueblo elders and farmers from neighboring regions. It's also his insurance policy against a failed growing season.
7: You know, I got all these jars So every year when I bring in the harvest, you know, I take a big jar like this and I say, all right, that's my, you know, in case of emergency break jar. And then I get another jar and I say, okay, this is my seed stock. And then all the rest is food.
6: Food that is relatively scarce in this harsh high desert. Miguel grows corn, beans, peas, squash, and other vegetables, all in harmony with the unfavorable conditions of this place. A short growing season, alkaline soil, and scarce water.
7: And the only water we have is the acequia, the surface irrigation, and if the river goes dry, then we don't have any irrigation.
6: Miguel is a steward of his neighborhood's communal irrigation canal, also called an acequia. These waterways were engineered by the Spanish hundreds of years ago in many of their colonies. Miguel oversees who gets the water and for how long. He opens and closes a series of floodgates that connect each ditch to the nearby Rio Don Fernando. The open trench on Miguel's land has been bone dry for most of the growing season. But when the level of the river rises, it's full of water just waiting to be washed over the land. Still, more needs to be done to ensure food security in this region, especially with the growing effects of climate change. Miguel wants to cultivate desert heirloom or landrace crops, crops that can survive across regions.
7: At what point can I get, you know, a similar type of yield from an Oregon pea in Taos as I do from a Taos landrace pea in Taos? If it only takes 3 or 5 years, that's pretty good news. But if I can't create a landrace for 20 years or like 3 generations, well, then our food system's really in trouble.
6: But Miguel says even the poorest harvest can be saved with indigenous techniques for processing food. He's always been fascinated by the ingenuity of his forebears, and he tries to instill that same sense of wonder in the local high school youth he mentors. Here he explains how hominy, or pozole, is made through the Aztec process of nixtamalization.
7: And basically what you do is you take the corn and you got to cook it in an alkaline substance to release the vitamins, niacin specifically, to get more amino acids to come out of the corn. I don't know to what degree, you know, the indigenous people were doing science and to what degree they were just surviving. But I am sure they were testing crops and pushing them on boundaries and pushing their limits.
6: It's this combination of survival and science that attracts Miguel to the older methods set in this modern landscape. For him, science and traditional farming, with a dash of faith, go hand in hand.
7: This is what I feel like we're supposed to be doing as human beings. And it all starts with seeds, it all starts with soil, it all starts with your water source. And if you can take care of those things, then you got it. You got it taken care of. You know, God will take care of the rest.
6: A lot of trials await Miguel in the field, and it may take a while for him to acclimate his landrace crops to the changing environment. Until he gets his results, he'll continue grooming the next generation of farmers towards sustainability in northern New Mexico. For Distillations, I'm Sabiha Khan.
4: Sabiha Khan is an independent producer based in El Paso, Texas. And that's it for this week's episode of Distillations. Distillations is a presentation of the Chemical Heritage Foundation. Our show is produced by Mia Lobel, Jennifer Dionisio, Anne Fredrickson, Michal Meyer, and Catherine Girardot. 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
10: Legendary Academy Award-winning director Oliver Stone is back with Nuclear Now, his first film in 7 years, coming exclusively to theaters across the USA and Canada beginning on April 28th. Based on the book A Bright Future, written by award-winning scholar of international relations, Professor Joshua S. Goldstein, who also co-wrote the film, Nuclear Now explores the possibility for the global community to overcome the challenges of climate change and energy poverty to reach a brighter future through the power of nuclear energy, an option that may become the only viable way to ensure our continued survival sooner than we think. With unprecedented access to the nuclear industry in France, Russia, and the United States, director Oliver Stone delivers a revolutionary documentary that Variety has called an intensely compelling must-see film. Opens in New York and Los Angeles on April 28th, with special one-day screening events across North America on Nuclear Now Day, May

0: advanced sensors, and artificial intelligence might have us at the brink of interspecies communication.
1: Today, we're talking about how scientists are starting to communicate with creatures like bats and honeybees, and how these conversations are forcing us to rethink our relationship with other species. I'm Kelso Harper, multimedia editor at Scientific American.
0: And I'm Sophie Bushwick, tech editor.
1: You're listening to Science Quickly. Hey, Sophie.
0: Hi, Kelso.
1: So you recently chatted with the author of a new book called The Sounds of Life, How Digital Technology is Bringing Us Closer to the Worlds of Animals and Plants.
0: Yeah, I had a great conversation with Karen Bacher, a professor at the University of British Columbia and a fellow at the Harvard Radcliffe Institute for Advanced Study. Her book explores how researchers are leveraging new tech to understand animal communication in the burgeoning field of digital bioacoustics.
1: Digital bioacoustics. Huh. So what does that actually look like? Are we trying to make animals talk like humans using translation collars like in the movie Up?
2: My name is Doug. My master made me this collar so that I may talk. Squirrel!
0: Not quite. But that is similar to how researchers first started trying to communicate with animals in the 70s and 80s, which is to say they attempted to teach the animals human language. But many scientists today have moved away from this human-centric approach, and instead they want to understand animal communication on its own terms.
1: So instead of trying to teach birds to speak English, we're deciphering what they're already saying to each other in birdish or birdese.
0: Right, exactly. This new field of digital bioacoustics uses portable field recorders that are like mini microphones you can put pretty much anywhere. In trees, on mountaintops, even on the backs of whales and birds. They record sound 24/7 and create oodles of data, which is where artificial intelligence comes in. Researchers can apply natural language processing algorithms, like the ones used by Google Translate, to detect patterns in these recordings and begin to decode what animals might be saying to each other.
1: Wow, that is wild. So what have scientists learned from this so far?
0: One of the examples Karen gives in her book is about Egyptian fruit bats. A researcher named Yossi Yovel recorded audio and video of nearly 24 bats for 2.5 months. His team adapted a voice recognition program to analyze 15,000 of the sounds, and then the algorithm correlated specific sounds to certain social interactions in the videos, like fighting over food or jockeying for sleeping positions.
3: At the tone, we've reached the top of the hour. WIZULP Newark. This program is supported by the law offices of Vance A. Funk. Vance Funk III founded the company in 1975 and has been active in Newark for more than 40 years, serving as a real estate attorney, alderman, and mayor from 2004 to 2013. The firm is now managed by his son, Vance Funk IV, from the same office at 273 East Main Street. Find them online at funklawoffice.com.
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5: From Feature Story News in Washington, I'm Jagruti Dave. U.S. President Donald Trump warns he'll hold Iran responsible for any further Houthi attacks on shipping, threatening what he called major military punishment against both Tehran and the Yemen-based group. The warning came after the Houthis said on Wednesday they had struck 2 Saudi oil tankers in the Red Sea with drones and missiles. Earlier, the Iran-backed group declared a naval blockade against Saudi Arabia. This action is raising fears of a second choke point for the global oil trade, in addition to the Strait of Hormuz. Iran and the United States continue to disagree on who has control of that crucial waterway, with the U.S. conducting its 12th night of consecutive airstrikes against Iranian military targets. Oil prices have hit $100 a barrel, the highest they've been since May. Human Rights Watch has called on India's government to investigate what it described as the unnecessary and excessive use of force by security forces who used tear gas and batons against largely peaceful student protesters in Delhi. The condemnation came as Indian Prime Minister Narendra Modi's government offered to hold open-ended discussions

0: discussions with leaders of the protest movement, which is demanding the resignation of the country's education minister. Neha Punia reports from New Delhi.
1: We've seen two significant developments today. One, of course, was Mr. Modi's indirect outreach to students, where he promised to set up the fast-track courts. And soon after, a minister in his own office has put out an appeal to the protesting students, saying that they're willing to hold discussions without any time limits. He said this is not an issue of prestige for us, but they do want to hold discussions with the Kokro Janata Party's representatives so they can find a solution out of this deadline.
0: The European Union has agreed on a 21st round of Russian sanctions. It's a watered-down measure amid concerns from Greece over the economic impact of a full ban on the transport of Russian liquefied natural gas. William Denslow has more from Brussels.
2: The EU's Foreign Affairs Chief Kaja Kallas has described the sanctions package as the largest in the 4 years since Russia's full-scale invasion of Ukraine. 218 listings in total, including banks, crypto operators, shadow fleet vessels and military industrial entities. This 21st sanctions package was floated in early June, but's been held up amid concerns from Athens over a ban on the transport of Russian LNG. A compromise has been reached. An oil price cap set by the G7 is set to be in place for another year, but exemptions are in effect for companies seeking to transport Russian energy to third nations. Formal approval is still needed from the EU's 27 member states. William Denslow, Brussels.
0: From bureaus worldwide, this is FSN.
3: With FSN Spotlight, I'm Simon Marks, looking again today at whether the transatlantic relationship can be salvaged in light of President Trump's threats to pull US troops out of Europe and his general ambivalence, some would say antipathy, towards NATO. Yesterday, we heard from one foreign policy analyst who believes there is a way of threading the needle and retaining strong transatlantic ties. But today, the views of Natalie Tocci, an international relations professor with Johns Hopkins University, who says the comity of the past 80 years is now over.
4: I don't think that there's ever been a breach of trust, not even in Trump 1, was there a breach of trust like the one that we've seen in Trump 2. Right? So, and this is why I think that this is a turning point. I don't think that it ever crossed European minds. How do we protect ourselves against the United States? Right? There would have never been the level of intimacy, the level of dependence, right, that there has been on the United States had there not been that basis of trust. It's the first time that the United States represents a potential threat to Europe, right? This is unheard of, right? This has never happened before.
3: She spoke to Foreign Policy magazine. The Pentagon is currently engaged in a six-month review of the U.S. force presence in Europe. There is every possibility that it will conclude with a broader drawdown of U.S. forces than the one already announced. With FSN Spotlight, I'm Simon Marks.
0: The main headlines again. US President Donald Trump warns he'll hold Iran responsible for any further Houthi attacks on shipping, threatening what he called major military punishment. Human Rights Watch has called on India's government to investigate what it described as the unnecessary and excessive use of force by security forces. And the European Union has agreed on a 21st round of Russian sanctions. And that is the latest from Feature Story News. I'm Jagruti Dave in Washington.
5: This is Bird Note. When wildlife conservationist Olya Weekly was a little kid, she noticed something incredible from her apartment window.
6: I was born and raised in Ukraine, and we were living on the third floor, and in the corner of our window in the kitchen, every year house martins came and made a mud nest.
5: House martins are a kind of swallow that breed across much of Europe. They construct an enclosed nest from mud and spit, often under the eaves of homes and city buildings.
6: And my grandma would be furious because they would just make a whole big mess on the glass. And she would grumble about it and be like, oh, these darn house martins. But at the same time, we both would be glued to them and watching the parents come and feed the babies and seeing the little yellow baby mouth sticking out. And then eventually we could see each one of them leave the nest and then we would wait for them to come back the next year.
5: Thank you. Today in Arizona, Olya leads the NestBox program at Tucson Bird Alliance, which designs nest boxes for desert birds and helps people create nesting opportunities at home.
6: It's super special to be able to sit and watch their behaviors in the nest box, on an open cup nest, even in the window of your third floor apartment.
5: For Bird Note, I'm Mark Bramhill.
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8: There is a demon on the stage. It's a hot night in Kathmandu, Nepal, and long hair violently whips around. The demon's red face is split by an unnerving smile. Surrounding it is a group of percussionists performing a new version of an old ritual. Drums, cymbals, a large flute, and interestingly, an electric guitar. The name of this ancient Nepalese demon is Lakhe, and the name of the heavy metal band surrounding it is also Lakhe, a metal band that uses traditional instruments. In addition to the physical drums being made of goat leather and wood, the drum beats are traditional too. So that's the basic drum beat. Then the electric guitar mimics it. And finally, they mix it together with the cymbals, and you get this. And with that, like a spell, the demon comes alive. Postcards from the Wind are produced by me, Phil Corbett. More at thewind.org.
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10: Atherosclerosis starts earlier than we thought.
11: In patients on dialysis, it's treating their mineral metabolism disorders, reduce death.
10: Is there another place, yet another place, where blood transfusion may not be helpful?
11: And if you've had an ablation to treat a heart rhythm disorder, do you really know if it's effective?
10: That's what we'll be talking about on this week's Look at the Medical Headlines from Johns Hopkins. I'm Elizabeth Tracy.
11: And I'm Rick Lang, professor of medicine at Johns Hopkins and vice chairman of medicine at the University of Texas, San Antonio.
10: And Mary, a few days after Christmas, Rick, you're in Texas, I'm back in Baltimore, and we both have a cold, so we apologize up front for our snorkely sounding. You get some pretty technical stuff in comparison to last week when we got that light Rudolph piece. Why don't we start with this one I'm so very fascinated with. It's in the Journal of the American Medical Association, a look at the presence of atherosclerosis in guys who've died, military people, when they had autopsies. It underpins what we've known for some time, that atherosclerosis, at least in cadavers I've had the privilege to help dissect, actually starts way earlier than we would probably hope.
11: This is a story that's evolved over the last century, because, you know, at the beginning of the 20th century, the three leading causes of death in the United States were actually pneumonia, TB, and diarrhea. The fourth leading cause was heart disease. Well, fast forward the next 50 or 60 years, by the mid-1900s, cardiovascular disease accounted for more deaths than the next three causes. And this was really highlighted in two previous autopsy studies of servicemen, one conducted in the Korean War and one conducted in the Vietnam War. And in autopsy in men who died during those wars, the incidence of coronary atherosclerosis, this is subclinical, that is, they had no symptoms, was somewhere between 45% and 77%. This study is really interesting because it looked at the prevalence of coronary and aortic atherosclerosis in almost 4,000 U.S. service members who died from combat or unintentional injuries in 2001 to 2011 while serving in support of the military operations in Iraq or Afghanistan. The average age was 27, but the prevalence of coronary atherosclerosis was only 8.5%. And the minimal, moderate, and severe atherosclerosis was noted in 1.5%, 4.7%, and 2.3% of the recent decedents. So this is a remarkably good story. out of bad things. That is, none of us wants our servicemen to die. But the study shows that what we've been doing to decrease the incidence of untreated high blood pressure and untreated hypercholesterol has paid off, and decreased smoking as well.
10: It's really very impressive that the occlusions of the coronary arteries have declined by this much. What other factors besides smoking cessation and detection of hypertension or high blood pressure would you attribute this to? We don't really screen these guys routinely for hypercholesterolemia.
11: Well, you know, part of this may be what's called the healthy warrior effect. In fact, it's likely that the military personnel are likely healthier than the U.S. population as a whole. What we do know is cardiovascular risk factors have decreased substantially, not only in the U.S. population, but in service individuals as well. There's a 40% decreased risk of smoking, markedly decreased incidence of untreated high blood pressure and untreated hypercholesterolemia. The only thing that's gone the wrong way is the incidence of obesity and diabetes has crept up. What this highlights is that we are doing a good job combating the epidemic of heart disease.
10: Would you attribute any of this decrease to a change in diet, specifically a reduction in the consumption of saturated fats?
11: And I think you're right about that, Elizabeth. That contributes to the decreased cholesterol as well. On the other hand, as you know, we're eating more calories too.
10: Since we're talking about heart disease, then let's go to Archives of Internal Medicine. A look at blood transfusions following myocardial infarction or heart attack.
11: It's hard to characterize this particular study because there's a lot of controversy regarding it, but I think our listeners should be aware of it. The benefit of blood transfusion in the setting of a heart attack has really been controversial, and there's a possibility that harm exists. That's why this study was done. They conducted a search of all trial databases looking for studies in which blood transfusions were given to people in the setting of a heart attack. They identified 10 trials that met their inclusion criteria. What they discovered is that the individuals that had a heart attack that received a transfusion had an increased risk of mortality. Those that did not get a blood transfusion, the risk of dying was about 10%. For those that did, it was about 18%. Not only was it associated with an increased risk of death, but also an increased risk of subsequent heart attack. And the conclusion from this study is that the practice of routinely or liberally giving blood transfusions in heart attacks should not be encouraged because of the increased associated risk.
10: Well, what is the indication for a transfusion anyway in somebody who's had an MI?
11: Well, that's where the controversy arises, because for some individuals, it's just a certain number. That is, when their hematocrit or their red blood cell count gets down to a certain point, people feel uncomfortable, because we know that people with heart attacks don't have enough oxygen to certain parts of the heart, and we're worried that by decreasing the red blood cell count, we reduce the oxygen-carrying capacity. So there are many physicians that once their hemoglobin gets below 10 or their hematocrit gets below 30, they automatically give a transfusion. This would suggest that that's probably not helpful.
10: I guess there's a lot more emerging evidence about the potential downside of transfusion, and we've certainly seen reduced use of transfusions over the last 10 years for sure, and maybe even longer than that. And I guess what I would go back to is, wow, we know there's a lot of risks that are associated with them, and I would certainly advocate pretty hard for a friend or relative of mine who was hospitalized where someone said they needed a transfusion.
11: Elizabeth, I think there's some merit to that. We know in two other settings, in those individuals that are having an operation or those individuals that are on hemodialysis, when we use liberal transfusion criteria, that is, we don't do it for particular symptoms, just for a particular number, it increases the risk of having death and heart attacks. And it may be that the transfusions, in addition to the potential carrying infectious diseases, actually increase the thrombogenicity or increase the risk of clots forming. And so I think your point's well taken. Now, that doesn't mean that people that need a transfusion shouldn't receive it, but it means we ought to have strict criteria and not be giving them routinely.
10: Okay, well, we agree on that one. So now, since we're talking about hemodialysis, then let's go to the New England Journal of Medicine. The idea that for people who are on hemodialysis, this would be, of course, for kidney disease, maybe we should be taking a look at their mineral aberrations in their blood.
11: It's known that people that have kidney disease, and particularly those that are on hemodialysis, are at significant risk of dying from cardiovascular disease. Their risk is actually tenfold higher than the general population. And this has been an extremely tough nut to crack. We know that individuals on hemodialysis have high levels of calcium and high levels of phosphorus and high levels of parathyroid hormone. And all of these cause calcification. And it's known that individuals that have high levels of these particular measures are at increased risk of cardiovascular death. Perhaps if we can reduce those, we can decrease the risk of cardiovascular death. And that's what was done in this study of almost 4,000 patients that are randomized to placebo or to receive an agent that would lower these levels, called cinacalcet or Sensipar. They follow these individuals for an average of 21 months. And what they discovered is that the risk of having a cardiovascular event, death, heart attack, or being hospitalized for a cardiac reason was 48% in those that received cinacalcet and 49% in those that received placebo. Now, those that received the drug had more adverse side effects.
10: That's too bad. I guess we're still looking for the smoking gun then with regard to what is it about being on dialysis that causes an increased risk of death. And this is such an important question because, of course, we know that more and more people are suffering kidney failure and do need to be on dialysis.
11: Yeah, again, this has really been very disappointing. In this particular study, 49% of individuals within 20 months of being enrolled in the study experienced a cardiovascular event. So we still need to address this. It's a significant problem.
10: Okay. Finally then, to complete our constellation of looking at cardiovascular risks, let's turn to Archives of Internal Medicine. Atrial fibrillation, again, a problem that we see occurring more and more often, especially as people age. When they have a procedure known as ablation, what happens after that?
11: As you mentioned, atrial fibrillation affects a significant number of people. In the United States alone, about 2.6 million Americans. And it increases the risk of stroke somewhere between 2 and 7-fold. There are a number of different therapies, one of which is radio frequency ablation. That is a procedure where we put small burns from inside the heart, and those small burns in the upper chamber are meant to prevent atrial fibrillation from recurring. And it's said to be effective in 60 to 70 or 75, maybe 80% of individuals. And the question is, how do you decide whether it's successful? So this is a really interesting study in that they took 50 individuals that were undergoing ablation, and they gave them an implantable cardio monitor that measures their heart rhythm before the procedure, then for 18 months afterwards. And it asked people to keep a record of when they felt like they were in an irregular rhythm. And what they discovered was that about 60% of the episodes of atrial fibrillation occur without symptoms. Almost 80% of the episodes were not sensed by the individual. Now you say, well, why is that important? They're still at risk for stroke. That's the key. If they're still having atrial fibrillation, they're still at risk, so they shouldn't be stopping their anticoagulant.
10: So that's a good take-home message. We're going to wish everybody a very happy and safe new year, and we'll look forward to talking with you next week. I am actually going to blog on the atherosclerosis in the servicemen. Having seen these fatty deposits myself on the inside of lots of vessels, I'm definitely interested in that, and I wish you a very happy new year, Rick.
11: 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Y'all live well.
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13: Today's topic is Real Life James Bond Villains Part 1, Archimedes and the Defense of Syracuse. If you're a fan of James Bond films, and honestly, who isn't? You love the series, and the reboot since Daniel Craig took over has made it more gritty and realistic, but you also have to love the campy earlier Bond villains who had absolutely unnecessarily complicated schemes, like Oric Goldfinger, whose plan was to irradiate the world's gold supply, or Blofeld, the leader of Spectre, trying to use spy satellites to zap people from space. It turns out there are people in history who actually use over-the-top gadgets to try to defeat their enemy, sometimes for good, sometimes for evil. The inspiration for today's podcast comes from an article on classicalwisdom.com entitled Archimedes the Supervillain. Archimedes was a famous ancient Greek mathematician, physicist, engineer, inventor, and astronomer. We don't know much about his life, but we do know that he was one of the leading researchers in classical antiquity, and that he lived in 3rd century BC in the city-state of Syracuse in what is today the island of Sicily. But his role as a crafty inventor really came to a head during Syracuse's need for advanced military science. Syracuse was sandwiched between Carthage and Rome, which was an unfortunate location to be during the Punic Wars. There was a 2-year siege of Syracuse by the Roman Republic in 214 to 212 BC during the Second Punic War, which at the end, Syracuse fell. Rome feared that Syracuse, before it falling, would ally with Carthage and decided to take the city first. Well, Archimedes had other plans. He first devised artillery to attack the invading Roman ships. He developed advanced catapults with longer range and capable of delivering a heavier payload than previously possible. Some rocks are described as weighing up to 500 pounds, and they were fired at the base of ships and siege engines, causing massive damage while the Roman fleet was still at great distance from Syracuse. The historian Polybius notes that he scored so many hits with its catapults and stone throwers that he was able to cause them severe damage and harass their approach. Ships that did slip through had to contend with the city's city walls. Syracuse was renowned for its great fortifications, which were massive walls that had saved the city from attack many times before. The Romans prepared for this issue by bringing their own inventive devices to aid the assault. Among these were the sambuca, which are a floating siege tower with grappling hooks and a ship-mounted scaling ladders that were lowered with pulleys onto the city's wall. Well, Archimedes' response was even more terrifying, and this is where the James Bond villain idea really comes into play. His answer to the sambuca was the Claw of Archimedes, a massive crane equipped with a grappling hook able to lift attacking ships out of the water and cause it to capsize or suddenly drop it. Plutarch writes the following. Others were seized at the prow by iron claws or beaks like the beaks of cranes drawn straight up into the air and then plunged stern foremost into the depths or were turned around and round by means of engineering within the city and dashed upon the steep cliffs that jutted out beneath the wall of the city with great destruction of the fighting men on board who perished in the wrecks. Frequently, too, a ship would be lifted out of the water into midair, whether hither and thither as it hung there, a dreadful spectacle until its crew had been thrown out and hurled in all directions when it would fall empty upon the walls or slip away from the clutch that held it. So that description there is quite interesting, and the crane is a practical result of Archimedes' work on levers. He's famously remarked, "Give me a place to stand on and I will move the world," showing his knowledge of levers to be quite accurate. Ships that managed to avoid the first barrage of catapult fire or the Claw of Archimedes had to scale the city walls. They had to contend with the next level of defense, a layered array of projects known as the Scorpions. In order to prevent the Romans from climbing up the city wall at night, across the walls there were a series of holes that had been drilled through, and short-rate engines called Scorpions could be brought bare on objects close at hand without being seen. The loopholes within the walls were only the breadth of a palm width. Archers behind the walls discharged a small catapult or possibly a large crossbow to fire iron darts at the Romans. There was, a quote, a great slaughter among the Romans. Many of their ships, too, were dashed together, and they could not retaliate in any way upon their foes, unquote, from Polybius and possibly Plutarch. The advanced weapons had the effect of psychological warfare on the Romans. General Marcellus, the Roman commander, said to his engineers, "Let us stop fighting against this geometrical Briareus, who uses our ships like cups to ladle water from the sea, and with the many missiles which he shoots at us, outdoes the hundred-handed monsters of mythology." Plutarch writes that the rest of the Syracusan defense was merely a body for the design of Archimedes. He seemed to be the only soul moving and managing everything. All other weapons lay idle. Only his weapons were used for the offense and defense of the city. The Romans were so afraid that whenever they saw a bit of rope or a stick of timber projecting a little over the wall, they shouted, "There it is! Archimedes is training some deadly engine on us!" There's even, and this is where the James Bond villain idea really comes to an hilt, there's even a legend that Archimedes managed to build a death ray. The Sicilian mathematical genius rolled out a giant round mirror flanked by smaller mirrors. The reflective surfaces concentrated the sun's rays onto the wooden ships, burning up to a primitive laser. The solar ray gained enough concentration to kindle a flame and burn the entire Roman fleet. Well, there's a big question of whether this is true or not because it sounds fanciful, but researchers in the 20th century have tested whether this weapon was even possible. One MIT team believed it not to be, but others disagree. In 1973, a Greek scientist, Ioannis Sakas, performed an experiment in a naval base near Athens. He used 70 copper-coated mirrors, the type that would have existed in Archimedes' day, and redirected sunlight toward a mock plywood ship 200 feet away. The model burst into flame after a few seconds. While Roman ships were larger and made of more durable cedar, the plausibility of the death ray still holds. So whether or not he was a James Bond villain, one could expect him to look at the Romans and ask if they expected the Syracusans to surrender. He would respond in kind, much like Orc Goldfinger, and say, "No, I expect you to die." For more history like this that's offbeat, obscure, but most of all not boring, come check out my website at www.michaelrank.net. There, you can find podcasts and blog posts like this. I'll even throw in a free history ebook that you can grab right now at michaelrank.net/freebook. Have a good day.
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15: Hello, this week, the illuminating story of the chemical that christened a light bulb company and helps us to find fingerprints, but in the wrong hands, can stink to high heaven. To tell the story of the densest element we know, here's science broadcaster Quentin Cooper.
16: Given the whole periodic table to choose from, how to pick a particular element to talk about rather than any other? They've all got their charms and quirks. Well, except maybe bismuth. I've never had much time for bismuth. But the deal was, I had to single out one. And then it came to me, a real light bulb moment. Osmium. Underappreciated, underexploited osmium. If any element needs a change of PR, this is the one. It's brittle, prone to ponginess, and arguably the dunce of the periodic table. Even the man who discovered osmium treated it rather sniffily. Perhaps, in part, that's because Smithson Tennant, an English chemist, was also the first to establish that diamond is a form of carbon, so this was never going to match up to that glittering career highlight. What also didn't help was that his discovery of osmium around 1803 came as part of a job lot. He isolated another element alongside it. Also a metal, it was hard and yellowy-white, and some of its compounds had a kind of rainbow sheen when they caught the light. So he gave it a nice, shiny name, iridium, as in iridescent. No such luck, though, for the bluish-silver substance he found at the same time. It reeked, or at least some of its compounds did. Tennant described the pungent and penetrating smell as one of the new element's most distinguishing characters. So he called it osmium, osmi being the Greek for odour. Not very nice, but at least apposite. As a powder, even at room temperature, it gives off osmium tetroxide, which is so corrosively pungent it can damage the eyes, lungs and skin. Although, strangely, that doesn't prevent it sometimes being used, with extreme care, to help detect fingerprints. So, osmium's not just an element, it's a smellement, and it's also way beyond lead and gold and platinum as probably the most immensely dense of the whole bunch. I say probably because it depends how you measure it, and while some rate it as densest, others argue it's just pipped by the very thing it was discovered with, iridium. Down the decades, as tests have been refined, the right to wear the dense is cap has repeatedly shifted between the two, making the only safe option to declare them joint winners of the prestigious title of densest element in the periodic table. Given that the two share both discovery and a date with density, it's perhaps no surprise to find they also rub along in nature and occur as an alloy, wittily known as osmiridium, something you'll find in upmarket fountain pen nibs and odd bits of surgical equipment. Well, that's if you're unlucky. Osmium itself also plays a part in some catalysts and is used for staining specimens in microscopy. None of these is what you might call a bulk application, which may account for why it's estimated that the current annual amount of osmium now produced right round the world weighs less than a large tiger, or about 100 kilograms if you prefer conventional units. Time was, though, when osmium was considerably more sought after, not because of its density or smelly compounds, but because of its high melting point. Very high, over 3,000 degrees C. After Thomas Edison produced the first commercial electric light in 1879, the race was on to improve on his design. Well, for starters, there was the filament, the bit that glows to produce the light, but crucially doesn't melt. There had to be something better than Edison's use of bamboo. I mean, bamboo, really, what was he thinking? Lots of possibilities were explored, but largely thanks to the work of the Austrian chemist Karl Auer von Welsbach, the two top elements as filaments ended up being osmium and tungsten, which has an even higher melting point. These days, it's tungsten that's the clear favourite, but in 1906, when a name was needed for a new German company making these improved lights, they simply went with a verbal alloy of the two. Oz from osmium and ram from Wolfram, the German name for tungsten, hence Osram, now one of the largest lighting manufacturers in the world, and hence my bright light bulb moment when it came to picking osmium.
15: Quentin Cooper, who is turning the spotlight for us this week onto osmium. Thanks, Quentin. Next time, we're meeting the metal that can soothe this burning issue.
17: A few weeks ago, I had a stupid accident in the lab. I won't go into the details. I'm not terribly proud of what happened. But the result is that I suffered some superficial burns to my face and neck. I was seen to by a specialist nurse who tut-tutted at me and then handed me a big tub of ointment. It's flammacerium, she said. Apply it twice a day. Flamma what? I replied. Cerium, she said. I was delighted. Cerium? You cannot be serious. It's my favourite element.
15: And that's Andrea Seller, who will be introducing the chemical that can, quite literally, get right under your skin, but at the same time, clean up car emissions and also polish the mirrors of telescopes. That's the science of cerium in next week's Chemistry in Its Element. I hope you can join us. I'm Chris Smith. Thank you for listening. See you next time.
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19: Today is July 23rd on Tidbits in Time, a big day. Stay with me to hear about the flashpoint of World War I. We'll tell you the story of the Gimli glider. You'll hear about a real-life hitman. And people say you shouldn't spend time reinventing the wheel? Well, we'll tell you about a guy who did. All that plus, we'll give you a crime fiction writer, the King of Noir. Tidbits in Time is next. July 23, 1914, Austria-Hungary issued an ultimatum to Serbia after the assassination of Archduke Francis Ferdinand. Despite Serbia's agreement to all but one of the demands, World War I began 5 days later. There are some who contend that the senseless fratricide gave rise to many of the great evils of the 20th century. Raging longer than 4 years, World War I killed 10 million soldiers, 7 million civilians, and wounded 21 million people besides. July 23, 1983, an Air Canada 767 ran bone dry out of fuel at 41,000 feet. America had been considering converting to the metric system, and Canadians thought that they had to keep up with their largest trading partner, but of course America never actually made the switch. During the transition, the Canadian crew miscalculated gallons to liters and pounds to kilograms. Fortunately, the co-pilot had some glider experience and landed safely at a former airbase in Gimli, Manitoba. July 23, 1938, Charles Voight Harrelson was born in Huntsville, Texas. He shared a birthday with his son, Woodrow Tracy Woody Harrelson, who was born in Midland, Texas on the same day in 1961. Charles led the life of a hitman and was involved in many high-profile cases. During one arrest in 1980, he claimed responsibility for Kennedy's assassination, but the FBI dismissed the confession. Father and son were estranged for most of their lives. It was on July 23, 1888, that a Scottish veterinarian called John Boyd Dunlop filed a patent for the pneumatic tire, effectively reinventing the wheel. Inspiration for the innovation came when he discovered that he could fit a garden hose filled with water to his son's tricycle wheels. Later, tires were filled with air and helped usher in the automotive age. A far cry from iron-hooped wagon wheels, or solid rubber, people drive on Dunlop tires to this day. July 23, 1888, Raymond Thornton Chandler was born in Chicago, Illinois. It was the kind of day when the colors were deep saturated hues and the shadows were pitch black. He wrote detective fiction, primarily with his character, the cynical, hard-boiled Philip Marlowe. Known for his metaphors, "She gave me a smile I could feel in my hip pocket." Chandler was influenced by the creator of Perry Mason, Earl Stanley Gardner, whom he influenced in turn.
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23: This is DW News, and these are our top stories. Global oil prices have surged past $100 per barrel for the first time since May. The price increase comes after Iran-backed Houthi rebels attacked Saudi tankers in the Red Sea. The latest Iran war escalation threatens renewed disruption to global energy supplies. President Donald Trump says the landmark nuclear deal between the United States and Saudi Arabia is dependent on Riyadh recognizing the state of Israel. His remarks come following criticism of the deal that said allowing Saudi Arabia to enrich uranium could further incentivize regional rival Iran to pursue nuclear arms. Saudi Arabia has previously said it would not recognize Israel without the establishment of a Palestinian state. A man has died following a knife attack at a bank in the German city of Regensburg. Special forces arrived at the scene and the area had been cordoned off. Police say a male suspect has been arrested.

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1: Hello, and welcome to Distillations, weekly extracts from the past, present, and future of chemistry. I'm Robert Hicks. Each week, we bring you stories on all things chemical, from microwaves to magnetic resonance. This week, measurement. This is Distillations. Even before John Dalton discovered the law of fixed proportions in the first years of the 19th century, chemistry was a science of measurement. Paintings of early alchemists show them surrounded by scales and weights, helping them combine precise amounts of precious substances. Much later, in the 19th century, Dmitri Mendeleev observed patterns in atomic weights to make predictions about previously undiscovered elements. Scientists today continue to depend on measurement and precision, but the standards on which they base their calculations are changing. Today, we'll explore how weights and measures may be less stable than you think. When scientists first decided to set an international standard for the weights and measures we use every day, they needed a prototype for their calculations. It had to be made of a material that wouldn't change or degrade over time. Today's element of the week is platinum. Our executive producer, Audra Wolf, explains.
2: The element platinum is most familiar to lay people as a luxury metal. To chemical engineers, it's a powerful catalyst. This lustrous silver-white metal doesn't oxidize easily, making it resistant to tarnishing and the perfect basis for fine jewelry. But since 1879, platinum has had a more unlikely use as the primary component of the standard kilogram. The standard kilogram is an actual piece of metal, a rod made of an alloy of 90% platinum and 10% iridium, kept under lock and key in Sèvres, France, where it's maintained by the Bureau International des Poids et Mesures, or BIPM, a sort of international bureau of weights and measures. The kilogram is the only one of the basic SI units, the international system of units commonly used in science and technology, that's still based on an actual object. Over the past century, however, radioactive decay has chipped away at the standard rod, causing it to lose at least 1/10 of a milligram of its weight. But scientists are faced with a problem here. How can they determine how much weight is lost when the rod itself is the standard unit of measurement? For several years now, some scientists have proposed that the physical standard be replaced by a more theoretical definition based on either magnetic levitation, that is, suspension by means of magnets, or the mass of a specific number of atoms in a crystal formed of pure silicon 28. Platinum may be reaching the end of its days as a gauge of measurement, but it remains an alluring, intriguing substance. And for the last year, its commodity price has averaged 60 to 70% higher than that of gold. I'm Audra Wolf with the Element of the Week.
1: Thanks to Hilary Domisch for her research on platinum. You can see a picture of the platinum standard kilogram mass on our website,

0: translations.chemheritage.org. Our international units of measurement aren't the only standards that are changing. As scientists learn more about the makeup of the elements in the periodic table and find new precise methods to weigh them, they've had to make some adjustments. In 2005, the atomic weights of 16 elements were revised, including the weights of gold, aluminum, and sodium. And in August of 2007, the International Union of Pure and Applied Chemistry, or IUPAC, announced that it's changing the atomic weight of 5 more elements. Norm Holden works with IUPAC at Brookhaven National Laboratories on Long Island. He talked to us about these recent elemental adjustments. Dr. Holden, thank you so much for talking with us.
1: Thank you very much for inviting me.
0: Certainly for a lot of students today, one of the first experiences in learning chemistry is to confront the periodic table. And of course, students are accustomed to referring to tables of values for fixed constants in nature. Should atomic weight, therefore, be on that chart? Should we think of it as a constant, or should we be thinking of it in very different terms?
1: No, it does not fall into the category of a constant. When various chemical elements are assessed around the world, we find that there are variations in the percentage of the stable isotopes, and this can cause a variation in the atomic weight.
0: Do we expect that new isotopes will continue to be found that will cause us to revisit atomic weights again and again?
1: We are continually finding new isotopes of elements, but the ones that we're finding are far from the line of beta stability, and so they are not stable isotopes, but radioactive, and they basically do not have an impact on the atomic weight, which is dependent on the terrestrial isotopic composition of the element. Basically, those stable isotopes or isotopes with half-lives that are longer than the age of the Earth.
0: You have written about the increased accuracy of determination of atomic masses out to 4 figures and now out to 8 figures. How much more precise can we expect to get in this determination?
1: That's a difficult question to answer because it depends on the methods and techniques that are developed. On the Atomic Weights Commission, we are often asked the question that we can have tables to 4 figures, which are very often used in textbooks for high school students. We have tables to 5 significant figures, which have often been used in the chemistry laboratory. And yet, as you mentioned, we sometimes have values for the mononucleic elements, which only have a single isotope, which we can report to maybe 7 or 8 places. And we're often asked, why do you bother putting out 7 or 8 places when the average scientist or student or teacher wouldn't be interested in it? But we try to provide data for any future work that is being done, and there's no way to anticipate what kind of discoveries may be made in the future, and therefore what level of accuracy might be required.
0: Dr. Holden, I think we're done. Thank you very much for the interview.
1: Okay, and thank you. It was a pleasure talking to you.
0: That was Norm Holden from the International Union of Pure and Applied Chemistry. You're listening to Distillations. I'm Robert Hicks. Most of us will never see the actual kilogram standard or notice a change in the atomic weight of nickel, but chemical reactions that we can see are happening constantly in our day-to-day lives, especially in the kitchen. In today's feature segment, Chemistry in Your Cupboard, we'll look at stoichiometry, the quantitative change of substances as they go through chemical reactions. In other words, what happens when you combine heat, time, yeast, and sugar when baking bread? Distillations producer Ann Dornfeld has this report about why stoichiometry is so crucial in baking.
2: American cooks, take heart. If your cakes fall flat or your bread dough refuses to rise, kitchen science writer Robert Welke says you might just be baking in the wrong country.
3: Probably the rest of the world weighs their ingredients in baking. partially because they have a good system for doing it.
2: He says the metric system is popular with overseas chefs for the same reason it's standard in the lab. It's much more precise and simple than the imperial system common in U.S. kitchens.
3: We have all these crazy kinds of ounces and 16 per pound and all of that stuff. So we're not in the habit of weighing ingredients. To our sorrow, really, because the only accurate way of measuring the amount of any stuff is by its weight, or strictly speaking, its mass.
2: I decided to test the overseas baking theory in South Africa while visiting my boyfriend's family. His nieces and I set out to make the most precise loaf of banana bread ever. What do you think, Conan? Why is it important to measure carefully?
4: Because if you don't, it will taste not right.
2: The recipe was metric. We carefully weighed the butter in grams. So we're looking for 125. Let's see how close I got it.
4: Exactly.
2: Well, that's a first. The girls measured exact amounts of flour and sugar. Then it was time for the most delicate measurements of all, the baking powder and baking soda. As Walkie says, this is where stoichiometry really comes into play.
3: Baking soda is sodium bicarbonate, and baking powder is a mixture of sodium bicarbonate with an acid. Because when an acid reacts with bicarbonate of soda, it makes bubbles of carbon dioxide, and that's how you get your leavening.
2: If you don't add enough baking powder or soda, the reaction will be minimal. You'll end up with a chewy pancake. Walkie says the same happens if you add too much leavening. The bubbles will be so big, they'll break at the surface. Our banana bread called for 1 milliliter of baking soda, but the smallest measuring spoon we had was 5 milliliters. Our precision quest was in jeopardy. I turned to my boyfriend's mom for help.
5: When you measure out a milliliter, then how do you measure it?
6: Let's just take a pinch just with my fingers.
5: And what about 2 milliliters?
6: 2 pinches.
2: As it turns out, banana bread doesn't require much more accuracy. Robert Walkie says most small measurements can be done with aluminum measuring spoons, but he says some common kitchen tools are woefully inadequate.
3: The typical wide-mouth Pyrex cup that I'm staring at right now is a terribly bad measurement for liquids because it's so wide that a little bit of difference in height can mean a substantial amount of difference in the amount of liquid.
2: Walkie says some standard issue lab equipment should be part of every cook's arsenal.
3: Well, I use graduated cylinders to make my martinis. My martini consists of exactly 80 milliliters of gin and an unmeasured squirt of vermouth. So for liquids, more chemical graduated cylinders should be used in the kitchen.
2: For cooks who don't have access to chemistry storerooms, Walkie recommends a tool called the Perfect Beaker. It's available in kitchen supply stores. And for dry ingredients, he swears by an electronic scale. No matter how precise your measurements, Walkie says in the end, successful baking relies on the same technique as the lab. The more you replicate your experiment, the more consistent your results will be. For Distillations, I'm Ann Dornfeld.
0: Ann Dornfeld is a reporter based in Seattle, Washington. And that's it for this episode of Distillations. This week's quotation is from Science with a Smile, the 1992 book by Robert L. Weber. It is disconcerting to reflect on the number of students we have flunked in chemistry for not knowing what we later found to be untrue. Distillations is a presentation of the Chemical Heritage Foundation and is made possible by the generous support of the Richard Lounsbery Foundation. Mia Lobel is our senior producer. Our assistant producer is Victoria Indeviro. And our executive producer is Audra Wolf. Our theme music is composed and performed by Dave Kaufman. Additional music provided from the PodSafe Music Network. 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Until next time, I'm Robert Hicks.
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0: 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I'm Brett Barry.
2: 9/13/2016, I suffered from a gunshot. It shattered my left thigh, my femur, shattered it completely. And the pain was so excruciating, beyond unbearable, that I caved in. I wouldn't go back and redo anything other than that moment right there. That was like the worst mistake I ever made in my life. When Impact Life approached me, they approached me with understanding, compassion, and I wasn't stigmatized. Destigmatization for opioid users in Delaware is imperative because they're humans as well. As a community, we ought to understand that hope is very important for a person in addiction and in recovery. No matter what I was doing, I never stopped trying. Never stopped trying to get things right. A lot of us haven't given up hope. They're not doing this by choice any longer. They just need that push.
3: This is the Engines of Our Ingenuity, made possible by the friends of KUHF Houston.
4: Today we tell the story of an illness. The University of Houston's College of Engineering presents this series about the machines that make our civilization run and the people whose ingenuity created them. Two recent books signal a shifting view of medicine. In 1993, Ann Hawkins wrote Reconstructing Illness. She invents the word pathography, the patient's story of his illness. In 1995, Arthur Frank wrote The Wounded Storyteller. Frank talks about the narrative power that the wound gives the storyteller. Both stress how important it is for the wounded person to tell about the wound. Stories, says Frank, repair the damage that illness has done to the ill person's sense of where she is in life and where she is going. He tells of a woman long since declared medically recovered from a cerebral aneurysm. Her body still suffered muscular asymmetries. She was still afflicted with occasional double vision. The word cured meant medicine had done all it knew how to do. The woman referred to her stroke as her ethnicity, an outwardly minor but inwardly essential part of her being. Only in telling the story of her illness could she finally take her recovery beyond the point at which medicine declared its job done. We all undergo recoveries. In the process, we're repeatedly called on to tell the story of our illness. We usually answer in the technical language of medicine, distancing ourselves from our own bodies. We also recognize an unspoken obligation to be on the road to wellness. The jaw was broken and four teeth knocked out. It took years of reconstructive surgery, says an accident victim. Not my jaw, and never mind that her face will never be the same. Our ethnicity does change after illness. Our road in life is really redirected. It takes another language, a subjective tongue, to reveal the wound in terms medicine cannot address. If the storyteller chooses or dares to engage that voice, then the illness emerges as the transforming experience it really is. The doctor's case report and the patient's pathography, Hawkins tells us, are mirrors set at an oblique angle to experience. Each distorts, each tells the truth. That idea hit me when I read the diary of 18th-century author Fanny Burney. In 1811, she suffered one of the first mastectomies, long before the use of anesthetics. A year later, she finally gave voice to her soul-searing story. But then, only in her diary, and only once. The entry is followed by the surgeon's much briefer account. Taken together, they give us a chapter in the history of fighting cancer that we'd otherwise never have. If I were a doctor, I'm sure I too would need distance. I too would try to separate the illness from the patient. I too would limit my arena of combat with illness. But these new books remind us that the mind and body are one. Both the recovery from illness and any full understanding of illness have a huge dimension which modern medicine is still struggling to see clearly. I'm John Leinhart at the University of Houston, where we're interested in the way inventive minds work.
5: Radio.

0: Oh, it's 1%, but 1% roughly of all of us is a huge number of people.
1: That's Hanan Gunce, a postdoctoral fellow at the Uniformed Services University of the Health Sciences. He says that this unfortunate 1% has a high rate of ulcers and gastric cancer, and this might have something to do with their consumption of a diet high in salt.
0: It seems that there is a synergetic effect, that if you have a high salt diet, and in addition you are infected with H. pylori, you have a much better chance of actually getting ill with gastric cancer.
1: In the lab, Gunce and his colleagues observed that H. pylori turns on certain genes when exposed to a lot of salt. The researchers believe that these genes may be responsible for causing diseases of the stomach, and that might be one more reason to avoid that extra large bag of chips. I'm David Ginder. Sign of Science is produced by FLPI, Finger Lakes Productions International, media for our world, online at flpradio.com.
2: Hi. My name is Ken Chisholm. I'm the director of the Science Working Group at Radio Newark. 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

0: At the tone, we've reached the top of the hour. WIZULP, Newark.
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2: This is the World Industrial News for Thursday, July 23rd. 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Air Products and Chemicals Incorporated recently announced it would end development of a massive low-carbon hydrogen project in Louisiana. It's the latest in a string of cancellations and delays plaguing the U.S. market for the blue production of hydrogen and other chemicals. Industrial Info Resources is tracking more than $45 billion worth of active and proposed projects across the U.S. world. They're blue hydrogen, ammonia, or methanol, but many have been deemed as having a low probability of moving forward as planned. GE Vernova, which manufactures wind and gas turbines, saw second quarter 2026 orders reach $24.2 billion, up 88% year-over-year, driven largely by gas turbine orders, while the company's wind segment continues to be a drag. Global demand for electricity is expected to rise 3.6% this year and 3.8% in 2027, outstripping the world's 3% growth in 2025, according to a new report from the International Energy Agency. On a percentage basis, demand growth this year is forecast to rise much faster in China and India than in the U.S. For details on these and other breaking news, read the full stories at industrialinfo.com. I'm Christine Ramos, reporting for Industrial Info News.

0: Profile America, Friday, July 23rd. Tomorrow is National Drive-Thru Day, following closely on National Junk Food Day. Today's occasion celebrates not so much the menu, but the popularity of restaurants that serve customers on the go. The first such service is believed to have been at Red's Giant Hamburg on Route 66 in Springfield, Missouri in 1947. At the time, drive-in restaurants were very popular. The serving staff, some even on roller skates, brought food to stationary cars with the meal set on a tray attached to the car. Today, drive-thrus are a feature of many of the 253,000 fast food restaurants nationwide, which employ over 4.6 million people and generate more than $253 billion in sales each year. You can find more facts about America's people, places, and economy from the American Community Survey at census.gov.
1: What to say? The Monday Morning Memo for October 11th, 2010. Old ideas are carried by old words.
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2: Black words.
1: Empty words that fail to contribute to a colorful mental image. The objective of every good writer is to remove the black words so that the others shine more brightly. Were you waiting for me to discuss metrics, unique visitors, page views, and the other jargon of digital media?

0: media? No need. Those things are already being discussed as much as they need to be. The four keys to a rainbow future are these. Relevance. Credibility. Speak to a felt need. Be what you say. That's it, really. The rest is just bookkeeping.
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2: All hail the mighty Viking climatologists. This is Sandrit Singlo with the lowdown on science. You're a Viking from the 9th century. No beer? No food? Is the world ending? 1,200 years ago, Vikings carved a message on a rock, the Rook Runestone. Previously, researchers thought the Rook was a memorial of the rune master's son. But Per Holmberg from Gothenburg University and his Swedish collaborators tell a new story. They reinterpreted the Rook using mythology found in Eddic and Skaldic poems. What does the Rook have in common with the poems? Odin, the sun god, and Ragnarok, the end of the world. The Vikings were seeing climate change. The Rook refers to a volcanic eruption and heat wave from 300 years before. Its story compares the fear of another heat wave to the looming terror of Ragnarok. Amazing! People feared climate change 1,500 years ago. So that's what those Valkyries were singing about. Now I don't have to sit through the whole ring cycle.
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1: Science, but not the boring kind.

0: When internet use becomes obsessive use, one option for users is to press the reset button.
1: My name is Hillary Cash, and I am co-founder and chief clinical officer for Restart.
2: Hillary Cash's program Restart is an internet addiction recovery program with a campus specifically for adolescents in Washington State, east of Seattle.
0: Most of her clients are young men who are smart and who are on the verge of having productive, fulfilling lives until their attention is diverted.
1: Most of our guys have attempted college but failed out, and so the parents are feeling desperate because they can just see that it's not going to be successful going forward, that their son really does need help.
2: When these young men come to you and you have a conversation with them, is it hard for them to sustain a conversation with another person looking at them and maintaining eye contact and everything else that's involved in having a conversation that often is not a clean business? It's often messy to talk to someone else.
1: Yes.
2: Do you find that?
1: Well, there's a wide range of social skill levels that I see in the guys. And the most extreme sort of deficit, guys have trouble even speaking in a very organized and coherent way. Most of them really don't know the skills of social conversation. Some of them really are poor at maintaining. A lot of them are uncomfortable maintaining eye contact. And they have often so little actual real-world experience that, you know, their experience is online and in-game, and so they don't really have much to talk about if it's not that.
2: I listened to a testimonial from one of the mothers of one of your clients, and she said she was frustrated by others who would say, regarding her son's compulsion to play video games, that internet and gaming addiction is not a real thing, and at least he wasn't on drugs. Were they right?
1: That message is a really common one, because internet gaming disorder is not yet a full-fledged disorder in the DSM. But they are definitely wrong when they say that. This is a disorder which, like any other addiction, it ends up taking over a person's life. And people understand this about chemical addiction. The same actually exists in this situation as well. But here's the thing that's really hard for them, is that because most of them have invested so much of their lives in gaming, and they've been gaming since they were kids, their identities are really built around being good gamers. And inside the game and inside that gaming community, they receive a lot of recognition. There are many, many things that are rewarding for them in this world, in this cyber universe that they have spent so much time in. And they really have built their identities and their self-esteem around that. So it is extremely difficult. I mean, it's a painful grief process for them to have to give that up.
2: Now, your treatment begins by taking away the digital technology, whether it's a cell phone or a computer, for, I believe, 45 to 90 days. Is that right?
1: Correct.
2: Okay. And this is the detox period. And I've heard you describe what's happening to the brain as it recovers from this addiction. And what is the brain doing during this time that it no longer has the digital technology to affix itself to?
1: Well, with any addiction, the overstimulation of the brain in those regions that we sort of call the pleasure pathway leads to a down-regulating of the brain in its effort to operate normally. And we call that tolerance in the addiction world. And then when they are deprived of whatever it is that stimulates those regions, when they're deprived of that by coming here, it takes time for the brain to bring back the receptors that can pick up the neurochemicals involved, dopamine, opiates, and other neurochemicals. And that period is withdrawal. So during the withdrawal period, their brains are operating in a deficit mode, and it's uncomfortable. People feel sometimes an increase in anxiety or depression, anger, irritability, restlessness, difficulty concentrating, difficulty sleeping. All of that's going on during that withdrawal period. But when it's completed and their brains have brought back normal levels of receptors to pick up normal levels of those neurochemicals, their thinking gets clear, they become relaxed, you know, all of those withdrawal symptoms start to go away. And so that's the process of going through withdrawal that we're looking for. Now, in addition to that, because the vast majority of the young men who come here are missed out on the development of a lot of skills and habits that functional adults need. We're teaching them skills for regulating their emotions. They are usually have really missed out on a lot of social development, so we're teaching them social skills, communication skills, and we're trying to get them in the habit of good self-care of their bodies, regular showering, brushing their teeth, that sort of thing.
2: And part of that is spent certainly outdoors. You have a lovely space, and I'm wondering what the role of being outdoors and this particular setting plays in your approach to treating video game addiction.
1: There's actually mounting research, which is summarized in a great book called This Is Your Brain on Nature. There's a growing body of research that is demonstrating clearly we are, let us not forget, animals. We are social animals, but we are part of nature, and we need to have a relationship to nature. We become dysregulated physiologically, emotionally. We become dysregulated when we don't have enough connection to nature and to one another.
2: Hilary Cash, thank you so much for speaking with us.
1: It's been my pleasure. Thank you for asking.
0: Hilary Cash is the co-founder and chief clinical officer of Restart, an internet addiction recovery program. You'll find a link to her and the program on our website, bigpicturescience.org.
2: Of course, it's not just young men engaging in compulsive online behavior. Just take a moment now to look up from your smartphone at the people around you on the subway or in the park or perhaps your own living room. Chins are down and eyes are fixed on handheld rectangles, and children who don't yet have smartphones squirm while their parents gaze unblinkingly into their own.
0: In just the last two decades, humans have cobbled together circuitry, displays, and batteries to create a technology as culturally transformative as the plow or the printing press. But with at least one difference, it's unlikely that either of those tools were purposely designed to tickle your brain into compulsory use.
3: Pray, Basil, thy canst plow in darkness, cometh inside. I haveth victuals for thy supper.
4: Nay, good wife, enjoyeth you my victuals. I gotteth keepeth going. Every time good Bessie here and I maketh a new furrow, she ringeth her bell. I did wager goodman Clarence 2 florins that I canneth get 100 more rings than he before dawn. Go thither, Bessie, thither.
0: But today's technology is designed from the get-go to keep you obsessively busy. It gives your brain what it most secretly desires.
2: Irresistible. The Rise of Addictive Technology and the Business of Keeping Us Hooked is the latest book by Adam Alter, Assistant Professor of Marketing and Psychology at New York University Stern School of Business.
5: I think the way they would couch this is, in business terms, they're trying to make a product that's engaging. Whether it's a game or an app or a social media platform, it doesn't really matter what it is. They're trying to make it as hard to resist as possible because that means advertising dollars. And also, it's a competitive attentional marketplace. People only have so much attention to dish out, and there's a lot of competition for that attention. So if you don't make the most hard-to-resist version of your product, it's likely to be passed over for something else, for one of its competitors.
2: I wonder if you could share with us the reaction of the actual designers and the degree to which they'll let their own children use some of these devices.
5: Yeah, this was fascinating to me. This was very early on in my research into the book. I wondered, what do the people who create these platforms think of what they're doing? Some of them are oblivious. Others are aware of it. And what's fascinating is that they will talk publicly about the virtues of their products. Steve Jobs was a classic example. He talked about the iPad, for example, at an Apple event in 2010. He described it as the best way to consume all sorts of different experiences, from educational media to the web to videos to books. And when he was interviewed a little while later by a journalist from the New York Times, he was asked, "So your kids must love the iPad." It was almost a throwaway question. And his response was, "We don't let them use the iPad. We don't bring it into the home." And that's not uncommon. There are a lot of tech giants, a lot of the titans of tech, who publicly obviously claim their products are wonderful but refuse to let their kids use them or use them with heavy restrictions.
2: Let's look at how these devices are deliberately designed to hook the brain. And you write that if we want to design an experience that will get the brain hooked, there are a few components that will make that experience possible. You also call these the ingredients of irresistibility.
5: Mm-hmm.
2: Can you introduce us to one of them, please?
5: Yeah, so the most powerful one, I think, is the kinds of feedback you get from any experience. Humans are feedback-seeking engines. We basically, from a very young age and right through our lives, want to act on the environment and to have the environment tell us that it's been acted upon. And that's why kids will go up to an elevator and push every button because the buttons light up or because they get a ding sound. They love that and they're curious about it, and it's how we learn about and discover the world. And this feedback works only as long as there's some unpredictability. You know, if you think about gambling and lotteries and things like that, the reason why people can't seem to stop playing them, even when they just don't make much sense, they are not rational behaviors, is because they are hoping for that small chance of a great outcome to emerge. And that uncertainty in feedback is very hard for us to resist. And there's evidence from animals all the way down, from rats all the way up to humans, that this is true.
2: Though, to be fair to the rats, from their perspective, it might be all the way down from humans all the way up to rats.
5: That's true.
2: They are pretty clever animals.
5: They are very clever.
2: What did the animal studies show?
5: When I talk about from rats all the way up to humans, I just mean in terms of their position in the cognitive hierarchy. And it's interesting that it doesn't matter where you are in that cognitive hierarchy. Rats may be simpler in terms of their behavior than humans, but like humans, if you put a rat in front of a button and the button lights up and they peck the button or they push the button with their noses, let's say that you have two different versions. You have a version where every 10 little pushes of the button leads to a small tray of pellets being delivered, versus a case where it's unpredictable. The rats don't know how many times they have to push the button with their noses before they get food, and they also don't know how much food they'll be getting. When it's predictable, they'll keep doing that until they're no longer hungry, and then they'll stop and they'll just sit in their cages. If they don't know what sort of feedback they're going to get, they will keep doing this way past the point of satiation when they're no longer hungry. So what you'll find is that the rat loves the anticipation and the uncertainty so much that he'll keep nudging the little button with his nose, even as the pellets pile up, and he's not even eating them anymore. He's no longer hungry. But it's not about hunger. It's not about instrumental gain. It's about the sheer thrill of engaging in an experience that's unpredictable.
2: Now, you said that all humans want feedback. We want to feel like if we do something to the world, it'll let us know that something has been done, and you point to the kids who like to press elevator buttons. But Adam, I get that same effect if I open my refrigerator. A light comes on, and if I put something in the microwave, a ding goes off. Why am I not addicted to those experiences?
5: I think because those rewards are A, predictable, and B, not that great. You know, when you open the fridge and you see your food there, a lot of people have ambivalent responses to that. But imagine that every so often you opened your fridge and a gold bar happened to just be sitting in there, or your microwave, and you open the microwave and, hey, there's $10,000. That experience would change how we responded to fridges and microwaves dramatically. Even if it were only one in every 1,000 times we opened, or one in every 1,000,000 times we opened the fridges and microwaves.
2: Well, I want to look at the other ways in which these devices hook us, but to go down another path for just a moment, after reading about your experience using software to track your activity with your phone, I was curious about my own, so I downloaded an app for my phone and discovered that in less than one day, I opened the phone more than 50 times, and I've already spent more than an hour on it. And Adam, I can't even tell you what I've done with that hour. So I'm in shock, and I feel a little queasy about it, that I've already spent that much time. And I take it I'm probably not alone in this reaction.
5: No, you are not alone. And what's really interesting is the creator of the app that I use, it's called Moment. The guy's name is Kevin Hollesch, and he lives in Pittsburgh. He designed this app because he wanted to monitor his own behavior. And when he released a beta version to his friends, he asked them before they started using it to guess how much time they were spending on their phones. And the thing about that time is that it's almost invisible to us. We don't even realize we're picking up our phones now. It's become such a habit. So like you, they generally underestimated their usage by about half. Their estimates were half of the true number. I had a similar experience to yours. I started using Moment, and I guessed that I was using my phone about an hour a day. I'm using my phone between 2.5 and 3.5 hours a day.
2: What are you doing?
5: Which is,
2: what are you doing?
5: What am I doing? I have no idea. You know, it's, I check email. I sit, I stand by the subway platform in New York City, and that's, some of that time is spent on my phone. And this doesn't even count the time you're using your phone to make calls. This is screen time. So when you add calls to that, depending on who you are, that can add a pretty big chunk of time. We really are hooked on these devices.
2: I'm interested in your description of this experience, that we may not recognize our own addiction. We don't know what it feels like. And since I learned that I have now looked at my phone almost 60 times in the last 24 hours, I don't feel like I got 60 hits of dopamine. I know there's some pleasure response here, but it doesn't feel like pleasure. Sometimes it just feels like irritation, but yet I keep doing it.
5: Yeah, I mean, you know, that's also typical of drug use or of any addictive behavior. Yeah, sorry to tie the two together, but, you know, that's tolerance in very clear view, that what happens over time is the same dosage just doesn't do quite the same thing for you. And then you end up needing to escalate to some extent, which is one reason why if you track how people use fitness watches or smartphones, their usage generally escalates over time. To say a little bit more about that, though, with respect to smartphones, this isn't just about sheer pleasure. I think you can be hooked on a device that doesn't just have the effect of making you feel wonderful all the time. It can also just be something that you do instrumentally that becomes a habit, that becomes a form of comfort. People describe gambling addicts who sit in front of slot machines, and when they describe them, they don't say that they're in ecstasy the whole time they're playing. They go into a sort of trance-like state. And that in itself is addictive. That numbing sensation is addictive. It doesn't mean that you're experiencing every moment as ecstasy, but it's still something that you feel is very hard to stop doing.
2: Well, you cite other factors that our digital devices employ to make them irresistible, and one is to create goals, even if the goals are artificial. And I am interested in your response in the news that the company Uber now has been reported by the New York Times recently to be using the very techniques that game designers use to keep their drivers, their Uber drivers, on the road. And one of them is to set these earning goals.
5: It's a fascinating article by Noam Schieber, who I spoke to actually before he wrote the piece. And we were discussing some of these mechanisms because they are the very same. And one of the things he showed and found was that these artificial targets are always set just beyond reach.
2: Another technique that Uber is using, they borrow from Netflix, apparently, where they line up the next driver in the way that Netflix lines up the next video for you. So all you have to do is click and, you know, you continue the experience without stopping.
5: Yeah, exactly. And this general tendency is to eradicate our so-called stopping rules. The way humans behave is we tend to just do the same thing until there's a good reason to stop. So there's inertia in our behavior. And what usually happens, if you think about traditional experiences, offline experiences, if you read the newspaper or you read a book or you watch an old school TV show, eventually there's a point where there's a natural ending. The episode ends and you wait till next week, or you read the paper and the paper's done. There's nothing more to read. Those all are natural stopping rules that say maybe it's time to move on to the next thing. If you look at Uber, the way it is for drivers and for passengers to some extent as well, and if you look at the way social media works, it's all bottomless. The way Netflix works, you go on to the next episode. All of these experiences eradicate those stopping rules so that it's much harder for you to intervene. If your natural tendency is to just keep doing what you're doing until you're given a cue to stop, you won't stop unless that cue arrives.
2: Well, finally, Adam, how are video games different from a game like chess? Because using some of your criteria here, chess also gives you feedback, and you have a goal, and you have an unpredictable reward. You don't know whether or not you're going to win, right? You don't. Each game is different. How are they different?
5: The biggest difference between them is that games and the platforms that exist and succeed on social media and on screens demand almost nothing of you. They demand very little, especially over time when you master them. They are numbing in a sense, and they bring rewards to you. They are in a competitive marketplace. Everyone's trying to compete for your attention, and they have to dominate on that front. So where you get the dinging bells and the bright colors on games like Candy Crush, Flappy Bird, Farmville, and so on, you get all these rewards popping up constantly. Chess is the opposite. There are no flashing lights and bells dinging. If you want to play chess, you better engage, and you'd better engage for a long time. You can't slack off, and you can't have those periods. Like when we read a book, sometimes we even need to read a page a second time because we tune out. Chess demands a lot from you. And for that reason alone, it's very different. Any experience that requires that much attention from you is, in some ways, at least cognitively, very, very useful and beneficial. I would argue that most of the experiences we have online, the bad ones, as I'd call them, if we're going to call them that word, are not at all demanding. They bring everything to you. And as a result, they lower your threshold for boredom. It's very easy to just get bored because they give you everything you need.
2: Well, Adam Alter, thank you for speaking with us. And now I feel some incredibly strong pull to go home and open up my fridge and see if there's gold there or see if there might be cash in my microwave.
5: Good luck. Let me know what happens.
2: Thanks so much.
5: Thanks, Molly.
0: Adam Alter is Assistant Professor of Marketing and Psychology at New York University Stern School of Business. His book, Irresistible: The Rise of Addictive Technology and the Business of Keeping Us Hooked.

0: Okay, so you limit your online use. You say you've got that under control. But who picked out that lovely fuchsia shirt you're wearing today? You or your brain? What if I said that soft, squishy mass under your scalp did long before you grabbed the eyepopper from its hanger?
1: Say hello to your unconscious. 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
5: Now the news. I'm Wen Jie. The United States says it will impose tariffs of 10 to 12.5% on goods from dozens of economies starting Friday. The measure comes amid a Section 301 investigation into alleged forced labor. The move is the White House's renewed effort to restore President Donald Trump's campaign vision of a near-global tariff after the U.S. Supreme Court struck down his duties of up to 50% under a national emergencies law. Australia said the new tariffs make no sense, and the government is disappointed with the decision. Brazil has called the U.S. move arbitrary and unjustified. International benchmark Brent crude rose to the highest level in 2 months, reaching $100 per barrel on Thursday after two Saudi oil tankers were hit in the Red Sea. Brent crude for September delivery climbed to $100.28 per barrel on the London ICE Futures Exchange, up 6.6% from the previous settlement. British Prime Minister Andy Burnham has begun working from a new government office in Manchester as part of his plan to shift economic decision-making away from Westminster and devolve more powers to local authorities. A government statement said the Prime Minister will work from the office, dubbed Number 10 North, every week, while other ministers will use it regularly. Burnham will chair the first meeting of the revived National Economic Council from there. Deng Yu and Wang Hong have become the first Chinese mathematicians to win the Fields Medals as the International Congress of Mathematicians opened in Philadelphia. Deng won the honor for his work in partial differential equations, while Wang received the nod for her work in harmonic analysis and geometric measure theory. They share the prestigious award with a U.S. and a Canadian recipient this year. The Fields Medal is a top international mathematics prize rewarded every 4 years to young researchers under the age of 40. Chinese police have repatriated a U.S. fugitive wanted for sexual assault and the shooting death of his wife in the United States. The International Criminal Police Organization issued a red notice for the individual in 2005. Chinese public security authorities conducted a thorough investigation and apprehended the criminal at the request of the U.S. Local authorities in southwestern China say the mountain collapse in Chongqing that occurred a week ago has killed 11 people and injured 10 others. 50 are still missing. On-site rescue headquarters says searches have found no signs of life. Search operations are continuing, while authorities are providing assistance to affected families. The South Korean Unification Minister says Seoul has effectively dropped its denuclearization-first policy and shifted toward a peace-first strategy in dealing with the Democratic People's Republic of Korea. Chung Dong-yong said the priority is to restore dialogue with Pyongyang and focus on freezing its nuclear program first. The European Commission has fined Google 890 million euros, or just over $1 billion, for violating the EU Digital Markets Act. The penalties target the U.S. tech giant's restrictions on app developers and its practice of favoring its own services in search results. Two female golden snub-nosed monkeys born under a conservation program between China and Belgium have been named Zhen Zhen and Xi Le. They were born 100 days ago at Paradisa Zoo in Belgium. Jinjin means gentle, beautiful, and precious as a pearl, while Shi Le expresses the wish for a life filled with joy and happiness. One male and two female golden monkeys arrived in Belgium from northwest China last year, launching a 10-year cooperation. Under the arrangement, golden monkeys bred in Belgium will return to China in the future. China has received a pair of Qing Dynasty stone-lined sculptures returned by South Korea during a handover ceremony in Seoul. The marble sculptures, believed to have once stood at the entrance of a Qing-era royal residence, were acquired in the 1930s by the founder of South Korea's Hanson Art Museum, who had long reportedly hoped they would one day be returned to China. And that's the news. I'm Wen Jie.
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6: Question of the week from the Naked Scientists.
7: Hello and welcome to Question of the Week from the Naked Scientists with me, Hannah Critchlow. This week we listen in to find out how best to get mosquitoes to buzz off.
8: Hello, my name is Nikhil Rajagopalan and I'm from Chennai, India. I was at the local store the other day and I happened to see a small device being sold that claim to emit sounds at high frequencies and as a result repel mosquitoes. My question is there any peer-reviewed evidence to support their claim?
7: So, could a high-pitched sound annoy mosquitoes to the extent that they move on?
9: I'm Dr. James Logan, a medical entomologist from the London School of Hygiene and Tropical Medicine. Now, there are many devices on the market that emit a high-frequency sound and claim to effectively repel mosquitoes. And the devices range from handheld gadgets to even mobile phone apps that you can buy these days. And this high-frequency sound is meant to mimic a natural predator such as a dragonfly. And in nature, female mosquitoes would want to avoid a predator such as this. The other theory is that the sound actually mimics a male mosquito. And if a female has mated already, then she'd want to avoid that male mosquito. So that's the theory behind how these things work. Now, while sound does play a role in mosquito ecology, and mosquitoes certainly do have a sense of hearing, unfortunately, there is no scientific evidence that high-frequency devices repel mosquitoes. They're definitely not recommended for use in tropical countries, particularly where diseases like malaria are present. You're much better off using a topically applied repellent, and the best one on the market is one which contains DEET, or diethyl toluamide. A more natural alternative, which can be used in low-risk areas, is a repellent called PMD, or p-methanediol, which is from the lemon eucalyptus plant. It does smell a bit, and you have to apply it more frequently, but it is a more natural alternative to DEET.
7: So although it is biologically plausible for a high-pitched sound to annoy a mosquito away, there's no scientific evidence in existence that supports the claim that these devices actually work. High-pitched frequencies do, however, seem to disturb teenagers. The sonic teenager deterrent, nicknamed the mosquito, sends out 80 decibel bursts of pulsing sounds of at least 16 kilohertz. And to those under about 20 years old, apparently it sounds like a demented insect or a very badly played violin. But for adults, it's hardly detectable. The reason being that over the years, cells in the inner ear die or are damaged, and the ones that go first are the ones that hear these higher frequencies. Apparently, these devices are in use by the police forces, and Staffordshire Police confirmed that they stock these sonic devices for deployment in areas hit by teenage trouble. Moving on, James in Cambridge wrote in with this.
10: Looking around at the neighbourhood cats, it struck me that most of them, and indeed most mammals, have patterned fur with several different colours. This made me wonder why humans tend to have uniform colour hair on their heads, faces and bodies. Why is this? Has there ever been anyone with multicoloured or patterned hair, or is it always a uniform colour?
7: So, can you get a tabby human? And if not, why not? Send us your thoughts by posting on our Naked Scientists Facebook page. You can tweet at Naked Scientists. You can join in our live debate on our forum, which is at nakedscientists.com/forum. Or you can email Chris at thenakedscientists.com.
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0: Today is July 23rd on Tidbits in Time, a big day. Stay with me to hear about the flashpoint of World War I. We'll tell you the story of the Gimli glider. You'll hear about a real-life hitman. And people say you shouldn't spend time reinventing the wheel? Well, we'll tell you about a guy who did. All that plus, we'll give you a crime fiction writer, the King of Noir. Tidbits in Time is next. July 23, 1914, Austria-Hungary issued an ultimatum to Serbia after the assassination of Archduke Francis Ferdinand. Despite Serbia's agreement to all but one of the demands, World War I began 5 days later. There are some who contend that the senseless fratricide gave rise to many of the great evils of the 20th century. Raging longer than 4 years, World War I killed 10 million soldiers, 7 million civilians, and wounded 21 million people besides. July 23, 1983, an Air Canada 767 ran bone dry out of fuel at 41,000 feet. America had been considering converting to the metric system, and Canadians thought that they had to keep up with their largest trading partner, but of course America never actually made the switch. During the transition, the Canadian crew miscalculated gallons to liters and pounds to kilograms. Fortunately, the co-pilot had some glider experience and landed safely at a former airbase in Gimli, Manitoba. July 23, 1938, Charles Voight Harrelson was born in Huntsville, Texas. He shared a birthday with his son, Woodrow Tracy Woody Harrelson, who was born in Midland, Texas on the same day in 1961. Charles led the life of a hitman and was involved in many high-profile cases. During one arrest in 1980, he claimed responsibility for Kennedy's assassination, but the FBI dismissed the confession. Father and son were estranged for most of their lives. It was on July 23, 1888, that a Scottish veterinarian called John Boyd Dunlop filed a patent for the pneumatic tire, effectively reinventing the wheel. Inspiration for the innovation came when he discovered that he could fit a garden hose filled with water to his son's tricycle wheels. Later, tires were filled with air and helped usher in the automotive age. A far cry from iron-hooped wagon wheels, or solid rubber, people drive on Dunlop tires to this day. July 23, 1888, Raymond Thornton Chandler was born in Chicago, Illinois. It was the kind of day when the colors were deep saturated hues and the shadows were pitch black. He wrote detective fiction, primarily with his character, the cynical, hard-boiled Philip Marlowe. Known for his metaphors, "She gave me a smile I could feel in my hip pocket," Chandler was influenced by the creator of Perry Mason, Earl Stanley Gardner, whom he influenced in turn. For your very own email print version of Tidbits in Time, showing up every day for free in your inbox, just send a request to adrian@tidbitsintime.com. That's adrian@tidbitsintime.com. For Tidbits in Time, this has been Gene Vann.
1: Welcome back, everybody. I'm Rick Pettigrew, back again now to tell you about four fascinating news stories from this past week of Archaeologica. Send us feedback on the Archaeology Channel's Facebook page or post a message on our social networking site, ArchaeoSeek. Our stories this time are about perishable artifacts from dry caves in central Oregon, a very early Egyptian bow drill that's been hiding in plain sight for decades, evidence from islands near Greenland that the earliest human arrivals already could navigate across large areas of ice-free ocean, and an innovative modeling study of the late Pleistocene ranges of plants that became domesticated crops. 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We now have hundreds of titles you can binge upon, including our recent video series about searching for the lost aircraft of Amelia Earhart. 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Again, that link is heritagetac.org. Our tour program, CAC Tours, will continue in October 2026 with our tour of spectacular sites in Turkey, including Göbekli Tepe. Registration is open for that. The link to our tour program is at archaeologychannel.org/tours. And now here's Laura Kennedy with the audio news from Archaeologica. We hope you find this to be a valuable part of your day.
2: Welcome to the audio news from Archaeologica. I'm Laura Kennedy, and these are the headlines in archaeological and historical news for the week of February 8th through the 14th, 2026. Our first story comes from Central Oregon, where artifacts from two late Pleistocene sites help archaeologists understand how people responded to sudden climate change. As reported by phys.org, amateur archaeologist John Cowles excavated Cougar Mountain Cave in 1958. He kept many of the artifacts in his private collection until his death in the 1980s. The Favelle Museum in Klamath Falls later acquired them. Researchers from the University of Oregon and the University of Nevada have now completed the first detailed scientific study of these materials. They also examined artifacts from the nearby Paisley Caves. Dry conditions in central Oregon slowed decomposition and allowed rare organic objects to survive in both cave systems. The collection includes bone needles, braided fiber cordage, and hide strips. Perishable materials from this era rarely survive in excavations, which makes these finds important for understanding daily life. Researchers used radiocarbon dating, zooarchaeology by mass spectrometry, and taxonomic identification to study the objects. Zooarchaeology by mass spectrometry identifies animal species through protein analysis. Radiocarbon dating shows that many of the artifacts date to the period from 12,100 to 11,000 years before present. These dates fall within the Younger Dryas, an abrupt cooling period that followed warmer, late Pleistocene conditions. Earlier research from this period focused mainly on big game hunting, because stone tools preserve more easily than fiber or hide. The Oregon cave collections provide direct evidence of perishable technologies that rarely appear in the archaeological record. One especially important object is a fragment of sewn elk hide. Researchers observed stitching made from plant fiber and animal hair cord that passes through the hide and ties off in a separate fragment. They propose that the piece may have formed part of close-fitting clothing, a moccasin, a bag, or a portable shelter covering. Researchers explain that sewing with bone needles allows tighter construction than loosely draped hides. Such construction likely improved insulation during colder conditions. They pointed out that no post-Ice Age cultural deposits in the northern Great Basin have yielded eyed bone needles, and they suggest that the warmed climate during this period might have made tight-fitting clothing less necessary. The study appeared in the journal Science Advances. Next, we turn to Egypt, where archaeologists have re-examined a small copper alloy artifact from a pre-dynastic grave. As reported by Heritage Daily, archaeologists excavated the object in the early 20th century from grave 3932 at the Badari Cemetery in Upper Egypt. The Museum of Archaeology and Anthropology at the University of Cambridge now houses it. The artifact measures 63 millimeters in length and weighs about 1.5 grams. Early researchers described it as a small copper awl with a leather thong wrapped around it. That short description guided its interpretation for decades. Researchers from Newcastle University and the Academy of Fine Arts of Vienna have now studied the object again. Microscopic analysis revealed fine circular wear marks, rounded edges, and a slight bending at the tip. These features suggest sustained rotary motion rather than simple puncturing. Six tight coils of fragile leather remain around the shaft. Researchers interpret these coils as remnants of a bowstring. In a bow drill system, a cord wraps around a vertical shaft. A bow moves back and forth to create rapid rotation. Radiocarbon context places the artifact in the late 4th millennium BC, between 3300 and 3000. This period predates the political unification of Egypt and the rise of the Pharaonic state. Researchers also conducted metallurgical analysis using portable X-ray fluorescence. The alloy contains copper, arsenic, nickel, lead, and silver. This mixture would have produced a harder metal than pure copper. Presence of lead and silver may reflect deliberate alloying and participation in exchange networks across the eastern Mediterranean. Archaeologists have documented rotary drilling in later Egyptian contexts, including the New Kingdom in the 2nd millennium BC. This reassessment suggests that Egyptian craftspeople used mechanically assisted drilling more than 2 millennia earlier than previously thought, based on surviving tool sets. The study appeared in the journal Egypt and the Levant. We now look to Greenland, where archaeologists have examined how the first people in the high Arctic traveled across open water and interacted with a complex marine environment. As reported by ConnectSci, researchers from the University of Calgary and Elisa Matusarfik, the University of Greenland, documented 300 artifacts linked to early Paleo-Inuit communities. These groups reached northern Greenland after glacial retreat opened navigable sea routes. About 50 kilometers off Greenland's northwestern coast lies Kitsisut, also known as the Kerry Islands. Archaeologists identified tent rings and hearths on these islands. Radiocarbon evidence places visits to Kitsisut at 2500 BC. Kitsisut lies within Pikialasorsuaq, the North Water Polynya. A polynya is an area of open water surrounded by sea ice formed by winds and ocean currents. Pikialasorsuaq spans 85,000 square kilometers and supports abundant marine life, including seabirds and marine mammals. Much of the surrounding sea remains ice-covered for most of the year. Strong currents, fog, and crosswinds make travel difficult even today. Researchers note that reaching Kitsisut required a 50-kilometer journey across open ocean. For small, skin-on-frame watercraft, this crossing required careful navigation and planning. The archaeological evidence, surprisingly, suggests that early Paleo-Inuit communities made this voyage repeatedly to access seasonal resources such as seabird colonies and marine mammals. By transporting marine nutrients inland, these communities may have influenced local ecological patterns and seabird populations. The study appeared in the journal Antiquity. We close this week with a study that examines where the wild ancestors of major crops grew before early farming began. As reported by phys.org, researchers from the University of Copenhagen and the University of the Basque Country reconstructed the geographic ranges of 65 wild plant species linked to early farming in West Asia. These include the wild ancestors of wheat, barley, rye, and lentils. Archaeological evidence places the emergence of farming communities in West Asia at approximately 10,000 BC. However, researchers have known little about the natural vegetation surrounding these early settlements. The team combined large open data sets that track where plant species grow today with climate simulations that model past environmental conditions. They then applied machine learning to estimate where these species grew during the late Ice Age. The results show that many crop ancestors occupied smaller and more concentrated areas than earlier models suggested. Several species clustered along the Mediterranean coast of the Levant rather than spreading broadly across the Middle East. Researchers identify this coastal region as a refuge during colder and drier Ice Age conditions. The findings suggest that early farmers relied on geographically limited plant populations instead of widespread ones. This method gives researchers a new way to study early farming. It doesn't rely on preserved seeds. Instead, it uses climate models to estimate where ancient plants grew. The study appeared in the journal Open Quaternary. That wraps up the news for this week. For more stories and daily news updates, visit Archaeologica on the World Wide Web at archaeologica.org, where all the news is history. 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I'm Laura Kennedy, and I'll see you next week.
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4: I'm Dr. Anthony Lizowitz, and this is Climate Connections. Wastewater treatment plants remove pollutants from sewage before it returns to lakes, rivers, and oceans. But that treatment process can produce some harmful pollution of its own. Jose Porro is CEO of Cobalt Water Global, a company that helps water utilities reduce their nitrous oxide emissions. Nitrous oxide is a powerful global warming gas.
5: Nitrous oxide is also an ozone-depleting gas.
4: And it can be created as an unintended byproduct of wastewater treatment during the removal of nitrogen. Nitrogen is present in people's urine, and it has to be removed because if it ends up in waterways, it can cause harmful algae growth and other problems. But under certain conditions, the microbes that break down nitrogen can produce nitrous oxide. Porro says the problem can often be fixed through simple tweaks. For example, aerating the water less at certain times, so less oxygen gets in. So his company uses machine learning to help utilities monitor and fine-tune their processes.
5: We've been able to achieve up to 80 to 90%

0: At the tone, we've reached the top of the hour. 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
1: And welcome to this edition of the Public Square from the American Policy Roundtable with Dave Zanotti. I'm Wayne Shepherd. Dave, yesterday we began talking about where we were when the assassination attempt was made on former President Trump.
2: You know, some people could ask the question, I think fairly, honestly, you know, all right, can we get over this already? All right, mm-hmm. The guy missed, you know, Trump's okay, convention's done, let's move on, And, you know, because of the way we are with shelf life of news, it may be. But there's so much more to this story. And I'm not talking about politics, and I'm not talking about law enforcement. I'm talking about the human side of the story.
1: Right.
2: Because it appears that there were three shots fired. There may have been more fired from the shooter, but there were three, and they all hit somebody.
1: Yeah, it's awful.
2: And that's the part of the story that we don't want to lose. That's the part of the story that actually kind of haunts us. And we've had the opportunity to talk to some people who were there. And they're not the people who you've been seeing on cable news. These are honest, hardworking folks, some of them in law enforcement. And we got on their side of the camera lens. You know, everything we've seen on this subject has been from us behind the camera lens watching what the camera saw. Well, they were on the other side, and they were also on the other side of the shooter. And so we've been reflecting on this, and one of the lessons that we've learned is the incredible reality when violence strikes humans and human responses. I want to tell you, if you go back and look at the tape, I want to encourage you to do so, and look at the people in the stands who seem to be standing up and looking for the shooter, not hiding. Now, hiding was the right response. Getting down was the right thing to do. But there were some people who were standing up. And we're talking with one of them this week on the Public Square.
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4: Today is July 23rd. Let's take a look back at today in rock and roll history. Record release, 1966. Napoleon the 14th with "They're Coming to Take Me Away."
5: They're coming to take me away. Oh, hee hee. To the funny farm where life is beautiful.
4: Also out on this date in '66, The Hollies with "Bus Stop."

1989. Ringo Starr launched his first all-star band tour with a show in Dallas. His backup band included Joe Walsh, Billy Preston, Clarence Clemons, Dr. John, and members of the band.

1992. The first Bruce Springsteen U.S. tour in 4 years kicked off at the Meadowlands in New Jersey. Bruce and his band performed 10 sold-out concerts at the 21,000-seat arena.

0: Rock and roll birthdays on this date. 1946, Young Rascals drummer Dino Danelli in Jersey City, New Jersey. Same day in 46, British saxophonist from Roxy Music, Andy McCaw. Singer David Essex, born in 1947 in London. On the same day, singer Tony Joe White. Canadian-born guitarist Blair Thornton of Bachman Turner Overdrive in 1950. 1961, Martin Gore from Depeche Mode. And singer, songwriter, and fiddler Alison Krauss, born in 1971 in Champaign, Illinois. And that's a look back at July 23rd, today in rock and roll history.
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3: Sometimes when we're offered a choice, A or B, the best option is actually C. We've all been asked paper or plastic, but we know the best response is, thanks, I brought my own. 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Now there's a C option. G-Pants are reusable diaper covers with disposable inserts that biodegrade in a compost pile in about 3 months. G-Diapers with disposable inserts are the only brand of diaper to receive recognition by the Cradle to Cradle Products Institute. Maybe you're a parent who won't compost diapers and simply prefers readily available brands. You'll like to know that the companies BASF, Cargill, and Novozymes recently announced progress towards super-absorbent polymers made of renewable raw materials. Meeting consumer demand for a sustainable supply chain is a modern challenge. These project partners are scaling up to bring diapers and other hygiene products to the convenience of mass market. We might call that solution Answer B, Version 2.
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1: When you're out walking around, do you hear the birds singing or the breeze blowing through the trees? Probably not. Unless you live in the country, you're probably hearing engines, door slamming, sirens, or jackhammers. There's the senior scientist at the U.S. National Park Service. His name is Kurt Fristrup. He warns that this ugly background noise might just be causing us to lose our ability to pick out specific sounds at different distances. Now, this is called auditory acuity. It helps us connect with our environment. And it's not just the forests or the beaches. Even cities have got a pretty rich palette of sounds created by nature. Derek Taff, he's a social scientist at Penn State. He says that natural sounds have a healing power for people who are feeling stressed out. Super busy industrial or urban soundscapes, they challenge our ability to pick up on what's happening around us. This is not good. Here's a freaky statistic. Noise pollution is predicted to grow faster than the U.S. population. It's going to double every 30 years. Can we turn this down, please? Okay, thanks. Whew. We here at Radio Bang, we believe that's a pretty good reason to advocate for quiet zones and natural areas. While we all love our music and our podcasts, how about considering keeping the earbuds in your pocket when there's a chance to hear what Mother Nature has to say? This episode of Radio Bang is brought to you by Natural Path Sanctuary and Green Cemetery near Madison, Wisconsin. If you care about the environment in life, you can also care about it in death. Be prepared. Is there a green cemetery near your town?
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6: 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Welcome to Science Elements. Coming up, how a Dickens novel ignited a Victorian chemical controversy. It's a new feature episode just in time for Halloween, written by science writer and author of Caesar's Last Breath, Sam Keane.

0: The first thing they noticed was the smell, like someone frying rancid lamb chops. The two men sat in their flat in central London and chatted uneasily about their midnight appointment with old Mr. Crook downstairs. But ominous signs kept interrupting them. Black soot swirled around the room like the devil's dandruff. When one of them leaned on the windowsill, his hands came away streaked with yellow grease. And that smell! Midnight finally struck, and they descended the stairs. Walking through Mr. Crook's shop, crammed as it was with dirty rags, bottles, bones, and other hoarded trash, was unpleasant even in daytime. Tonight, they sensed something positively evil. Outside Crook's bedroom, near the back of the shop, a black cat leapt out and hissed. Inside, grease stained the walls and the ceiling as if painted on. Crook's coat and cap lay on a chair. A bottle of gin sat on the table. They swung their lantern around, searching for Crook. They finally spotted a pile of ash on the floor. They stared, stupidly, for a moment. Before turning and running, they burst onto the street and shouted for help, help! But it was too late. Old Crook was dead, a victim of spontaneous combustion. When Charles Dickens published this excerpt from his novel Bleak House in December 1852, most readers bought it hook, line, and sinker. After all, Dickens wrote realistic stories, and he took great pains to portray scientific accuracy in everything from smallpox infections to neurological disorders. But as soon as a few members of the public read about Crook's death, they began to burn up themselves in rage. Scientists at the time were laboring to debunk old nonsense like clairvoyance, mesmerism, and the idea that people sometimes burst into flames for no reason. And within 2 weeks, skeptics began challenging Dickens in print, igniting one of the strangest controversies in literary history. Leading the charge was George Lewes, who was always ready to attack superstition like a Victorian-era Richard Dawkins. Lewes had studied physiology as a young man, so he understood the body. He also had a foot in the literary world as a critic and playwright and as George Eliot's longtime lover. He counted Dickens as a friend. Not that you'd know that from Lewes's response to Bleak House. He acknowledged that artists have a license to bend the truth sometimes, but he protested that novelists can't just ignore the laws of chemistry. He wrote that these circumstances are beyond the limits of acceptable fiction and give currency to a vulgar error. Dickens fired back. He published Bleak House in monthly installments, so he slipped a rebuttal into the January episode, where he mocks critics of spontaneous combustion as eggheads too blind to see plain evidence. The coroner who examines Crook in the story eventually declares, "There are mysteries we can't account for." In private letters to Lewes, Dickens also mentioned several cases of spontaneous combustion in history. He leaned especially hard on the story of an Italian countess who combusted in 1731. She reportedly bathed in brandy sometimes as a skin treatment, and the morning after one such bath, her maid walked into her room to find the bed unslept on. As with Mr. Crook, soot hung suspended in the air, along with a yellow haze of oil. The maid found the countess's legs, just her legs, standing several feet from the bed. A pile of ashes sat between them, along with her charred skull. A priest had recorded this tale, so Dickens considered it trustworthy. Nor was he the only author to believe in spontaneous combustion. Mark Twain, Herman Melville, and Washington Irving all had characters erupt as well. As with the nonfiction accounts, most of these scenes involved old, sedentary alcoholics. Their torsos always burned completely, but their extremities often survived intact. Most eerie of all, beyond the occasional scorch mark on the floor, the flames never consumed anything but the victim's body. Believe it or not, Dickens and these other authors also had some science backing them up here, because spontaneous combustion seemed linked with one of the most important discoveries in medical history. Chemists had recently proved that oxygen supported both burning and breathing. When coupled with the fact that blood delivers oxygen to our cells, many felt comfortable declaring that breathing involved a sort of slow combustion, a constant burning inside of us. And if slow fires burned inside us all the time, why couldn't they flare up on occasion? Especially in alcoholics, whose very organs were dripping with gin or rum. As for what sets the fires off, perhaps it was fevers or raging hot tempers. In defending spontaneous combustion, then, Dickens was throwing more fuel onto a smoldering scientific debate. Lewes, however, was having none of this. He dismissed Dickens' sources as humorous, but not convincing, noting that several were over a century old. Luce also pointed out that none of these supposedly factual accounts were written by eyewitnesses. The author had always heard the story secondhand, from a cousin's friend or a landlord's brother-in-law. Most damning of all, Luce cited recent experiments in physiology. These revealed that the liver metabolizes booze, breaking it down for elimination, so the organs of even an alcoholic aren't really soaking in alcohol. Even if they were, the body is mostly water, so it wouldn't set on fire anyway. And doctors knew by then that fevers don't burn nearly hot enough to ignite human tissue. Dickens and Lewes continued to bicker for 10 months, then mutually dropped the matter when the final installment of Bleak House finally appeared in September 1853. History has, of course, judged Lewes the winner here. Outside the tabloids, no human being has ever spontaneously combusted. But back then, the idea of spontaneous combustion wasn't as vulgar and ridiculous as Lewes claimed. Plus, Dickens was undeniably right about one thing, that in human affairs, spontaneous combustion can happen. Friendships and reputations can ignite instantly and consume themselves in smoke and ashes. Dickens and Lewes eventually patched things up, but for those 10 months in 1853, the fires burned awfully hot in London. We hope you've enjoyed this spooky feature episode of Science Elements. Send your thoughts and feedback to elements@acs.org. This episode was written by Sam Keen and produced by Alexa Billow. Music by Darren Curtis and Kevin McLeod. License details are listed in the episode description.
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2: This is the Business Review from KWBU and Baylor University's Hank Hammer School of Business. I'm CJ Jackson. Today I'm talking with Dr. Bill Thomas, J.E. Bush Professor of Accounting. Dr. Thomas is a well-known expert when it comes to the Sarbanes-Oxley Act, otherwise known to accounting professionals as SOX. Dr. Thomas, what is SOX and what kind of impact does it have on U.S. corporations?
3: The very first words in the Act say the purpose of SOX, which is to protect investors by improving the accuracy and reliability of corporate disclosures made under the Securities Acts of 1933 and 1934. The Sarbanes-Oxley Act is actually the most sweeping legislation impacting financial disclosures since this Depression era legislation, which are the Securities Acts of 33 and 34, and the purpose is to protect investors and to impose on corporations additional responsibilities and disclosures. And actually, there are other purposes of the acts that are made pretty clear when you go down through the 11 titles and some 66 pages of narrative that describe the act. There are responsibilities not just for corporations, but for everyone who has anything to do with financial disclosures of public companies. The company officers, especially the CEO and the CFO, their boards of directors have new responsibilities. Their auditors, regulators such as the SEC, the courts, there's literally something for everybody. And lots of people are having to change the way they do things because of the Sarbanes-Oxley Act of 2002.
2: In what ways have they had to change things?
3: Well, among other things, auditors of public companies are having to account for their actions now according to a new private body that answers to the SEC called the Public Company Accounting Oversight Board. And this board, it makes, for example, every public company register with the board. They are responsible for going around and inspecting the quality of the work of those firms. So their responsibilities are quite sweeping. And then when it gets into the corporate responsibility, corporations have sweeping reforms and that they have to adhere to. Corporations have spent billions and billions of dollars complying with the act, which, by the way, has given rise to quite a public outcry, especially of smaller companies because of the expense involved. These include requiring all public companies to have independent audit committees. It requires, in cases of companies that have been found to have committed misstatements and improper acts, a forfeiture of bonuses and profits based on false and misleading information. Just all sorts of rules and regulations that go to great lengths to try to ensure that investors are protected in ways that perhaps they had not been before these acts were written.
2: Dr. Thomas is a professor of accounting. 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
6: This is UN News Today with me, Chalina Dong. The headlines. Early detection of the deadly and rare Ebola strain in DR Congo is critical, says WHO, as new treatment trials get underway. The UN Rights Office urges stronger protections for child safety online. And the UN World Food Program scales up emergency response in South Sudan as catastrophic hunger and malnutrition deepens. 2 weeks into the latest Ebola outbreak, the UN World Health Organization, WHO, has estimated that there are 906 suspected cases of Ebola in the Democratic Republic of the Congo, DRC, including 223 suspected deaths. Since the 15th of May, UN agencies have been supporting both the DRC and neighboring Uganda to contain the outbreak caused by the rare Bundibugyo strain, which spreads through close contact. Anaïs Legand, a WHO technical officer, told reporters in Geneva on Friday.
7: It's a disease that you get when you care for someone. When you care for your husband or your partner or your child or your mother, you get it when you want to help someone who is sick with symptoms. And this is terrible because this disease, to avoid getting it, you have to ask communities not to touch someone they love when they are feeling sick. But this is critical.
6: Based on previous outbreaks, the lethality ranges between 30 and 50%. Early detection and community mobilization remain critical to saving lives, with potential treatment and vaccines still being assessed, WHO said on Friday. For confirmed cases, three candidate therapeutics for treatment have been prioritized for clinical trials, Ms. Legon revealed, while a preventative treatment is also being prioritized for those who have been in contact with confirmed cases. Meanwhile, the UN Human Rights Office is calling on governments and technology companies to do more to protect children online, warning that digital platforms often expose young viewers to risks that threaten their safety, privacy, and well-being. High Commissioner Volker Turk said online harms are not inevitable, but are often the result of platform design choices, including features that encourage excessive use. He stressed that protecting children online is an urgent priority, but cautioned against relying solely on blanket social media bans. His office, OHCHR, has released a new set of guidelines, Getting Children's Safety Online Right, which calls for safer platform design, stronger oversight, greater accountability for tech companies, and better protections. The recommendations also encourage governments to involve children in shaping online safety policies and to ensure that age verification measures do not create new privacy risks. The UN warns that restrictions based only on age may fail to address the underlying features that make platforms unsafe and could push children towards less regulated online spaces. Turning to South Sudan finally, where the World Food Program has scaled up its emergency response in Akobo East, delivering vital food and nutrition assistance to hundreds of thousands of people facing catastrophic hunger and malnutrition. The move follows an uptick in violence in early March, which displaced approximately 142,000 people from Akobo County and surrounding areas. Our hope is to continue to reach people in need. Sustained safety and security of humanitarians and humanitarian cargo is therefore crucial, said Mutinta Chimuka, WFP country director in South Sudan. According to the latest Global Famine Alert System update, parts of Akobo County are experiencing catastrophic levels of hunger, with one of four counties at risk of famine if conditions deteriorate. Meanwhile, severe malnutrition among children under five and breastfeeding mothers is rising sharply. Since launching its emergency response 3 weeks ago, WFP has reached more than 60,000 vulnerable people in Okobo, including more than 15,000 people with emergency food assistance, despite aid operations being hampered by insecurity, infrastructure damage, and the rainy season. Jelena Dong, UN News.
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8: Hi there, I'm Thane Maynard. When you see a flying fish, chances are, given its large wing fins, that your first assumption would be that it's a bird. Once they take to the air, they can flap and glide for nearly 200 meters, the length of about two football fields. There are about 40 species of flying fish, and with speciation comes morphological differences. The two-wingers variety have two well-built pectoral or side fins that provide them with lift that they need to fly. On the other hand, the four-wingers not only use their strong pectoral fins, but also tap into the power of their pelvic or bottom fins. However, the fin that makes the real difference is the tail, which is similar to a rudder on a boat, and it helps steer the flying fish during flight. How they remain in the air can be understood by looking at their anatomy. Flying fish have a rigid frame, streamlined bodies, a reinforced spinal cord, a large cumulative fin surface area, and lower body weight. These are all characteristics that allow the fish to stay in flight due to drag reduction, something that airplane gliders based their design on in the 1930s.
5: The 90-Second Naturalist is a production of Cincinnati Public Radio and the Cincinnati Zoo, with support from Cincinnati Public Radio members to spread the good news of the natural world.
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10: The Exquisite Corpse. A very unusual and completely amazing story pieced together out of so many parts that it is not possible to describe them all here, so go ahead and just start reading. The full moon lights the silver rails winding around dark mountains and over steep gorges of jagged rock and one freezing cold rushing black mountain river. I wish there was enough time to describe all of the funny twists and turns, especially the elephant clown party, that led up to now, but there isn't enough time. Because there is a ticking clock, and the two passengers we care most about don't know anything about it. In a sleeping berth in the third car from the end of the train are two children, 11-year-old twins who have just run away from the circus. The girl's name is Nancy, the boy's name is Joe. They have no idea that those are not their true names, though they will figure it out soon enough. To see what happens next, visit read.gov to read The Exquisite Corpse, a riveting adventure pieced together by John Cheska, Shannon Hale, Daniel Handler, and other popular authors. 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
12: 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Mustafa Kemal Atatürk, the father of modern Turkey, was one of the most intelligent and benevolent dictators who ever lived. Despite enormous difficulties, he accomplished enormous tasks in an incredibly short amount of time. In only 15 years as president, he reformed the new nation's entire legal and educational system, throwing out 6 centuries of precedent that the Ottoman Empire handed. He was the first Ottoman military officer who defeated Europeans in battle, despite his technology being decades behind his enemies. He won the Turkish War of Independence, which kept his nation from falling out of existence. He ripped up 6 centuries of legal precedent, threw out Sharia law of the Ottoman Empire, and replaced it with the European civil and criminal law. He reformed the Turkish language, replacing the Arabic alphabet with a Latin alphabet in the space of a few months. Because of this, modern-day Turkey reveres Atatürk, perhaps like no one reveres a deceased person anywhere else on earth. You would have to go to an Orthodox church and see pictures of saints to find someone as revered as Atatürk is. When I was in my doctoral program, a professor of mine who did Soviet studies and was from Poland said that when he went to Turkey and saw the flag waving and pictures of Atatürk at a public parade, said it reminded him of Soviet rallies with pictures of Lenin and Stalin. So how did Atatürk manage to accomplish all of his goals and earn the hearts and love of a nation that still loves him fiercely, even 7 decades after his death, by overcoming struggles in his life. It's an understatement to say that Mustafa Kemal had a difficult childhood. His home was called a house of mourning. His father, Ali Reza, worked as a minor civil servant who spent a period of time working as a border customs official. His mother, Zubedeh, was some 20 years younger than her husband, marrying him when she was still an adolescent, and began having children at the age of 15. Of their 6 children, only Mustafa Kemal and his younger sister, Makbule, survived to adulthood. Ali Reza tried various business ventures, selling salt and timber. These businesses failed, and Ali Reza took to drinking, causing his health to deteriorate. He developed tuberculosis and suffered from a series of illnesses in the last 3 years of his life. During his life, there was tension in the family between the traditional and progressive wing that was tearing apart Ottoman society in the late 19th century during Mustafa Kemal's boyhood. Zubedeh was a pious Muslim, and she wanted to send Mustafa to a local Muslim school where he would study the Quran, the Hadith, Islamic sciences, and become a religious figure in the community. Ali Reza wanted Mustafa to be sent to a newly opened Shemsi Efendi school, which was part of a trend in the Balkans, where in Macedonia, where Mustafa was born, offering contemporary education based on the logical sciences, positivism, mathematics, and empirical research. Mustafa first enrolled in the traditional religious school, but later switched to Shemsi Efendi school. Ali Reza died when Mustafa was 7 and the family was thrown into poverty. Zubedeh Hanım was only 31 years old. She and her 2 children lived with her brother Hussein for a period. Hussein was a manager of a farm outside of Salonika, and Mustafa worked there on a farm. There, a Greek Orthodox priest and an imam at the local mosque both gave Mustafa additional schooling. Then, Mustafa was sent to his aunt in Salonika in order to attend a government school. Mustafa was a stranger in this new household, where he remained until he enrolled in a military academy at age 12. All these troubles may be a key to why he was so accomplished later in life. In Malcolm Gladwell's book, David and Goliath, Gladwell uses social psychology to explain the early conditions of a person's life that allow them to be successful later. He talks about the advantages and disadvantages, things that seem unfair, things that you actually wouldn't want to happen to yourself or someone else. But when they do happen, you're actually given an advantage in life. Here's an example. According to social psychological research, about a quarter of top-level executives and presidents grew up with a death of a parent before the age of 16. The death of a parent before this age seems to mold a person into one that has the ability to do what it takes in order to succeed, perhaps because they grew up with more to take on as a result of their loss. Or perhaps they've already experienced something so traumatic in their life that the thought of failing in school or in business or getting rejected along the way isn't something that worries them, because it doesn't come close to the heartbreak and the worry that they already experienced in the past. The resolve is hardened, and they don't fear what may come if they take risks. This was the personality of Mustafa Kemal when he enrolled in a military academy against the wishes of his mother at the age of 12. It's here where he found purpose. Mustafa Kemal was a genius military officer, and this genius manifested itself quickly when he joined the officer corps of the Ottoman Empire, which at this time was crumbling against the advances of European armies, who, through the power of their armies, through the power of colonialism, had control directly or indirectly of about 75% of the globe at this time. Amongst his accomplishments were the defense of Libya, at the time an Ottoman territory, against an Italian invasion. He had to travel alone to Tripoli and repel a better-equipped Italian army of 150,000 with only 20,000 Bedouins and 8,000 Turkish soldiers. He was able to defend the territory and repel the Italian army until the end of the Turkish-Italo War. At the famous Battle of Gallipoli in 1915, he had a defensive force of 315,000 and was able to repel the attack of a much better-equipped British force of 489,000 and the French of 79,000. The British Navy at this time could project a naval force far superior to anything on Earth. Winston Churchill was sending 18 of his best battleships with a supporting array of cruisers, submarines, airplanes, and destroyers. On the first day of the attack, on April 25, 1915, the 57th Infantry Regiment of Mustafa Kemal would already be running out of munitions. Here is what he said to his soldiers. "I do not order you to fight, I order you to die. In the time which passes until we die, other troops and commanders can come forward and take our places." Almost every man in the regiment was killed or wounded. The campaign ended up being a war of attrition, costing the lives of 500,000 soldiers during those 8.5 months, each side losing approximately 250,000 soldiers. But if not for the bravery of Mustafa Kemal, European forces would have taken the Dardanelles and would have had straight access up to Istanbul, and the heart of the Ottoman Empire would have been lost. Well, the Ottomans still lost World War I, and at the Treaty of Sevres in the 1920s, the Ottoman Empire had been entirely partitioned by European powers, and the Turks were left with a rump state that would only have been about one-tenth the size of Turkey today. If Turkey had accepted this treaty, which they would have if not for the War of Independence, Turkey would be a nation as tiny and as minor as Georgia, Armenia, Azerbaijan, and those little countries in the Balkans that we don't think much about. Mustafa Kemal, against the orders of the Sultan, was to start with a few volunteers in what is called the War of Independence. And through the battles, he was able to reconquer the territory that is now the borders of modern-day Turkey and solidify these borders within the space of 3 years. But Mustafa Kemal was elected the first president of the new Turkish Republic. Because of his heroics, much like George Washington, he essentially had a blank check to power. Here's how he used it. First, he abolished the caliphate, considered by many to be the symbolic leader of the Muslim world. Now, it's not as though there was a direct line of succession between Muhammad and the caliph at this time, but still, the symbolic move of abolishing the caliphate and declaring that he was null and void is a move that, amongst conservative Muslims today, still makes them have enmity against Ataturk. Here's other reform moves he made. He changed the alphabet from Arabic to Latin. The Arabic alphabet never fully expressed the nuance of the Turkish language, but also it made the language more closed off and indecipherable to foreigners. And the move to reform the language and make it easier for people to learn and to customize it and to make it more accessible to the public transformed it so much that for most Turkish people today, reading something from the late 1800s is completely indecipherable. I've learned Ottoman Turkish, the language before it was reformed, and I can attest that it is a completely different language from modern-day Turkish. Ataturk also gave equal rights to all citizens, including women, and voting rights, prior to France and many other countries. Noted to Americans that women had the right to vote in Turkey before they did in the United States. Ataturk had adopted children, amongst them a girl named Sabiha Gökçen. She was the world's first female fighter pilot. Turkey also established a civil code, a Turkish central bank, and most importantly, he made Turkey an independent country culturally, militarily, economically, and judicially. The ideology of Mustafa Kemal Ataturk rests on six principles today called Kemalism, which are republicanism, secularism, nationalism, populism, revolutionism, and etatism. Many people tried to copy this code in order to reform this country, most notably Reza Shah Pahlavi in Iran. But beyond cultural reforms, Mustafa Kemal worked hard to ensure peace in the young Turkish Republic. In the final decades of the Ottoman Empire, it was engulfed in numerous bloody wars in which hundreds of thousands of young men and innocent civilians were killed. And he said, "Unless a nation's life faces peril, war is murder." His other famous quote was, "Peace at home, peace abroad," and worked diligently that the Turkish Republic not entangle itself in foreign affairs or wars that were not out of necessity. Turkey did not participate in World War II. Well, it was officially neutral and joined the Allies at the very end. At the 20th anniversary of the Gallipoli victory in 1935, Kemal said to the Australian nation, who were the opposing forces in the Battle of Gallipoli, "You, the mothers who sent their sons from faraway countries, wipe away your tears. Your sons are now lying in our bosom and are in peace. For having lost their lives on this land, they have become our sons as well." These are words that are carved in marble at the memorial on the beaches at Anzac Cove. Ataturk's resilience, formed at overcoming the challenges of his youth, continued to propel them late in his political career. He did everything in his power to educate the nation, for he believed that the greatest war is against ignorance. His single-party regime built thousands of schools and advocated for secular and scientific education in the nation. He once said, "If someday my teachings conflict with science, choose science." According to official records, Ataturk read at least 4,000 books in his lifetime, and he even wrote a geometry book in which he defined fundamental mathematical and geometrical terms and provided examples of axioms and theorems. Some of the mathematical terminology the Turkish people use today in geometry has been invented or translated by Ataturk, which was nice of him because before that, geometrical terms were old-fashioned Arabic phrases that sound like a treatise from Ibn Sina from the Middle Ages. Despite all that, the changes that he made to transform the Ottoman Empire that was modernizing and did have a legal and cultural system influenced by Europe still had a strong Islamic identity that was informed by Sharia law. For a leader to come through, to abolish the system completely, to install a secular system, and to even influence people not to wear traditional Islamic dress but to wear European clothing and for women not to be covered anymore, would be like a leader coming to Saudi Arabia or Syria or a place like that and throw out the established Islamic culture and replace it with a forcibly installed European one. Ataturk did this through his fearlessness, and one might say, because of the challenges he faced as a child, not having the fear of rejection or failure, but knowing that these reforms were important and he could overcome challenges that came his way. Now, if you're like most of the listeners to this podcast, you listen because you know you can learn valuable lessons from history. And one of the most unique characters in history was a man who led his country through incredible difficulty in a time when the fate of the modern world as we know it was in the balance. And yet this man inspired his country to endure a conflict like few others. And that is, as you might have guessed, Winston Churchill. So at this point, I'd like to mention an exciting new course at Hillsdale College, where you can learn more about the incredible life of this fascinating man. 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
9: This is the Engines of Our Ingenuity, made possible by the friends of KUHF Houston.
13: Today, let us write on the head of a pin. The University of Houston's College of Engineering presents this series about the machines that make our civilization run and the people whose ingenuity created them. In 1959, Nobel Prize winner Richard Feynman gave a paper titled, "There's Plenty of Room at the Bottom." He asked, "Why can't we write the Encyclopedia Britannica on the head of a pin?" When I was a kid, Ripley's Believe It or Not column told about jewelers who could inscribe the Lord's Prayer on the head of a pin. The head of a pin is a very tempting metaphor for smallness. Medieval philosophers once asked how many angels could dance on one. Now we ask how many words can dance in that tiny space. By now, your computer's hard drive, that little 4-inch square box, can already hold the contents of 1,000 large book volumes. Feynman's proposal no longer sounds very wild. Feynman was a quantum physicist. A prime tenet of his thinking was that matter becomes indefinite when things are small enough or when they move slowly enough. The Heisenberg uncertainty principle says that information blurs on the subatomic level. But Feynman was talking about far coarser information storage than that. He just asked, what's to stop us from reducing a single pixel of information down to the size of, say, 30 atoms? We should be able to do that with a fine optical system. That was in 1959. Today I got an email message about an ion beam system being developed at Los Alamos. The system writes a pixel of information on a spot only 560 atoms across. That's about 6 millionths of an inch. And by writing on iridium, you don't just get a tiny text, you get a long-lasting one as well. Sure enough, the report dramatizes the Los Alamos work by saying you can now write 4 sets of the Encyclopedia Britannica on a pin. But they're talking about the pin's shank, not its head. Los Alamos has come within a factor of 20 of Feynman's idea. Still, that's 200 times better than the storage on your computer's hard disk. We are converging on Feynman. Feynman also pointed out that DNA stores our genetic information right at the atomic level. We're really only trying to approach what already exists in nature. Feynman concluded by offering 2 prizes of $1,000 each out of his own pocket. One was for reducing print by a factor of 25,000. The other was for making an electric motor that would fit in a 1/64-inch cube. He had to pay the electric motor prize only a year later, but he died without paying the prize for reducing print. If Feynman had lived, the Los Alamos process still wouldn't qualify. But we'll see storage on that level in a few years. By the time this program reaches reruns, it could well be possible to write the entire contents of a major library on a credit card. I'm John Leinhardt at the University of Houston, where we're interested in the way inventive minds work.
14: How big a problem is binge drinking in adolescent girls?
15: Does vitamin D help if you have osteoarthritis?
14: Antibiotic-resistant gonorrhea in North America.
15: And better treatment for heavy menstrual bleeding.
14: That's what we'll be talking about on this week's look at the medical headlines from Johns Hopkins. I'm Elizabeth Tracy.
15: And I'm Rick Lang, professor of medicine at Johns Hopkins and vice chairman of medicine at the University of Texas, San Antonio.
14: Rick, this is an interesting one this week because we're going to be talking a lot about adolescent girls or problems that can beset adolescent girls. So why don't we start first with the New England Journal of Medicine, this issue of heavy menstrual bleeding. What can we do about it?
15: This is a significant issue for women. It accounts for about 1 in 5 gynecologist visits in the United States and the United Kingdom. The treatments for this have included things like using clotting agents or anti-inflammatory agents, even some oral hormonal therapy. They've not been effective in many women. So this was a study that looked at using hormonal therapy in the setting of an intrauterine device. So they looked at 571 women that had heavy menstrual bleeding, also known as menorrhagia, and they randomized them to either receive the norgestrel IUD or whatever the prevailing medical treatment that was available to them. And what they discovered was that the norgestrel intrauterine system was much more effective than usual medical treatment in reducing the effect of heavy menstrual bleeding on the quality of life. About 2/3 of women continued treatment with the norgestrel intrauterine system, and only about 1/3 were using medical therapy.
14: Well, this is really good news, and I'm guessing that this thing is being used in the context of birth control as well.
15: It can be, and that's what it was originally designed for. But in this particular circumstance, it was used only for menorrhagia. Now, all therapies were effective in improving quality of life, but the norgestrel implant was much more effective than the other therapies.
14: Very interesting. And of course, we know that for women who have a lot of trouble with this, endometrial ablation is one option, but one that I'm sure would be great to be avoided.
15: That's usually the last therapy.
14: This issue of IUDs, of course, we've been seeing them used with greater and greater frequency again after a period during which their popularity declined.
15: And you might ask, well, gosh, were there side effects associated with it? There were no difference in the side effects between those that had the intrauterine system and those that didn't.
14: Excellent. So that's good news. From here, then, let's turn to MMWR. We sometimes report from this. This is Morbidity and Mortality Weekly Report. It's a look at binge drinking among adolescent girls.
15: So this was a survey conducted in 2011 among both women and adolescent girls assessing the incidence, the prevalence, and frequency of binge drinking. Binge drinking being defined as taking 5 or more drinks at a single time. And I actually found the results very surprising and very disturbing. Binge drinking is responsible for more than half of the estimated 23,000 deaths among women and girls that have excessive alcohol consumption in the United States. More than 13.6 million U.S. adults adult women were binge drinkers. That's about 12.5% of the population. This prevalence of binge drinking was actually highest among women ages 18 to 24 years of age. Women with a household income more than $75,000 had the highest prevalence of binge drinking. When you look at adolescent girls, in 2011, more than 1 in 3 high school girls reported drinking, and 1 in 5 reported binge drinking. Binge drinking associated with unintentional injuries, violence, heart disease, stroke, breast cancer, sexually transmitted diseases, unwanted pregnancies, and damage to the fetus as well. So this is a significant issue.
14: Right. And as we discussed before, is also implicated in the likelihood that a young woman will be raped.
15: Right. And an increased incidence of HIV transmission as well. The Guide to Community Preventive Services has recommended limiting the availability of alcohol, either at home or in retail centers, holding alcohol retailers liable for harms that are related to the sale of alcoholic beverages, to making sure there are limits on the days and hours when alcohol is sold, increasing the price of alcohol, and maintaining and enforcing the age 21-year minimum age drinking rule.
14: A problem it would be good if we got our arms around and were able to put in some preventive strategies.
15: And this is the first step.
14: Okay. Since we're talking about sexually transmitted infections, at least peripherally, let's turn to the Journal of the American Medical Association. A look at this drug-resistant gonorrhea and how it's impacting in North America.
15: It's actually the first report in North America of the prevalence of gonorrhea that's resistant to first-line antibiotic therapy. There are more than 106 million cases of gonorrhea that occur annually, and it's the second most commonly reported notifiable disease in the United States. Since gonorrhea can result in pelvic inflammatory disease and sterility, ectopic pregnancy, it can cause childhood blindness when the child's born. Recognizing and treating it ends up being important. Unfortunately, every treatment we've used before, the gonorrhea bacteria, Neisseria gonorrhea, has become resistant to the antibiotic. So now we use cephalosporin antibiotics, and they have been effective. What this study shows is that these medications are no longer effective in many individuals. And what they did was they looked at a retrospective study of people that had culture-proven gonorrhea. They received the standard therapy, and they hadn't come back in 2 to 4 weeks. And on the typical oral antibiotic, 7% failure rate. And then when they looked at bacteria that were somewhat resistant, the failure rate was as high as 25%. Now, this is complicated by the fact that most of the Neisseria testing that's done in the United States is done with a particular test that doesn't assess whether the bacteria is resistant or sensitive to the antibiotic.
14: This, of course, really bad news because the sequelae can be so serious. So what do we do about these people when they do have a drug-resistant strain?
15: Well, Elizabeth, what this tells us is there's no effective oral treatment. It now requires treatment with an injection plus the addition of oral antibiotics. The disconcerting thing is this is kind of the last line of antibiotics that we have.
14: Well, then let's give that public health message, which we've been giving a lot for HIV prevention as well. Use condoms, condoms specifically in order to reduce the risk of an STI infection.
15: I think that's terrific advice. Other things that individuals need to know, so we need to make sure that their partners are treated, otherwise they can become reinfected. And for physicians, we need to make sure we report suspected cases to the local or state health departments. And then patients with persistent or recurrent symptoms shortly after treatment need to be tested to see if they have an antibiotic-resistant strain of gonorrhea.
14: Okay. Finally, then, we're going to stay in the Journal of the American Medical Association and take a look at whether vitamin D helps folks with osteoarthritis.
15: We're aware that osteoarthritis is pretty common, especially in people that are obese. It involves not only the cartilage, but the bone underneath the cartilage, what's called the periarticular bone. There's erosion that occurs there. And there's some evidence that people that have stronger bones either have less osteoarthritis or less progression or less pain. That begs the question, if you take a group of people that have osteoarthritis and low vitamin D levels and give them supplemental vitamin D, can that either reduce the knee pain? And then if we actually measured erosion of cartilage by using MRI scans, could that also delay the progression? So this was a very well done study of 146 individuals that had symptomatic knee osteoarthritis. They all had MRI size of their knees. They all received either placebo or vitamin D. They followed these individuals for 2 years. Knee pain in those that received placebo and in those that received vitamin D decreased, but there was no significant difference between the groups at any time. And then when they looked at the erosion of the cartilage, there was no difference. So what this tells us is that vitamin D supplementation, at least after 2 years, didn't actually reduce knee pain or reduce the usual cartilage erosion associated with osteoarthritis.
14: Too bad, since we seem to always be looking for the magic bullet with regard to osteoarthritis and especially knee osteoarthritis. A couple comments about this particular thing. I find it really interesting that all of these rigorous studies we're talking about with regard to vitamin D are almost all negative.
15: Yeah, it's disappointing. We'd like to take what's considered natural things or vitamins to boost our own body health. In this particular circumstance, it didn't prove to be helpful. There are obviously circumstances where it can be helpful. We talked about using antioxidants for macular degeneration, for example. There's some suggestion that in some cancers that vitamins may be beneficial. But overall, at least for osteoarthritis, there's no evidence that improving the bone helps. Now, the critic might say, well, gosh, 2 years is too short a time period.
14: Well, I guess the other time issue would be, what about if we prophylaxed with vitamin D rather than allowing the condition to develop and then trying to treat it after it already existed?
15: That's a great hypothesis and something that we certainly ought to study.
14: Yeah, we'll see what happens. Okay, so on that note, that's a look. Oh, I am going to do, I think this week I'm going to talk about the IUD and the heavy bleeding in the New England Journal of Medicine. That's a look at this week's medical headlines from Johns Hopkins. I'm Elizabeth Tracy.
15: And Elizabeth, I'm also going to prevail upon you to post the binge drinking one as well for all our mothers and adolescent women that could be listening as well. And until next week, y'all live well.
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0: At the tone, we've reached the top of the hour. 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
1: The Public News Service Wednesday afternoon update. I'm Mike Clifford. An official with the Department of Health and Human Services says the agency has frozen all child care payments to the state of Minnesota after allegations of fraudulent daycare centers. That from ABC News. They report Deputy Secretary Jim O'Neill said in a post that HHS is tightening requirements for payments from the administration for children and families to all states, requiring a justification and a receipt or photo evidence. ABC notes the move comes after an unverified online video from a conservative influencer, Nick Shirley, alleging fraud in child care in Somali communities in Minneapolis. Minneapolis officials dispute the allegations. Meantime, as folks in Ohio prepare to enter the new year, the League of Women Voters of Ohio is urging residents to consider civic engagement as part of their New Year's resolutions, arguing it can help people feel more connected to decisions that affect their communities.
2: The nonpartisan organization says the start of a new year is often when people reflect on personal goals and consider changes they want to make in their lives. Jen Miller, executive director of the League, says civic participation fits naturally into that moment of reflection.
3: The new year is a great reset. It's a time for us to think about who we've been and where we've been and what we want to be different. Thinking about how government represents us is a critical piece of that.
2: Miller says many Ohioans closely follow political developments but don't always see civic participation as something they can actively do on a regular basis. Farah Siddiqui reporting.
1: And as 2025 comes to a close, Connecticut advocacy groups are looking to hit the ground running in 2026. The coming legislative session will be shorter than the one in 2025, running from February to early May.
4: Despite this, there's hope legislation on various social and consumer issues will pass. AARP Connecticut is focusing on laws providing supports for caregivers, consumer protections, and affordable high-speed internet. John Erlinghauser with AARP Connecticut says given the pushback from providers, defending the net equity program is a high priority.
5: It's necessary because when the affordable connectivity program expired at the federal level, it left a big void in high-speed internet. Internet is not only important in fighting social isolation, but also helps with telehealth and safety, other things, and it keeps people connected.
4: Along with this, Erlinghauser hopes to see the state implement no-excuse absentee voting after a state referendum lifted a ban on it. I'm Edwin J. Vieira.
1: And a new study finds that pregnancy raises the woman's risk of cardiovascular complications like heart attack, stroke, hypertension, and even death. Researchers at Massachusetts General Hospital looked at medical records from 56,000 pregnancies. Dr. Amir Ahmed is a cardiologist with Dignity Health and a volunteer with the American Heart Association.
6: Pregnancy itself is a big cardiovascular risk factor for patients who have underlying risk factors, but even patients who don't should be aware that there could be cardiovascular complications related to pregnancy, and that may have longstanding implications for them.
1: Heart disease is the number one killer of new moms. This is Public News Service.
7: With Affordable Care Act subsidies expiring today, many folks in Montana will ring in the new year with higher health insurance costs.
8: While the U.S. House is set to vote on the subsidies in January, it doesn't help people who've already made coverage decisions for the month. That includes former University of Montana adjunct professor Bradley Cook. He lives in Hamilton, Montana, and says his premiums went from $260 a month to almost $700 a month. He says his deductible also more than doubled.

0: doubled, which he describes as simply prohibitive.
1: My Social Security isn't doubling, so it in effect was like a $15,000 expense out of pocket before I get any real insurance help. So I had to just cancel that.
0: People making more than 400% of the poverty level will no longer get the ACA extended subsidies. I'm Laura Hatch reporting.
2: In Minnesota, now accepting applications for paid leave benefits under a new statewide program. The high-profile law takes effect Thursday. State lawmakers say they want to ensure a smoother rollout by welcoming enrollees early.
3: The legislature approved startup funds, but over time, benefits will be covered by a payroll tax shared by participating employees and their employers. Supporters say it helps workers with limited access to these perks when they need to step away for medical reasons. The Department of Employment and Economic Development's Evan Rowe reminds those eligible they can get up to 12 weeks of partial wage replacement for personal leave or up to 12 weeks when caring for a loved one. There's a 20-week cap when those needs overlap.
4: Most common example where you'd have both types of leave might be a mother who's giving birth to a child.
3: This program is not linked to the fraud fallout seen in human services programs in Minnesota, but Rowe acknowledges the scrutiny over state government right now. I'm Mike Moen.
2: Finally, West Virginia and other Appalachian states counting on federal investment in clean energy are seeing those funds vaporize, leaving communities uncertain about jobs, reduced emissions, and their economic future.
5: A new report from Reimagine Appalachia outlines specific projects across the state hanging in limbo, including a $129 million grant from the Department of Energy to build utility-scale solar farms on two former surface mine sites in Nicholas County. Rika Rothenstein, a senior research associate for the group, says the frozen funding has huge impacts on the region.
6: Those solar farms would produce 250 megawatts of electric power, and that's enough to service around 39,000 homes.
5: The findings show nearly 70% of projected clean energy jobs in Appalachian states are now at risk. This is Nadia Romlagan for West Virginia News Service.
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7: Hi, this is Darby from Podticulars.com, and in this podcast, we're going to be talking about what to do when you first bring your dog home. The first suggestion is that you bring your dog home on a weekend or sometime that you can really get several days off. So that allows time to bond with your dog, lets them settle into a routine, and lets you immediately set the rules for the rest of your dog's life. I would highly recommend that you set those rules right away so there is no confusion. So once you first bring your dog home, the first thing you would like to do is introduce them to all of the family members. I would start out with all of the human family members, any spouses or any kids that you have. One suggestion that I would have is that you don't crowd the dog, right? They're just getting into a new area, new people. It may be a little bit intimidating. So don't everyone hunch over and try and pet the new family member, right? Allow the dog to come and investigate everyone or allow each person to have a little bit of individual time really meeting the dog. As far as your other pets that you'll be introducing, if you already have a dog, you will probably have already introduced that dog to the new dog that you're getting at the shelter or rescue. Most places usually do that, or if you have a breeder, they will usually allow you to bring your dog out again so that they can meet and make sure that everything meshes well. After you've done that, once you actually get your dog home, the first thing I would suggest is that you allow the new dog and the old dog to meet on neutral turf, somewhere that is not in your house so that no one feels possessive, no one feels, you know, a little bit uncomfortable, make the playing field even. Once you've done that, then I would suggest to introduce them to each other actually in your home. As far as cats and other pets go, highly recommend that you do it on leash, number one, or in the pet's cage. Allow a small little sniff and then just move on. Don't dwell on it. The animals probably aren't going to get along perfectly when you first bring them home. So like I said, just a little sniff and then move on. They will adjust as time goes on. Once you've introduced your dog to all of the new family members that they will have, you want to immediately get your dog into a schedule. Like I said, definitely set the rules the first day that you bring your dog home to avoid any problems, to prevent any problems from happening. You don't want them to learn, like, the first couple days I got to go in these certain rooms, but now I'm not allowed to. That won't really make sense to a dog. So try and keep everything really consistent. And like I said, immediately as soon as your dog gets in there, have these rules in place and know what they're going to be. If you have a family, make sure that everyone knows what the rules are and that everyone's going to follow them. As well, if you have a family, you'll want to set a schedule for everyone. Make sure that everyone knows what they're doing, when they're doing it, who feeds the dog, who walks them. All of these things really need to be put into place immediately. You'll also want to get your dog on a food and water schedule. This really helps for house training in particular, which most dogs into a new environment have at least a little bit of issues with that. So if you know when the food and water goes in, you generally know when it's going to come out. And that, again, just keeps some consistency. You can also have your dog start to work for their food right away so that they don't think that food just automatically comes from the sky and falls into their bowl, but they actually have to get it from you. And again, this starts to help to really build that bond and help them to understand where everything comes from, who's the leader of the pack and whatnot. You'll also want to get a good evening schedule down. Again, you know, walk your dog generally at the same time, try and get them to bed generally at the same time. The crate that they have should either, or the crate or bed, wherever they're going to be sleeping, should probably be in a place that is fairly near to yourself, your room, that kind of thing. You don't want your dog to feel really isolated and not a part of the family. And then the last schedule that you'll need to get in order is your dog's exercise schedule. If you are hiring a dog walker, I would highly suggest that within that weekend or those first couple days that you have your dog, that you have the dog walker come so that you can meet both of them, let the dog meet the walker, you know, that everything goes well. Most dog walking companies do this anyways. They kind of require it. But if they don't, definitely be there the first time just to meet the person, make sure that everything's going well. You'll also want to, if your dog's going to be going to a dog park or any other park regularly, you know, kind of get them on that schedule too. Again, you immediately want all these rules in line and all these, you know, all the expectations to be right out on the table. And then the last thing that I would highly recommend for every single person who gets a new dog, whether they are wonderfully behaved or they are little terrors, is to do some obedience training. There are a couple benefits to this. I think the number one thing is really bonding. It teaches your dog that, again, your top dog, you know, they can look to you if they're unsure about any situations. And if this is your first time you've owned a dog, it'll really help you to figure out how to get what you want out of that dog. If you are a first-time owner, I would suggest private or in-home lessons so that you can really get that one-on-one attention. Often in group classes, there just isn't that time for the trainer to give every single person that one-on-one time. So I would definitely do a private lesson or in-home lesson. As far as group classes go, I would definitely do that as well. It's great for socialization for both you and the dog. And it's also really good to teach your dog to listen to you when there are other distractions around. And the last thing as far as training goes is that you really want it to be clear to your dog that you are the leader of the pack. They are not. They're just being added into it and that they need to kind of find their position. And the whole new household. So if you have any other questions or would like more information about pet training and nutrition, please visit pawticulars.com.
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9: Welcome to the Science Update Podcast. I'm Bob Hirshon, and this is the podcast for October 27th, 2006. This week, Justin Warner tells us about the surprisingly masculine face of compulsive shopping, and Chelsea Wald reports on some new results about the striking health benefits of smoking bans. But first, humans have caused the extinction of countless species, but we aren't the only reason for extinctions. In fact, most ancient species went extinct for reasons we still don't fully understand. Chelsea has one explanation that could account for some of them.
10: Not all extinctions are due to comet strikes or overhunting. In fact, new research shows that long-term cycles in the Earth's orbit and the tilt of its axis may be responsible for a regular rhythm of species extinction and creation. Paleontologist Jan van Dam of Utrecht University in the Netherlands found the connection by charting turnover in the fossil record of rodent species.
11: We found periods of 2.5 million years and another period of about 1 million years. And these are exactly the same frequencies which are known from astronomical calculations. which describe variations in the orbit of the Earth and the tilting of the Earth. So that made us think that there could be a connection.
10: Von Daum says these cycles in Earth's orbit and tilt may have caused periods of global cooling, which in turn could have caused some mammals to perish while others flourished.
9: Thanks, Chelsea. For over 1,000 years, priestesses at the Oracle of Delphi in central Greece drank in vapors from the earth, went into a trance, and then made prophecies for eager pilgrims. In the 1990s, scientists discovered that two geological faults intersect deep beneath the temple. Gases could well have issued up from these cracks into the chamber. Now, a new study in the journal Geology proposes that the gases were carbon dioxide and methane, which could have made the priestesses feel lightheaded and possibly prophetic. In other geology news, researchers from the University of Kentucky report that carbon dioxide, a contributor to global warming, could be stored safely in underground shale deposits. Scrubbers installed in coal-burning plants and factories can capture the gas. Shale deposits could provide a place to keep it. Next, Justin Warner brings us the latest in the farmed salmon versus wild salmon debate.
12: Farming fish may seem like a good alternative to depleting wild fish populations, but unfortunately it's not that simple. Recently, Martin Krakosik of the University of Alberta in Canada confirmed suspicions that salmon farms can indirectly kill young wild salmon within a 35-mile radius. He says they do it by spreading sea lice, a surface parasite that's relatively harmless to adult salmon, but deadly to juveniles.
13: These fish are only about an inch long. They weigh about half a gram. They don't have any protective scales, and all it takes is one or two lice to kill them.
12: That's not a big problem in the wild, because juveniles usually have no contact with adults for the first few months of life. But lately, more and more salmon farms have cropped up along the juveniles' migration routes. Depending on the time of year, Krakosik found that up to 95% of migrating juveniles can die from sea lice infections they picked up from the farms. He says this must be contributing to the overall declines in wild salmon populations.
13: Salmon naturally have high fluctuations in their returns. You know, some years are huge and some years you hardly get any back. Now, if you impose 50%, 80%, 90% mortality because of a new parasite, year after year after year, it doesn't look good for these fish.
12: Krakosik says that since other fish species also begin their lives separate from adult populations, it's possible that they too could be vulnerable to infections from fish farms.
13: That's the real irony here. You know, there's a common belief that by eating farmed fish, we're doing wild fish a favor by relieving fishing pressure. But it actually looks like as we're supporting the aquaculture industry and the industry continues to grow, it's having a net negative impact on the wild fish. So you're actually not doing the wild fish a favor by buying farmed fish.
12: He says the first steps to improving the situation would be to move or seal off the fish farms, an unfortunately expensive and labor-intensive proposition.
9: Thanks, Justin. Despite popular stereotypes, men are about as likely as women to be compulsive shoppers. This according to a new study by psychiatrist Lauren Curran and his colleagues at the Stanford University School of Medicine. The researchers screened over 2,500 randomly selected adults for compulsive shopping patterns, like irresistible urges to buy things they never use.
14: One man had 50 cameras that he never took a picture with, or another man had 2,000 wrenches. Another woman had a garage full and a house full of craft materials that she planned to use in crafts, but in fact never did use in crafts.
9: Curran says that until now, all the information on gender came from treatment studies, which actively recruited volunteers who thought they had a shopping problem. 80 to 90% of these volunteers were women.
14: And so it was thought that men weren't particularly affected by this problem. But now it looks like men are about equally affected and just don't come for help, which is what we see also in men with major depression.
9: Overall, Curran's team found that 5.8% of the population has symptoms consistent with compulsive buying. Technically, compulsive shopping currently falls under the heading of miscellaneous impulse control disorders, but between the explosive growth of internet shopping and the ever-broadening selection of consumer goods, Curran says the problem may soon warrant its own clinical definition. And while unchecked compulsive shopping can wreck credit ratings, family finances, and even marriages, Curran says treatment is effective. He hopes the findings will encourage more people, especially men, to seek help. Well, no doubt you're aware that smoking bans in restaurants and bars have been popping up all over the world. Chelsea has the latest research on how these bans help employees.
10: One of the arguments for banning smoking in bars is that it protects bar workers. Now, new research from Ninewells Hospital and Medical School in Scotland shows just how dramatic a difference it makes. Pulmonologist Brian Lipworth and his colleagues found that within just 2 months of a smoking ban, the percentage of non-smoking bar workers with symptoms such as coughing, shortness of breath, red eyes, and runny nose dropped from nearly 80% to below 50%. Volunteers also improved on lung and blood tests.
15: I would say the results are unequivocal. And if you can see these changes that early after a month or 2 months, then that has to be important for people who are being exposed to secondhand smoke. Not obviously not just the bar workers, but they're the ones who are exposed the longest. But, you know, people who are sitting in the bar for maybe, you know, a couple of hours in an evening, you know, having a beer.
10: He says, however, that he doesn't expect people to improve much after the two-month period, since by then the short-term effects of the secondhand smoke will have worn off almost completely. Not surprisingly, though, bar workers with asthma improved the most, and he plans to follow up with them. The study didn't look at long-term effects of secondhand smoke, like cancer.
9: Thanks again, Chelsea. Well, that's all for this week. Next time, we'll reveal the dangers of being a male in love, especially a male prairie dog, and talk about the possible effects of caffeine on kids. In the meantime, please visit our website at www.scienceupdate.com to ask your science questions and give your feedback. If we answer your questions on the podcast, you'll win a Science Update mug. Thanks for listening. I'm Bob Hirshon for AAAS.
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17: You are on shaky ground, listening to stories about earthquakes and tsunamis from the Triple Junction region of Northern California. During disasters, we turn on the radio to find out what is going on. Often the result is dead air. That's what happened in Chile after a magnitude 8.8 earthquake in February 2010. There was one notable exception, Radio Biobío, a commercial radio station in Concepción. The station staff had worried that a strong quake could be coming. They put concern into action, checking the strength of their building, getting generators, supplies, and making sure that equipment and non-structural elements were secure. Their actions paid off. The studio suffered no damage in the quake and was back on the air in 20 minutes. The station went into 24/7 information mode, relaying what information they could gather and helping people find shelters, medical supplies, and locate missing friends and family. When a large aftershock occurred, even the government turned to the station to get a tsunami alert out. They were the only ones on air. It turned out to be a good business plan, too. Radio Biobío became national heroes, and their listening audience more than doubled in the wake of the disaster. This is Lori Dengler.
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18: Welcome back, everybody. I'm Rick Pettigrew. Stay tuned for the latest batch of four top news stories from this past week of Archaeologica. Send us feedback on the Archaeology Channel Facebook page or post a message on our social networking site, ArchaeoSeek. Lines in the dried mud from 22,000 years ago show that people in New Mexico were already using the travois to move their gear around. A new DNA study offers hard data to show that the Huns, who famously sacked ancient Rome, did indeed have a connection to an ancient empire in Mongolia, but their origins are much more complicated. A brain turned to glass during the AD 79 eruption of Mount Vesuvius has been controversial, but a new study confirms it's a brain and offers an explanation. And a summary of what is known about Göbekli Tepe emphasizes that it's very early and built by hunter-gatherers, not farmers, who actually lived there and built monumental structures. Thanks to everyone for supporting our subscription platform, Heritage Broadcasting Service, available at heritagetac.org. We now have hundreds of titles you can binge upon on Roku, including our recent video about finding the lost aircraft of Amelia Earhart. Please help us spread the word. Again, that link is heritagetac.org. Our tour program, TAC Tours, will continue in September 2025 with our tour of Brittany and its many spectacular megalithic sites. 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The link to our tour program is at archaeologychannel.org/tours. And now, here's Laura Kennedy with the audio news from Archaeologica. We hope you find this to be a valuable part of your day.
19: Welcome to the audio news from Archaeologica. I'm Laura Kennedy, and these are the headlines in archaeological and historical news for the week of February 23rd through March 1st, 2025. We begin this week in White Sands National Park, New Mexico, where researchers from Bournemouth University in the UK have uncovered evidence of an ancient transport device dating back 22,000 years. As reported by phys.org, fossilized track marks preserved in dried mud suggest that early inhabitants of North America used a travois. This is a broadly used term that references any form of vehicle made from one or more wooden poles and supports a load. It's the modern-day equivalent of a shopping cart or wheelbarrow without wheels. This site contains some of the oldest known human footprints in the Americas, estimated at 22,000 years old. This dating, however, remains controversial. According to the research team, the travois marks cut through large footprints, while smaller footprints track on the sides. This pattern indicates that an adult pulled the travois while a child or children followed alongside. The team suggests that the travois may have been used to transport gear or possessions of some kind across this prehistoric wetland. To confirm their initial hypothesis, researchers conducted experiments on the southeast coast of England in Dorset and on the eastern shore of the U.S. in Maine. They recreated the travois marks on mudflats in these locations. Their tests resulted in marks similar to the fossilized tracks uncovered in New Mexico. They also worked closely with indigenous collaborators who interpreted the markings in a similar way. The evidence challenges traditional archaeology, which primarily focuses on stone tools. Unlike tools, footprints and drag marks offer a direct and humanizing connection to the past, revealing how people moved, worked, and traveled long before written history. The travois is one of many recent discoveries at White Sands National Park, a site that has reshaped the timeline of early human activity in the Americas. The evidence suggests that ancient North Americans developed transport technologies far earlier than previously thought. Ancient versions of carts were most likely made with wood, so the evidence rotted away. The study helps fill out the story of the prehistoric people who lived in this region at the end of the last ice age. It also suggests the need to transport possessions is universal and shows more evidence of problem solving in prehistoric people. This study appeared in the journal Quaternary Science Advances. For our next story, we turn to Hungary, where researchers have shed new light on the origins of 5th and 6th century European Huns by analyzing their ancient DNA in comparison to earlier people in Central Asia and Mongolia. As reported by Live Science, the research suggests that rather than being a single unified group, the Huns were genetically diverse, with only limited direct connections to the earlier Xiongnu Empire of Mongolia. Scientists at the Max Planck Institute for Evolutionary Anthropology relied on identity by descent, or IBD, a method that looks at common inherited DNA segments shared by multiple people. They examined the genomes from three data sets of hundreds of individuals buried between the Xiongnu period of Mongolia in 209 BC and the 6th century AD in the Carpathian Basin of Hungary. Their research suggests that the Huns, who arrived in Eastern Europe in the late 4th century, were not a single unified people, but rather a mix of different populations from across the Eurasian steppe. According to archaeogeneticist and lead author Guido Gnecchi Rusconi, the study identified nearly 100 individuals who shared genetic conditions throughout the Central Asian steppe over four centuries. While a handful of Hun period individuals could be traced back to Xiongnu elites, most had a broader and more varied ancestry, pointing to a history of separate migratory patterns and intermixing among this group. Archaeologists also found key evidence in the form of an elongated skull from the first half of the 5th century. This trait is linked to the Xiongnu aristocracy. The skull belonged to a Hun woman between 35 and 50 years of age. According to Nyeti Rusconi, her genetic profile connects to Xiongnu's high-status individuals. This suggests that skull modification was a continued cultural practice as populations mixed. The findings contradict the long-standing belief that the Huns were simply a continuation of the Xiongnu. Instead, they appear to have been a diverse group, drawing from multiple origins rather than stemming from a single migration. While previous studies suggest that elite marriage alliances played a key role in Xiongnu society, the social structures of the Huns remain less understood. Researchers need more data beyond genetic links to explore how the society functioned. The team's research highlights the complex nature of ancient nomadic groups and reveals how people moved and mixed across vast distances. This deepens our understanding of how cultures and populations evolved on the Eurasian steppe. This study appeared in the journal Proceedings of the National Academy of Sciences. Our third story takes us to Italy, where researchers have revisited the mysterious glassified remains of a man's brain, thought to have been vitrified by the catastrophic eruption of Mount Vesuvius in AD 79. As reported by Live Science, a new study presents fresh evidence supporting the vitrification hypothesis. High temperatures, such as those Pompeii experienced, are expected to burn and destroy soft tissue, not lead to quenching, but this case is an exception. According to Guido Giordano, a volcanologist at Roma Tre University and the study's lead author, the volcanic flows that buried Herculaneum likely came after a superheated ash cloud. The team estimates that this initial cloud exceeded 950 degrees Fahrenheit before rapidly dissipating. This process exposed the brain to both extreme heat and sudden cooling, which could explain its glass-like state. The researchers point to charcoal fragments found near the remains, which show signs of repeated high-temperature exposure. Similar ash clouds have been documented in modern eruptions, including Japan's Mount Unzen in 1991 and Guatemala's Fuego volcano in 2018. The body first came to light in the 1960s. It was found in the Collegium Augustalium, a public building on the city's main street dedicated to the worship of Emperor Augustus. The man was about 20 years old and lying in his bed. He was likely the guardian of the Collegium. In 2020, a study proposed that his brain had turned to glass due to extreme heat, but some scientists remained skeptical. They agreed that the temperatures involved were unlikely to cause such a transformation and that the specimen was something other than a brain. The new study, however, shows evidence of brain tissue, including traces of brain cells. Some researchers believe further investigation is needed before drawing firm conclusions. If confirmed, the discovery would be a rare example of human brain vitrification, offering new insights into the extreme conditions of Vesuvius's eruption and its devastating effects on those caught in its path. This study appeared in the journal Scientific Reports. Our last story takes us to Turkey, where a summary of existing research emphasizes that archaeologists at Göbekli Tepe are convinced that the site was a domestic settlement with year-round houses rather than just a seasonal ceremonial site. The site was once thought to be a solely ceremonial center. However, the living quarters unearthed in recent years indicate that people lived there and formed communities. This realization has reshaped our understanding of early human settlements. As reported by Greek Reporter, excavations have revealed tools, grinding stones, and wild plant and animal remains. Archaeologists claim this evidence shows that Göbekli Tepe was not only for worshippers, but also a place for domestic life even earlier than the first farmers. The presence of ancient living quarters shows that early humans began forming semi-permanent communities much earlier than previously believed, and even before they started domesticating plants and animals. Thus, the complex society represented by Göbekli Tepe amazingly was the work of hunter-gatherers, not farmers. Located near the Turkish-Syrian border, Göbekli Tepe dates back at least 12,000 years, predating Stonehenge by more than 6,000 years. The site is famous for its massive T-shaped stone pillars, some 18 feet high, with intricate animal carvings and abstract symbols. Until recent years, scholars thought hunter-gatherers built this area and communed there for ritual purposes only. This was surprising enough, but further excavation revealed more, including houses that indicate long-term habitation. According to Dr. Martin Swetman, an archaeologist from the University of Edinburgh, Göbekli Tepe has additional functions beyond religious ceremonies. He proposed that the site could have served as an early form of a calendar because its builders watched the stars and may have used the massive stone structures to track celestial movements. Other hypotheses suggest Göbekli Tepe may have been a burial site, while some even speculate a connection to the biblical Garden of Eden. Though widely debated, these interpretations highlight the site's many unanswered questions. Despite decades of research, only about 10% of Göbekli Tepe has been excavated, and archaeologists estimate that fully uncovering the site could take another 150 years. According to Dr. Mehmet Önal of Harran University, at least 15 more stone enclosures remain buried, including one that could date back as far as 15,000 years. The ongoing discoveries at Göbekli Tepe continue to reshape ideas about early civilizations. Instead of small, nomadic, and disparate communities, it now appears that some early human hunter-gatherer societies created large and complex domestic and social settlements. This began a path to civilization even before the first farmers. As research progresses, Göbekli Tepe may push back the timeline of civilization by at least 1,000 years, forcing archaeologists to rethink how and when humans first began to settle down, worship together, and build complex structures. That wraps up the news for this week. For more stories and daily news updates, visit Archaeologica on the World Wide Web at archaeologica.org, where all the news is history. 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I'm Laura Kennedy, and I'll see you next week.
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23: I remember when I first applied to the NIH for this, you know, my program officer was like, no, nobody will ever give psychedelics as a therapy. You're barking up the wrong tree. You should be studying, you know, why these things are bad for the brain.
24: This was back in 2014 when Johns Hopkins neuroscientist Gul Dolin was trying to get funding to study whether psychedelic drugs might be master keys for reopening critical periods in the brain.
23: I was like, no, I think this is a great idea, and if we're right about it, we're going to win the Nobel Prize. I want to get credit for having this idea right now. I will not change my grant to accommodate your view. And so I was very stubborn, and I didn't get the grant, and I didn't get many, many, many other ones after that.
24: For Science Quickly, I'm science journalist and author Rachel Neuer. You're listening to part three of a three-part series on the science of psychedelics. If Gul was submitting the same grant application today, she'd probably have a much stronger shot at getting it.
23: There's definitely been a sea change in terms of the attitude towards funding psychedelics.
24: As funding opportunities for psychedelic science increase, Researchers are beginning to put serious thought into mind-bending studies that previously would have seemed like fantasy. Gul, for example, is currently seeking funding for a study she's designed to see if psychedelics could be used to reopen a motor learning critical period that would allow stroke patients to regain lost function.
23: If it ends up being the case that psychedelics are able to do this, then, you know, it offers therapy for roughly 500,000, 400,000 people a year in the United States alone who have a stroke but then don't recover full function.
24: I was curious about what other researchers are most excited about in the field, so I reached out to several other leading thinkers to see what kind of psychedelic investigations they're envisioning for the future. Albert Garcia-Romeo is a research scientist at the Johns Hopkins University.

0: University School of Medicine. He works mainly on using psychedelics in a clinical setting. Until now, studies of psychedelic-assisted therapy had mostly focused on post-traumatic stress disorder, depression, addiction, and end-of-life anxiety. But there could be all sorts of other applications.
1: Now you're starting to see this multiply out into lots of different clinical areas, including things like anorexia nervosa. I'm doing a study in early stage Alzheimer's disease. I have a study under development for people with long COVID. There's lots of different directions to take the work, which is pretty neat being a scientist because it kind of makes you feel like you're a kid in a candy shop.
0: Albert is also interested in studying how psychedelics might affect well people. That is, people who don't have any particular disease, but who just want to use these substances for things such as inner exploration, spirituality, personal enhancement, connection, or just having fun.
1: It's something that's been around as long as written history. And so it really makes us think, how can these substances be used outside of the medical framework?
0: Albert imagines a study, for example, in which psychedelics are given to people to see if the drugs could help enhance creativity. Surprisingly, there is a precedent for this. Back in the 1960s, researchers at Stanford University actually gave healthy people LSD and mescaline to test this question.
1: They were taking all these kind of educated professionals and having them come in and say, think about one of the challenging problems that you're facing in your work now. Now, we're going to go ahead and give you one of these drugs and see if that can help you have some further insight or come up with some potential solutions for that. It definitely yielded some really interesting and fruitful results where people did come out of that with things like patents and designs for new types of devices and buildings. And so that's something that I think is incredibly interesting, especially being at, you know, a place like Hopkins. You know, you can talk to physicists, astrophysicists, people who are doing all sorts of different work on cancer biology and really see like, wow, there's a possibility here that we could take some of these people and put them through a protocol that would help them to think about the problems that they're working on from a different perspective. And that in turn may yield some really, really fascinating and innovative new ways of dealing with problems that we're now facing. We're in an era right now of all of these different types of crises. And so in the midst of all of this, how can we also position psychedelics as allies or as tools that we can use to hopefully better navigate this rapidly changing and pretty chaotic era that we find ourselves in?
0: Psychedelics might also be used to help us get through difficult times by allowing researchers to dissect and better understand another very important component of the human experience, happiness.
2: My name is Sonia Lubomirsky, and I'm a professor of psychology at the University of California, Riverside. I've been studying happiness for almost 35 years. My lab does what we call happiness intervention, and we do randomized controlled trials. They're kind of like clinical trials, but instead of like testing a new vaccine, we're testing like a happiness strategy, like gratitude or kindness.
0: After years of research, Sonia realized that strategies for making people feel happier tend to boil down to one key thing: making them feel more connected to other people.
2: I became interested in connection and how do we foster connection.
0: But this created a challenge for Sonia.
2: And it's really hard to study this in the lab. How can you actually foster, like, sort of bottle that feeling of sort of deep connection with someone when you truly feel understood and loved?
0: In pondering how to go about studying this in the lab, it dawned on Sonia that the psychedelic drug MDMA could provide a perfect solution.
2: Turns out that MDMA is a substance that can actually kind of provide a little shortcut for scientists. There are really two ways that I see studying MDMA. One is how you use it to bottle this like sense of connection and feeling understood and empathy. And then that enables you to study the psychological mechanisms and the brain pathways. But the other way is you could try to use it to improve people's lives, right? There's sort of this epidemic of loneliness we have. People are feeling disconnected. Can we actually improve people's lives? And not just people who have mental health conditions, but, you know, just people who are maybe a little bit lonely or people they want to improve their relationships.
0: In 2022, Sonia thought MDMA could be such a powerful investigative tool for psychologists and social scientists that she authored a paper proposing a new field called psychedelic social science. She imagines future research using MDMA and other psychedelics to study everything from the fundamental components of positive relationships to whether it might be possible to shift someone's extremist views.
2: I hope that there are young people in the field who want to kind of take the helm and lead it and develop it.
0: Psychedelics could eventually also help to answer fundamental questions about existence, and who or what we really are.
3: Deepening our understanding of the nature of mind and consciousness is among the most exciting frontiers of contemporary science. There are so many mysteries there, and there's every reason to believe that whatever the psychedelic materials are tapping into when it comes to their impact on the brain, the nervous system, the body, is interacting with the mind and our conscious awareness and all the aspects of what mind may be in a way that is radically different from anything else we've ever researched.
0: That's David Presti, a neurobiologist at the University of California, Berkeley. As psychedelics open up new frontiers of neuroscience, David says it's important for researchers to try to put aside their pre-existing assumptions about what he calls the deep mysteries of the mind.
3: I really think there's a capacity to contribute to taking our understanding of the relationship between mind and brain and body and physical reality writ large to a deeper level of insight if we are open to that.
0: David also encourages psychedelic scientists to strike up dialogues with experts in religion or spirituality.
3: At the core of many religious traditions, there is a kind of an appreciation for the deep mystery of reality and who we are within that deep mystery of reality. This is an incredibly important system of narratives that play out and have huge impact in human society all over the planet. To begin to appreciate that within the context of biophysical science would be a really beautiful thing, because there has been so much belief that has evolved over the last several hundred years of this disconnection between what we call science and what we call religion. And there's no reason that has to be the case. Both science and religion deal with the deep mystery of reality and our place in it. And so I see this as really all one question that can provide a platform for much more engagement between religious narratives and scientific narratives.
0: David hopes that these kind of collaborations, seeded by psychedelics, will also lead to practical results in terms of how humans treat each other, other species, and the planet.
3: Beginning to see how deeply interconnected and really sentient in some way, very different from ours, but a kind of sentience that's there that may allow us a springboard for developing greater respect and greater thoughtfulness for how we interact with these sentient systems. I can only hope so.
0: For Science Quickly, I'm Rachel Neuer. 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
7: This is the World Industrial News for Friday, July 24th. 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In the company's second quarter earnings conference call, Cleveland-Cliffs Chief Executive Officer Lorenzo Goncalves was nothing if not effusive. The CEO spoke of the near and long-term prospects for both the company and the U.S. steel sector in general, as tariffs on foreign steel imports give a long-awaited boost to domestic producers. Goncalves touted the company's forecast that it will more than double EBITDA from the just-completed second quarter to the current third quarter, from $286 million to 508 sewors. Time thing. GeoPark, a Latin American energy company, said it is on track to triple its hydrocarbon production from its Argentine assets by the end of 2026, with further volume growth over the next 3 years. The company averaged volumes of 1,400 barrels of oil equivalent per day throughout Q2 in Argentina. Geyopark expects to complete hydraulic fracturing of 5 wells at Loma Jarillosa Est during the third quarter, followed by production startup, supporting its plan to triple Argentina production by year end. Grupo México reported a mining division EBITDA of $5.92 billion during the first half of the year, a 61.3% year-on-year increase. Net income in Q2 reached $2.09 billion, which is 90.9% more than the same period in 2025. The positive financial results were partly the outcome of higher prices, despite lower copper, molybdenum, and silver production. For details on these and other breaking news, read the full stories at industrialinfo.com. I'm Christine Ramos, reporting for Industrial Info News.

0: You and your dreams and schemes. The Monday Morning Memo for December 30th, 2013. The official wedding count for Chapel Dulcinea in 2013 was 824 weddings. When I talk about the number of weddings performed each year at Chapel Dulcinea, I usually say more than 1,000. But it's not because I'm lying. I'm just telling the truth prematurely. If you make a declaration, but you don't believe it to be true, then you're lying. But if you say a thing is true, and you believe it to be true, even though it hasn't happened yet,
1: I'm there for you. I have your back no matter what.
0: Are you lying? Are you exaggerating? Or are you just telling the truth prematurely? Faith is the substance of things hoped for. Happy endings are made of it. Faith is the evidence of things not seen. It is proof of the invisible. Hope is optimistic expectation. Faith is hope with its sleeves rolled up. Faith is hope wearing working gloves. Faith is hope yanking the ripcord of a chainsaw. Faith is hope with a hammer in its hand. Faith speaks of that which is not yet as though it already were. Faith requires commitment. I have faith in the success of the companies for whom I write ads. I have faith in the abilities of my Wizard of Ads partners. I have faith that you will blossom like a rose when you visit Wizard Academy. And I have faith that you will find what you need while you're with us. Faith requires commitment. And commitment is a choice. It's not something that arises within you like courage. It's not something that comes upon you like fear. Commitment is simply a choice. Are you willing to pay the price of commitment? The things to which you must say no are the price of your commitment. The things you must walk away from are the price of your commitment. The things you will deny yourself are the price of your commitment. Commitment comes at a price. Do you have hope for the future? Do you have faith in your plans? Does your faith have a hammer in its hand? Are you willing to pay the price of your commitment? If you can give me 4 yeses, I'll tell you your future. You're going to have a fabulous 2014. Roy H. Williams.
2: Janet Sanders, founder and CEO of Income Direct, is an entrepreneurial rebel with a cause. Down to her last $500 and working out of the back of her home, Janet set out in 2002 to revolutionize the credit card processing industry. Her goal was to bring down the lofty price that merchants, such as she, were expected to fork over for the privilege of accepting MasterCard and Visa. Today, Janet's Income Direct clears more than $2 billion annually in credit card charges as she has rewritten the industry's playbook. Janet tells the story of her amazing journey and the important lessons other entrepreneurs can learn from it at MondayMorningRadio.com.
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5: There's no road that leads to MacArthur's Head Lighthouse. On the remote eastern shore of Islay, Scotland, in the Inner Hebrides, the stout white tower presides over a dramatic rock cliff. The lighthouse was established in 1861, and surrounding it is a white stone wall that unfurls up the mountainside. We

0: pitch our tent at the base of the cliff, just above the water, down an old flight of mossy stairs. A little flat spot. It's a boat landing, the only real way in, unless you walk miles and miles over damp heather. Our wet boots lean against the stone wall. The next morning, I ascend. At the top of the stairs inside the old metal gate is what used to be a lighthouse keeper's yard. He would have had quarters here, probably a garden, but the lighthouse was automated in 1969. So now, in the late summer sun, the sprawling, walled-in grounds have become thick with bramble. Specifically, blackberries. Hundreds of them, thousands, probably more. And I fill up every cup I have, and I carry them back down the stairs, and I start the oatmeal. Postcards from the Wind are produced by me, Phil Corbett. More at thewind.org.
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3: This is the Saltcast, the backstory to great radio storytelling. I'm Rob Rosenthal, host of the Saltcast. This podcast comes to you every other week as a production of the Public Radio Exchange and the Salt Institute for Documentary Studies. Here's a really common way to start a story. Start with how things are or how they were, and then contrast that with how they're now different. A news report might start that way. Here's a cheap example. The streets of New Orleans are quiet this morning, but last night, football fans nearly rioted after the Saints won the Super Bowl. You might also use that storytelling device to tell a friend about something that happened at work. I was sitting at my desk, drinking coffee, typing a report, just minding my own business, and then I checked my email, and this email came in from my boss, and it said, "New project canceled." So first you paint a picture of what's normal, if you will, and then you point to what's different. That structure orients a listener to the focus of a story. Well, the piece I'm featuring today opens this way, but it's not really obvious. It's a little bit buried. Listen for it. Here's Roadway Renaissance Man, produced by SALT student Carla Neufeldt.
4: Since 1985, Tom Nunes has probably reached out his window more than 700,000 times. 5 days a week, he adds to that running total.
5: Right, thank you very much.
6: Thank you. Have a good night.
5: You too. Thank you.
4: Tom works as a toll collector on the main turnpike.
7: You know, Andy Rooney came through my lane from 60 Minutes. He comes up from Connecticut with his wife. And one can say that Andy Rooney's primary persona is to complain. So he comes in my lane and he's like, "I can't believe I have to pay. I just paid getting on down there in York and I'm paying again here." But I heard on one of his reports later on 60 Minutes where he was talking about mindless jobs and he referred to toll collecting as being that, you know, his entitled. What do I care, you know?
4: But Tom and some of his colleagues find ways to stay engaged while they work.
7: Consider this. People, they're in their cars. They're not where they've been and they're not where they're going. And driving can be such a total bore. Or even if it's not a total bore, they maybe don't have anything going on the radio or what have you, and they come through and there's some kind of sparkling piece of music on. And I've been asked so many times, what am I listening to?

0: he would play the guitar and set the tone for the movement of the workers.
1: Hello there.
2: Hi.
1: 2, 3, 4, 5. Thank you.
2: Thanks.
3: Hi. Can I have a receipt, please?
1: Sure. Thank you very much.
3: Thank you.
0: You just wind up working in unison with the tone, and it helps everything flow.
1: Hi there. Thank you very much. Take care.
4: At the tone, we've reached the top of the hour. WIZULP. 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
7: Thanks for listening to this edition of the Public Square with Dave Zanotti from the American Policy Roundtable. Dave, some people wish that we would just move on from this assassination attempt and not talk about it at all.
8: Sure, and it's understandable, and I think that America will want to move on quickly, though I have a feeling this is one of those events that even though you move on, you'll think about a lot. And that's the case of some of the people we have interviewed who were there. Their lives are forever different because of what they experienced. And we didn't want to get away too fast from this, particularly because there's so much quick-wittedness that's been directed toward conspiracies and towards criticisms. And we felt that since we are in the public policy business, which deals with the administrative state and federal agencies, and since the Secret Service is a federal agency that works with many local and state law enforcement organizations, and we do know a lot of people in Butler, Pennsylvania, and we do know people who've spent their lives with the state patrol in Pennsylvania. We know a lot of really good people who serve in law enforcement and that day jumped to lay their lives in front of bullets to help other people. That we wanted to just share from our research that maybe patience is in order here. It's crystal clear to everybody. It makes no sense that a guy could get up on a building and fire those shots. That's the easy part. Finding out why is going to take a little bit of time. And it's probably going to be a lot simpler than we realize. And for people who have to have a conspiracy, you really don't have to have one. I'm going to tell you that the reality of history is sometimes people miss something. And we probably are going to find out why in good order. But it's probably not going to net a conspiracy. So I hope people will save their moral energy and praying for the people that are there and not get too worried about having to have too many answers too quick.
9: Profile America, Saturday, July 24th. Tomorrow is Parents' Day, an annual public observance similar to Mother's Day and Father's Day, but not an official holiday with gifts and greeting cards. And because it dates only from 1994, not as well known. Its goal is to honor the men and women whose devotion to children strengthens families and society in general, whether they are actual parents or parental figures. Among the activities of the day, Parents of the Year will be recognized at local, state, and national levels. Presently, there are over 91 million parents living with offspring in the household. The great majority, almost 74%, are parent couples, but over 18 million, or 20%, have no married or cohabiting partner present. You can find more facts about America's people, places, and economy from the American Community Survey at census.gov.
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11: 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The natural science and study of celestial objects. Discover how

amateur astronomers and NASA stare at the sun and other objects safely and scientifically, all while avoiding the dreaded ocular ring. Next on NASA Edge.

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1: An inside and outside look at all things NASA.
0: We're inside the Tucson Convention Center in Tucson, Arizona.
1: For the Arizona Science and Astronomy Expo.
0: This is an exciting two-day event where we have a lot of people from the general public, kids, learning about science and astronomy education.
1: Yeah, it's great for amateur astronomers. You can come out, see telescopes, work with them, talk to the people that made them, and actually, you know, advance in your astronomical efforts.
0: In fact, NASA has a big presence here. We have a number of booths here. We have the Space Weather Action Center from NASA Goddard. We have the James Webb Telescope booth. We have the Solar Dynamics Observatory booth and astronaut Don Pettit. On today's show, we're going to be talking to the general public, getting sort of their feel on what that's passionate about them in terms of science and astronomy. We're going to be talking to some of the vendors here, and hopefully if the weather's nice, I think it's cooperating right now, we get to go outside and actually look at the sun.
1: We're here under the hot, blazing Tucson, Arizona sun talking to Dr. Stephen Ramsden about solar observing or solar astronomy. Tell me about what you're doing here today, Stephen.
2: We are setting up and have set up narrowband solar telescopes for the public and anyone who's interested to come by and look at the sun and see the magnetic ferocity going on the surface all the time.
1: Is there actual solar ferocity taking place today?
2: You better believe it. The sun's chromosphere is active as usual. There's a gigantic floating prominence about 30 times the size of the Earth. Off the edge of the sun, there are several sunspots, and the chromosphere is alive with heat and detail right now. Every day, it's something different. There's stuff shooting off the side. Yesterday morning, there was an eruptive prominence that just blew off the edge. And today, the prominence we see on the side today is something I've never seen before. I mean, when I started, we were in solar minimum, so it looked kind of like a cheese pizza only. And then after, it kept getting more pepperonis and green peppers added to it. And now we're kind of up to an everything meat lover's pizza. It's just a fantastic thing to look at.
1: Well, in your daily life, I mean, how often do you observe solar activity?
2: At least four times a week. And I take my outreach program to middle schools or high schools all year long. And I've done that for the last 5 years. And we look at the sun at least twice a week with 500 to 1,000 kids. And by myself, two or three more times per week.
1: You have an outreach effort aimed at kids, right?
2: It's centered in Atlanta, Georgia, and I go to all the southeastern states myself. And this year, we opened it up to 17 countries worldwide. So I have people just like Dan and my buddy Randy here in Tucson that brought their own telescopes for the Charlie Bates Solar Astronomy Project to set up here and let these local residents look at the sun.
1: What got you interested in looking at the sun? Because obviously, I mean, your parents always tell you not to stare into the sun. I basically got these protective glasses. I can look only at the sun, but I can't even see you right now. But what drew you into solar observing?
2: It's different every day. And the main thing for me with the outreach is that the students are already in school during the day. There's no need for a lot of fuss and bother of getting them out somewhere. The kids are already there. It's just a natural for me because since I was a little kid, I've just wondered, what is that up there and why is it there? And how are we going around it, and how do they bring us life? And all these wonderful things you ask about the star that's just right around the corner.
0: So tell us, you like studying the sun and the solar system?
3: Yeah, because the sun is too hot.
0: What's your favorite planet?
3: Saturn.
0: Saturn has all the rings around it, doesn't it?
3: Yeah.
0: So what do you want to be when you grow up?
3: A teacher.
0: Very good. See, that's the perfect profession, being a teacher. So, Jennifer, why are you here today?
4: My son really loves space, so we decided to come out and see what it's about.
0: So, Jacob, what do you want to be when you grow up?
5: I want to be a space scientist.
0: A space scientist. What would you like to do in space?
5: Study the stars.
0: Tell me, what do you like about the sun?
5: I like the flames on it.
0: What about you, Mom? What did you think about seeing the sun through the telescope?
4: It was pretty neat. I hadn't seen it before through a telescope. He has a big telescope at home. I haven't quite figured out how to use all of it, so we haven't been able to do that. So it was really neat to see.
0: Well, Jacob will be able to teach you in a couple of years, yeah?
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7: Hi, my name is Ken Chisholm. I'm the director of the Science Working Group at Radio Newark. I'm retired now, but I spent my career in the chemical industry after obtaining university degrees in forestry, botany, and biochemistry. 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Thank you, and have a good day.
6: Science, but not the boring kind.
8: As we consider the materials of the future and what we could make with them, well, how could we not get some perspective from this guy?
9: I'm Mark Miodovnik. I'm director of the Institute of Making at University College London.
8: The Institute of Making? I mean, how great is that? Just saying its name starts the creative juices flowing.
10: But that cool title, plus the fact that Dr. Miodovnik is a materials scientist himself and the author of Stuff Matters, Exploring the Marvelous Materials That Shape Our Man-Made World, and the recipient of the 2017 Michael Faraday Prize for Excellence in Science Communication in the UK, none of that seems to preclude indifference to material science on the part of his incoming students.
9: The preconception they have is that it's a kind of quite dull subject, which they have to learn because they have to know about it because everything is made of something. And so all aspects of engineering, all aspects of architecture, art, all rely on knowledge of materials. So they kind of have to do it, but they sort of think it's going to be boring. And what I wanted them to take away at the end of it is that if you want to understand materials and be an innovator in any field, fashion or wearable tech, healthcare, it's not a theoretical subject. At its heart, it's about making things. And that is also what's so enjoyable about it.
8: Well, indeed, it's not dull. In this century, we're going to see a revolution in materials, new materials that go beyond what nature has given us. Even beyond such dramatic developments as harnessing the adhesive properties of a bacterial protein.
10: We will create materials that have never existed. We've already done so with carbon nanotubes. We'll turn this process around. Instead of looking at existing properties and working with them, we'll ask, what sort of properties do we need in new materials? And this may change a lot of things because, after all, almost everything we build still uses old materials.
8: Mark, when I look around this place, I see a parking lot filled with cars, made mostly of iron, a building with some glass, wood, and stone, some streets out there paved in tar. I mean, that wasn't much different 100 years ago, or even 1,000. I don't see too many man-made materials here. We still use the same stuff the Romans used, right?
9: Well, yes, we do. I mean, the Romans were pretty clever. They invented concrete and they invented, well, they didn't invent glass, but they worked out how to make glass on an industrial scale, and they invented the glass window. So, yeah, the Romans gave us a good start, but we have improved a bit.
8: So you don't figure we'll always be building our homes with, I don't know, sawed up trees, for example?
9: I mean, wood is an incredibly amazing material. It's mostly made of, a kind of plastic lignin, a kind of glue. A fiber, so a bit like carbon fiber, it's a strong fiber to reinforce the structure, and air. So it's a composite. I think probably you're right, though, that we'll move away from using it as a major construction material, and we'll probably replace it with something like a carbon fiber composite, but hopefully, and I think this is on the cards, something based on graphene or carbon nanotubes.
8: What would be the advantages? I mean, one nice thing about wood, I will say, is that it's, you know, you can knock a nail into it at any point. You can saw it up, on site with pretty simple tools and that sort of thing. Would that be true of carbon nanotube, beams in my house?
9: You're right. No, I mean, at the moment, the way they are made, maybe the epoxies, and they don't tend to kind of react very well to having a nail hit through them. But, I mean, we're in the early days of these synthetic composites. You have to remember that when you build big, you also make heavy structures, and they are under a lot of stress, especially if you build tall, they end up with a lot of wind stress. And so we'll need much higher spec materials for those type of structures.
8: There are a lot of new materials, seemingly, that, derive from biology. And in this program, we've talked about materials inspired by spider silk and even bacterial proteins. Is it legit to call those man-made materials, or does it even matter what we call them?
9: Yeah, what is a man-made material? I mean, in some ways, all materials that we've kind of extracted in some way, I mean, wood is essentially a man-made material, even though it is, of course, bio-made, because we've shaped it. And if you've ever tried to cut a tree down with a flint axe, you'll know quite how difficult it is to turn a tree into an actual functional piece of material you can use. So to me, the man-madeness is that transformation of a living organism into a material that you make something out of. So yes, I think it's fine to call them man-made as soon as we make something out of them.
8: Now, it seems to me, Mark, that there are two reasons to engineer new materials, and one is to make something better than what we can chop down or mine or whatever, and two, to replace stuff that's getting low. What's getting low?
9: Yeah, well, there really isn't, on the face of it, anything that's getting low, because we live on a huge planet. I mean, I know it seems crowded, especially in London in the rush hour, but, you know, we are on this tiny thin sliver of the crust, and even so we've only dug up a tiny amount of it. So in some senses, you know, if you just calculate how much tonnage of every single element that you'd want to use in the real crust, let's say even just going 300 miles down, there's just more than you can ever conceive that we'll need. But the problem is getting it out at a reasonable cost, and a cost in terms of the environment, i.e. how much energy we're going to use. So for me, the only way to answer this question is about whether energy becomes cheap in the future, and I mean cheap in terms of sustainably cheap, or whether it's expensive in the future. And if it's expensive in the future, if energy turns out to be renewable but expensive, then quite a lot of things are going to get scarce for us. Pretty much all the rare elements are going to become really difficult to get out of the ground at any reasonable cost.
8: What about mining space? Maybe salvation lies in the asteroid belt, or at least some nearby asteroids. You know, that way you don't have to dig too deep down into the ground. Maybe it's cheaper just to pull the stuff in.
9: Yeah, well, so I think we will mine space, but I don't think we'll mine it in order to bring it back to Earth. And the reason for that is it's such a large cost to get anything up into space and back down again. So it's something like $1 million per kilogram to get something to the moon. Now, if you think of any sort of cost of any of our materials, that's way out of the range you'd consider as being economic. But when we're in space already, i.e. trying to build a moon base or try to build a base on Mars, it will make absolute sense. In fact, I think it will be essential to mine space in order to build those civilizations, and I think that is worth thinking about now just because of that, because it's so essential to that exploration.
8: Mark, you paint the picture of a world that is largely synthetic. Can you take us to that world? Can you describe what we'd see if we walk down the street of a city in, say, 2070, 50 years from now?
9: I think the big themes will be what people look like. So I'm quite convinced that the desire to live longer and to have independent mobility longer will mean that people's wearing exoskeletons that are either quite visible or, you know, semi-visible will be one of the striking features of the future. You will not see old people hobbling down the street with a stick, or probably you won't see them even in wheelchairs. People will be walking, and they will have quite a lot of kit on them, motors and exoskeletons. And the reason I'm quite certain about that is because, A, it's doable. It's almost doable now. There's a few small things that have to happen. And B, people really want it. So you put those two things together, and you know, that is the history of human race. When we really want something, when we really desire it, we're very good at getting it. So I think the street scene will be one of people having various different augmentations.
8: What do you see as the role of aesthetics in future materials? I mean, you make the case that materials play an emotional role in our lives, in the way that sitting on a couch elicits a different feeling than sitting on a, you know, cold metal stool. We have comfort foods. Are we going to have comfort materials?
9: Yeah, it's funny because comfort and aesthetics go together with fashion as well. And I think the exciting thing about the future is that you just don't know what type of thing that we're going to really go for. But the fact that the buildings almost certainly will harvest energy, and that seems to me an absolute given. We it makes absolutely no sense to not harvest energy in the very places you need it. And the ability to make construction materials that also double as energy absorption and electricity generation is, again, totally doable. Aesthetically, one of the things I'm really looking forward to is thermochromics becoming part of the urban landscape. At the moment, thermochromics, so that's a material that changes color with temperature, then in novelty items, you get them in mugs, and sometimes people make t-shirts and they change color and everyone laughs. And but imagine a whole building changing color because it got hot. And because it changes to white, it reflects more heat and requires less cooling. I mean, you see this in the natural world. You see, chameleons changing color. I think cities of the future changing to autumn colors, that will be a really exciting prospect.
8: Materials today are made in big quantities often, vats of concrete, crucibles of steel, whatever. Will it make sense then to assemble new custom materials on the molecular level or atom by atom? I mean, that's a lot of assembly. It's nice to say you're going to build some custom material one atom at a time, but is that ever going to be practical?
9: I mean, so when you look at biology, which already does this, protein by protein, carbohydrate by carbohydrate, you realize that to grow anything of any size, you need time. And perhaps the economics of our society will not allow us to wait around for a few years for a car to be grown that way. But I think for smaller objects of those components, an interesting thing which is coming so fast, it's so exhilarating at the moment, is how fast 3D printing is changing. And the idea that, which I really like, that you won't have to buy a whole new car just because one component of your car is now defunct and you can't find the spare part, will end. That the digital file of any component will be available and you can just print it off. Already the military are using this. That's how they're using it to get rid of supply chain problems. And 3D printing of objects on demand, perhaps even clothes, certainly any component in your house, I think that's coming.
8: Mark Miodovnik, thanks so very much for speaking with us and giving us all this interesting material.
9: Pleasure.
10: Mark Miodovnik is director of the Institute of Making at University College London.
8: Well, here we have it. I mean, today when we think of tinkering with molecular structures, it's mostly in terms of biology, using CRISPR technology or something similar to edit DNA to avoid or cure some disease. But there's just so much real promise in engineering at the molecular, maybe even the atomic level, to make stuff that's, super strong or doesn't need to be painted, maintained, cleaned, whatever. And so, yeah, sure, there's a problem scaling such things up to industrial quantities. That's hard. But hard things, well, they're only hard.
10: It's interesting that he gave examples of material science that are not drawn from nature. For example, carbon nanotubes and buildings that will change color. But even in that example, he compared the buildings changing color to a chameleon. So maybe you can't really get away from the biological examples that evolution has presented us.
8: Well, I mean, I guess that's a tribute to biology. But hey, it's been busy for almost 4 billion years, so maybe it's not so surprising that it's so surprising.
10: So in this century, we are going to see many new materials, all different kinds, smart materials, materials that are more flexible, that are so-called living materials.
8: Yeah, I think so. And just, the fact that you could build materials for building bridges, for example, that don't require maintenance, that kind of thing, just think of what that might mean for society.
10: Are you looking forward to ingesting some protein derived from flesh-eating bacteria?
8: Listen, I don't have anything against those flesh-eating bacteria. They gotta live, too. And besides, I'm a flesh-eating hominid.
10: Well, thanks to those who are not immaterial to helping us produce this show. Senior producer Gary Niederhoff, operations manager Barbara Vance, and intern Daniel Marino.
8: Thanks also to financial support from Rena Scholsky David and Sammy David. And to the William K. Bose Jr. Foundation. 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
10: Your ears have been attuned to an episode of Big Picture Science called It's Immaterial. 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
10: How do you like my soup?
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13: Now the news. I'm Wenjie. The United States says it will impose tariffs of 10 to 12.5% on goods from dozens of economies starting Friday. The measure comes amid a Section 301 investigation into alleged forced labor. The move is the White House's renewed effort to restore President Donald Trump's campaign vision of a near global tariff after the U.S. Supreme Court struck down his duties of up to 50% under a national emergencies law. Australia said the new tariffs make no sense, and the government is disappointed with the decision. Brazil has called the U.S. move arbitrary and unjustified. International benchmark Brent crude rose to the highest level in 2 months, reaching $100 per barrel on Thursday after two Saudi oil tankers were hit in the Red Sea. Brent crude for September delivery climbed to $100.28 per barrel on the London ICE Futures Exchange, up 6.6% from the previous settlement. British Prime Minister Andy Burnham has begun working from a new government office in Manchester as part of his plan to shift economic decision-making away from Westminster and devolve more powers to local authorities. A government statement said the Prime Minister will work from the office, dubbed Number 10 North, every week, while other ministers will use it regularly. Burnham will chair the first meeting of the revived National Economic Council from there. Deng Yu and Wang Hong have become the first Chinese mathematicians to win the Fields Medals as the International Congress of Mathematicians opened in Philadelphia. Deng won the honor for his work in partial differential equations, while Wang received the nod for her work in harmonic analysis and geometric measure theory. They share the prestigious award with a U.S. and a Canadian recipient this year. The Fields Medal is a top international mathematics prize rewarded every 4 years to young researchers under the age of 40. Chinese police have repatriated a U.S. fugitive wanted for sexual assault and the shooting death of his wife in the United States. The International Criminal Police Organization issued a red notice for the individual in 2005. Chinese public security authorities conducted a thorough investigation and apprehended the criminal at the request of the U.S. Local authorities in southwestern China say the mountain collapse in Chongqing that occurred a week ago has killed 11 people and injured 10 others. 50 are still missing. On-site rescue headquarters says searches have found no signs of life. Search operations are continuing, while authorities are providing assistance to affected families. The South Korean Unification Minister says Seoul has effectively dropped its denuclearization-first policy and shifted toward a peace-first strategy in dealing with the Democratic People's Republic of Korea. Chung Dong-yong said the priority is to restore dialogue with Pyongyang and focus on freezing its nuclear program first. The European Commission has fined Google 890 million euros, or just over $1 billion, for violating the EU Digital Markets Act. The penalties target the U.S. tech giant's restrictions on app developers and its practice of favoring its own services in search results. Two female golden snub-nosed monkeys born under a conservation program between China and Belgium have been named Zhen Zhen and Xi Le. They were born 100 days ago at Paradisa Zoo in Belgium. Zhen Zhen means gentle, beautiful, and precious as a pearl, while Xi Le expresses the wish for a life filled with joy and happiness. One male and two female golden monkeys arrived in Belgium from northwest China last year, launching a 10-year cooperation. Under the arrangement, golden monkeys bred in Belgium will return to China in the future. China has received a pair of Qing Dynasty stone-lined sculptures returned by South Korea during a handover ceremony in Seoul. The marble sculptures, believed to have once stood at the entrance of a Qing-era royal residence, were acquired in the 1930s by the founder of South Korea's Hanson Art Museum, who had long reportedly hoped they would one day be returned to China. And that's the news. I'm Wen Jie.

0: Today is July 24th on Tidbits in Time, a day for writers. Stay with me to hear about the rumors swirling around the worm in the bottom of a tequila bottle. We'll reveal a mystery writer, talk about a notable French novelist, and it's the birthday of America's first flapper. All that, plus we'll bring you news of the doll that started it all. Tidbits in Time is coming up right after this quick pause, so stay right there. It was on July 24th, 1802, that Alexandre Dumas was born in Villers-Cotterêts, France. He wrote swashbuckling adventure novels like The Three Musketeers, of which more than 60 movie versions have been made, and The Count of Monte Cristo, adapted for film more than 50 times. He started writing fiction at a time when publishers used serialized fiction to sell newspapers. When his first novel appeared in a newspaper, it generated 5,000 new subscriptions. Well, it's July 24th, and that means it's National Tequila Day once again. So let's clear up this business about the worm in the bottle. Firstly, the worm belongs to tequila's cousin, mezcal, though it's not actually traditional at all. And secondly, though it won't hurt to eat it, rumors of virility or hallucinogenic effects are false. The whole thing was a marketing gimmick. So go enjoy a cool, refreshing margarita on this hot summer day, and don't worry too much about the worm. July 24, 1916, John Dan McDonald was born in Sharon, Pennsylvania. A prolific writer of suspense, crime, and detective fiction, his protagonist for 21 volumes was Travis McGee, whom he named after Travis Air Force Base in California. The fictional McGee lived on the Busted Flush, a 52-foot houseboat that he docked at Slip F-18 in Fort Lauderdale, Florida. In 1972, the Mystery Writers of America gave McDonald their Lifetime Achievement Award, their very highest honor. It was on July 24, 1900, that Zelda Sayer was born in Montgomery, Alabama. Her marriage to Francis Scott Key Fitzgerald was difficult because he struggled with alcoholism and she with schizophrenia. The couple were symbols of the jazz age, Scott referring to Zelda as America's first flapper. They were both remarkably good-looking in their youth and fixtures of society following Scott's literary successes, and they were both wordsmiths, Zelda's diaries providing a tremendous amount of material for Scott's fiction. July 24, 1952 saw the debut of Lily, a cartoon character drawn by Reinhard Büthian for the German magazine Bild Zeitung. Lily was later repackaged as a fashion doll, and while on vacation in Europe in 1956, an American named Ruth Handler bought one of the Lily dolls. Handler, wife of a co-founder of Mattel, was inspired and used the German doll as a model to help her create Barbie, which she named after their daughter. For your very own email print version of Tidbits in Time, showing up every day for free in your inbox, just send a request to adrian@tidbitsintime.com. That's adrian@tidbitsintime.com. For Tidbits in Time, this has been Gene Vann.
1: Today is July 24th. Let's take a look back at today in rock and roll history. 1960. Walk Don't Run by The Ventures went to number 2 on the singles charts. The record marked the initial pairing of rock with surf music.

1976, 2 years after it peaked at number 60 in the U.S., Hall & Oates' She's Gone is reissued by Atlantic Records. This time it would reach number 7.

0: 1987. The movie bio of Ritchie Valens' La Bamba premiered with Lou Diamond Phillips portraying Valens. Marshall Crenshaw as Buddy Holly and Brian Setzer as Eddie Cochran were also in the film.
1: Bye.

0: One rock and roll birthday on today's date, Gary Scheider, the singer and guitarist for Parliament and Funkadelic, born in 1953. And that's a look back at July 24th, today in rock and roll history.
1: This is the History in 5 Minutes podcast, the number one podcast for learning about anything in history in no time at all. I'm your host, Michael Rank. Today's topic is Anne Askew, the 16th century Protestant martyr and the Tower of London's only female victim. Today's podcast idea comes from listener Aaron, who says, another interesting and perhaps more historically important idea is to find more information about Anne Askew, the only woman ever tortured in the Tower of London via the rack. Legend is her screams could be heard from the courtyard below. However, we know very little about her, as opposed to King Henry VIII, which has enough TV shows, books, and spinoffs to fill the Library of Alexandria. Well, thank you for the podcast idea, Aaron. Anne Askew is a fascinating historical person who challenges our ideas about what women were like in the 16th century. So let's dive in. Anne Askew was born in 1521 and died in 1546. She was an English poet and Protestant who was condemned as a heretic. She's the only woman on record known to have been both tortured in the Tower of London and burned at the stake. Also, she's one of the first female poets to be recorded in English language, and one of the first English women to demand a divorce, especially on scriptural grounds, which is a very important point that we'll return to. What happened with Anne's life is she was a devout Protestant who memorized large portions of scripture. Her father had her older sister betrothed to a Catholic, Thomas, but her sister died, so Anne was betrothed in her place. As I said, Anne was an avid Protestant and Thomas was an avowed Catholic, which resulted in a brutal marriage between the two. Anne had two marriages with Thomas before he threw her out for being a Protestant. It said that Anne was seeking to divorce him, so being kicked out did not bother her. She wanted to do it under the biblical injunction that you should not be unequally yoked, a scriptural idea that Christians should not be married to non-Christians. Her considering Thomas to be a heretic made her think that she had scriptural and religious grounds to divorce him. This was also in the reign of King Henry VIII when, yes, he was a Protestant, but whether Catholic or Protestant, it was important not to stick your neck out too much because Henry was concerned about social stability and not having England drawn into the brutal bloody wars between Catholicism and Protestantism that was tearing Europe apart at the time. While in London, Anne stuck to her maiden name rather than her husband's and became a gospeler, a preacher, and wrote on her Protestant beliefs. Thomas had Anne arrested in 1545. She was brought back to Lincolnshire and demanded to stay, but she escaped and returned to London. In May 1546, she was arrested and tortured in the Tower of London, condemned as a heretic. She was ordered to give up like-minded Protestant women who were thought of as a political cable threatening the state's power, but refused to do so. The torturers, Lord Chancellor Thomas Wriothesley and Sir Richard Rich, attempted to torture Anne using the rack, which is one of the most painful devices for torture, and it stretches the person's limbs, eventually causing dislocation. In the reign of Queen Elizabeth, Sir Francis Walsingham, her spymaster, used the rack to great effect by torturing confessions out of spies and double agents to great effect. She was then convicted of heresy and condemned to be burned to death, which she was on July 16, 1546. Along with this, she burned to death with three other Protestants, John Lascelles, John Hemsley, and John Hadlam. With a couple of other details I want to give about the events of her torture. What happened was, in the course of her jailers trying to torture confession out of her, she was taken to the cell to the lower room of the White Tower. She was shown the rack and asked if she would name those who believed as she did. She declined to name anyone at all, so she was asked to remove all of her clothing except her shift. She climbed on the rack, and her wrists and ankles were fastened. Again, she was asked for names, but wouldn't say anything. The wheels of the rack were turned, and it pulled Askew along the device and lifted her so that she was held about 5 inches above its bed and slowly stretched. She fainted from the pain and was lowered and revived. This procedure was repeated twice. Her torturers turned the handle so hard that Anne was drawn apart, her shoulders and hips were pulled from their sockets, and her elbows and knees were dislocated. Anne's cries could be heard in the garden next to the White Tower, where the lieutenant's wife and daughter were walking. Askew gave no names, and her ordeal ended when the lieutenant ordered to be returned to her cell. She was burned at the stake after being found guilty of acts against the church on July 16, 1546. Also, she was burned alive at the stake slowly rather than being strangled or first and burned quickly. Those who saw her execution were impressed at her bravery and reported that she did not scream until the flames reached her chest. The execution lasted about an hour, and she was unconscious and probably dead at 15 minutes or so after. She was offered a pardon right before, but refused to do so, and she said that anything contrary to what she believed in the scripture, that there he misseth and speaketh without the book. So we have a few interesting things to consider about the life of Anne Askew. It really challenges what we think about 16th century femininity and religion and faith. Her writings show a deviation from what we would think of a typical Tudor woman, and it shows that she's not afraid to take on male authority figures at a time when women were considered to be quite docile. She filed for divorce, she proudly proclaimed her religious sentiment, and this set her apart in England as a devout Protestant woman. However, it's also important to consider that she's not a 21st century feminist transported back in time, or an early, religious skeptic who challenged the authority of the religious establishment. I think if we understand her in similar ways as Joan of Arc, which we covered in this podcast several months back, there's a lot of similarities that we see. First of all, they're not afraid to challenge traditional historical structures, and will take bold, independent steps as a woman, but we have to understand their reactions in the framework of religious conviction. Anne Askew didn't initiate divorce because she wanted women's liberation. She did it under a scriptural idea that you not be unequally yoked to a non-believer, which is what she considered her Catholic husband. She proclaimed the gospel as what she believed was her incumbent religious duty to do so. So while her and Joan of Arc were in many ways rebelling against the established order, they did so believing that it was God's will that they do so, and that there was a deeper, more powerful established religious order that they had to hew to, not the state's authority. So this is where we delve into the interesting details of her life. When you consider her as a late medieval or early modern woman, if we try to impose 21st century standards upon her, we really miss the point because she wasn't a modern woman. But when we understand her in her own time period, within her own social space, she found ways to both stay to her religious convictions, yet really take strong, independent, bold steps. So when we consider all these things, we really see the depth and color in the life of Anne Askew. For more history like this that's offbeat, obscure, but most of all, not boring, come check out my website at www.michaelrank.net. There, you can find podcasts and blog posts like this. I'll even throw in a free history ebook that you can grab right now at michaelrank.net/freebook. 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
3: Hi, this is Stephen Sherry for IEEE Spectrum's TechWise Conversations. Back in 2004, Spectrum had a special issue on technology and privacy. In an article with the literary title, Sensors and Sensibility, we quoted a privacy expert who said, "Cash registers are no longer adding machines with cash drawers. They're high-speed data-collecting computers with connections to the internet, and shopper loyalty cards tie the data to your identity. The whole goal is to figure out everything you can learn about your customer. We're creating a retail zoo where customers are the exhibits." That was 8 years ago. Since then, computers have improved at Moore's Law pace. Data modeling methods have improved even faster, and all those databases have 8 more years of data. It's not just what we tell our favorite shops about ourselves, it's what they can also infer. A recent New York Times article noted that stores can now tell that a woman is pregnant almost as soon as she knows it herself, and they can send her coupons for the right products right when she needs them. This new science of figuring out what you need and when, all to get you to click or swipe or reach for your wallet, is called predictive analytics. And my guest today is Eric Siegel, president of Prediction Impact and the conference chair of Predictive Analytics World. He has a PhD in computer science from Columbia University and taught there for several years. His company is in San Francisco, but he joins us by phone from New York City. Eric, welcome to the podcast.
4: Thanks, Stephen. It's a pleasure to be here.
3: Eric, yesterday I watched a 13-minute video on your site. Before I could watch it, I had to give an email address. There was other information I could give, my name, phone number, and so on, but only the one required field. Was that just to get me on your mailing list, or how much can you figure out about me from an email address?
4: Well, it depends on the person's email address. It's actually a pretty tantalizing example when we're talking about predictive analytics. So, you know, taking a step back, predictive analytics, we define it as data-driven technology that generates predictive scores for each individual consumer or prospect or other organizational elements. And in general, the value, the thing we want to figure out about people as companies and in the business applications, although the applications go far beyond other sectors, including law enforcement and healthcare, is something about what they're going to do. So it does come down to prediction where you're going to get value. And an email address often is very predictive of the chances that you're going to convert, for example, from a free to a paying member. Not in the case of my business, but in the case of clients I've worked for, such as an online dating site, where there may be a free membership level, and the chances that somebody's going to upgrade their membership to some kind of premium or paying does turn out to be very well correlated with the domain of their email address, and so it's a predictive thing. Yes, we're a very small business, but it behooves us to collect contact information to have marketing email lists.
3: An email address is nothing compared to those shopper loyalty cards. And we know how these work for the customer. You let the supermarket or drugstore or whatever swipe your card or a barcode tag on your keychain, and you get a discount or some other reward. But why don't you tell us what goes on from the store's point of view?
4: Well, I thought that was an entertaining quote that you read, that retail stores are now the new zoo and the customers are the exhibit. I think that when people are being observed, whether it's in part of the social sciences or it's in the name of improving the efficiency of marketing, just because you're observing a person does not mean that they're being treated like an animal. It's, in fact, an incredible value, not only to the company, but even to the end consumers in many applications where marketing's made more targeted and more efficient. For example, you're going to get less junk mail at home if they can predict ahead of time which of these things are going to spend the money printing and mailing, not to mention whatever environmental impact there is from the use of trees to make paper and such. Before doing that, if they can predict, hey, this person's really much less likely than average to pay any attention and to respond positively to this marketing outreach.
3: So let's just talk about the process themselves. There are software models provided by, I guess, companies like yours, and then the data is kind of poured through them. Where do the models come from?
4: Yes, so predictive analytics is essentially engaging in a learning process, otherwise known as predictive modeling. And in the academic and research world, it's often referred to as machine learning, because basically by using data and leveraging it for the true asset it is, we're able to generate these models. Not that they necessarily predict accurately. So, for example, the recent story in the New York Times that you alluded to actually originally broke a year and a half ago at the conference I chair, Predictive Analytics World. The speaker from Target was presenting a keynote, and he told the audience that they were endeavoring to predict which of their female customers were pregnant in order to target certain marketing activities to those customers. The New York Times article implies very clearly that those predictions were accurate. But they weren't. These kinds of things are never accurate. It's not medical diagnosis. It's not based on medical information. Not based on prescription information. We can assume it's not based on pregnancy tests. It's general products that were purchased at Target, such as vitamins and lotions are two of the examples that have been disclosed publicly. But in fact, just predicting better than guessing really turns out to be extremely valuable for all kinds of organizations, saying this customer is three times more likely to respond or to make a purchase. They still may only be 6% out of 100 probability of making the purchase. They may still probably not make a purchase, but it's about tipping the balance and playing a numbers game in a different way.
3: So companies like Netflix and Amazon make predictions about the things that you'll like, and they do it by comparing you to similar shoppers and knowing what other things those people like. Is this similar to that?
4: Yeah, very much so. I mean, what you're learning about customers is sort of the types of patterns and things that hold in general about people and their buying behavior relative, you know, to what's known in their profile about what they've purchased before or anything demographic that might be known about them. And indeed, what the learning process is really discovering is trends across people and how people can basically, in many methods, many of the modeling methods, it's basically about grouping or clustering into sort of birds of a feather, as it were.
3: You were in the natural language processing group at Columbia. How important is that to analyzing these databases? And maybe just start by reminding us what natural language processing is.
4: Oh, sure. Well, you know, natural language, they're referring to languages of human beings, so English and languages spoken across the globe. People these days are throwing around a broad estimate saying that 80% of the data, you know, data which, as I pointed out here, has this value of being an encoding of history, that 80% of it is in the form of textual. So, again, it's sort of the difference between academic and commercial nomenclature. If the academic version of predictive modeling is called machine learning, the commercial version of natural language processing is called text mining or text analytics. So when you talk about textual or unstructured, that's say untabular data, you're often referring to data that was written by a human being, you know, of course, with the intention of conveying information to other human beings, which means certainly it's very rich, but you need to have special techniques to try to extract its meaning or what meaning may be in one way or another encoded therein. So certainly, you know, all the magazine articles and blogs and web pages and tweets and such, you know, there's a great anecdote that gotten a lot of press over the last year that if you do an analysis of the general mood of the population by looking at all the tweets, you know, all the Twitter feeds going on right now, and you look at the mood of the general population, it turns out to be predictive of the Dow Jones Industrial Average. And there are live hedge funds that are basing their automated decision-making on that type of technique.
3: To what extent are stores combining their in-store data with other information? I mean, you know, driver's license data can be bought from the government, for example. Are they using that? There's credit card information. Are they using that? I'm just curious.
4: Yeah, no, that's a great question. So generally, companies accumulate so much information, and it's their internal information which is either sufficient or is the lion's share of where they're going to get value. On the other hand, of course, there's plenty of cases where people will then purchase external data to augment it. Usually, it can be pretty expensive to do that, so it may not be worth it. But the question is so tantalizing, how many people are just sticking with their own internal and how much going external?
3: Eric, some people feel like their privacy has been violated when a store knows more than a few things about them or starts making inferences about them. The New York Times article that we've been talking about with that pregnancy example, you know, it was the department store Target that was sending coupons to a regular customer that it had deduced was pregnant and who turned out not only to be pregnant but to be a teenager. And her father saw these coupons and was like, you know, why are you getting ads for maternity clothing? And she hadn't told him yet that she was pregnant. So what are the ethical implications of all this data mining?
4: Well, you know, that's an unfortunate story for sure. If it's true, it's unsubstantiated. And even if it's true, it's certainly not clear whether it's connected to their initiative to predict pregnancy. Target themselves has made it very clear, you know, that they understand they don't want customers to know that they're considering them possibly pregnant if they haven't volunteered the information themselves. If indeed that story happened, it was a gaffe and may not have had anything to do with math or analytics. Somebody was put in the wrong marketing bin. That's a serious gaffe, and I think that they're paying the price for that particular anecdote. More broadly, the ethical issues are extremely difficult to fathom. I think that there's an inherent tension. People on my side of the fence who are practitioners of this type of analysis simply are going to have an inherent bias towards wanting access to more information. But keep in mind that by performing the analysis, you're actually doing the opposite of invading an individual's privacy. You're not drilling down just to look at one person's individual record, but it's the opposite. You're doing analysis across great numbers of data records in order to ascertain what the general patterns and trends are that hold across large populations of customers. So the problem with privacy is first and foremost about what data the company has in the first place rather than what analysis they're doing, what they're allowed to store, who amongst the internal employees have access to that data, any email provider, right, Gmail, Hotmail, anybody who's hosting your email or doing anything else in the cloud on your behalf has that data. Does that mean any of their employees can go look at all the data they have about you? So that's about data access and data security and policies around that, not about analysis. On the other hand, if I peer into my friend's shopping cart while we're walking next to each other, and I think to myself, gee, she bought this lotion, and I've seen that lotion before, I wonder if my friend is pregnant. Have I just committed a thought crime? And if so, are people who are critics of Target basically holding them accountable for what could sort of, in certain contexts, be considered a thought crime? So I would say that ultimately, at the end,

0: At the tone, we've reached the top of the hour. 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
2: On today's broadcast, President Lee Jae-myung presides over a forum where he stresses his commitment to normalizing the real estate market with input from the public. The South Korean economy sees an on-quarter expansion of 0.6%, continuing its growth trajectory driven mainly by chip exports. And investigators looking into the June 3rd election ballot shortages raid the National Election Commission over allegations of falsifying data. This is KBS World Radio News. I'm Daniel Chen. President Lee Jae-myung presided over a public forum on real estate policy at KBS on Thursday. He said real estate policies would not be determined by a simple majority vote and emphasized his commitment to normalizing the market, stressing that public officials are responsible for reaching a final conclusion, even if the process involves conflict and resistance. Gu Yijin has the details.
3: President Lee Jae-myung led a public forum on real estate policy on Thursday, attended by some 140 citizens, including experts, YouTubers, licensed real estate agents, and members of online parenting communities. During the forum, Lee noted that real estate policies are not determined by a simple majority vote, but said it is crucial to listen to public opinion, adding that the government's ultimate goal is to normalize the market. The president also acknowledged that dissatisfaction is inevitable when balancing competing interests in the real estate sector, stressing that civil servants must accept criticism and take responsibility. As the government has indicated plans to raise property taxes in its upcoming tax reforms, he recognized that there would be mixed opinions regarding intervention in the real estate market through taxation, yet he emphasized that such measures are necessary. The ruling Democratic Party and the main opposition People Power Party each spoke out in response to the public forum. The DP said it plans to develop measures based on public input, while the PPP slammed the Lee administration for being out of touch with public outrage. The DP called on the PPP to stop its blind criticism and join the ruling bloc's efforts to work on housing legislation. In contrast, the PPP questioned the need for the debate, claiming the government would push ahead with measures like higher property holding taxes and the abolition of long-term ownership tax deductions, regardless of public opinion. Gu Hee-jin, KBS World Radio News.
2: The South Korean economy has expanded 0.6% in the second quarter from the previous three-month period, continuing the growth trend thanks to robust exports in semiconductors despite ongoing tensions in the Middle East. According to provisional data from the Bank of Korea on Thursday, the real gross domestic product rose 0.6% in the April to June period, 40 basis points higher than the central bank's earlier estimate. After rebounding from negative growth of 0.1% in the fourth quarter of 2025, the economy grew 1.8% in the first quarter of 2026. Exports jumped 1.4%, led by semiconductors, machinery and equipment, and imports increased 0.8%, with net exports contributing 0.3 percentage points to the quarterly GDP growth. Private consumption rose 0.4%, and government spending edged up 0.2%, while investment in facilities increased by 0.2%. Investigators looking into the June 3rd election ballot shortages have raided the National Election Commission over allegations that the election watchdog falsified data. According to the Joint Prosecution Police Team handling the case, its investigators began the search Thursday morning at the NEC headquarters in Gwacheon, Gyeonggi Province, as well as regional commissions for the province and for Seoul's Songpa, Gangnam, and Seocho districts. The search warrant reportedly indicates potential charges of falsifying public electromagnetic records and obstruction of official duties. Based on an analysis of items seized in previous searches at the NEC and its regional bodies, the investigators reportedly found circumstantial evidence suggesting NEC officials falsified electoral statistics on election day.

working-level officials who were assigned to manage voting centers on June 3rd are alleged to have slipped up when entering the number of voters and then arbitrarily changed electronic statistical data in a bid to conceal their mistakes from higher-ups at the watchdog. The Supreme Court has postponed its ruling in former First Lady Kim Gun-hee's appeals case over a series of corruption charges and referred the case to its full bench. The top court announced on Thursday that it was rescheduling the ruling originally set for 2 p.m. Friday to a later date to refer defendant Kim Gun-hee's appeals case to the full bench. It did not specify a reason for its decision, but the move appears to have been prompted by conflicting lower court rulings concerning free public opinion polls allegedly conducted by political broker Myung Tae-kyun for Kim and her husband, former President Yoon Sung-yeol. Kim was acquitted on charges related to Myung both in the lower court and the appellate court, while Yoon was separately indicted on the same allegations and convicted on the same counts in the lower court. The Supreme Court may refer a case to the full bench when a consensus cannot be reached or when it is deemed inappropriate for a smaller panel to adjudicate the case. Industry Minister Kim Jong-un has arrived in Washington and says he foresees an announcement as early as late August regarding Seoul's first U.S. investment project under the trade deal the two sides concluded last year. Speaking to reporters at Washington Dulles International Airport upon his arrival Wednesday, Kim said Seoul prefers projects that can guarantee a stable cash flow and that it considers energy cooperation especially favorable. The minister said the discussions are nearing completion and that he expects the project to be announced in late August or sometime in September. During his visit, Kim will meet with U.S. Commerce Secretary Howard Lutnick for talks on Seoul's strategic investment and other issues, such as the tariffs the U.S. may impose under Section 301 of the Trade Act after its temporary Section 122 tariffs expire Friday. The Trump administration is likely to levy an additional 12.5% tariff on South Korean imports under Section 301 because of concerns about forced labor and excess production. The formation of standing committees for the second half of the 22nd National Assembly is effectively complete after a 54-day delay. The National Assembly elected six of the seven committee chairs allocated to the main opposition People Power Party during a plenary session Thursday. The seventh, the head of the Gender Equality and Family Committee, will be elected at the next plenary session. Earlier on June 30th, the ruling Democratic Party unilaterally elected the 11 standing committee chairs allocated to the party following a standoff with the People Power Party over the leadership of the Legislation and Judiciary Committee. The opposition party agreed on Tuesday to accept its seven committee chair positions, having effectively boycotted parliamentary proceedings until then, after the two parties reached a deal on selecting a special counsel to investigate the ballot shortages during the June 3rd local elections. Rain is expected to continue through early next week, mainly in the Seoul metropolitan area and Gangwon province. According to the Korea Meteorological Administration, 20 to 60 millimeters of rain is expected in Incheon, northern Gyeonggi province, and inland areas of Gangwon province, while Seoul and southern Gyeonggi province will receive 5 to 40 millimeters. North Chungcheong province is forecast to see 5 to 30 millimeters. Friday morning lows will range from 21 to 26 degrees Celsius nationwide, with a low of 26 degrees expected in Seoul. Daytime highs are expected to climb to 29 to 38 degrees, with Seoul climbing 31 degrees and Pohang hitting 38 degrees. And that's the news from KBS World Radio's News Center in Seoul. This has been Daniel Chung.

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1: This is Bird Note. When wildlife conservationist Olya Weekly was a little kid, she noticed something incredible from her apartment window.
2: I was born and raised in Ukraine, and we were living on the third floor, and in the corner of our window in the kitchen, every year house martins came and made a mud nest.
1: House martins are a kind of swallow that breed across much of Europe. They construct an enclosed nest from mud and spit, often under the eaves of homes and city buildings.
2: And my grandma would be furious because they would just make a whole big mess on the glass. And she would grumble about it and be like, oh, these darn house martins. But at the same time, we both would be glued to them and watching the parents come and feed the babies and seeing the little yellow baby mouth sticking out. And then eventually we could see each one of them leave the nest and then we would wait for them to come back the next year.
1: Today in Arizona, Olya leads the Nest Box program at Tucson Bird Alliance, which designs nest boxes for desert birds and helps people create nesting opportunities at home.
2: It's super special to be able to sit and watch their behaviors in the nest box, on an open cup nest, even in the window of your third floor apartment.
1: For Bird Note, I'm Mark Bramhill.
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5: Today, archivist Robert Marlin tells us about bouncing bombs. The University of Houston presents this series about the machines that make our civilization run and the people whose ingenuity created them.
6: It's nighttime, May 16, 1943. British pilots fly 19 modified Lancaster bombers into German territory. The raid was meant to degrade Germany's industrial capacity, and it quickly became legendary. And for good reason. They just launched the first bouncing bombs into German dams. British military leaders wanted an attack that not only deprived Germany of a vital water supply, but also caused a disaster of the first magnitude. Aircraft engineer and designer Barnes Wallace had suggested an air attack on dams. Dams were atypical targets. They offered a serious challenge. They were so strongly built that most bombs simply lacked the destructive power to do serious damage. Early experiments showed that a massive explosion would be needed to destroy a dam wall. A bomb would have to go off within just a few feet of it. But if it did explode right at the wall, it took only a quarter of the charge. High-altitude bombing was hopelessly inaccurate for the job. In 1941, fewer than 10% of the bombs released from high altitude fell within a 5-mile range of their target. And in 1943, things were not much better. So Wallace proposed a means for ramming a bomb into the dam and creating a massive shockwave to destroy it. He argued that a bomb could be bounced, much as we skip a rock across a lake. That offered the best way to actually hit and destroy such a target. Doubters called him mad, crazy, a crackpot. And his supporters didn't offer a lot of encouragement either. But Wallace tested his idea using marbles and a catapult on a tub of water in his backyard. Ultimately, he devised a cylinder design which looked a little like an oil drum, but even larger. However, he found that to succeed, the bomb had to be dropped at a height of only 60 feet, at an angle of 7 degrees from the horizontal, and at a ground speed of 220 miles an hour. And it needed a backspin. Of course, flying a bomber that close to the water was extraordinarily dangerous, even in broad daylight. Many called it sheer suicide to try such an attack at night. Although successful testing had been finished only the previous day, British authorities decided that the time was right. Barnes wanted to run additional tests. However, the night was clear and the reservoirs close to capacity. Under the guidance of 24-year-old wing commander Guy Gibson, the planes of the 617th Squadron took off into the night. Their targets, the Mon, Eder, and Ennepe Dams, each an important target, difficult to reach. The bouncing bombs performed remarkably well. After three bounces, they reached both the Mon and Eder Dams. In the Mon and Ruhr Valleys, a 11 factories were destroyed. Another 114 suffered significant damage. 25 bridges were washed away. The resultant flooding also claimed nearly 1,300 lives. As happens in war, those asked to serve paid for their success. The raid cost 53 airmen their lives. 3 were captured. Only 11 of 19 Lancasters made it back safely. Still, the success of the Dam Buster raid in breaching dams in Germany's industrial heartland provided a psychological boost desperately needed by Great Britain, a country locked in a fight for its very existence. I'm Robert Marlin for the University of Houston, where we're interested in the way inventive minds work.
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8: 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This is Rick Pettigrew with the latest batch of breaking news stories from around the world in the audio news from Archaeologica. 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Danish archaeologists have unearthed a trove of inscribed stones with spiderweb designs dating 5,000 years old from the island of Bornholm. A 1,500-year-old tunnel tomb in Japan includes some amazing grave goods. Artificially deformed skulls in pre-Inca Peru give some clues to their cultural meaning. And 2 34,000-year-old burials of disabled children in Russia demonstrate special care for these individuals in life as well as in death. The audio news team would like to thank our friends for helping us continue this show without a break for 16 years. If you're not already a supporting member, please go to archaeologychannel.org and click on the donate button. We can use all the help we can get. And now, here's Laura Pettigrew with the audio news from Archaeologica. We hope you find this to be a valuable part of your day.
9: Welcome to the audio news from Archaeologica. I'm Laura Pettigrew, and these are the headlines in archaeological and historical news from February 11th to the 17th, 2018. In our first story, strangely marked stones and other artifacts unearthed on the island of Bornholm in Denmark add new detail to the picture of a Neolithic sun-worshipping religion centered there about 5,000 years ago. The new finds include spider stones, inscribed with a pattern like a spider's web, and a piece of copper from a time when the island's Stone Age inhabitants could not make the metal. Hundreds of inscribed sunstones, or solar stones, have been found since the 1990s at the Vasagor archaeological site on Bornholm in the Baltic Sea. They come from within an earthen-walled Neolithic enclosure, about 200 meters or more than 600 feet across. The round, hand-sized sunstones are made from a type of local stone that was polished and then deliberately marked using a second piece of stone with radiating lines that appear to symbolize the sun. Similar radiating patterns are known around the world. The spider stones, however, add straight lines running across the underlying pattern of radiating lines, giving them the appearance of a spider's web. Archaeologists have found only about a half a dozen of the so-called spider stones at Vasagor. According to Finn Ole Nielsen, the director of Bornholm Museum, research shows just a single symbolic use of spiderwebs in Europe, painted on the ceiling of a medieval church in France, and thought to symbolize heaven, or the transition between life and death. The meaning for people who lived 5,000 years ago may never be known. Other finds include the 2016 discovery of fragments of inscribed, roughly rectangular stones that may be early land maps. The map stones might have been created for a religious blessing of the farmland of a family or community to bring good weather for crops. The Vasagor enclosure held several round timber structures, some more than 9 meters across, about 30 feet. As reported by LifeScience.com, the elaborate and atypical construction of the largest timber structure, with 10 wooden posts, each measuring more than a half a meter in diameter, suggests that it functioned as some kind of religious building, such as a spirit house used in shamanic rituals, or as an enclosure for housing the bodies of the dead during funeral ceremonies. Eventually, the timber structure was ceremonially demolished, and the post holes were filled with sacrificial objects. These include burned grain, burned stone axes, and a 4-centimeter-long fragment of a copper axe. The local Stone Age people did not yet make copper, so the copper axe must have been traded as a prestige item over a long distance, from the Mediterranean or the Balkans, before it was finally offered up in a ritual sacrifice on Bornholm. In Japan, workers in the Kagoshima Prefecture stumbled onto a 1,500-year-old underground tomb containing a large stone coffin, human remains, and armor in remarkable condition. The remains are likely of a local chieftain, while the cuirass, a type of iron breastplate known as a tenko, is believed to have been a gift from the Yamato Imperial Court in current Nara Prefecture in appreciation of the leader's cooperation. As reported by the Asahi Shimbun newspaper website, the tunnel tomb was unearthed during roadwork in December. According to Tatsuya Hashimoto, a professor of archaeology at the Kagoshima University Museum, it was likely built for a powerful leader in the local region who was directly connected with the Yamato Imperial Court. The grave dates to the Kofun period of the late 3rd to 7th centuries AD, and is one of the largest tunnel tombs yet found in the region. It consists of a vertical shaft about 1.5 meters or 5 feet deep, going down to a burial chamber about 2.5 meters long or 8 feet. This type of construction is unique to the southern Kyushu region. The site has been named the No. 3 Harada Chikashiki Yokoanabo, or the Harada Underground Tunnel Tomb. The skeletal remains are those of a male who was buried in a pumice stone coffin with his sword, scabbard, and other items. The well-preserved tenko breastplate was standing beside the coffin. More than 20 other items, such as an iron arrowhead, a spear, and iron axe, were also found. This is more than any other tunnel tomb in the region. Big shots in a 600-year-old South American population were easy to spot. Their artificially elongated teardrop-shaped heads screamed special status. A new study examines the 300 years before the Inca's arrival in AD 1450, when intentional head-shaping among prominent members of the Coyagua ethnic community in Peru increasingly centered on a stretched-out look. According to lead researcher, bioarchaeologist Matthew Velasco of Cornell University, the distinctively long, narrow appearance would have strengthened the unity among members of the power elite. Writing in a recent Current Anthropology article, Velasco hypothesizes that this unity among the Coyagua elite helped them survive. The Coyaguas and their neighbors, the Cavanas, lived during a period of constant warfare, after the collapse of two major Andean societies around AD 1100, and before the expansion of the Inca Empire starting in the 15th century. Many groups around the world have modified skull shapes by wrapping infants' heads with cloth, or binding the head between two pieces of wood, to signify ethnic group membership or social rank. Velasco's research tracked three centuries of skull shapes amongst the Coyagua, who lived in Colca Valley in southeastern Peru, by examining the skulls of 211 mummy burials from two Coyagua cemeteries. As reported by ScienceNews.org, Velasco used radiocarbon analyses of bones and sediment samples to sort the skulls into early and late pre-Inca groups. Of the 97 skulls from the early group, dating from AD 1150 to 1300, about 39% had been intentionally modified. Head shapes included slightly elongated forms, sharply elongated forms, and skulls compressed into wide, squat configurations. Most of the highly elongated early period skulls came from individuals whose burials marked them as low rank. This suggests regular folk were the first to adopt elongated head shapes, or were at least doing it right along with high-ranking people. By contrast, among 114 skulls from the elite burial sites in the late pre-Inca period, from AD 1300 to 1450, the vast majority of altered skulls were sharply elongated, showing that the style had coalesced into a single extreme form and came from high-rank burials. The elongated skulls of the late period elites correspond to other social privileges, too. The skulls of elite women show less damage from warfare than those of other females. Chemical analyses of bones also indicates that long-headed elite women ate a far wider variety of foods. Previously, knowledge of head-shaping practices in ancient Peru came mainly from Spanish accounts written in the 1500s. Those documents referred to tall, thin heads among Coyaguas and wide, long heads among a neighboring group, the Cavanas, implying that head shapes correspond to entire ethnic groups. Velasco's biometric research on the actual remains corrects that record to show that the distinctions existed within the group, came to show social differences, and also changed over time. Now we come to our final story. About 34,000 years ago, a group of hunter-gatherers in today's Russia cared for two boys with physical disabilities, and when they died, buried them more lavishly than any adult. As reported by LiveScience.com, the new insights show there were different kinds of social status in this Paleolithic society, and even the weakest among them could garner sympathy in life and more respect on their death than the oldest, largest, or strongest male. The two disabled boys, roughly 10 and 12 years old, were buried head-to-head in a long, slender grave filled with riches, including more than 10,000 mammoth ivory beads, more than 20 armbands, about 300 pierced fox teeth, 16 ivory mammoth spears, carved artwork, deer antlers, and two human fibulas laid across the boys' chests. In contrast, the remains of a roughly 40-year-old man, an individual who would have had more time and physical ability to contribute to the group, had far fewer treasures, about 3,000 mammoth ivory beads, 12 pierced fox canines, 12 mammoth ivory armbands, and a stone pendant. According to research co-leader Eric Trinkhaus, a professor of anthropology at Washington University in St. Louis, this different mortuary behavior reveals a socially complex culture in which individuals could be treated very differently according to age, rank, and in this case, physical disability. Researchers have known about the Sungir burials for about a half a century. Dating to the mid-upper Paleolithic, about 34,000 years ago, they were found about 200 kilometers or 120 miles east of Moscow and were excavated from 1957 to 1977. Of the Sungir burials, those of the two boys are by far the most spectacular, yet both had physical limitations, one of them severe. Both boys saw repeated periods of extreme stress, according to analysis of their dental enamel. The 10-year-old boy's thigh bones are exceptionally bowed and short, but skeletal analysis shows he was still physically active despite that. In contrast, the 12-year-old boy must have been bedridden. His teeth had almost no wear, showing that he was not eating the typical diet, which wore everyone's teeth down quickly. Analyses of his skeleton indicate that he was physically inactive. According to Trinkhaus and co-lead researcher Alexandra Bozilova, an anthropologist at Lomonosov Moscow State University, it's possible the group was feeding the 12-year-old boy soft foods, such as porridge. That increases the surprise at finding an individual who was bedridden amongst a group of hunters and gatherers who were extremely mobile. Other people with disabilities have been found in burials from this time period. In the mid-upper Paleolithic, individuals with marked developmental or degenerative abnormalities are actually relatively common, accounting for a third of the sufficiently well-preserved individuals. However, it was slightly less common for youngsters to receive such a burial during this period. The diversity of the artifacts in the Sungir burials ranges from none or only a few to the thousands of items buried with these boys. Along with the new skeletal analyses, this confirms the social complexity of this early society, because people were treated differently in life as well as in death. That wraps up the news for this week. For more stories and daily news updates, visit Archaeologica on the World Wide Web at archaeologica.org, where all the news is history. I'm Laura Pettigrew, and I'll see you next week.
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13: From Feature Story News in Hong Kong, I'm Laura Westbrook. New U.S. tariffs of up to 12.5% on dozens of trading partners have taken effect. The duties replace a global 10% tariff that expired and are designed to stand on firmer legal ground after the U.S. Supreme Court struck down U.S. President Donald Trump's earlier tariff regime in February. The new levies follow an investigation into the alleged failure of around 60 economies to prevent forced labor in their supply chains to the detriment of American workers. Goods from some 10 trading partners deemed to have adopted forced labor restrictions will be subject to 10% tariffs, including Mexico, the UK, Canada, and India. Kate Fisher reports from Washington.
14: I'm sure they will be challenged, but this is a slightly stronger legal basis than the way Donald Trump previously tried to introduce tariffs. They're being imposed primarily under Section 301 of the 1974 Trade Act, rather than the International Emergency Economic Powers Act that the Trump administration relied on previously.
13: India's youth-led cockroach movement and opposition parties have rejected Indian Prime Minister Narendra Modi's pledge to set up fast-track courts to prosecute those behind examination paper leaks, saying the education minister must resign first. Modi has now announced plans for a strict new law on paper leaks. Ishan Garg reports from New Delhi.
15: Prime Minister Modi has released a video clip at midnight, shot in a selfie style, which very much is a sign of how he wants to be seen as being connecting to the youth. And he has announced that after the government announced fast-track courts will be set up for people who have been accused of paper leaking, he says that the government is now going to formulate a strict law over paper leaks. It will be discussed by the cabinet on Friday and will be sent to the parliament on Monday.
13: The European Commission has fined Google a total of 890 million euros for two breaches of the Digital Markets Act, the first penalties ever imposed on the tech giant under the landmark competition law. The Commission found Google had unfairly promoted its own services in search results and had prevented app developers from directing customers to cheaper alternatives outside the Google Play Store. Google pushed back, with Alphabet's president of global affairs saying the ruling continues to break everyday products. William Denslow reports from Brussels.
16: This fine and this violation, or perceived violation, is really broken down into a couple of different components. The first, so-called anti-steering. Essentially, the commission alleges that Google didn't allow app developers to be able to provide customers through the Google Play Store other offers, other deals that might be available.
13: From Bureaus Worldwide, this is FSN.
17: With FSN Spotlight, I'm Simon Marks. With President Donald Trump threatening to attack Iran's bridges and power plants, civilian targets, the destruction of which could be construed as war crimes, and Iran launching attacks on desalination plants in neighbouring countries, also possible war crimes, there are growing fears that the conflict could spiral. When it started back in March, a group of international lawyers and professors wrote a collective letter warning of the risk of war crimes. Now one of them, Professor Tom Dannenbaum at Stanford University, is sounding the alarm again.
18: We're certainly in a moment where the language of international law is being disparaged and where it's being ignored by some of the most powerful actors in the system. In response to that, I don't think that the correct reaction is to capitulate and say, what use is invoking law in response here? I think law is the most powerful focal point around which to mobilize collectively in response to these kinds of acts, to say these are the red lines to which we've all agreed, and these violations render the conduct of the party to the conflict that's engaged in them illegitimate and demand a collective response.
17: And of course, there are already claims that war crimes may have been committed, as the Pentagon says it is still investigating an attack on a girls' school that killed 168 people, mostly children, at the very start of the conflict. With FSN Spotlight, I'm Simon Marks.
13: The main news again. The US military carries out another round of attacks on Iran, targeting military command centers and drone storage facilities. The US and Saudi Arabia sign a deal to develop nuclear power, but President Donald Trump says it hinges on Saudi willingness to establish a relationship with Israel. The US says it's imposing new tariffs on dozens of trading partners over claims they failed to properly prevent forced labor. And that's the latest feature story news. Laura Westbrook reporting.
12: How radio ads must change. The Monday Morning Memo for November 19th, 2012. We can listen much faster than we speak. Consequently, a listener's mind will wander when we take too long to make a point. This isn't new. What is new, however, is the current trend toward voluntary rapid distraction. Defenders of this practice call it multitasking. But brain imaging studies reveal that multitasking is merely the switching of attention back and forth between two tasks. The danger of multitasking is that it trains the brain to be more easily distracted. Combine this with the exponential growth of information that assaults our brains each day, and you'll see why and how radio ads must change. Information saturation has risen to the point that an auditory neuroscientist at Brown University, Seth Horowitz, published a stern warning about it in the November 9th, 2012 issue of the New York Times.
19: Listening is a skill that we're in danger of losing in a world of digital distraction and information overload.
12: In other words, few people these days can listen to a single voice drone on and on about a product or service for 60 or even 30 seconds. The only way for an ad to elbow its way into the customer's fragmented attention is to become the most interesting and surprising thing that's happening at that particular moment. Horowitz goes on to explain that focused attention is what separates mere hearing from active listening.
19: Attention is not some monolithic brain process. There are different types of attention, and they use different parts of the brain.
13: One.
12: The sudden loud noise that makes you jump activates the simplest type, the startle. A chain of five neurons from your ears to your spine takes that noise and converts it into a defensive response in a mere tenth of a second. This simplest form of attention requires almost no brains at all and has been observed in every studied vertebrate.
13: Two.
12: More complex attention kicks in when you hear your name called from across a room or a bird call in an underground subway station. This stimulus-directed attention is controlled by pathways through the temporoparietal and inferior frontal cortex regions, mostly in the right hemisphere, areas that process raw sensory input but don't concern themselves with what you should make of that sound.
13: Three.
12: When you actually pay attention to something you're listening to, the signals are conveyed through a dorsal pathway in your cortex, a part of the brain that does more computation, which lets you actively focus on what you're hearing and tune out sights and sounds that aren't as immediately important. A high percentage of radio ads are being tuned out because they are judged by the brain not to be immediately important. Radio has not yet embraced the giddy pace of 2012. To embrace the new pace,
20: 1.
12: Talk faster, say more.
20: 2.
12: Use big ideas presented tightly.
20: 3.
12: Introduce a new mental image every 3 to 5 seconds.
20: 4.
12: Use fewer adjectives.
20: 5.
12: Embrace unpredictable timing and intonation.
20: 6.
12: Say things plainly, bluntly even.
20: 7.
12: Emotion is good, even negative emotion.
20: 8.
12: Allow distinctively different voices
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12: 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A lot.
20: 10.
12: Prepare to make more money. 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The confusion that results from going too far is a condition I call Cloud Atlas. Those of you who are laughing right now have seen the movie. Would you like to listen to a performance of numbers 1 through 7 simultaneously? Visit YouTube and type Zay Frank, The Doctor's Office. Zay is spelled Z-E. Zay Frank,
0: the doctor's office. Watch the video, and you'll realize that Zay requires your entire attention just to keep up with him. These are the tightly connected, verbally delivered surprises that will bloody your nose in the first 30 seconds of this delightful video.
20: 1.
0: Pain day.
20: 2.
0: Double stacked.
20: 3.
0: Purposely forgot.
20: 4.
0: A physical.
20: 5.
0: Pre-hypertension.
20: 6.
0: Bacon.
20: 7.
0: Pre-dead.
20: 8.
0: R.D. Lang.
20: 9.
0: Sexually transmitted disease.
20: 10.
0: 100% mortality.
20: 11.
0: Hallway of shame.
20: 12.
0: Make you tell lies.
20: 13.
0: Drink and exercise.
20: 14.
0: People watch. Those first 14 ideas are delivered at an average pace of one idea every 2.15 seconds. But the story continues.
20: 15.
0: Inflatable arm cuff.
20: 16.
0: Swimmies.
20: 17.
0: Puked in the pool.
20: 18.
0: Hard to get up speed.
20: 19.
0: Totally traumatic dog paddling.
20: 20.
0: Arm cuff hurts.
20: 21.
0: Life and death battle with a robot.
20: 22.
0: Good news.
20: 23.
0: 11 cups of coffee.
20: 24.
0: Nurse. Wow. 24 ideas in 60 seconds is exactly one idea every 2.5 seconds. Give Zay's verbal riff 60 seconds, and I promise you'll keep listening, and you'll laugh when he says, "Australian puke me." Because strangely, it will make perfect sense. How to do this across all media will be the focus of a two-day workshop called How to Advertise in a Noisy World. You need to be there. January 23rd and 24th at Wizard Academy, America's Small Business Institute. 2013 can be a fabulous year if you want it to be. Roy H. Williams.
22: 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Milken, the billionaire financier and philanthropist, gave Wizard Academy faculty member Dean Ropart and his son Maxwell an exclusive audio interview following a recent keynote address to an audience of more than 1,200 of Colorado's most influential business and political leaders. What Milken has to say about forces that are changing the world as we know it is priceless business intelligence. 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
26: I am already a huge fan of Robin McLean's short stories, but her sharp, dreamy writing style translated perfectly to her novel Pity the Beast. McLean has a way of writing that feels like an internal monologue, and many of the flashbacks take place in these dreamy, blurry, halting, psychedelic moments where you get just a glimpse of some important plot point. Somehow, it seems to open a secret door to these feelings and ideas I didn't previously have access to, and still don't entirely have words for. Kind of like the way words can never quite capture the experience of walking through the sagebrush on a harsh, cold, sunny day. The book is a western, and the core of it is a simple chase through a mountain wilderness. Horses lose their footing, cabins burn, shots fired from the ridges, and the protagonist strings along the search party through river crossings and sand and snow. Robin McLean's Pity the Beast is a book that feels like a long, transformative walk through the desert mountains. Postcards from the Wind are produced by me, Phil Corbett. More at thewind.org.
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1: 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For a majority of Americans, health begins at home. Each year, home hazards cause millions of injuries and illnesses across the nation, and many are preventable. A clean and safe home is where good health begins. Many people think of pollution as something outside the home. Inside the home, dangerous particles in the air can make us sick. Secondhand smoke contains some 4,000 chemicals, including 250 that are toxic or cancer-causing. Secondhand smoke can cause heart disease and lung cancer in non-smoking adults, and lung disease, ear infections, and sudden infant death syndrome in children. If you smoke, quit. Don't allow any smoking in the home. Cigarettes, cigars, and other smoking materials are the leading cause of fire deaths in homes. To protect your family, install a smoke alarm on every floor, especially near bedrooms. A clean and safe home also means an environment free of dangerous chemicals and germs. Proper hand washing and cleaning of kitchen utensils and food preparation surfaces help prevent the spread of germs that can cause illness. Cleaning can help prevent the entry of unwanted pests that often carry deadly diseases and trigger asthma attacks. Don't leave food or water out or clutter where they can nest. When using chemicals such as pesticides and household cleaning products, follow label instructions, use only when necessary, and keep out of reach of young children. To prevent poisoning from prescription and over-the-counter drugs, store medication safely in locked cabinets. Follow dosing directions and read warning labels. Lead poisoning can delay a child's ability to learn, grow, and develop. 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Learn if there are sources of lead in your home. 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
4: I'm Dr. Anthony Lizowitz, and this is Climate Connections. In Atlanta, an overgrown and neglected railroad corridor is becoming a shady walking and biking path. When complete, the Atlanta Beltline will form a 22-mile loop around the city, linking parks, affordable housing, art, businesses, and public transit. And hundreds of different types of plants and trees will surround the path, forming the world's longest linear arboretum.
5: And it's a way that people can get through 45 neighborhoods either by bike or by foot that is going to be completely shaded.
4: Greg Levine is executive director of the nonprofit Trees Atlanta, which manages the arboretum. He says the design incorporates both old-growth trees and new tree plantings. As climate change causes more extreme weather, these trees will help keep the city cool on hot days, and they'll filter stormwater when it rains. They'll also create habitat for wildlife.
5: In the evenings, you can hear insects. If you get there early in the morning, there's birds flying all around.
4: More than half of the arboretum has already been built, and signs, artwork, and docent-led tours on the path teach people about the trees and the ecosystem as they enjoy the winding oasis of greenery. Climate Connections is produced by the Yale Center for Environmental Communication. To learn more about climate change, visit climateconnections.org.
6: Hello, and welcome to Distillations, weekly extracts from the past, present, and future of chemistry. I'm Mayor Rindy. We're still on a much-needed vacation, so this week, it's part two of the best of this year's Distillations. We'll revisit a story about uncovering forgeries at the Museum of Fine Arts in Boston, and we'll listen back to an essay on the sonorous sounds of snoring. That's all coming up on today's episode of Distillations. First up today, a look back at our Valentine's show on chemical romance. We started that episode with an examination of free radicals, those unpaired electrons that can't seem to find a mate. Daria Paniches explains in this edition of The Chemical Agent.
7: Free radicals are atoms or molecules that have an unpaired electron. The lone electron flits about looking for a companion, and the constant movement makes free radicals highly reactive. The unpaired electron will try to join with almost any other electron it can find, often with explosive results. Scientists have harnessed the free radicals' high energy to set off many well-known reactions, including combustion and polymerization. But lately, free radicals have been getting a lot of negative attention for their damaging effects on the environment. When chlorofluorocarbons ascend into the Earth's upper atmosphere, the sun's ultraviolet rays cause their chlorine atoms to break off. Chlorine, a free radical, then reacts with ozone to create oxygen. The chain reaction catalyzed by one chlorine atom can destroy thousands of ozone molecules, weakening the Earth's best protector against ultraviolet rays. Free radicals also pose a number of health risks. Cigarette smoke contains the free radical nitrous oxide, which sets off a chain reaction that creates even more free radicals. This can damage the body's proteins, even DNA. The reaction eventually ends up producing more nitrous oxide, creating a vicious cycle of toxic molecules that continuously propagate, react, and ravage your body's molecules and cells. Because lone electrons are so reactive, the only way to stop a free radical's domino effect is for it to bond to something that will form a stable non-radical. Enter antioxidants. These wonder molecules, found in many fruits and vegetables, are free radical prowlers. They pounce on the lone electron at the bar, buy her a drink, and create a stable, damage-free compound. And that's it for The Chemical Agent. I'm Daria Paniches.
6: Daria Paniches is CHF's Web Communications Manager. This piece originally aired in February. Next up, we have this story from our Faking It show. In that program, we explored how chemistry can be used to distinguish the true from the truly fraudulent. This is especially important in museums that depend on the authenticity of their art to maintain their reputations. Producer Rebecca Shear has this story from the Museum of Fine Arts in Boston.
8: Take a tour of 400,000-plus items at the Museum of Fine Arts Boston, and you'll see works spanning thousands of years.
9: Now we're entering the Egyptian Gallery from our Art of the Ancient World department.
8: In all media.
9: These are Chinese ceramics. This one's inlaid with some ivory. We've got some different enamels here.
8: From around the globe.
9: This is our Arts of Africa Gallery. You see we have a wide variety of masks.
8: But one of the most impressive things about the MFA is what you don't see.
10: You'll never see a TV show about us. You probably won't read a novel about us, but we are here.
8: Richard Newman heads the MFA's Scientific Research Laboratory, one of about a dozen such labs in the country. Located several floors above the galleries, its fluorescent-lit rooms are crammed with books, PCs, and buzzing, humming machines. The lab aids curators with research, assists with conservation and restoration, and every now and again, investigates authenticity.
10: Well, I think the closest analogy to what our laboratory does would be a CSI-type lab that you see on any number of the CSI programs on all kinds of television stations. They have a laboratory. They take these little samples from crime scenes.
8: Then they identify the materials in those samples and puzzle out who done it. Newman's lab, on the other hand, doesn't determine who done it, but when.
10: We look largely at materials. We'll see if those materials are appropriate for the period of time that the object is purported to have come from. And if so, everything lines up. You might have the object you think you have.
8: Sometimes it's an object already in the collection, and new information has cast doubt about its authenticity. Other times it's a candidate for acquisition, so the MFA wants to make sure it's legit. Either way, just like the guys on CSI, Richard Newman's got tools.
10: Things like gas chromatography, liquid chromatography, electron microscopy, IR, Raman, those are very common forensic techniques as well as used in other fields.
8: All these techniques identify a material through its chemical elements and bonds. The Raman microscope Newman mentioned uses a laser to discern bonds. IR, or infrared, uses electromagnetic radiation. The others detect elements. Electron microscopy magnifies them, and chromatography, well, let's let Richard Newman explain.
10: This is what's called a liquid chromatograph. This just has a pump on it, pumping liquid through it at a very constant rate. And it's the pump that's making all these little clicking sounds. And then there's this thing that's pulling gases out of the air that's making a little gurgling sound.
8: This particular liquid chromatograph separates, identifies, and quantifies chemical compounds found in dyes. So let's say you've got a sample of fiber from a textile, perhaps, or one of those African masks, and it's been dyed green.
10: And it has a yellow dye and a blue dye in it, and you want to know what both of them are.
8: So you strip off the dye, put it in solution.
10: And you stick your sample in the stream of liquid that's always moving through the instrument. It's carried to a column.
8: This metal tube filled with a solid material that's inert or resistant to change.
10: In this case, it's right behind here.
8: And since some molecules are more attracted to the liquid and others to the solid,
10: your compound that's blue comes out at one time, and a little later or earlier, your yellow compound comes out.
8: Newman's run so many tests on the chromatograph that he's got a database of dyes, including their historical period and retention time, or how fast they move through the column. By matching your dye's retention times with those in the database, comparing your yellow with other yellows, your blue with other blues, you can determine what those dyes are and how far back they date.
10: So if somebody brings us something that's supposed to be a 15th century textile, we can look at the dyes with this equipment, and we can determine whether the right dyes are there or not.
8: But there are some things the lab can't determine, at least not for sure anyway.
10: We can rarely say that something's authentic. We could say in the best of circumstances that something is not authentic if there's improper materials that are present, but smart forgers and fakers will do their best to present something even with original materials.
8: That's why Newman says even more sophisticated tools and techniques are needed. In the meantime, when an object's authenticity is called into question, he and his colleagues use what they can to puzzle out what they can. The hope being, of course, that with enough care and chemistry, all questions will be put to rest. For Distillations, I'm Rebecca Shear in Boston.
6: Rebecca Shear is a reporter with public radio station KTOO-FM in Juneau, Alaska. This piece debuted in December. Want to tell us about your favorite episode from the past year? Send your thoughts to distillations@chemheritage.org. You're listening to the best of Distillations. I'm Mayor Rindy. Finally today, we return to our show on sleep, which aired back in October. In this episode, we look back at the history of snoring. Snoring was originally designed by nature to keep predators at bay. Now it only serves to disrupt our bedfellows. Bob Kenworthy has the noisy details in this mystery solved.
11: Physiologically, the reason we snore is easy to explain. When we lay our weary heads down at night and give control of our muscles over to gravity, our airways can get constricted by our tongues, which slide back into our throats. If you have allergies or a cold, like to drink alcohol, or tend to sleep on your back with your mouth open, a snore fest ensues. The treatment of snoring has probably been around since 450 BC, when Dionysus, god of wine, was rumored to startle those around him with his cacophonous nose music. Since then, many contraptions have been invented to regulate nasal airflow, including nose straps, nasal clips, and mouth guards. Today, there's even a pressurized mask available which pumps air through your throat all night long. Supposedly, becoming a professional singer or learning to play the didgeridoo can strengthen your windpipe muscles and help keep them wide open during sleep. For the less musically inclined, surgery is available to cut away the obstructing mouth tissue. But for many, the greatest hope to stop snoring lies in pharmaceuticals. Methylsulfonyl methane, widely marketed as MSM, or organic sulfur, is sold as nose drops or throat spray alongside conventional decongestants and nasal corticosteroid sprays. But it's not proven to be effective against regular snoring. However, if you suffer from sleep apnea, a breathing disorder that leads to loud snoring, chemistry may yet come to the rescue. People with sleep apnea repeatedly stop breathing throughout the night. Every time this happens, a signal is sent to the carotid body, an oxygen-sensing tissue in the neck, which raises the blood pressure. This is useful in isolated instances, but when it happens repeatedly, the blood pressure surges, causing a high number of heart attacks and strokes. Scientists are investigating whether free radical scavengers might counter this effect. If so, then antioxidant vitamin supplements could help keep snorers' hearts healthy. But they will do nothing to stop the snoring, nor provide relief for the sleepless bedmates. Mystery not yet solved. In the meantime, the earplug industry is alive and well. I'm Bob Kenworthy.
6: Bob Kenworthy is CHF's Manager of Affiliate Relations. And that's it for this week's Best Of episode of Distillations. We'll be back with new shows.

0: The Middle East conflict threatens renewed disruption to global energy supplies. President Donald Trump says the landmark nuclear deal between the US and Saudi Arabia is dependent on Riyadh recognizing the state of Israel. His remark was in response to criticism of the deal that said allowing Saudi Arabia to enrich uranium could further incentivize regional rival Iran to pursue nuclear arms. Saudi Arabia has previously said it would not recognize Israel without the establishment of a Palestinian state. Indian activist Sonam Wangchuk has ended a 26-day hunger strike in support of the youth-led Cockroach Janata movement. He said the decision followed a long negotiations on various conditions and in view of possible violence in the country. Prime Minister Narendra Modi has vowed strict action over exam paper leaks that have sparked student protests demanding education reforms.
1: A glimpse into the zoo after hours. You're on the Soundbeat.
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0: Ada was one of the most popular performers of her era, particularly for her duets with Billy Murray and Len Spencer.
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2: Hi, this is Stephen Sherry for IEEE Spectrum's TechWise Conversations. January is a time for prediction, so here's one. Google will have driverless production cars on the road before Google Translate gets used at the UN. Why? Because self-driving cars is a hard problem, but translation is a really hard problem. Let me give you an example. Most of us are familiar with the King James Bible's rendering of the 23rd Psalm, the one that goes, "Yea, though I walk through the valley of the shadow of death, I will fear no evil, for thou art with me, thy rod and thy staff, they comfort me." Listen to two other translations. First, Robert Young's 1862 version, usually called Young's Literal Translation. Also, "When I walk in a valley of death shade, I fear no evil, for thou art with me, thy rod and thy staff, they comfort me." A bit stilted, you say? How about something more modern, like the contemporary English version? "I may walk through valleys as dark as death, but I won't be afraid. You are with me, and your shepherd's rod makes me feel safe." Neither of them is wrong, yet they sound wrong. As I said, translation is really hard. How does Google Translate do? It's so bad, it's too painful to read. Instead, here's another bit of the 23rd Psalm, the part that in the King James Version goes, "Surely goodness and mercy shall follow me all the days of my life, and I shall dwell in the house of the Lord forever." Here's Google's version, translated from the Hebrew. "And yet goodness and mercy will pursue all days of my life, and I returned home, Lord took days." Like a talking dog, the surprise isn't that it does it well, it's that it does it at all. Language translation is really hard. But unfortunately, in an ever-shrinking and ever more connected world, it's more important than ever, as a new book, Found in Translation, How Language Shapes Our Lives and Transforms the World, makes clear. Along the way, the book is chock full of funny anecdotes and tragic tales. It was published by Penguin Group in October, and it's written by Joost Setcha,

0: and Natalie Kelly, who's my guest today. She's the Chief Research Officer at Common Sense Advisory, a market research firm at the intersection of language services and technology. She also blogs about translation for the Huffington Post. She joins us by phone. Natalie, welcome to the podcast.
1: Thank you for having me, Stephen.
0: I want to get to Google Translate, but first, there's a very quiet little story that you tell in the book about the 2010 Haiti earthquake. I think it's a good reminder of how important translation is and how technology can make it better.
1: Yes, well, that's one of my favorite stories in the book. It's about how translation actually helped save lives in the aftermath of the earthquake in Haiti. And so, essentially, there was a service that was built to enable volunteers to text message their translations via mobile phone so that the relief workers and disaster responders could actually understand what people were saying on the ground. So this was a project that was developed by Rob Munro from Stanford, and he had been developing methods to process large volumes of SMS text messages in less common languages, and it just so happened that they were able to use this for helping the rescuers save victims of the earthquake in Haiti.
0: And the problem here was that the Haitians speak a language, a Creole, that almost none of the rescuers spoke.
1: Exactly. Most of those outsiders that were coming from other countries were coming from the United States or Europe and did not speak Haitian Creole, which is the language that is spoken there, which is heavily influenced by French, but still is a separate language.
0: I think if people have a picture in their minds of translation, for many of us, it comes from the movie Judgment at Nuremberg. Movies usually skip over the whole question of foreign languages because it really slows the story down. But Judgment at Nuremberg took the time to show a question asked in English, translated into German for the prisoner's German response, and then the translation back to English. It's kind of ironic that this is our picture of translation because the trial itself in Germany used some very innovative technology. Maybe you could tell us about it.
1: Sure. Well, this was one of the first times that simultaneous interpretation was used for a major world event like this. And it was necessary because of the number of languages involved, as well as the need to have communications with so many different people. So this was quite challenging. There were very few interpreters that actually had those skills to be able to interpret simultaneously, listening and speaking at the same time. Prior to that, most interpretation was done consecutively. You know, someone would listen and then wait and then interpret afterward. So this was done primarily to speed things up and to enable other people to interpret simultaneously into other languages. So this was a pretty important milestone for the history of interpreting.
0: And just to give people a sense of the level of detail in your book, there's an ironic, almost cruel twist to the actual trial at Nuremberg, not the movie, the trial, concerning one of the translators. What was that?
1: Yes. Well, this is another of my favorite stories in the book about a gentleman named Peter Less. Peter Less was one of the interpreters at Nuremberg, and his entire family was actually killed in Auschwitz. And he was interpreting for the masterminds who were responsible for the deaths of his family members. So, you know, talk about a situation in which a human has to become a machine to disconnect and detach their emotions. That really was a situation that is very difficult for most of us professional interpreters to understand how he could maintain neutrality and impartiality while interpreting. But he did, and he was well commended for his job as an interpreter there.
0: That's almost a perfect segue to the future of machine translation. I think it'll be news to some of our listeners, but not entirely surprising for them to hear that Google has turned translation into a big data problem. So tell us how they do it.
1: Yes. Well, so basically there are two types of machine translation or automatic translation. No humans involved in the actual translation process. And the first kind is kind of the older kind, which is rules-based. And what that means is that people were coding different rules to make sure that if you put in one type of input, you get a certain type of output. So, for example, I'll give you a simple example that everyone can understand. Most English speakers know a little bit of Spanish. The word casa, which is house in Spanish, and blanca, which is white in Spanish. So casa blanca means white house. What Google is doing is something completely different. It's called statistical machine translation. So what Google and Microsoft and others are doing are relying on large amounts of data in order to train their machine translation engine. So it's looking at the fact that if it sees Casablanca appearing, you know, 500,000 times and it's translated as White House most of the time, then it's going to show you that result. So it's basically looking at the number of occurrences along with other data and contextual information to give you what it's predicting to be the correct translation. There are times, you know, when it might appear in an article or has other context information that it might be translated as Casablanca, the movie title. You know, and maybe it will say, you know, if there isn't a space between Casa and Blanca, it will leave it in Spanish. You know, so with statistical machine translation, you're basically relying on massive amounts of data, whereas with rules-based, you're getting down to the nitty-gritty and trying to capture the critical rules of the languages in question and how they work.
0: And extra rules for all of the exceptions, which
1: absolutely, and that's where it gets really tricky, because language is full of exceptions.
0: So just to be clear, the data that Google and Microsoft and others are relying on tend to be things like UN documents that are translated into multiple languages, or maybe web pages that have been translated by humans from one language to the next, and they take all of these documents, which in the case of big languages can be, that is to say popular languages, might be lots of data, and in the case of other languages might not be that much data. And I guess the big success has come when either there's a lot of data, that is direct translations between the two languages.
1: Not only the data, the quality of the data, because if it's relying on a bunch of translations that were poorly done, then it could be giving poor results, because statistically there are more instances of that poor translation than there are of a good translation. Of course, the measure of what is a good translation and what isn't is just as subjective as the measure of which of the translated passages you read is the best. You know, one person might think that, you know, the King James Version is the best because it's more popular and more well-known. Others might prefer other versions, other translations. So that's where it gets very complicated. But generally, you might see over time that with a system like Google Translate, you get a poor translation and then come back a month later, a year later, and you get a better translation. What's interesting about this is as more data comes into the system, it's getting better and better. So it is changing, and you're absolutely right. Google Translate can't even launch a language unless there is a sufficient amount of data to train the engine and to ensure a certain level of quality.
0: Yeah, and you note in the book that Google normally waits for their translation engine to get to a certain level of quality before releasing it at all between two languages. So they don't always wait, though, right? In the Haitian earthquake, and you also mentioned in the book the 2009 Iranian elections, they didn't hold back. They released the engine a little earlier than they might have. Isn't that kind of risky? Elsewhere in the book, you describe some of the dangers that bad translations can do. People giving the wrong medication, serial rapists going unpunished, even fanning the flames of a religious warfare in one case.
1: Yes, and in fact, those were actually due to human translation errors. All of those examples. But yes, a single mistranslation can be devastating. And this is why a lot of people are right to caution the use of machine translation for different applications. So machine translation can be extremely useful in legal settings, for example, where there's a discovery phase, and throughout that process, hundreds or thousands of cases have to be mined to see if there are instances of a certain charge or a certain situation. And so it can be very useful to kind of scan and get the gist of information. And it can actually be useful. I don't want to make machine translation all be equated with publicly available free translation like Google Translate. Rules-based translation and even some statistical and hybrid machine translation tools have been used very successfully in certain contexts. But definitely when you have a situation like, you know, a patient comes into an emergency room, you don't want to be using machine translation for that. And we have heard of cases where doctors are trying to use Google Translate on their phones to communicate with a patient about his symptoms. And that is certainly not a recommended use at this point in the development of the technology.
0: In a recent blog post, you call attention to the fact that Google just hired Ray Kurzweil, who, it turns out, you know, this is a kind of a strange development. Kurzweil is about as big a cheerleader for technology as there is, but he's something of a skeptic when it comes to machine translation. Why is that?
1: Well, he actually believes that machine translation will get to human translation quality, but he believes that, at least when I interviewed him for the book and for another Huffington Post article that I wrote, he doesn't believe that that means that human translators will go away. He believes that their profession will evolve, and in fact, it is already evolving. You know, more and more human translators are gaining experience with machine translation. We did a recent survey at Common Sense Advisory, and it showed that 20% of freelance translators had already used machine translation on a project. But in terms of Ray Kurzweil, he does believe that machine translation has great promise, and in fact, he, when I interviewed him, he mentioned Franz Oak, who is the mastermind behind Google Translate. He mentioned that he knew of him from his time when he was at the university, and he was developing his research in that area, and he thought that statistical machine translation had great promise. So it's interesting now to me that the two are coming together.
0: It is indeed. Well, Natalie, it's a huge area, as you know in the book. It's a $33 billion industry right now, and as commerce and culture continue to go global, it's only going to grow. So thanks for writing such an enlightening and entertaining book about it, and thanks for joining us today.
1: It's my pleasure. Thank you, Stephen.
0: We've been speaking with Natalie Kelly, co-author of the new book, Found in Translation, How Language Shapes Our Lives and Transforms the World, published by the Penguin Group's Perigee Press. For IEEE Spectrum's TechWise Conversations, I'm Stephen Cherry.
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0: Thank you very much for listening to Radio Newark. I'm grateful for your interest and hope that you enjoy the station very much. 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Thanks again. Have a great day.
1: Welcome to the Science Update Podcast. I'm Bob Hirshon, and this is the podcast for October 19th, 2007. This week, does antibacterial soap really work? And a mouse that's helping probe the mysteries of autism. But first, Suzanne Bard reports on a potential new cancer therapy.
2: Cancer kills millions of people every year. Everyone's susceptible, but it turns out that some people have the ability to ward off the disease much better than others. According to cancer researcher Chun Sui of Wake Forest University School of Medicine, up to 15% of us may be especially resistant to the disease. Sui says this is because their granulocytes, a type of white blood cell, have super cancer-fighting properties. In the lab, he found that their granulocytes were up to 50 times better at killing cancer cells than those of other healthy subjects. He and his colleagues hope to harness their cancer-fighting abilities to treat those suffering from the disease.
3: They have innate anti-cancer activity in their white cells, and that can be transferred to cancer patients for a cancer therapy.
2: The next step is to test whether cancer patients' conditions improve when given granulocyte transfusions from cancer-resistant donors. He adds that while the cancer resistance of granulocytes is probably inherited, it decreases across the board during the winter months. This means that for transfusions to be successful, they must take place during the spring or summer. Cancer resistance also appears to decrease after the age of 50 and when people experience high levels of stress. Sui says his search for cancer-resistant people began when his team discovered a cancer-resistant mouse 9 years ago.
3: You can give cancer cells to this mouse, and he can survive while all the other mice did not.
2: Lacking the funding to pinpoint the gene responsible for the cancer resistance, Sui and his colleagues wondered if a simple, inexpensive test could discriminate the mice born with cancer resistance from ordinary mice.
3: So what we did is that we take the mouse white cells out and mix them with cancer cells in the test tube.
2: While the granulocytes of normal mice proved ineffective against the cancer cells, those of cancer-resistant mice were different.
3: And we realized that the cells from the cancer-resistant mice can kill cancer cells.
2: Sui and his colleagues then wondered whether a similar test might be able to correctly identify cancer-resistant people. They surmised that if mice could inherit resistance, perhaps humans could too. But first, they'd have to find some of these people. That's when they started to look at generations of smokers who had little or no cancer in their families. Sui says he began to hear from smokers who thought they might have inherited cancer resistance.
3: There's a lot of smokers emailing me and saying that I believe that my family has this gene because all of our family members smoke a couple packs a day and none of us get cancer.
2: That's when the researchers started collecting the granulocytes of cancer-resistant volunteers and mixing them with cancer cells.
3: And we realized that different people may have different ability of killing cancer cells. And very surprising to us is that many people have very good activity, and their activities are even better than the cancer-resistant mice.
2: He cautions that only further testing with real patients will determine if some people's supercharged granulocytes can kill cancer outside of the test tube.
1: Thanks, Suzanne. In other health news, it turns out that so-called antibacterial soaps may be a bad investment. According to a new comprehensive scientific review, they don't work as advertised. University of Michigan epidemiologist Allison Aiello and her colleagues analyzed 27 studies of soaps that contain an antibacterial chemical called triclosan.
4: And we looked at efficacy in two different ways. First, we looked at whether these antibacterial soaps reduced infectious illnesses, for example, and then whether they actually reduced bacterial counts on the hand.
1: On both counts, consumer-grade antibacterial soaps were no better than plain soaps. What's more, Aiello says these antibacterial soaps may actually lead to bacteria that are resistant not only to triclosan, but to other antibiotics as well. Next, Justin Warner has the latest on autism research.
5: In the movie Rain Man, Dustin Hoffman played an autistic man with severe social impairments but astonishing math skills. Scientists recently unveiled a mouse with similar symptoms that could benefit future research in autism. Thomas Sudhoff and his colleagues at the University of Texas Southwestern Medical Center bred mice with a genetic mutation that's been linked to some cases of human autism. The mutant mice don't interact normally with other mice and prefer to spend time with inanimate objects.
6: But they do not suffer from a general loss of brain function. Many mutations that one puts into mice basically make the mice less able to do something.
5: Once more, the mutant mice are actually better than normal mice at solving mazes. While it's tempting to call them autistic, Sudhoff stresses that there's really no such thing as an autistic mouse.
6: There's no way we can ever hope to really replicate autism in mice, because maybe the major symptom of autism is a lack of verbal communication, and mice don't communicate verbally.
5: Still, this is arguably the best animal model of autism so far, and it may be good enough to allow scientists to identify which brain pathways function differently in autistic people. And Sudhoff says it's very possible that the underlying mechanism is the same in patients who have this particular genetic mutation and those who don't.
1: Thanks, Justin. An organic molecule called adenine is an essential building block of life on Earth. An article in the journal Astrobiology suggests the source of adenine was extraterrestrial dust clouds. They believe adenine forms within hydrogen cyanide clouds, which have been observed in interstellar space. The researchers suggest that scientists searching for extraterrestrial life should focus on areas rich in these gas clouds, since they may have jump-started life on other worlds as well. Speaking of other worlds, University of Chicago researchers report that Titan, the largest moon of the planet Saturn, has a climate that resembles that of Brazil, except that it's hundreds of degrees below zero. They explain that instead of water vapor, the moon has methane vapor, which forms clouds and rain and other tropical-like phenomena at very low temperatures. Next, Suzanne delves into the spicy secrets of some popular condiments.
2: If you eat sushi, most likely you've braved the searing hot taste of wasabi. That's the bright green condiment that's served along with the popular Japanese snack. If so, you also know that wasabi's kick only lasts for a few seconds. In contrast, the heat of chili peppers can burn your mouth for a lot longer. We asked neuroscientist Diana Bautista of the University of California at San Francisco for an explanation.
7: Both chili peppers and wasabi activate pain receptors that are located in your mouth. The different sensations you experience when you eat these spices comes from the distinct chemical structures of their active compounds. Wasabi contains compounds that are highly reactive, volatile chemicals that easily break down, but chili peppers have more fat-soluble compounds that really penetrate the cells in the tongue and activates way more pain receptors than wasabi does. So that creates a longer-lasting, more painful burning sensation.
2: And if you have a burning science question, call us at 1-800-WHY-IS-IT. If we use your question, you'll win a Science Update mug.
1: Thanks, Suzanne. Well, that's all for this week. Next week, chewing gum that doesn't stick to clothes, pavement, or the bottom of your shoes. Science marches on. And we'll travel back in time with the help of some really hairy DNA. If you enjoy our podcast, tune into the Science Update Podcast Daily Edition. 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Thanks for listening. I'm Bob Hirshon for AAAS.
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9: Hello and welcome to Question of the Week from the Naked Scientists with me, Diana O'Carroll. This week is a day on top of a mountain the same as a day at the bottom.
10: Dear Naked Scientist, I am Alex, and I was just wondering, how many more hours of light would you get if you were sitting on the top of Mount Everest compared to someone at the same latitude sitting at sea level? Thank you.
9: And here's the view from the top.
11: Hi, I'm Dominic Ford from the Department of Physics in Cambridge. There are a couple of interesting differences in what you would see around sunrise and sunset on top of a tall mountain. And first of all, there would be a difference in how long the sun would spend above the horizon. You can think about that by imagining that the Earth is a ball, and if you're standing on the surface of that ball, it appears like a flat plane. It covers exactly half of everything you can see. Whereas if you move away from that ball up a tall mountain, it starts to recede away from you and appear like a globe in the sky. Now, the Himalayas aren't actually very tall in comparison to the radius of the Earth. Everest is about 9 kilometres high and the Earth is 6,000 kilometres in radius. So that means that even at the top of Everest, this ball would only appear about 174 degrees across as compared to 180. So that would make a difference of about 10 minutes in sunrise and sunset times if you assume that the Earth is a perfect sphere and Everest is the only mountain on the surface of the Earth. Now, in fact, that's not quite right, because obviously Everest is in the middle of the Himalayas, and you'll be familiar with the fact that if there's a tall hill on the horizon, then the sun will set behind the hill somewhat before published sunrise and sunset times.
9: So on the top of Everest, the sun wouldn't spend that much more time over the horizon because it would set behind the mountains. But what about the bit in between sunset and total darkness?
11: Now, there's a slightly different answer, because when we talk about hours of daylight, we tend to be talking about when we perceive it gets light and when we perceive it gets dark, rather than when the sun is rising and setting. And that's to do with twilight times and how long the sky appears bright after the sun has set. Now, in the UK, we're quite used to having a lot of twilight, and that's to do with the fact that we're at a relatively high European latitude, and when the sun sets, it sets at an oblique angle, and it actually spends quite a long time sitting on the horizon as it's setting. Everest, of course, is close to the equator, and at equatorial latitudes, the sun sets more or less vertically downwards, so it sets very quickly, and you don't have much twilight time as the sun is setting. Moreover, twilight is caused by the scattering of sunlight off particles in the Earth's atmosphere. And at the top of Everest, you're above most of the Earth's atmosphere. So you'll have a lot less light being scattered, and twilight will appear a lot darker. And so once the sun has set, it will get dark relatively quickly compared to what we're used to. So you might find actually there's slightly less daylight time on top of Everest than you would see certainly here in the UK.
9: While the sun may appear to set 10 minutes later if you're atop a mountain, the dark skies would envelop you much faster. And this is because the thinner atmosphere and the latitude prevent as much light from being scattered as happens during twilight in, say, the UK. And in the case of Everest, it's surrounded by other mountains that get in the way. On the forum, Don One wins our Maths of the Week prize for his attempts to calculate the differences in sunlight. He states that the area of a square on the hippopotamus is equal to the sunshine of the other two bits of stick, which means he needs to lie down in a darkened room. Next week, we remove all traces of sunlight for this question.
12: Hello, I'm Jane from Cambridge, and I have a question for you. Out of interest, having just discovered that when bees are attacked by something like a hornet, they can form a bee ball around it and boil it to death with all the heat generated in this ball, I was wondering whether it's theoretically possible that they could do the same to a human. Given unlimited bees, I suppose, I wonder how many you'd need.
9: How many bees are needed to boil a human being? Answers on the forum at thenakedscientists.com/forum or to the usual email address, chris@thenakedscientists.com.
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2: 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In the company's second quarter earnings conference call, Cleveland-Cliffs Chief Executive Officer Lorenzo Goncalves was nothing if not effusive. The CEO spoke of the near and long-term prospects for both the company and the U.S. steel sector in general, as tariffs on foreign steel imports give a long-awaited boost to domestic producers. Goncalves touted the company's forecast that it will more than double EBITDA from the just-completed second quarter to the current third quarter, from $286 million to 508 sewors. Time thing. GeoPark, a Latin American energy company, said it is on track to triple its hydrocarbon production from its Argentine assets by the end of 2026, with further volume growth over the next 3 years. The company averaged volumes of 1,400 barrels of oil equivalent per day throughout Q2 in Argentina. GeoPark expects to complete hydraulic fracturing of 5 wells at Loma Jarillosa Est during the third quarter, followed by production startup, supporting its plan to triple Argentina production by year-end. Grupo México reported a mining division EBITDA of $5.92 billion during the first half of the year, a 61.3% year-on-year increase. Net income in Q2 reached $2.09 billion, which is 90.9% more than the same period in 2025. The positive financial results were partly the outcome of higher prices, despite lower copper, molybdenum, and silver production. For details on these and other breaking news, read the full stories at industrialinfo.com. I'm Christine Ramos, reporting for Industrial Info News.

Today is July 24th on Tidbits in Time, a day for writers. Stay with me to hear about the rumors swirling around the worm in the bottom of a tequila bottle. We'll reveal a mystery writer, talk about a notable French novelist, and it's the birthday of America's first flapper. All that, plus we'll bring you news of the doll that started it all. Tidbits in Time is coming up right after this quick pause, so stay right there. It was on July 24th, 1802, that Alexandre Dumas was born in Villers-Cotterêts, France. He wrote swashbuckling adventure novels like The Three Musketeers, of which more than 60 movie versions have been made, and The Count of Monte Cristo, adapted for film more than 50 times. He started writing fiction at a time when publishers used serialized fiction to sell newspapers. When his first novel appeared in a newspaper, it generated 5,000 new subscriptions. Well, it's July 24th, and that means it's National Tequila Day once again. So let's clear up this

0: business about the worm in the bottle. Firstly, the worm belongs to tequila's cousin, mezcal, though it's not actually traditional at all. And secondly, though it won't hurt to eat it, rumors of virility or hallucinogenic effects are false. The whole thing was a marketing gimmick. So go enjoy a cool, refreshing margarita on this hot summer day, and don't worry too much about the worm. July 24, 1916, John Dan McDonald was born in Sharon, Pennsylvania. A prolific writer of suspense, crime, and detective fiction, his protagonist for 21 volumes was Travis McGee, whom he named after Travis Air Force Base in California. The fictional McGee lived on the Busted Flush, a 52-foot houseboat that he docked at Slip F-18 in Fort Lauderdale, Florida. In 1972, the Mystery Writers of America gave McDonald their Lifetime Achievement Award, their very highest honor. It was on July 24, 1900, that Zelda Sayre was born in Montgomery, Alabama. Her marriage to Francis Scott Key Fitzgerald was difficult because he struggled with alcoholism and she with schizophrenia. The couple were symbols of the jazz age, Scott referring to Zelda as America's first flapper. They were both remarkably good-looking in their youth and fixtures of society following Scott's literary successes, and they were both wordsmiths, Zelda's diaries providing a tremendous amount of material for Scott's fiction. July 24, 1952 saw the debut of Lily, a cartoon character drawn by Reinhard Büthian for the German magazine Bild Zeitung. Lily was later repackaged as a fashion doll, and while on vacation in Europe in 1956, an American named Ruth Handler bought one of the Lily dolls. Handler, wife of a co-founder of Mattel, was inspired and used the German doll as a model to help her create Barbie, which she named after their daughter. For your very own email print version of Tidbits in Time, showing up every day for free in your inbox, just send a request to adrian@tidbitsintime.com. That's A-D-R-I-A-N at tidbitsintime.com. For Tidbits in Time, this has been Gene Vann.
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2: Hello, and welcome to Distillations, extracts from the past, present, and future of chemistry. I'm Mayor Rindy. On today's show, we'll look at harnessing the power of the nucleus for medicine. We'll learn how one radioactive element can help treat cancer, and we'll speak with two scientists who use molecular imaging as a diagnostic and exploratory tool. That's coming up on today's episode of Distillations. Here's an interesting fact. Most of the world's supply of medical isotopes comes from one nuclear reactor in Canada. There's concern that any shutdown of this reactor would cause major shortages for hospitals and in research. The Department of Energy reports one in every three people treated in hospitals ends up with a radioisotope in their body, so dwindling supplies of these isotopes would affect a lot of people. These isotopes are used in CT and PET scans, diagnostic tools that use low doses of radioactive isotopes to peer deep into the human body. They're also used to treat diseases. Though most people think of radioactive materials as harmful to humans, Sarah Reiser has this story about an isotope that has the power to heal.
3: It's paradoxical that exposure to a radioactive element can cure cancer, while overexposure to that same element can cause cancer. But that's precisely the way radioactive iodine, or radioiodine, works as a treatment for thyroid cancer. Patients with thyroid cancer generally face a two-step process. First, they have surgery to remove as much of the cancer as possible. Then, they consume small amounts of radioiodine through a pill or liquid that attacks any cancer cells that have strayed beyond the excised tissue. Once it enters the bloodstream, the radioiodine emits an electron, as well as some energy as gamma rays. This disrupts normal cellular function, killing any remaining cancerous thyroid cells. Iodine is an essential element for bodily functions, but it makes its home exclusively in the thyroid, so doctors and patients don't have to worry about the radioiodine spreading to other parts of the body and causing damage. Eventually, the radioiodine itself disappears. That's because iodine-131, the radioactive isotope used for this treatment, has a very short half-life, only 8 days. Patients just out of treatment are considered radioactive, and they're encouraged to self-isolate while the radioiodine is excreted from their bodies. They're asked to keep physical distance from others, particularly pregnant women, to use their own bathroom, and to use disposable silverware, plates, and other items that come into contact with sweat and saliva. But after the 8 days, they're in the clear. No harm done. You wouldn't treat cancer with, say, iodine-129, which is created in nuclear reactors. With a half-life of over 15 million years, this isotope wouldn't only eradicate rogue thyroid cancer cells, such prolonged radiation exposure would surely eradicate the patient as well. Treatment of thyroid cancer by surgery and radioiodine has a cure rate of more than 90%. There are a handful of other similarly targeted treatments using nuclear materials, including ones for non-Hodgkin's lymphoma and prostate cancer. And spurred by the success of the ones that do exist, the search for more radioactive cures continues. That search certainly hasn't yet reached its half-life. For Distillations, I'm Sarah Reesert.
2: Sarah Reesert is CHF's awards coordinator. Want to share your thoughts on this or any other episode of our show? Send an email to distillations@chemheritage.org. You're listening to Distillations. I'm Mayor Rindy. Until the discovery of the X-ray in the late 19th century, doctors could examine patients in two basic ways: externally, when they were alive, or internally, when they were, well, dead. X-ray technology provided incredible insights into the workings of living, breathing bodies. The X-ray also created a new field of study, medical imaging, which now includes a nuclear imaging technique called positron emission tomography, or PET. Dr. Abbas Alavi is a professor of radiology and the director of research education in the University of Pennsylvania's Department of Radiology and Nuclear Medicine. He believes that PET scans are becoming the most essential tool for understanding living organs and disease processes. Dr. Alavi works closely with Andrew Newberg, Director of Research at the Myrna Brin Center for Integrative Medicine at Thomas Jefferson University Hospital. Together, they have used PET scans to study more subjective health problems like pain, as well as the effectiveness of non-Western practices like meditation and acupuncture. The two of them sat down with Distillations and Fredrickson to discuss their work.
4: Dr. Alavi, Dr. Newberg, thank you for joining us.
5: Our pleasure.
6: Thank you for having me on your program.
4: So could you both just briefly describe for me your current research?
5: In particular, I'm interested in looking at inflammation and disorders that have significant impact on healthcare around the world. One area that we have been very interested in is looking at cardiovascular disease. PET allows us to see plaques in the arteries, which means the beginning of troubles, because these may lead to heart attacks, strokes, and so forth and so on.
6: So my research over the past 20 years has primarily focused on the human brain. I've been looking at molecular imaging to evaluate a variety of different normal processes as well as pathological conditions. So we've studied a variety of neurological disorders like Alzheimer's disease and Parkinson's disease, and tried to see what are the molecular mechanisms that are behind those diseases. More recently, in the last 10 years or so, I guess, or maybe 15 years, another very important area that has become prominent in what I currently do is the study of a variety of different complementary and alternative medicine practices. So we've studied things like acupuncture, we've studied practices like meditation, prayer, and a variety of different spiritual practices to see how they affect us. How do they affect the chemistry of our brain, its metabolism, even down to its neurotransmitters? And can we actually utilize some of that information to help us understand what it means for us to be moral creatures, spiritual, and can we use this information to create a better sense of health and well-being for everyone?
4: Meditation and acupuncture are often considered private and somewhat unknowable, and you've talked previously about the potential to explore their effects using imaging, but I'm wondering if you've received any pushback or opposition from other communities who may not be open to that kind of research.
5: Our interest in acupuncture started when Dalai Lama visited my lab because he had heard about looking at brain function. And after I showed him how we can activate the brain and see it, like talking to somebody and lighting up temporal lobes or showing him the light and then activating what we call visual cortex, I said, how can we start? I said, well, I've got people here following me around. They were monks who were with him, and I'm going to introduce you to these monks, and they will be your subjects. So every Saturday when the laboratory was
7: quiet,
5: there was nobody there, we will bring these monks and we will give them a nice quiet room where they put their mats and Buddha's picture and incense and bells, and we study them in the resting state without meditation. And then we studied them after meditation, and Andy was very instrumental in analyzing the data, showing that truly meditation does work and changes brain function, which we have published, and these are highly cited in the literature.
6: Well, you raised a couple of important questions about this research. One is that these are very subjective states. When you talk about things like spirituality, certainly, even things like pain, these are things that we feel inside. And that, to me, is one of the real great strengths of molecular imaging, because it's really the only way to get a window into what is actually happening inside a person. Other than that, all you can do is really just ask somebody. And in fact, I always remember, I should let Dr. Lavi tell this story, but I like to tell it. So, you know, he went down to the National Institute of Health a number of years ago to present our acupuncture data. And as I always enjoy the way he tells it, you know, they paraded 100 researchers who talked about how acupuncture helped relieve pain and helped relieve, you know, inflammation and all that. But it was all just by looking at somebody or trying to, you know, guess by what somebody says. And he goes up there and he shows two slides. He shows the slide before acupuncture and the slide after the acupuncture, and you see a difference in the brain. And suddenly everybody knows that there's something happening. And it's really physiological. So you can ask all the people you want whether it seems to work or not. But the idea of having that physiological mechanism, and specifically that image, and as they say, an image is worth 1,000 words, when you can look at that and really understand what's happening physiologically, that is an extremely powerful way of trying to get us inside of what the human mind is really thinking about. And I think the other question that you were alluding to was this issue about, you know, this pushback of other people. And I think that while there's always going to be critique of different approaches, especially one that kind of blends science and spirituality, you know, one of the things that I think has been so important to both myself and Dr. Lavi over the years is a very, very healthy respect for everybody's beliefs and everybody's ideas about how the world works. And for the most part, we've gotten a lot of very positive response, because I think people appreciate that, one, we're trying to find this intersection in an area that's often difficult to find that. In that way, we actually are bringing science and religious beliefs together a little bit. And in some ways, we're trying to help better understand the human person. And I think that to me is everyone's ultimate goal, in terms of how do we make ourselves better? How do we understand ourselves better? How do we understand each other better? And, you know, I have some very idealistic views that hope that will contribute to just sort of a betterment of humanity in terms of how we think about ourselves and how we deal with the world. So, you know, that to me is where I think a lot of this ultimately is headed.
4: Yeah, it sounds incredible, and I really look forward to seeing your future collaborations. So thank you both so much for joining us.
6: Thank you.
5: Our pleasure.
2: Abbas Alavi is a professor of radiology and director of research education at the University of Pennsylvania. Andrew Newberg is the director of research at the Myrna Brin Center for Integrative Medicine at Thomas Jefferson University Hospital. They spoke with Ann Fredrickson, Distillation's assistant producer. 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And that's it for today's show. 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Our show is produced by Mia Lobel, Jennifer Dionisio, Ann Fredrickson, and Michal Meyer. 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Until next time, I'm Mayor Reed.
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7: This is Scientific American 60 Second Science. I'm Joanna Thompson. In 2018, a group of astronomers from Yale discovered something odd. Two galaxies that had almost no dark matter. The observation caused a commotion in scientific circles, because it seemed to fly in the face of everything that astrophysicists thought they knew about galaxy formation. But researchers may have just discovered the mechanism that makes these so-called dark matter deficient galaxies possible. In astronomy, matter comes in two flavors, dark matter and baryons.
8: Yeah, baryons is a fancy way of saying regular matter.
7: That's Betsy Adams, an astronomer at ASTERON, the Netherlands Institute for Radio Astronomy, who was not involved in the research. Unlike baryonic matter, dark matter is invisible.
8: Because the point of dark matter is that we can't see it. You know, there's no radiation from it. We don't observe it with our telescopes. What we observe is the baryons, the regular stuff. And so to infer the presence of dark matter is we look for its effects gravitationally.
7: Dark matter acts like the unseen glue that holds galaxies together. Around 85% of an average galaxy consists of dark matter, and without it, astronomers think that most galaxies wouldn't have enough gravity to take shape. Stumbling across a galaxy without dark matter is a little like finding a hurricane with no wind. So, where the heck did the Yale astronomers' dark matterless galaxies come from? That question caught the attention of Jorge Moreno, an astronomer at Pomona College in Claremont, California.
9: Many of us were freaking out. It's like there is a major challenge to our paradigm.
7: Moreno is part of a team working on an expansive, highly detailed computer program designed to simulate merging galaxies.
9: This is what we call a cosmological simulation. It's a big, you simulate a big chunk of the universe. You create a mini universe in your computer.
7: The simulation he works with follows the standard model of physics, which is rich in dark matter. But not every physicist is convinced that the standard model is correct.
9: And there was another camp of people who said, you know what, it's time to just get rid of this model. This dark matter, this idea is a nice idea, but it's not really consistent with observations. It's time to put it in the bin and think about something else. Maybe we need to modify the laws of physics or something like that.
7: Haibo Yu, a theoretical particle physicist at the University of California, Riverside, fell into that camp.
10: So actually, me and my collaborators, my group, we wrote a paper saying that there's an indication maybe the new physics, which beyond the standard kind of dark matter theory, is needed. It's better to explain these two galaxies.
7: But Moreno's simulation offers a solution without throwing away conventional physics. Initially, his team was focused on massive galaxies. But when they looked more closely at the simulation's tiny dwarf galaxies, a surprise popped out. Seven of them lacked dark matter. Each of these low dark matter dwarves orbited a supermassive galaxy the way a moon might orbit a planet. Moreno found that the seven galaxies hadn't formed without dark matter. Instead, their dark matter had been gradually stripped away as they crossed paths with their supermassive counterpart.
9: We didn't design the simulation to find for these things. They just appeared. It preserves a paradigm. We basically say you don't need to throw away the idea of dark matter because we use a simulation with dark matter and we were able to create galaxies without it.
7: For you, it was an exciting find.
10: It's a remarkable work, I should say. I mean, it's a great success, I would say. Congratulations to the authors. And also, their result actually do not exclude the possibility to have new physics.
7: The next step, according to Adams of ASTERON, is to verify Moreno's results with observations.
8: And the authors of the paper did something that I very much liked, which is they made a prediction. They said, we think that up to 30% of central galaxies in this mass range should have dark matter deficient satellite galaxies. So it would be a lot of work observationally to do that, but you could then go test that.
7: And for Moreno, the research takes on a personal dimension.
9: I have indigenous roots, especially on the along the border of the U.S. and Mexico. And I have a friend, he's a professor of physics in Texas, and he's Cherokee. And he told me that the Cherokee tribe has seven clans. So I told him, hey, can you ask the elders if they give me permission to use the names? And they said yes.
7: He named the seven dark matter deficient galaxies after these clans. Bird, deer, long hair, paint, wild potato, wolf, and blue.
9: The reason this resonates with me, and I think it would resonate with any person of indigenous ancestry, is because that's basically what happened to us. Like, we, in the process of colonization, we lost our language, we lost our traditions. Like, I don't know what my music is. I have a European name, I speak European languages, but I'm still here, and we're still here. And I feel like these galaxies were like that. They didn't assimilate, and they weren't destroyed. They confronted the Goliath, and they're still here, and they're surviving.
7: For 60 Second Science, I'm Joanna Thompson.
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13: Today, peacetime airplanes at war. The University of Houston's College of Engineering presents this series about the machines that make our civilization run and the people whose ingenuity created them. When I was a sophomore in high school, I ran into an older friend I hadn't seen in a while. "Where you been?" I asked. "Oh, I've been in the Army, but I was wounded. I'm out now." "What were you doing?" I wondered. He said, "I was an observer in a light plane." I said, "Gee, that must have been dangerous." He allowed it was, and told me about spotting enemy artillery. One day we were flying along, and suddenly holes appeared in the floor by my feet. He was quite blasé about that brush with death by enemy ground fire, but consider his situation. Armies depend on both aerial observation and rapid movement of wounded and key personnel. Back then, the first primitive helicopter had flown only 5 years earlier. We still depended on low-flying Army versions of planes like the Piper Cub. My friend's story has lain on my mind ever since. The Army used letters for different planes, B for bomber, P for pursuit, and so on. Until 1942, O meant observation. The O's were mostly large single-engine planes, ill-suited for service close to Earth. Then a new letter for a new breed of planes, more intimate with ground forces. It was L for liaison. And the light sport planes of the 30s went to war. Stinson, Aranca, Taylorcraft, Cessna. The gaily painted yellow Piper Cub became the olive drab Piper L4. Weighing a scant 740 pounds, it picked up the name Grasshopper. Such planes could take off in as little as 200 feet. They could land on roads and grass fields. Lightest of the lot was the 680-pound Taylorcraft L2. In his memoir, Grasshopper Pilot, Mormon flyer Bill Cummings calls the presence of these planes an infestation. Perhaps he was recalling the great 1848 cricket infestation of Salt Lake City. These planes were that numerous, something like 30,000 appear to have been built, yet were hardly aware they existed. Cummings tells how a troop landing boat was jury-rigged with a takeoff deck so American troops landing in North Africa could have the support of Piper Cubs. This was unbelievably hairy flying. We celebrate fighter and bomber pilots in legend and song, while these canvas-covered light planes flew below the radar, metaphorically as well as literally. Airplanes such as these had been the whole reason the military adopted flight. When the Army first created an air service in 1911, it acquired airplanes purely for use as scouts. Back in World War I, that was still the primary function of flying machines. Even as aerial combat then became a gladiatorial sport, it was largely being done in support of scouting and aerial observation. Cummings remarks in his book that he flew 450...
14: At the tone, we've reached the top of the hour. WIZULP, Newark.
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14: The Star Tower at the University of Delaware, the fountains at Longwood Gardens,

0: Hong have become the first Chinese mathematicians to win the Fields Medals as the International Congress of Mathematicians opened in Philadelphia. Deng won the honor for his work in partial differential equations, while Wang received the nod for her work in harmonic analysis and geometric measure theory. Wang is the third female recipient in the history of the award. She expressed hope that her story will inspire more young girls.
1: I hope everyone can find the courage to pursue what they love.
0: Deng said their award is a natural outcome of the development of mathematics in China. He said he hopes more Chinese mathematicians will step onto the world stage.
2: This is great news for China. I'm delighted and hope to see more such developments in the future.
0: The Fields Medal is a top international mathematics prize rewarded every 4 years to young researchers under the age of 40. China says it will establish an international alliance to combat telecom fraud during the Global Public Security Cooperation Forum this year. More than 40 countries have expressed interest in participating in the China-led initiative. China has worked with dozens of countries, including Spain and Myanmar, against cross-border telecom fraud. The United States says it will impose tariffs of 10% to 12.5% on goods from dozens of economies starting Friday. The measure comes amid a Section 301 investigation into alleged forced labor. The move is the White House's renewed effort to restore President Donald Trump's campaign vision of a near global tariff after the U.S. Supreme Court struck down his duties of up to 50% under a national emergencies law. Australia said the new tariffs make no sense, and the government is disappointed with the decision. Brazil has called the U.S. move arbitrary and unjustified, and vowed to pursue dispute settlement at the World Trade Organization. International benchmark Brent crude rose to the highest level in 2 months, reaching $100 per barrel on Thursday after two Saudi oil tankers were hit in the Red Sea. Brent crude for September delivery climbed to $100.28 per barrel on the London ICE Futures Exchange, up 6.6% from the previous settlement. British Prime Minister Andy Burnham has begun working from a new government office in Manchester as part of his plan to shift economic decision-making away from Westminster and devolve more powers to local authorities. A government statement said the Prime Minister will work from the office, dubbed Number 10 North, every week, while other ministers will use it regularly. Burnham will chair the first meeting of the revived National Economic Council from there. Chinese police have repatriated a U.S. fugitive wanted for sexual assault and the shooting death of his wife in the United States. The International Criminal Police Organization issued a red notice for the individual in 2005. Chinese public security authorities conducted a thorough investigation and apprehended the criminal at the request of the U.S. Deadly fires continue to sweep across Spain, Italy, and France, with more land already scorched this year than the average over the past two decades. In southwestern France, tens of thousands of people have fled their homes and holiday stays as a wildfire razed 2,000 hectares. The heat wave has spread further south of Europe to Algeria. Azizia, located about 40 kilometers southwest of Tripoli, recorded the highest temperature of 50 degrees Celsius. The heat wave has put more pressure on the electricity grid and led to scheduled power cuts in several cities. Two female golden snub-nosed monkeys born under a conservation program between China and Belgium have been named Zhenzhen and Shile. They were born 100 days ago at Paradisa Zoo in Belgium. Zhenzhen means gentle, beautiful, and precious as a pearl, while Shile expresses the wish for a life filled with joy and happiness. One male and two female golden monkeys arrived in Belgium from northwest China last year, launching a 10-year cooperation. Under the arrangement, golden monkeys bred in Belgium will return to China in the future. And that's the news. I'm Wen Jie.
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4: Hi there, I'm Thane Maynard. When you see a flying fish, chances are, given its large wing fins, that your first assumption would be that it's a bird. Once they take to the air, they can flap and glide for nearly

0: 200 meters, the length of about two football fields. There are about 40 species of flying fish, and with speciation comes morphological differences. The two-wingers variety have two well-built pectoral or side fins that provide them with lift that they need to fly. On the other hand, the four-wingers not only use their strong pectoral fins, but also tap into the power of their pelvic or bottom fins. However, the fin that makes the real difference is the tail, which is similar to a rudder on a boat, and it helps steer the flying fish during flight. How they remain in the air can be understood by looking at their anatomy. Flying fish have a rigid frame, streamlined bodies, a reinforced spinal cord, a large cumulative fin surface area, and lower body weight. These are all characteristics that allow the fish to stay in flight due to drag reduction, something that airplane gliders based their design on in the 1930s.
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3: It's time to go again to the A Moment of Science mailbag. A listener writes, "Dear A Moment of Science, here's an age-old question. If the purpose of evolution is to pass along our genes, then how do we explain the human capacity for altruism? In other words, how and why is it that we have the capacity to help people not related to us, even when there's no apparent evolutionary benefit?"
4: That is indeed a time-honored question. One common theory is that altruism is sort of self-serving insofar as helping others makes us feel good, and that feeling good about ourselves is beneficial.
3: One study posits a variation on that theory, namely, that helping others not only makes us feel good, but actually makes us healthier and even prolongs our lives.
4: How? Well, the researchers looked at survey data from nearly 850 subjects whom they'd asked about stressful events they'd experienced during the past year, and also about whether they'd provided assistance to family or friends during the same time.
3: They found that those who'd helped others were less likely to die when faced with a stressful experience like an illness, job loss, financial problems, or death of a family member.
4: It's not exactly clear why helping others had this effect. The researchers simply concluded that helping others somehow buffers the association between stress and mortality.
3: So in other words, reaching out to people in need somehow mitigates the effects that stress has on the body. Interestingly, though, there's little to no evidence that receiving help promotes health or longevity. So it may really be better to give than to receive.
4: This Moment of Science comes from Indiana University.
3: We're on the web at amomentofscience.org. I'm Don Glass.
4: And I'm Yael Cassander.
5: Newscasts from around the world make up your own mind.
6: Pioneers and Settlers. The Monday Morning Memo for August 14th, 2006. I was planning to write when marketing is a mirage. But that's going to have to wait, because today I'm hearing the voice of John Steinbeck as he mumbles to his poodle Charlie and ambles toward his pickup truck.
7: When I was very young and the urge to be someplace else was on me, I was assured by mature people that maturity would cure this itch. When years described me as mature, the remedy prescribed was middle age. In middle age, I was assured that greater age would calm my fever, and now that I'm 58, perhaps senility will do the job. Nothing has worked. Four hoarse blasts of a ship's whistle still raise the hair on my neck and set my feet to tapping. The sound of a jet, an engine warming up, even the clopping of shod hooves on pavement brings on the ancient shudder, the dry mouth and vacant eye, the hot palms and the churn of stomach high up under the rib cage. In other words, I don't improve. In further words, once a bum, always a bum. I fear the disease is incurable. I set this matter down not to instruct others, but to inform myself. John Steinbeck.
6: Have you ever felt that Steinbeckian restlessness? John's jitters are fully upon me today. I can think of several reasons why this might be, but none of them really matter. I only know that I am to go, and I shall do my best to take you with me. Are you willing to come? In one of his Paradigm videos, Joel Barker explains how pioneers differ from settlers. According to Joel, pioneers are they who plunge ahead into uncharted wilderness and blaze trails for the more cautious settlers to follow. Wisely waiting in the security of town, the settlers watch from a distance until the destination is reached, the enemies are subdued, and the beckoning trail carved by the pioneers sparkles westward in the morning light. The sensible settlers raise cupped hands to their mouths and call out, "Is it safe out there?" And the pioneers call back, "Yes, it's wonderful. Come on." Then the settlers in their canvas-covered wagons follow the trail cut through the wilderness by the pioneers. There is much wisdom in being a settler. A smart man makes a mistake, learns from it, and never makes that mistake again. But a wise man finds a smart man and learns from him how to avoid the mistake altogether. Let me tell you plainly, friend, the money is in being a settler. But the fun is in being a pioneer. Mark Fox tells our students at Wizard Academy, if you have a truly new idea and people don't hate it, they weren't listening. Mark prepares us to be successful pioneers. Takagi Masakatsu is a young pioneer in Kyoto, Japan. Richard Minsky is a pioneer from upstate New York. Pioneer Scott McLeod is currently wandering the highways of America in the footsteps of Steinbeck and Charlie. I'm hoping to bring them all to the academy. They'll tell us what they've seen in their part of the wilderness, and we'll share what we've seen in ours. I hope you can be there. We'll want to hear what's happening in your part of the woods as well. Who is coming, when they'll arrive, and what they are coming to do. Just keep an eye on wizardacademy.com.
8: You know, I wanted to share this vlog with you because a lot of people, as you play at your best game, as you move to higher and higher levels, not only of personal mastery, but leadership in your work, you're going to face more and more criticism. So I've come up with five of the strategies I've realized the best in business and the best in life use to handle criticism as they move to their NLE, their next levels of excellence. Let's get right into it. Number one, just remember that every moment that you spend focusing on criticism and people trying to bring you down is a moment taken away from you playing at your best, creating value for your stakeholders, and living the life that you want to live. So just remember that when you give your energy and your attention to criticism, you're actually taking it off what would be most important. I remember reading a story in a business magazine about one of our clients, 1-800 Got Junk. And Brian Scudamore had started this company, and it's a very, very successful company, and all of a sudden one of his former employees, I believe, started a competing business. And he started spending time worrying about this competition. He realized it took his focus, his creativity, his energy away from his mission and what he wanted this business and organization to be all about. And the moment he got that awareness, he shifted into just sticking to his knitting and staying what was most important. So number one, every moment you spend focusing on criticism, you're taking away from building your dreams and following your mission. Number two, critics only criticize people who are playing at excellence. They don't go for mediocre people. So almost see criticism as a compliment. I mean, in some cultures, they call it the tall poppy syndrome, that when the poppy goes above the other poppies, some people start to chop it down so that you're the same size as everyone else. So just remember that when you're criticized, it's a reflection that you're actually playing at excellence. It's almost a compliment. Don't worry about it. KMF, keep moving forward. Number three, when someone criticizes you, reframe that negative situation as an opportunity and ask yourself, what can I learn from this criticism? Is there any valid information that I could use to play even better, to be even better, to think even better? So use criticism for your advantage. In other words, leverage it as an opportunity to be even better than you were, to perform even better than you were before someone criticized you. Number four, critics criticize out of fear. So when someone criticizes, that's actually a clear indication that they've been threatened. Because the very nature of leadership means you're going to go beyond the safe harbor of the known, you're going to leave the status quo or what is, and you're going to push into the blue ocean of possibility. So as you start to change, as you start to move things forward, as you start to come up with more innovation at work, and you're more enthusiastic, and you work more effectively, you work harder and smarter, you're going to threaten the people around you who don't like change. And most human beings don't like change. And rather than taking personal responsibility for changing, it's much easier for the people around you to criticize. So just remember that when someone criticizes rather than celebrates your high performance and your vision and your positive energy, instead they criticize you, it's because they're in an emotion called fear. They've been threatened. And then finally, just remember the very nature of leadership, and you are a leader without a title. And this world of ours, not only in business but in society, needs more heroes and leaders. The very nature of leadership means you will be criticized. Because as you step into a higher vision, people will not understand you because you're seeing possibility. You're seeing something that people around you don't see. That's what being a visionary is all about. And what happens is it's the very nature of leadership to attract criticism. If you listen to your critics, you'll never do anything great in your life. Close your ears to the critics, focus on your vision, play with possibility.
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10: The Emily Dickinson of Photography. The Monday Morning Memo for January 10th, 2011. I look at Vivian Meyer and remember Jane Hathaway, Mr. Drysdale's scholarly secretary on the Beverly Hillbillies. Vivian was born in France in 1926. We don't know how or when Vivian came to America, but at age 11, she began working in a New York sweatshop. She learned English by sitting in movie theaters alone in the dark. Alone in the dark. That pretty much describes Vivian's life, except for 1959, the year she turned 33 and found enough money to travel abroad to strange and exotic places. Egypt, Thailand, Vietnam, France, Italy, Indonesia, Taiwan. Highly unusual for a woman of her time, Vivian journeyed alone. Even more unusual, she often wore a man's bulky jacket, ugly and awkward men's shoes, and a large floppy hat. And she constantly took photographs that she never showed anyone. It appears that Vivian escaped the sweatshops by moving to Chicago in the early 1950s and taking work as a nanny to three young boys. Matthew, Lane, and John are now old men, but remember Vivian as
11: peculiar, our own Mary Poppins. One time she brought home a dead snake to show us. Another time she convinced the milkman to drive us all to school in his delivery truck. But in the 10 years she worked for our family, she never once received a phone call.
10: When the three boys were raised, Vivian became unemployed. The next half century saw her shift from family to family, always caring for children who were not her own. One employer hired Vivian to care for his disabled daughter.
12: But first thing in the morning on her day off, that camera would be around her neck and we wouldn't see her again until late at night. I remember her as a private person, but one who had very strong opinions about movies and politics.
10: Vivian was born a French Catholic, but according to her employers, she died an anti-Catholic, socialist, feminist, movie critic who hated American movies but loved foreign films. At age 83, still in Chicago, she slipped on the ice and hit her head and died. But on the other side of Chicago, alone in the dark, sat 100,000 photo negatives and more than 1,000 rolls of undeveloped film in a public storage facility. When Vivian didn't show up to pay her storage fees, the contents of her space were turned over to an auction house. Vivian's features remind me of Jane Hathaway, but her life reminds me of Emily Dickinson. No one knew Emily was a writer until after the funeral when they cleaned out her chest of drawers and found more than 1,500 of the finest poems ever written in the English language. Likewise, the buyer of Vivian's negatives was stunned by what he found. And though John Maloof has scanned only 30,000 of Vivian's 100,000 photo negatives, finding Vivian Meyer is currently the featured exhibit at the Chicago Cultural Center. A book and a documentary movie are in the works. As a longtime collector of black and white photography, and as the publisher of Accidental Magic, a coffee table photo book, I believe we'll soon see Vivian Meyer photographs featured at Sotheby's and Christie's. From a storage locker in suburban Chicago to the finest auction houses in the world, I believe this second journey of Vivian Meyer has only just begun. Roy H. Williams. P.S. See a sampling of Vivian's photos by clicking into Indiana Beagle's rabbit hole. Each photo clicked will reveal another until you finally reach the terminus page. To enter the rabbit hole, go to mondaymorningmemo.com, go into the archives, and look for the memo for January 10th, 2011, The Emily Dickinson of Photography. All you have to do is click the photo of Emily Dickinson and Vivian Meyer at the top of the page. Boom. You're in the rabbit hole.
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4: Up next is a postcard from the wind, an audio dispatch from Phil Corbett.
14: The Indianapolis Clowns played their final baseball game in 1989. But for the previous 53 years, they had amazed audiences with both antics and serious baseball chops. Through their time in the Negro Leagues, up to their barnstorming days of the 1970s, this team blended good baseball with slapstick entertainment. In their more serious years, when some of baseball's biggest names passed through their ranks, the entertainers stayed largely in the stands. But later, as the team hit the road, that line blurred.
15: The barnstorming, basically, we played anybody and everybody. Whoever wanted to play us, we would go and play them.
14: This is Indianapolis clown Jay Valentine, who played for the team in the late 70s.
15: And then when I found out that Hank Aaron played for the Clowns, Satchel Paige played for the Clowns, along with a host of others, it's like, wow, yeah, we're the Globetrotters of baseball. You know, so then it really stuck in where, hey, you know, we can always clown. We can make a mistake and still act like it's part of the show. Yeah.
14: Postcards from the Wind are produced by me, Phil Corbett. You can hear a full 45-minute episode on the Indianapolis Clowns at thewind.org.
16: This is the History in 5 Minutes podcast, the number one podcast for learning about anything in history in no time at all. I'm your host, Michael Rank. Today's topic is, what is the Quran and why is it so respected by Muslims? Muslims revere the Quran more than Christians do the Bible or Jews the Torah. They almost esteem it to the level that Christians do Jesus. Understanding this place of respect and authority that the Quran holds in Islam explains the reason that Muslims have rioted in response to desecrations of the book in the last decade. In 2005, Newsweek magazine claimed that a guard at Guantanamo Bay flushed a Quran down the toilet. Less than a week later, protests went throughout the world in Afghanistan, for example, and they were chanting death threats against the U.S. and burning American flags. This protest left 15 dead and 100 injured. The story of the Quran getting flushed down the toilet later turned out to be false, but similar protests for supposed desecrations of the Quran have happened all throughout the years. The most recent episode in Afghanistan against U.S. soldiers who accidentally burned hundreds of Quran in February 2012 as part of destroying the personal effects of Afghani prisoners. So why is it that burning this book causes people to go into protests and fits of rage and even kill others? There's a lot of reasons, but one of them is that the importance of the Quran to Muslims is in a category all of its own, beyond that of the Torah to Jews and even the Bible to Christians.
13: The latter believe that God communicated through Christians to share his message with humanity. Christians, I mean. However, Muslims believe the Quran is the literal word of God that existed in its entirety, in Arabic, for all eternity. For this reason, most Muslim scholars claim that a Quran cannot be translated from Arabic into another language, the way that Greek and Hebrew manuscripts have been translated into all languages for the Bible, which were the original languages of the Bible. As the Quran is the perfect revelation of God, according to Muslims, a translated Quran is no Quran at all and merely an interpretation. Muslims claim that the Quran came down to Muhammad through a series of revelations that the angel Gabriel gave to him starting in 610 AD at a cave near Mecca. His followers memorized these fragments, and they were later compiled into a book a few decades later by the third Umayyad caliph, Uthman. That Muhammad was illiterate and could narrate such a work is proof that Muslims used to substantiate the Quran's supposed divine origin. The Quran is divided into surahs, which are much like books of the Bible. It's a bit confusing to read for the uninitiated, such as the surahs are arranged for the longest to shortest books, not by chronology. So it sort of jumps around in time, not unlike the film Memento, except it's not backwards or forward. It just sort of goes all over the place. The verses are separated into two groups, the Meccan surahs and the Medina surahs. The Meccan surahs were written before the military growth of Islam, when Muslims were not in a position of power and were under pressure to accommodate multiple beliefs, such as Jews and Christians and Zoroastrians and a whole bunch of other people that lived in Mecca at the time. It is these verses that often speak of love and tolerance of other religions. The latter written Medina surahs came down at a time when Muslims had gained power. Here, much less tolerance and accommodation is shown to other religions. Superstition about the Quran abounds in Islam's history, like the Torah has for Jews and the Bible for Christians. In the 1500s, European diplomats who traveled to Turkey reported that while lodging at the travelers' inns, they noticed a strange sight. The bricks and stones that made up the walls had hundreds of pieces of paper stuck in the cracks. The Habsburg diplomat, Ogur Gilsen de Busbeck, asked an innkeeper about these curious scraps of paper and the paradoxically powerful effect they had on the tenants, since nearly all of them were illiterate. The innkeeper responded that the tenants were afraid of these scraps of paper, that they could have Quranic verses written on them. And to throw such holy writings would be to invite a curse upon their head on Judgment Day. Here's what the diplomat says in quote. On the last day of judgment, when Muhammad will summon his followers from purgatory to heaven and eternal bliss, the only road open to them will be over a red-hot gridiron, where they must walk across with bare feet. A painful ordeal, methinks. Picture to yourself a cock skipping and hopping over hot coals. Now comes the marvel. All the paper they have preserved from being trotted on and insulted will appear unexpectedly, stick itself under their feet, and be of the greatest service in protecting them from the red-hot iron. This great boon awaits those who save paper from bad treatment. On some occasions, our guides were most indignant with my servants for using paper for some very dirty work, and reported it to me as an outrageous offense. I replied that they must not be surprised at such acts on the part of my Christian servants. What could they expect, I added, from people who are accustomed to eat pork? For more history like this, that's offbeat, obscure, but most of all, not boring, come check out my website at www.michaelrank.net. There, you can find podcasts and blog posts like this. I'll even throw in a free history ebook that you can grab right now at michaelrank.net/freebook. Have a good day.
17: 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I'm the director of the Science Working Group at Radio Newark. 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
20: Thanks for listening to this edition of the Public Square with Dave Zanotti from the American Policy Roundtable. Dave, some people wish that we would just move on from this assassination attempt and not talk about it at all.
21: Sure, and it's understandable, and I think that America will want to move on quickly, though I have a feeling this is one of those events that even though you move on, you'll think about a lot. And that's the case of some of the people we have interviewed who were there. Their lives are forever different because of what they experienced. And we didn't want to get away too fast from this, particularly because there's so much quick-wittedness that's been directed toward conspiracies and towards criticisms. And we felt that since we are in the public policy business, which deals with the administrative state and federal agencies, and since the Secret Service is a federal agency that works with many local and state law enforcement organizations, and we do know a lot of people in Butler, Pennsylvania, and we do know people who've spent their lives with the state patrol in Pennsylvania. We know a lot of really good people who serve in law enforcement, and that day jumped to lay their lives in front of bullets to help other people, that we wanted to just share from our research that maybe patience is in order here. It's crystal clear to everybody. It makes no sense that a guy could get up on a building and fire those shots. That's the easy part. Finding out why is going to take a little bit of time, and it's probably going to be a lot simpler than we realize. And for people who have to have a conspiracy, you really don't have to have one. I'm going to tell you that the reality of history is sometimes people miss something. And we probably are going to find out why in good order, but it's probably not going to net a conspiracy. So I hope people will save their moral energy and praying for the people that are there and not get too worried about having to have too many answers too quick.
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0: Hello, everyone. Thanks for joining us. This is Rick Pettigrew once more delivering a fresh batch of stories from around the world and the audio news from Archaeologica. 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A new study shows that people in Teotihuacan drank the alcoholic beverage pulque. Researchers recently completed the first study of shipwrecks in the ship graveyard just outside San Francisco. Gold inlay work on Bronze Age weapons in France and England apparently was the product of child labor. And a forensic study on the skeleton of England's King Richard III points to a cause of death. Please remember that we couldn't do this show without a little help from our friends. So we're really grateful to our supporting members. If you like this show and are not already a member, please get on board and send us some support. Go to archaeologychannel.org and participate in our membership program. And if you'd like to become a sponsor, email us at info@archaeologychannel.org. And now here's Laura Pettigrew with the audio news from Archaeologica. We hope you find this to be a valuable part of your day.
19: Welcome to the audio news from Archaeologica. I'm Laura Pettigrew, and these are the headlines in archaeological and historical news from September 14th to September 20th, 2014. Our first story this week takes us to Mexico, where Live Science reports on the ancient city of Teotihuacan, where a recently completed specialized analysis of pottery confirmed the ancient use of a milky alcoholic drink. A millennium before Columbus reached North America, Teotihuacan stood as the largest city on the continent, holding as many as 100,000 to 150,000 people within 8 square miles. Called the City of the Gods in the Nahuatl language of the much later Aztecs, Teotihuacan held several major monuments, including temples built for Quetzalcoatl and the Pyramids of the Sun and the Moon. Archaeologists still know very little about this massive city, but recent analyses of pottery may shed some light on the diet of its citizens. The people of Teotihuacan relied on corn or maize as a staple crop, but this was a risky dependency. Consistently low average rainfall and unreliable groundwater resources made maize agriculture uncertain. While maize had a high caloric value as a key crop for Teotihuacan, it lacked many essential vitamins and minerals, such as iron, calcium, and vitamin B. A team of scientists led by Marisol Correa Asensio, an archaeological chemist at the University of Bristol in England, may have found the earliest evidence of the use of pulque, an alcoholic drink derived from agave, that may have filled some of the nutritional gap left by maize. Depictions of agave plants, also known as maguey, adorn some murals found in the ancient Aztec city. Other murals show Teotihuacanos imbibing a milky alcoholic drink known as pulque, made from the fermented sap of the agave plant. Contemporary citizens also made tequila from agave, but that more famous drink comes from the baked tender hearts of the plant rather than the sap. Prior to the current study, archaeologists believed that pulque played a crucial role in Teotihuacan nutrition, but understood little about how and when it was made. Maguey is a hardier crop than maize, and when fermented into pulque, the plant provides nutritional elements missing in maize, as well as probiotic bacteria. Correa Asensio's team analyzed over 300 pottery fragments from Teotihuacan and surrounding communities, spanning over three centuries from AD 200 to 550. After cleaning and pulverizing the pottery fragments, the team conducted a protein residue analysis focused on detecting traces of the fermentation bacteria Zymomonas mobilis. The unglazed interiors of clay vessels used to store pulque soaked up the liquid, leaving traces of the proteins behind for archaeologists to find. The residue analysis tested the limits of this type of study, but still managed to isolate 14 different pottery fragments with chemical traces of pulque and its bacterial agent. The team believes that brewers in Teotihuacan stored the fermented drink in vase-like clay pots with unglazed interiors sealed with pine resin, as well as other all-purpose vessels. According to Correa Asensio, the findings provide a significant contribution to our understanding of subsistence patterns at Teotihuacan and its surrounding settlements. The specialized analysis provided archaeologists information not available through standard archaeological methods. Future investigations using this technology will focus on pottery fragments from other locations to examine the spread of pulque use in Mesoamerica. For our next story, we move north, where Western Digs reports on the discovery of two well-known shipwrecks and a newly discovered mystery wreck, forgotten for decades beneath the waters of San Francisco Bay, just outside the Golden Gate. Researchers with the National Oceanic and Atmospheric Administration, or NOAA, recently completed a two-year survey of federal waters where archaeologists documented a graveyard of ships from around the world. The study area at the mouth of San Francisco Bay included the Golden Gate National Recreation Area and the Gulf of the Farallones National Marine Sanctuary, containing an estimated 300 sunken vessels. According to James Delgado, Director of Maritime Heritage for the Office of National Marine Sanctuaries, the sunken vessels represent a link between the past and the present as an informal undersea museum. The many wrecks in this concentrated area span two centuries of history during a time when San Francisco and California were linked via the Pacific Ocean with the world. Many of the shipwrecks in the Bay Area remain buried under several feet of silt and sediment. In their current state, these wrecks remain anonymous archaeological sites. By combining specialized archaeological techniques with historical research, the NOAA team associated a number of wrecks with known historical accounts. Using sonar data, submersible cameras, remote sensing equipment, scuba diving archaeologists, and documentary materials, the NOAA team, co-led by maritime archaeologist Robert Schwemmer, isolated and located two well-known wrecks. One of the 300 wrecks was the Clipper Noonday. This Boston-based ship, launched in the mid-19th century, sank after striking a rock off the Farallon Islands in 1863. As the ship took on water, a passing pilot boat rescued the entire crew, and the Noonday eventually sank. The Noonday was one of many swift clippers instrumental in provisioning San Francisco and the Bay Area during the gold rush in the mid-19th century. Today, a rocky peak on the Farallon Islands is named Noonday Rock after the ill-fated clipper. By using this combination of historical records and archaeological data, the team also identified the remains of Celia, a steamer with a less fortunate story than the Noonday. The Celia specialized in shipping cargo across the Pacific between San Francisco and China and Japan. In November 1910, the Celia collided with the SS Beaver in heavy fog. The steamer sank to the bottom of the bay, killing two Asian crew members. The remains of the two sailors were never recovered. The incident led to a court dispute to determine culpability in the crash. The case ended in the U.S. Supreme Court, where the justices found the captain of the Celia at fault. This case set a legal precedent and led to new negotiations over a piece of maritime law known as the Rules of the Road. The NOAA team also used sonar to map two more recent wrecks for the first time. Two tankers, the Lyman Stewart, sunk in 1922, and the Frank H. Buck, sank in 1937, both wrecked after foundering in these waters. Unlike most of the other wrecks, these two large ships remain visible during low tide from the surrounding beaches. In addition to the well-known ships with an established story and documentation, the NOAA team also discovered many other mystery wrecks. This includes one wreck found during the first year of the study, which appears to represent the remains of an early steamer tugboat. NOAA hopes to share the results of this two-year study with the public. According to Brian Johnson, deputy superintendent of the Gulf of the Farallones Sanctuary, the wrecks just outside the Golden Gate are places to explore, discover, and appreciate our country's maritime cultural heritage. These sites not only represent the unique history of the San Francisco Bay Area, but also, through the study, protection, and promotion of this diverse legacy, Americans can learn more about their shared past. Our next story takes us to the UK, where The Guardian reports on children applying intricate designs and embellishments on weapons some 4,000 years ago. Archaeological evidence suggests that children as young as 10 years old produced some of the most striking weaponry artistic designs for their time, but may have paid the ultimate price with their eyesight. In some cases, the gold inlay was barely visible to the naked eye. In addition to the intricacy of the work, the pieces also demonstrate the worker's grasp of complex geometric patterns and designs. The study stems from the analysis of burial goods held at the Wiltshire Museum near Bath, England. A concentration of wooden-handled daggers inlaid with tiny gold pins comes from Brittany. The concentration of daggers with this distinctive workmanship suggests that workers in Brittany who made them perhaps were part of a class of specialized artisans. However, one of the finest examples comes from a burial mound excavated over 2 centuries ago, about a half a mile from Stonehenge. Ronald Rabbits, an expert on the optics of the eye, believes that this type of work could be done only by children who have naturally sharper vision than adults. Unfortunately, this type of work likely left the children severely myopic by their mid-teens and nearly blind by the age of 20. The children completed the work without the aid of magnifying lenses, which were invented more than 3,000 years later. According to Rabbits, the damage to the children's eyesight likely rendered them unfit for most other endeavors, but their role as specialists may have gained them favor within their community. By specializing in the creation of these intricately ornamented daggers, the children operated as part of a Bronze Age artisan class. The new findings contribute additional significance to the Wiltshire Museum holdings. The dagger found near Stonehenge came from the Bushbarrow Burial Mound, excavated in 1808 by William Cunnington and Sir Richard Colt Hoare, two amateur archaeologists. Cunnington and Sir Richard unearthed the remains of an individual described as a stout and tall man, along with a diverse assemblage of ornate burial goods. In addition to the gold inlaid dagger, the duo also recovered an axe, a mace, bronze and copper daggers, and an intricately decorated gold lozenge-shaped plaque on the man's chest. Very little remains of the wooden dagger handle from Bushbarrow. This weapon featured about 140,000 gold pins, overlapping like fish scales all over the wooden handle. The pins, about as wide as a human hair, covered parts of the dagger with more than 1,000 pins to a square centimeter. Due to the perishable nature of wooden artifacts, and perhaps the careless work of Cunnington and Sir Richard, most of the handle was lost during excavation. Cunnington describes the handle as a scatter of shining points of gold, before an excavator's trowel or shovel destroyed it. Currently, the Wiltshire Museum curates a display of this golden craftsmanship in a new gallery, including the pieces from the Bushbarrow Burial Mound. Researchers previously understood the uniqueness of this collection, but the new study sheds light on the human cost of this type of work. According to David Dawson, curator of the museum, the artifacts tell a heartbreaking story about these children and hints at the conditions endured by child laborers today. The children likely knew of the long-term effects on their eyesight, and these beautiful artifacts stand as a testament to their craftsmanship, skill, and perseverance. Our last story for this week is brought to us by Science Daily, which reports that modern forensic techniques have identified the most likely cause for the death of England's King Richard III. Archaeologists from the University of Leicester uncovered the skeletal remains beneath a parking lot in Leicester 2 years ago and positively associated the burial with the king through a multidisciplinary study. A detailed osteological study of the king was published recently in the medical journal The Lancet. A team of forensic scientists with the Forensic Pathology Unit and Department of Engineering at the university conducted multiple CT scans of the assembled remains and detailed CT imaging of evident injuries seen on the bones. The analysis helped the team determine which wounds may have felled the last English monarch to die in battle over 500 years ago. Further analysis aided the scientists in identifying what type of weapon may have created the wounds and ultimately killed the king. The study provides a detailed account of 11 different wounds suffered by King Richard III during the Battle of Bosworth Field at or near the time of his death. Researchers found 9 of those wounds on the skull, indicating that the king either took off his helmet during battle or lost it. According to Sarah Hainsworth, study author and professor of materials engineering at the University of Leicester, the study points to an attack by several adversaries, possibly at the same time. The bones of Richard's hands and arms bore no defensive injuries, suggesting he still wore the rest of his armor during the attack. The team also discovered two post-cranial injuries, including one wound inflicted on the king's pelvis. Team leader Dr. Joe Appleby of the University's School of Archaeology and Ancient History believes that the king suffered this wound after death, and possibly after the removal of certain portions of his armor. Professor Guy Ruddy, study co-author from the East Midlands Pathology Unit at the University of Leicester, believes King Richard likely died from one of two injuries detected on the inferior aspect or base of the skull. These two wounds indicated a large, sharp force trauma, possibly from a sword or from a staff-like weapon, like a halberd or bill, and a penetrating injury from a sharp-bladed weapon. The osteological evidence largely fits near-contemporary accounts of the battle, which state that Richard lost his horse after it became stuck in a swampy area, and continued the fight on foot before his demise. According to Dr. Heather Bonney from the Natural History Museum in London, the study by Appleby's team provides a convincing bridge between archaeological science and historic accounts of the battle. For centuries, the ruling Tudor family doctored versions of the battle to favor a certain narrative. This study indicates the truth of some claims and refutes others, but the story of Richard's demise is sure to court controversy in the future. That wraps up the news for this week. For more stories and daily news updates, visit Archaeologica on the World Wide Web at archaeologica.org, where all the news is history. I'm Laura Pettigrew, and I'll see you next week.
0: This has been the audio news from Archaeologica, presented by the Archaeology Channel. Be sure to check back with us next week for our next edition. 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
1: Scientists praise vitamin B12, but what about B1 through 11? This is Sandra Tsinglow with the lowdown on science. B12 helps lower stroke risk. What do the other B vitamins do? Enter Xinga Zhang and team from the University of California, Irvine. They studied B vitamins in the blood of 300,000 people. They also looked at risk factors like poor diet. And people with higher levels across B vitamins had a 20% lower risk of stroke, specifically B1, 2, 3, and 6. B12 already helps by lowering the protein building blocks linked to stroke, but these other B vitamins seem to make its effects stronger. So be good and take your B vitamins, baby.

want you.

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2: This is UN News Today with me, Chalina Dong. The headlines. Early detection of the deadly and rare Ebola strain in DR Congo is critical, says WHO, as new treatment trials get underway. The UN Rights Office urges stronger protections for child safety online. And the UN World Food Program scales up emergency response in South Sudan as catastrophic hunger and malnutrition deepens. 2 weeks into the latest Ebola outbreak, the UN World Health Organization, WHO, has estimated that there are 906 suspected cases of Ebola in the Democratic Republic of the Congo, DRC, including 223 suspected deaths. Since the 15th of May, UN agencies have been supporting both the DRC and neighboring Uganda to contain the outbreak caused by the rare Bundibugyo strain, which spreads through close contact. Anaïs Legand, a WHO technical officer, told reporters in Geneva on Friday.
3: It's a disease that you get when

0: WHO said on Friday. For confirmed cases, three candidate therapeutics for treatment have been prioritized for clinical trials, Ms. Ligon revealed, while a preventative treatment is also being prioritized for those who have been in contact with confirmed cases. Meanwhile, the UN Human Rights Office is calling on governments and technology companies to do more to protect children online, warning that digital platforms often expose young viewers to risks that threaten their safety, privacy, and well-being. High Commissioner Volker Turk said online harms are not inevitable, but are often the result of platform design choices, including features that encourage excessive use. He stressed that protecting children online is an urgent priority, but cautioned against relying solely on blanket social media bans. His office, OHCHR, has released a new set of guidelines, Getting Children's Safety Online Right, which calls for safer platform design, stronger oversight, greater accountability for tech companies, and better protections. The recommendations also encourage governments to involve children in shaping online safety policies and to ensure that age verification measures do not create new privacy risks. The UN warns that restrictions based only on age may fail to address the underlying features that make platforms unsafe and could push children towards less regulated online spaces. Turning to South Sudan finally, where the World Food Program has scaled up its emergency response in Akobo East, delivering vital food and nutrition assistance to hundreds of thousands of people facing catastrophic hunger and malnutrition. The move follows an uptick in violence in early March, which displaced approximately 142,000 people from Akobo County and surrounding areas. Our hope is to continue to reach people in need. Sustained safety and security of humanitarians and humanitarian cargo is therefore crucial, said Mutinta Chimuka, WFP country director in South Sudan. According to the latest Global Famine Alert System update, parts of Akobo County are experiencing catastrophic levels of hunger, with one of four counties at risk of famine if conditions deteriorate. Meanwhile, severe malnutrition among children under 5 and breastfeeding mothers is rising sharply. Since launching its emergency response 3 weeks ago, WFP has reached more than 60,000 vulnerable people in Akobo, including more than 15,000 people with emergency food assistance, despite aid operations being hampered by insecurity, infrastructure damage, and the rainy season. Jelena Dong, UN News.
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2: Beautiful. Love that. Love that.
1: Got it, buddy. Got it, man. We got it, Mr. Warden.
3: This program is presented by the Centers for Disease Control and Prevention.
4: Tuberculosis, or TB, is one of the world's deadliest diseases. Every year, nearly 9 million people around the world become sick with TB disease. While the number of people in the United States with TB disease has been slowly decreasing since 1993, it's still a problem among certain groups. Hello, I'm Dr. Kenneth Castro, Director of the Division of Tuberculosis Elimination at the Centers for Disease Control and Prevention. TB is a disease caused by bacteria that are spread from person to person through the air. TB bacteria are put into the air when a person with the disease coughs, sneezes, speaks, or sings. People nearby may breathe in these bacteria and become infected. TB bacteria usually attack the lungs, but can attack any part of the body, including the kidney, the spine, and brain. There are two forms of TB. The first form is latent TB infection. People with latent TB infection don't feel sick, don't have symptoms, and can't spread TB bacteria to others. People with latent TB infection can go on to develop TB disease. This is the second form. People with TB disease feel sick, have signs and symptoms, and may spread TB bacteria to others. Symptoms of TB disease may include a bad cough that lasts 3 weeks or longer, pain in the chest, and coughing up phlegm, sometimes with blood. Other symptoms include weakness or fatigue, weight loss, no appetite, chills, fever, and night sweats. While anyone can be infected with TB bacteria, some people are more likely to get sick with TB disease. Those with a higher chance of getting TB disease include people with HIV,

0: HIV infection, those who have been infected with TB bacteria in the last 2 years, people with other health problems that make it hard for the body to fight disease, people who abuse alcohol or use illegal drugs, and those who were not treated for TB infection or TB disease in the past. Two kinds of tests are used to detect TB bacteria in the body, the TB skin test and TB blood tests. These tests can be given by a healthcare provider or local health department. Not everyone needs a TB test. Only certain people who are at increased risk should be tested for TB. If you think you've been exposed to someone with TB disease, contact your healthcare provider or local health department to see if you should be tested. The good news is that both latent TB infection and TB disease are treatable. Treatment for latent TB infection can keep you from developing TB disease. TB disease can be treated and cured by taking several drugs, usually for 6 to 9 months. It's very important to finish taking medicine for TB and to take the drugs exactly as prescribed. 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TB that's resistant to drugs is harder and more expensive to treat. We want to prevent that from happening. Local health departments offer support to those being treated for TB to help them successfully complete the recommended treatment. 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
2: Question of the Week from the Naked Scientists.
3: Hello and welcome to Question of the Week from the Naked Scientists with me, Diane Rowe Carroll. This week I've been scoffing down literally mountains of chocolate in the name of science for this question.
4: Hi, I'm Marie from Harrogate in North Yorkshire. My question is, this Christmas, when I get loads and loads and loads of chocolate for Christmas, will it be better for me to eat it all at once, or will it be better for me to eat maybe about 5 or so a day? Not that I'd plan to, of course.
3: So have a Merry Christmas binge, or to stretch it out over the holiday.
5: My name is Linda Morgan. I'm a professor of nutritional endocrinology at Surrey University. Okay, so better to eat your chocolates all in one go, or a few at a time? Well, the short answer is that it doesn't actually make any difference. The extra calories will be the same in each situation. The only effective way to prevent weight gain is to not eat the extra chocs in the first place, I'm afraid. Evolutionarily, we evolved for feast and famine, and we needed to build up all the body fat that we should have got in the feast times to see us through the famines. However, if you do eat all your chocs in one go and you felt queasy afterwards, then you're probably less likely to build up a sort of chocolate habit that lasts well into the new year. On the other hand, if you eat a few chocs each day, you may well end up with a habit that is quite hard to break in the new year. So if you have to eat chocolates, have them all in one go and make yourself sick.
3: Turns out you can't fool your intestines into missing a few calories by overloading them. What a shame. Well, next time on Question of the Week, we'll be looking at things from outer space.
6: Hello, my name is John Wilson. I live in Zeist in the Netherlands, near Utrecht. And my question this week is related to something that I heard previously on The Naked Scientists, and was to do with lots of rubbish falling to Earth from outer space. And I wondered whether they'd found any life in the rubbish that falls to Earth.
3: So, are there any fossils floating around in space? Let us know what you think by emailing chris@thenakedscientist.com or by writing it on our forum. 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
7: Today is is July 24th on Tidbits in Time, a day for writers. Stay with me to hear about the rumors swirling around the worm in the bottom of a tequila bottle. We'll reveal a mystery writer, talk about a notable French novelist, and it's the birthday of America's first flapper. All that, plus we'll bring you news of the doll that started it all. Tidbits in Time is coming up right after this quick pause, so stay right there. It was on July 24th, 1802, that Alexander Dumas was born in Villers-Cotterêts, France. He wrote swashbuckling adventure novels like The Three Musketeers, of which more than 60 movie versions have been made, and The Count of Monte Cristo, adapted for film more than 50 times. He started writing fiction at a time when publishers used serialized fiction to sell newspapers. When his first novel appeared in a newspaper, it generated 5,000 new subscriptions. Well, it's July 24th, and that means it's National Tequila Day once again. So let's clear up this business about the worm in the bottle. Firstly, the worm belongs to tequila's cousin, Mezcal, though it's not actually traditional at all. And secondly, though it won't hurt to eat it, rumors of virility or hallucinogenic effects are false. The whole thing was a marketing gimmick. So go enjoy a cool, refreshing margarita on this hot summer day, and don't worry too much about the worm. July 24th, 1916, John Dan McDonald was born in Sharon, Pennsylvania. A prolific writer of suspense, crime, and detective fiction, his protagonist for 21 volumes was Travis McGee, whom he named after Travis Air Force Base in California. The fictional McGee lived on the Busted Flush, a 52-foot houseboat that he docked at Slip F-18 in Fort Lauderdale, Florida. In 1972, the Mystery Writers of America gave McDonald their Lifetime Achievement Award, their very highest honor. It was on July 24th, 1900, that Zelda Sayre was born in Montgomery, Alabama. Her marriage to Francis Scott Key Fitzgerald was difficult because he struggled with alcoholism and she with schizophrenia. The couple were symbols of the jazz age, Scott referring to Zelda as America's first flapper. They were both remarkably good-looking in their youth and fixtures of society following Scott's literary successes, and they were both wordsmiths, Zelda's diaries providing a tremendous amount of material for Scott's fiction. July 24th, 1952 saw the debut of Lily, a cartoon character drawn by Reinhard Büthian for the German magazine Bild Zeitung. Lily was later repackaged as a fashion doll, and while on vacation in Europe in 1956, an American named Ruth Handler bought one of the Lily dolls. Handler, wife of a co-founder of Mattel, was inspired and used the German doll as a model to help her create Barbie, which she named after their daughter. For your very own email print version of Tidbits in Time, showing up every day for free in your inbox, just send a request to adrian@tidbitsintime.com. That's adrian@tidbitsintime.com. For Tidbits in Time, this has been Gene Van.
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9: We live in a brightly colored world, even if it doesn't always seem that way. But if you hold a prism up to the whitest of lights, you get a rainbow. For scientists, unweaving this rainbow tells them about the properties of the universe. Hubble's ability to study its colors is at the heart of many of its most important discoveries.

0: Hello and welcome to another episode of the Hubblecast. Hubble is famous for its sharp and detailed images of the cosmos. But to scientists, the orbiting observatory has another, equally important function: decoding the light and probing the colors of the universe.
1: Hubble's images see a lot of detail. But if you focus on any spot in the image, the color information is actually relatively limited. The telescope's cameras capture the brightness of only a handful of colors. That's also how our eyes perceive color.
0: But to see the full story, scientists need to use something a lot like this prism. To split up the light and to study the brightness of the individual colors in the rainbow in more detail. So, let's say goodbye to Hubble's pretty pictures and hello to rainbows?
1: Well, almost. Scientists aren't the most poetic folk, so they call them spectra instead of rainbows. And instead of printing the pretty colors, their scientific reports display their measurements as graphs. But the graphs are simply a way of showing the brightness of the different colors in the light coming from an object. The subtle differences in brightness and darkness can reveal a huge range of information, including the chemical composition, temperature, movement, and distance of the object.
0: Hubble has a couple of instruments on board that do this kind of science. They function a lot like high-tech versions of a prism, except they work even on the faintest of galaxies and can take extremely precise measurements of brightness. It is these measurements that lie behind some of Hubble's most fascinating discoveries, such as the detection of different gases in the atmospheres of exoplanets.
1: As a star's light passes through an exoplanet's atmosphere, the chemical signature of the atmosphere is imprinted on the light as dark lines in its spectrum. These lines tell scientists precisely what gases are present in the planet's atmosphere.
0: Another great example is Hubble's work on very distant galaxies, which only appear as tiny blobs in images.
2: So here, we have a Hubble image here, and it contains a range of objects of different brightnesses and ultimately different distances. But if we just focus on this image here, which is a galaxy in the center, we can see how we add the spectroscopic information. But what we do is to disperse the light of all those objects in the field into spectra, which you can see in white here. And so for this object here, we see the spectrum spread out on one side, and from the distribution of light in that spectrum, we can learn a lot about this galaxy.
1: A distant galaxy's spectrum reveals which elements it's made of. Every substance affects or emits light in a particular way, imprinting a series of bright or dark lines in the spectrum that betrays its presence. And by looking at the way these lines are shifted towards red or blue in the spectrum, Hubble sees whether they're moving towards or away from us. In the case of really far away objects, the redshift also tells us how distant the galaxy is.
0: Spectra aren't as immediate and as attractive as pictures, but they're an absolutely vital tool for astronomers to reveal the hidden properties of the universe. Facts you just cannot discover, even in the sharpest of images. This is Dr. J, signing off for the Hubblecast. Once again, nature surprised us beyond our wildest imagination.

0: Now that you've caught up with Hubble, make sure to get the latest from the ground, too. The ESOcast highlights the best of the European Southern Observatory and its powerful telescopes that observe from high in the Chilean Andes at the Southern Hemisphere's best-known sites for astronomical observations.
1: My dad gave me my first beer when I was 6. By the age of 13, I was drinking and smoking before school. I was 19 years old. I got into a bad car accident, and the doctor prescribed me opiates for pain. At first, I was selling them. Then my mom passed away, and I became physically dependent. That's when my life fell apart. I was so broken, I didn't have any hopes or dreams.
2: I never gave up on Matt. I always knew my brother was an amazing person, and it was being buried underneath his addiction.
1: Last year, over 500 people died in Delaware from fatal overdoses. I was nearly one of them.
2: I wanted to make sure he knew that I was there for him when he was ready to get help.
1: Treatment saved my life. 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
1: No matter your age, or if you tried before, recovery is always possible.
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6: This is DW News, and these are our top stories. The U.S. military has launched its 13th consecutive night of strikes against Iran as tensions escalate over shipping routes. U.S. Central Command said the operations aim to further degrade Iran's ability to threaten the flow of international shipping. Yemen's Iran-backed Houthi rebels have claimed attacks on 2 Saudi oil tankers in the Red Sea. The latest escalation has pushed international oil prices above $100 a barrel. Trump administration says it will impose new tariffs on 60 U.S. trading partners over claims that they failed to properly stop forced labor. The duties range from 10% to 12.5% and will affect major economies including China, India and the European Union. The new tariffs are set to take effect on Friday as a temporary 10% tax on foreign goods expires. Indian activist Sonam Wangchuk has ended a 26-day hunger strike. He said the decision followed a long negotiation on various conditions and in view of possible violence in the country. Prime Minister Narendra Modi has vowed strict action against exam paper leaks, but protesters of the youth-led Cockroach Janata movement continue to demand the education minister's resignation.
3: Science.
7: Today is July 24th. Let's take a look back at today in rock and roll history. 1960. Walk Don't Run by The Ventures went to number 2 on the singles charts. The record marked the initial pairing of rock with surf music.

1987. The movie bio of Ritchie Valens' La Bamba premiered with Lou Diamond Phillips portraying Valens. Marshall Crenshaw as Buddy Holly and Brian Setzer as Eddie Cochran were also in the film.

0: One rock and roll birthday on today's date, Gary Scheider, the singer and guitarist for Parliament and Funkadelic, born in 1953. And that's a look back at July 24th, today in rock and roll history.
1: We don't have a time machine. We can't tell. There are so many variables.
2: And the truth is that it's just...
1: that are involved
2: in
1: this.
2: It's a heck of a problem.
3: To the point of almost being unsolvable.
4: I did a back-of-the-envelope calculation once, and if you assume that the origin of life occurred at some place, some surface at a specific time, the area of that surface where origin of life took place probably is no more than 100 nanometers by 100 nanometers square. It's a tiny, tiny area. Then at any one time on Earth's surface, there would be something between 10 to the 30th and 10 to the 40th individual experiments going on. And then you integrate that over hundreds of millions of years.
5: Wow.
4: You very quickly come up with the realization that on an Earth-like planet, it's perfectly possible to run 10 to the 60th experiments in molecular interactions on mineral surface. 10 to the 60th experiments.
6: 10 to the 60th experiments.
4: But even if it's as common as 1 in 10 to the 40th, think how hard that is to reproduce in a laboratory. But that could make it inevitable on any Earth-like planet, even though it's, in any one experiment, very unlikely.
7: Right.
8: But this doesn't stop us from trying.
1: We can maybe find a simple way.
8: Right now, people are working on possible routes to this origin of life, where they turn bits of dust into life. On the show today, a possible route to the origin of life, whose steps have all been proven many times over in lab. Stick with us. This is SIFT. Each episode explores a big idea that we all bump into, and we contact people with expertise in this area and SIFT through their thoughts. On the show today, a geologist...
4: My name is Bob Hazen. I'm a staff scientist at the Carnegie Institution's Geophysical Laboratory. I'm also a professor of Earth Science at George Mason University.
8: His most recent book is called The Story of the Earth. An astrophysicist...
9: Dmitry Sasov, professor of astronomy at the Harvard Astronomy Department, but also director of the Harvard Origins of Life Initiative.
8: He's written a book called The Life of Super-Earths. An organic chemist.
10: My name is Stephen Benner. I am a distinguished fellow at the Foundation for Applied Molecular Evolution in the Westheimer Institute in Gainesville, Florida.
8: I've written a book called Life, the Universe, and the Scientific Method, a geologist and geobiologist.
1: At the University of Colorado in Boulder, as well as the University of Lyon in France. So, my name is Stephen Moisish.
8: I'm your host, Bishop San. In this episode, we'll be servicing a larger theme concerned with the origin of life. So here we go. Our tour guide for the lab, Stephen Benner.
10: Yeah, well, let me tell you where we are. I mean, there are models that get you all the way from prebiotic atmosphere to RNA. And I just published a paper in Accounts of Chemical Research which summarizes.
8: So now here, presented for you, a plausible route in which life changed from molecules and inanimate matter into life. A slight warning for listeners. If you feel like you're not quite holding on to every little bit of information on here, that's okay. Just relax.
11: Unless you have a deep background in chemistry, it might be difficult to follow.
8: Just relax. Imagine the Earth 4 billion years ago. And picture lava flowing.
10: In lava, there is a rock called serpentine. It is a magnesium iron silicate. It is remarkable because when it erodes in water, it creates high pH alkaline conditions.
8: Right, okay. And in that environment...
10: with lightning and a little bit of ultraviolet light, perhaps...
8: carbon dioxide from the atmosphere is converted into...
10: formaldehyde. And from there into sugars.
8: And then?
10: An atmosphere of nitrogen and carbon dioxide would be converted into hydrogen cyanide, which would then be converted to the nuclear bases of DNA and RNA.
9: That was done by John Sutherland's lab in England.
8: Yeah, it makes total sense. And I'm wondering...
10: Now, your problem then is that you have to change the environment from one that's fundamentally water to something that's fundamentally dehydrating. So our model has all this runoff coming into a desert. The Earth model is now Death Valley. Have you been to Death Valley? Oh, you must go. But many people who model early Earth formation think that there's much too much water on Earth and much too little continent on early Earth to allow me my desert.
4: Right. Yeah, I'm one of the people who's not willing to give me a desert.
8: This is Bob Hazen.
4: I mean, that's an interesting idea, but it's not really clear how early you would have had that kind of landmass.
10: But not Steve Moises. Okay.
1: I'm working very closely with them.
10: And then you have people like Joe Kirschbank, who's a professor of geology at Caltech, who says, well, yes, the water inventory on Earth was always too large to have early deserts, but Mars.
8: Right.
10: Mars. Mars. So there was much less water, much more desert, and everything that Benner wants to do can be done on Mars. That means life on Earth originated on Mars. We're all Martians.
1: Okay. Earth and Mars swapped material. We know that happens. We get about 2 tons of Martian material every year in the form of meteorites. If you didn't know that.
8: I find that just an amazing fact.
1: It's mind-boggling. It's mind-boggling. So that would be, as my friend Chris McKay calls it, teenagers swapping spit. You know, Earth and Mars early in their history.
8: So let's give Stephen Bennett those dehydrating conditions.
10: And then all the pieces of RNA can come together. I know all this has been done in solvents that are likely to emerge from hydrogen cyanide. It's been done since the 1970s, this chemistry. Some of it has been developed. And so, and then Jim Ferris, who is a Rensselaer, he's put together RNA molecules that are 50 nucleotides long. Well, that's not bad. Okay.
8: And now this RNA that's 15 nucleotides long can be a catalyst.
10: There's a bit of a problem getting the kind of catalyst to work, but there are examples. And so, you know, at that point, you've got catalytic RNA, and if you go to Jerry Joyce's lab, you'll see him getting RNA molecules that are able to catalyze replicating systems. Phil Holliger, actually, came to a former student of mine, actually, has shown RNA molecules able to catalyze a template-directed synthesis of RNA. Who we were. And then, you know, we've got downstream Jerry Joyce showing collections of RNA molecules that are able to evolve. Each of those steps is well validated. There's more than one laboratory who has done it in the laboratory.
5: And the disaster took us on our random journey.
10: So it's all there.
8: So there it is.
10: Okay.
8: A full description of how to take dust and turn it into life. But as we said before in a previous episode, there are problems with this. Namely, we can't get all these steps to work together at the same time.
10: Every time we try to get to work together, step one works for a little while, then it makes asphalt. So you start step two running, it works for a little while, then it makes asphalt. You have step three, you have it running for a little while, and then it goes and makes asphalt. Right. Right.
8: But that is the model, and very smart people are working on it. That's it for SIP today. Special thanks to our guests. They are a geologist.
4: My name is Bob Hazen. I'm a staff scientist at the Carnegie Institution's Geophysical Laboratory. I'm also a professor of Earth Science at George Mason University.
8: His most recent book is called The Story of the Earth. An astrophysicist.
9: Dimitar Sasov, professor of astronomy at the Harvard Astronomy Department, but also director of the Harvard Origins of Life Initiative.
8: He's written a book called The Life of Super Earths. An organic chemist.
10: My name is Stephen Benner. I am the distinguished fellow at the Foundation for Applied Molecular Evolution in the Westheimer Institute in Gainesville, Florida.
8: He's written a book called Life, the Universe, and the Scientific Method. A geologist and geobiologist.
1: At the University of Colorado in Boulder, as well as the University of Lyon in France. So, my name is Stephen Moises.
8: I'm your host, Bishop Sand. You can hear more SIFT on SoundCloud, iTunes, and the Public Radio Remix. 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
1: Welcome to Diving Deeper, where we interview National Ocean Service scientists on the ocean topics and information that are important to you. I'm your host, Kate Nielsen. Today's question is, how can we prepare for climate-related impacts? The NOAA Coastal Services Center is one office in NOAA that produces a variety of tools to help communities prepare for and respond to the impacts of climate variability and climate change. To help us dive a little deeper into this question, we will talk with Stephanie Fauver by phone on how best to prepare for climate impacts. Stephanie is a meteorologist with the NOAA Coastal Services Center. Hi, Stephanie. Welcome to our show.
2: Hi, Kate. Thank you for inviting me to talk to your listeners today.
1: Stephanie, first, can you explain to us what the difference is between climate and weather?
2: Sure, Kate. There is still a lot of confusion between climate and weather. Often you'll hear people say, climate is what you expect, weather is what you get. What that really means is the weather is what you see outside on any particular day. It may be 85 degrees and sunny, or it could be 30 degrees and snowing. That's the weather. Climate is the average weather for a certain period of time at a certain location. An example might be that you can expect snow in the Northeast in January, and that's their climate. Also, it's hot and humid in the Southeast in July. That's their climate. The climate record also includes extreme values, such as record high temperatures or record amounts of rainfall. You may hear the local TV meteorologists or the National Weather Service meteorologists talk about, today we hit a record high for this day. Those are climate records. Climate can vary over time, and these extreme values are the climate variability part of the equation.
1: Thanks, Stephanie. I like that. Climate is what you expect, and weather is what you get. That sort of sums it all up right there. You just mentioned climate variability. What is that, and how is it different from climate change?
2: We know now that climate is average weather, but we're not always average. Sometimes we're higher, and sometimes we're lower than average. These shorter-term changes in climate are climate variability. We could see a period of drought or a period of flooding. These are climate variability. Generally, climate variability is on the order of weeks to months to even years. This is in contrast to climate change. Climate change is a long-term trend on the order of decades to centuries. You can't just look out your window and see sea level rise. Sea level rise happens for tens to hundreds of years. Climate change is a longer-term trend.
1: Okay, so when we're talking long-term trends, that's climate change. And then short periods of time, that's climate variability. Stephanie, do you have any examples of where we're seeing impacts from a changing climate already?
2: Kate, we are seeing impacts already. Shorter ice seasons in the Great Lakes and in the Arctic Ocean are already being seen. In North Carolina, we're seeing damage from rising water levels, causing problems to coastal lowlands. We're also seeing changes in the ranges of tree and animal species due to climate change. For example, we have seen butterflies further north and in higher elevations than in the past. And they're also becoming extinct in southern and warmer locations. In addition, spring now arrives an average of 10 to 14 days earlier than it did 20 years ago.
1: What other impacts are expected from climate change and climate variability?
2: We can expect to see a lot of impacts from climate change and climate variability. We may see increased flooding, heavier downpours in storms, and along with that comes increased property damage and the potential for loss of life. Heat waves are expected to become more frequent, and with those heat waves comes declining air quality and the potential for loss of life. Increased drought is a possibility, and the potential for crop damage and increased forest fires as a result of drought. In some coastal regions, public infrastructure like roads and water and sewer treatment plants and port facilities are found in low-lying areas that can expect to see increased impacts from future flooding. Some economic impacts as a result of climate change and climate variability are also expected. Damage from coastal ecosystems and fisheries can result in loss of revenue for folks that rely on those resources for their livelihood. Also, a loss of revenue from tourism dollars if the beaches are damaged from sea level rise and erosion from strong storms. It's not all doom and gloom, though. There is potential for us to see a few benefits from climate change. There will be increased opportunities for tourism in some of the colder climates if they have a longer tourism season, and also the potential for longer growing seasons in cold climates.
3: Stephanie, are there ways that communities and individuals can prepare for these impacts of climate change that you've talked about so far today?
2: There are a lot of ways that communities and people in those communities can start to prepare. It won't happen overnight. It is an ongoing process, and it will take time, but it's definitely worth doing. I would encourage people to take a look at the planning activities in their community and see where they might be able to consider climate variability and climate change and the impacts that we're going to see. If they look at comprehensive plans or development plans that many communities are working on, they can think about the future growth of their community and do it smartly. We don't want to put ourselves in a situation where we're building infrastructure and putting people in harm's way. We also need to think about water resources and where we'll get our fresh water as more people move in to coastal areas. We don't want to wait for a drought situation or a water scarcity situation. We want to make sure we're planning ahead for those water resources. Some communities also have hazards plans where they look at how they will prepare and respond to hurricanes. These may need to be a little more robust if we think about the potential for stronger storms and consider how climate will impact these storms in the future.
3: How can communities and the people in those communities prepare for climate-related impacts? What's the best first step to take?
2: I recommend to start those conversations now. Identify people in your community that have a stake in this issue, since it affects many aspects of the community. Find a champion. Find someone that is on board with climate change, is already working the issue or already talking about the issue, and is ready to start to take action. Another initial step is to find the climate experts in your area. You have a state climatologist that you can call on. Some folks in universities would be helpful as well. Your local Sea Grant, extension agents. Find the people in your area that can help you understand what the impacts are going to be. Start to talk about those impacts and start to identify who and what will be impacted. Maybe it's certain neighborhoods, maybe it's infrastructure, critical facilities, the hospitals that are in low-lying areas, but start to look at who and what will be impacted. In one community where we're working, the city officials are having conversations, and the mayor has been involved, and they're starting to talk about what impacts they will see.
3: Thanks, Stephanie, for the information you've given us today so far to help us understand more about climate change and ways we can start to prepare for impacts. What is the National Ocean Service's role in helping communities prepare for climate change impacts?
2: Well, Kate, NOAA and the National Ocean Service provide a host of resources to help communities. Everything from data and research to climate modeling and tools and techniques to identify their impacts and help them develop strategies to prepare for climate change. The National Ocean Service is responsible for keeping track of water level and calculating trends and changes in water level. We also monitor changes to the natural environment to help us identify where climate variability and climate change are having an effect on, say, marsh grass and other habitats, which are critical areas for our oceans and for ocean life. The National Ocean Service also works directly with state decision makers and planners to help them identify what risks and vulnerabilities exist in their community and how they can start to take action to address these risks. The National Ocean Service also works with coastal decision makers to bring them together to talk about the issues and help them build their own capacity to address the problem.
3: Stephanie, can you highlight a few of the products or tools that you have to help folks get started?
2: Sure, Kate. The Office of Ocean and Coastal Resource Management just issued a guidebook, Adapting to Climate Change, a planning guide for state coastal managers. And this takes state managers through the process to identify the impacts that they can expect from climate change. They look at pulling together their team to develop a plan, identifying strategies to deal with climate change, and then implementing their plan and evaluating their progress. All of the states are at different levels in terms of planning, but they all can find helpful information in this guide no matter what level of the process they're at. We also have a coastal climate adaptation website. This website provides access to adaptation plans and strategies and lessons learned from the states and the communities around the country that have already started in this process. We always hear from people that they want to know what others are doing. Give me an example. Give me something I can look at to see how other people are taking action. So this site provides access to a lot of those examples. It also allows users to post questions and share lessons learned about their experiences so they can learn from their peers. We also have a training that has been developed by the National Estuarine Research Reserve. It's a one-day workshop, and it brings folks together in their community to start to talk about the issues. They learn from their local experts about climate impacts, what they can expect, and then they get into groups and talk about the issues that are relevant to them, what's most important, and then identify some actions they can take when they leave that room, how they can work together, and what they can do to start to address the problems.
3: Do we have any data or firsthand experiences on the success of these resources?
2: Some of these resources are still quite new, and we are still evaluating how people are using the information and the resources that we have. But we continually hear from people at the end of these workshops that tell us how they're really glad they got together and started talking about the issues, and they're motivated and they're ready to go back to their staff members or to talk to their council members or to go back to their wastewater management folks and say, we need to consider climate change. We need to start to think about this issue and how it will impact what we already do. We recently worked with a group in South Florida. They were trying to figure out what their impacts were and where they were going to see problems from sea level rise. We gathered them together and had them talk about their methods for mapping sea level rise. They decided what process they were going to use, so they were all on the same page, and they were delivering a consistent message to their residents. And now they're starting to show those maps and use those for outreach to their communities to say what impacts they could see and where the problem areas are. One of their big issues is saltwater intrusion into their freshwater resources. They're worried about potential issues with increased development and with additional folks moving into that area. They already have stress on their water resources, and they need to make sure that they can accommodate additional sea level rise.
3: Thanks, Stephanie. So sometimes it's just about getting the conversation started. Because many of our listeners don't live along the coast, how is what you talked about today with climate variability and the resources out there to help us prepare, how is that important to them?
2: Kate, that's a great question. Many of the impacts from climate change and climate variability will impact inland areas as well. Some of the listeners may recall the drought in Georgia in 2008. water levels in the lakes, which is their freshwater resource, dangerously low. They were already implementing water conservation measures, and they were looking to enter into agreements with surrounding states to find alternative sources for fresh water. So this isn't just a coastal problem. Drought and flooding impact inland areas as well. With climate variability, we also see extreme heat conditions. Particularly cities around the country are vulnerable to the impacts. So that's something that is not just going to affect the coast.
3: Stephanie, do you have any final closing words for our listeners today?
2: I think a resident of coastal Georgia said it best at a workshop recently. She was still kind of on the fence about climate change. But she said that in Savannah, the anticipation every year is for a hurricane. Thankfully, they haven't had one, but they still plan for a hurricane. She said that's how this needs to be done. It has to be that they're doing this planning in the event that sea level rises. So if your community is not quite ready to talk about climate change, you can still find a message that would work with your residents and with your decision makers. Whether it's about human health or safety or hazards such as hurricanes or strong storms, find the approach that works and begin to have this conversation.
3: Thanks, Stephanie, for joining us on Diving Deeper and talking more about climate change impacts and how best to prepare for these in our communities. 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
7: I'm Connor Farrell.
8: And I'm Rhett Elaine.
7: Dr. Elaine, this week we're talking about robots, and today especially the bond we have with robots as humans.
8: Yeah. So let me tell you a story. This is a real story. So I think this is in Japan. They had a robot, a mall robot. And this robot would drive around, and it would avoid people, and it would say interesting things. It was like, you know, your friendly neighborhood robot.
7: Okay? Doesn't sound very friendly.
8: No. Why is that not friendly?
7: Because he's avoiding people.
8: Well, he doesn't want to run into you. I mean.
7: Oh, okay.
8: Yeah. So he doesn't crash. If there's someone in your way, he'll go around you because, you know. So it turns out that if you leave some kids unattended and they interact with this robot, they start pushing the boundaries. They're like, hey, what if we block the robot? Hey, let's get our friends and make a circle around the robot so he can't escape. Let's just see what happens. And then you know what happens next?
7: He crashes through them.
8: The kids start kicking the robot and abusing the robot.
7: Oh.
8: Is that good or bad?
7: No. That sounds bad.
8: I think it's bad. But, I mean, I think that people have a natural curiosity towards robots to kind of push the boundary of what it can do. But then it can just lead into, you know, robot abuse. And yeah. I think that's, like I said, I think that we need to work on human-robot relationships because it's going to be a big deal in the future.
7: See, but hear me out.
8: I'm listening.
7: So dehumanization, that's how you get to, you know, big, widespread abuse of other people.
8: Yeah.
7: Okay, but robots aren't human.
8: So you're saying you have a head start when you want to dehumanize robots because they're already not human.
7: I would think so.
8: Yeah, but I mean – at some point, I think they might be enough like human that we should just – can't we just be nice to everybody, including robots?
7: It just weirds me out.
8: Okay.
7: It just gives me the heebie-jeebies.
8: Well, I don't know what you're going to do in the future. Right?
7: I hope I'm like right at the end of it. You know, like they're just coming up and I'm like, see you later, world.
8: Okay. Well, let's hope it's that way. Okay. What about – something else I think that is very interesting, robot competitions. They have them, and we're going to talk about them on the next STEM Science
9: If you've
8: radio.
9: Got a story to tell, I'd like to hear you on the radio. Email steve@radionewark.org.
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11: Today we try to tell fact from fiction. The University of Houston's College of Engineering presents this series about the machines that make our civilization run and the people whose ingenuity created them. Computer-generated special effects had hardly touched the movies back in 1987. That year, I heard Ken Torrance from Cornell University talk about his work on computer graphics. At the time, he was creating simple still pictures, a crib in a room, a jar on a table. He'd written the complicated equations for the reflection and diffusion of light. To illuminate his scenes, he let a computer chew through those terrible equations until it cast light in the same way as a lamp or the sun might do. By then, the computer pictures we'd seen in the movies had an odd property. Glints of reflected light were all white. Real objects give some of their color to the light they reflect. Only a few materials, like plastics, reflect the light without changing it. So graphic artists talked about the plastics problem. Torrance had beaten that problem. His colors reflected correctly. They mixed perfectly in the shadows. His pictures had the beauty and accuracy of a Dutch master. When I saw his images, I didn't know whether I was looking at a picture or the thing itself. They weren't an artist's creation. He'd written the rules of nature and then let the computer obey those rules. In a sense, he'd told the computer how to recreate reality by recreating nature.
9: At the tone, we've reached the top of the hour. WIZULP, Newark. The Brandywine Festival of the Arts is a large annual outdoor event. The event is held on the first weekend after Labor Day in Brandywine Park, Wilmington, Delaware. 250 displays cover a range of media, fine art, jewelry, leather crafting, furniture design, woodworking, metalwork, sculpture, pottery, photography, and many other wearable and decorative art forms as well. Brandywine Festival of the Arts is produced by Barry's Events, who supports this station.
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13: The Public News Service Wednesday afternoon update. I'm Mike Clifford. An official with the Department of Health and Human Services says the agency has frozen all child care payments to the state of Minnesota after allegations of fraudulent daycare centers. That from ABC News. They report Deputy Secretary Jim O'Neill said in a post that HHS is tightening requirements for payments from the administration for children and families to all states, requiring a justification and a receipt or photo evidence. ABC notes the move comes after an unverified online video from a conservative influencer, Nick Shirley, alleging fraud in child care in Somali communities in Minneapolis. Minneapolis officials dispute the allegations. Meantime, as folks in Ohio prepare to enter the new year, the League of Women Voters of Ohio is urging residents to consider civic engagement as part of their New Year's resolutions, arguing it can help people feel more connected to decisions that affect their community.

0: can actively do on a regular basis. Farah Siddiqui reporting.
1: And as 2025 comes to a close, Connecticut advocacy groups are looking to hit the ground running in 2026. The coming legislative session will be shorter than the one in 2025, running from February to early May.
2: Despite this, there's hope legislation on various social and consumer issues will pass. AARP Connecticut is focusing on laws providing supports for caregivers, consumer protections, and affordable high-speed internet. John Erlinghauser with AARP Connecticut says given the pushback from providers, defending the net equity program is a high priority.
3: It's necessary because when the Affordable Connectivity Program expired at the federal level, it left a big void. And high-speed internet is not only important in fighting social isolation, but also helps with telehealth and safety, other things, and it keeps people connected.
2: Along with this, Erlinghauser hopes to see the state implement no-excuse absentee voting after a state referendum lifted a ban on it. I'm Edwin J. Vieira.
1: And a new study finds that pregnancy raises the woman's risk of cardiovascular complications like heart attack, stroke, hypertension, and even death. Researchers at Massachusetts General Hospital looked at medical records from 56,000 pregnancies. Dr. Amir Ahmed is a cardiologist with Dignity Health and a volunteer with the American Heart Association.
4: Pregnancy itself is a big cardiovascular risk factor for patients who have underlying risk factors, but even patients who don't should be aware that there could be cardiovascular complications related to pregnancy, and that may have long-standing implications for them.
1: Heart disease is the number one killer of new moms. This is Public News Service. With Affordable Care Act subsidies expiring today, many folks in Montana will ring in the new year with higher health insurance costs.
5: While the U.S. House is set to vote on the subsidies in January, it doesn't help people who've already made coverage decisions for the month. That includes former University of Montana adjunct professor Bradley Cook. He lives in Hamilton, Montana, and says his premiums went from $260 a month to almost $700 a month. He says his deductible also more than doubled, which he describes as simply prohibitive.
6: My Social Security isn't doubling, so it, in effect, was like a $15,000 expense out of pocket before I get any real insurance help. So I had to just cancel that.
5: People making more than 400% of the poverty level will no longer get the ACA extended subsidies. I'm Laura Hatch reporting.
1: In Minnesota, now accepting applications for paid leave benefits under a new statewide program. The high-profile law takes effect Thursday. State lawmakers say they want to ensure a smoother rollout by welcoming enrollees early.
7: The legislature approved startup funds, but over time, benefits will be covered by a payroll tax shared by participating employees and their employers. Supporters say it helps workers with limited access to these perks when they need to step away for medical reasons. The Department of Employment and Economic Development's Evan Rowe reminds those eligible they can get up to 12 weeks of partial wage replacement for personal leave or up to 12 weeks when caring for a loved one. There's a 20-week cap when those needs overlap.
8: Most common example where you'd have both types of leave might be a mother who's giving birth to a child.
7: This program is not linked to the fraud fallout seen in human services programs in Minnesota, but Rowe acknowledges the scrutiny over state government right now. I'm Mike Moen.
1: Finally, West Virginia and other Appalachian states counting on federal investment in clean energy are seeing those funds vaporize, leaving communities uncertain about jobs, reduced emissions, and their economic future.
9: A new report from Reimagine Appalachia outlines specific projects across the state hanging in limbo, including a $129 million grant from the Department of Energy to build utility-scale solar farms on two former surface mine sites in Nicholas County. Rika Rothenstein, a senior research associate for the group, says the frozen funding has huge impacts on the region.
10: Those solar farms would produce 250 megawatts of electric power, and that's enough to service around 39,000 homes.
9: The findings show nearly 70% of projected clean energy jobs in Appalachian states are now at risk. This is Nadia Romlagan for West Virginia News Service.
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11: HHS Secretary Robert F. Kennedy Jr. says the Cyclospora outbreak is under control and that investigators have identified its source. Federal health officials continue to link a five-state cluster to iceberg lettuce supplied by Taylor Farms, despite the FDA withdrawing a positive lab result as a false positive. Samsung is launching its first credit card, offering 5% cash back on eligible Samsung purchases.

0: purchases and 3% on purchases made through Samsung Wallet. 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Welcome to the club. 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
1: 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Tomorrow is Parents' Day, an annual public observance similar to Mother's Day and Father's Day, but not an official holiday with gifts and greeting cards. 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Among the activities of the day, Parents of the Year will be recognized at local, state, and national levels. 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You can find more facts about America's people, places, and economy from the American Community Survey at census.gov.
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3: When we don't fly, people die. The Monday Morning Memo for July 15th, 2013.
4: So there I was, first time in Iraq, officer in charge, first time under fire. I had been studying at the Air Force Academy for 4 years. I had a master's degree in leadership. And I was scared. You know, first time that I heard the booms, the sirens. And I was hunkered down by the sandbags with my flak vest over me. And I won't say the words that were coming out of my mouth. But knowing that a leader should be courageous did not make me courageous. Knowing that a leader ought to be a certain way did not give me access to being that way. And 5-6 years of leadership education didn't give me what I needed in that moment.
3: I was on the phone with a good friend who spent 6 days in a high-level conference on leadership at a major university last week. 40 speakers presented all the latest research. I asked my friend to share with me what he felt to be the most interesting thing he learned.
5: The importance of context,
3: he said. Explain.
5: We don't choose our words and our actions as carefully as we think we do. Our thoughts, attitudes, words, and actions are dramatically affected by context.
3: I'm not sure I'm getting it.
5: Every situation has a context that shapes the way the situation occurs for us, and consequently the way we interact with the situation.
3: I'm still not sure I get it. I'm pretty dense sometimes. My friend then told me about the speaker that fascinated him most.
5: A young woman spoke to us who had been in charge of an aircraft maintenance unit in Iraq. 65% was the standard for mission success in repairing damaged aircraft within a certain period of time. Her maintenance unit was operating with a 58% mission success rate until she got a call one morning at 2:30 a.m. to get a team together, fly into a combat area, fix a broken aircraft, and bring it back. It was during that trip that she met the men and women whose lives depended on the aircraft she was repairing. They told her, "When these don't fly, we die." Her context changed. She repaired that airplane with bullets flying all around her, flew it back to her maintenance unit, and the very next day, her team began operating with a mission success rate of 100%.
3: Google is wonderful, isn't it? Even though my friend couldn't recall the young woman's name, it took me only about 30 seconds to find a 1 hour and 46 minute video of Carrie L. Granger telling that story in detail. The image of her above the title of today's memo and all the quotes you'll find herein were transcribed from it.
4: I started meeting the guys that were relying on our aircraft. You know, the brothers, the husbands, the fathers.

0: the sons. And I started to learn the consequences of what happened when our aircraft didn't make it. The consequences when our aircraft wasn't there to pick people up or to drop needed equipment. And a particular model of our aircraft that held the electronic jamming equipment, what happened when they didn't fly. The consequences of this, of our 58% mission success rate, I started to learn the impact of on real faces. And what I learned was when we don't fly, people die. It altered the whole thing for me. Quite literally, when we don't fly, people die. And I'm talking both sides die. And the daily, the small, moment-by-moment tasks started to have a whole new meaning.
1: Context. Now I get it. Here's what I'm going to do. I'm going to help my staff see exactly what happens when the ads we write and the media we negotiate fail to bring in customers. I'm going to share with them, just as Carrie Granger shared with her maintenance team, exactly what I've seen happen when advertising doesn't work. I'm going to do my best to show my people the life-changing importance of the daily, small, moment-by-moment tasks we do each day. I'm going to help them understand what happens when we do our job well and what happens when we don't. I'm really glad my friend attended that 6-day conference. I'm really glad he chose to give me the gleaming nugget of gold that Carrie gave to him. And now, that nugget of gold lies warm in your open palm. What are you going to do with it? Roy H. Williams.
2: 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Pa sums up the reason for Goldstein's success.
3: 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We call that the vibe. 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
6: Welcome to A Cup of Health with CDC, a weekly feature of the MMWR, the Morbidity and Mortality Weekly Report. I'm your host, Dr. Robert Gaines. One of the highlights of a teenager's life is getting a driver's license. However, the excitement of getting behind the wheel can overshadow the responsibility of operating a car. Motor vehicle crashes are the leading cause of death among adolescents in the U.S., Dr. Arlene Greenspan is a researcher with CDC's National Center for Injury Prevention and Control. She's joining us today to discuss ways to keep new teen drivers safe behind the wheel. Welcome to the show, Arlene.
7: Thank you for having me.
6: Arlene, how many teenagers are involved in fatal crashes each year?
7: In 2008, more than 1,400 16 and 17-year-old teens were involved in fatal crashes. That's more than any other age group.
6: Is the number of deaths increasing or decreasing?
7: Thankfully, the number of fatal crashes that teen drivers are involved with has been decreasing. Since 2004, teen driver-related fatal crashes have decreased 36%.
6: Arlene, to what do you attribute the large decline in recent years?
7: Most experts agree that graduated driver licensing programs have contributed to this large decline. These programs allow teens to gain driving experience under low-risk conditions, such as limiting driving at night and with teen passengers.
6: How many states have graduated driver's licensing programs?
7: Currently, 49 states and the District of Columbia have graduated driver licensing programs. However, states vary greatly in the comprehensiveness of their programs.
6: But what can parents do to help their kids become safer drivers?
7: There are several things parents can do. First, before teens even get their learner's permit, parents need to model safe driving practices. Second, when teens get their learner's permits, parents need to supervise their driving as often as possible, a minimum of 30 to 50 hours, giving them practice under several different road conditions and weather conditions. Third, once a teen gets his or her driver's license, parents need to monitor their driving. This can best be done with a parent-teen driving agreement, where parents and teens decide the limits that should be placed on the teen's driving and consequences if teens do not live up to the expectations. And fourth, parents should spread the word to other parents in their community.
6: Arlene, where can listeners get more information about teen driver safety?
7: Listeners can get more information at www.cdc.gov/parentsarethekey.
6: Thanks, Arlene. I've been talking today with CDC's Dr. Arlene Greenspan about ways to keep teen drivers safe behind the wheel. 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
4: Today is July 24th on Tidbits in Time, a day for writers. Stay with me to hear about the rumors swirling around the worm in the bottom of a tequila bottle. We'll reveal a mystery writer, talk about a notable French novelist, and it's the birthday of America's first flapper. All that, plus we'll bring you news of the doll that started it all. Tidbits in Time is coming up right after this quick pause, so stay right there. It was on July 24th, 1802, that Alexandre Dumas was born in Villers-Cotterêts, France. He wrote swashbuckling adventure novels like The Three Musketeers, of which more than 60 movie versions have been made, and The Count of Monte Cristo, adapted for film more than 50 times. He started writing fiction at a time when publishers used serialized fiction to sell newspapers. When his first novel appeared in a newspaper, it generated 5,000 new subscriptions. Well, it's July 24th, and that means it's National Tequila Day once again. So let's clear up this business about the worm in the bottle. Firstly, the worm belongs to tequila's cousin, mezcal, though it's not actually traditional at all. And secondly, though it won't hurt to eat it, rumors of virility or hallucinogenic effects are false. The whole thing was a marketing gimmick. So go enjoy a cool, refreshing margarita on this hot summer day, and don't worry too much about the worm. July 24th, 1916, John Dan McDonald was born in Sharon, Pennsylvania. A prolific writer of suspense, crime, and detective fiction, his protagonist for 21 volumes was Travis McGee, whom he named after Travis Air Force Base in California. The fictional McGee lived on the Busted Flush, a 52-foot houseboat that he docked at Slip F-18 in Fort Lauderdale, Florida. In 1972, the Mystery Writers of America gave McDonald their Lifetime Achievement Award, their very highest honor. It was on July 24th, 1900, that Zelda Sayer was born in Montgomery, Alabama. Her marriage to Francis Scott Key Fitzgerald was difficult because he struggled with alcoholism and she with schizophrenia. The couple were symbols of the jazz age, Scott referring to Zelda as America's first flapper. They were both remarkably good-looking in their youth and fixtures of society following Scott's literary successes. and they were both wordsmiths, Zelda's diaries providing a tremendous amount of material for Scott's fiction. July 24, 1952 saw the debut of Lily, a cartoon character drawn by Reinhard Büthian for the German magazine Bild Zeitung. Lily was later repackaged as a fashion doll, and while on vacation in Europe in 1956, an American named Ruth Handler bought one of the Lily dolls. Handler, wife of a co-founder of Mattel, was inspired and used the German doll as a model to help her create Barbie, which she named after their daughter. For your very own email print version of Tidbits in Time, showing up every day for free in your inbox, just send a request to adrian@tidbitsintime.com. That's adrian@tidbitsintime.com. For Tidbits in Time, this has been Gene Vann. Science Radio for Newark, Delaware.
8: Hi, this is Stephen Sherry for IEEE Spectrum's TechWise Conversations. The 2008 financial crisis hit nowhere else nearly as hard as it did Iceland. But Icelanders, despite having one of the oldest histories of republican government in the world and a language that has hardly changed since the 8th century, imagine if English were spoken as it is in Beowulf, the Icelanders are a modern and resilient people. So when the banking system collapsed and brought the government down with it, Iceland took a hard look at the institutions responsible. One of the problems to reveal itself was an outdated and still provisional constitution from 1944 when it became independent of Denmark. In the United States, the method for a wholesale rewrite of the constitution is written into the constitution itself, and as you would expect from a 225-year-old document, it basically calls for people to drive their horse-drawn carriages to a central meeting. Iceland was free to adopt more contemporary methods. Still, it was a bit of a shock when an initial draft was thoroughly vetted by thousands and thousands of citizens on social media. A new version was then composed by a 25-person constitutional assembly. The resulting document was ratified by a non-binding plebiscite last month. It only remains for the will of the people to be enacted by the Icelandic parliament. My guest today is Þorvaldur Gylfason. He's a professor of economics at the University of Iceland and was one of the 25 to serve in the Constitutional Assembly. He joins us by phone. Thor, welcome to the podcast.
9: Thank you very much.
8: Let's take it step by step, and maybe we should start with what's sometimes been called the kitchenware revolution. What was it, and where does that name come from?
9: The name comes from the people banging their pots and pans in protest against the Great Crash of late 2008. So people took to the streets. They gathered in Parliament Square in Reykjavik. The noise they made was audible into the chambers of Parliament, and the parliamentarians were forced to listen. And the people demanded a number of things. They demanded, among other things, a new constitution, you know, in addition to, you know, the government being replaced and things like that. And actually, the politicians, they gave in. The government resigned. It called a new parliamentary election that was held in February of 2009. And the new parliament that was then elected set in motion a process for rewriting the Constitution of Iceland.
8: So a constitutional assembly was formed. And so how were you and the other members chosen?
9: The parliament decided three things. First, it decided to convene a national assembly comprising 950 people that were drawn at a random, by computer that is, from the national registry. And the idea was that every Icelander 18 years or older had an equal chance of being elected to the national assembly. And this national assembly then convened for a day and then issued its conclusions at the end of the day. And the conclusions were basically two. First, they said that Iceland does need a new constitution. as had been demanded by the Boston Pants Revolution. And number two, they wanted the following things, you know, A, B, C, D, to be in the new constitution. And then what the government did was to convene a committee of seven professional people, lawyers and others, to do preparatory work, to analyze the existing constitution, make sort of suggestions as to the formulation of the new provisions for a new constitution and so on. And then the third thing was to convene a constituent assembly. And that was supposed to be elected democratically. And there were 522 candidates who threw in their names, and the electorate elected 25 of them, and they formed the constituent assembly then. Then a few months later, this was now in October last month, the parliament asked the people what they thought of this. They presented basically six questions to the electorate. The first question was, do you want the bill that was prepared by the Constituent Assembly to be the basis of the next constitution? And 67% said yes, and only 33% said no. And then there were sort of five auxiliary questions, each about sort of one of the main individual provisions in the bill. Like, do you want the new constitution to have a provision stipulating one person, one vote? And again, there was an overwhelming yes. Another question was, do you want the new constitution to declare the country's natural resources to be the perpetual property of the nation? And again, the answer was an overwhelming yes. So now the government is going over the bill once more. It asked a group of lawyers to make sure that sort of from a legal, technical point of view, the language was watertight and things like that. And over the next few days, the parliament will present in its chambers the sort of final version of the bill that will include only minor adjustments to the bill that the Constituent Assembly approved. And that will then be debated in the parliament. Let me add one more thing. You see, there are strong opponents to the bill, which is understandable. There are people who don't like one person, one vote, because that will make it impossible for them to be elected. There are those who don't want natural resources to be declared the perpetual property of the nation because they have hitherto been granted special access to these resources. And these people sort of form a strong opposition to the bill. But they are in the minority, as the referendum last October shows very clearly.
8: So the 25 of you wrote a first draft and then put it on Facebook. Is that right?
9: Well, we put it on our interactive website. Basically, in the first few days of our operations, we decided reluctantly to put the first few clauses that we were drafting on the website for everyone to be able to go over them and react to them. We were a bit reluctant about this in the beginning because, you know, political blog sites are not very sophisticated in Iceland, as I'm sure they are not very sophisticated in some other countries as well. But we decided to take the chance. And we were pleasantly surprised by what happened. What we got was basically quite sophisticated and polite reactions from people who either said, you know, we like what you're doing, we see nothing wrong, or said, you know, maybe you want to consider this or that and so on. And we got, in the end, more than 300 sort of formal letters with concrete, specific suggestions for changes or for ideas that we should insert into the document. And we got, you know, thousands of sort of questions and comments on our interactive website, comments and suggestions that we responded to basically without exception. We did, of course, invite all kinds of advisors, to the lawyers and others, to come and to read specific parts of what we were doing or write memos for us or come and see us at meetings. But then, clearly, we could not approach every potential eligible expert. So we sort of issued sort of an open invitation to everyone, expert or not, that they were free to come forward with their suggestions. And many did, but many others didn't. For example, it was quite interesting that the special interest groups, you know, like boat owners or bankers or farmers, they did not step forward because they are so used to being sort of welcomed into smoke-filled rooms in Parliament where they can sort of basically draft legislation as they want to have it. So they were possibly quite offended by being invited to take a seat at the same table with everyone else, you see. So they did not come forward.
8: It seems they weren't the only group not very enthusiastic about using social media. I gather Parliament itself wasn't, and quite a few academics, you're an academic, but I gather a lot of academics were skeptical. And the media itself was critical of the idea, wasn't it?
9: Well, not as much critical, I would say, as sort of unenthusiastic and unimpressed. I think, on the other hand, this must be viewed as a rather huge success, but at the same time, I think one should not sort of exaggerate the extent to which help that was offered sort of via the social media had a decisive influence. It was helpful. It sort of opened up the whole process, and it contributed to a better document, but perhaps not sort of in a very important way.
8: Yeah, I wonder, though, if besides those certain improvements that were made, I wonder if the result of the non-binding vote, the 2-1 vote in favor of the Constitution, I wonder if that was such a wide margin in part because the ideas had been socialized on social media and people felt invested in it.
9: Yes, there I think you are exactly right. I think it is quite possible that the strong following has something to do with people appreciating the participatory spirit of the exercise. No, I agree with you. If we had done this behind closed doors, as it was done in Philadelphia, turnout might have been lower, and the enthusiasm behind the overwhelming yes vote might have been less. I agree.
8: And can you give us an example of one of those ideas that emerged from the interactive website that might not have occurred to the 25 of you?
9: Yes, my favorite example is one actually that in the end we did not use. We got a very sophisticated letter, long letter, from a senior police official, an Icelander, who works now for Europol in Rotterdam in the Netherlands, I believe. And he pointed out that Icelandic law is behind legislation in neighboring countries concerning the confiscation of stolen property. And he said, pointed out correctly, one role of constitutions is to sort of put in the constitution things that parliament has failed to put into ordinary legislation. So he provided a very sophisticated text that he thought might fit into the document. And we debated this in detail, but in the end we decided that a special provision on the confiscation of stolen property would be sort of out of place, would be sort of not in the spirit of the document. But the point was well taken. To give you another example, we got letters from farmers who emphasized the environmental damage that is caused by cross-fence grazing. You know, if you allow your sheep to graze on somebody else's property. And that sort of helped us strengthen the text concerning grazing in the provision on environmental protection. And there are several sort of other sort of small things like this where we were encouraged by the comments and suggestions we received from ordinary people.
8: Iceland is a pretty homogeneous country in terms of ethnicity, education, even incomes are not as stratified as in most Western countries. Do you think a process like this would work in a more heterogeneous nation?
9: I don't see why it wouldn't work in a more heterogeneous nation. But if you ask me, would it work in a much larger nation like the United States? That is where I come up short. But let me say this. One of the reasons why doing this via the social media was such an obvious thing to do here was that we have one of the highest sort of internet connection rates in the world. You know, 95% of the Icelandic population has an internet connection. And now, for example, Turkey, you know, is considering a new constitution, but they have less than 40% internet connectivity. So there would be more of an argument to be made on behalf of the 60% who have no internet connection, that they would not sit at the same table as everyone else if the social media were used in a significant manner in Turkey. But then, you know, I would understand also those who said, well, you know, maybe it is good to give some extra influence to that part of the Turkish population that has an internet connection and thereby is sort of more modern than the rest. So I think one can debate the pros and cons of both positions in Turkey.
8: I was thinking also of the size of Iceland. It's really quite small. In some ways, it's physically a bit smaller than Kentucky or Cuba. It's got fewer people than Wichita, Kansas. But I do take your point also that Iceland is got that high rate of internet connectivity. In fact, Iceland seems a bit mad for social media. Apparently, the latest thing is a nationwide discussion about maybe changing the 1,000-year-old name of the country.
9: Serious proposal.
8: Oh, okay.
9: Anybody who suggests that would be laughed out of the room straight away.
8: Good, because it would be very confusing, I think, for the world. We in the United States have quite a reverence for the men, and sadly it was all men at the time, who wrote the Declaration of Independence, the Federalist Papers, the Constitution, the American founding documents are regarded as sacred in some ways. Do you think that 100 or 200 years from now, Icelanders will have a similar regard for this document and the men and women who created it?
9: No, I don't think so. You know, the average age of constitutions, or the average life expectancy of constitutions, is 19 years. So the American Constitution, you know, has had an unusually long life. And there is a research team at the University of Chicago, led by Professor Tom Ginsberg, who have analyzed the constitutional bill now before Parliament. And based on sort of comparisons across hundreds of constitutions, you know, old and new ones, and across the world, they think that the Icelandic draft that we now have has a life expectancy of 60 years. In other words, they think the language is sufficiently sort of solid for this document to be able to live three times the average life expectancy of 19 years. And in a fascinating historical letter that was written by Thomas Jefferson to James Madison just after the U.S. Constitution was ratified, Madison said that he expected the U.S. Constitution to be replaced in about 19 years. It's quite striking.
8: That is very striking. Well, I hope history comes to regard you at least fondly, if not reverently, and I'm sure everyone in Iceland thanks you for your service, and I thank you for joining us today.
9: Oh, thank you very much. It was a pleasure talking to you.
8: We've been speaking with Thorvaldur Gylfason about the role played by social media in the drafting of the new Icelandic constitution. For IEEE Spectrum's TechWise Conversations, I'm Stephen Cherry.
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13: From Feature Story News in London, I'm Stuart Smith. Protesters are gathering across India on Friday as the youth-led Cockroach Janta Party has called for demonstrations in every district, demanding the resignation of the education minister over an exam paper leak scandal. The Indian government has deployed 20 companies of Central Reserve Police to the capital, and Delhi Metro has shut at least 16 stations as crowds swell near the main protest site. In New Delhi says that while a compromise venue for talks may be emerging, the government is widely reported to be unwilling to meet the protesters' central demand.
14: The Cockroach Janata Party, they are saying that their core demand, which is resignation of the education minister, that still stands. Apart from, of course, the other big demand, which is a payment of compensation payment of $100,000 at about 10 million Indian rupees to the so-called victims of the paper leaks, in which more than a dozen students killed themselves after the paper had leaked. So their key demands still remain.
13: New American tariffs of up to 12.5% on 60 of the country's trading partners have taken effect, covering virtually all goods imported into the United States. The duties replace a global 10% tariff that expired on Friday after reaching its statutory limit, and are designed to stand on firmer legal ground after the Supreme Court struck down the earlier tariff regime in February. The administration claims the new levies target countries that have failed to prevent goods made with forced labor from entering global trade. Kate Fisher reports from Washington.
15: I'm sure they will be challenged, but this is a slightly stronger legal basis than the way Donald Trump previously tried to introduce tariffs that the Trump administration relied on previously. I think the fact that these tariffs are essentially replacing almost like for like for most countries, then the immediate economic impact is going to be smaller, because businesses have already adjusted supply chains and pricing and inventory around that kind of baseline tariff.
13: The European Commission has fined Google around $1 billion for two breaches of the Digital Markets Act, the first penalties ever imposed on the tech giant under EU competition law. The Commission found Google had unfairly promoted its own services in search results and had prevented app developers from directing customers to cheaper alternatives outside the Google Play Store. Google has pushed back, with Alphabet's president of global affairs saying the ruling continues to break everyday products. And Washington is also concerned. Will Denslow reports from Brussels.
16: We know that the Trump administration has long railed against European regulators. So the message is clear from the Commission. They say that anyone can do business here in Europe. They're not seeking to put up barriers. But the takeaway for the Commission is that anyone, wherever you may be located, have to play by the rules.
17: With FSN Spotlight, I'm Simon Marks. With President Donald Trump threatening to attack Iran's bridges and power plants, civilian targets, the destruction of which could be construed as war crimes, and Iran launching attacks on desalination plants in neighbouring countries, also possible war crimes, there are growing fears that the conflict could spiral. When it started back in March, a group of international lawyers and professors wrote a collective letter warning of the risk of war crimes. Now one of them, Professor Tom Dannenbaum at Stanford University, is sounding the alarm again.
18: We're certainly in a moment where the language of international law is being disparaged and where it's being ignored by some of the most powerful actors in the system. In response to that, I don't think that the correct reaction is to capitulate and say, what use is invoking law in response here? I think law is the most powerful focal point around which to mobilize collectively in response to these kinds of acts, to say these are the red lines to which we've all agreed, and these violations render the conduct of the party to the conflict that's engaged in them illegitimate and demand a collective response.
17: And of course, there are already claims that war crimes may have been committed, as the Pentagon says it is still investigating an attack on a girls' school that killed 168 people, mostly children, at the very start of the conflict. With FSN Spotlight, I'm Simon Marks.
13: To recap the top stories, protesters are gathering across India demanding the resignation of the education minister over an exam paper leak. Metro stations have been closed and thousands of extra police deployed in the capital, New Delhi. Over 20,000 visitors and residents have been evacuated from a nature reserve in southwestern France as hundreds of firefighters try to bring a wildfire under control. And Washington has imposed new tariffs on over 60 trade partners as the price of oil passes $100 for the first time since May. That's the latest feature story news. Stuart Smith reporting.
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20: 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I'm Rick Pettigrew with four fascinating news stories to tell you about from this past week of Archaeologica. 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Our stories this time are about a new genetic study of the prehistoric Jomon people of Japan, a fresh analysis of a psychoactive drink used in an ancient Greek ritual, a newly discovered and very old petroglyph in Venezuela, and revised and older dating on a well-known Paleolithic site in Israel's Jordan Valley. 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We now have hundreds of titles you can binge upon, including our recent video series about searching for the lost aircraft of Amelia Earhart. 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Our tour program, TAC Tours, will continue in October 2026 with our tour of spectacular sites in Turkey, including Göbekli Tepe. Registration is open for that. The link to our tour program is at archaeologychannel.org/tours. And now, here's Laura Kennedy with the audio news from Archaeologica. We hope you find this to be a valuable part of your day.
21: Welcome to the audio news from Archaeologica. I'm Laura Kennedy, and these are the headlines in archaeological and historical news for the week of February 15th through the 21st, 2026. Our first story this week comes from Japan, where a new study of the prehistoric Jomon people proposes that their two genetic lineages come from environmental and cultural factors affecting a single lineage rather than multiple lineages from different migration routes. As reported by viz.org, the Jomon people first appeared in Japan some 16,000 years ago, where they would flourish for more than 10,000 years as sedentary hunter-gatherers. Most scholarly knowledge of them, including their overall population movement, is derived from archaeological sites or well-preserved artifacts, including pottery. Previous research has identified two main genetic lineages among the Jomon, one from eastern prehistoric Japan and another from the west. However, it was unknown whether these multiple lineages originated before or after the Jomon migration into Japan. Prior to this study, archaeologists had not yet conducted a comprehensive demographic history of the Jomon, despite large amounts of preserved genetic data. Many Jomon studies use genetics from present-day Japanese people, who also carry traces of more recent migrants from 3,000 years ago. To most accurately study the Jomon, however, researchers need to use Jomon remains. Professor Hiroki Ōta led a team from the University of Tokyo's Department of Biological Studies. As they shared in the journal JSTAGE, they used new genetic Jomon evidence, including the data from 13 newly sequenced skeletons. According to graduate student Koke Yoshida, the researchers used mitochondrial DNA from bones to analyze population changes over time. For analysis, Bayesian skyline plots used DNA mutations and statistical modeling to estimate demographic changes. The genetic results indicated that one group of Jomon ancestors migrated into Japan and then changed as they spread across the archipelago. Researchers also found that the population, especially in the East, had a significant increase between 13,000 and 8,000 years ago. Identifying a single-parent lineage for the Jmon illuminates the importance of environmental and cultural factors in Jmon history. Eastern Japan had abundant food resources, including marine animals, while Western Jmon had fewer resources. These environmental factors might explain why Eastern Japan could support a larger population. However, the study's outline of Jmon history is called into question by some archaeological evidence. Future research will need to address this conflict between genetic and archaeological evidence. Oota's lab plans to use paleoenvironmental and ecological approaches to investigate further. Next, we turn a little west of Athens to the small town of Eleusis, where a new study has probed the particulars of a famously secretive cult ritual. Researchers experimentally confirmed that ergot fungus could have been used to produce a psychoactive drink. As reported by the Greek Reporter, researchers from the National and Kapodistrian University of Athens collaborated with international scholars on the study. They outlined their findings in the journal Scientific Reports. For centuries, scholars have puzzled over the Eleusinian mysteries. The rituals lasted for over 1,000 years, ending in the 4th century AD with the Christianization of the Roman Empire. Initiates from all social classes and each corner of the Greek world participated. The initiation ritual was grueling. It involved days of fasting, purification rites, and complete silence. A key part was drinking kaikion in the telesterion hall, a drink whose ingredients were never shared under threat of death. Historical accounts describe how the drink led to a profound transformation and powerful visions. The mysteries were inspired by the Homeric hymn to Demeter from the 7th century BC. Demeter, the goddess of agriculture, searched for her daughter Persephone, who had been taken by the god of death, Hades. Her grief led to the agricultural cycle of life and death that initiates would replicate every autumn. In 1978, archaeologists proposed that the strange effects of kaikion may have come from the ergot fungus that infects barley. Ergot produces ergot alkaloids that are related to LSD. Other scholars critiqued this proposal, as ergot can lead to a disease called ergotism, which caused mass death in medieval Europe. The new study experimentally tested whether ancient techniques could turn ergot into safe psychoactive compounds. Researchers used wood ash and water to make a lye solution, and then used that to heat powdered ergot. The team found that this process removed more dangerous compounds and created the safer psychoactive LSA, or lysergic acid amide, as well as iso-LSA. Chemical analyses confirmed the presence of LSA. Researchers proposed that ergot could also be neutralized via mixing with barley and mint or by air exposure. Nearby plains could have been a source for infected barley. Archaeologists are careful to note that the mysteries were not drug rituals. LSA worked together with fasting, collective ceremony, and expectation. They are also careful to express that this is not confirmation that they used ergot, but rather that it was possible that they did. Either way, this helps to further color our understanding of the most secretive mysteries of the ancient world. Our third story takes us to Venezuela's state of Monagas, where archaeologists have uncovered a stone petroglyph that is one of the country's oldest pieces of rock art. As reported by Heritage Daily, Venezuela has many ancient indigenous art forms, including petroglyphs or rock engravings. Other art forms include micropetroglyphs, geoglyphs, cave paintings, megalithic complexes, mythical stones, and lithic grinders. Researchers have used stylistic and relative chronological analysis to date most of these sites to the time between 6000 and 1700 BC. Mayor Daniel Monteverde and a commission from the National Land Institute announced the discovery of this new petroglyph, which sits in the highlands of Quebrada Seca in the Cedeño municipality of Monagas. Cedeño is known for the petroglyphs left behind by the ancestral Chaima and Carinya civilizations. The petroglyph has engravings of spirals, concentric circles, and anthropomorphic figures. Researchers believe the engravings are between 4,000 and 8,000 years old. They also propose that the figures belong to ancient cosmology and reflect connections to the sun, the water cycle, and ancestral spirits. Venezuelan petroglyphs involve four techniques: linear low relief, planar low relief, linear high relief, and planar high relief. The creator of this petroglyph carved shallow grooves in the linear low relief technique. These likely used stone chisels and hammers, as well as abrasive stones mixed with sand and water. Archaeologists have uncovered traces of pigments, making it likely that they were also painted. According to historian Luis Peñalver, this discovery is significant for Monagas, as it confirms that people made prehistoric rock art in the region. This also presents one of the oldest archaeological records in eastern Venezuela. The petroglyph also indicates that Cedeño was crucial for transit and settlement. Researchers can study these patterns of settlement, migration, and culture through stylistic patterns. For now, local officials are collaborating with the Institute of Cultural Heritage to research and date the engravings. Petroglyphs face risks from both erosion and human interference, so protecting this valuable record will be a coordinated effort going forward. We end our week in the Jordan Valley in Israel, where archaeologists have used three innovative dating techniques to determine that the important Ubaidiyah formation is around 1.9 million years old. This dating makes the Ubaidiyah prehistoric site one of the oldest human sites outside of Africa. As reported by Phys.org, the research was the work of Professor Ari Matman of the Hebrew University of Jerusalem, Professor Omri Barzilai from the University of Haifa, and Professor Miriam Bellmaker of the University of Tulsa. They published their study in the journal Quaternary Science Reviews. Archaeologists have long studied the Ubaidiyah formation because of its preserved connections to the Acheulean culture. The Acheuleans are distinguished by their comparatively complex bifacial stone tools, discovered next to large collections of animal remains. Previous datings of the site used relative chronology to predict an age between 1.2 and 1.6 million years old. The new study used three dating methods. The first is called cosmogenic isotopic burial dating. When cosmic rays hit rocks on Earth, they create rare isotopes that decay at predictable rates once underground. Researchers can analyze the decay to see how long the isotopes have been buried. However, this method is not infallible. The initial isotope dating was around 3 million years old, which contradicts all other available evidence about Ubaidiyah. As the research team described in their paper, they discovered that this result was likely due to sediment recycling. Within the Dead Sea Rift, sediments with artifacts are shifted and end up settling at the edge of this site's paleo lake. Their next method used sediments from the lake to detect Earth's magnetic field preserved within them. Sediments preserve the magnetic field position as...
11: At the tone, we've reached the top of the hour.
0: WIZULP
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1: Thanks for listening to this edition of the Public Square with Dave Zanotti from the American Policy Roundtable. Dave, some people wish that we would just move on from this assassination attempt and not talk about it at all.
22: Sure, and it's understandable, and I think that America will want to move on quickly, though I have a feeling this is one of those events that even though you move on, you'll think about a lot. And that's the case of some of the people we have interviewed who were there. Their lives are forever different because of what they experienced. And we didn't want to get away too fast from this, particularly because there's so much quick-wittedness that's been directed toward conspiracies and towards criticisms. And we felt that since we are in the public policy business, which deals with the administrative state and federal agencies, and since the Secret Service is a federal agency that works with many local and state law enforcement organizations, and we do know a lot of people in Butler, Pennsylvania, and we do know people who've spent their lives with the state patrol in Pennsylvania. We know a lot of really good people who serve in law enforcement, and that day jumped to lay their lives in front of bullets to help other people, that we wanted to just share from our research that maybe patience is in order here. It's crystal clear to everybody. It makes no sense that a guy could get up on a building and fire those shots. That's the easy part. Finding out why is going to take a little bit of time, and it's probably going to be a lot simpler than we realize. And for people who have to have a conspiracy, you really don't have to have one. I'm going to tell you that the reality of history is sometimes people miss something. And we probably are going to find out why in good order, but it's probably not going to net a conspiracy. So I hope.

0: but successful strategy for getting a mate. And we'll visit the Hawaiian Islands, where seabirds are pairing up in an unusual way. But first, Suzanne's going to try to convince you that even though fish are slimy and covered with scales, you might actually speak the same language, in a manner of speaking.
1: Recognize that sound? If you don't, you're not the only one. Most people haven't heard the territorial call of the male midshipman fish, or any other kind of fish for that matter. But behavioral neuroscientist Andrew Bass of Cornell University says that many kinds of fish actually communicate through sound.
2: Fish, just as ourselves, make vocalizations. That is, they're making sounds which have social meaning. They make different kinds of sounds in different social contexts.
1: Working at the Marine Biological Laboratory in Woods Hole, Massachusetts, he and his colleagues identified the area of the fish brain that's responsible for producing sounds.
2: And what we then found is that that collection of neurons is in a similar position as it is in other vertebrates, including ourselves. So, and this is located in a part of the nervous system that is essential to both our ability and their ability to vocalize.
1: So what that means is, drumroll please... You guessed it. Fish could hold the key to the origin of vocal communication in all vertebrates. Me speaking to you now, you might have to thank fish for that.
2: Nearly half of all living species out there are fish, and probably most of them are vocalizing. And so we then suggest that, in fact, this part of the nervous system that is involved in vocalization probably evolved long ago when fishes first evolved themselves. You would be able to hear these sounds when swimming, and often many people have probably already heard them and didn't realize what they were. For those who are fortunate enough to ever done snorkeling or maybe even scuba in an area where there's a reef, they probably heard a lot of noise, especially if they were out there at night near the reef. And a lot of those sounds were probably coming from fishes.
1: So the next time you're at the beach, listen carefully. You might just hear your ancestors calling.
0: Thanks, Suzanne. Strangely compelling, isn't it? Kind of like the call of the wild. Oh, okay, maybe not. Well, speaking of our connection to fish, Swedish scientists say they found a new evolutionary link between fish and land animals. They discovered a fossil they called Ventastega. The long-extinct animal apparently looked like a big, toothy salamander with shoulders and pelvis that are perfect transitions between primitive fish and modern land animals.
1: And in other fishy news, lionfish are a popular inhabitant of saltwater aquariums. They're beautiful and have venomous spines, which tends to make them great conversation starters. They're native to the Pacific Ocean, and predators there can tolerate their venom and keep their population in check. But lionfish have now been introduced by some unwitting soul to the waters off Florida. They're breeding like cats and gobbling up millions of smaller fish. And some of their favorite snacks just happen to be fish that nibble on the algae which smothers the coral reefs if left unchecked. So one charming little alien species is ruining it for everyone else. Scientists are now thinking about introducing one of the lionfish's natural predators from the Pacific to control the invader and save the reefs. Of course, they can't be sure what else those fish might eat.
0: Thanks, Suzanne. Well, our next story isn't about fish, but rather an animal that loves to eat fish, and lots of them, in order to fly vast distances and raise their young. The Laysan albatross once nested on the northwestern tip of Oahu in the Hawaiian Islands, but human activity drove them away until the 1980s, when they became protected by law. New birds gradually rediscovered the area and started reproducing. But when University of Hawaii Honolulu zoologist Lindsay Young and her colleagues recently sampled their DNA, they were in for a surprise. Turns out, two females account for almost a third of the nesting pairs in the area.
3: Laysan albatross are sexually monomorphic, which means you cannot tell the sexes apart, and so the only way to really get at that is to genetically sex them, and I think that's why this behavior was sitting under our noses all along. We just didn't know that it was two females. You always assume that when you have two birds reproducing together, that it's a male and a female, and it wasn't until we went into the lab that we realized we had two females.
0: She says the female pairs successfully raise chicks together that are fathered by males in the colony. Apparently, they've been following one of these pairs for nearly 19 years, long before they realized that both birds were female. She explains that females were the first to recolonize the islands and still significantly outnumber males.
3: There's a skewed sex ratio, and in this species, they need two parents to raise a chick, and because there are not enough males to go around, there are too many females.

0: males. The next best alternative is to pair up with another female and raise half as many chicks as a male-female pair, but that's still better than not pairing at all, not having any chicks.
1: Finally today, Suzanne has another unusual mating story, this time about male mollies. She says when it comes to finding a mate, these fish are definitely not coy.
2: That's right. Once they find a female they like, they chase her constantly and try to mate with her. But scientists writing in the journal Current Biology report that if a second male is introduced into the fray, the first male will leave his favored mate and start chasing another less desirable female. That gets the new male interested in her. With the interloper out of the way, the first male sneaks back to the female he really wants.
1: Thanks, Suzanne. Well, that's our show for this week.
2: What, no bad fish jokes?
1: Nah, I'm floundering.
2: Okay.
1: So, next week, we'll switch gears entirely and cover new developments in the fight against cancer. We'll report on a surprising new treatment for leukemia, a technology that lights up tumors to improve surgery, and research into literally sniffing out skin cancer, which could help doctors detect the disease much earlier. Until then, check out our Science Update Podcast Daily Edition. 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And don't forget, we love answering your science questions on our show, so give us a call at 1-800-WHY-IS-IT with that nagging question. If we answer it on the air, you'll become the proud owner of a genuine Science Update Smarten Up mug. Thanks for listening. I'm Bob Hirshon for AAAS, the Science Society.
3: If you've got a story to tell, I'd like to hear you on the radio. 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
5: Hi there, I'm Thane Maynard. When you see a flying fish, chances are, given its large wing fins, that your first assumption would be that it's a bird. Once they take to the air, they can flap and glide for nearly 200 meters, the length of about two football fields. There are about 40 species of flying fish, and with speciation comes morphological differences. The two-wingers variety have two well-built pectoral or side fins that provide them with lift that they need to fly. On the other hand, the four-wingers not only use their strong pectoral fins, but also tap into the power of their pelvic or bottom fins. However, the fin that makes the real difference is the tail, which is similar to a rudder on a boat, and it helps steer the flying fish during flight. How they remain in the air can be understood by looking at their anatomy. Flying fish have a rigid frame, streamlined bodies, a reinforced spinal cord, a large cumulative fin surface area, and lower body weight. These are all characteristics that allow the fish to stay in flight due to drag reduction, something that airplane gliders based their design on in the 1930s.
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9: On today's broadcast, President Lee Jae-myung presides over a forum where he stresses his commitment to normalizing the real estate market with input from the public. The South Korean economy sees an on-quarter expansion of 0.6%, continuing its growth trajectory driven mainly by chip exports. And investigators looking into the June 3rd election ballot shortages raid the National Election Commission over allegations of falsifying data. This is KBS World Radio News. I'm Daniel Chen. President Lee Jae-myung presided over a public forum on real estate policy at KBS on Thursday, He said real estate policies would not be determined by a simple majority vote and emphasized his commitment to normalizing the market, stressing that public officials are responsible for reaching a final conclusion, even if the process involves conflict and resistance. Gui Jin has the details.
10: President Lee Jae-myung led a public forum on real estate policy on Thursday, attended by some 140 citizens, including experts, YouTubers, licensed real estate agents, and members of online parenting communities. During the forum, Lee noted that real estate policies are not determined by a simple majority vote, but said it is crucial to listen to public opinion, adding that the government's ultimate goal is to normalize the market. The president also acknowledged that dissatisfaction is inevitable when balancing competing interests in the real estate sector, stressing that civil servants must accept criticism and take responsibility. As the government has indicated plans to raise property taxes in its upcoming tax reforms, he recognized that there would be mixed opinions regarding intervention in the real estate market through taxation, yet he emphasized that such measures are necessary. The ruling Democratic Party and the main opposition People Power Party each spoke out in response to the public forum. The DP said it plans to develop measures based on public input, while the PPP slammed the Lee administration for being out of touch with public outrage. The DP called on the PPP to stop its blind criticism and join the ruling bloc's efforts to work on housing legislation. In contrast, the PPP questioned the need for the debate, claiming the government would push ahead with measures like higher property holding taxes and the abolition of long-term ownership tax deductions, regardless of public opinion. Gu Hee-jin, KBS World Radio News.
9: The South Korean economy has expanded 0.6% in the second quarter from the previous three-month period, continuing the growth trend thanks to robust exports in semiconductors despite ongoing tensions in the Middle East. According to provisional data from the Bank of Korea on Thursday, the real gross domestic product rose 0.6% in the April to June period, 40 basis points higher than the central bank's earlier estimate. After rebounding from negative growth of 0.1% in the fourth quarter of 2025, the economy grew 1.8% in the first quarter of 2026. Exports jumped 1.4%, led by semiconductors, machinery and equipment, and imports increased 0.8%, with net exports contributing 0.3 percentage points to the quarterly GDP growth. Private consumption rose 0.4%, and government spending edged up 0.2%, while investment in facilities increased by 0.2%. Investigators looking into the June 3rd election ballot shortages have raided the National Election Commission over allegations that the election watchdog falsified data. According to the Joint Prosecution Police Team handling the case, its investigators began the search Thursday morning at the NEC headquarters in Gwacheon, Gyeonggi Province, as well as regional commissions for the province and for Seoul's Songpa, Gangnam, and Seocho districts. The search warrant reportedly indicates potential charges of falsifying public electromagnetic records and obstruction of official duties. Based on an analysis of items seized in previous searches at the NEC and its regional bodies, the investigators reportedly found circumstantial evidence suggesting NEC officials falsified electoral statistics on election day. Working-level officials who were assigned to manage voting centers on June 3rd are alleged to have slipped up when entering the number of voters and then arbitrarily change electronic statistical data in a bid to conceal their mistakes from higher-ups at the watchdog. The Supreme Court has postponed its ruling in former First Lady Kim Gun-hee's appeals case over a series of corruption charges and referred the case to its full bench. The top court announced on Thursday that it was rescheduling the ruling originally set for 2 p.m. Friday to a later date to refer defendant Kim Gun-hee's appeals case to the full bench. It did not specify a reason for its decision, but the move appears to have been prompted by conflicting lower court rulings concerning free public opinion polls allegedly conducted by political broker Myung Tae-kyun for Kim and her husband, former President Yoon Sung-yeol. Kim was acquitted on charges related to Myung both in the lower court and the appellate court, while Yoon was separately indicted on the same allegations and convicted on the same counts in the lower court. The Supreme Court may refer a case to the full bench when a consensus cannot be reached or when it is deemed inappropriate for a smaller panel to adjudicate the case. Industry Minister Kim Jong-un has arrived in Washington and says he foresees an announcement as early as late August regarding Seoul's first U.S. investment project under the trade deal the two sides concluded last year. Speaking to reporters at Washington Dulles International Airport upon his arrival Wednesday, Kim said Seoul prefers projects that can guarantee a stable cash flow and that it considers energy cooperation especially favorable. The minister said the discussions are nearing completion and that he expects the project to be announced in late August or sometime in September. During his visit, Kim will meet with U.S. Commerce Secretary Howard Lutnick for talks on Seoul's strategic investment and other issues, such as the tariffs the U.S. may impose under Section 301 of the Trade Act after its temporary Section 122 tariffs expire Friday. The Trump administration is likely to levy an additional 12.5% tariff on South Korean imports under Section 301 because of concerns about forced labor and excess production. The formation of standing committees for the second half of the 22nd National Assembly is effectively complete after a 54-day delay. The National Assembly elected six of the seven committee chairs allocated to the main opposition People Power Party during a plenary session Thursday. The seventh, the head of the Gender Equality and Family Committee, will be elected at the next plenary session. Earlier on June 30th, the ruling Democratic Party unilaterally elected the 11 standing committee chairs allocated to the party following a standoff with the People Power Party over the leadership of the Legislation and Judiciary Committee. The opposition party agreed on Tuesday to accept its seven committee chair positions, having effectively boycotted parliamentary proceedings until then, after the two parties reached a deal on selecting a special counsel to investigate the ballot shortages during the June 3rd local elections. Rain is expected to continue through early next week, mainly in the Seoul metropolitan area and Gangwon province. According to the Korea Meteorological Administration, 20 to 60 millimeters of rain is expected in Incheon, northern Gyeonggi province, and inland areas of Gangwon province, while Seoul and southern Gyeonggi province will receive 5 to 40 millimeters. North Chungcheong province is forecast to see 5 to 30 millimeters. Friday morning lows will range from 21 to 26 degrees Celsius nationwide, with a low of 26 degrees expected in Seoul. Daytime highs are expected to climb to 29 to 38 degrees, with Seoul climbing 31 degrees and Pohang hitting 38 degrees. And that's the news from KBS World Radio's News Center in Seoul. This has been Daniel Chen.

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1: Hello, and welcome to the Current Science and Technology Podcast from the Museum of Science in Boston. Every week, we bring you interviews with guest researchers and our museum staff covering science and technology in depth. I'm Brenda Maniapin, your host this week. In this segment, we'll hear about the health pros and environmental cons of nanoparticles, and we'll learn about the extinct Tasmanian tiger. Nanoparticles can be formed from just about any material and are the tiny building blocks of some very interesting technologies, many of which we've discussed in previous Museum of Science podcasts. Today, Tim Miller is here to talk about products containing silver nanoparticles and also why we should think about possible negative consequences as we discover more uses for them. Hi, Tim.
2: Hello, Brenda.
1: So tell me about some products that we already know about having silver nanoparticles.
2: Well, actually, there's nothing particularly new about silver nanoparticles, except perhaps for the name. There have long been products sold in drugstores and apothecaries called silver colloid solutions. A colloid is just a very small particle on the order of 1 to, say, 100 nanometers. And there's really no scientific difference between a colloid particle and a nanoparticle. That's just a sort of marketing difference. So those kinds of solutions have been around for a long time, and some people have used them both as topical antibacterials. Some people have even taken them internally as a health tonic. That's not something I'd recommend in particular, but they've been around for a long time. So in the last maybe 5 to 10 years, we've seen the emergence of some materials that are impregnated with these same particles in a clever way. And they were designed largely for hospital use. One of the first was a field dressing, so that's like a big bandage, basically, that the Army uses, that was impregnated with these particles designed to fight off infection for wounds that soldiers sustain.
1: So it's proven that silver provides some antimicrobial benefit.
2: Yeah, absolutely. Silver particles, even free silver ions, which is basically one silver atom with a couple of electrons missing, are well-known antimicrobial and antibacterial materials. They somehow seem to rupture the membrane of cells and are good at destroying microbes. That's actually one of the reasons why silver was the metal of choice for utensils and for drinking ware.
1: So not just because it's pretty and shiny?
2: Yeah, no, not just because it's pretty and shiny. You might wonder why we'd ever make utensils out of gold. Gold's pretty and shiny, too.
1: But gold's more expensive.
2: Well, it was actually not more expensive through a significant portion of human history. I mean, silver was every bit as valuable as gold throughout much of the Middle Ages.
1: So long before we knew about nanoparticles, we had an idea that silver was beneficial, and so we were using it, even without bandages, in our utensils and plates and things.
2: Exactly right. That's actually where the tradition of throwing coins into a wishing well comes from, because the ancient Romans knew by experience that if you put a silver coin in the bottom of the public well, less people got sick.
1: Did the silver counteract the lead in the Roman water?
2: No, I don't think so. That's a story for another time.
1: So in modern times, what kind of products are silver nanoparticles being used in?
2: Right, that's a great question. So recently, chemists have figured out some clever ways to include these particles in synthetic materials, so plastics, basically, which can either be molded into plastic products or woven into fibers. So polyester is really a type of plastic, but we think of it as a fabric. And so there have been a number of products that have come on the market recently that include some of these particles. So there was a line of food storage containers, not unlike Tupperware, that was impregnated with some silver nanoparticles, the theory being that it would kill bacteria and keep your food fresh longer. There was a number of kinds of athletic socks that came out that were impregnated with these same particles, the theory being that they would kill the microbes that cause smelly feet and that you could wear your socks for longer. There was a line of plush toys of teddy bears, basically, impregnated with the particles. There was a hair dryer that claimed to emit a stream of these particles into your hair to keep it fresh and clean, I suppose.
1: Okay, so there are all these products that are being developed. Do they actually work?
2: Well, that's a good question. The food containers seem to work. I know that only because I've tested them myself. The antibacterial properties of a teddy bear is kind of a difficult thing to measure, it seems to me. And that's one of the concerns here, is that what quantity of these particles is actually being included in the products? Is that just a marketing claim that the manufacturers are making because they think they'll sell more? That's sort of difficult to know. One of the products that garnered a lot of attention was the Samsung Corporation was intending to begin marketing a washing machine, a clothes washing machine, that it said was going to create and emit some of these particles into the every wash cycle. So that was really one of the first products that raised some concern because people said, well, wait a minute. If you're releasing the particles into the wash water, isn't that also going to end up in the wastewater? And because we know that the products kill bacteria and other microbes, there's some concern that they would either A, kill the good, friendly bacteria that we use to our advantage to break down biological waste in wastewater treatment plants, or get through the wastewater treatment plant and start killing aquatic life forms when they got back into our rivers and streams.
1: So our concern actually isn't that people are being exposed to too much silver in nanoparticle form, that we're ingesting too much. It's actually a concern now for our environment and the effect of nanoparticles on things living in our environment.
2: That's right. There is a human health concern. If you overdose on silver nanoparticles, you can get a number of harmful side effects.
1: Such as?
2: The most notable one is a disease called argyria, which actually turns the skin a bluish tint. If your listeners Google that word, A-R-G-Y-R-I-A, argyria, they will find some rather alarming photos of that process in action, but the dosage at which that occurs is quite high.
1: So you might look like a Smurf, maybe, but is that really detrimental to your health?
2: I don't know.
1: I guess my question is there a safe limit for how much silver we could ingest?
2: To my certain knowledge, there is no recommended daily allowance of silver. I'd have to look up what the LD50 dose is, i.e. how much of it would kill you. There is some amount of it that would kill you, I'm confident, because some amount of anything will kill you eventually. Anyway, the primary concern is not a human health concern, but rather an environmental impact concern. We do know that these particles can adversely affect the development of aquatic organisms, and so we want to be careful about how much of them gets released into the environment. So this prompted the Federal Environmental Protection Agency in 2007 to demand that products which are claiming to be antibacterial as a result of these particles would need to pass the battery of tests that the EPA uses to regulate pesticides. Because they said, if you're claiming to be antibacterial, then you count as a pesticide, and you need to pass pesticide testing, basically. The result of that ruling, unfortunately, was that the companies that are making the products simply removed the claim of them being antibacterial from the marketing materials without substantially changing the composition of the product.
1: Then doesn't that remove a claim for them to be unique and different?
2: Well, yes, which is why if you read the marketing material for a number of these products, they sort of claim to be antibacterial without using the word antibacterial. So the copy will say things like, kills many of the harmful small organisms which can create discomfort and infection.
1: So companies are going in a roundabout way to get around the regulations that our government's trying to set in place here to market these products with silver nanoparticles, even though there may not be a benefit and there may not be a need, and they're going against federal law.
2: Yes, it's certainly true that this attempt at regulation has so far proven relatively ineffective.
1: Is the EPA pursuing some more effective means?
2: Not that we currently know of. Some of these questions are now being addressed on a state level. So very recently, the Massachusetts Department of Environmental Protection convened a panel on the safe development of nanotechnology and considered these particles as one of the many scenarios that they're discussing, both from a worker safety standpoint and a consumer safety standpoint.
1: And in this case, they're talking about any nanoparticle, not just silver.
2: That's right. They're not explicitly considering silver. And there's some question as to whether or not these issues will be revisited as a result of the change of administration in Washington. So you're likely to see a change in the leadership at the EPA, and that often requires some recent decisions, hopefully like this one, to be revisited.
1: All right. Thanks very much, Tim. So basically, consumers, be aware. But really more for our environment rather than personal concern, but still be aware.
2: That's right.
1: Thanks for talking with me about this today.
2: Thanks for having me.

0: probably heard of the Tasmanian devil. Remember Taz from Looney Tunes? But have you heard of the Tasmanian tiger? It's extinct, but Susan Heilman is here to tell us how studying its DNA could prevent extinction of other animals like the devil. Hi, Susan.
1: Hi, Brenda.
0: So when did the Tasmanian tiger go extinct?
1: Well, the last one that was seen alive was in 1936 in a zoo, and it wasn't immediately placed on the extinction list. The way it works is it was still on an endangered list, and after 50 years, if no one's still seen any of them, then it's considered extinct. So, again, the last one was seen in 1936. It was about 50 years later in the 80s that they said, yes, the Tasmanian tiger is extinct.
0: Was the Tasmanian tiger in Tasmania?
1: Yeah, that was the last place that it was known, but it was also native originally to Australia and New Zealand as well.
0: Well, did the Tasmanian tiger look anything like the Tasmanian devil?
1: No, not really. They both got their names from where they were mainly found, in Tasmania. The Tasmanian tiger looks, as its name suggests, kind of like a tiger. It looks kind of like a dog with tiger stripes, like a medium-sized dog, except for the fact that it is, like many of the animals in Australia, a marsupial. That actually makes it more closely related to things like kangaroos and koalas than it is related to cats or dogs.
0: Or tigers. Why did the Tasmanian tiger go extinct?
1: There's many reasons or many possibilities that why they think it went extinct. One was it does have a very pretty hide, and it was hunted a lot. Also, they could be a nuisance, possibly killing livestock, so ranchers and farmers wanted to get rid of them. And then also, something in this most recent report actually suggests another reason why the Tasmanian tiger may have gone extinct.
0: Well, what's in this latest report?
1: So a group from Penn State published earlier in January in the European Journal of Human Genetics that they had sequenced the genome of the Tasmanian tiger. And they actually sequenced two supposedly unrelated Tasmanian tigers, meaning not at least related by, you know, having the same mother or father, but they were specimens from two different museums on the opposite side of the world. So they were thinking they weren't related to each other.
0: Why did this group select Tasmanian tigers to study?
1: Well, the Tasmanian tiger is of interest to scientists for many reasons. One, it's an animal that went extinct during, you know, recent times, basically. So we modern humans have seen Tasmanian tigers alive and then have seen their extinction. And so that's of interest. They're also a great example of convergent evolution. So what that means is the Tasmanian tiger looks a lot like either a dog or a feline, basically a medium-sized carnivore. But it is genetically distinct from any other large carnivore. And so it just happened that the animal evolved on the island of Australia and Tasmania to look a certain way based on the type of environment it was in and the food it eats. So you have two animals in completely separate continents, but they evolved to look very similar, even though they're actually not that related.
0: So this animal, which is more related to a kangaroo, as you mentioned earlier, actually evolved not to look like a kangaroo, but to look like a dog or a cat because its habitat, the type of food it needed to acquire, sort of influenced how it developed and looked.
1: Exactly. Being that shape and size and looking that way is what makes it the most efficient medium-sized carnivore.
0: Was there anything special about the way the researchers at Penn State went about looking at the DNA of the Tasmanian tigers that they had?
1: Yes, this particular group actually has been very pioneering in sequencing the genomes of extinct animals. Back in November of 2008, the same group sequenced the woolly mammoth genome for the first time. In both cases, with the woolly mammoth and the Tasmanian tiger, they used hair instead of bone to get the DNA. Normally, bone had been used to extract DNA and to then sequence it. And in the woolly mammoth case, they thought that the hair would be great to use because the hair was frozen and they thought that that would preserve the DNA. They weren't sure if it was going to work with the Tasmanian tiger because it wasn't frozen. It was just a sample that they had at a museum. Now they realize that hair is a much better protector of the DNA than bone. The hair seals the DNA in really well so that air and water and bacteria can't get in to destroy the DNA.
0: So this was actually a discovery that hair was a better source of DNA than bone that the researchers made when they were working on the woolly mammoth genome, but then they were able to test whether or not hair really is a great source of DNA in this unfrozen sample of hair from the Tasmanian tigers. And so they've got, I'd say, a good pool of DNA now to do their work?
1: Exactly. And this actually has much broader implications in general for DNA sequencing. And it's a process that one of the researchers on this paper calls museomics.
0: What does that mean?
1: In referring to museums. And what this means is that there's tons and tons of animal samples at natural history and science museums, such as the Museum of Science in Boston. And now, without causing damage to the preserved animals or any mounts, which curators usually don't like, they can actually get enough DNA from just a few pieces of hair that may have already fallen out. And so that's exactly where they got the hair for the Tasmanian tigers, is there was a few samples of hair from two different museum Tasmanian tigers, and they were able to do all the sequencing just from that hair.
0: Do they have plans to sequence more animals that are extinct?
1: Yeah, they plan to sequence other animals that are extinct and other animals that maybe aren't extinct to learn a little bit more about their genomes and how they're related to each other.
0: So this particular group at Penn State was pretty widely in the news because they were proposing to sequence the woolly mammoth genome, but maybe also recreate a woolly mammoth. And are they looking to do that with the Tasmanian tiger?
1: That's not their primary goal, to take the DNA sequence and then clone and bring back a Tasmanian tiger, but that definitely could be a possibility one day. Our science isn't quite there yet, but of course, yes, the possibility remains. But their main goal was to examine the genome of an extinct animal, a recently extinct animal, and try to determine if there was something about its genome, about its genetics, that may have kind of pushed it along to becoming extinct.
0: Have they found anything by looking at the Tasmanian tiger's genome?
1: They think so. They did the genome of two unrelated Tasmanian tigers, and then they compared those two genomes. And they found that they were very, very similar. In fact, they were only different by 0.03%. And normally, just from tiger to tiger, just like from person to person, there's a little bit more diversity in the genome. And so this low genetic diversity is something that scientists for a long time have suggested could play a role in extinction. So, for example, having a low genetic diversity could predispose that species to being more susceptible to things like bacterial and environmental stresses.
0: Right. Or if any particular Tasmanian tiger had genetic disease, then lack of diversity might mean the propagation of the same mutation in the genome, and that would help bring down the population.
1: Exactly. And that's actually one of the problems with the Tasmanian devil. Many Tasmanian devils suffer from facial tumors, which is, of course, very detrimental to the entire species. And it turns out that when they compare Tasmanian devil genomes from different unrelated animals to each other, they found even less genetic diversity than the Tasmanian tiger. And so they're thinking that that may play a role in the possible extinction of the Tasmanian devil as well.
0: That is useful information to know, that the genetic diversity in the Tasmanian devil is pretty low, and that's probably detrimental for them. But is there anything we can do, assuming that it is detrimental to them, to improve their genetic diversity?
1: So this paper doesn't suggest anything here about what necessarily to do with that, but probably one of the main things that could be done, and that is already being done by zoos around the world now, is to monitor the breeding. Let's say you have an endangered species, you want to find two animals that have the most diverse genetic background possible in, you know, whatever zoos around the world, and you want to mate those two together so then their offspring have a much more diverse genetic background.
0: That would be the ideal situation, but if of all the Tasmanian devils we know about, the diversity is less than 0.03%, how much can we hope to improve the species diversity?
1: I'm not sure about that, that maybe they can still try and find the most diverse ones that they can. Otherwise, it just suggests that we need to keep a much closer eye on the Tasmanian devil population.
0: Sure, we've got to be more aware of the species we have in our environment, not force their extinction.
1: Exactly. Yeah, the more we're aware of endangered species and what we can do to protect them, then the better they'll be.
0: Great. Thanks so much for telling us about the Tasmanian tiger, Susan.
1: You're welcome, Brenda.
0: That's that's it for this week's show, but be sure to come back next time for more of the latest in science and technology. 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
1: Legendary Academy Award-winning director Oliver Stone is back with Nuclear Now, his first film in 7 years, coming exclusively to theaters across the USA and Canada beginning on April 28th. Based on the book A Bright Future, written by award-winning scholar of international relations, Professor Joshua S. Goldstein, who also co-wrote the film, Nuclear Now explores the possibility for the global community to overcome the challenges of climate change and energy poverty to reach a brighter future through the power of nuclear energy, an option that may become the only viable way to ensure our continued survival sooner than we think. With unprecedented access to the nuclear industry in France, Russia, and the United States, director Oliver Stone delivers a revolutionary documentary that Variety has called an intensely compelling must-see film. Opens in New York and Los Angeles on April 28th, with special one-day screening events across North America on Nuclear Now Day, May 1st, that you won't want to miss. Visit nuclearnowfilm.com to learn more.
2: Do you hate your open plan office? Are you even in an office anymore? COVID changed how we use office spaces, and now many employers are starting to rethink their design. Today, we're talking about how insights from deaf and autistic communities could finally make open plan offices better for everyone. I'm Kelso Harper, and you're listening to Scientific American's Science Quickly. So today I'm here with George Musser, a contributing editor for Scientific American. Hey, George, thanks for joining me.
3: And thanks for having me here and letting me rant about offices.
2: Yes, of course. So, George, you just published a feature story in our April issue about the nemesis of many knowledge workers, the open plan office. So why are open plan offices so very maligned?
3: I mean, it's no mystery if you've worked in an open office that there are trade-offs. Like everything in life, there's good and there's bad. So the good, let's start with that, was supposed to be being in an open plan makes it just easier to bump into people, to share ideas and have those serendipitous encounters that bring us to the office in the first place. But on the downside, it's noisy. There's a sense of exposure, which is especially acute for women, but I think applies really to everybody, that you're on display. There's the clutter of an open office, the visual clutter. In my business as a writer, conducting interviews, talking to people. I mean, how do you do that in an open plan? You're disturbing everyone around you, right? So there's all sorts of problems that are no mystery to anyone who's walked in an office and spent exactly 8 seconds there. So I think the realization really as people got experience with the open office is the first half of the trade-off, the better communication doesn't really pan out. So you're giving up something and not getting anything in return. And this is confirmed by the studies, the surveys of thousands of employees in different types of offices, different kinds of settings. It's almost universally said, actually, we have less interaction in this big open plan. That whole idea, which of course maybe made sense in 1969, just didn't work out.
2: Oh, well, good thing we didn't go and design all of our office spaces like that. Okay, so it sounds like we've known for a while that open plan offices don't exactly work for everyone. So why are you writing about them right now?
3: First of all, there's just an accumulation of decades of studies that psychologists have done about what's good and what's bad about offices in general, but certainly an open plan office. The pandemic, though, is really the main driver at this point. A lot of companies are struggling to get their employees willingly back to the office. They can, of course, mandate it, but they rather draw people back in rather than push them back in. And there's also a movement toward what's called inclusive design or inclusive architecture that tries to make offices better for people with a variety of different needs and requirements.
2: Well, that sounds like something I can get on board with. So what does that mean exactly?
3: Well, specifically, it usually refers to design for neurodivergence, people with autism, for example, for people who are hard of hearing, deaf people, and deaf culture more broadly, and other mobility issues, for example. Offices tend to be designed for an average, quote-unquote, person, which nobody really fits into that category.
2: Yeah, I really loved what someone said in your piece, that you really design better for the center when you learn from the margins. Can you explain what they meant by that?
3: Yeah, I think that's really an important and even my main theme of this project. is normally accommodations are thought to be, well, we're going to kind of tweak the office so that particular person or this particular class of people does better, but we're giving something up. And I think we need to invert that entire narrative that designing for variety actually improves the office for everybody. The classic example that designers give are curb cutouts, that having kind of a glide path down from a sidewalk to the street makes it easier if you're pushing a baby stroller or a wheelchair, if you're just walking. So that's an example of a small accommodation, you might call it, that actually is broadly helpful. And the same principle would apply in offices as well. So I think the principle of inclusive design is to take what have been considered accommodations and treat them just as good design.
2: Wow, that seems incredibly reasonable.
3: Yeah, I think this is really important. And I think the essential principle here is not to other people and not to suggest that people with different needs are really any different in kind than oneself. This is a point that actually several autistic people made to me. So one said, autistic people are canaries in the coal mine. Our needs aren't actually different from typical people's, neurotypical people's, just more intense and specific. And this person who said this was not the only person to use the canary in a coal mine metaphor. Autistic people have the same needs as everybody. They're people, right? I mean, it's just that each of us has those very same needs. It's just autistic people may be more conscious of them or maybe closer to an edge of tolerance on them.
2: Right. Totally. That makes a lot of sense. Can you give a specific example or two?
3: Absolutely. So for example, lighting. Lighting is so important and yet so neglected in a lot of office designs. We just throw up a lot of lighting and the idea is, well, we're just going to fluorescent the hell out of this space. Whereas most people want lighting from a window. They want natural lighting that's just so much friendlier. It's easier to read by and doesn't cause headaches. So I hear from autistic people a lot, the lighting is actually the number one thing. If you just fix the lighting, you've got your 90% there. Noise, just acoustic noise, which is hard on everybody, including people hard of hearing, many of whom have some kind of device like a cochlear implant or a hearing aid. And certainly autistic people and really everybody. So I'm focusing on these groups, but I don't want to single any one of them out. I'm really talking about everybody. Noise is hard. You're trying to concentrate and like, boom, someone yells and like, oops, lost my train of thought.
2: Wow, I couldn't agree more. I just moved and had to change out all of the light bulbs because I just cannot function in cold fluorescent light. And I totally hear you about noise too, especially random loud outbursts. But I guess sometimes like I don't want it to be too quiet either. Like sometimes I go to a cafe specifically because I want a little background buzz.
3: Yeah, and this is really where I think the involvement of other communities, this kind of inclusive design principle helps because it's not a categorical binary issue, clutter, no clutter, noise, no noise. It's always a matter of modulation and trying to get a balance struck. And people in these communities have a lot of experience just in their lives of striking that balance. So an example that was given to me, deaf people go out to a bar after work, and the people would tailor the environment to their requirements. They'd move the chairs around typically or shift the tables so they can all have clear lines for either lip reading or for sign conversations. And I think if you take that very same principle and apply it to the office, you can learn a lot. So I think that's kind of the message I was getting from this is, yeah, open offices probably here to stay for various reasons, culturally, economically, but they can be totally improved with the insights from these communities.
2: So how might employers, designers, other people who are rethinking office spaces move forward with these principles in mind?
3: Yeah, I think the most important thing is involvement, meaningful involvement of the people who are affected. It's just part of the disabilities rights movement more broadly that they're going to demand, and we all should demand, we should be learning from this, meaningful participation in the process.
2: Heck yeah. And not just a survey that your big boss is going to turn around and throw in the trash. So, okay, the process itself is critical, but what do better outcomes actually look like? It sounds like more variety might be an answer, you know, giving people more options and the freedom to select the space that works well for them.
3: Variety is really the crucial principle here for a variety of, so to speak, of reasons. One is that people themselves are varied, hence they will need different environments. Some people like an open plan. Some people do like that communication aspect. Some people need a bit more privacy. So you can incorporate that into your office. You can have nooks on the side. You can have breakout rooms. And some people do want to continue working from home, and that should obviously be an option for them. And variety is also important at a different level, which is that some of these needs just are incompatible or are in tension with each other. And therefore, what do? All you can really do is offer both, but in different parts of the office, just physically different parts of the office.
2: Wow, that just makes too much sense. We're varied, so our office spaces should be varied too.
3: For me, the need for variety, which I sort of appreciated, I came to appreciate all the more by hearing hugely varying reactions to offices. One type of office I particularly detest is this hot desking system, where you can't even leave your family pictures on the table or whatever. You know, I always have like stuffed animals I would leave on my desk. I can't even leave them there. So, God, that's awful. I mean, I would rank that among like the deepest circles of hell. But some people like it. Some people do like moving around and having the flexibility or the control in their day environments. Okay, great. Good for them. They should have that chance. Those of us who don't like this should have our chance not to be part of it. So I just hope the architects, designers, property managers of the world can really just create more space for individual variation.
2: Absolutely, because we aren't one size fits all, and our needs aren't either.
3: Exactly. You go into a store, imagine all the clothes are just like medium. That's no good, right?
2: Right. We're not all mediums. It's just a fact. If you want to learn more about all this, go read George's excellent feature story in our April print issue or online at scientificamerican.com. It's called Fixing the Hated Open Design Office. George, thank you so much for sharing all of this with us. I really appreciate it.
3: It's been such a pleasure to talk to you, and it's fun to kind of get this off my chest and like I have my complaints about the office, but ultimately I like working in an office. I like being with people, right? This is what life is all about.
2: Well, George, I look forward to seeing you around the open office again sometime. Science Quickly is produced and edited by Tulika Bose, Jeff Delvisio, and me, Kelso Harper. Our theme music is composed by Dominic Smith. 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And check out scientificamerican.com for all the science content your heart desires. Be sure to tune in to our next episode on Wednesday, where our space and physics editors will be talking about the latest updates on Oumuamua, that mysterious cosmic visitor that caused such a stir a few years ago. Science may have just solved some of its mystery. For Scientific American's Science Quickly, I'm Kelso Harper. Thanks for tuning in, and catch you next time.

0: At the tone, we've reached the top of the hour. WIZULP Newark.
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2: The Public News Service Wednesday afternoon update. I'm Mike Clifford. An official with the Department of Health and Human Services says the agency has frozen all child care payments to the state of Minnesota after allegations of fraudulent daycare centers. That from ABC News. They report Deputy Secretary Jim O'Neill said in a post that HHS is tightening requirements for payments from the administration for children and families to all states, requiring a justification and a receipt or photo evidence. ABC notes the move comes after an unverified online video from a conservative influencer, Nick Shirley, alleging fraud in child care and Somali communities in Minneapolis. Minneapolis officials dispute the allegations. Meantime, as folks in Ohio prepare to enter the new year, the League of Women Voters of Ohio is urging residents to consider civic engagement as part of their New Year's resolutions, arguing it can help people feel more connected to decisions that affect their communities.
3: The nonpartisan organization says the start of a new year is often when people reflect on personal goals and consider changes they want to make in their lives. Jen Miller, executive director of the League, says civic participation fits naturally into that moment of reflection.
4: The new year is a great reset. It's a time for us to think about who we've been and where we've been and what we want to be different. Thinking about how government represents us is a critical piece of that.
3: Miller says many Ohioans closely follow political developments but don't always see civic participation as something they can actively do on a regular basis. Farah Siddiqui reporting.
2: And as 2025 comes to a close, Connecticut advocacy groups are looking to hit the ground running in 2026. The coming legislative session will be shorter than the one in 2025, running from February to early May.
5: Despite this, there's hope legislation on various social and consumer issues will pass. AARP Connecticut is focusing on laws providing supports for caregivers, consumer protections, and affordable high-speed internet. John Erlinghauser with AARP Connecticut says given the pushback from providers, defending the net equity program is a high priority.
6: It's necessary because when the Affordable Connectivity Program expired at the federal

0: American Heart Association.
1: Pregnancy itself is a big cardiovascular risk factor for patients who have underlying risk factors, but even patients who don't should be aware that there could be cardiovascular complications related to pregnancy, and that may have long-standing implications for them.
0: Heart disease is the number one killer of new moms. This is Public News Service. With Affordable Care Act subsidies expiring today, many folks in Montana will ring in the new year with higher health insurance costs.
2: While the U.S. House is set to vote on the subsidies in January, it doesn't help people who've already made coverage decisions for the month. That includes former University of Montana adjunct professor Bradley Cook. He lives in Hamilton, Montana, and says his premiums went from $260 a month to almost $700 a month. He says his deductible also more than doubled, which he describes as simply prohibitive.
3: My Social Security isn't doubling, so it, in effect, was like a $15,000 expense out of pocket before I get any real insurance help. So I had to just cancel that.
2: People making more than 400% of the poverty level will no longer get the ACA extended subsidies. I'm Laura Hatch reporting.
0: In Minnesota, now accepting applications for paid leave benefits under a new statewide program. The high-profile law takes effect Thursday. State lawmakers say they want to ensure a smoother rollout by welcoming enrollees early.
4: The legislature approved startup funds, but over time, benefits will be covered by a payroll tax shared by participating employees and their employers. Supporters say it helps workers with limited access to these perks when they need to step away for medical reasons. The Department of Employment and Economic Development's Evan Rowe reminds those eligible they can get up to 12 weeks of partial wage replacement for personal leave or up to 12 weeks when caring for a loved one. There's a 20-week cap when those needs overlap.
5: Most common example where you'd have both types of leave might be a mother who's giving birth to a child.
4: This program is not linked to the fraud fallout seen in human services programs in Minnesota, but Rowe acknowledges the scrutiny over state government right now. I'm Mike Moen.
0: Finally, West Virginia and other Appalachian states counting on federal investment in clean energy are seeing those funds vaporize, leaving communities uncertain about jobs, reduced emissions, and their economic future.
6: A new report from Reimagine Appalachia outlines specific projects across the state hanging in limbo, including a $129 million grant from the Department of Energy to build utility-scale solar farms on two former surface mine sites in Nicholas County. Rika Rothenstein, a senior research associate for the group, says the frozen funding has huge impacts on the region.
7: Those solar farms would produce 250 megawatts of electric power, and that's enough to service around 39,000 homes.
6: The findings show nearly 70% of projected clean energy jobs in Appalachian states are now at risk. This is Nadia Romlagan for West Virginia News Service.
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9: This is Bird Note. To the untrained eye, the osprey looks just like a bird of prey should. Talons, hooked beak, vivid yellow eyes. But it also has some characteristics that make it truly unique among raptors, especially when catching fish. In common with most raptors, it has four long toes, three in front and one in back. As the bird reaches for a fish, its outer front toe swivels to the rear, giving it two grasping talons front and back. And those toes are lined with short, stiff spikes for extra grip. The osprey's nostrils shut tight as it hits the water. Then, as it ascends, it shakes itself off, shedding water easily thanks to its oily feathers. In fact, it's the only raptor that has this oily plumage. Its long, slender, arched wings help the osprey get clear of the water, too, as it takes flight with the fish's head facing the front, the most aerodynamically efficient position. This osprey we see today, just one species worldwide, has changed little since tens of millions of years ago, when its ancestors diverged onto a unique evolutionary track, distinct from eagles and hawks, suggesting that over this period, it has remained particularly well-suited to its environment, thanks to these adaptations. For Bird Note, I'm Michael Stein.
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1: This is the Engines of Our Ingenuity, made possible by the friends of KUHF Houston.
2: Today, an old question about life on other planets. The University of Houston's College of Engineering presents this series about the machines that make our civilization run and the people whose ingenuity created them. Long ago, a Jehovah's Witness came by selling Watchtower. When my wife found she could get it in German, she signed up so she could practice reading German. When Watchtower arrived, the lead article asked, "Gibt es Leben im Weltraum?" Is there other life in the universe? Jehovah's Witnesses believe the Genesis creation was unique, and there's no other life in the universe. Modern scientists divide on the question. Carl Sagan believed he could find alien life, but the question is much older. It took shape in the 17th century as modern cosmology formed out of conflicting theories of the heavens. Christian Huygens was an early believer in alien life. Born in 1629, Huygens worked in math, optics, astronomy. He built the first practical pendulum clock. He spent time in France before the French Catholic Church turned conservative in 1684. Then, since he was a devout Protestant, he had to leave France for good. Late in life, Huygens finished his Cosmo Theoros, a book of careful conjectures about life on other worlds. By then, he'd talked with Newton about Newton's new theories. He loved the new calculus, but he was skeptical of Newton's gravitational theory. Huygens argued that God's wisdom and providence is clearest in the creation of life, and Earth holds no privileged position in the heavens. Since the same natural laws operate everywhere, life must be universal, and it cannot differ much from life on Earth. But as he looks at the solar system, the weakness of his case becomes evident. Anything resembling a human would be squashed like a bug by Saturn's gravity, and without accepting Newton's gravitational laws, he couldn't see that. Also missing was the late 19th century molecular theory of gases. On Earth, gas molecules move much slower than the escape velocity. That's why we keep our atmosphere. The Moon, with its much lower escape velocity, loses its atmosphere. Mars is in between, and its atmosphere is very thin. Worse yet, Huygens had no knowledge of oxygen and its role in sustaining life. He had no way of knowing other gases surround other planets. For many reasons unknown to Huygens, the planets offer vastly different environments to any life that they might harbor. Huygens also argued that cultures will be similar. Take music. Our scales are dictated by laws of physics. All music must have elements in common. Now that really is true here on planet Earth. But as we search for extraterrestrial life, it retreats from us. It's now clear that if there is other life in the solar system, it is minimal. Our listening posts have heard no signals from outer space yet. Still, the universe is vast and full of surprises. Huygens might yet be vindicated. Meanwhile, that argumentative question in Watchtower, "Gibt es Leben im Weltraum?" remains as open as it was when Huygens wrote about it 300 years ago. I'm John Leinhard at the University of Houston, where we're interested in the way inventive minds work.
3: 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Let us know where you heard the program.
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5: Today is July 24th on Tidbits in Time, a day for writers. Stay with me to hear about the rumors swirling around the worm in the bottom of a tequila bottle. We'll reveal a mystery writer. Talk about a notable French novelist. And it's the birthday of America's first flapper. All that, plus we'll bring you news of the doll that started it all. Tidbits in Time is coming up right after this quick pause, so stay right there. It was on July 24th, 1802, that Alexandre Dumas was born in Villers-Cotterêts, France. He wrote swashbuckling adventure novels like The Three Musketeers, of which more than 60 movie versions have been made, and The Count of Monte Cristo, adapted for film more than 50 times. He started writing fiction at a time when publishers used serialized fiction to sell newspapers. When his first novel appeared in a newspaper, it generated 5,000 new subscriptions. Well, it's July 24th, and that means it's National Tequila Day once again. So let's clear up this business about the worm in the bottle. Firstly, the worm belongs to tequila's cousin, mezcal, though it's not actually traditional at all. And secondly, though it won't hurt to eat it, rumors of virility or hallucinogenic effects are false. The whole thing was a marketing gimmick. So go enjoy a cool, refreshing margarita on this hot summer day, and don't worry too much about the worm. July 24, 1916, John Dan McDonald was born in Sharon, Pennsylvania. A prolific writer of suspense, crime, and detective fiction, his protagonist for 21 volumes was Travis McGee, whom he named after Travis Air Force Base in California. The fictional McGee lived on the Busted Flush, a 52-foot houseboat that he docked at Slip F-18 in Fort Lauderdale, Florida. In 1972, the Mystery Writers of America gave McDonald their Lifetime Achievement Award, their very highest honor. It was on July 24, 1900, that Zelda Sayre was born in Montgomery, Alabama. Her marriage to Francis Scott Key Fitzgerald was difficult because he struggled with alcoholism and she with schizophrenia. The couple were symbols of the jazz age, Scott referring to Zelda as America's first flapper. They were both remarkably good-looking in their youth and fixtures of society following Scott's literary successes, and they were both wordsmiths, Zelda's diaries providing a tremendous amount of material for Scott's fiction. July 24, 1952 saw the debut of Lily, a cartoon character drawn by Reinhard Büthian for the German magazine Bild Zeitung. Lily was later repackaged as a fashion doll, and while on vacation in Europe in 1956, an American named Ruth Handler bought one of the Lily dolls. Handler, wife of a co-founder of Mattel, was inspired and used the German doll as a model to help her create Barbie, which she named after their daughter. For your very own email print version of Tidbits in Time, showing up every day for free in your inbox, just send a request to adrian@tidbitsintime.com. That's adrian@tidbitsintime.com. For Tidbits in Time, this has been Gene Vann.
6: It's about 3 o'clock in the morning here in San Diego, and the family is asleep. That's why I'm whispering. I just woke up with this new idea.
7: Welcome to Pulse of the Planet Science Diaries, a glimpse of the world of science from the inside. Scripps Institution oceanographer Jules Jaffe is preparing for a research voyage which will use a new instrument to study microbes in the ocean floor. As the launch date is nearing, Jules is still coming up with ways to improve the instrument, and sometimes new ideas come in the middle of the night.
6: Previously, I thought we could actually measure fluctuations in scattered light and infer what the gooiness or viscosity would be.
7: Well, scientists know very little about the environment that ocean microbes live in, even though these organisms are responsible for producing half the world's oxygen. By studying how laser light scatters as it hits particles in the water, Jules and his team might learn how dense or how viscous the water is.
6: But unfortunately, in the ocean, there are lots of things that wouldn't allow this to work. Things could get stirred up, and I wouldn't be able to tell whether that was due to what we call turbulence or whether the particles in the ocean were moving around due to the thermal fluctuations or temperature of the ocean. So this new idea involves sticking a plate down and measuring the velocity profile. That is, things close to the plate aren't going to move very much. Things further away will move more, and I'm really excited about this. But I'm going to try to get back to sleep now and see what we can work out with this in the morning. We're still a couple of weeks out from our cruise, so hey, there's plenty of time. Okay, good night.
7: To hear more about Jules Jaffe's work, visit our website, pulseplanet.com. 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I'm Jim Metzner.
8: Welcome back, everybody. I'm Rick Pettigrew. Our stories from this past week of Archaeologica are about graves that push back the earliest habitation of Argentina's Atlantic coast, genetic research in southern Germany that argues against large-scale Germanic migration at the end of the Roman Empire, direct evidence identifying the earliest known bread wheat in the country of Georgia, and excavations in Mosul, Iraq, revealing traces of two temporally separated battles at the main gate of the ancient Assyrian capital. We'll get to those in a few seconds. 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Again, that link is heritagetac.org. 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And now, here's Laura Kennedy with the audio news from Archaeologica. We hope you find this to be a valuable part of your day.
9: Welcome to the audio news from Archaeologica. I'm Laura Kennedy, and these are the headlines in archaeological and historical news for the week of April 26th through May 2nd, 2026. Our first story of the week takes us to the windswept coast of Patagonia, where a groundbreaking discovery is reshaping our understanding of human migration in South America. According to a study published in the Journal of Archaeological Science Reports, researchers have identified the earliest human burial site along the Atlantic coast of the continent. The story began in October 2020 in the small coastal village of Camarones. Construction workers accidentally unearthed two sets of human skeletal remains while digging a residential foundation. The discovery initially triggered a police investigation. However, local researchers soon stepped in to lead the recovery and complete a detailed bioanthropological analysis. The team determined that the bones belonged to two young individuals, a child who died at 8 to 9 years old and a teenager around 14 years old. Radiocarbon dating placed the remains at roughly 10,800 to 9,900 years before the present. This find pushes human occupation in the area back significantly, as previous studies had dated regional sites only to a time between 7,000 and 8,000 years ago. Rising sea levels over the last 12,000 years have drowned many hunter-gatherer sites, fueling long-standing academic debates regarding how early humans moved through South America. Traditional models assume that the Atlantic coast was settled much later than the Pacific coast. These new Camarones remains provide the first physical evidence that established coastal communities lived and buried their dead along the Atlantic route during the early Holocene epoch. The study's authors, writing for phys.org, found no evidence of physical trauma or dental disease on the bones. While the exact causes of death remain unknown, the older individual displayed a rare dental trait known as a talon cusp. This burial also held valuable artifacts, including red ochre and 50 bird bone beads that likely formed a necklace. Carbon and nitrogen isotope analyses revealed that both individuals regularly consumed seafood, confirming that they were permanent coastal residents rather than temporary travelers. The team plans to conduct further studies on the remains as the village expands. Our next story takes us to Germany, where an interdisciplinary genetic research project is challenging long-held beliefs about the massive migrations that followed the fall of the Roman Empire. As reported by phys.org, a team of approximately 60 researchers has found evidence that these movements were likely far smaller and more gradual than previously imagined. Professor Dr. Joachim Burger, an anthropologist and population geneticist at the Institute of Organismic and Molecular Evolution at Johannes Gutenberg University Mainz, led the international group. The project, which appeared in the journal Nature, combined expertise from population genetics, bioinformatics, history, and archaeology to analyze the genomes of 258 individuals buried in southern Germany between AD 400 and 700. The researchers focused on specimens from Rohgrave cemeteries in present-day Bavaria and Hesse. By comparing these samples with nearly 2,900 ancient and modern genomes, the team identified individuals with Northern European ancestry living along the Roman frontier well before the empire's ultimate collapse. While 19th-century historians often pictured a unified German identity surging across borders in a singular wave, these genomic data suggest a different reality. Dr. Jens Blücher, a population geneticist at Johannes Gutenberg University and a lead author of the study, explains that these northern peoples had actually migrated long before the Roman administrative structure failed. Once there, they largely adopted Roman customs. The data further show that these groups often lived separately, perhaps as farm workers, and primarily married within their own circles. Another lead author, Dr. Leonardo Vallini, suggests that this social separation likely resulted from Roman administrative practices. The government frequently settled new arrivals on specific lands under strict conditions, including marriage restrictions, to better manage and integrate them. Rather than a massive invasion, Professor Dr. Stefan Patzold, a medieval historian at the University of Tübingen, describes these events as localized relocations of small groups, families, and individuals. Patzold, along with his Tübingen colleagues, Professor Dr. Misha Meyer and Professor Dr. Sebastian Schmidt-Hoffner, helped initiate the project to clarify this pivotal era of European history. Next, we travel to Georgia in the South Caucasus, where new research has pinpointed the birthplace of one of the world's most essential food sources. As reported by ConnectSci, a comprehensive study combining genetic data and archaeological remains reveals that the cultivation of Triticum estivum, the primary wheat used for bread, began approximately 8,000 years ago. This agricultural breakthrough occurred among pre-pottery Neolithic farmers in the Caucasus region. Researchers identified critical evidence of these ancient grains at the sites of Gadatrili Gora and Shulaveris Gora. These locations once hosted the Neolithic Shulaveri Shomutepe culture. The team found direct archaeological proof in the form of a Neolithic mud brick that bears the distinct impression of a wheat spike. According to the study's authors, while humans interacted with wild wheats like einkorn in the Fertile Crescent about 12,000 years ago, bread wheat required a more complex evolution. This modern staple emerged between 7,000 and 6,500 BC through a specific hybridization process. Ancient farmers crossed domesticated free threshing wheat with a wild goat grass known as Aegilops toschii. The result was a grain that now accounts for 95% of all wheat consumed globally. Its dominance stems from its high yields and its free threshing nature, which makes it significantly easier to harvest than its wild ancestors. The ancient inhabitants of the Caucasus were sophisticated agriculturalists who grew more than just wheat. Their farms produced barley, oats, millet, lentils, beans, grapes, and melons. They also practiced advanced animal husbandry, raising pigs, goats, sheep, cows, and dogs. Furthermore, these early farmers were among the first in human history to engage in the art of winemaking. This research clarifies how a regional innovation in the Caucasus eventually became a cornerstone of global food security. Our final story takes us to the ancient city of Nineveh in modern-day Mosul, Iraq, where a recent investigation of the Shamash Gate has revealed the scars of ancient and modern warfare. As related by the Greek reporter, this study, published in the academic journal Iraq by Cambridge University Press, details the findings from one of the Neo-Assyrian Empire's most significant fortifications. Nineveh served as the imperial capital until its violent destruction in 612 BC. King Sennacherib commissioned the construction of the Shamash Gate during his reign from 705 to 681 BC. As a major eastern entrance from the city of Erbil, the gate was vital for trade and defense, leading directly to the city's royal and religious heart. Named after the Akkadian sun god, the structure has survived millennia, only to face new threats. The site provides a haunting parallel between two conflicts separated by centuries, the fall of Nineveh in 612 BC and the 2017 liberation of Mosul from ISIS. During the recent conflict, ISIS used the ancient gate as a defensive fortress. A 2021 3D laser scan revealed extensive tunnels dug beneath the foundations, which severely destabilized the structure. In 2022, a United Nations development program stabilized these tunnels with sandbags to allow researchers to safely enter the central passageway. Inside, archaeologists discovered grim evidence of the city's final days in the late 7th century BC. They unearthed bronze and iron arrowheads, pottery, and the remains of a child and two adults. The presence of ash, charcoal, scattered bones, and broken stones confirms a catastrophic fire and a violent battle, almost certainly the final siege of 612 BC. The team also recovered 196 fragments of a massive stone stela, dating to the reign of King Ashurbanipal. Carved on both sides with cuneiform writing, the stela depicts a royal figure and describes Assyrian military movements in Egypt. Researchers believe invaders smashed the monument during the city's fall. Today, the restoration of the Shamash Gate serves as a powerful symbol of Mosul's cultural recovery and its resilience after years of modern destruction. That wraps up the news for this week. For more stories and daily news updates, visit Archaeologica on the World Wide Web at archaeologica.org, where all the news is history. 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I'm Laura Kennedy, and I'll see you next week.
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4: Science, but not the boring kind.
10: Planned Parenthood, located at 140 East Delaware Avenue in Newark, provides health care services for both women and men, including birth control counseling and therapies for contraception, STD testing, and emergency contraception. HIV services, including the PrEP drug for high-risk individuals, which is more than 90% effective in preventing HIV/AIDS from sexual contact, is available. Planned Parenthood accepts most types of health insurance and most exams will be covered for free with no copay.
11: Newark Morning Rotary members are hands-on volunteers. 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
13: HHS Secretary Robert F. Kennedy Jr. says the Cyclospora outbreak is under control and that investigators have identified its source. Federal health officials continue to link a five-state cluster to iceberg lettuce supplied by Taylor Farms, despite the FDA withdrawing a positive lab result as a false positive. Samsung is launching its first credit card, offering 5% cash back on eligible Samsung purchases and 3% on purchases made through Samsung Wallet. New cardholders can earn a $200 bonus after spending $2,000 in the first 90 days. Hate your job but can't quit because you need the health insurance it provides? Welcome to the club. Gallup's new study on health care in America found the need for health benefits is preventing millions of Americans from changing jobs, even when they would prefer to work somewhere else. I'm Mark Huffman. 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
14: 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The record marked the initial pairing of rock with surf music.

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1: 1967, the second album by Jefferson Airplane, Surrealistic Pillow, was certified gold.

1976, 2 years after it peaked at number 60 in the U.S., Hall & Oates' She's Gone is reissued by Atlantic Records. This time it would reach number 7.

1987. The movie bio of Ritchie Valens' La Bamba premiered with Lou Diamond Phillips portraying Valens. Marshall Crenshaw as Buddy Holly and Brian Setzer as Eddie Cochran were also in the film.

0: One rock and roll birthday on today's date, Gary Scheider, the singer and guitarist for Parliament and Funkadelic, born in 1953. And that's a look back at July 24th, today in rock and roll history.
1: Hi, this is John Ondrasik of Five for Fighting, here for RAD, the entertainment industry's voice for road safety. 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
3: The massive ice sheet in Antarctica offers a glimpse of organisms that have been trapped there longer than humans have walked the planet. I'm talking frozen microbes older than Methuselah. We'll get to them. After all, they're not going anywhere yet.
4: For an important stretch of human history, beginning about 10,000 years ago, around when agriculture got started, the Earth's average temperature kept steady, fluctuating by about 1 degree Celsius. Beginning 200 years ago, that changed. From the start of the Industrial Revolution to the end of 2015, the average temperature of the planet has warmed a degree Celsius.
3: The Paris Climate Agreement aims to limit average world temperature rise to 2 degrees Celsius above pre-industrial levels. Now, having already increased the average global temperature by 1 degree since the dawn of the Industrial Revolution, well, we've already reached half that limit. And island nations that are threatened by rising sea level want the limit to be even lower.
4: A goal of the Paris Agreement, from which the United States has officially withdrawn, is to prevent at least the most severe effects of climate change, such as reaching the yet unknown trigger point where the Greenland and West Antarctic ice sheets melt.
3: Polar biologist John Priskiw has witnessed the changes that have already happened in our coldest regions over the course of his long career.
5: I've worked in polar regions now for 35 years and spent 34 seasons in Antarctica, and I've seen the ice melting, the glaciers receding. I've been working in the Himalaya for 3 years, and where Mallory once started his ascent from Tibet going up to Everest, now you have to walk 2 miles to get to that ice, the Rongbuk Glacier. So, yes, we're losing ice.
3: Humans have powerful incentives to keep emissions down and temperatures from rising further. A lot is at stake. However, as a biologist, Dr. Priskiw can also share the perspective of some microbes, because for them, human activity is only hastening their return to the world of the living. Well, I mean, these microbes really are still alive, but the last time they shimmied freely could have been millions of years ago. But they're patient. Unlike for humans, time is on their side.
4: For microbes that have been chilling out in Antarctic ice, warming temperatures may liberate them from their icy tombs. This phenomenon is poised to happen wherever old ice has trapped microbes, including pathogenic bacteria and viruses. And so there's speculation that the thawing of permafrost in the Arctic, for example, will release the hardiest of bugs that carried the deadly infections of the 18th and 19th century from the cemeteries where victims were buried.
3: Now, pathogenic bugs are not John Priskiw's specialty, but microbes in ice at the poles are, and he's done extensive research on just how hardy and numerous these bugs are.
5: Well, as far as the abundance of bacteria, we find anywhere from 100 to a million cells per mil of melted ice. And that's a lot. That's approaching what we see in the ocean and lake water. So if we take that number, and we've now drilled a number of places in the Antarctic ice sheet and Greenland, and we extrapolate to the entire ice sheet, the amount of bacterial carbon in there, we convert our cell density to carbon, it's like 3 times the human carbon on our planet. And this was unknown 15 years ago.
3: So there's a lot of living stuff down there. And how can I picture this? Are these microbes there sort of free, like, I don't know, seeds and watermelons, you know? Are they clumped or maybe even inside the cells of some ancient plant life or something?
5: Well, these organisms, they live in, you know, I like to think of it as small houses. But when you freeze water, you can look at your ice cubes in your ice cube tray, you know, if you could kind of look at it closely, you would see that when water freezes, it forms crystals, and the crystals all come together in little veins, if you want, you know, between the crystals. And there's a little space in there that can be 10 microns, 100 microns. And that's where all the microorganisms kind of congregate, down in these little veins and grain boundaries. So they live in this little network down in there. And also when you freeze water, all the nutrients that's in the water go into those veins as well.
3: So in a sense, it's not that they're actually living in the ice. They're kind of living in the cracks in the ice where there's liquid water.
5: Indeed, they're living in the cracks in the ice, the grain boundaries, and it's just, we see the same thing in the deep earth or the deep mines or below the ocean when they're finding microbes kilometers below the surface of the seafloor. They live in little crevasses, little grains and little cracks in the rocks. They don't live, per se, right in the crystalline rock.
3: John, what kinds of bacteria and microbes are there? I mean, can you tell if there are species that still exist today, or are these different species? After all, they've been there for a long time, and, you know, species change with time. Are there any microbes in there that you couldn't find today?
5: The organisms that we have found so far are, I don't want to say table variety, but they're organisms that tend to survive in cold conditions. They can survive transport to the ice through the atmosphere. When we originally started sampling the Lake Vostok material back in the late 90s, there was a lot of concern about bringing back organisms that we had lost immunity to, and then we could bring back the plague or, you know, typhoid or cholera, you know, these big epidemics. And there are books written about that coming out of the ice. They took over the planet. But so far, we haven't found anything we would label strongly pathogenic.
3: Okay, so these microbes, they're on ice, but they're not necessarily dangerous. Now, you know, climate change is causing these ice sheets to melt. And even if climate change weren't doing that, I mean, glaciers naturally pour their ice, albeit slowly, into the ocean. So these microbes get free. They're dumped into the water, right? You know, they're still alive when that happens, right?
5: Indeed. When we take an organism, and I've done this personally in my lab, that comes from a 500,000-year-old piece of ice, I can actually melt that ice and measure their growth rates using various experimental techniques, and they grow. They just pop right up and off they go. So if the ice melts and they do drain into the ocean, there is potential for introducing that genome back into the surface environment, if you want, or into, you know, other ecosystems on our planet.
3: Okay, so you have all these microbes which have been out of circulation for a while, hundreds of thousands of years in some cases, maybe more. And now you're putting these genomes, this genetic material, back into the ocean. What are the consequences of that? I mean, other than that, they get a second chance to go through life.
5: Well, interesting you pointed that out, because we just had a paper in Nature Geosciences where we studied life under the ice sheet that originated from the melting ice sheet. So we've started studying big lakes and rivers. Some of the largest lakes on our planet actually are under the Antarctic ice sheet. Lake Vostok is the perfect example of that. These are lakes that are 3,000 feet deep, size of the Great Lakes. And these organisms, the seed for them is the ice sheet as it melts from the bottom. And what we found, I'll give you this one example, in the West Antarctic ice sheet, the microbes in there that melt out of the ice, these microbes can actually eat methane for a living. They use it for energy, right? A methane oxidizing bacteria. And there's methane coming up through the sediments under the ice sheet. Well, these bacteria are eating that methane. And so as it flows into the ocean, or as the ice sheet melts, you know, it may be reducing, it's kind of a feedback here. We called it a methane biofilter, these microbes, and they eat the methane, so it's not going to go in the atmosphere. So that's just an example of what these bugs could do when they get into the liquid water. Some of them probably won't survive at all.
3: All right, so they can come back. They get a second shot at life, even if they're 500,000 years old. You know, that sounds like suspended animation to me, just what we see in the movies all the time. How do they do this? How do they manage to sleep for 500,000 years in the ice and then can be woken up?
5: Yeah, these organisms do stay somewhat dormant. I don't know, that word's a catchy word, but they're sleeping for a long time in this icy environment. And what they have going for them down there, firstly, it's cold. When I want to store DNA or microbes in my lab, I put them in a freezer, right? I mean, that's the same with your food. You want to keep microbes down. You slow them down, you put them in your freezer. And a lot of these organisms produce extra cellular material that helps get them through these periods. And then once you get down in the ice, there's not a lot of radiation from the sun. Like at the surface of Mars gets radiated a lot, and the surface of Europa and these worlds in our solar system where we think life may exist. But that radiation's a bad thing. It really tears up DNA and other molecules. But in ice, it's a nice screen. So you put them down in there so they're cold. And they stay sub-zero, and they're protected from radiation. That's not a bad place to store your molecules.
3: You know, Robert Scott died on the ice in, I guess it was 1912, on his way back from the pole, and presumably the ice eventually covered him up, and he'll be dumped into the ocean sometime. I suppose he's not coming back alive, though.
5: That's an interesting point. Robert Falcon Scott is still on the ice. We know the ice movement, so he's still around. And he'll be popping out. Yep. His whole crew and his tent and everything else should be coming out someday. And I've been contacted by folks down in Texas who they store bodies frozen, hoping that the families who freeze these deceased people, they hope that there's in the future, a cure, and that they can then take them out of this frozen state, treat them, and then they're alive again. So I've been contacted a lot about, you know, what's in these bacterial cells that may be useful to revive, I guess, this frozen human tissue. You know, one thing about bacterial cells, they're pretty simple in structure. You know, they have very few membranes. They can take freezing and thawing very well. A human's a different kind of cell. We call it ours a eukaryotic cell. A lot of membranes, and they can't freeze and thaw very easily. If you stick your finger in a freezer and pull it out and thaw it, freeze it, thaw it, freeze and thaw it, it's going to turn black and blister and fall off. Bacteria can handle that. They don't have all these membranes.
3: John Priskiw, thank you so very much for speaking with us.
5: Oh, it's my pleasure. Anytime.
4: John Priskiw is a polar biologist at Montana State University, and it really bends the imagination to think of these ancient microbes being liberated and roaming the earth again.
3: Yeah. You know, when I was a kid, sure, I read about the polar regions, but they were out of sight, out of mind. They didn't have really any effect on me. And yet, it turns out that what people are doing here and now affects that ice, and the consequences of that are going to affect all of us.

0: Well, thanks to the team that stay cool, even when the rest of us break a sweat. Senior producer Gary Niederhoff, operations manager Barbara Vance, and intern Daniel Marino.
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0: Your ears have been attuned to an episode of Big Picture Science called On Thin Ice. 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
3: Angel in the Darkness. The Monday Morning Memo for February 27th, 2012. My back is against the wall, and I don't know what to do. The vortex of this crisis is pulling me into a toxic blue quicksand of the soul. I struggle until hope is gone. The light is growing dim. I have no one to blame but myself. As I lift my weary eyes one last time, an unexpected angel steps quickly from the shadows. I feel his fingers tighten around my forearm. I am surprised when I see his face.
4: When a friend is in trouble, don't annoy him by asking if there's anything you can do. Think up something appropriate and do it. E.W. Howe.
3: Richard Kessler, Jeffrey Eisenberg, and Chad Prosser have never met. Yet each of them has gripped my forearm when I desperately needed a friend. Which is why it may surprise you that I recently pushed Chad into the fight of his life. The telephone rings. Caller ID says it's Chad Prosser.
5: What up, Chadbo?
3: I hear a weary sigh before Chad begins to speak. This startles me. Chad is not a sighing sort of fellow.
6: I'm getting a lot of pressure, and I need the perspective of someone outside the situation.
3: What situation?
6: South Carolina.
3: Pressure?
6: A lot of people are pushing me to run for Congress.
3: The telephone remains silent until Chad says,
6: You there?
3: Chad?
6: Yes?
3: You called the wrong friend. Before I continue, I'd like to make four things clear.
7: One.
3: It's important to me that you understand how deeply I hate politics. I feel the average politician to be a big ego in an empty suit, a cardboard cutout, a talking doll who delivers pre-recorded platitudes whenever you pull his string.
7: Two.
3: The Monday Morning Memo is not a publication of Wizard Academy. The memo is, was, and forever will be the public ramblings of a private citizen, Roy H. Williams.
7: Three.
3: Wizard Academy will never have a political opinion, alliance, or affiliation. No political meetings will ever be held on Academy property.
7: Four.
3: Penny and I are supporting two different persons running for Congress this year. Dan Grant is a Democrat. Chad Prosser is a Republican. We love them both because they are incredibly good men with the best possible motives. I yelled at Chad for half an hour. He was reluctant to run for office for all the same reasons that you or I or any other sane person would be reluctant. Exasperated, I said, Chad, when you served as director of Parks, Recreation, and Tourism for South Carolina, I saw you turn away from anything that might benefit you personally. You always said you just didn't feel it would be right, even when it was perfectly legal and above board. I saw you put the needs of the people of South Carolina ahead of your own needs day after day. I know you to be a true public servant.
6: Roy, you're making my case for me. I did my time. I served my state.
3: Chad, now it's time for you to serve the whole country. Before I let him off the phone, I made Chad promise to watch a 2-minute video David Rare recorded in Sun Pop Studios 3 years ago. When David was a junior in high school, he became a congressional page on Capitol Hill. He was later hired to be president and chief operating officer of the National Association of Broadcasters. David Rare knows Washington, D.C. like no person I've ever met. Chad watched the David Rare video.
8: The next day, he announced his decision to run for Congress. Speaking of videos, when Chad attended his first class at Wizard Academy in 2004, he was randomly chosen to make a few comments about his experience in another video you may not have seen. I met Chad just 2 days before he appeared in this promotional video for Wizard Academy. Go to the Monday Morning Memo for February 27th, 2012 at mondaymorningmemo.com and take a look at the David Rare video and the Chad Prosser video. You'll find the hyperlinks in the memo. I'm confident Chad will be elected. The people of South Carolina know the same Chad Prosser I know. They'll definitely elect him. I'd like for you to know him, too. Penny and I are hosting a private evening with Chad, and we'd love for you to have dinner with us. Yes, we're hoping you'll support him. Every little bit helps. Can you come? If so, go to the Monday Morning Memo for February 27th, 2012, and click the link at the bottom of the memo that says, Can you come?
9: Hi, my name is Ken Chisholm. I'm the director of the Science Working Group at Radio Newark. I'm retired now, but I spent my career in the chemical industry after obtaining university degrees in forestry, botany, and biochemistry. 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Thank you and have a good day.
10: The mysterious liquid in yogurt. On this moment of science, when you open a container of yogurt, you'll often see liquid collected on top. Some people mix it back into the yogurt, and others drain it off. What is it, and where does it come from? To solve the mystery of the liquid in yogurt, let's take a few steps back to the milk that yogurt is made of. Milk has two different types of proteins. Most of the proteins are casein proteins, and the rest are whey proteins of curds and whey fame. If you look at a glass of milk, you can't tell the casein from the whey. But that changes when special bacteria are added to milk to make yogurt. Yogurt-producing bacteria ferment the sugars in milk and produce an acid. As a result, the mixture is more acidic than before, and this higher acidity solidifies the casein proteins. The whey proteins, on the other hand, don't solidify and separate out from the casein as liquid. Yogurt you buy in the store has a stabilizer, usually fruit pectin, to keep the solid casein and liquid whey mixed together. But some of the whey still separates out from the casein, and that's what you see when you open the yogurt container. Whey contains not only proteins, but also vitamin B, including riboflavin, niacin, and thiamine, which can't be found in the solid portion of the yogurt. Because of the nutritional value of whey, your best bet is to mix it back into the rest of the yogurt, then gobble it down. This moment of science comes from Indiana University. We're on the web at amomentofscience.org. I'm Yael Cassander.

0: At the tone, we've reached the top of the hour. WIZULP Newark.
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2: 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In the company's second quarter earnings conference call, Cleveland-Cliffs Chief Executive Officer Lorenzo Goncalves was nothing if not effusive. The CEO spoke of the near and long-term prospects for both the company and the U.S. steel sector in general, as tariffs on foreign steel imports give a long-awaited boost to domestic producers. Goncalves touted the company's forecast that it will more than double EBITDA from the just-completed second quarter to the current third quarter, from $286 million to $508 million. Geopark, a Latin American energy company, said it is on track to triple its hydrocarbon production from its Argentine assets by the end of 2026, with further volume growth over the next 3 years. The company averaged volumes of 1,400 barrels of oil equivalent per day throughout Q2 in Argentina. Geopark expects to complete hydraulic fracturing of 5 wells at Loma Jarillosa Est during the third quarter, followed by production startup, supporting its plan to triple Argentina production by year-end. Grupo México reported a mining division EBITDA of $5.92 billion during the first half of the year, a 61.3% year-on-year increase. Net income in Q2 reached $2.09 billion, which is 90.9% more than the same period in 2025. The positive financial results were partly the outcome of higher prices, despite lower copper, molybdenum, and silver production. For details on these and other breaking news, read the full stories at industrialinfo.com. I'm Christine Ramos, reporting for Industrial Info News.

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I'm Jude Love Gibson. This week, I have a note dotting the classical music landscape. It's the

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1: 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That's Staccato. I'm Judlyn Gibson on Radio Newark.
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4: Now, I remember the days when hotels would provide just one computer in the lobby for guests to write the odd email. And these computers would usually be housed in glass somehow or feature a strange metal keyboard. These days, we tend to walk around with our own computers hanging out of our back pockets, so there's no need for us to rely on the hotel for that. But when we're abroad, we do still rely on hotels to provide good wireless internet access, and at best, we feel it should be free. In the studio, as ever, we've got our Digital Europe correspondent, Kate Hairsine. And Kate, here's my question. What's your experience been?
5: I've just been travelling around Portugal, and I was amazed. I was staying in these really cheap hostels, like 30 to 40 euros a night for a double room, and we had great free Wi-Fi in every hostel we stayed, enough so that we could call up on Skype. It all worked fine. My other experience, a pretty negative experience I have, is of travelling for work within Germany. 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And considering that hotel rooms are a lot more expensive, I would have kind of thought that they would come with free Wi-Fi. But actually, at the moment, I'm in Bonn for the Deutsche Welle, and I'm staying in a hotel, and it's amazing. It's the first time that I haven't had to pay for Wi-Fi. It's free. It works. I watch Netflix. Amazing.
4: So it's clear that you want free Wi-Fi in your hotel room. I want free Wi-Fi in my hotel room. But does everybody want free Wi-Fi? I mean, what's the demand?
5: I think there's a huge demand. There's this online reputation management service called Reputame, and they did an analysis of 4 million reviews of 13,000 German hotels. And what they found was that 1 in 10 of the reviews mentioned the internet. And what they say in their study is that this shows that internet and free Wi-Fi really is a huge issue for travellers, whether they're travelling for business or on leisure. And there's also a survey last year done by Hotels.com, and in-room Wi-Fi for free is the most requested, most desired amenity in their survey. So you can just see there really is this huge demand that unfortunately isn't really being met.
4: So apart from demand, surely there's also the issue of quality, isn't there? A lot of free Wi-Fi is just awful, isn't it?
5: I completely agree with you. I've had that problem. I've ended up sometimes having to go to an internet cafe, which is kind of terrible when you think we're in Western Europe. What these kind of studies have found, or what the study I just mentioned before, Reputame, found that a third of the reviews that mentioned the internet, they were really critical of the quality of the wireless internet. And it seems this is a really common problem. And there's this other website, I know I'm mentioning lots of websites, but it's called Hotel Wi-Fi Test. And they've also done a study where they rank countries on what percent have free Wi-Fi in hotels and how good that Wi-Fi actually is. And there can be huge disparities. For example, in France, more than 80% of hotels have free internet, but only 30% of this is actually adequate. So it seems kind of, why bother providing it if it's not good? Because with social media and everyone giving a review, people are going to find out really quickly that your Wi-Fi just isn't worth it.
4: Can you mention some of the rankings there? Who does well in the rankings?
5: What I thought was really interesting, that countries that do the best are, apart from the usual suspects of Scandinavia, Sweden, Denmark, Norway, are countries like Ukraine, Switzerland and Romania. They're at the top of the list for Wi-Fi quality. And they also have a pretty high rate of free Wi-Fi in hotels. And even countries like Hungary have high quality internet in a lot of their hotels.
4: Just a second ago, you touched on the issue of social media. Of course, one of the biggest social media tools for hotels is something like TripAdvisor. You know, it seems

0: like at the end, hotels are going to lose out if they don't offer free Wi-Fi, chuck it in along with the free TV and the free toilet paper. And that's going to come through on social media, isn't it?
1: I think you can really see that there is a growing demand. Like I said, I've stayed in this hotel before where I am now, and this is a really new thing that they've got free Wi-Fi, and there is an increasing number of hotels offering it. And I think there's been a growing number of newspaper articles in serious media, from Germany's Der Spiegel to NPR, talking about how silly this is. It's a basic service. It's not something that I should be paying 20 euros for. And I read an article in The Economist recently that I thought also made a really good point. And it's not just that you're going to get a bad review if you don't have a good internet service in your hotel. They said they're actually, the hotels are potentially cutting themselves off from a source of advertising, because if you're staying in a hotel, you might take a picture from the window about the view, you might take a picture of the really funky bathroom, you might take a picture of this great meal that you've had. And if you don't have free Wi-Fi in the hotel, you might not be able to upload this picture to Facebook. So in the end, the hotels are almost depriving themselves of free advertising if they're not offering free Wi-Fi, apart from this whole question of bad reviews.
0: Well, that's all very interesting. And of course, there is one other thing that crops up in my mind always as a digital neurotic paranoia freakazoid, is the issue of digital security on these sort of public Wi-Fi setups in hotels. But that's just another whole kettle of fish. For now, Kate Hairsine, our Digital Europe correspondent, thanks very much.
1: Thanks for having me, Zulfika.
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3: Scientists praise vitamin B12, but what about B1 through 11? This is Sandra Tsinglo with the lowdown on science. B12 helps lower stroke risk. What do the other B vitamins do? Enter Xinga Zhang and team from the University of California, Irvine. They studied B vitamins in the blood of 300,000 people. They also looked at risk factors like poor diet. And people with higher levels across B vitamins had a 20% lower risk of stroke, specifically B1, 2, 3, and 6. B12 already helps by lowering the protein building blocks linked to stroke, but these other B vitamins seem to make its effects stronger. So be good and take your B vitamins, baby.
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6: What you do is you get a dung sample, and then you extract all the DNA in the dung sample.
4: This week, we have some extraordinary stories from the animal world for you.
7: Mussels provide an interesting model system for medical sealants.
6: Populations need to maintain genetic diversity so that they can face changing conditions in the future.
4: We'll tell you how a tasty bivalve is inspiring new kinds of medical sealants, plus a confirmation of a virgin birth in sharks. First, though, Suzanne Bard reports on how analyzing the DNA of elephant poop could help save them from extinction.
5: A set of genes called the major histocompatibility complex helps your immune system fight off disease. Turns out, elephants have these genes, too. Evolutionary biologist Beth Archie, now of Notre Dame, and her colleagues at the Smithsonian National Zoo collected DNA samples from elephants.
6: What you do is you get a dung sample, and then you extract all the DNA in the dung sample. So when you do that, you're extracting DNA from bacteria, from the food the elephant ate, from fungus that's in there. So you're getting DNA from all different kinds of organisms. And then what you do is you use little pieces of DNA that match up perfectly to the elephant DNA you're looking for. You sort of use those to pull out the DNA that you're looking for.
5: Then they analyzed how variable the DNA was.
6: We found out that elephants, like a lot of other animals, have fairly diverse MHC genes.
5: She says that's good news for the elephants.
6: They've got genes that can help them protect against disease. populations need to maintain genetic diversity so that they can face changing conditions in the future, like climate change or a new disease threat that might come in. This is particularly important in zoo populations where it is relatively difficult to get elephants to breed in zoos, and so you might potentially want to look at these genes before you actually end up breeding elephants, because it might help you make sure that you were producing elephants that weren't going to be inbred, or elephants that would have sort of diverse MHC genes that would sort of help them fight off disease.
5: Archie says her team also discovered that different kinds of elephants have comparable MHC genes.
6: Although the genes are very diverse, the lineages of the genes are maintained for a long time. So Asian and African elephants both have very similar versions of the same gene, so they might use that gene to fight off a similar disease.
4: Thanks for that report, Suzanne. During pregnancy, a rip in the fetal membrane can lead to preterm labor or miscarriage. Northwestern University biomedical engineer Philip Messersmith and his colleagues are hoping to fix those torn membranes with a new glue. It's inspired by mussels, the shellfish, that is.
7: Mussels provide an interesting model system for medical sealants because they have evolved very elegant solutions to adhesion in wet environments, which normally is very difficult to accomplish.
4: Despite their wet environment, the mussels' glue lets them hold on tight to rocks, boats, and other underwater surfaces. Messersmith's team made a synthetic variation of the mussel glue, which has shown promise in the lab, and animal studies are coming soon. Eventually, though, he'll need to find a delivery system that glues the fetal membrane, but not the fetus itself. Next, Justin Warner has a miraculous story about sharks.
8: In the past few years, scientists have learned that sharks can have virgin births. That's called parthenogenesis, and while it doesn't occur in mammals, it's been seen in a variety of other creatures, from honeybees to Komodo dragons. It wasn't confirmed in sharks until 2007, when a female hammerhead at a Nebraska zoo gave birth with no male help. Another confirmed case in 2008 involved a blacktip shark. Now, Doug Sweet of the Belle Isle Aquarium in Detroit and Kevin Feldheim of the Field Museum in Chicago have shown that a virgin shark can give birth to multiple offspring, and that the offspring can survive into adulthood. Feldheim's team genetically analyzed two bamboo sharks born at the aquarium in 2002. Their birth made headlines at the time because the mother had no male contact in captivity.
9: We came along with the genetic work to just show that it was in fact parthenogenesis. Because one possibility is many shark species can store sperm, so it's possible that sperm storage could explain it.
8: He says that was unlikely since the sharks came to the aquarium before they had reached sexual maturity, but they had to rule it out. So what makes these virgin births possible? Well, Feldheim says that in sharks it involves a small genetically packed particle called a polar body. It's a byproduct of the female shark's normal reproductive cycle.
9: And typically these polar bodies are just reabsorbed by the female. And what we think is happening in automictic parthenogenesis is that one of these polar bodies is actually essentially serving as a sperm. And so the polar body is actually fertilizing the egg, and a viable offspring is produced.
8: The result is always a daughter, since only the mother's genes are involved. Yet the offspring aren't exact clones of the mother because each polar body contains somewhat different genetic material. It's very difficult to know how often this happens in the wild, if at all. Feldheim says one open question is whether certain conditions make it more likely.
9: It may happen in nature, for example, if a female shark can't find a mate, she can use this mode of reproduction to pass her genes on to the next generation. But again, why that happens and what triggers that to happen is unknown, and that would be the next fascinating aspect of this kind of research.
8: They'd also like to find out if a virgin shark's offspring can still reproduce the old-fashioned way.
4: Thanks, Justin. Finally today, Suzanne has some more animal behavior news.
5: Young chimpanzees naturally share food with one another. As they become adults, though, they turn selfish. But closely related apes, known as bonobos, continue to share throughout their lives. Two new reports in the journal Current Biology suggest that species like bonobos that evolved in areas with lots of food and few competitors are like Peter Pan. They stay childlike forever. While species with limited resources, on the other hand, grow up fast, leaving juvenile traits like playing and sharing behind them.
4: Thanks, Suzanne. Well, that's all we have for you this week. Next week, everyone knows that talking on the cell phone while driving is both distracting and dangerous, but we'll give you another reason to put off your conversation for later. And while you're resting your cell phone, your T-shirt could be charging it. We'll have a report on nanotechnology advances that could lead to wearable batteries. Until next week, get your daily dose of science by listening to the Science Update Podcast Daily Edition every day, Monday through Friday. 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If we use your question, you will win one of our brand new Science Update mugs. Thanks for listening. I'm Bob Hirshon for AAAS, the Science Society.
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11: Question of the week from the Naked Scientists.
12: Hello, and welcome to Question of the Week from the Naked Scientists with me, Dr. Hannah Critchlow. This week, we find out why men generally die before women.
13: My name's Steve. I'm enjoying the show from Philadelphia, Pennsylvania. We've all heard that women on average live longer than men. My question is, ignoring any outside influences like smoking, is there any fundamental difference between the longevity of the male versus the female body?
12: So, are there any biological reasons for why women outlive men? We first turn to Dr. Claudia Langenberg from Cambridge, who studies how lifestyle and genetics combine to affect your health.
14: The short answer is that the definitive reason is unknown. Men's death rate exceed women's at all ages, even early in life. And the more likely and complex answer is therefore that a combination of biological as well as behavioral and social differences contribute to the sex difference in life expectancy. One factor that is likely to play a major role is the advantage that women have from being protected from so-called male diseases, such as cardiovascular disease, which they are at lower risk of and are getting later in life, even considering their on average healthier lifestyle. Sex differences in longevity exist in almost all wild animal species. And because the lifespan of a species is correlated with the duration of time that the offspring depend on their parents, some have argued that evolution favors maternal longevity. This does, of course, not mean that keeping your children at home will make you live any longer.
12: So women may be protected from male diseases in order to help raise the next generation. But what could be the biological mechanism behind this? We zoom into cells with Dr. Emma Barrett from the University of East Anglia.
15: The lifespan of our cells is at least partly determined by things called telomeres. Like the plastic bits at the end of a shoelace, telomeres cap our strands of genetic material and protect the ends from fraying. These telomeres get cut down in size each time a cell divides. When the telomeres become too short, the cell can no longer replicate properly. So instead of allowing the cell to misfunction and replicate in an out-of-control way, as is seen in cancer, the short telomeres signal for the cell to commit suicide. Although telomere lengths of babies are the same in both sexes, adult men's telomeres are on average shorter than women's. This sexual inequality in telomere loss appears to be because of the different hormones racing around male and female bodies. Estrogen is found in higher concentrations in women and seems to provide a degree of protection for telomeres. Estrogen reduces the effect that life stresses can have on shortening telomeres and may even promote telomere growth. So women's cells are better able to carry on replicating for longer than men because of their exposure to estrogen.
12: And this question has caused quite a fascination on Facebook, with Gerard McMullen arguing that a candle that burns brighter does not last as long, whilst Megan Radcliffe via Twitter retaliates, saying that women deserve some extra time for putting up with men. Now, moving over to next week's riddle, where we ask for your help in busting this biological criminal conundrum.
16: My name is Rick Santiago and I live in Rio de Janeiro, Brazil. Imagine that a criminal knows that he runs the risk of leaving some incriminating material like hair or blood in a crime scene. Would he be able, by means of genetic therapy, to change the inner layer of the mouth to prevent that any cells that he left on the crime scene will still match his inner cheek cells?
12: So, if police take a swab from the inside of our cheeks, could we alter our cheeks' DNA and stop ourselves being incriminated at a crime scene? Send your thoughts to chris@thenakedscientist.com, tweet @nakedscientists, write on our Facebook page, or join in the debate on our forum, which is nakedscientists.com/forum.
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21: On today's broadcast, the United States imposes tariffs of up to 12.5% on South Korea and 59 other countries over forced labor concerns. President Lee Jae-myung begins an 11-day overseas trip with stops in the United States, Brazil, Chile, Argentina, and Germany. And an appeals court orders SK Group Chairman Choi Tae-won to pay 944 billion won to his former wife in their divorce settlement. This is KBS World Radio News. I'm Daniel Chang. The United States has levied tariffs ranging from 10% to 12.5% on South Korea and 59 other countries under Section 301 of the Trade Act for failing to effectively prevent the importation of goods produced with forced labor. The Office of the U.S. Trade Representative announced the duties effective 12:01 a.m. Friday Eastern Time, saying the decision followed investigations, including public hearings and engagement with the affected trading partners to remedy the longstanding concerns. South Korean and Japanese products will be subject to tariffs of up to 12.5%, with the tariffs for specific products taking into account the most favored nation rates already in place, while similar calculations will apply for products from the European Union and Taiwan, but with a 10% cap. The new tariffs come as the temporary 10% tariffs under Section 122 are set to expire Friday, having been introduced after the U.S. Supreme Court struck down the administration's country-specific tariffs under the 1977 International Emergency Economic Powers Act. The USTR office has also conducted Section 301 investigations into South Korea, China, Japan, and 13 other trading partners regarding unfair trade practices and excess production, with additional duties expected to be finalized. The presidential office has pledged to continue its consultations with the U.S. to ensure that U.S. tariffs on South Korean products remain capped at 15%. An official from the top office said Friday that there is consensus between Seoul and Washington that their prior tariff agreement should be respected and that the two sides will continue to communicate closely to that end. Last year, South Korea's country-specific tariffs were lowered from 25% to 15% under a trade deal that also included an investment pledge from Seoul worth $350 billion. Amid concerns that the combined rate for South Korea could surpass 15% once the U.S. adds another duty for excess production on top of the duty for forced labor, officials in Seoul said the USTR office has reaffirmed its commitment to respect the tariff caps stipulated in trade deals with other countries. Ahead of Thursday's announcement, Industry Minister Kim Jong-un and Trade Minister Yohan Gu visited the U.S. for high-level talks with their counterparts, Howard Lundick and Jameson Greer. President Lee Jae-myung on Friday embarked on an 11-day overseas trip, making stops in San Francisco, Brazil, Chile, Argentina, and Germany. He will first land in San Francisco on Friday local time and meet with global big tech CEOs, including NVIDIA CEO Jensen Huang, OpenAI CEO Sam Altman, Broadcom CEO Hock Tan, and Anthropic CEO Dario Amodei for talks on new investments and cooperation. The president will attend an AI summit and announce his San Francisco AI declaration, outlining his administration's planned mega projects in semiconductors and AI, as well as his resolve to foster the domestic AI industry and enhance global cooperation. Starting Sunday, Yi will make a state visit to Brazil for summit talks with Brazilian President Luiz Inácio Lula da Silva, followed by stops in Chile on Thursday and Argentina on Friday for meetings with Chilean President José Antonio Kast and Argentinian President Javier Milei. On his way home, the president is scheduled to make a stop in Frankfurt, Germany on August 2nd to meet with Korean residents there. An appellate court has ordered SK Group Chairman Choi Tae-won to pay 944 billion won, or $644 million U.S. dollars, to his former wife, No So-young, director of Art Center Nabi, in their high-profile divorce settlement. The Seoul High Court handed down its ruling on Friday in the remand trial for their divorce property division lawsuit following the Supreme Court's October decision to send the case back for review while finalizing the divorce and Choi's alimony payments. The appellate court ruled that SK Inc. shares owned by Choi should be included in the division, a key point of dispute between the two sides, and that Noh was entitled to one-third of the couple's marital assets. After the High Court ruling, Choi's legal representatives expressed regret for causing concern to the public. Still, they added that they will review the judgment and decide whether to appeal. Noh's attorney, on the other hand, did not respond to questions from the media and immediately left the court. The ruling Democratic Party has adopted as its official party position an amendment to the Criminal Procedure Act that would abolish the prosecution's right to conduct supplementary investigations. The decision was made during a general meeting of lawmakers on Friday, with the goal of processing the bill at the plenary session as early as Thursday of next week. The amendment emphasizes the principle of separating investigations from prosecutions and prohibits prosecutors from performing direct investigations. Its objective is to entirely ban direct investigative actions by prosecutors, including supplementary investigations. In response to concerns that removing the prosecution's right to conduct supplementary investigations could adversely affect crime victims, the party plans to strengthen protective measures for victims and enhance checks and balances among investigative agencies. The United States has kept 10 of its major trading partners, including South Korea, on a list to monitor their foreign exchange practices. The U.S. Treasury Department said in its semiannual currency report released Thursday that it found no major trading partner manipulated its exchange rate and none met all three criteria for enhanced analysis of currency practices during 2025. But it said the 10 economies, China, Japan, South Korea, Taiwan, Thailand, Singapore, Vietnam, Germany, Ireland, and Switzerland are on its monitoring list of trade partners whose currency practices and macroeconomic policies merit close attention. Countries are placed on the list if they meet two of three criteria: a significant bilateral trade surplus with the U.S., a material current account surplus, and persistent one-sided intervention in the foreign exchange market. In response to the report, the Ministry of Finance and Economy in Seoul said the government will continue to communicate closely with the U.S. Treasury Department, expand mutual understanding and trust regarding the foreign exchange market, and maintain cooperation to stabilize it. The Japanese government has issued a preliminary conclusion that steel products imported from South Korea and China are being sold at unfairly low prices, a practice known as dumping, harming its domestic steel industry. Kyodo News reported on Friday that Japan's finance and trade ministries announced their preliminary decision and will soon review the possibility of imposing anti-dumping duties on steel products from South Korea and China. The products in question include hot-dip galvanized steel sheets and strips, which are thin, long steel products used for guardrails and residential building materials. Reports indicate that the South Korean products are being sold in Japan at prices up to 43% lower than in South Korea's domestic market, while the Chinese products are priced at up to 69% lower than in China's domestic market. The investigation began in response to a complaint filed in April of last year by four Japanese steelmakers, including Nippon Steel and Kobe Steel, which claimed they were facing losses due to unfair pricing practices. And that's the news from KBS World Radio's News Center in Seoul. This has been Daniel Chang.

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0: Ada was one of the most popular performers of her era, particularly for her duets with Billy Murray and Len Spencer.
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2: Hi, this is Anne Merchant, and welcome to The Sounds of Science, the podcast brought to you by the National Academy of Sciences, the National Academy of Engineering, the Institute of Medicine, and the National Research Council, collectively known as the National Academies. I've spent a lot of years thinking about pandemic flu. I don't have an unnatural obsession or anything, and I'm not especially paranoid, but in the course of my job here at the National Academies, I've had to read a number of reports from the Institute of Medicine, and so I'm fairly sensitive to talk of infectious diseases. Back in 1992, when the IOM released the study called simply Emerging Infections, I was introduced to the ways in which disease-causing microbes have threatened human health for centuries. As history, it's an interesting retrospective on infectious disease, but it also comes with a prediction for the future, namely that the threats we've experienced thus far will only intensify in the coming years. Then came the release of Microbial Threats to Health, a report that looked specifically at influenza and which made it clear that most experts were not so much worried about whether a pandemic was coming, but when, given that they believe that the world stands on the verge of an influenza pandemic. The factors that underlie the emergence of all infectious diseases are expanding in magnitude and converging at an ever more rapid pace, increasing individual and societal vulnerability to infection. So when we consider how a flu virus emerges and spreads, we have to think about all sorts of interrelated things like the evolutionary potential of the virus itself, human susceptibility to the infection, the impact that climate and weather patterns can have on the transmission of disease, international travel and commerce patterns, global trends in poverty and social inequity, and all the dangers of complacency toward the threat of infectious diseases that have become somewhat entrenched in developed countries. Today, there's a new strain of influenza spreading across the globe. As Dr. Richard Besser, acting director of the Center for Disease Control and Prevention, said during a recent press conference,
3: people are concerned and we're concerned. And concern is a good thing. Concern is especially good if it drives planning and it drives action. And that's what we're encouraging people to do.
2: And so I pulled another IOM book off the shelf. This one, The Threat of Pandemic Influenza, Are We Ready?, was a report that looked at past 20th century pandemics, especially the ones from 1918, 1957, and 1968, all of which offer lessons for the future. In the early 20th century, science was sufficiently sophisticated to anticipate that influenza, which had twice reached pandemic proportions in the late 19th century, would recur, but was largely powerless to blunt the devastating impact of the 1918 H1N1 pandemic. Since then, we've gained ground and have significant advantages working in our favor. World Health Organization Director General Dr. Margaret Chan explains,
4: the world is better prepared for an influenza pandemic than at any time in history. Preparedness measures undertaken because of the threat from H5N1 avian influenza were an investment, and we are now benefiting from this investment.
2: We know more about influenza viruses in general. We have the capacity to design and manufacture vaccines and antiviral drugs to forestall, if not prevent, infection. And there's the promise of molecular technology that may one day help us identify even more effective treatments. But as the last month's events have now made very clear, the world remains vulnerable to the next pandemic, perhaps even more than in 1918, when the pace and frequency of global travel was considerably less than today. Studying past outbreaks gives us the perspectives we need to confront future microbial threats. The 1918-1919 influenza pandemic killed more people in absolute numbers than any other disease outbreak in history. A contemporary estimate puts the death toll at 21 million, a figure that persists in the media today but understates the real number. Epidemiologists and scientists have revised that figure several times since then. Each and every revision has been upward. A 2002 epidemiologic study estimates the deaths at between 50 and 100 million. Adjusting for population increases, a comparable toll today would be 175 to 350 million. The pandemic in 1918 was hardly the first influenza pandemic, nor was it the only lethal one. But 1918 seems to have been particularly violent. It began mildly, with a spring wave. In fact, it was so mild that some physicians wonder if this disease actually was influenza. When a second pandemic wave swept around the world, it also initially caused investigators to doubt that the disease was influenza, but this time because it was so virulent. It was followed by a third wave in 1919, and significant disease also struck in 1920. The 1918 virus, especially in its second wave, was not only virulent and lethal, but extraordinarily violent. It created a range of symptoms rarely seen with the disease. Symptoms were so unusual that initially influenza was misdiagnosed as dengue, cholera, or typhoid. The case mortality rate varied widely. An overall figure is impossible to obtain or even estimate reliably because no solid information about total cases exists. In U.S. Army camps where reasonably reliable statistics were kept, case mortality often exceeded 5%, and in some circumstances exceeded 10%. In the British Army in India, case mortality rate for white troops was 9.6%, but for Indian troops was 21.9%. In isolated human populations, the virus killed at even higher rates. In the Fiji Islands, it killed 14% of the entire population in 16 days. In Labrador and Alaska, it killed at least one-third of the entire native population. But perhaps most disturbing and most relevant for today is the fact that a significant minority of deaths came from the virus. Most people died from the secondary bacterial pneumonias they contracted. Today, we would call this atypical pneumonia acute respiratory distress syndrome, or ARDS. And the fact that ARDS likely caused more than half the deaths among young adults sends a warning. ARDS mortality rates today range from 40 to 60%, even with support in modern intensive care units. In a pandemic, ICUs would become quickly overwhelmed, representing a major challenge for public health planners. Physicians in 1918 tried everything they knew, everything that they had heard of, from the ancient art of bleeding patients to administering oxygen to developing new vaccines. Only one therapeutic measure, transfusing blood from recovered patients to new victims, showed any hint of success. Meanwhile, the public used home remedies of every description. None showed any evidence of effect. Some non-medical interventions did succeed. Total isolation, cutting a community off from the outside world, did work if done early enough. Gunnison, Colorado, a town that was a rail center and was large enough to have a college, succeeded in isolating itself. So did Fairbanks, Alaska. American Samoa escaped without a single case, while a few miles away in Western Samoa, 22% of the entire population died. Even if isolation only slowed the virus, it had some value. One of the more interesting epidemiologic findings in 1918 was that the later in the second wave someone got sick, the less likely he or she was to die, and the more mild the illness was likely to be. One hypothesis, although entirely speculative, is that at the peak of the pandemic, the virus was mutating rapidly, virtually with each passage through humans, but that it was mutating toward a less lethal form. As Dr. Chan explains,
4: influenza viruses are notorious for their rapid mutation and unpredictable behavior. Influenza pandemics must be taken seriously precisely because of their capacity to spread rapidly to every country in the world.
2: Virtually every expert on influenza believes that another pandemic is nearly inevitable, that it will kill millions of people, and that it could kill tens of millions, and that a virus like 1918 might kill 100 million or more, and that it could cause social and economic disruption on a massive scale. Influenza viruses can change the world, but life must and will go on. As we monitor the progress of today's H1N1 virus, keep in mind that our best defense lies in monitoring and reporting mechanisms that guarantee that an outbreak of disease receives appropriate attention from decision makers and the public in time to avert major consequences. CDC's Dr. Richard Besser.
3: No single action that somebody takes, whether it be the government, a community, a family, or an individual, will halt this, but the combined actions that we all take together will reduce the impact on our communities and on our health. It's a shared responsibility. There are things that all of us can do, individuals, families, communities, and government.
2: My name is Anne Merchant, and you've been listening to The Sounds of Science, the podcast brought to you by the National Academies, advisors to the nation on science, engineering, and medicine. 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
8: What is the size of a human head but has 4 brains, 24 eyes, and up to 180 stomachs in, big hint, their tentacles? Meet the cubozoans, better known as box jellies. You'll want to give these deadly animals plenty of elbow room in our ocean world. Cobras, scorpions, black widow spiders, none of them match the monster in a box called Chironex fleckeri. The biggest of the box jellies, its invisible stinging cells called nematocysts, can deliver venom that can kill a human being in 1 minute flat. When the tentacles come into contact with something, a barb inside the nematocyst uncoils and fires along with the deadly venom. Fortunately, these jellies tend to avoid humans, instead preying upon shrimp, prawns, and small fish. Box jellies are aptly named, four-sided, with 6 sets of eyes on each side and 1 primitive brain per side. They can distinguish light from dark in any direction. Unlike most jellies, they chase their food, mostly fish and shrimp. Top speed, 2 knots. While common household vinegar or meat tenderizer can alleviate the cubozoan sting, the venom is a deadly neurotoxin, capable of causing respiratory arrest and anaphylactic shock. I'm Marilyn Cooley. Our Ocean World, produced with the Joint Ocean Commission Initiative, working to protect the life of the ocean so the ocean can help sustain the life of our planet.
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10: Let's talk about kangaroos, or I guess not just kangaroos, but the marsupials, animals that use their pouch to raise their young. You know, I mean, I think we all have an idea that they carry their babies around in there, but it's a lot more than that. It's like a little incubator, kind of.
11: Yeah, it's kind of interesting to think about just the details of it. Like, how does that work? Like, do they give birth in the pouch?
10: Do they?
11: And things like that. It's really interesting. In some sense, biologists maybe used to think of kangaroos and anything with a pouch is sort of like primitive or less well-developed mammals. You know, they do this old kind of reproduction that most mammals don't do nowadays by having something in a womb and then giving birth to it. But they actually do have a womb. In fact, they've got 2 wombs. I didn't realize that. It's in some ways more complex than what you might think of as a normal mammal. But it's certainly not primitive or worse than any other one. In the case of the kangaroos, they actually do give birth, but the thing is really, really tiny. So when it's in the womb, it's not big enough to make the mother swell up, and you wouldn't even know she was pregnant. But she does actually give birth to this tiny little thing. You can fit it in a spoon.
10: Wow, like a mammal.
11: Yeah. And it's no fur on it. The eyes are closed, not much in the way of eyes, but it does have big forearms, and it can sort of paddle or swim up the fur and into the pouch. And that's where the teats are. So it will actually find it by smell, I guess, and latch on with its mouth and actually fuse to it so it can't let go.
10: So it's like a little embryo, kind of.
11: It's like an embryo that's sort of half developed, especially the front end, but it isn't totally developed yet. And it does the rest in the pouch. And the mother sort of some people think maybe guides it along a little bit as it's crawling there in those few minutes by sort of licking the fur ahead and sort of cleaning the path mm-hmm. for it to mm-hmm. get up there. And then it'll stay in that pouch attached to the teat, just having milk constantly for about 3 months.
10: Long time.
11: Long time. And it won't really even let go of that for about 3 months, start moving around.
10: And then it's developing, you know, getting hair and all of those other details of
11: yeah.
10: kangaroo development that we would think of as happening in the mom's uterus.
11: So it's kind of funny, like, why would that be? And, you know, I don't know why. It's just the way it is. I don't know if there's any advantage to developing in a pouch instead of all the way in the womb like that. But eventually, after about 4 months, it can hop out and go on its own. And I often wondered, is there any sort of, like, pouch control there, or is it just a bag?
10: Yeah.
11: I mean, a marsupium in Latin is a pouch, so is it just, you know, just a pouch? It turns out there's some muscles in there.
10: Does it have a zipper?
11: Kind of like a zipper, where she can sort of clamp it shut if she doesn't think it's a good time for the baby to come out. So it'll have, like, a curfew. If she kind of feels it trying to wriggle out, she'll clamp it shut and then sort of look around and see if it's safe. And then if it is, sort of tips him out.
10: So she can keep him out if she wants.
11: Yeah,
10: like at the end, when weaning comes,
11: yeah.
10: you're done, she can keep him out. I want to go back to something you said. People thought maybe they were primitive animals.
11: Yeah. Why? You have to, it's kind of the term primitive is sort of loaded value-wise. Mm-hmm. What people really meant was early. There were some of the first kinds of mammals were marsupials.
10: Oh.
11: Kind of, you know, around the time when the dinosaurs were fading out and the evolutionary version of how mammals came to be was that they derived from reptiles. And so you might kind of think, well, now if marsupials are sort of in that transition zone between reptile-y ancestors and what we think of as modern mammals now, which would include us, maybe they would have some features of both. And in fact, they do, which really surprised me when I was researching this. It turns out when the little baby kangaroo is being born, the first thing that comes out isn't the baby, but it's a yolk sac, just like you'd find in a chicken egg or a reptile egg,
10: uh-huh.
11: which was kind of feeding it. Instead of having a like a placenta we would have in there to feed
10: uh-huh.
11: it, it's living off the yolk. It's like it was like an egg without a shell
10: really?
11: Inside the mother's body, and had a little yolk sac, and it had a little waste sac. That's the second thing to come out.
10: Uh-huh.
11: And then just as we actually still have is the, you say, like the bag of the water that has to break. You know,
10: the amniotic.
11: The amnion
10: mm-hmm.
11: comes out. And then the baby. So
10: it's kind of a little of both.
11: A little bit of both. It still has the remnants of what you might call that early reptile egg, but losing bits of it. And then what we'd call our kinds of mammals have lost even more of it.
10: Oh, and it works for the kangaroos. Thanks very much, Dr. Kurt Steger of Paul Smith College. I'm Martha Foley.
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14: 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I'm the director of the Science Working Group at Radio Newark. 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
2: Now the news. I'm Shane Bigham. China says it opposes unilateral tariffs in any form, warning that tariff and trade wars serve no party's interests. Foreign Ministry spokesperson Lin Jian's remarks come as the United States is imposing new tariffs of 10 to 12.5% on goods from dozens of economies following an investigation into alleged forced labor. Washington says the move is part of efforts to revive President Donald Trump's broader tariff agenda. The Chinese Foreign Ministry says Slovak President Peter Pellegrini will pay a state visit to China from Monday to Wednesday. Beijing says it hopes the visit will deepen political trust, strengthen cooperation, and advance relations between the two countries. Meantime, Chinese President Xi Jinping's special envoy, Yinhe Jun, will attend the presidential handover ceremony in Peru early next week. The Ministry of Public Security says criminal cases in China fell 16.5% in the first half of the year, while public security violations dropped 11.3%. Cases involving theft, robbery, and fraud declined nearly 39%, and homicide fell to a record low. China's improving public safety has attracted attention overseas, with some social media users praising what they describe as the country's strong sense of security. Authorities also reported fewer telecom and online fraud cases for the ninth straight month, while major road traffic accidents also decreased. China says it'll establish an international alliance to combat telecom fraud during the Global Public Security Cooperation Forum this year. More than 40 countries have expressed interest in participating in the China-led initiative. China's worked with dozens of countries, including Spain and Myanmar, against cross-border telecom fraud. U.S. President Donald Trump says he's considering restarting major combat operations in Iran. The comments come after the U.S. military carried out a 13th night of strikes on Iranian military targets. Trump also says Iranian funds under U.S. control will be used as compensation for ships or cargo damaged in the conflict. Meanwhile, the House of Representatives has approved a resolution directing Trump to halt military action in Iran, but the Senate's blocked a similar measure. Global benchmark oil prices remain elevated, with Brent crude hitting $100 a barrel on Thursday for the first time since May. Prices also reached $100 on Friday during Asian trading hours. This followed attacks on tankers in the Red Sea by Yemen's Iran-aligned Houthis, choking off a second crucial global oil supply route in the Middle East alongside the Strait of Hormuz. Canadian Prime Minister Mark Carney says all options remain on the table if trade talks with Washington fail. Carney says Canada will do whatever it takes to protect its national interests, but stressed that retaliatory measures would only be considered if negotiations break down. U.S. President Donald Trump's announced an additional 50% tariff on certain Canadian goods, including dairy products, alcoholic beverages, and motor vehicles, with the measures set to take effect on August 19th. British Prime Minister Andy Burnham has begun working from a new government office in Manchester as part of his plan to shift economic decision-making away from Westminster and devolve more powers to local authorities. A government statement said the Prime Minister will work from the office dubbed Number 10 North every week, while other ministers will use it regularly. Burnham will chair the first meeting of the revived National Economic Council from there. Deadly wildfires continue to sweep across Spain, Italy, and France, with more land already scorched this year than the average of the past two decades. In southwestern France, tens of thousands of people fled their homes and holiday stays as a wildfire raised 2,000 hectares. The heat wave has spread south all the way to Algeria. As Azizia, located

0: to young researchers under the age of 40. Two female golden snub-nosed monkeys born under a conservation program between China and Belgium now have names. Jianjian and Sheila were born 100 days ago at a zoo in Belgium. Jianjian means gentle, beautiful, and precious as a pearl, while Sheila expresses the wish for a life filled with joy and happiness. And that's the news. I'm Shane Bigham.
1: This episode and the following message are made possible by A24, presenting Ex Machina, a seductive new sci-fi thriller about artificial intelligence, the technological future, and the nature of human desire. Rolling Stone declares you've never seen anything like it. Now playing everywhere.
2: This is the Engines of Our Ingenuity, made possible by the friends of KUHF Houston.
3: Today, Edith Cavell. The University of Houston's College of Engineering presents this series about the machines that make our civilization run and the people whose ingenuity created them. What's that mountain, we ask the bus driver in Jasper, Alberta. There it looms, 11,000 feet high and marked with diagonal rock strata that glow pink in the morning and evening sun. That, he tells us, is Mount Edith Cavell. So, we learn that Edith Cavell was born in a village near Norwich, England, in 1865, the daughter of an Anglican priest. She went on to become a governess working in Belgium. Then, at the age of 40, she decided to take up the new field of nursing. She trained in the Royal London Hospital and went back to Belgium. There she was soon matron of the Birkendale Medical Institute, a Belgian nursing school, and a noted figure in the field. She even created a new nursing journal. Cavell went on leave back in England in the summer of 1914. Just then the guns of August erupted. The Germans quickly overran Belgium. Yet Cavell, despite protests of friends and family, went back to her work under German occupation. She found herself treating Allied soldiers, so she became part of an underground railway system to get them out of Belgium through neutral Holland. Soon she was smuggling unwounded soldiers as well. Within the year, the Germans were on to her. They arrested her and held her incommunicado. She couldn't even talk to her lawyer. The charge was treason, and she refused to lie to save her own skin. She freely admitted smuggling 200 soldiers out. The Americans put the most pressure on the Germans to show leniency, and the German civilian authority was inclined to do so. But the German military rushed to put her and a young Belgian architect, Philippe Bauck, before a firing squad. Just hours later, the Germans authorized the death penalty for her crimes. The head American diplomat in Belgium had warned the Germans that her execution would greatly hurt their cause. The sinking of the Lusitania had taken place 3 months earlier. He was right, of course. Edith Cavell became a martyr. The press offered two versions of her story. One portrayed a young innocent who'd taken up spying on the Germans. The other was a sober woman who meant to do the right thing, let the chips fall where they may. Both versions became wildly embroidered propaganda. That American diplomat was right. She became as big a rallying cry for America entering the war as the Lusitania sinking. And yet, the night before her execution, she made her most famous remark. I realize that patriotism is not enough. I must have no hatred or bitterness toward anyone. That hardly matches the jingoism that followed her death. Still, if anyone deserves her many monuments and memorials, Edith Cavell does. We find them in Trafalgar Square, in the Tuileries, in Brussels, but none are quite as dramatic as that huge mountain, that great protective bulwark, looming over the lovely little tourist town of faraway Jasper, Alberta. I'm John Leinhardt at the University of Houston, where we're interested in the way inventive minds work.

Exploring Science in the Sea. A tongue-in-cheek study a few years ago found that Kansas is flatter than a pancake. For their next work, the geographers who compared the two might want to study the ocean floor. Great stretches of it, called abyssal plains, are the flattest places on Earth. These plains may cover almost a third of Earth's surface, about

0: about as much as all the exposed land combined. They're found between the edges of the continents and great underwater mountain ranges. Abyssal plains consist of beds of volcanic rock topped with sediments that are up to thousands of feet thick. Most of the sediments wash off the continents and are carried to the depths by dense currents. Over time, the sediments spread out to provide a smooth, level surface. Abyssal plains are most common in the Atlantic. In the Pacific, deep trenches around the continents trap most of the sediment before it reaches the open ocean. At depths of thousands of feet, there's absolutely no light. The water is near freezing, and the pressure is hundreds of times greater than at the surface. Even so, many species have adapted to the harsh conditions. They eat a snow of dead organic matter that falls from the upper layers of the ocean. Because of the cold, they have slow metabolisms, so they don't need to eat very often, generally only once every few months. Just how flat are these plains? In most cases, their slopes are less than 1 foot in 1,000, or to put it another way, flatter than a pancake. Science in the Sea is made possible by the University of Texas Marine Science Advisory Council. Scripts and podcasts are available at scienceinthesea.org. I'm Holly Brawley.
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2: Welcome back, everybody. This is Rick Pettigrew to hand off our four top news stories from this past week of Archaeologica. Send us feedback on the Archaeology Channel Facebook page or post a message on our social networking site, ArchaeoSeek. Excavators in Denmark have uncovered a large Viking cemetery containing over 50 well-preserved skeletons with their grave goods. A batch of 1,100 clay tablets from ancient Persepolis, inscribed in cuneiform, made their way back to Iran from the University of Chicago on the plane carrying the Iranian president back from the UN meeting in New York. A study of walrus ivory sent by Norse hunters to medieval Europe points to sources in far northern Greenland and Canada and strongly suggests direct contact between the Norse and indigenous North Americans. And a study of human genome from skeletons in a South African cave revealed clear genetic continuity over a span of 9,000 years. 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We now have hundreds of titles you can binge upon on Roku. 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Our tour program, TAC Tours, will continue in March 2025 with our tour of southern Iran and its many spectacular sites, including Persepolis, spanning thousands of years in the cradle of civilization. Space is still available for this rare opportunity. The link to our tour program is at archaeologychannel.org/tours. And now here's Laura Kennedy with the audio news from Archaeologica. We hope you find this to be a valuable part of your day.
3: Welcome to the audio news from Archaeologica. I'm Laura Kennedy, and these are the headlines in archaeological and historical news for September 29th through October 5th, 2024. Our first story this week comes from eastern Denmark, where archaeologists have discovered a burial ground with over 50 well-preserved Viking skeletons. As reported by CNN, a team from the Museum of Odense excavated the remains from the Osum site in a suburb of Odense on the Danish island of Funen. The burial ground likely dates to the 9th and 10th centuries. According to archaeologist and curator Michael Bohr Lindu, researchers often find only a handful of teeth in excavations from the Viking Age. The site conditions led to the remains being remarkably preserved. Chalk in the ground helped preserve the bones, and the water that covered the remains helped slow decomposition. This unprecedented find allows researchers to analyze the health, diet, and origins of those buried at the site. It might also allow scientists to analyze whether the remains are related, which has never been done at similar sites. Archaeologists also found artifacts from beyond Denmark buried with the skeletons. This points to the Vikings traveling long distances to trade. The artifacts also demonstrate the deceased's social status. One of the deceased is a woman found buried in the upper part of a Viking cart. She likely traveled in the cart. Alongside her was a glass bead necklace, an iron key, a knife with a silver-threaded handle, and a small piece of glass that might have functioned as an amulet. Her wagon held a wooden chest whose original contents remain unknown. Another skeleton was buried with a bronze brooch, a red glass bead necklace, an iron knife, and a small chunk of rock crystal. As rock crystal does not form naturally in Denmark, the chunk likely came from Norway. This find suggests that the deceased participated in international trade networks. This burial site confirms that Osum was a critical location for early urban developments that ultimately led to the nearby modern city of Odense, the largest city in Denmark. The remains are now drying out in preparation for being washed and transported to Copenhagen for future research. Archaeologists hope to use DNA analysis to learn more about the deceased. The results might reveal the skeleton's age, sex, relations, and possible diseases. Next, we go to Iran, where the University of Chicago repatriated a group of 1,100 clay tablets from a collection made at Persepolis in the 1930s. This is the fifth batch of returned artifacts from that collection, delivered to Iran on the plane carrying current Iranian President Pezeshkian home from his recent trip to the United Nations General Assembly. As reported by the Tehran Times, the Oriental Institute of the University of Chicago, now called the Institute for the Study of Ancient Cultures, held the tablets for almost 90 years. They returned the artifacts after negotiations involving Iran's Ministry of Foreign Affairs, the Ministry of Cultural Heritage, Tourism and Handicrafts, and the Legal Affairs Office of the President. The university discovered the tablets during excavations of Persepolis, a key site of the ancient Persian Achaemenid Empire, in 1933. 2 years later, the Institute and Iran agreed to send the tablets to the United States for translation and study. The tablets vary in size and shape. They are inscribed largely in Elamite and Aramaic cuneiform, shedding light on many aspects of the Achaemenid Empire during Darius I. This includes social relations, wages, resource management, and infrastructure. The Achaemenid Empire was the largest empire of its time, between 550 and 330 BC. It covered areas including Egypt, Greece, Turkey, Central Asia, and India, and included about 40% of the world's human population within its borders. Persepolis, known in Iran as Takht-e-Jamshid, was the ceremonial capital. The royal complex is known for its unique architecture, art, construction technology, and urban planning. Alexander the Great burned the city in 330 BC, possibly as revenge for the Persian king Xerxes burning Athens 150 years before that. The visit from President Ebrahim Raisi to the United States last year prompted the return of over 3,500 Achaemenid tablets. This is not the first large repatriation of tablets to Iran. The largest batch returned in 1951, comprised of more than 37,000 tablets. In 2004 and 2019, the U.S. returned other tablets. Some repatriated tablets are now displayed in the National Museum of Iran. However, the University of Chicago still holds on to a large number of clay tablets, as each batch of artifacts requires complex negotiations. Such a complex process can take decades. Persepolis is one of the many important sites on the itinerary of our upcoming tour of Iran, scheduled for March 2025 and currently accepting registrations. Our third story takes us to the high Arctic of Greenland, where archaeologists have retraced the ivory trade routes of the Viking Age. The new study indicates that Vikings and indigenous peoples in the Arctic likely met and traded together. As reported by Phys.org, medieval Europe, from the late 9th to the mid-14th century, desired luxury products such as walrus ivory. Vikings were instrumental in bringing this ivory to Europe. In search of new sources, they traveled to Iceland and Greenland. According to Peter Jordan, professor of archaeology at Lund University in Sweden, archaeologists previously assumed that Vikings hunted walrus near their settlements in southwest Greenland. However, the new study indicates that they hunted in remote areas of the high Arctic. The international team led by Lund University used genetic fingerprinting to decipher the ivory's origins. Using extracted DNA from walrus samples taken from locations across the North Atlantic Arctic, they could compare the genetic profiles of walrus artifacts from the Greenland Norse. The researchers divided Norse Greenlandic history into an early period before AD 1120 and a late period afterward. The genetic profiles suggest that the Vikings in the early period hunted walrus closer to home. In the late period, Vikings ventured farther away into the high Arctic before they abandoned Greenland in the 15th century. This abandonment may have come about after Europeans turned from walrus to African elephants as the source of their ivory. After finding the ivory's origin, researchers questioned how the Vikings had the skills and technology to travel so far into icy Arctic waters. Greer Jarrett, a doctoral researcher, reconstructed possible sailing routes and tested them in traditional clinker-built Norwegian boats. According to Jarrett, the Norse likely departed their settlements as soon as the sea ice melted, because of the short seasonal window to hunt walrus. They also needed time to prepare the walrus and return home before the seas froze. During this tight window, they likely encountered the area's inhabitants, including the Thule Inuit, who arrived in Greenland around AD 1200, and the Paleo-Eskimo people of the Dorset culture, who lived there from 500 BC to around AD 1350. The new study supports the notion that the Norse and the indigenous people met and possibly conducted exchanges. It also confirms that the North Water Polynya, an area of year-round open water surrounded by sea ice between Greenland and Canada in northern Baffin Bay, was an important site for these cross-cultural interactions. Despite hunting walrus in the same waters, the Vikings and the Inuit were culturally very different. The Norse Vikings dressed in wool clothing, sailed plank-built vessels, and hunted walrus with iron-tipped lances in haul-out sites. The Inuit, dressed in fur clothing, sailed kayaks in open umiak boats and used sophisticated toggling harpoons to hunt walrus in open waters. Researchers hope to understand more about these interactions and possible trade, especially from an indigenous perspective. The study was also published in Science Advances. Our last story this week turns to the southern coast of South Africa, where researchers have reconstructed the human genomes of the Oakhurst Rock Shelter site. The genomes indicate that the Oakhurst human population had genetic continuity for almost 9,000 years, remarkable in comparison to other regions of the world. As reported by The Conversation, humans occupied Oakhurst for 12,000 years. Excavations there over the years, beginning in the 1930s, recovered the remains of 46 people, along with rock art, stone tools, and ceramic fragments. The researchers in the new study produced 13 genomes from Oakhurst human skeletal remains. A genome is an organism's complete genetic blueprint, passed down through generations. Archaeogenetics is the study of ancient genomes and has the potential to trace population movements and the historical background of living people. Archaeogenetics has not been very fruitful in Africa because the high average temperatures prevent good preservation of DNA. However, African history is very important for human history since Africa is the continent with the greatest human diversity. An interdisciplinary team from the University of Cape Town and the Max Planck Institute for Evolutionary Anthropology began their study in 2017. They sampled the 13 adult individuals in the collection. Five of the deceased were women and eight were men. Through radiocarbon dating, the team determined that two individuals were between 9,000 and 10,000 years of age and had the oldest DNA known so far in the region. The team extracted DNA from powdered remains and then replicated it for sequencing. The genomes identified are similar to those of the San and Koa Ko people currently living in the region. The results show no ancestry from outside South Africa was present at the Oakhurst Rock Shelter between 10,000 and 1,300 years ago. This is noteworthy in comparison to Europe and Asia, where genomes often changed in response to population movements. Despite representing genetic continuity, the Oakhurst site shows evidence of cultural innovations over time, such as shifts in stone technology. 2,000 years ago, the arrival of Bantu groups from the north brought herding, farming, and new languages to the region. Despite that, the genome dating to 1,300 years ago is still similar to genomes from 10,000 years ago. The hope is that the Oakhurst study will pave the way for further insights into Africa's remarkable genetic, cultural, and linguistic diversity. The study was published in Nature Ecology and Evolution. That wraps up the news for this week. For more stories and daily news updates, visit Archaeologica on the World Wide Web at archaeologica.org, where all the news is history. Also, be sure to check out our growing subscription platform, Heritage Broadcasting Service, at heritagetac.org. I'm Laura Kennedy, and I'll see you next week.
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5: It's a bit of an urban legend in mathematics. 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
6: I'm Allison Parshall. You're listening to Science Quickly. Today, we've got an episode about a mysterious figure in the online math world. They disappeared years ago, but they're still sparking debate and speculation. We all love a good puzzle. Some people have their crosswords. Some people play Sudoku. Other people are still doing Wordle. But Ron Gordon, a patent agent and a former physicist in Massachusetts, does hardcore calculus. Back in 2013, when our story takes place, he spent enough time on this online forum called Math Stack Exchange that it could have qualified as a full-time job.
7: I was working my full-time job, and then I was on Stack Exchange. Plus, I had a family, too. I was having so much fun with it that I just didn't even keep track of how many hours I was dedicating to it.
6: The Mathematics Stack Exchange website is like Yahoo Answers, if the people on Yahoo Answers had graduate-level STEM degrees. Now, Ron Gordon has solved 2,954 math problems in his decade on Stack Exchange, but he's most famous for his answer to one integral in particular. On November 11th, 2013, a Stack Exchange user asked a question. I need help with this integral. The integral from negative 1 to 1 of 1 over x times the square root of 1 plus x over 1 minus x times the natural log of 2x squared plus 2x plus 1 all divided by 2x squared minus 2x plus 1 dx.
8: Okay, that's a crazy integral. And there are so many parts to it that, you know, one thing changes. Any one of these one things changes, and the answer is completely different, right?
6: That's Jay Cummings. He's an associate professor of math at California State University, Sacramento. I've enlisted his help to figure out what the heck I'm looking at. As much as solving integrals has haunted my nightmares since Calc 2, the idea of an integral is actually pretty simple. Picture a line on a graph. Now imagine taking a colored pencil and shading in the area beneath that line, down to the bottom axis of the graph. What we're trying to find is the area of this colored region. For a straight line, this is super easy. It's basic geometry. But the more complicated and curvy and weird your line gets, the more difficult it is to figure out the area underneath it. Now, the integral in the November 11th post, that was difficult. The line on the graph looks kind of like the spine of a long-necked dinosaur. The original poster tried using a few computer programs, but none of them could give what's called the closed form of the answer. That's a precise and concise solution. 5 minutes after it was posted, someone commented, "Do you have any reason to believe that there is a closed form of that horrid-looking thing?"
7: And that was a very good question, because it would save everybody a lot of time if someone just, "This thing is impossible. Forget it. There's no way."
6: Then, 4.5 hours after the original post, there's an answer. I equals 4 pi times the arc cotangent of the square root of the golden ratio. The answer came from a user named Cleo. It was a new account with only one previous answer. Cleo provided no notes, no proof, no explanation, just a single hyperlink over the symbol for the golden ratio, which takes you to a definition of the golden ratio. Oof.
8: Which is such a ridiculous answer. It's like you get this sense of, am I dealing with a supercomputer here? A theorem prover that has not been released yet? Did ChatGPT start back in 2012 with integral solving?
6: The Stack Exchange community, which always showed their work, erupted in arguments in the comments section. Here's one. I defer to Hamming. Quote, the purpose of computing is insight, not numbers. Unless the result itself is particularly illuminating, I do not agree that it is an answer. That last comment came from Ron Gordon, the patent agent and former physicist, who didn't see a whole lot of value in Clio's bare-bones answer.
7: I think at the end of the day, the value of a website like Stack Exchange lies in what knowledge it can impart to people. And I think just the bare answer to the question by itself doesn't have that much value. But it affected my determination to come up with a final solution, for sure. And I spent better part of a weekend doing it, writing it up. Took me about half a legal pad to work through it.
6: It turns out Clio had been right. Ron posted the full answer, which immediately started collecting upvotes from community members. A lot of them were in awe of the techniques he'd used to solve the problem. It was eventually posted to the subreddit r/math under the title Master of Integration.
7: It's insane. This is one thing I did 10 years ago. I think I have better answers in the Stack Exchange world than that one, believe it or not. But yeah, Clio also, you know, I think hits a nerve too, obviously.
6: Clio's drive-by answer had unleashed madness on Math Stack Exchange. Between 2013 and 2015, she'd go on to do this 37 more times, often popping in unreasonably quickly to solve incredibly complex integration problems with fully formed answers. She did not show even an iota of her work, then she'd disappear again into the ether.
5: Experts really are divided about Clio. You know, it's clearly someone who has a real mastery of integration techniques. Like, she mentions these strange functions like I've never heard of.
6: That's Anthony Bonato. He's a mathematician at Toronto Metropolitan University.
5: Some people have speculated that maybe Clio is Stephen Hawking, or was Stephen Hawking, or, you know, the late Miriam Mirzakhani, the Fields medalist.
6: Food for thought, I guess.
8: Or is this, I don't know, Terence Tao, you know, just relaxing in the evening?
6: For the record, Terence Tao, sometimes described as one of the greatest living mathematicians, confirmed via email that he is not, in fact, Clio.
8: Or is this a Ramanujan? Is Clio another math genius from southern India who's who just is doing this in their spare time?
6: That genius he's talking about, that's Srinivasa Ramanujan, one of the most enigmatic figures in mathematics history. You might have heard of him. Dev Patel played him in a 2016 biopic called The Man Who Knew Infinity.
9: We need proofs of your work.
10: But they are right, sir. I hadn't completed that proof. How do you know? I just do.
6: He was born in Tamil Nadu in 1887, but he comes up a lot when you talk about Clio.
8: He had this intuitive feel for math that was quite, frankly, awe-inspiring. He had no advanced math education, and yet somehow he came up with these incredible theorems.
6: They seem to have struck the same nerve 100-some years apart.
8: Because he didn't include proofs. And that was sort of Ramanujan's gift and curse. I mean, he was so talented, but he was never put into the educational box that says, here is how you prove things. And, you know, this is the path to take in order to do mathematics.
7: But I think a lot of people who just hated being told, show your work, show your work, show your work. Here's someone flaunting, not showing their work, and people are cheering behind that.
6: But for Ron, and for so many on Math Stack Exchange, all of the fun of their shared hobby is in showing your work. It's not a dry explanation, it's an adventure. Take Ron's answer to that infamous 2013 integral.
7: And by the time I got to where I wanted it, it had like an eighth degree polynomial in the denominator, which, under normal circumstances, would mean, no, you're not going to be able to do this. But it turned out that the polynomial had a lot of symmetry. And I could then exploit that symmetry to deduce all of the roots. I was able to reduce what I had to find from an eighth degree polynomial to a quadratic. And from the quadratic, the golden ratio fell out.
6: It turned out that Ron's methods for solving the problem were compelling to a lot of people. His answer has earned almost 1,000 upvotes and is still shared around today.
7: Did you ever watch The Big Bang Theory? There's a scene where Sheldon has this big formula on his whiteboard, and he goes, "Look at it! I feel like I just made a baby." And I have to say, when he said that, I laughed so hard because there's a lot of truth in that. When you come up with something 4 pi r cotangent square root of phi, and you've derived it, you do feel like you created something.
6: And Cleo created something too, in her own way. But who she was, why she did it, nobody seems to know.
11: Do you have any personal thoughts on who Cleo is, what she does, why she does what she does?
7: Absolutely not. I have no idea. I have no idea who Cleo is. In fact, I mean, a lot of the people that I corresponded with and interacted with on the site, I know very little. I know very little of.
6: Recently, speculation has sparked back up again thanks to a viral TikTok video about Cleo. Since then, a user on Twitter has claimed to be Cleo, but hasn't offered any proof. And while some people are buying it, a lot of people aren't. Whoever Cleo was, it seems that she was just very, very good at math. Though some, like Bonato, suspect a computer might have been involved at some point. Still, that doesn't mean she was a bot either. Computing ability for this kind of integration is still limited and would have been even more limited in 2013.
7: Given that the software couldn't do these intervals, I doubt it. I'd be real curious to find out what she's got her hands on.
6: Cleo's profile itself, which hasn't been updated in 7 years, tragically does not provide any clues. Today, her bio reads, "My real name is Cleo. I'm female. I have a medical condition that makes it very difficult for me to engage in conversations or post long answers. Sorry for that. I like math and do my best to be useful at this site, although I realize my answers might be not useful for everyone. But, I did wonder, has it always been her bio? I thought I'd double check, so I went on the Internet Archive, pasted in her URL, clicked on a snapshot that was taken in 2013, because remember kids, nothing on the internet is ever truly gone, and her bio was different back then. And guess who she quotes? While asleep, I had an unusual experience. There was a red screen formed by flowing blood, as it were. I was observing it. Suddenly, a hand began to write on the screen. I became all attention. That hand wrote a number of elliptic integrals. They stuck to my mind. As soon as I woke up, I committed them to writing. Srinivasa Ramanujan. Then, Cleo wrote, "Remember, you are not locked into a single axiom system. You may invent your own whenever you wish. Just use your intuition and imagination." 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
16: Thanks for listening to this edition of the Public Square with Dave Zanotti from the American Policy Roundtable. Dave, some people wish that we would just move on from this assassination attempt and not talk about it at all.
17: Sure, and it's understandable, and I think that America will want to move on quickly, though I have a feeling this is one of those events that even though you move on, you'll think about a lot. And that's the case of some of the people we have interviewed who were there. Their lives are forever different because of what they experienced. And we didn't want to get away too fast from this, particularly because there's so much quick-wittedness that's been directed toward conspiracies and towards criticisms. And we felt that since we are in the public policy business, which deals with the administrative state and federal agencies, and since the Secret Service is a federal agency that works with many local and state law enforcement organizations. And we do know a lot of people in Butler, Pennsylvania, and we do know people who've spent their lives with the state patrol in Pennsylvania. We know a lot of really good people who serve in law enforcement, and that day jumped to lay their lives in front of bullets to help other people, that we wanted to just share from our research that maybe patience is in order here. It's crystal clear to everybody. It makes no sense that a guy could get up on a building and fire those shots. That's the easy part. Finding out why is going to take a little bit of time, and it's probably going to be a lot simpler than we realize. And for people who have to have a conspiracy, you really don't have to have one. I'm going to tell you that the reality of history is sometimes people miss something, and we probably are going to find out why in good order, but it's probably not going to net a conspiracy. So I hope people will save their moral energy and praying for the people that are there and not get too worried about having to have too many answers too quick.
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15: Today is July 24th on Tidbits in Time, a day for writers. Stay with me to hear about the rumors swirling around the worm in the bottom of a tequila bottle. We'll reveal a mystery writer, talk about a notable French novelist, and it's the birthday of America's first flapper. All that, plus we'll bring you news of the doll that started it all. Tidbits in Time is coming up right after this quick pause, so stay right there. It was on July 24th, 1802, that Alexandre Dumas was born in Villers-Cotterêts, France. He wrote swashbuckling adventure novels like The Three Musketeers, of which more than 60 movie versions have been made, and The Count of Monte Cristo, adapted for film more than 50 times. He started writing fiction at a time when publishers used serialized fiction to sell newspapers. When his first novel appeared in a newspaper, it generated 5,000 new subscriptions. Well, it's July 24th, and that means it's National Tequila Day once again. So let's clear up this business about the worm in the bottle. Firstly, the worm belongs to tequila's cousin, Mezcal, though it's not actually traditional at all. And secondly, though it won't hurt to eat it, rumors of virility or hallucinogenic effects are false. The whole thing was a marketing gimmick. So go enjoy a cool, refreshing margarita on this hot summer day, and don't worry too much about the worm. July 24th, 1916, John Dan McDonald was born in Sharon, Pennsylvania. A prolific writer of suspense, crime, and detective fiction, his protagonist for 21 volumes was Travis McGee, whom he named after Travis Air Force Base in California. The fictional McGee lived on the Busted Flush, a 52-foot houseboat that he docked at Slip F-18 in Fort Lauderdale, Florida. In 1972, the Mystery Writers of America gave McDonald their Lifetime Achievement Award, their very highest honor. It was on July 24th, 1900, that Zelda Sayer was born in Montgomery, Alabama. Her marriage to Francis Scott Key Fitzgerald was difficult because he struggled with alcoholism and she with schizophrenia. The couple were symbols of the jazz age, Scott referring to Zelda as America's first flapper. They were both remarkably good-looking in their youth and fixtures of society following Scott's literary successes, and they were both wordsmiths, Zelda's diaries providing a tremendous amount of material for Scott's fiction. July 24th, 1952 saw the debut of Lily, a cartoon character drawn by Reinhard Büthian for the German magazine Bild Zeitung. Lily was later repackaged as a fashion doll, and while on vacation in Europe in 1956, an American named Ruth Handler bought one of the Lily dolls. Handler, wife of a co-founder of Mattel, was inspired and used the German doll as a model to help her create Barbie, which she named after their daughter. For your very own email print version of Tidbits in Time, showing up every day for free in your inbox, just send a request to adrian@tidbitsintime.com. That's adrian@tidbitsintime.com. For Tidbits in Time, this has been Gene Vann.
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19: This is Making Waves from NOAA's National Ocean Service. I'm Troy Kitch. Think of the Washington Monument on the National Mall. Not what it symbolizes or its history, but think about the monument itself. It's a really big pillar of rock. In fact, it's the tallest stone obelisk on the planet. Now, you'd think that something that weighs over 81,000 tons would pretty much stay put, but it's moving. And it's not alone. Over time, pretty much all land-based structures move to some extent because the Earth is a restless place. Perhaps no one knows this better than Dave Doyle, Chief Geodetic Surveyor with NOAA's National Geodetic Survey. Today we talk with Dave about an effort to measure not only the movement of the Washington Monument, but to survey a large area of land around the National Mall. Because much of the mall was built on reclaimed land along the banks of the Potomac, many historic structures are slowly settling and shifting over time. Now, if you live in the D.C. metro area, you may have heard about this survey in the news. That's because it's part of an effort to help the National Park Service repair the Washington Monument following the earthquake that unexpectedly shook the region back in August 2011. And while the earthquake is a big part of what National Geodetic Survey is doing down in the mall, it's only part of the story. Dave said that plans were actually in the works to survey the mall even before the quake hit.
20: We were in discussion with the National Park Service in looking at long-term monitoring of many of the memorials and monuments that are in the mall area. And we know that much of the mall area, particularly for the region from the Washington Monument westward towards the Potomac River, is built on fill, just gravel and sand. And over time, some of those structures, because they are quite large and very heavy, are settling a little bit.
19: Dave said that in years past, going all the way back to 1884, the National Geodetic Survey and its predecessor agency have carried out a number of high-accuracy surveys in the area. But what's different this time is the extent to which surveyors are reaching outside of the mall areas to areas that
20: we hope are a bit more stable so that we get a big long-term picture of exactly what is going on in the mall area in terms of settlement, subsidence, or possibly even uplift in some areas.
19: So that's the big picture. But what about that earthquake?
20: Well, the earthquake just kind of happened right in the middle of all of this. And obviously that got everybody's attention. There was, of course, some damage to the Washington Monument. And the National Park Service obviously is very concerned about that. So bringing in the Geodetic Survey as a part of their overall plan for looking at reconstruction efforts is a crucial part of their program.
19: As part of this plan, the National Geodetic Survey is doing what's called a vertical control survey. The goal is to get a handle on whether there's been any significant vertical motion because of the earthquake at or near the monuments close to the Potomac River, the Washington Monument, the Jefferson Memorial, the Lincoln Memorial, and parts of the Smithsonian. Dave said that most people would recognize a vertical control survey. It's commonly called a leveling survey.
20: As you drive down the road, you'll see a surveyor standing on the side of the road holding a rod. It looks like a big yardstick. It's a very common surveying procedure for determining height differences. We are doing what basically looks like the same thing with just significantly more sophisticated equipment so that we can now determine height differences from one place to the next at the sub-millimeter level.
19: Now, what you won't see, unless you watch the surveyors doing their thing for hours on end, something that I recently did down on the mall, is just how painstakingly slow this process is and how much work it is. A leveling survey basically goes like this. The team starts by placing one rod with marks on it, the thing that looks like a yardstick, on a spot marked with a geodetic control disc, better known as a benchmark. That's a place where a very accurate height has been previously measured and recorded. Another surveyor places a second rod some distance away. In between these two rods, a surveyor looks at the first rod with an instrument set up on a sturdy tripod that's a combination of a telescope and a spirit level vial. This instrument is called a level, and it's used to read a height value from that first rod. Now once that measurement is taken, the surveyor pivots around and takes a measurement from the second rod in the opposite direction. Once that's done, the person holding the second rod stays put, and the person holding the first rod moves to a new location past the person holding the second rod. Then the surveyor with the level moves to a point between the two rods and takes measurements again. Then repeat and repeat and repeat. You can think of it as a game of leapfrog, which is exactly what the surveyors call this process of taking a survey line. Oh, and once the survey line is completed, they go back and do it all over again, just to make sure their measurements are correct. Now, these folks walk for miles and miles, shouldering all of their heavy equipment. So why is this necessary again?
20: Everything is moving. Tectonically speaking, every place on the surface of the Earth is constantly moving. Now, by and large, we're pretty fortunate in most of the East Coast that we don't have too many significant events, earthquakes, like we see out in California, or Western Washington, Oregon, Alaska, places like that. But nonetheless, the North American tectonic plate is moving laterally, and there are also issues of subsidence and uplift. Subsidence is caused locally in many areas by a number of different factors, including subsurface fluid withdrawal, sediment loading in rivers and bays and other estuaries, and a number of other factors. So the surface is constantly changing, and many communities, particularly low-lying communities, are affected by these minor but long-term changes in heights.
19: And when there's a rare event like an earthquake on the East Coast, well, that shakes things up. So the leveling survey will help the Park Service understand how the ground underneath the monuments on the mall changed as a result of the quake. What comes after the leveling survey? Later this year, National Geodetic Survey will help the Park Service take a closer look at the Washington Monument in particular. Dave said that most of the damage appears to be rather high up, so Park Service experts are figuring out the best way to repair the stone obelisk. This will likely involve putting up scaffolding.
20: Once that effort is underway, we have already engaged with the Park Service that they will allow us to put a GPS receiver back on top of the Washington Monument. We did this back in 1999 and 2000, and that was the very first time that any GPS work had been done, of course, on top of the Washington Monument. And since we have that older data, and now we'll have new contemporary data, we'll be able to not only determine has there been any shift in the monument, although we don't think it would be significant, but more importantly, is there any tilt in the monument? And that's been a more difficult process to determine. So later in the year, we'll conduct observations using the global positioning system on the Washington Monument, as well as a number of other technically and historically important monuments in the mall area.
19: The leveling survey and the data collected by GPS is needed by the Park Service because they need to know as much as possible about the stability of the monuments in the mall. And that's mainly because it's their job to repair the monuments on the mall from any damage sustained by the earthquake. But beyond that, it's their job to ensure the monuments on the mall always remain safe, stable, and sound. That's something the National Geodetic Survey can help with. Dave said that older leveling surveys conducted in the National Mall area, they've been high quality, but they've largely been piecemeal, small-scale efforts scattered around different areas, separated by many years. But he said that's now starting to change, beginning with the larger area survey now underway, tied to the earthquake.
20: The effort that we're engaged in here is to put all of these height data into what we refer to as a single epoch. That is, one leveling set of observations that can be relied on in the future. And in working with the Park Service, we're in the process now of creating an agreement with them where we will go down to Washington and perform this kind of a survey periodically, every 2 to 3 years, depending upon the needs of the National Park Service.
19: Over time, this will give the Park Service better data to work with because the surveys will not only cover a larger area, but the observations will all be made within the same time period, during a single epoch. And that's key, remember, because the Earth is always shifting beneath our feet.
20: We make some observations from, let's say, the Washington Monument to the White House or the Washington Monument to the Lincoln Memorial. And we don't make observations, let's say, to the Capitol. It's not that far away, but it does take time and it does take effort. Then
0: What we have are discrete sets of measurements between various objects, but they're not all connected together at the same point in time. And because we know that some of these areas are undergoing vertical motions, and those vertical motions are small, maybe on the order of a few tenths of a millimeter a year, or maybe as large as a millimeter or so a year. It's a small change, yet very significant when you add it up over time. And since these changes are so small, if you don't have all of your observations in the same epoch, it can be very difficult to make accurate assessments of what those changes are about. If your data is parsed out over time, making decisions about, well, we think that something is moving at a particular rate becomes much more problematic.
21: So that's how more frequent, larger area leveling surveys will help the National Park Service make better decisions about how to protect and repair the monuments on the Mall from the 2011 earthquake and into the future.
0: They will be able to rely on the data that we're providing as a part of their efforts to monitor. So they're doing a wide range of different investigations down there. They're doing some seismic studies, and they've brought in a number of very specialized structural engineers to look at what's going on. So our observational data will be a part of that overall picture. And as I mentioned previously, with this agreement that we're working on with the Park Service to go back and repeat these observations on a periodic basis. If we do that every 3 years for the next 20 or 30 years, now we'll certainly get a much, much better picture of exactly what's going on that the Park Service and others can rely on. The hope is, and we're still working on this part, the hope is that the areas around the Capitol and up around the White House, where we will also be working, were less impacted by the earthquake. We won't know that until the survey is complete, but we've got pretty strong evidence that we think, you know, very little happened in those areas. So we're confident, at least right now, that, you know, we won't have to expand the range of this survey beyond that.
21: That was Dave Doyle, Chief Geodetic Surveyor with NOAA's National Geodetic Survey. By the way, Dave said that the agreement they're working on with the Park Service to survey more often in larger areas has an additional side benefit. It'll also help the field staff at the National Geodetic Survey keep current on new technology and keep their leveling skills sharp. Since downtown D.C. is only a short distance away from NOAA's campus in Silver Spring, Maryland, there won't be high travel costs involved. So it's something a lot of people are going to benefit from. And that's all for this week. If you'd like to learn more, check our show notes for the links. You'll find these on our website, oceanservice.noaa.gov. And if you go there, you're going to also find some great photos of the surveying work being done in the National Mall, so be sure to check that out. If you have any questions about this episode, about our oceans, or about the National Ocean Service, you can reach us at nos.info@noaa.gov. And remember, our Facebook and Twitter handle is U.S. Ocean Gov, all one word, U.S. Ocean Gov. 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
23: Multilingual You, the Monday Morning Memo for March 23rd, 2015. You've been told, the whole is greater than the sum of its parts. But that's a misquote. What Wolfgang Kohler said more than 100 years ago, in 1910 to be exact, is that the whole is different from the sum of its parts. Kohler was famously irritated for the next 57 years by the insistence of writers to turn his statement into something different than what he was saying. But he shouldn't have been surprised. As a psychologist, Kohler knew that we collect sensory data from verbal and nonverbal sources and then add it up into an impression that may or may not be accurate. The reason our impressions are so often wrong is because few of us ever studied a language that wasn't a language of words or numbers. You didn't realize that numbers are a language? There are things that can be said in the language of math that can be translated into no other. If you want to learn advanced mathematics, just think of it as a foreign language, and you'll be able to learn it much more quickly. Benjamin Zander delivers a charming and funny and profound TED Talk about the transformative power of classical music. He begins with a short segment on the piano from Chopin, then pauses to explain the relationship between two of the principal notes in the sequence.
1: We have a B. This is a B. The next note is a C. And the job of the C is to make the B sad. And it does, doesn't it? Composers know that. If they want sad music, they just play those two notes.
14: At the tone, we've reached the top of the hour.
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4: From Feature Story News in Brussels, I'm William Denslow. Thousands of people have been forced to evacuate as wildfires continue to spread across southwest France. This comes as Spain has declared a state of emergency due to blazes close to the capital, Madrid. European Commission spokesperson Anna Kaiser-Itkonen says the EU is stepping up support.
24: Received the Spanish request for civil protection mechanism last night, and we are now mobilised already for airplanes with Copernicus satellite imagery also supporting the response on the ground. These planes are hosted in Greece, two of them in Greece and two of them in Italy, and they're now deployed in Spain to help. And as is always the case with the civil protection mechanism and the RescEU, the member state needs to make the request for this help.
4: Protesters are gathering across India Friday as the youth-led Cockroach Janata Party has called for demonstrations in every district, demanding the resignation of the country's education minister, tied to an examination leak scandal. The movement rejected the government's offer of talks, saying its core demand for the minister's removal has not been addressed. Ishan Garg reports from New Delhi.
25: The numbers at Jantar Mantar, which is just a few metres away from where I am, they are starting to swell up again, and this comes as the Cockroach Janata Party, which is the youth-led movement, they have called for a nationwide protest against the question of paper leaks, but also mainly demanding the resignation of India's education minister. They have released pamphlets to their supporters online saying that in every district of India, they should be organising some kind of demonstration, and they've also publish a list of so-called do's and don'ts, what to do during a protest, emphasizing that the protests need to remain peaceful.
4: A new American tariff of up to 12.5% on 60 of the country's trading partners has taken effect, covering virtually all goods imported into the United States. The duties replace a global 10% tariff that expired Friday after reaching its statutory time limit following a Supreme Court ruling. The Trump administration says the new levies target countries that have failed to prevent goods made with forced labour from entering global trade. Kate Fisher reports from Washington.
26: I'm sure they will be challenged, but this is a slightly stronger legal basis than the way Donald Trump previously tried to introduce tariffs. They're being imposed primarily under Section 301 of the 1974 Trade Act, rather than the International Emergency Economic Powers Act that the Trump administration relied on previously.
4: And US President Donald Trump has warned he will hold Iran responsible for any further Houthi attacks on shipping, threatening what he called major military punishment against both Iran and the Yemen-based group. From bureaus worldwide, this is FSN.
27: With FSN Spotlight, I'm Simon Marks. With President Donald Trump threatening to attack Iran's bridges and power plants, civilian targets, the destruction of which could be construed as war crimes, and Iran launching attacks on desalination plants in neighbouring countries, also possible war crimes, there are growing fears that the conflict could spiral. When it started back in March, a group of international lawyers and professors wrote a collective letter warning of the risk of war crimes. Now one of them, Professor Professor Tom Dannenbaum at Stanford University is sounding the alarm again.
2: We're certainly in a moment where the language of international law is being disparaged and where it's being ignored by some of the most powerful actors in the system. In response to that, I don't think that the correct reaction is to capitulate and say, what use is invoking law in response here? I think law is the most powerful focal point around which to mobilize collectively in response to these kinds of acts, to say these are the red lines to which we've all agreed, and these violations

0: as the youth-led Cockroach Janta Party has called for demonstrations in every district. A new American tariffs of up to 12.5% on 60 of the country's trading partners have taken effect. And that's the latest Feature Story News. William Denslow reporting.
1: Profile America, Saturday, July 24th. Tomorrow is Parents' Day, an annual public observance similar to Mother's Day and Father's Day, but not an official holiday with gifts and greeting cards. And because it dates only from 1994, not as well known. 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Among the activities of the day, Parents of the Year will be recognized at local, state, and national levels. Presently, there are over 91 million parents living with offspring in the household. The great majority, almost 74%, are parent couples, but over 18 million, or 20%, have no married or cohabiting partner present. You can find more facts about America's people, places, and economy from the American Community Survey at census.gov.
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0: This is 365 Days of Astronomy. Today we bring you a new episode in our Space Scoop series. This show is produced in collaboration with Universe Awareness, a program that strives to inspire every child with our wonderful cosmos. When is a comet not a comet? On average, only one comet per year can be seen soaring across the sky with the naked eye. If you're very lucky, you might have seen one for yourself, and this picture will look very familiar. But as much as it looks like a comet, this object baffled astronomers when it turned out to be a simple asteroid. Asteroids are lumps of rock left over from the formation of the solar system 4.6 billion years ago. From Earth, they look like tiny points of light moving across the night sky. Many of them, like this one, are located between Mars and Jupiter in a region called the asteroid belt. Comets, on the other hand, are mainly found on the outer edges of our solar system. Occasionally, a comet will wander closer towards the sun. When this happens, it provides a fantastic show for us. Comets are made of rock, dust, and ice. If they stray too close to the sun, the heat evaporates some of the ice. This creates a fantastic tail that can be seen as the comet travels across the night sky. We can see a comet-like tail in this picture found in your podcast's album art. But asteroids aren't made of ice, so how did this one get its tail? Well, the asteroid is spinning very quickly, causing its weak gravity to struggle to hold the rocky surface together, so it has started flying apart. The six comet-like tails streaming behind the asteroid are actually made of scattered dust and rock. Here's a cool fact. So far, maybe 100 to 1,000 tons of the asteroid's material has been lost. That's about four times the weight of the Statue of Liberty. 365 Days of Astronomy is a community podcast made possible thanks to the contributions of people like you. 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
1: 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I'm the director of the Science Working Group at Radio Newark. I'm retired now, but I spent my career in the chemical industry after obtaining

0: obtaining university degrees in forestry, botany, and biochemistry. 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
2: You might not think much about crossing the kitchen to grab a cookie or climb a flight of stairs, but if you try to build a robot to do those things, you'll see just how complicated these actions are. I'm Seth Shostak.
3: I'm Molly Bentley. Welcome to Big Picture Science, produced at the SETI Institute, where researchers investigate the nature and origin of life. On Big Picture Science, we step back to get the wide-angle view on science and technology, and in this episode, the world is an ocean of motion. It's more than just hoofing it. Life and nature are always on the move, from squirming bacteria to the early explosion of the cosmos. And even when you think you're taking a load off, well, physics tells you that you're not. Motion is impossible to stop. Find out what's driving us. It's What Have You Got to Move?

0: here to there. It's a fundamental behavior of almost every living thing, even plants. After all, they turn their leaves towards the sun. Animal motion is so common, we seldom stop to consider the variety of means animals have for getting around. Swimming, slithering, leaping, flying, bounding, running. Evolution has produced stunningly diverse schemes for locomotion.
1: Imagine the world if nothing moved. Not only would pizza delivery take even longer, the planet would be a pretty stultifying place. Zoologist and science writer at the University of Cambridge, Matt Wilkinson, imagines what this might be like. If self-propulsion never had evolved, he writes, life would be nothing more than a few scattered and short-lived patches of unusually complex chemistry running inconsequently on the ocean floor of an otherwise dead planet.
2: Hey, Blob, let's check out that hot water vent. Might be new food.
3: Nah, too much trouble.
2: How about shimmying over to that green wavy thing then?
3: I'm tired.
2: This place is dead.
0: Luckily, life craves movement, from the stirring of the first bacteria to the leap of a passenger onto a commuter train. The story of life is the story of getting from point A to point B, says Dr. Wilkinson, and we do it in diverse ways, each shaped by contingent physical principles, whether terrestrial, aero, or hydrodynamic. As Dr. Wilkinson has titled his book, we are all restless creatures, beginning with our earliest origins as complex molecules hanging out near hydrothermal vents.
4: I'm a full subscriber to this idea that life started in the oceans, at the hydrothermal vents. And I think it's a really good idea that actually the first form of life we know, if you can really even call it life at that point, was these sort of complex organic molecules within the rock of the vents. So at that point, no, certainly the life couldn't move at all. But it would have had to get going pretty soon after that because, you know, sooner or later, the energy source of these vents is going to get used up. So as the crust moves away, and of course, eventually it's going to get drawn down into the mantle. So it was a very, very significant step to be able to kind of escape the womb, if you like, of a life to kind of get away from where it originated.
1: Well, it sounds pretty obvious then. I mean, if you don't move, I mean, you're probably doomed, right? Because you run out of food, and if you need to mate, maybe you run out of mates, I don't know. But, right, you're kind of limited to whatever comes to you. But then again, I mean, plants do that.
4: Mm-hmm. Yeah. So then there are certain aspects of it. It depends on what you're subsisting on, but you might be able to find a lot of it in one place. And, you know, that's certainly true of plants. But, I mean, even for them, they need to get the next generation away. They need to get the pollen away. Now, of course, none of that is done on their own steam, but there are a lot of adaptations in plants which seem to be mainly concerned with that one thing. I mean, the very origin of pollen, I would suggest, is a kind of adaptation for locomotion. The origin of flowers, that's kind of bringing insects into the picture. That's how they kind of bribe them into kind of moving the pollen for them. The reason trees get so tall is partly to increase the dispersal of their seeds. So I think even for plants, it's a really, really important thing. They just had to do it in a very different way.
1: Okay, so if you were to itemize the advantages of locomotion, I mean, you know, greater access to resources, to mates, to escape danger, better invite, give me some idea why travel might be, you know, more than just a matter of broadening your personal horizons.
4: Well, I mean, you've said the big ones. I mean, if food is distributed unequally, no, the one that can move is probably going to get a big advantage over the one that can't. And the same for escaping predators. I mean, there are other ways you can escape being eaten, but being able to actually escape, move away, is another one. You have access to mates. And if there's any kind of local extinction, so any kind of catastrophe that just affects one local area, those that can move are more likely to be able to escape that. So, you know, all of this kind of adds up. And when you think about it, now a lot of these things, now access to food, escaping predators, access to mates, this is kind of what's going to influence more than anything else, really, how many healthy offspring you leave. And as far as natural selection is concerned, that's the only thing that matters. So I think that locomotion is going to have a very high priority, I would suggest, in the eyes of natural selection.
1: Let's go back a bit, half billion years or more, and all our ancestors, I can remember it, all our ancestors were in the ocean. Uh-huh. And I think you've argued that our evolution in water shaped the evolution of the vertebrate backbone. How would that have happened?
4: Yeah, it's it doesn't automatically come to you why the backbone should be sort of any good for swimming. It just seems a kind of good thing to hang everything else off. But it's kind of the critical difference between us and our worm-like ancestors. When you think about how an earthworm moves, it kind of does this telescoping movement. It gets short and fat, then long and thin. That works fine if you're burrowing, but it's a bit rubbish if you're doing anything else. And certainly if you want to swim, there are many, many better ways to do it. But to do that effectively, you need to stop your body shortening when your muscles contract. If you can do that, then you can develop this wave-like motion in the body. You can kind of undulate from side to side. And that's really what the backbone is primarily therefore, it's to enable that swimming movement, which, if you like, is the equivalent underwater of the evolution of flight, really. It just meant our ancestors were able to kind of lift off and explore this new 3D world.
1: Okay, so having a backbone was essential to being a good swimmer.
4: Mm-hmm.
1: So the aches I have in the morning are due to the fact that my ancestors needed to swim around the ocean.
4: That's right. Sorry.
1: Okay. All right. But staying with aquatic animals just for a moment, I noticed that, you know, large predators in the ocean, I mean, barracuda, sharks, whatever, they all look the same. They all look like torpedoes.
4: Yeah.
1: Whereas the smaller critters in the ocean look like, I don't know, monsters from outer space, mostly, if you get up close to them. Why the difference there?
4: Oh, that's a big question. It's a question of scale. Small scales, if you're moving through fluid, and that can actually be air or water, but let's just think about it as water, the forces of friction become much more significant. So everything's a lot more treacly, a lot more like molasses when you're kind of moving around. That means that streamlining is actually going to be worse than useless, because there are all sorts of things that don't work at that sort of scale. So the idea of coasting, you know, putting a bit of energy in and then kind of just sailing along, that just simply doesn't work when the environment's so treacly. So what you really need at that scale is just to try and get your overall surface area down. And the trouble with streamlining is it's fine if you're bigger, and then that sort of coasting way of moving works for you, but it does add area. So at the small scale, it's just not going to work. So you're not going to find small streamlined things.
1: Yeah, no miniature sharks, I guess.
4: No.
1: Well, one more ocean-themed question. I learned from you that sponges sneeze. I must say, I haven't. They never did that on my kitchen sink. What do you mean by that?
4: Oh, I love this story because it's just based on an observation, but you kind of need to be aware of the scale the time scales that sponges work on, because they look pretty inert. And they're just sitting there. Yeah, you can put some dye in the water and then you can kind of see them filtering the water, and that's a very impressive thing to do. But apart from that, they don't really seem to be doing anything. But if you use time-lapse photography to kind of compress, you know, several hours into a few seconds, a lot of them seem to do these regular pulsing contractions. And it seems that the reason they do that is to clear the pores, really. So if their body gets a little bit too gummed up with sediment, they can do a few of these and clear it so they can carry on filter feeding. But it's very, very slow. So you're only going to notice if you use time-lapse photography. And it raises all these really important questions. If it's a sponge, it doesn't have any muscle, it doesn't have any nerves. How is it coordinating these contractions? It was a fantastic discovery, that.
1: You write, Matt, that the need for mobility has shaped everything from sex to the evolution of complexity. Can you give us an example of that?
4: Yeah, well, I mean, the sex thing comes about, you know, because organisms need to be moving around if they're going to encounter each other. In terms of complexity, that's partly because moving well, so moving effectively and efficiently, is generally a pretty difficult thing to do. I mean, you're up against the unbending laws of physics there, and that will tend to require a certain sort of organization of body, particularly if you're a bit bigger, to be able to exploit properly. So, for instance, the vast majority of animal life has left-right symmetry, and sort of engines, so if they're legs or some other sort of propulsive engine, just repeated and distributed down the lengths of their bodies. That requires quite a lot of sort of developmental organization to be able to pull off. And also, if you're going to be moving around, you need to be able to control your movements. You need to be able to assess your environment. You need to know where to go, what to avoid. And, of course, that then calls on a very complex nervous system to be able to do all that.
1: Oh, well, I can see that the challenges would be greater if you're moving around, new environments, whatever, competitors. But you've also written that opposable thumbs might owe their existence to our need to move around. I mean, I'm thinking hitchhiking here, maybe, but how are they a consequence of our mobility?
4: Yeah, I talk to a lot of people and they think it's a tool use thing. But you find opposable thumbs in many more species than just humans. It's you see it in monkeys and apes and even lemurs and the like. So it's a primate thing. So primate is the big group that we belong to. And sort of ancestral way in which it was used was to grab hold of branches when these things are moving in the trees. And it's one of these things, obviously, we don't do that anymore. Now we're on two legs. But we've inherited this opposable thumb, which we can now put to all sorts of other good uses. So it's one of these cases where what was once a locomotory adaptation has now found a use in all sorts of other ways. And, of course, very, very significant for us in terms of enabling us to operate tools and the like, and hitchhike.
1: I have to say that without knowing the actual mechanisms, I am impressed by the fact that we walk upright. Not too many animals have opted for that. It seems quite hard to do. I mean, anybody who, as a kid, has built some sort of robot or maybe built a Dalek, if you know how to do that, you know, they're not good at walking around. They just kind of roll around, and they certainly can't go up the stairs. I mean, walking is hard, right?
4: Yes, it is. Yeah, I mean, it's a real... I mean, what we do is it's almost unique. I mean, there are a lot of other two-legged things. There are things like birds and the dinosaurs that they evolved from, and kangaroos and things. But they use their whole body as a kind of a balancing rod. Now, the spine tends to be a lot more horizontal for them. Our kind of bolt upright posture is really, really unusual. It's another inheritance from our time in the trees. And the reason a lot of people think this is if you look at apes, they... when they're in the trees, will tend to have their spine vertical. And it seems to be a kind of safer way of moving in the trees if you're quite big. And apes obviously are pretty large compared to monkeys. Because it means they're able to kind of use their arms to kind of sort of stretch out and hold branches. It's a much safer way of moving around in the trees. So I think, you know, more than anything else, that explains why this propensity exists in us. I think it was something that entirely happened once we were down out of the trees. If it had just been about making movement better on land rather than in the trees, we could easily have improved the way we moved around on four legs, which is what a lot of monkeys like baboons have done. So there's more to this. But it's a really difficult question. It's one that we've been asking for a very long time, why we stand upright on two legs. I don't think we've fully got there yet.
1: Well, finally, Matt... you know, in the modern era, we have machines that move us around. Many of us have become quite sedentary. And even aside from the impact on our physical fitness, does this lack of mobility have other deleterious effects? I try to turn off the GPS in my car because I figure that it's probably, you know, lowering my IQ to use it. But is there really any problem here?
4: I think so. And I think because we sort of started using cars so much, I think what it's doing is it's distorting the way we relate to our own environment and, of course, to our own bodies. And this is more important than I think most people realize, because for us, particularly because we have such a big brain, the ability to explore the environment, to wander around with our senses fully engaged, that is a real major source of, or potentially a major, major source of joy for us. And if you look at various anthropological accounts of traditional cultures, they often draw attention to how much meaning is attached simply to the act of moving around in the environment. But we've kind of now built our environment more to reflect our car use, which is making it very difficult for us now to actually explore where we are on our own two legs. And I think it's a bit tragic, really, that we're kind of cutting ourselves off from a major source of joy, meaning that we no longer really know where we live anymore in the way that our hunter-gatherer ancestors did. And, I'm very pleased to hear you've been turning off the GPS, because, of course, that's the ultimate outsourcing. We don't have to do the physical effort anymore because we can let the car do that. We don't even have to think about where we're going because that's outsourced to the GPS device. So kind of whenever I see any attempt to resist this, I think that's a very positive thing.
1: Matt Wilkinson, thanks so very much for speaking with us.
4: It's been a real pleasure. Thank you.
0: Matt Wilkinson is a zoologist and science writer at the University of Cambridge. Restless Creatures is his book, The Story of Life in 10 Movements.
1: So obviously, locomotion is essential to anything that's alive. Otherwise, you're stuck with all the resources that come to you.
0: Well, some plants do fine, though.
1: Yes, they do. But you notice that more things eat plants than the other way around. I mean, there's something about that. They can't get away from the predator.
0: Well, I know more of us are supposed to eat plants.
1: Yes, well, that's right. But you've never seen a lettuce get out of the way, have you? I mean, you just don't see that, all right? But, you know, I'm just thinking, if there were a planet where there were strong winds all the time, or if you're in the water, strong ocean currents, maybe locomotion wouldn't be so important because things would come to you on a regular basis. Just a thought.
0: Now, why is it with all of the different forms of locomotion that Dr. Wilkinson outlined, why haven't wheels evolved? I mean, we use wheels, right? That's one of our most popular forms of transportation. Why didn't they evolve naturally?
1: Yeah, well, I used to wonder that as a kid. Why, indeed, are there no animals with wheels? Part of the problem I thought about was, how do you use muscles to spin wheels? That's kind of hard. Otherwise, the muscles get all wrapped up in the axles or something like that. But I think that the real point is that, you know, the topography doesn't really allow it. Anything that runs on wheels usually is going on very well-prepared topography, which is to say a road, a rail, something like that. You don't find that in nature in the raw when you crawl out of the oceans, you know, 300, 400 million years ago. There's no pavement waiting for you.
0: If you could have another form of locomotion added to your repertoire, what would it be?
1: Well, of course, all people want to fly, right? I mean, we dream about that. I never dream about, you know, having wheels, getting around like a Dalek. I don't dream that. I think being able to better climb around the trees the way those simian pals of ours are able to do.
0: I think leaping, bounding.
1: Bounding? Yeah. Yeah, bounding. I feel kind of bounded, actually. Yes.

0: Well, life just had to get a move on, as we've heard. But non-living things are in motion, too. Test it for yourself in your own kitchen.
1: It's What Have You Got to Move on Big Picture Science.
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5: The Public News Service Wednesday afternoon update. I'm Mike Clifford. An official with the Department of Health and Human Services says the agency has frozen all child care payments to the state of Minnesota after allegations of fraudulent daycare centers. That from ABC News. They report Deputy Secretary Jim O'Neill said in a post that HHS is tightening requirements for payments from the administration for children and families to all states, requiring a justification and a receipt or photo evidence. ABC notes the move comes after an unverified online video from a conservative influencer, Nick Shirley, alleging fraud in child care and Somali communities in Minneapolis. Minneapolis officials dispute the allegations. Meantime, as folks in Ohio prepare to enter the new year, the League of Women Voters of Ohio is urging residents to consider civic engagement as part of their New Year's resolutions, arguing it can help people feel more connected to decisions that affect their communities.
6: The nonpartisan organization says the start of a new year is often when people reflect on personal goals and consider changes they want to make in their lives. Jen Miller, executive director of the League, says civic participation fits naturally into that moment of reflection.
7: The new year is a great reset. It's a time for us to think about who we've been and where we've been and what we want to be different. Thinking about how government represents us is a critical piece of that.
6: Miller says many Ohioans closely follow political developments but don't always see civic participation as something they can actively do on a regular basis. Farah Siddiqui reporting.
5: And as 2025 comes to a close, Connecticut advocacy groups are looking to hit the ground running in 2026. The coming legislative session will be shorter than the one in 2025, running from February to early May.
8: Despite this, there's hope legislation on various social and consumer issues will pass. AARP Connecticut is focusing on laws providing supports for caregivers, consumer protections, and affordable high-speed internet. John Erlinghauser with AARP Connecticut says given the pushback from providers, defending the net equity program is a high priority.
9: It's necessary because when the affordable connectivity program expired at the federal level, it left a big void in high-speed internet. Internet is not only important in fighting social isolation, but also helps with telehealth and safety, other things, and it keeps people connected.
8: Along with this, Erlinghauser hopes to see the state implement no-excuse absentee voting after a state referendum lifted a ban on it. I'm Edwin J. Vieira.
5: And a new study finds that pregnancy raises the woman's risk of cardiovascular complications like heart attack, stroke, hypertension, and even death. Researchers at Massachusetts General Hospital looked at medical records from 56,000 pregnancies. Dr. Amir Ahmed is a cardiologist with Dignity Health and a volunteer with the American Heart Association.
10: Pregnancy itself is a big cardiovascular risk factor for patients who have underlying risk factors, but even patients who don't should be aware that there could be cardiovascular complications related to pregnancy, and that may have longstanding implications for them.
5: Heart disease is the number one killer of new moms. This is Public News Service. With Affordable Care Act subsidies expiring today, many folks in Montana will ring in the new year with higher health insurance costs.
11: While the U.S. House is set to vote on the subsidies in January, it doesn't help people who've already made coverage decisions for the month. That includes former University of Montana adjunct professor Bradley Cook. He lives in Hamilton, Montana, and says his premiums went from $260 a month to almost $700 a month. He says his deductible also more than doubled, which he describes as simply prohibitive.
12: My Social Security isn't doubling, so it, in effect, was like a $15,000 expense out of pocket before I get any real insurance help. So I had to just cancel that.
11: People making more than 400% of the poverty level will no longer get the ACA extended subsidies. I'm Laura Hatch reporting.
13: In Minnesota, now accepting applications for paid leave benefits under a new statewide program. The high-profile law takes effect Thursday. State lawmakers say they want to ensure a smoother rollout by welcoming enrollees early.
14: The legislature approved startup funds, but over time, benefits will be covered by a payroll tax shared by participating employees and their employers. Supporters say it helps workers with limited access to these perks when they need to step away for medical reasons. The Department of Employment and Economic Development's Evan Rowe reminds those eligible they can get up to 12 weeks of partial wage replacement for personal leave or up to 12 weeks when caring for a loved one. There's a 20-week cap when those needs overlap.
15: Most common example where you'd have both types of leave might be a mother who's giving birth to a child.
14: This program is not linked to the fraud fallout seen in human services programs in Minnesota, but Rowe acknowledges the scrutiny over state government right now. I'm Mike Moen.
13: Finally, West Virginia and other Appalachian states counting on federal investment in clean energy are seeing those funds vaporize, leaving communities uncertain about jobs, reduced emissions, and their economic future.
16: A new report from Reimagine Appalachia outlines specific projects across the state hanging in limbo, including a $129 million grant from the Department of Energy to build utility-scale solar farms on two former surface mine sites in Nicholas County. Rika Rothenstein, a senior research associate for the group, says the frozen funding has huge impacts on the region.
17: Those solar farms would produce 250 megawatts of electric power, and that's enough to service around 39,000 homes.
16: The findings show nearly 70% of projected clean energy jobs in Appalachian states are now at risk. This is Nadia Romlagan for West Virginia News Service.
13: This is Mike Clifford for Public News Service, member and listener supported. 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
19: Hi there, I'm Thane Maynard. When you see a flying fish, chances are, given its large wing fins, that your first assumption would be that it's a bird. Once they take to the air, they can flap and glide for nearly 200 meters, the length of about two football fields. There are about 40 species of flying fish, and with speciation comes morphological differences. The two-wingers variety have two well-built pectoral or side fins that provide them with lift that they need to fly. On the other hand, the four-wingers not only use their strong pectoral fins, but also tap into the power of their pelvic or bottom fins. However, the fin that makes the real difference is the tail, which is similar to a rudder on a boat, and it helps steer the flying fish during flight. How they remain in the air can be understood by looking at their anatomy. Flying fish have a rigid frame, streamlined bodies, a reinforced spinal cord, a large cumulative fin surface area, and lower body weight. These are all characteristics that allow the fish to stay in flight due to drag reduction, something that airplane gliders based their design on in the 1930s.
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21: 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Okay, that's enough.
24: A powerful set of studies was published trying to bring facts to a highly emotive debate that's been going on for years. It's about the extent of harm done from the ability to patent our genes. The senior researcher involved was Bob Cook-Deegan, who's in the Institute for Genome Sciences and Policy at Duke University in Durham, North Carolina.
25: It's been going on since really the early 1990s. It intensified when the genes that are associated with high risk of breast and ovarian cancer were discovered in 1994, 1995. It kicked up again in 1998 when the first patents began to be issued on those genes and when some lawsuits were filed in the United States. And then it kicked up again last May
0: A lawsuit was filed in federal district court in New York over the patents that are used to test for this high risk of breast and ovarian cancer.
24: Before we go any further, Bob, what do we actually mean? What actually happens when somebody patents a gene? What are they actually patenting?
0: Well, it depends on which place you've got the patents, but in the United States, and the patents are not too dissimilar between the United States and Australia, when you say a gene patent for these particular two genes, the BRCA1 gene and a similar gene called the BRCA2 gene, what you do in a patent is you describe what you've invented and then you make claims. And the claims are the things that do the legal work. And what they have claimed for these genes are in two categories. Some of their claims are any way of sequencing those two genes and comparing those sequences from a patient or a sample and comparing that to a sequence that you've got in the database for those genes. And you're looking for spelling differences between the normal sequence and the sample that would tell you there's a spelling error in that person's DNA.
24: That's pretty broad.
0: Yeah, it's very broad. And it's not clear, actually, that in the United States that kind of a patent will withstand scrutiny, but up until now...
24: So that's a process patent. That's like saying, right, this is how I boil an egg, and I'm going to patent how I boil an egg.
0: That's right. That's exactly right. But this is the first time they've been challenged. And the judge said, no, those claims are way too broad. You've got to be much more specific in what you're claiming. There are another, and the most controversial claims in these patents are on the DNA molecules themselves. So they can't claim your BRCA1 gene or my BRCA1 gene. What they have claimed is an isolated DNA with the sequence of that gene. That basically means if you make that gene in a test tube, you're infringing the patent. And of course, in the process of determining the sequence or detecting a sequence by hybridizing two pieces of DNA together, sticking them together in a test tube, you would have to make that DNA and you would be infringing that claim. So they're basically claiming the DNA molecules that constitute those two genes. In Europe, the patents on the same genes are much, much narrower. The patents in Europe are restricted to some of the sequence variations that they had discovered when they first filed their patent applications that are strongly associated with risk of breast and ovarian cancer. So they didn't get full gene patents with anywhere near the same breadth in Europe that they got in the United States, Canada, Australia, New Zealand. And the first question, of course, that pops into anyone's mind is, how in the world can you patent a gene? This question has actually come up in almost every patent jurisdiction in the world, and it hasn't been a hard question. Isn't that interesting? Why is it that it's been easy to get gene patents all over the world? Well, the main reason is that usually all of these cases have come up in the context of people clone a gene, they put it into cells to grow up those cells so that they produce the thing that's encoded by that gene. So they use the DNA to produce a protein that then becomes a drug, like growth hormone or insulin or tissue plasminogen activator or interferon. The DNA is a step in a long process for going from DNA to a product that you put in a bottle and you inject into people in order to treat their diseases or save their lives. And in that framework, the gene patent's really not so different from saying, well, yeah, you can patent a drug, and we're kind of used to that. What's interesting in this case is in diagnostics, what you're trying to do is you're trying to make copies of the DNA in a test tube to figure out what the sequence is in somebody's cells. That's a totally different context, and this is actually the first time that a court has been dealing with that framework for thinking about gene patents. And I think that...
24: So we're not producing a product. We're,
0: that's right.
24: It's the process itself that is the issue here of comparing two stretches of DNA.
0: This is what the bombshell was on March 29th, is the judge said, you know, that just doesn't make any sense. That's not the sort of thing that you can patent. Because that's the unique feature of DNA, is it's the place that we store information and transmit it to the next generation. That's something that you find in nature. That is not something that you have invented. And so he said, this is not the sort of thing that you can patent at all. That's the new wrinkle in the legal interpretation of gene patents.
24: So what did you do in this series of studies?
0: We picked 10 clinical conditions. So, for example, in the United States, you can only get testing for these two breast and ovarian cancer genes from Myriad Genetics.
25: But Myriad Genetics also tests for all sorts of other cancers, and in those other cancers, like colon cancer, they have lots of competitors. Those are also patented genes, but those genes, the patents there, have not been licensed only to Myriad. They've been licensed to many laboratories. So the difference is not whether something's patented or not, but rather how the patents have been handled.
1: Yep.
25: And we found that same situation for two diseases that affect Ashkenazi Jews, Tay-Sachs disease and Canavan's disease. So we did two comparative case studies. And then we did case studies of Alzheimer's disease, some rare cerebellar neurological diseases, hearing impairment. And we studied cystic fibrosis because it's a very common disease. It's one of the most commonly tested genetic diseases. There are patents, but there are 60-some laboratories offering cystic fibrosis testing in the United States. It's a vibrant market. Not all those labs are doing the tests in the same way, so you've got kind of competition for quality as well as for price, and physicians can choose which way they think is the best way to test for cystic fibrosis. Whereas with breast and ovarian cancer, you get it from Myriad Genetics or you don't get it at all in the United States.
1: And what did you conclude?
25: Well, you know, it turns out that some of the harms that were alluded to don't seem to be very easy to document. For example, there was a lot of assertion that the breast cancer tests are outrageously expensive compared to how they should be. And we can't say that that's not true because a lot of services in the United States are outrageously high priced. But what we can say is that the cost per unit of testing for breast cancer was actually a little bit lower than it was for colon cancer genes. And yet the colon cancer genes are provided by many laboratories. And some of those are even nonprofit testing laboratories. That was a surprise to many observers because they hadn't seen the numbers run out that way. And it took a lot of work to get all the prices. On the other hand, we did discover that some features of exclusive licensing irritate consumers or physicians because, in effect, when you have only one provider, they basically run the show and they decide this is the right way to do breast cancer testing in the United States. Looking at, for example, the lawsuit, who sued Myriad Genetics? Well, there are two categories of people who sued them. One is health professionals who either run laboratories or order clinical tests. And then women who wanted to get tested. So these are basically Myriad's customers are suing the company because in some cases their health plan does not pay for this test and yet they can't go anyplace else to get the test.
1: You also found that a source of disgruntlement, particularly amongst consumers, was the fact that a lot of these patents are not held by companies like Myriad. They're actually held by universities which have received taxpayers' money to do the research.
25: Yeah, that's another little wrinkle here. So
1: sounds like a fairly big one to me.
25: Yeah, so the universities have been doing this for many years. The company comes to them and said, hey, we'll take a license from this valuable gene that you've just discovered. But here's the deal. If we take a license, we want an exclusive license. And the university's been saying, oh, okay. But in the end, what you end up with is exclusive rights, usually for the full term of the patent. One of the other things that people are very worried about, that actually collides with where the technology is moving now. Within a few years, we all expect that for the same price that you could get genetic tests for BRCA1 and 2, you're going to be able to get your entire genome sequence.
1: 30,000 genes.
25: For the same cost or less and at the same level of accuracy. So I think most people are going to say, well, yeah, I want to get that full genome sequence. Well, here's the problem. In doing that sequencing, you've created DNA molecules that infringe Myriad's patents. So is Myriad going to sue? We don't know. So it casts a shadow of uncertainty over some of the new and promising business models for doing full genome sequence analysis.
1: And what about the restriction of research, which has been to-ing and fro-ing as well? Myriad claims when that's been challenged in the past, they've said, look, we're not going to challenge somebody if you're just doing legitimate research in BRCA1. It's only if you're going to commercialize that research that we're interested. What did you find out in terms of the use of those genes in research?
25: Yeah, so that's an area where I think both sides play fast and loose with the facts. What Myriad will say is, no, we've never sued anybody for that, except that we did sue University of Pennsylvania in 1998 for doing clinical research. We don't consider that research, and therefore we considered that infringement of our patents. So we decided to call it research, and we decided to sue. So, I don't know, we can argue that case, and they did actually sign an agreement with the federal government that resolved how to handle that kind of a situation. And it is the case, it absolutely is the case that many thousands of papers have been published on these two genes, despite the fact that they're patented. Myriad does say, we've never sued for basic research. And that's very much to their credit. On the other hand, almost all the papers that reported results on those two genes, if they were done in any of the countries where there are patents, there was massive infringement of their patents, and they could have sued if they wanted to. It's really kind of up to them to decide what's research and what's okay and what isn't.
1: Bottom line, though, in terms of freedom of research, in terms of this series of case studies?
25: I think there is still a fair amount of freedom of research. I think it's very hard to document that there's much of a chilling impact.
1: So the bottom line here is that you're not questioning the fundamental patenting, really.
25: No.
1: But what you're questioning is how those patents are used, and that when they're used in an exclusive sense, what you're losing is actually innovation in testing, in the testing market, more than new discoveries in medical research. So that, in fact, advances in genetic testing, which could make it faster, more accurate, more comprehensive, may well be held back by this exclusive patenting. And then there's also the issue of trust and clinical freedom.
25: We are not making the argument that all gene patents are bad. Basically, what we're describing is this is what happens when you have gene patents. The conclusions that fall out of that are not only that it's how you use patents, but it's also there are some particular dynamics of diagnostics that are quite different from how all the lawyers and businessmen learn about gene patents when what they're studying is DNA as a way to produce valuable proteins and drugs.
1: So what's the solution then? Is there a legislative solution, or are you just going to rely on case precedent here and this particular case, if it doesn't go to the Supreme Court, would stop exclusivity and licensing?
25: Well, one thing on this particular case is most patent lawyers are betting that the next court up from the one that just decided it. Right now, this doesn't really have any authority on anybody except the various parties that were actually involved in this particular lawsuit. There's no precedent for anybody else. When it goes up to the next level, that is the appeals court that hears all patent cases in the United States. If they say something, then that actually is meaningful. So it would be a big deal at the next level up, but we don't know what they're going to do. Most patent lawyers are thinking that the method patents are actually probably going to be invalidated. They're going to say, you know, this judge got it right. Those are no good. That's too broad. But I think most patent lawyers are also betting that the next court above is going to say, no, that's absurd. Of course you can patent DNA. It's catastrophic if you say you can't patent DNA. We can't have all these products that we've already decided in the past and people have invested billions of dollars. So we can't change the rules midstream here. So, Judge, you got that part of your ruling wrong. DNA is patentable. Now decide if these particular patents are valid or not.
1: And
25: that's one thing that might happen.
1: And is there a legislative solution?
25: Yeah, there are two. The Secretary's Advisory Committee, this is their proposal, and I don't want to take credit for it. They've proposed two things. One is to say, hey, let's just make it a rule of law that when you're doing research, you're not infringing gene patents. Let's just make sure that nobody can sue you for that. And they've done a similar recommendation for diagnostic use. So they're saying you cannot sue people for infringing your gene patents, and it's restricted to only gene patents if what you're doing is trying to make a diagnosis. That's something that would require new law, and those are recommendations that this advisory committee has submitted to Secretary Sebelius.
24: That's Kathleen Sebelius, who's the U.S. Secretary of Health and Human Services. Bob Cook-Deegan is in the Institute for Genome Sciences and Policy at Duke University in North Carolina, and we'll have the references for those papers from him and his colleagues on our website, abc.net.au/rn/healthreport. But you know that already because you're listening to a podcast. I'm Norman Swan, and this has been The Health Report. See you next
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4: 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I'm Science Update producer Chelsea Wald. Many fathers in the animal kingdom are deadbeat dads by human standards, but as you'll learn from our first story, redback spider dads are just plain dead.
6: Eating your mate for a meal. I'm Bob Hirshon, and this is Science Update.
5: The male redback spider makes the ultimate sacrifice for his children. He lets his mate eat him. University of Toronto behavioral ecologist Madian Andrade studies this unusual strategy. She's found that more than 80% of wild males die of starvation or predation during their search for a female, without ever finding even one.
7: So males essentially are selected to put all their eggs in one basket, if you will, to invest as much as they can in this one mating, because the chances of getting a second one are small.
5: Males who let females eat them get to mate longer, giving them the opportunity to fertilize more eggs and father more offspring. It may be hard to believe, but Andrade says the spiders who survive to get eaten by their mates are the lucky ones. I'm Bob Hirshon for AAAS, the Science Society.
4: Next on the Science Update podcast, cloning animals could be a benefit for agriculture, animal breeding, and wildlife conservation. But many cloned animals have unusual health problems. One listener asked, what goes wrong?
5: Concerns about cloning. I'm Bob Hirshon, and this is Science Update. The first cloned mammal, Dolly the sheep, developed arthritis early and died young of a lung disease, more common in older animals. Some other clones have suffered similar fates. Listener Jessica Ruvinsky of Palo Alto, California, asked us why. We turn to geneticist Rob Martinson of Cold Spring Harbor Laboratory. He says the problems likely come from chemicals that latch onto DNA over an organism's life and cause harmful changes. In sexual reproduction, these changes get reset, but the cloning process leaves some of them behind.
8: So you end up with these changes having been inherited in a way that wouldn't happen if it went through the normal process of reproduction.
5: If you have a science question, call us at 1-800-WHY-IS-IT. If we use it on the air, you'll win a Science Update mug. I'm Bob Hirshon for AAAS, the Science Society.
4: The desire to breed a perfect animal or protect an endangered species can also lead to inbreeding. It's well known that inbred animals are more likely to inherit genetic diseases, but we learned that they are also more susceptible to some infectious diseases.
5: The dangers of inbreeding. I'm Bob Hirshon, and this is Science Update. Are inbred animals more likely to get sick? New research in house finches says yes. These common backyard birds were brought to the eastern U.S. as pets in the early 20th century. A few escaped and multiplied, creating a large inbred population. Now, many of them are dying, victims of a bacterial disease epidemic. Smithsonian disease ecologist Dana Hawley has found that it's the finches' lack of genetic diversity that left them especially susceptible to the disease.
9: It seems to be backed up by the fact that when the disease reached the native populations, which have higher levels of diversity, it did not spread nearly as quickly, and it seems to be sort of at lower levels in those populations.
5: Hawley says this means protecting genetic diversity is an essential part of protecting animal species. I'm Bob Hirshon for AAAS, the Science Society.
4: Although Earth is monogamous when it comes to moons, Jupiter has a veritable harem of 63. And Jupiter's moons aren't just a bunch of rocks. They're like a miniature solar system of contrasting terrains. One listener asked how moons that grew up together could turn out so differently.
5: Explaining moonscapes. I'm Bob Hirshon, and this is Science Update. The moons of Jupiter are worlds unto themselves, with features ranging from roiling volcanoes to smooth ice. Harvey Liefert from Washington, D.C. asked us why they're so different from one another. According to NASA planetary geologist Rosalie Lopez, it's a matter of position.
10: When Jupiter formed, depending on how far away from Jupiter the various moons were, they had more water or less water.
5: So while nearby moons dried out from Jupiter's heat, more distant moons were able to collect ice and maybe even liquid water. Also, because Jupiter is huge and has so many moons, some of them end up in a big gravitational tug of war. That can stir up a moon's interior, causing earthquakes, volcanoes, and other surface-altering events. If you have a science question, call us at 1-800-WHY-IS-IT. I'm Bob Hirshon for AAAS, the Science Society.
4: Finally, on the Science Update podcast, scientists have made a discovery about human development by watching zebrafish embryos develop inside their conveniently clear eggs. Also, we share a new explosive way to pack several weeks' worth of vaccines into a single shot.
5: Drugs with a fuse. I'm Bob Hirshon, and this is Science Update. Getting a shot is bad enough, but many vaccines require multiple shots over the course of months. Now, newly developed self-exploding microcapsules may eliminate booster shots. The microcapsules contain a gelatin and medicine. As the gel degrades, pressure builds up until the capsule explodes, releasing the drug. The capsules can be designed to break open weeks or even months after injection. In other medical research, scientists have discovered that a class of compounds in the body called prostaglandins are critical for embryonic development. All vertebrates start out as a single layer of cells. Prostaglandins signal those cells to reorganize themselves into the tube-like shape that all vertebrates have, from fish to people. I'm Bob Hirshon for AAAS, the Science Society.
4: 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You can also call us at 1-800-WHY-ISIT. The Science Update Podcast comes from AAAS, Advancing Science, Serving Society.
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17: HHS Secretary Robert F. Kennedy Jr. says the Cyclospora outbreak is under control and that investigators have identified its source. Federal health officials continue to link a five-state cluster to iceberg lettuce supplied by Taylor Farms, despite the FDA withdrawing a positive lab result as a false positive. Samsung is launching its first credit card, offering 5% cash back on eligible Samsung purchases and 3% on purchases made through Samsung Wallet. 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
26: This is Bird Note. To the untrained eye, the osprey looks just like a bird of prey should. Talons, hooked beak, vivid yellow eyes. But it also has some characteristics that make it truly unique among raptors, especially when catching fish. In common with most raptors, it has four long toes, three in front and one in back. As the bird reaches for a fish, its outer front toe swivels to the rear, giving it two grasping talons front and back. And those toes are lined with short, stiff spikes for extra grip. The osprey's nostrils shut tight as it hits the water. Then, as it ascends, it shakes itself off, shedding water easily thanks to its oily feathers. In fact, it's the only raptor that has this oily plumage. Its long, slender, arched wings help the osprey get clear of the water, too, as it takes flight with the fish's head facing the front, the most aerodynamically efficient position. This osprey we see today, just one species worldwide, has changed little since tens of millions of years ago, when its ancestors diverged onto a unique evolutionary track, distinct from eagles and hawks, suggesting that over this period, it has remained particularly well-suited to its environment, thanks to these adaptations. For Bird Note, I'm Michael Stein. 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
16: Hello, I'm Dr. Lynn Finelli with the Centers for Disease Control and Prevention. Today I want to talk to you about CDC's recommendations for reducing your risk of becoming infected with the H3N2V virus if you're attending a fair where pigs will be present or are someone who plans to exhibit or help exhibit swine at a fair. Most human influenza H3N2V virus infections reported to date have occurred in people with direct and prolonged exposure to pigs at agricultural fairs, specifically in people exhibiting or helping to exhibit pigs. Infection from pigs to people is thought to happen mainly when an infected pig coughs or sneezes droplets with influenza virus in them spread through the air. Infection may also occur by a person touching an infected pig or a surface or object that has the virus on it, and then touching their own eyes, mouth, or nose. A third way to possibly get infected is to inhale the dust containing the influenza virus. Most illnesses with this virus have been mild with symptoms like seasonal flu. However, serious illness with hospitalization and death resulting have occurred. Some people are at high risk from this virus. People are high risk of serious flu complications include children younger than 5, people 65 years and older, pregnant women, and people at any age with certain chronic health conditions like asthma, other lung diseases, diabetes, heart disease, weakened immune systems, neurological or neurodevelopmental conditions. CDC is recommending that people who are at high risk should avoid exposure to pigs and pig arenas at fairs this season. That means if you were planning to exhibit a pig

0: take protective measures if you must come in contact with pigs that are known to be or suspected to be sick. This includes minimizing contacts with pigs and wearing personal protective equipment like protective clothing and gloves and masks that cover your mouth and nose when contact is required. Wash your hands often with soap and running water before and after exposure to pigs. If soap and running water are not available, use alcohol-based hand rub. To further reduce the risk of infection, minimize contact with pigs and swine barns. Watch your pig if you have one for illness and call a veterinarian if you suspect illness. Avoid contacts with pigs if you have flu-like illness symptoms. Wait 7 days after your illness has started or until you've been without fever for 24 hours without the use of fever-reducing medications, whichever is longer. If you must have contact with pigs while you are sick, take protective actions that we mentioned above. People with high-risk factors who develop flu symptoms should call a healthcare provider as soon as possible and tell your healthcare provider about your risk factor and that you've had exposure to pigs, including attendance at a fair where pigs were present. The seasonal flu vaccine will not protect against H3N2V, but prescription influenza antiviral drugs can treat H3N2V illness in people. If you're sick with H3N2V, early treatment with antiviral drugs is beneficial. The signs and symptoms of H3N2V virus infection are similar to those caused by illness from human seasonal influenza and can include fever, cough, sore throat, body aches, headaches, fatigue, runny or stuffy nose. Vomiting and diarrhea can also occur. So far, most illness from H3N2V has been mild, but hospitalizations and deaths have occurred. CDC has developed these recommendations to protect people at greatest risk for infection and serious illness with H3N2V virus. CDC continues to monitor the situation closely and will provide updated information and recommendations as we learn more. For additional information on H3N2V, visit www.cdc.gov/flu and click on the H3N2V link found at the Other Flu Websites section. 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
3: I study the small drifting animals in the sea that are at the mercy of the currents.
2: Debbie Steinberg at the Virginia Institute of Marine Science.
3: So these are things like shrimp or krill or jellyfish. Zooplankton come in thousands of different shapes and many different colors, bright orange or red to electric blue or purple or pink. Being able to study zooplankton is a bit like being a child in a candy store. A lot of zooplankton are actually smaller than a jelly bean. Some of the jellyfish that are, you might say, the size of taffy, or the jellies that are going to be as big around as one of those giant colorful lollipops.
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1: Let's take a look at some of this week's leading scientific breakthroughs. To kick off, what's your story, Chris?
0: I've got the first example here of a plant ant tag team that works together to provide food for the pair of them. Now, people are familiar with the idea of ants swarming all over plants and things, and actually some plants make it more homely for ants by providing little structures called dormatia. These are things like hollow thorns that you find in acacias, and the ants live in those. And by encouraging ants to swarm all over the plants get the benefit of the ants defending the plant, because if other insects or if termites or even big elephants try and take a bite

0: out of the plant, the ants swarm all over them. This is different. It's a paper which is published this week in the journal PLOS One. It's by a researcher from the University of Montpellier II, Vincent Bazile. And what he and his colleagues have done in northwestern Borneo is they've been studying pitcher plants. Now, the pitcher family is a very big family of carnivorous plants. You've probably seen pictures of them. They have these dangling pitchers which have a layer of water inside the pitcher and usually a slippery rim. And insects fall in and they then break down in the digestive juices which are trapped in the pitcher, and the plant then absorbs the nutrients which are released from the insects or whatever falls into the trapped body, and the plant then uses that material to grow. What's different here is that this particular species of pitcher plant is called Nepenthes bicolorata. This has teamed up with one exclusive, unique type of ant. It's called Componitus schmitzi. These ants only live, it turns out, on this type of pitcher plant. And the pitcher plant provides a hollow tendril that the ants can live in, so they have a home there. It also feeds them sugar. It's got little nectaries that secrete sugar solution that the ants can drink. So effectively, that's the field kitchen to feed your army of ants that you've barracked on your plant. Thing is, the ants get their carbs there. How do they get their protein? Well, this is the really amazing thing. What the team did when they studied this is they find that the ants hide under the rim of the pitcher. So if you imagine your toilet, you know the bit where the water comes out? Well, there's a rim there, isn't there? The ants go up under there. And when things come by and are wandering round the top of the pitcher plant, the ants come out and they push them in. And the insects and other prey fall into the pitcher, but these ants can swim. And they swim across the fluid, they retrieve the prey item, and they eat it. And you'd think, well, that doesn't sound very good for the plant, does it? Because the ants are nicking the plant's food. But actually, the ants then defecate into the pitcher plant, hence my reference to toilet earlier, and they also contribute the carcasses of dead ants. And as a result, the ants are effectively lending the plant the benefit of their much superior digestive system. And so what this group of researchers have done is to look at plants that do have the ants living on them and compare them with plants that don't have the ants living on them to see whether they come off better. The results are really clear. Basically, plants that have the ants growing on them have pitchers that have got twice as much biomass in terms of prey in them. The pitchers are twice as big. The plants contain much greater leaf area, meaning they're growing better. They have three times as much nitrogen in the plant. In other words, when you break down an insect, then you actually get the nitrogenous material out of the insect, and that's what the plants need to grow. And in fact, when they did analysis, they found that 75% in some cases of the nitrogen in the plant has come through the ants in this way. And as they say in their paper, this mixed strategy represents an outstanding adaptation for the exploitation of nutrient-poor soils and is, to our knowledge, unique in the plant kingdom. Isn't it amazing?
1: Ain't nature wonderful? Another interesting story from the natural world. Now, I don't know if you have a pension plan, Chris, or plan ahead at all.
0: I did have one, but it was an NHS pension, so basically I'm now contributing some humongous amount of my salary to maintain it.
1: For nothing. But we do tend to think that planning ahead is purely a human behaviour, but the antics of a chimp called Santino in Furuvik Zoo in Sweden are challenging that assumption. And 3 years ago, Santino hit the headlines when researchers found that he was gathering stones into piles before the zoo opened in the morning, ready to pelter visitors. Now, not only is this rather cheeky, but it looked like he was actively planning ahead for the day's assaults.
0: Sounds iffy to me. People are a bit sceptical about the idea of the chimp planning the attack.
1: Yeah, some researchers did argue that Santino wasn't actually planning ahead, but instead he was just repeating what he'd learnt to do as a result of spending time in the zoo. But now some new observations from Matthias Osvath and Ellen Carvonen, and they've published in the journal PLOS One this week, suggest that Santino is indeed a forward planning as well as a rather cheeky monkey, or rather chimp, before any pedants complain to us.
0: Okay, so what did they actually see? What have they written up?
1: Well, the researchers watched groups of visitors to Santino's enclosure, and they saw him threatening the visitors with stones. Obviously, the people backed off, but when they went closer again, Santino was holding stones, but just playing it cool, you know, doing his chimp thing, having a bit of food. But then, suddenly, he threw a stone at the visitor group, as if he'd been planning to trick them. And the researchers also saw Santino hide stones under handfuls of hay, or behind logs in prime spots for throwing, so visitors wouldn't spot these missiles as they approached, suggesting that he knew visitors would come and was still planning to attack them.
0: Is this really evidence of forward planning, though?
1: Well, the scientists who've done these observations, they argue that Santino didn't hide stones like this before 2010, and that it shows that he is forward planning. Now, sceptics still obviously aren't entirely convinced, and they argue that it's hard to interpret his behaviour to this degree, and that he might be hiding the stones for another reason. He's just one chimp. He may not be representative of the rest of the species. So while these observations hint at the fact that at least one chimp out there may be planning for the future, there's still a lot more work to be done to figure out whether chimps or any other animals can actively plan ahead. Though, even if they can, I don't think they'll be buying into a pension plan anytime soon.
0: Although, Nikki Clayton, who's a neuroscientist who works at Cambridge University, she's got very compelling evidence that scrub jays, birds she dubs feathered Einsteins, can definitely plan for the future. She has a bird motel with a room where they always get fed and a room where they always get locked to sleep with no food. And she finds that these cheeky birds know that they're going to be locked in the room with no food, and so they start hiding food in the bedroom.
1: Ah, very clever.
0: And also this week, scientists at Cambridge University have identified a signal that controls the activity of brown fat. That's a special kind of adipose tissue that's used to generate heat in the body by burning calories. And it's thought that boosting the activity of this brown fat could help people to lose weight. So people think it could be a very important therapeutic target. Dr. Andrew Whittle is from the Metabolic Research Laboratory at Cambridge University and is with us to tell us about this piece of work, which is published this week in the journal Cell. Hello, Andrew.
2: Hi, Chris.
0: So fats aren't all made equal, then? We're not just one blob of adipose. There are different types of fat that do different jobs.
2: Definitely not just one type of fat, no, and we've known for a long time that in small children, small babies, and also small animals like mice, you have this other type of fat, which isn't the white fat that stores all the fat, but instead it looks brown in appearance because it has lots of these mitochondria, the powerhouses, if you like, of the cell, and it was thought for a long time this wasn't present in adult humans, but research over recent years has, thanks to new imaging techniques, allowed us to find and locate active depots of this brown fat in adult humans as well.
0: Where do you find it?
2: Very much in a similar location to where you find it in small animals, so around the shoulder blade areas and in sort of behind the collarbone in the bottom of the neck.
0: And its role is chiefly just to burn energy in order to make you hot?
2: Yeah, I would say the prime reason that brown adipose tissue exists is that it's evolved to help to maintain core body temperature. So as mammals, we depend on maintaining that temperature to function properly, and it's very important. And this tissue helps animals to do that.
0: And if it burns calories, of course, it's another way of getting rid of excess energy. And one of the things that we're very good at, although looking at the population these days, you could be fooled into thinking we're not. Actually, we're very good at regulating body mass, aren't we? Because despite, in some cases, eating huge amounts of excessive food and then the next day eating too little, we keep our weight, despite these dramatic changes, really quite stable. Is it because it gets dumped into this brown fat and the excess calories do get burned off and you just turn them into waste heat?
2: It's possible, but I think we don't have the evidence to suggest exactly how brown fat is regulated in that kind of way in humans, in terms of how it's acute regulation, but it's potential that some of those calories are being burned in brown fat. Certainly in animals, like in mouse models, we know that you can stimulate the brown fat more if you feed a high-calorie diet, so it does respond to that.
0: And you've found a signal that enables you to manipulate the activity of that fat, how metabolically active it is, how many calories it is burning off.
2: Yeah, so basically the protein we identified, it seems to prime the brown fat to be able to respond better to the traditional nervous activation of the tissue. So when you take this protein away, the brown fat is less able to burn calories to activate itself to make heat.
0: So under normal circumstances, the signal comes, what, from the brain via nerve cells into the brown fat and tells it right now you have to ramp up your metabolic rate. And there's an additional cue, which is the one you found.
2: We think this protein is sort of a mechanism to enhance the impact of this heat production. So when you have prolonged exposure to a cold environment or the body senses or the brain senses that you're eating a much higher calorie diet, in order to get even more heat out of the brown adipose tissue, it starts to make this protein, this bone morphogenetic protein 8B, which is the one we found, or BMP8B, and that enables the tissue to respond to a greater extent to the same level of nervous stimulation.
0: Where does that signal come from? Does it come from the brain and go in the bloodstream, or does it come out of nerve cells or a combination of the two?
2: The BMP8B is made by the brown fat itself. In fact, one of the very interesting things we found in the paper is that BMP8B is very specific in terms of where it's made. So it's only really made in the brown fat, and we found some in the brain as well, was present in the brain, and we went on to look at that. And also, the only other place we really detected meaningful amounts was in the testes.
0: Wow. So does that explain then why women tend to gain more weight than then? If you look in the population, you do find a higher fraction of women who tend to put on a bit more weight. Because, it, I mean, it benefits them to do so from a child-rearing point of view, doesn't it?
2: Yeah, I mean, whether that's because of they don't have as much BMPHB because they don't have it being produced in the testes, whether that's the reason, I doubt it very much. I think there's lots more, there's many more differences about women that may drive that difference in the weight gain phenotype, if you like.
0: But would then the BMPHB, would that come out of the testes or the brain or other tissues and make its way in the blood to the brown fat? Will it see that signal and respond to it, or is that just going to wash around and do other things in the body?
2: The previous evidence from BMPs is that they act mainly in a more autocrine or paracrine manner, so they're not secreted like hormones generally. So, and we think that in BMPHB's case, that's probably the case at the moment. We don't have any evidence to suggest otherwise. And it's enough that it's made in such large amounts in the brown adipose tissue that it functions there. But also we found that it's present in the brain, and as well as this ability of the BMPHB to improve how much heat the brown fat makes in the periphery. We found that actually when you put BMPHB into the brain, you get a very specific central effect. So the actual BMPHB in the brain stimulates more nervous activation as well. So it hits on both levels.
0: Effectively, it's turning up the thermostat in your body, isn't it?
2: Yeah.
0: So what is the BMPHB actually doing in the adipose tissue? Is it just triggering other cells and saying, right, turn up your metabolic rate? And if that's the case, how does it actually get made? What's the signal that tells the fat to make it?
2: Well, we think the signal in brown fat to make BMPHB is just the fact that you get this nervous activation of the tissue saying, come on, we need to make heat, we need to stay warm. And in order to do that more efficiently, that the tissue sets itself up to make as much heat as possible. So the BMPHB in the tissue sensitizes it to the adrenergic stimulation, it sets up all the enzymes that need to be there ready to burn the fat, and basically just ramps everything up a notch so you get more heat production.
0: And can we simulate that effect? Are there drugs that can mimic that effect? Because if you could pop a pill and just make your brown fat more active, you could burn off excess calories if you're trying to lose weight, or you had a heavy night last night and you think, I feel a bit guilty now, I'd like to shed the excess caloric burden.
2: There are certainly drugs that already exist that hit the sympathetic nervous system, or thyroid hormone, for instance, or if you did thyroid replacement therapy, there's evidence that that drives more brown fat formation. But the problem is that these current drugs, they're not very specific for activating the brown fat. And so you get lots of other side effects, which means you can't really use them as an effective drug or a safe drug. One thing about the BMPHB that we think it makes it more interesting is if we could develop maybe a new way to target that pathway that BMPHB signals through, it does seem to be very specific to this thermogenic mechanism. We didn't really find any evidence in our studies to suggest that BMPHB does other things to metabolism and changes other aspects of physiology.
0: Does it keep the cells alive? Is it trophic? Is it a growth factor for brown fat? Because one argument I've had is that over your lifetime you lose your brown fat, and this is why people tend to gain weight or have a tendency to put on more weight and feel the cold as they get older, because they lose this tissue. Does it help to sustain the tissue if you have more of this BMPHB signal?
2: No, I think it's important to make that distinction. It's slightly different to some of the other strategies that groups are working on to enhance brown adipose tissue function. We have found that the BMPHB in brown fat just regulates the mature cells which are already there and makes them more active. However, its role in the brain, with its ability to increase the nervous tone, that could be trophic. So if you have more tone to the tissue, that's known to be a survival factor and a recruitment factor for more BAT. So if you potentially through that mechanism, yeah.
0: Andrew, thank you very much. That's Dr. Andrew Whittle. He is from the University of Cambridge Metabolic Research Laboratory, and he published the work he's just been telling you about this week in the journal Cell. Thanks, Andrew. Now, also this week, we've heard of a match made in heaven. What about a match made in a cell? This is meiotic matchmaking. Now, one of the big questions in biology is when you want to make a sperm or an egg, it's really critical that you only have one copy of each of the chromosomes that are in your cells in those gametes. You've actually got two copies of each of your main chromosomes, so how do you separate them? How do they know each other? How does a cell count and know it's got one of each one? Well, there's an intriguing paper. It's in the journal Science this week, and it's by a lady from Japan called Da Chao Ding. She's based at the Advanced ICT Research Institute in Kobe. And she has found a gene called SME, SME2. And by using yeast, and in fact she used a type of yeast called Schizosaccharomyces pompeii, it's a simple organism to study because it's only got a small number of chromosomes, unlike us, which have far more. What she's found this gene does is it doesn't actually code for anything in the cell, like a protein, like most genes do. What it instead does is it just makes a string of RNA, a short strand of genetic material. And by studying cells under a microscope, she saw that each of a pair of chromosomes produce from this SME2 gene a little string of this RNA message. These then form up and tangle to form a sort of dot-like structure in the cell, and then they rejoin to their original site on the chromosome where they came from, and this has the effect of tethering the two chromosomes together and aligning them correctly. And this is also very important because when chromosomes are preparing to make gametes, sperms or eggs, they also swap genetic material, the corresponding bits of each chromosome between them. That's called crossing over, and it helps to increase genetic diversity. But if they weren't going to swap the right bits between them, they would muddle up the genetic code and they would produce gametes that weren't viable. So although she says this isn't probably the only way in which the process happens, it's the first insight into a way in which chromosomes can recognise each other and then get themselves together in the correct alignment and in the correct order.
1: I think that's great because, I mean, certainly when you look at something like human cells trying to do meiosis, it's basically like trying to untangle 46 balls of string and then line them all up. So that's really interesting stuff. And now, with a look at some of the other stories that have been making scientific headlines this week, including how flatulent dinosaurs may have helped to warm up the world, here's Mira Senthillingham with our Naked Scientist newsflash.
3: The severity of a virus and its effects on the body could soon be predicted using a new technique developed by scientists at the University of Leeds and published in the journal Proteomics. Julian Hiscox and colleagues are developing a barcode system where thousands of proteins within a cell infected by a virus can be analysed at once to identify any changes in the balance of these proteins and predict the pathogenic potential of the virus on the body. The types and levels of proteins affected by infection varies between viruses, allowing the team to determine a unique barcode for each type.
4: A cell can be seen as a battleground for virus infection. So you've got the virus coming in on the one hand, trying to destroy the cell and make more virus, and then the cell on the other hand is trying to stop that virus from doing its nasty work. We're able to capture a snapshot of that battle and then work out from the proteins we studied whether the battle is going to go in favour of the virus or in favour of the cell. Effectively, it allows you to develop a diagnostic tool to work out whether something is going to be of a serious clinical nature or not.
3: A new weak spot has been identified in the West Antarctic ice sheet, which could result in a sea level rise of up to 4 millimetres per year. Writing in Nature, Hartmut Helmer from the Alfred Wegener Institute for Polar and Marine Research modelled air temperatures and ocean current in the Weddell Sea, a region of Antarctica previously thought not to affect nearby ice shelves, and found that rising air temperatures and an increase in warm ocean currents flowing in towards the Filchner-Ronne ice shelf could cause this ice shelf to melt and become more mobile.
5: What we see is that by the year 2070, the coastal current, with temperatures like today, will be redirected and enter the Filchner-Ronne ice shelf cavity. This will cause an increase in basal melting. This basal melting will reduce the buttressing of the ice shelf. The ice shelf will accelerate, and that allows the drainage of more ice from inland. The major implication of this draining of inland ice is sea level rise.
3: Sharing personal thoughts and views with others activates reward centres in the brain, according to scientists at Harvard University. Working with human volunteers and publishing in the journal PNAS, Diana Tamir monitored brain activity in participants as they answered questions about their personal opinions as well as the opinions of others. She found that as volunteers spoke about themselves, the brain's nucleus accumbens and ventral tegmental area, which are both associated with reward, became active.
6: In everyday life, we see that humans engage in self-disclosure. They do this in naturalistic conversation. They do it over the internet. We know already that humans are an inherently social creature. And I think this sheds light onto one aspect of our social behavior, which is the way in which we interact with other people. We're highly motivated to share information about ourselves with other people. And I think it's kind of the give and take of sharing information about yourself and receiving information from other people that helps us to form social bonds and basically engage in a highly social world.
3: And finally, dinosaurs could have greatly warmed up the planet during their existence due to their flatulence. By scaling up the annual levels of the gas methane currently produced by the digestive tract of cows, David Wilkinson from Liverpool John Moores University calculated the potential methane output of sauropods, an order of large herbivorous dinosaurs, which includes Brontosaurus. His team estimated the sauropods would have generated 520 million tons of methane each year due to the large populations of microbes living inside them.
7: The microbes living in sauropod dinosaurs and other large herbivorous dinosaurs could have been producing so much methane that it might have been having an effect on the way that the actual climate of the planet worked. And this is just an extraordinary idea that little microbes in giant dinosaurs could be having a measurable effect on the workings of the whole planet's climate.
3: And this work was published in the journal Current Biology.
1: 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That's Meera Senthilingam with our Naked Scientist News Flash. 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
11: This is the World Industrial News for Friday, July 24th. 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In the company's second quarter earnings conference call, Cleveland-Cliffs Chief Executive Officer Lorenzo Goncalves was nothing if not effusive. The CEO spoke of the near and long-term prospects for both the company and the U.S. steel sector in general, as tariffs on foreign steel imports give a long-awaited boost to domestic producers. Goncalves touted the company's forecast that it will more than double EBITDA from the just-completed second quarter to the current third quarter, from $286 million to 508 sewors. Time thing. Geopark, a Latin American energy company, said it is on track to triple its hydrocarbon production from its Argentine assets by the end of 2026, with further volume growth over the next 3 years. The company averaged volumes of 1,400 barrels of oil equivalent per day throughout Q2 in Argentina. Geopark expects to complete hydraulic fracturing of 5 wells at Loma Jarillosa Est during the third quarter, followed by production startup, supporting its plan to triple Argentina production by year-end. Grupo México reported a mining division EBITDA of $5.92 billion during the first half of the year, a 61.3% year-on-year increase. Net income in Q2 reached $2.09 billion, which is 90.9% more than the same period in 2025. The positive financial results were partly the outcome of higher prices, despite lower copper, molybdenum, and silver production. For details on these and other breaking news, read the full stories at industrialinfo.com. 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

0: A glimpse into the zoo after hours. 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
0: Sure, you've heard of night at the museum, but what happens when all the animals get tucked in? 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

0: Ada was one of the most popular performers of her era, particularly for her duets with Billy Murray and Len Spencer.
1: Sleep well, Mr. Orangutan.
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3: It took 219 years, but when Morpheus told Neo of how the machines were using humans as their batteries, one of the greatest intellectual battles in the history of science finally concluded, and in a way that none of the participants would have expected. I'm Samuel Hansen, and this is Science Sparring Society.

just to warn you, many frogs died to bring you this information. So, the year is 1780, and Luigi Galvani has a bunch of dissected frogs. He also has an assistant, who has just uncovered one of the nerves that connects to the legs. And then, the story goes, at the same moment that the assistant's metal scalpel touches the nerve, Galvani observes a spark and sees the leg of the frog kick. This observation of electricity being the motive force behind muscle contraction began a series of experiments with many other frogs through which Galvani built his theory of animal electricity.

Well, Galvani was not the first person to make the claim that animals produce electricity. He was the first person to conduct a truly thorough set of experiments on the topic. He spent over a decade on this path, and once he was ready to publish, he had found that when you attach a metal to a muscle and a metal to the nerve and then connect the metals together, that the muscles would undergo contractions. This, he believed, showed that there was electricity inherent in animals. He did everything he could to make sure that the experiments would stand up to scrutiny, submerging the frogs in water to rule out electricity in the atmosphere, and using glass to get rid of any that could have come from friction. He used two different plates of metal, one each for nerve and muscle, to make sure that the contraction was not being influenced mechanically. All of this was supposed to make his work bulletproof. It did not succeed. Galvani's work drew responses, and a lot of them. Vasali, Aldini, Caldani, Gren, Wells, Ashman, Rowe, Real, Humboldt. That's just a small smattering of the list of people who became involved in the debate that followed. The loudest voice that entered the ring, though, was that of Alessandro Volta, a physicist, who was known to specialize in electricity. Volta started out by confirming Galvani's experiments and agreeing with the conclusion that the impetus behind the contractions was electrical. It was about there, though, that the agreement ended. As while Volta agreed that it was electrical, he did not believe that the electricity was inherent in the animal. His argument was the electricity was actually coming from the metals, and that the frog's leg was simply an incredibly sensitive electroscope.

What followed was 8 years of back-and-forth experimentation that included, but was in no way limited to, showing that non-homogeneous single metals could create electrical charge, that even if you just use mercury, you could still get contraction circuits made up of only parts of the frog. And during which, those for animal electricity did everything they could to show that Galvani was correct, and Volta, as well as his supporters, did everything they could to show just how wrong Galvani was. The battle never did get dirty, as Galvani and Volta were actually friends, and they truly were in this for the science. It was in 1800 that the whole battle came to a head, when Volta presented his pile. The pile was a stack of silver and zinc that was separated by pasteboard soaked in salt water, and it produced sparks. The creation of this pile, which was the forerunner of our batteries, was seen as the winning blow for Volta's theory by many of the scientists at the time. That is not to say that proponents of animal electricity disappeared, and in fact, 40 years later, two scientists, Matucci and Dubois Raymond, laid out the foundation for modern bioelectrical study. In the end, Galvani and Volta were both wrong. Galvani's experiments were just not up to snuff when it came to trying to prove animal electricity, and Volta's denial of inherent electricity in animals was misguided. But they were both right. Without Galvani's experiments, animal electricity would not even have been an avenue of study that Matucci and Dubois Raymond could have considered. And without Volta's pile, you wouldn't even be able to be listening to me right now.

While they may not have agreed in life, it is nice to know that 219 years later, their two theories truly came together and allowed a bunch of human-dominating machines to keep themselves in the power that they needed to continue to rule the Earth.

0: minutes.
1: It's about 3 o'clock in the morning here in San Diego, and the family is asleep. That's why I'm whispering. I just woke up with this new idea.
2: Welcome to Pulse of the Planet Science Diaries, a glimpse of the world of science from the inside. Scripps Institution oceanographer Jules Jaffe is preparing for a research voyage which will use a new instrument to study microbes in the ocean floor. As the launch date is nearing, Jules is still coming up with ways to improve the instrument, and sometimes new ideas come in the middle of the night.
1: Previously, I thought we could actually measure fluctuations in scattered light and infer what the gooiness or viscosity would be.
2: Well, scientists know very little about the environment that ocean microbes live in, even though these organisms are responsible for producing half the world's oxygen. By studying how laser light scatters as it hits particles in the water, Jules and his team might learn how dense or how viscous the water is.
1: But unfortunately, in the ocean, there are lots of things that wouldn't allow this to work. Things could get stirred up, and I wouldn't be able to tell whether that was due to what we call turbulence or whether the particles in the ocean were moving around due to the thermal fluctuations or temperature of the ocean. So this new idea involves sticking a plate down and measuring the velocity profile. As things close to the plate aren't going to move very much, things further away will move more, and I'm really excited about this. But I'm going to try to get back to sleep now and see what we can work out with this in the morning. We're still a couple of weeks out from our cruise, so hey, there's plenty of time. Okay, good night.
2: To hear more about Jules Jaffe's work, visit our website, pulseplanet.com. Pulse of the Planet Science Diaries are made possible by the National Science Foundation. I'm Jim Metzner.
3: This is the Engines of Our Ingenuity, made possible by BP, an energy company going beyond.
4: Today, we risk our lives. The University of Houston's College of Engineering presents this series about the machines that make our civilization run and the people whose ingenuity created them. George Hubert Wilkins was born in southern Australia in 1888, one of 13 children in a sheep-herding family. Wilkins obviously hungered for experiences. He studied music for a while at the University of Adelaide, then he studied some mining engineering. He also learned photography and how to use the new movie picture cameras. When he was 20, the restless Wilkins stowed away on a merchant ship. He was kicked off in Algiers, caught up by a gang of gun runners, and finally escaped to England. There, in 1910, he learned to fly balloons. 2 years later, he was to be found working with the Turks as an aerial photographer during the Turco-Bulgarian War. The Bulgarians captured him, and he somehow escaped their firing squad. A year later, he was doing photography on an Arctic expedition. That was a jolt, since he'd always ridden something. Now he had to walk vast distances, a new experience that caught him off guard. In World War I, he joined Australian forces as a photographer and became a major chronicler of their role in the war. He crossed enemy lines in a balloon, rescued wounded soldiers, and he was gassed. Yet, bedecked with medals, he was somehow still alive at 30. Wilkins continued doing aerial reconnaissance work after the war, now in airplanes, not balloons. He flew in Turkey, then was scheduled to travel with Shackleton on his next Arctic voyage, but Shackleton never returned from the one he was on. In 1923, Wilkins headed an expedition doing a 2-year study of remote parts of Australia. He was by now also a known expert in flora and fauna. In 1926, he mounted his own aerial exploration of the Arctic. He made the first transarctic flight from Point Barrow to Spitsbergen. He mounted another aerial expedition in the Antarctic. He joined the Graf Zeppelin's experimental round-the-world flight. Wilkins managed to buy the U.S. World War I vintage submarine Nautilus for $1 in 1931. He used it in the first journey under the Arctic ice cap. He continued his Arctic and Antarctic explorations until World War II. Then, when the Australian military deemed him too old for service, he went to work for the U.S. Navy as a consultant. In 1958, the first nuclear submarine, also named Nautilus, completed Wilkins' journey and crossed all the way under the ice cap. Wilkins died a year later, and another U.S. submarine, the Skate, carried his ashes on its historic mission. It sailed under the ice, then punctured it and surfaced at the North Pole. The sailors held a memorial service for Wilkins, and they scattered his ashes there. I only became aware of Wilkins after the in-orbit memorial service for lost astronauts. Andy Thomas recited an elegy written for Wilkins, and one line stays with me. It says, "The soul's possession is eternal youth." For there, in a nutshell, is the explanation for Wilkins, or for the astronauts, or for anyone who sustains life by risking life. I'm John Leinhart at the University of Houston, where we're interested in the way inventive minds work.
0: You can find a transcript of today's Engines of Our Ingenuity, episode number 2023. Online at kuhf.org.
5: Here's some of the stories trending this week at NASA. 40 years ago on July 20th, 1976, Viking 1 became the first U.S. spacecraft to successfully land on Mars. To celebrate the anniversary of the historic robotic feat and to highlight NASA's effort to send humans to Mars in the 2030s, Langley Research Center in Hampton, Virginia, hosted a two-day Viking at 40 event. On July 19th, NASA's chief historian Bill Berry moderated a history discussion about the Viking program and its contribution to Mars exploration. The next day, a 40th anniversary symposium called From NASA's First Soft Landing to Humans on Mars included a host of programs and featured Chief Scientist Ellen Stofan and other NASA experts discussing the agency's journey to Mars. Later that evening, NASA Administrator Charlie Bolden was on hand at Nationals Park in Washington as Viking 1 and the Apollo 11 moon landing anniversaries were recognized during a celebration of significant American firsts. These momentous events both happened on July 20th, 7 years apart. Astronomers using NASA's Hubble Space Telescope have conducted the first search for atmospheres around temperate Earth-sized planets beyond our solar system. The search found indications that two of those exoplanets, TRAPPIST-1b and TRAPPIST-1c, located about 40 light-years away, probably don't have thick, hydrogen-dominated atmospheres usually found on gaseous worlds not considered habitable. Scientists say this finding increases the chances the two planets might have atmospheres that are habitable to life as we know it. NASA announced July 18th that an international team of astronomers using NASA's Kepler spacecraft on its K2 mission has confirmed 104 new planets out of 197 initial planet candidates found outside our solar system. Among the confirmed new exoplanets is a planetary system comprising four promising worlds that could be rocky. They're all between 20 and 50% larger than Earth by diameter and orbit the M dwarf star K272, 181 light-years away. Things were busy for the crew aboard the International Space Station thanks to two back-to-back cargo deliveries. On July 18th, a Russian Progress cargo ship docked with more than 3 tons of food, fuel, and supplies. 2 days later, a SpaceX Dragon cargo spacecraft arrived at the station with almost 5,000 pounds of supplies, including critical materials to support dozens of groundbreaking science and research investigations on the station. Also delivered was the first international docking adapter that will enable future commercial crew spacecraft to dock to the station. According to NASA analyses of ground-based observations and satellite data, two key climate change indicators, global surface temperature and Arctic sea ice extent, have broken numerous records through the first half of 2016. 5 of the year's first 6 months set records for the smallest respective monthly Arctic sea ice extent since consistent satellite records began in 1979. January to June also was the planet's warmest half year on record, with an average temperature about 2.4 degrees Fahrenheit warmer than the late 19th century. While these two key climate indicators have broken records in 2016, scientists say it's more significant that these indicators are continuing their decades-long trends of change, which ultimately are driven by rising concentrations of heat-trapping carbon dioxide and other greenhouse gases in the atmosphere. Langley Research Center hosted an event on July 15th to showcase NASA's Atmospheric Carbon and Transport America campaign. The study will conduct 5 airborne campaigns across 3 regions in the eastern United States to study the movement of carbon dioxide and methane into and out of the atmosphere, in hopes of better understanding how these two powerful greenhouse gases impact climate change. The first ACT America flights from Langley and NASA's Wallops Flight Facility in Virginia are scheduled July 18th through September 2nd. And that's what's up this week at NASA. For more on these and other stories, follow us on social media and visit www.nasa.gov/twan.
6: Science, but not the boring kind.
7: This is the Business Review from KWBU and Baylor University's Handkammer School of Business. I'm CJ Jackson. Today I'm talking with Dr. Kevin Johnson, Assistant Professor of Management and Entrepreneurship. Dr. Johnson does research about entrepreneurship. He's found something in his research that he calls the X factor. Dr. Johnson, what's the X factor?
8: The X factor, the best way to get to describe it or to understand the X factor is to understand, first of all, traditional entrepreneurship, and then to look at corporate entrepreneurship very quickly. In a traditional entrepreneurship, we have this individual who's looking for an opportunity, and that opportunity she associates with a need. And the corporations, they're looking for opportunities as well, but they tend to think in terms of ROI. And that's where the X factor comes into play. We have a lot of corporations that are seeking to find these business opportunities that will improve their performance, add to their ROI and their bottom lines and so forth, but they don't really understand something that's very key to that new business. For instance, we have a traditional understanding or thinking that similarity between the venture and the parent corporation is very important, so that we know what we're dealing with. But a new venture, by definition, is something that we don't know. But we can build on some of the things that we do know in terms of products, markets, or technologies that are involved in that venture. So the prevailing wisdom is that to the extent that the venture is similar to our existing businesses in terms of products, markets, or technologies, then there's greater success potential. And to the extent that they're different, of course, the venture is more likely to fail. The X factor ties back into that understanding that need instead of that ROI. And I look at the corporation and I basically ask them how well they understood or understand the value that venture is bringing to its intended market, but really understanding that venture beyond simply an ROI. This venture has potential for great returns to us. Well, what is it bringing to your market, to your customers, and so forth? And ventures that have that X factor, where management really understands what the intended value is, and they can focus on bringing that value out of the venture and developing that venture, makes that venture more valuable to their market. And as a result, that venture is more likely to perform in the way that it's intended. In fact, in my research, I found that it accounts for a lot of the variance that we find in the performance of ventures, whereas the similarity between the venture and the parent in terms of products, markets, and technologies also accounts for some, which is important because that supports our prior understanding, our assumption that hadn't been tested, that similarity does have a factor to play in the performance. So I found that indeed does hold, and it accounts for some of the variance. But I found that this X factor accounts for a lot more of that variance. And it's something that I think will contribute a lot to our understanding of how corporations go about starting new businesses that are successful.
7: 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Dr. Johnson is an assistant professor of management and entrepreneurship. 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
1: This is DW News, and these are our top stories. Iran says it's launched drones toward U.S. assets, retaliating for the 13th night of U.S. strikes. The governor of Gilan State on the Black Sea said American projectiles hit a naval base there. U.S. military footage shows the strikes on ships without giving precise locations. It comes as U.S. President Donald Trump vows to use frozen Iranian funds to pay for commercial shipping attacked by Iran. The Trump administration is imposing new tariffs on 60 U.S. trading partners, claiming they imported goods made with forced labor. The duties range from 10% to 12.5% and include major economies like China, India, and the European Union. The new tariffs replaced Trump's 10% global duty, which expired overnight. Ukrainian drones have hit the St. Petersburg area, setting ablaze two warehouses for Russia's biggest online retailer. It's the third attack in 6 days on Wildberries, known as Russia's Amazon. The strike comes as the governor of Ukraine's eastern Donetsk region said 5 people died after Russia's bombardment of Slovyansk.
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3: Up next is a postcard from the wind, an audio dispatch from Phil Corbett.
4: The snow begins to melt on the south-facing slopes and wide, exposed meadows. The rock cirques and the geologic auditoriums warmed. The ice recedes from the edge of the ponds, like curtains at an opera house. And there, center stage, a few dozen frogs, ready for their big moment in the glimmering sunlight. And with that, I present to you 1 full minute of frogs.

0: Bravo. Postcards from the Wind are produced by me, Phil Corbett. Full episodes at the Wind.
1: I shoved the envelope under my sweater and sneaked to the kitchen. Mom was on the phone in the front room. I didn't want to have to explain anything. I just wanted to be by myself. Clutching the envelope tightly, I stepped onto the ladder at the bottom of the treehouse. Something caught my eye above me, and I looked up. Light! It looked as if there were a firework display going on inside the treehouse. Crackling and snapping and whizzing sounds spun around above my head. Light shot out in sparks, dancing to the popping of noise. My first thought was to scream fire and run to the house to get Mom. My legs trembled as I inched upward, creeping up the rungs as quietly as I could. My heart banged so hard that it felt as if someone were hitting my chest. A couple more steps, and then I leaned forward, craning my neck to look inside. And then I looked up and saw... To find out what happens next, read Philippa Fisher's Fairy God Sister by Liz Kessler. Explore new worlds and check out more cool books at your local library. And visit read.gov, brought to you by the Library of Congress and the Ad Council.
2: We talk so much about the bad effects human beings have on their on the natural world. We're always cutting down trees and throwing out trash and things like that. But there are sometimes when it doesn't work out that way, that we actually provide something that is a benefit to some part of the natural world around us. And I'm thinking of that so-called the light pollution story.
3: Yeah, it's you can say a little bright side of a dark story.
2: Yeah.
3: Yeah, there was a study published in Nature in 2012. This was done in Scotland. Along the shoreline where there's a lot of industrial development, and at night the bright lights are on and sort of changes what the habitat is like. And a lot of people are really concerned about shorebirds mm-hmm. that live there. And so one of these studies was checking that out, and they were especially concerned with one kind of shorebird called a red shank that migrates in and out. It's got long legs in it, and sometimes it forages by probing its long bill into the mud or the sand, feeling for invertebrates. And sometimes it walks around looking for things that are on the surface, maybe, I don't know, I would guess, little crabs or things like that. So they were wondering, does this development along the shore affect them when they're doing their thing? And it turns out they put little radio transmitters on the birds, and the transmitters would tell the scientists what the bird is doing. Does it have its head down is the one thing they could tell. And in that case, it's probing in the mud. Or does it have its head up, in which case it's

0: Easy Louisy. Well, that's great. And then there's a second story, which is different because it really is like taking something, well, cigarette butts, which you don't think of as nesting material for birds, but turns out.
1: Well, and you think like, oh, that's horrible. It's trash, you know.
0: Icky.
1: It's like we think of it as disgusting. And then, well, it turns out this is a study down in Mexico City. A lot of people, a lot of cigarette butts. And they also have house finches and house sparrows from elsewhere living there, too. But the study showed that these birds use cigarette butts in their nests. And kind of like, oh, isn't that sad?
0: Well, are they just desperate or what?
1: Are they just desperate and, oh, that's disgusting. But then, well, yeah, it is disgusting, and that's why they do it. Because they looked at it carefully and said, well, what is it about this? They took fibers out of cigarette butts and realized, well, there's nicotine on there. And that's an insecticide. It's in tobacco plants as it's an insect repellent. Mm-hmm. And people actually spray it on fields as an insecticide. Maybe there's something going on. And sure enough, they put little traps out for mites that bother the birds a lot in the nests. And the little enclosures that had the cigarette butt fibers had very few mites, and regular ones had lots of mites. So they're pretty sure the birds are using the nicotine-soaked cigarette butts as things to keep mites out of the nest so their babies are healthier.
0: Huh.
1: So isn't that neat? The stuff that makes us sick makes the birds healthier.
0: You just never know. Thanks very much, Dr. Kurt Steger of Paul Smith College. I'm Martha Foley at St. Lawrence University.
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4: Today is July 24th on Tidbits in Time, a day for writers. Stay with me to hear about the rumors swirling around the worm in the bottom of a tequila bottle. We'll reveal a mystery writer, talk about a notable French novelist, and it's the birthday of America's first flapper. All that plus we'll bring you news of the doll that started it all. Tidbits in Time is coming up right after this quick pause, so stay right there. It was on July 24th, 1802, that Alexandre Dumas was born in Villers-Cotterêts, France. He wrote swashbuckling adventure novels like The Three Musketeers, of which more than 60 movie versions have been made, and The Count of Monte Cristo, adapted for film more than 50 times. He started writing fiction at a time when publishers used serialized fiction to sell newspapers. When his first novel appeared in a newspaper, it generated 5,000 new subscriptions. Well, it's July 24th, and that means it's National Tequila Day once again. So let's clear up this business about the worm in the bottle. Firstly, the worm belongs to tequila's cousin, mezcal, though it's not actually traditional at all. And secondly, though it won't hurt to eat it, rumors of virility or hallucinogenic effects are false. The whole thing was a marketing gimmick. So go enjoy a cool, refreshing margarita on this hot summer day, and don't worry too much about the worm. July 24th, 1916, John Dan McDonald was born in Sharon, Pennsylvania. A prolific writer of suspense, crime, and detective fiction, his protagonist for 21 volumes was Travis McGee, whom he named after Travis Air Force Base in California. The fictional McGee lived on the Busted Flush, a 52-foot houseboat that he docked at Slip F-18 in Fort Lauderdale, Florida. In 1972, the Mystery Writers of America gave McDonald their Lifetime Achievement Award, their very highest honor. It was on July 24, 1900, that Zelda Sayre was born in Montgomery, Alabama. Her marriage to Francis Scott Key Fitzgerald was difficult because he struggled with alcoholism and she with schizophrenia. The couple were symbols of the jazz age, Scott referring to Zelda as America's first flapper. They were both remarkably good-looking in their youth and fixtures of society following Scott's literary successes, and they were both wordsmiths, Zelda's diaries providing a tremendous amount of material

0: for Scott's Fiction. July 24, 1952 saw the debut of Lily, a cartoon character drawn by Reinhard Büthian for the German magazine Bild Zeitung. Lily was later repackaged as a fashion doll, and while on vacation in Europe in 1956, an American named Ruth Handler bought one of the Lily dolls. Handler, wife of a co-founder of Mattel, was inspired and used the German doll as a model to help her create Barbie, which she named after their daughter. For your very own email print version of Tidbits in Time, showing up every day for free in your inbox, just send a request to adrian@tidbitsintime.com. That's A-D-R-I-A-N at tidbitsintime.com. For Tidbits in Time, this has been Gene Vann.
1: What to expect in 2009. The Monday Morning Memo for December 8th, 2008. Ready to play leapfrog? The coming year will be fun, adventure-filled, and profitable for people who have their wits about them. A number of small business owners are positioning themselves to overtake their much larger rivals. Will one of these companies be yours? 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Today, they're both on their knees, having made the same mistakes.
2: 1.
1: They took their fingers off the pulse of the customer. 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Today, even though Chevrolet maintains 4,200 dealerships, Toyota sells more cars than all five GM brands combined. And they do it through just 1,400 locations.
2: Lesson:
1: having the right product is more important than heritage and convenience.
2: 2.
1: They quit taking risks. When companies achieve success, they usually quit innovating and become guardians of the status quo. But yesterday's perfect processes are obsolete tomorrow. Vinyl records were replaced by 8-track tapes. 8-tracks were replaced by cassettes. Cassettes were replaced by CDs, and now CDs are being replaced by MP3 players. The same is happening with business practices.
2: Lesson:
1: success, like failure, is a temporary condition. Never assume you've arrived. The leaders are going into hunker-down mode. They're cutting back their advertising, assuming that everyone else will cut back as well. When a leapfrogger sees a leader's brake lights, he hits the accelerator. Are you beginning to see what I meant when I said fun, adventure-filled, and profitable? Here are the trends to watch in 2009.
2: 1.
1: Frivolous purchases are being delayed. We're wearing our clothes longer and keeping the cars we've got. We'll buy what we need, but only after asking whether we really need it.
2: 2.
1: We're buying fewer things, but better things. More attention is being paid to quality. Only the poorest are choosing by price alone. Information is king. Details are power. This is good news for makers of better products.
2: 3.
1: Sustainable is a concept that will grow in power for at least 10 years. The lifestyle of the 80s and 90s was upwardly mobile, and its leaders were marked by conspicuous consumption. But the chosen lifestyle of the next generation will be sustainable, meaning that we'll strive to live within our means and embrace practices that are environmentally responsible. Want to be a leapfrogger? Become one of the Magnificent Seven. To learn more about this exotic new class for small business owners, and it's a one-time event, you'll need to go to the archives at mondaymorningmemo.com. Take a look at the Monday Morning Memo for December 8th, 2008, and click on the hyperlink. Become one of the Magnificent Seven. I'll see you when you arrive on campus.
3: We're going to stay on open water long enough to have ourselves a little snack, something fresh fished right out of the water. Now, here in Germany, people's appetite for fish is growing. The average German eats about 15 kilograms of fish a year. That's quite a lot compared to just 11 kilograms in the 1980s. But fish comes usually in a box or sealed in plastic, maybe in a can, and much of it is imported. The country's slow food movement says Germans can do better. The movement encourages people to eat locally and sustainably. And to find out more, our correspondent Daniela Czeslo went to the Slow Fish exhibition in Bremen. That's in northern Germany. Let's find out if she was willing to give up fish fingers in favor of wild salmon.
4: We have the so-called lemon sole. We have the turbot, hake, seis, cod, redfish, and the monkfish.
5: Matthias Keller is standing behind a long ice bed layered with the day's catch. He tells the crowd about the different species of fish available.
4: People never have seen a 12-kilo heavy weight cod. Now, this is quite a sensation, though, a very nice opportunity to see all these fish species on one glance.
5: Keller is a fish expert, and he's here at Slow Fish to tempt customers into trying sea creatures they've never seen before. He holds up a giant, fat monkfish with a gaping mouth. Glossy white scallops sit on wide seashells. Lobster claws are piled into display dishes. Most of these fish have come straight from Germany's lakes, rivers, and coastal waters. The event was designed by Slow Food Germany, which is part of the international movement urging people to eat local traditional cuisine.
6: Lecker.
5: 160 presenters steam mussels, slice salmon, and offer workshops on local fish. The visitors, thousands of them, wander from stall to stall. One of the presenters is Uwe Sturm. He's a guest lecturer, and he's come here from a small town near the North Sea. He says Germans might buy more fresh fish if they could figure out how to find the fishermen at the docks. In his town, he says locals head to the coast, hoping to buy the day's catch fresh off the boat, but they come home empty-handed.
7: The problem many customers had when they would go directly to the harbor to buy their fish fresh off the boat was that oftentimes there was no fisherman on board, or there was no fish, or there wasn't the right kind of fish. So a lot of customers would be disappointed at the harbor.
5: So Sturm came up with a way to connect fishermen and customers. He started a website called Fish vom Kutter, or Fish from Boats. As fishermen return to shore, they send a text message to the site describing their catch. Customers go online and find where the fish is being sold and head to the docks. The site is helping cultivate local business. And exhibitions like Slow Fish introduce potential customers to the delights of fresh, local fish. Andrea Lengert-Hermann stands in on one of the expo's kitchens. She's about to give a lecture on a new kind of lobster. As she chats about her work, she snaps the meaty tails off the small pink crustaceans.
8: Kaisergranat. It's from the North Sea, and we say it's like a little fine lobster. But it's not very common to buy it, and we do this course to show how wonderful it tastes.
5: Discovering new tastes is only part of the experience here. Slow Fish also wants people to think about where they get their fish and what the impact might be. Back at the giant fish display table, Matthias Keller says his group wants to ensure that fish lovers don't overdo it. He shows me a website where you can check out the status of any fish in the world.
4: I would be very careful with the bluefin tuna, from the Mediterranean, because there we see a very low biomass. But scientists have just recently indicated that the stocks is improving. But at the moment, maybe eat some tuna from a different source.
5: Responsible consumption is the message at the Greenpeace table as well. A rep hands out pocket shopping guides and reminds visitors that dolphins and turtles can also get caught in big fishing nets. After a long day at the Slow Fish convention, visitors plonk down at a picnic table, order a beer, and slurp down an oyster or two. This is the fifth year the Slow Fish Expo has been held. As Germans look toward the water for their next meal, Slow Fish hopes they will choose something sustainable and delicious. Daniela Czeslo,
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6: today's broadcast. The United States imposes tariffs of up to 12.5% on South Korea and 59 other countries over forced labor concerns. President Lee Jae-myung begins an 11-day overseas trip with stops in the United States, Brazil, Chile, Argentina, and Germany. And an appeals court orders SK Group Chairman Choi Tae-won to pay 944 billion won to his former wife in their divorce settlement. This is KBS World Radio News. I'm Daniel Chang. The United States has levied tariffs ranging from 10% to 12.5% on South Korea and 59 other countries under Section 301 of the Trade Act for failing to effectively prevent the importation of goods produced with forced labor. The Office of the U.S. Trade Representative announced the duties effective 12:01 a.m. Friday Eastern Time, saying the decision followed investigations, including public hearings, and engagement with the affected trading partners to remedy the long-standing concerns. South Korean and Japanese products will be subject to tariffs of up to 12.5%, with the tariffs for specific products taking into account the most favored nation rates already in place, while similar calculations will apply for products from the European Union and Taiwan, but with a 10% cap. The new tariffs come as the temporary 10% tariffs under Section 122 are set to expire Friday, having been introduced after the U.S. Supreme Court struck down the administration's country-specific tariffs under the 1977 International Emergency Economic Powers Act. The USTR office has also conducted Section 301 investigations into South Korea, China, Japan, and 13 other trading partners regarding unfair trade practices and excess production, with additional duties expected to be finalized. The presidential office has pledged to continue its consultations with the U.S. to ensure that U.S. tariffs on South Korean products remain capped at 15%. An official from the top office said Friday that there is consensus between Seoul and Washington that their prior tariff agreement should be respected and that the two sides will continue to communicate closely to that end. Last year, South Korea's country-specific tariffs were lowered from 25% to 15% under a trade deal that also included an investment pledge from Seoul worth $350 billion. Amid concerns that the combined rate for South Korea could surpass 15% once the U.S. adds another duty for excess production on top of the duty for forced labor, officials in Seoul said the USTR office has reaffirmed its commitment to respect the tariff caps stipulated in trade deals with other countries. Ahead of Thursday's announcement, Industry Minister Kim Jong-un and Trade Minister Yohan Gu visited the U.S. for high-level talks with their counterparts, Howard Lundick and Jameson Greer. President Lee Jae-myung on Friday embarked on an 11-day overseas trip, making stops in San Francisco, Brazil, Chile, Argentina, and Germany. Lee will first land in San Francisco on Friday local time and meet with global big tech CEOs, including NVIDIA CEO Jensen Huang, OpenAI CEO Sam Altman, Broadcom CEO Hock Tan, and Anthropic CEO Dario Amodei for talks on new investments and cooperation. The president will attend an AI summit and announce his San Francisco AI Declaration, outlining his administration's planned mega projects in semiconductors and AI, as well as his resolve to foster the domestic AI industry and enhance global cooperation. Starting Sunday, Lee will make a state visit to Brazil for summit talks with Brazilian President Luiz Inácio Lula da Silva, followed by stops in Chile on Thursday and Argentina on Friday for meetings with Chilean President José Antonio Kast and Argentinian President Javier Milei. On his way home, the president is scheduled to make a stop in Frankfurt, Germany on August 2nd to meet with Korean residents there. An appellate court has ordered SK Group Chairman Choi Tae-won to pay 944 billion won, or $644 million, to his former wife, No So-young, director of Art Center Nabi, in their high-profile divorce settlement. The Seoul High Court handed down its ruling on Friday in the remand trial for their divorce property division lawsuit following the Supreme Court's October decision to send the case back for review while finalizing the divorce and Choi's alimony payments. The appellate court ruled that SK Inc. shares owned by Choi should be included in the division, a key point of dispute between the two sides, and that No was entitled to one-third of the couple's marital assets. After the High Court ruling, Che's legal representatives expressed regret for causing concern to the public. Still, they added that they will review the judgment and decide whether to appeal. No's attorney, on the other hand, did not respond to questions from the media and immediately left the court. The ruling Democratic Party has adopted as its official party position an amendment to the Criminal Procedure Act that would abolish the prosecution's right to conduct supplementary investigations. The decision was made during a general meeting of lawmakers on Friday, with the goal of processing the bill at the plenary session as early as Thursday of next week. The amendment emphasizes the principle of separating investigations from prosecutions and prohibits prosecutors from performing direct investigations. Its objective is to entirely ban direct investigative actions by prosecutors, including supplementary investigations. In response to concerns that removing the prosecution's right to conduct supplementary investigations could adversely affect crime victims, the party plans to strengthen protective measures for victims and enhance checks and balances among investigative agencies. The United States has kept 10 of its major trading partners, including South Korea, on a list to monitor their foreign exchange practices. The U.S. Treasury Department said in its semiannual currency report released Thursday that it found no major trading partner manipulated its exchange rate and none met all three criteria for enhanced analysis of currency practices during 2025. But it said the 10 economies, China, Japan, South Korea, Taiwan, Thailand, Singapore, Vietnam, Germany, Ireland, and Switzerland are on its monitoring list of trade partners whose currency practices and macroeconomic policies merit close attention. Countries are placed on the list if they meet two of three criteria: a significant bilateral trade surplus with the U.S., a material current account surplus, and persistent one-sided intervention in the foreign exchange market. In response to the report, the Ministry of Finance and Economy in Seoul said the government will continue to communicate closely with the U.S. Treasury Department, expand mutual understanding and trust regarding the foreign exchange market, and maintain cooperation to stabilize it. The Japanese government has issued a preliminary conclusion that steel products imported from South Korea and China are being sold at unfairly low prices, a practice known as dumping, harming its domestic steel industry. Kyodo News reported on Friday that Japan's finance and trade ministries announced their preliminary decision and will soon review the possibility of imposing anti-dumping duties on steel products from South Korea and China. The products in question include hot-dip galvanized steel sheets and strips, which are thin, long steel products used for guardrails and residential building materials. Reports indicate that the South Korean products are being sold in Japan at prices up to 43% lower than in South Korea's domestic market, while the Chinese products are priced at up to 69% lower than in China's domestic market. The investigation began in response to a complaint filed in April of last year by four Japanese steelmakers, including Nippon Steel and Kobe Steel, which claimed they were facing losses due to unfair pricing practices. And that's the news from KBS World Radio's News Center in Seoul. This has been Daniel Chang.

0: Me too. I love the way you do it. You ready?
1: A working air guitar and some tips on raising panda cubs coming up on the Science Update podcast. 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I'm Science Update producer Chelsea Wald. Whether you grew up listening to Chuck Berry or Good Charlotte, almost everybody has played the air guitar at some point or another. Now, computer scientists in Finland have turned this teenage fantasy into a multimedia reality.
2: An air guitar that really rocks. I'm Bob Hirshon, and this is Science Update. This rendition of Smoke on the Water may not be brilliant, but it's pretty good for an air guitar. The virtual guitar is the brainchild of computer scientist Aki Kanerva and his colleagues at the Helsinki University of Technology in Finland. To use it, you just slip on a pair of gloves and step in front of a camera.
3: And you take a rock guitarist pose, as if you were holding an imaginary guitar, and then just rock away.
2: The camera tracks the movement of one hand along the imaginary fretboard and the strumming of the other. The information is sent to a computer that turns the gestures into riffs and licks. And while Eric Clapton's job is probably safe, the system's giving average Joes a chance to feel like rock gods. I'm Bob Hirshon for AAAS, the Science Society.
1: 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A listener asked about the record holder for the world's smallest living creature.
2: Microbiology. I'm Bob Hirshon, and this is Science Update. Listener Misha Salas-Weiners from Rockville, Maryland, asked what the smallest living thing is. We turn to microbiologist Mike Conrad of the University of North Carolina at Chapel Hill. He says the smallest we know of is a parasitic bacterium called Mycoplasma genitalium. It's about 1/5,000th of a millimeter in diameter.
4: And some viruses can be much smaller, even, say, 10 times smaller, like poliovirus is one of the smallest viruses.
2: But many scientists don't consider viruses to be true life forms because they can't do anything outside their hosts. If you've got a science question, big or small, call us at 1-800-WHY-IS-IT. If we use it on the show, you'll win a Science Update mug. I'm Bob Hirshon for AAAS, the Science Society.
1: People are head over heels in love with the cute panda cubs in San Diego and Washington, D.C. But before you know it, they'll be all grown up. The National Zoo staff told us what they're doing to raise their cub into a happy and healthy panda adult.
2: The science of panda rearing. I'm Bob Hirshon, and this is Science Update. This year has seen a record number of panda babies in zoos around the world, including precocious Tai Shan at the National Zoo in Washington, D.C. Assistant curator Lisa Stevens is on the team that cares for Tai. She says his birth has been a good opportunity for the zoo to showcase its style of panda raising, which is to step back and let the mother do the work.
5: We really take a more remote approach. Her biology and her behavior has evolved to do the job, and we feel we need to set the stage for that to happen.
2: They do that by giving her choices, like where she and Tai will sleep and when it's time to nurse or play. So far, she's been a natural. Stephen says the next challenge is to find the right conditions for pandas to breed, something they don't do readily in captivity. I'm Bob Hirshon for AAAS, the Science Society.
1: Next, just in case you need another good reason to work out, we have this story on how exercise can help keep your brain fit as well as your body.
2: What's good for the body is good for the brain. I'm Bob Hirshon, and this is Science Update. Exercise keeps your body in shape, and it can do the same for your brain. That's according to neuroscientist Tom Foster of the University of Florida. His team found that 2-year-old rats that exercised regularly had brains that looked like those of youthful 6-month-old rats. On the other hand, sedentary rats' brains looked old and damaged. Foster says the mild stress of light exercise seems to prepare brain tissue to fight the greater stress of aging, called oxidative stress.
6: Oxidative stress is bad for just about every tissue. So it's going to be good for your heart, it's going to be good for your muscles, it's going to be good for your brain to exercise.
2: He says to fight loss of memory and motor function in old age, people over 40 should walk 30 minutes or run 1 mile every day. I'm Bob Hirshon for AAAS, the Science Society.
1: Finally, on the Science Update podcast, some human traits are relatively new, like our brain's higher order thinking. And some traits go back tens or even hundreds of millions of years. We report on a discovery that links us to the fruit fly.
2: A fly on the family tree. I'm Bob Hirshon, and this is Science Update. Scientists at the Carnegie Institution of Washington recently discovered that fruit flies have stem cells in their gut, similar to those in humans and other vertebrates. The scientists say humans and flies shared common ancestors 500 million years ago. This particular connection will help the researchers use fruit flies to study human digestive disorders. In other news, scientists report in the journals Nature and Biology Letters on the running styles of humans versus greyhounds. Humans have to use the same muscles to propel themselves as they use to support their weight and expend a lot of energy staying upright around corners. Greyhounds use separate muscles for propulsion and support and corner much more easily. The work will benefit both vets and sports medicine professionals in optimizing speed and avoiding injuries. I'm Bob Hirshon for AAAS, the Science Society.
1: 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The Science Update podcast comes from AAAS, Advancing Science, Serving Society.
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8: 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I'm Tanya Lewis.
9: I'm Josh Fishman.
8: We're Scientific American's senior health editors.
9: Today, we're talking about decongestants. Scientists who advise the FDA recently concluded that phenylephrine, a common decongestant in cold medicines, doesn't work. And we'll talk about what actually does.
8: I don't know about you, Josh, but I have pretty bad allergies and my sinuses are blocked pretty often. I've tried all sorts of things to help, from nasal sprays and decongestants to antihistamines to hot showers. Some of these things help and some of them don't.
9: What helps you the most of all those things, Tanya?
8: I find that the steroid nasal sprays work pretty well, but I don't like to use them all the time.
9: How come?
8: I just find that sometimes I develop a tolerance to it, so it stops having the same effect. Sometimes hot showers do help temporarily, but usually the congestion comes back.
9: Yeah, and there's only so long that you can stand under a hot shower, right?
8: Right.
9: So I've tried those saline sprays up my nose, and they kind of flush things out, and I feel more comfortable, but I have to use them for a bunch of days before I feel any difference.
8: Yeah, those saline ones are pretty good.
9: Overall, I tend to go for decongestant tablets, which are supposed to reduce swelling inside of my nose, opening up my airways.
8: Well, you're not alone in preferring tablets. One of the most popular decongestant ingredients is phenylephrine. It's found in drugs like Sudafed PE, Benadryl Allergy D plus Sinus, and Vicks DayQuil Cold and Flu Relief. But earlier this month, in a rare move, an FDA advisory panel declared that oral phenylephrine is completely useless at clearing up congestion.
9: That really surprised me. I've been buying cold and flu medicines for years, and I always look to see if a decongestant like phenylephrine is in the capsule.
8: I'd heard for a while that it wasn't that effective, but it's in a lot of cold medicines. In fact, it became popular because the standard over-the-counter decongestant, pseudoephedrine, the active ingredient in Sudafed, got locked up behind pharmacy counters. That's because it can be used as an ingredient in making methamphetamine.
9: I remember that. In the mid-2000s, all of these cold medicines were suddenly put behind plexiglass windows with padlocks on them. I had to ask a pharmacist if I wanted some, and there was a limit to how much I could buy.
8: Yeah, exactly. So more products started using phenylephrine.
9: Basically, they were using it as a substitute?
8: Yeah, phenylephrine was actually approved in the 1970s, so it had been around for a while. But even back then, the FDA said it wasn't very effective as a decongestant.
10: There was a cough and cold panel in 1972 in which the panel specifically noted that the data were not strongly indicative of efficacy. So this goes back quite a number of years.
8: That's Jennifer Lay, a professor at the pharmacy school at the University of California, San Diego. She was on the recent FDA advisory panel earlier this month that made the decision that phenylephrine wasn't effective. Back in the 1970s, the FDA was more concerned with safety than effectiveness.
10: So first and foremost, at the dose that's currently approved, 10 milligram for nasal congestion, it does not appear to provide any safety concerns, except in a very small population who has high blood pressure.
8: Then, in 2007, an FDA advisory panel reviewed the data.
10: And in review of the data, they thought that efficacy was maybe suggestive at higher doses. And so the recommendation at that time was to obtain more clinical data. And the committee who reviewed it withdrew approval for those less than 12 years of age.
8: Fast forward to today, when another FDA panel, the one Lay was on, reviewed the drug's effectiveness again. They looked at more recent data on how the drug is metabolized and how well it works in people.
10: And the pharmacologic data side indicated that when you take oral phenylephrine, most of it is metabolized to inactive form. So very little of the active drug, in fact, 1% based on FDA data, actually gets into the blood.
9: So most of the drug isn't even making it into the nose, in other words.
8: Exactly. In addition to that, 3 trials of oral phenylephrine showed it was no better than a placebo in relieving congestion. So the committee voted unanimously that oral phenylephrine is basically useless.
9: Now, the FDA panel only reviewed forms of the drug that come in capsules, tablets, and syrups, though. So what about things like nasal sprays?
8: So they didn't review phenylephrine nasal sprays. Those might still be effective since they are going right into your nose. But the oral pills won't do much.
9: But I've been taking these cold medications with phenylephrine for years, and they do make me feel better, I think. Is that just a placebo effect that I'm feeling?
8: Not necessarily. Those meds usually are a combo of several ingredients, such as acetaminophen, which helps reduce pain and fever, and antihistamines, which help in the first few days. So the combo may still make you feel better.
9: Overall, though, if oral phenylephrine doesn't work, what should people use instead of it?
8: I asked Lay the same question. She basically said that for short-term congestion with a cold, you should just wait it out.
10: The nasal congestion that occurs with the common cold is self-limiting. And so if it's possible and if it's tolerable, I have a very high tolerance rate when it comes to symptoms. Let it resolve. Let the symptom resolve. You know, there's nasal saline products that can maybe help with congestion a little bit. A warm, hot bath, the humidifier can help with some of that too.
9: But Tanya, you said you tried a lot of those things and often they don't work.
8: Yeah, I find that most of them only offer temporary relief.
9: So are you just supposed to walk around with your nose blocked or running for a week and a headache pounding and maybe a box of tissues tucked under your chin?
8: I know, right? It really doesn't seem great. There are other decongestants like pseudoephedrine, which you can get by asking a pharmacist, like we mentioned earlier. And that works pretty well. You can also use nasal sprays like Afrin. But be careful. If you use those longer than 3 days, they can cause your symptoms to rebound.
9: What about other nasal sprays like Flonase or Nasacort?
8: Those steroid nasal sprays work pretty well, but ask a doctor if you're congested for longer than a few days, because you might have chronic inflammation due to allergies.
9: And allergies are a different story, right?
8: Right. For that kind of congestion, you should consult an allergy specialist. The standard therapy involves some combination of oral antihistamines, nasal antihistamines, and nasal steroids like Flonase. In some cases, you can get allergy shots or even surgery.
9: Okay, but for colds, clearly it's time to restock my medicine chest. Those saline sprays do help me, so maybe some more of those. And if I have a rougher case, it really looks like I'm going to have to ask the drugstore to take out their keys and open up their pseudoephedrine stash. Your Health Quickly is produced by Talika Bose, Jeff Delvisio, Kelso Harbor, Corinne Leong, and by us. It's edited by Ella Fetter and Alexa Lim. 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
8: 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I'm Tanya Lewis.
9: I'm Josh Fishman.
8: See you next time.

0: We've been talking about the innovative ways in which we can recycle materials and resources, and we've heard the argument that everything can be recycled. Well, maybe not. We're going to talk about a resource that cannot be replenished, and for that, we need to get grounded.
1: All right, it's not the gloves that are coming off this time. It's the shoes. And taking off my socks so that I can walk on the ground here. Ah, that feels great. Walk over here. Ow, stones. Ow, ow. Ah, the grass. When I was a kid, I hardly ever wore shoes in the summer.
2: I grew up in the 70s. Are you reeling in the years? I remember being barefoot a lot and running around in the woods or on the beach.
0: In some cultures, going barefoot is standard practice. There was a time, even in this culture, when developing calluses on your feet was a routine accompaniment to summer. I feel a kids these days lament coming on.
2: Kids these days don't run around barefoot on the natural ground, and adults these days don't run around barefoot on natural ground.
1: Hi, Seth.
0: Hey, Molly. Wait, you can't come in without shoes.
1: Why?
0: It messes up the carpet, and not only that, it's kind of company policy. You know, imagine if everybody's walking around with bare feet.
1: It's more comfortable, though.
0: Well, sure, it's more comfortable for you, but in here, there might be a thumbtack on the floor. Who knows, there might be a, you know, particularly stiff loop of carpet. We don't want to get sued. Just put on the shoes.
2: You know, a couple remarkable things have happened in the last decade or two that have created the situation where we spend 90 to 95% of our time inside. So we are definitely not walking barefoot, and we're definitely not touching the natural ground. And it's that loss of that firsthand connection with the natural world that I think has led us in the wrong direction.
0: Even though personally, I don't approve of bare feet, except on bath mats or in bed or occasionally on bears, I take writer Paul Bogard's point. We've created an artificial space between our bare feet and the bare ground with rubber soles, cotton fabric, poured concrete. And if we're not paving over the ground, we're drenching it in fertilizer to feed monocultures or artificially verdant lawns. The latter a practice that Mr. Bogard assails in a June 2017 op-ed in the New York Times.
1: The Ground Beneath Us is his book, From the Oldest Cities to the Last Wilderness, What Dirt Tells Us About Who We Are. What we're paving over is more than ground or dirt, Paul Bogard says. It is soil, a non-renewable resource. Soil is alive. It is teeming with microbes, which are healthy for plants as well as for us. Those dirty feet you had at the end of a summer's day long ago? A good thing.
2: We need, especially as kids, to be exposed to the microbes in the soil, that it helps build our immune system. And to be cut off from that has made us more susceptible to certain diseases, certain afflictions later in life.
1: Can you give us a sense of just what's living in the soil? In fact, I think you write that the ground is alive. It's living. And I believe that microbial ecologists using DNA sequencing have found a diversity of organisms when they studied the soil in New York City's Central Park. What did they find?
2: Well, they found an incredibly wild and alive world. They didn't know specifically what they would find. They had an idea that they would find lots of life, and even they were stunned to find the amount and diversity of life that they did. They said it was as diverse as they would have found if they had been doing the same soil sampling in a tropical rainforest somewhere. So in the middle of the largest city, surrounded by all these people, there is this amazing life in the soil.
1: Now, I wonder, I was using the term soil interchangeably with dirt, and you said ground. Do you want to distinguish between those three?
2: Yeah, it's a great question, and one I wrestled with when I started working on the book. First of all, I chose ground very specifically because I wanted us to pay attention to whatever is directly under our feet. Is it pavement? Are we inside? Is it grass? Are we out in the woods? Whatever it is, what's the ground? It's kind of a pedestrian word. It's not a flashy word. It's just the ground, right? It's our day-to-day life. How do we experience the planet? And then there is this important distinction between soil and dirt. And I think that dirt is kind of the general catch-all word. People know it. If you say dirt, they have a vision of what it is. They don't so much have a vision maybe of soil. And yet soil is really the thing that life depends on. It is, in many respects, you could say living dirt, if you want to say that. But soil is really what the people who study the ground are really concerned about, is this living ground, which is the soil.
1: Early in the show, we were talking about the idea that everything can be recycled. But soil, however, you write, is not renewable. Why is it not renewable, and what is it that we're doing to it to deplete this valuable resource?
2: Well, soil is not recyclable in the sense that it takes thousands of years to create soil, at least in the amount of soil that we really need realistically for farming. So it's not correct to think that we can just use up what we have and we'll make more, as though there's a soil factory somewhere that can just pump out more soil. There are things that we can do, and more people are talking about these things, to conserve and cultivate the soil that we have. And those are in responses to the kind of really intensive modern agricultural practices that are applying so much pressure to our soil. I'm thinking especially of tilling techniques that really disrupt the ground and leave it exposed, or the application of chemical synthetic pesticides and fertilizers that really actually kill a lot of the life in the soil. Once you start to realize that, and then you walk, as I did, on a lot of places where it's just a few inches of soil between your feet and the bedrock, you realize that we're dealing with a resource that, for all intents and purposes, can't be recycled, and we need to conserve and preserve and treat with care the resource that we do have right now.
1: You write of your affection for Iowa as a child, and I grew up in the Midwest, so I can identify with this. Mm-hmm. But then you also said that when you returned to the state, your opinion changed. And I wonder if you could describe why that was.
2: Yeah, absolutely. I grew up in Minneapolis, and my grandparents lived in southern Illinois, and so we would at least once a year drive south on I-35 down through Iowa and then cut over to Illinois and continue on our way. And as a child, I always loved the sight of endless cornfields and at the horizon, the farm lights next to the farmhouse. I just thought it was really romantic and quite beautiful. And I still do think it's a beautiful sight, but now that I know about the way that we farm and the fact that so much of Iowa has been converted into monoculture crops, either of corn or soybeans, and the effect on the rest of the natural world of those monoculture crops, it's a little harder to see those long rows of corn or those empty fields in such a romantic way that I used to.
1: Could you expound on what the effect of monocultures are on the local soil, but also, as you said, worldwide?
2: Yeah, I think in general, when we decide that we're going to grow a single crop, a monoculture crop, we gear everything toward that crop. And so that means, unfortunately, with synthetic fertilizers and pesticides, herbicides, that we want to essentially kill everything else and only grow the one crop that we want. Those synthetic chemicals and fertilizers, herbicides, pesticides, they end up in the soil. In a place like Iowa, in a place like Minnesota, where I'm from, a lot of those chemicals then run off with the soil into the water, go down the Mississippi and create these dead zones that folks have heard about in Mexico City. So there's a huge price for the way that we've chosen as a society to farm in these monoculture, these single crops.
1: You mentioned that we spend a great deal of time indoors, or at least with shoes on, not outdoors, barefoot. And certainly our relationship to the ground has changed. We've paved over much of the ground. And I wonder if you could describe what happens to the soil when we pave over it, and in what ways does that kill soil?
2: Well, you just said it, right? It does kill the soil. And I think for people to understand that, we have to understand first that the ground is alive, that soil is full of life. What happens when we pave over, soil scientists call it soil sealing, which is kind of this eerie term they use to really describe well what happens, which is the pavement seals off the soil from the water, the air, the nutrients that it needs to continue to be alive. So essentially, as one person I interviewed said to me, asphalt or pavement is the land's last crop. It's the last thing the ground is going to support. Once you've paved over an area, it essentially kills that. And You can tear up pavement. You can try to rehabilitate soil, but talk about a costly process and an unlikely process as well. And one of the crazy things that's happening is that we're paving over a lot of the most fertile land that we have, even as we have more and more mouths to feed. So these are leading us in some dangerous directions.
1: I wonder what the role of lawns is in depleting this valuable soil. And certainly you've written on this as an op-ed for the New York Times. Now, when I was growing up, my parents had a laissez-faire approach to our lawn. It was bumpy, it was grassy, there were weeds, there were little flowers. But the neighbors on either side had these manicured lawns with bright green, uniformly bright green grass. And I'm wondering what the price is that we're paying for these highly manicured lawns.
2: Yeah, it's a wonderful question. I think that the point that I was really making in the New York Times piece writing about lawns is that we have so much lawn in the United States. We have three times as much lawn as we do irrigated corn, and we have a whole lot of corn in this country. So we have a lot of lawn, lawn that added together would be a state the size of Georgia. And it's costly to the rest of the ecosystem in the sense of when you create these bright green sort of golf course type lawns, in order to do that, in most cases, you have to use a lot of synthetic, often fossil fuel fertilizers and pesticides that, like the corn we were talking about earlier, it's a monoculture. It's a single crop of turf grass. It kills everything else. It doesn't leave any room for insects, for example, to live. And so I wouldn't say that lawns are bad. I mean, I grew up in the suburbs of Minneapolis. I love lawns. I there's lots of good. It's just that we have so much of it, and they exact such a cost to us, and we can do so much better. What if we took 20 or 25% of our lawn areas that's now just planted in grass, planted in something else that really adds to the lives that we live?
1: And those lives include insects, for example. As the soil disappears, you write, a food chain is broken, and we're aware of the plight of the honeybee that has been disappearing. But other insects are threatened as well, and that those native grasses and that soil create an ecology, a whole ecology for insects as well, and they are also disappearing.
2: Yeah, they really are. I think, you know, this is something that most folks are probably unaware of. One of the stunning estimates that I found researching this book was that of insect populations having fallen by some 40 or 45% over the last 35 years. So we've taken this rich, vibrant world of insects that do so much to keep this world alive, and we've cut their numbers almost in half. Again, when we think about lawns, you know, one thing we can do to work back against the loss of insects is to use our lawns to create a place where insects are welcome. That's a positive thing that anybody can do with a lawn.
1: Well, finally, let me ask you this. You're in a city right now. You're sitting in a radio studio in St. Paul, Minnesota. It is a farming state, certainly. How far would you have to go from where you're sitting now to...
3: At the tone, we've reached the top of the hour. WIZULP, Newark. Radio Newark News.
4: This is UN News Today with me, Chalina Dong. The headlines. Early detection of the deadly and rare Ebola strain in DR Congo is critical, says WHO, as new treatment trials get underway. The UN Rights Office urges stronger protections for child safety online. And the UN World Food Program scales up emergency response in South Sudan as catastrophic hunger and malnutrition deepens. 2 weeks into the latest Ebola outbreak, the UN World Health Organization, WHO, has estimated that there are 906 suspected cases of Ebola in the Democratic Republic of the Congo, DRC, including 223 suspected deaths. Since the 15th of May, UN agencies have been supporting both the DRC and neighboring Uganda to contain the outbreak caused by the rare Bundibugyo strain, which spreads through close contact. Anaïs Legand, a WHO technical officer, told reporters in Geneva on Friday.
5: It's a disease that you get when you care for someone. When you care for your husband or your partner or your child or your mother. You get it when you want to help someone who is sick with symptoms. And this is terrible because this disease, to avoid getting it, you have to ask communities not to touch someone they love when they are feeling sick. But this is critical.
4: Based on previous outbreaks, the lethality ranges between 30 and 50%. Early detection and community mobilization remain critical to saving lives, with potential treatment and vaccines still being assessed, WHO said on Friday. For confirmed cases, three candidate therapeutics for treatment have been prioritized for clinical trials, Ms. Ligon revealed, while a preventative treatment is also being prioritized for those who have been in contact with confirmed cases. Meanwhile, the UN Human Rights Office is calling on governments and technology companies to do more to protect children online, warning that digital platforms often expose young viewers to risks that threaten their safety, privacy, and well-being. High Commissioner Volker Turk said online harms are not inevitable, but are often the result of platform design choices, including features that encourage excessive use. He stressed that protecting children online is an urgent priority, but cautioned against relying solely on blanket social media bans. His office, OHCHR, has released a new set of guidelines, Getting Children's Safety Online Right, which calls for safer platform design, stronger oversight, greater accountability for tech companies, and better protections. The recommendations also encourage governments to involve children in shaping online safety policies and to ensure that age verification measures do not create new privacy risks. The UN warns that restrictions based only on age may fail to address the underlying features that make platforms unsafe and could push children towards less regulated online spaces. Turning to South Sudan finally, where the World Food Program has scaled up its emergency response in Akobo East, delivering vital food and nutrition assistance to hundreds of thousands of people facing catastrophic hunger and malnutrition. The move follows an uptick in violence in early March, which displaced approximately 142,000 people from Akobo County and surrounding areas. Our hope is to continue to reach people in need. Sustained safety and security of humanitarians and humanitarian cargo is therefore crucial, said Mutinta Chimuka, WFP country director in South Sudan. According to the latest Global Famine Alert System update, parts of Akobo County are experiencing catastrophic levels of hunger, with one of four counties at risk of famine if conditions deteriorate. Meanwhile, severe malnutrition among children under five and breastfeeding mothers is rising sharply. Since launching its emergency response 3 weeks ago, WFP has reached more than 60,000 vulnerable people in Akobo, including more than 15,000 people with emergency food assistance, despite aid operations being hampered by insecurity, infrastructure damage, and the rainy season. Jelena Dong, UN News.
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7: Scientists praise vitamin B12, but what about B1 through 11? This is Sandra Tsinglo with the lowdown on science. B12 helps lower stroke risk. What do the other B vitamins do? Enter Shinga Zhang and team from the University of California, Irvine. They studied B vitamins in the blood of 300,000 people. They also looked at risk factors like poor diet. And people with higher levels across B vitamins had a 20% lower risk of stroke, specifically B1, 2, 3, and 6. B12 already helps by lowering the protein building blocks linked to stroke, but these other B vitamins seem to make its effects stronger. So be good and take your B vitamins, baby.
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8: Pink itchy eyes have your child complaining and you worrying? Well, you're not alone. I'm Dr. Adam Cohen. As a dad and a pediatrician, I know that conjunctivitis, or pink eye as it's commonly known, can raise questions and concerns. In this podcast, we'll review pink eye causes and treatment, suggestions on when to call or visit a doctor, and practical tips to prevent pink eye from spreading. But before we get practical, let's get technical. Part of the eye and the inside of the eyelid have a thin, clear covering that both protects and moistens the eye. This covering is called the conjunctiva. Remember, the medical term for pink eye is conjunctivitis. The four main agents that cause inflammation of the conjunctiva are bacteria, viruses, allergens, and irritants. Most parents I know are pretty good detectives, so when it comes to two of the causes, irritants and allergens, knowing where your child was or what she was playing with can usually give you some good clues. If she was swimming in the neighborhood pool, chlorine could be the problem. Have a new pet, or has the pollen been unusually bad? Then allergies may be the culprit. Remove the irritant or allergen, and the pink eye usually clears up.

0: 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Antibiotics will be prescribed if the doctor suspects that your child has bacterial pink eye and it's not getting better on its own. But remember, antibiotics won't help viral pink eye. For minor and routine cases of viral conjunctivitis, the symptoms usually clear up within 7 to 14 days. 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
7: 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I'm your host, Michael Rank. Today's topic is Dark Ages in History, Part 2, England's Anglo-Saxon invasion in the 6th century, and the rise of the Irish. Last podcast episode, we talked about the Bronze Age collapse in 1177 BC, and we're going to be moving forward in time about 1500 years. Well, when you hear of the Dark Ages, most people think of this collapse, which is the collapse of European civilization after the fall of Western Roman Empire in 476. This is when Alaric and his army stood at the gates of Rome and demanded surrender. With this episode, there are two things I want to clarify. First, the fall of Rome affected the European continent differently. Because of this, we're going to look at England during this time, because its experience was different than that of Italy, Germany, or Spain. Second, the term Dark Ages is a bit misleading, and we're going to explain why in this podcast episode. So, first of all, what happened in England after the withdrawal of the Roman Empire in the 4th century? Well, its economy collapsed. England had once been dominated by Imperial Roman spending on a large military establishment, which in turn helped support a network of towns, roads, and villas. After Rome left, England's main economic source died. It's kind of like if you would go to a post-Soviet republic right after the fall of communism, and it seemed like this cataclysmic event happened that froze everything in time. I was in Kazakhstan in 2003, and that's exactly what it looked like. Like, not much had happened in the last 14 years. From what I've heard, Kazakhstan has changed quite a bit, but that's a different matter. At this time in England's history, Germanic immigrants arrived in increasing numbers during the 5th century. They established small farms and settlements. Soon, new political and social identities emerged, including an Anglian culture in the east of England and a Saxon culture in the south.

0: These groups were dominated by powerful families, and some of these leaders began to call themselves kings by the 7th century. The Kingdom of Mercia became the dominant realm and ruled much of England, but in the 700s and 800s had to fight off many Viking raids from Scandinavia. Alfred of Essex successfully fought back, as did his daughter Athelflaed, which we talked about way back in episode 25 of this podcast. By the 10th or 11th century, England was consolidated and it emerged from this Dark Ages period. So why do we call it the Dark Ages? Some people use it to mean a time of cultural and civilizational collapse, but its original meaning is because we don't know much about it. It's a period shrouded in darkness. Why don't we know much about it? Because there are few manuscripts from this period compared to the Roman Empire before it and the High Middle Ages after. In a chaotic environment of social breakdown, books are not copied and manuscripts are not maintained. This is largely due to the collapse of Christianity at this time and the collapse of the monasteries in the 4th century, which were the main source and producer of manuscripts. In terms of church history in England, Christianity spread throughout from 200 to 450. By that time, there was an entire diocesan structure with numerous bishops and monasteries. But in the beginning of the Dark Ages, Anglo-Saxon mercenaries rebelled. They smashed cities and towns that were centers of life, and the barbarians enslaved or slaughtered inhabitants. In the 550s, the monk Gildas records the scenes. Quote, "All the major towns were laid low by the repeated battering of enemy rams. Laid low, too, all the inhabitants, church leaders, priests, and people alike, as the swords glinted all around and the flames crackled." By 450, Christian civilization ceased to exist in urban parts of England. Traces of Roman culture and knowledge of Latin also disappeared. When a Roman-inspired mission arrived to England in 597 under St. Augustine of Canterbury, they reported no Christians there, although it still existed in Wales. So how did England rise out of this situation? You may not believe it, but it had to do with the Irish. According to Thomas Cahill's book, How the Irish Saved Civilization, which is a great book, and I'll include it in the show notes of this podcast, Irish monks established education networks and monasteries in the wreckage of Rome. They helped to rebuild literacy and reclaim the classical heritage of the Roman Empire. This is a bit ironic, considering that Ireland was always outside the orbit of Roman civilization and never colonized. Furthermore, many non-Christian Celtic people held animistic religious beliefs well into the Middle Ages. One such group are the Picts, a late Iron Age Celtic people in Scotland. They left behind much stonework in northern England. I want to give a shout out here to listener Aaron Davis for alerting me to these groups. Anyway, right as Roman civilization collapsed, a Romanized Briton arrived to Ireland as a young slave. His name was Patrick, and he spent 6 years there, working and learning the language. He eventually flees back to England and gets ordained as a priest. But because of his captivity, he's so hopelessly behind his peers in education that he realized he doesn't have good opportunities in the clergy in England and decides instead to get ordained and return back to Ireland. Over the next 30 years, Patrick converts locals, establishes churches, ends the slave trade, decreases murder, and intertribal warfare. There's no mention of him chasing off all the snakes in Ireland, but we don't know he didn't do it, so that's something. However, Patrick is unsuccessful in changing Ireland's sexual mores, in which the more free-form way of Celtic tribal society still dominates. Nevertheless, Ireland's culture changes dramatically and becomes more peaceful as Europe falls apart and becomes more violent. With monasticism, ancient Latin and Greek texts were recopied, beginning with the Gospels and other biblical texts. But numerous Greek and Latin secular texts also make their way into this. Patrick's successor, St. Columcille, founded monasteries across Ireland before being exiled to Scotland. By the early 600s, 60 communities are founded in his name, filled with, quote, literate druids. These monks then set off in imitation of Columcille. They head to Gaul, and in 25 years, found between 60 to 100 monasteries. Cahill credits these wandering monks with helping to usher in the High Middle Ages in England and Europe, due to the spread of literacy and the reclaiming of the knowledge of this classical heritage that had disappeared in the previous few centuries. However, this Irish monastic tradition is destroyed when Vikings loot and burn their homeland in the 9th century. By the 11th century, Ireland has lost its cultural leadership in European civilization. So as we can see here, the Irish have a largely uncredited role in helping England navigate these rough waters from the 4th to the 9th century. So as we can see here, the reasons for a dark age and what triggered them are mysterious, but the things that help a society emerge from them are often equally mysterious and unexpected. For more history like this, that's offbeat, obscure, but most of all, not boring, come check out my website at www.michaelrank.net. There, you can find podcasts and blog posts like this. I'll even throw in a free history ebook that you can grab right now at michaelrank.net/freebook. Have a good day.
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3: Beautiful. Love that. Love that.
2: Got it, buddy. Got it, man. Yeah. We got it, Mr. Warden.
4: Thanks, Robin Sharma. Well, I want to keep this video pretty formal. I'm here in my office, or one of the rooms in my office where I get a lot of my creative work done. And I'm really excited to share this video with you because it's all about the three keys to super productivity. What's the data? Why is this relevant? Well, it's relevant because we do live in the age of dramatic distraction. According to the science and the research, on an average day, the average person at work is spending 2.1 hours in distraction. And to waste your time is to waste your life, to waste your talent, to waste your creative potential. What else does the research say? The research says every 11 minutes, we at work are being distracted from the valuable work we were focusing on. Whether it's through email, whether it's through someone interrupting us, whether it's through checking what's going on Facebook or on Twitter. What else does the research say? Well, the research says that it takes 25 minutes to refocus your mind on the valuable work that you were doing before you were distracted. And I'm like you. I'm very busy. You're very busy. We live in a world where we've never had so many choices, where there's so many things competing for our attention. And yet here's something really important. If you look at genius level business people, genius level scientists, genius level artists, here's what they had in common. They had trained their brains to give their full attention to the project at hand for extended periods of time. And we've lost that in this world of collective ADD. And so these three keys are really important to help you get back to super productivity, because there is nothing so useless as doing efficiently that which should not be done at all, said Peter Drucker. First key I want you to think about. The myth of the harder I work, the more productive I will be, it has been debunked by the science. If you study human performance, here's what they've realized. And Jim Lehrer and Tony Schwartz have done some great work in this field. But here's what the science says. Optimal performance and productivity happens in 90-minute cycles. So what am I saying? Work for 90 minutes and then take a break to recover. Then work for another 90 minutes and then go for a walk. And then work for another 90 minutes and then take a drink of water. And then work for another 90 minutes and maybe take a nap or read something interesting that's not related to what you were doing. What will that do? It will keep your mind focused on the work at hand. It will increase your energy, because energy is like a well. You deplete it, you need to fill up the well again. And it will really keep you at your productive best, and will also keep you inspired rather than getting burned out. Second practical productivity tip that is so fundamentally important, which is you need periods of time that are unstimulated. What most people do, they wake up in the morning, they get to work, they start checking their email, they start checking their Twitter account, they start looking at all sorts of different pieces of paper, they start making all sorts of phone calls. Here's my idea on this second point about finding chunks of unstimulated time. Use your most creative and productive hours for your most valuable work. Personally, generally between 9 and 12 in the morning, there's no technology. I've turned all my email notifications off. I actually turn my BlackBerry off. I love technology. I love BlackBerry. I love, you know, leveraging technology. But for those 3 hours of unstimulated time, I am focused on one thing with staggering focus. And that's one of the real keys to my productivity. And then the third thing to remember, third simple idea. Stress is not your enemy. There's another myth, which is, oh, stress diminishes my energy. Stress makes me unproductive. Stress makes me tired. Stress is actually a very valuable tool. It's a force that pushes you past your comfort zone and extends and grows your capability intellectually. When you're pushed against a tough problem or a deadline, it increases your mental capability. Physically, when you are pushed beyond your physical comfort zone, whether it's through running more or lifting more weights or doing more physically, that will actually grow your capability. But here's the key. Stress is not the enemy. A lack of refueling and renewing and recovery against the stress you face every day at work is really what depletes your resources and causes you to lose your productivity, to lose your momentum, to lose your motivation, to lose your energy. Here's what I'm suggesting. Every day, find some time to recover and renew against stress. Some ideas? Your workout. One of the best things you can do, 1 hour a day to work out, push yourself, renew yourself through energy. Another simple idea, meditation. Meditation has gone mainstream. It's nothing new agey. It's nothing soft. There's a ton of scientific data that will show you to renew your energy and your mental focus so you are at your productive best. Meditation is a great way to do that. Another simple tip to recover is to shift gears. So if you were working on a piece of creative work, pick up something, maybe some light reading for 10 or 15 minutes, something that makes you feel a bit relaxed. It will give you that recovery. And then the final tip that is really, really important, go for a walk. You know, just go walk around the block. So you reset your mindset so you come back even more energized. So those are three of the best things that I do to make sure that I stay at my productive best. Number one, I work in 90-minute cycles. Number two, I work in these long blocks of time where I'm unstimulated so I can be totally focused. And surround your environment, make sure your environment during those 90 minutes or that period of time is unstimulated. Okay, and then the third thing you want to do is remember, stress is not your enemy, stress is your friend. Stress unleashes your talent. Stress pushes you to express your absolute best. The real key every day, find some time to recover from stress by doing something that makes you feel happy, something that elevates your energy. Maybe it's even a nap. It'll make you even more productive.
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6: Now the news. I'm Shane Bigham. China says it'll further improve its visa-free entry and transit programs while expanding digital immigration services to make travel more convenient. The country currently offers unilateral visa-free entry to nationals of 50 countries and a 10-day visa-free transit policy for travelers from 55 countries. In the first half of the year, visa-free entries by foreign nationals rose more than 30% to over 17.8 million. The Chinese Public Security Minister has met FBI Director Kash Patel in Beijing. Wang Xiaohong said China hopes to implement the consensus reached by the two countries' leaders and expand cooperation to combat drug crimes, telecom fraud, child exploitation, and money laundering. Both sides agreed to continue strengthening exchanges and cooperation in law enforcement. China says it's taken lawful measures against Philippine vessels that entered Chinese waters near Huangdao without permission. The China Coast Guard said seven Philippine government vessels and several fishing boats gathered near the island on Friday, with three vessels ignoring repeated warnings and entering Chinese territorial waters. Foreign Ministry spokesperson Lin Jian said Huangdao in the South China Sea has always been Chinese territory.
7: The Philippines should immediately cease its infringements, provocations, and hype. Notably, Manila has once again deployed journalists as props in its provocations, stirring up trouble and exploiting the situation for publicity. This leaves no doubt that the Philippines is the disruptor and troublemaker of peace and stability.
6: The latest incident follows a violent attack on China Coast Guard personnel at Ranaijiao earlier this month. China's placed 14 European Union entities on its export control list, banning exports of dual-use items to them. The Commerce Ministry says the move is in response to the EU's latest sanctions targeting 14 Chinese mainland and Hong Kong companies over alleged links to Russia. China says the decision aims to safeguard national security and fulfill international non-proliferation obligations. The Ministry of Public Security says criminal cases in China fell 16.5% in the first half of the year, while public security violations dropped 11.3%. Cases involving theft, robbery, and fraud declined nearly 39%, and homicide fell to a record low. China's improving public safety has attracted attention overseas, with some social media users praising what they describe as the country's strong sense of security. Authorities also reported fewer telecom and online fraud cases for the ninth straight month, while major road traffic accidents also decreased. Iran's announced a new wave of drone attacks on Kuwait, targeting key U.S. military facilities. Jordan and Bahrain have also been targeted, with Bahrain's Interior Ministry urging civilians to seek shelter. The latest strikes come after a 13th night of U.S. attacks on Iran. U.S. President Donald Trump has threatened to launch the biggest attack yet seen in the war. Iranian Foreign Minister Abbas Araghchi says Tehran has the right to defend itself and that any country assisting U.S. attacks will also be held accountable. Meanwhile, the Iranian-backed Houthi group in Yemen claims to have struck two Saudi oil tankers. This comes after statements from the group on Monday threatening to disrupt shipping through the vital Bab al-Mandeb Strait. Global benchmark oil prices remain elevated, with Brent crude hitting $100 a barrel on Thursday for the first time since May. Prices also reached $100 on Friday during Asian trading hours. This followed attacks on tankers in the Red Sea by Yemen's Iran-aligned Houthis, choking off a second crucial global oil supply route in the Middle East alongside the Strait of Hormuz. Bangladeshi President Mohammad Shahabuddin has submitted his resignation to the Parliament Speaker. Shahabuddin, who took office in April 2023, led the country through a period of political turmoil, following the ouster of former Prime Minister Sheikh Hasina in August of 2024. Spain's declared a national emergency as wildfires continue to rage across the country, forcing the evacuation of around 10,000 people in the Madrid region. Prime Minister Pedro Sanchez described the situation as dramatic, saying all available resources have been deployed to contain the fires. Nearly 130,000 hectares, an area larger than Hong Kong, has burned across Spain so far this year. Experts say climate change combined with extreme summer heat has intensified this year's wildfire season across southern Europe. Ghana's added Chinese language studies to the revised curriculum for preschool and primary school students. Education authorities in the African country say the revision aims to address learning gaps and align with the country's education priorities. And that's the news. I'm Shane Bigham.
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8: 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Welcome to our show.
9: Hi, Kate. Thanks for inviting me here to talk about coastal storms with your listeners.
8: Audra, first let's just set the stage a little bit more for folks. What kinds of threats do coastal communities face?
9: Sure. Coastal communities face many threats that are natural in nature. These can range from anything from coastal storms, landslides, hurricanes, tsunamis. These are very short-term extreme events, but we can also have more long-term events that are associated with climate that cause changes in rainfall patterns that lead to drought. We also have decadal changes in our sea level and lake levels, and what happens with that change is that it increases our erosion rates along our coastlines, which often endangers a lot of our property and critical infrastructure we have placed on our coastlines. The impacts to life and property can be extensive and why they pose such a threat to our coastal communities. Take, for instance, the 2005 hurricane season. In that season, we had Hurricane Katrina and Rita hit the Gulf Coast. Just that season cost over $200 billion in damage and was the most costliest season that we've had in the United States.
8: Okay, wow. So there's definitely quite a few threats to our coastal communities, especially depending just geographically where folks are located.
9: Yeah, that's correct.
8: And just to get us all on the same page, when you say coastal storms, what fits in that category?
9: When we talk about coastal storms, those tend to be weather events that are just focused on our ocean and coastal areas. And you've probably heard of most of them, things like nor'easters, hurricanes, and tropical storms. When it comes to tropical storms and hurricanes, these tend to be systems that start in the equatorial areas of the United States where it's warm. They tend to gain strength and move up with the Gulf Stream along the Atlantic in the Gulf Coast system, and tend to have significant impacts on the communities due to torrential rain as well as high winds. But however, most people don't understand that the most costly part and deadly part of a storm is from storm surge. As opposed to the tropical side, we also have what I mentioned was nor'easters. These are events that actually occur in our mid-latitudes and also occur within our winter seasons. Most of the impacts to those, from those events tend to be focused on cold weather, impacts to ice, as well as impacts on human life and property.
8: So, Audra, is it safe to say then that these storms are predicted to increase in magnitude in the future?
9: I would agree that we can expect these storms to increase, especially related to the economic impacts. This is because we are placing more and more infrastructure and high-value real estate along our coastlines. Hurricanes can occur at a Category 3 and higher all the time within an individual storm season. However, they only become a catastrophe once they actually hit a developed piece of land. So as we develop our coastal areas more and more, we are going to run into these impacts more often.
8: Okay.
9: Take, for instance, what we learned from the 2010 U.S. Census Bureau studies. We now see that we had an increase of 52% in the nation's population living within coastal watersheds. If you want to put that in individual numbers, that's over 50 million people moved into our coastal watersheds between the period of 1970 to 2010. Wow. So you're talking almost 50% increase in our U.S. populations along our coast in just a mere 40 years. So we've really changed the demography of our of the way we use our country and where we're living. Mm-hmm. And coastlines seem to be where we want to live right now.
8: So given that there is that movement to the coast and there is so much infrastructure and there's so many people there, what kinds of things can communities do to become more resilient and more prepared before a coastal storm hits their shores?
9: There are a lot of things that coastal communities can do to prepare for coastal storms. It can range from anything from developing a plan that helps them become more prepared and think about what their evacuation routes are or where their shelters are placed. It can be as small as cutting back your trees or making sure that your storm drains are clear. And those are all activities to become prepared, but it doesn't necessarily mean that your community will be resilient when a storm hits. And that is because those efforts really don't address the processes and relationships that affect how you recover from an event. Coastal resilience tends to focus on the degree to which a community can bounce back and learn lessons from past events. Recovery is often dependent on the strength and capacity of individuals, families, hospitals, schools, all working together to organize themselves and respond to those events. The nature in which we build these relationships can really have a strong impact on how quickly we can recover. Past decisions tend to really dictate how an event will affect us. And although they can have devastating effects and we may lose a lot of infrastructure, those are also windows of opportunity in which we can make new decisions and start new paths forward in order to make ourselves more resilient after each storm. So communities actually need to be more proactive with their planning and understand that it's a continual process in order to enhance resilience. It's important to recognize that planning is not a single event, but rather an ongoing process that communities need to continually participate in order to enhance resilience.
8: Thanks, Audra, for explaining that process to us. I think sometimes when I think of resilience, it's more that immediate impact to like a short event, you know, cleaning those storm drains. So thanks for
10: just helping us see that it is this full process and that there's so many players and people that are involved. I appreciate that. What is NOAA prepared to do?
9: NOAA is very active in the process of addressing resilience in coastal storms. We have numerous programs across the agency that address various aspects. Take, for instance, the NOAA Coastal Storms Program, which I'm here to talk about today. It is one of the mechanisms NOAA has in order to address some of the resilience aspects at the local community level. Coastal Storms Program is a cross NOAA effort to kind of bring together a suite of capabilities within NOAA and apply it into a regional context. Coastal Storms tends to provide increased focus and manpower in a region about for 5 years. And this increased focus includes additional manpower, technical assistance, funding, like a small grants program towards very specific strategic areas where a community wants to enhance their resilience.
10: What is the main goal then of this program, of NOAA's Coastal Storms program?
9: Simply put, I think Coastal Storms is here to address how to help communities better prepare and become more resilient and to recover from these events.
10: Audra, what makes this program work then? How is it unique or different than other things that might be out there?
9: Coastal Storms Program may sound a bit like other programs, like the mission, but I think what makes it more unique is the model for how it implements within a region. We are, like I said, a cross-cutting program that pulls together a wealth of knowledge across NOAA with the sole purpose of making researchers, modelers, and training staff work more coordinated toward a very specific aspect of resilience. I also think that one of the unique aspects is, although we're a national program, we always hire a coordinator when we're working in the region. And this is really so essential because it helps us understand the needs up at the national level that are being acknowledged and discussed. But we also are able to get into the networks through this person and make sure that we have a community touch with a person that's local and engaged with the stakeholders as well as the right partners to make sure we really are meeting the needs that the community is discussing.
10: I imagine having that person on the ground definitely is so helpful.
9: Yeah.
10: So you mentioned that the Coastal Storms Program funds projects in certain regions of the country.
9: Mm-hmm.
10: Can you tell us more about how that works?
9: Coastal Storms was started 10 years ago when we were just trying to find solutions to how to be more targeted in our regional work. So this model has been pretty successful in being able to produce new models and tools within states and organizations that help predict and prepare and respond to coastal events. But the program shifts focus across the different regions, across different areas within the United States, and we've been in six different regions now, with the first being Northeast Florida. We transitioned into the Pacific Northwest and Southern California. After Katrina, we came into the Gulf of Mexico and focused on the Northern Gulf and later expanded more broadly to the entire Gulf. And now we're currently working on the Pacific Islands and Great Lakes. So each region tends to have a core focus that is specific to that region's need. For instance, in the Pacific Northwest, we were more focused on the ecological resilience of that region and how stormwater impacts salmon. Whereas in the Gulf of Mexico, we came in right after Katrina and tended to focus more on the aspects of resilience, where people were at that moment in regards to how they could respond to the next event and what they could do to build themselves up and make themselves more resilient in the event of another hurricane.
10: So, Audra, how do you select new regions then for future projects?
9: Coastal Storms tends to select regions based on a mix of factors. Often it's driven by just the regional needs and opportunities. For example, the recent devastation that happened in the Northeast may provide us an opportunity to come in and help with resilience after Superstorm Sandy. But there really are kind of a set of things we look at or characteristics when we come to selecting an area to focus on. And one is just strong political support. Is our administration in support that we move in the area? Congressional, local, that's very important to us. Also, are communities ready to engage? Are they ready to actually actively work on resilience? So the stakeholders are very important to this process in deciding who we work with and where.
10: So along those same lines, are there any success stories that you can share with us on how the Coastal Storms Program has benefited some of these communities that you've worked in?
9: In the Pacific Northwest, let me highlight one that tended to focus on that ecological resilience that I talked about earlier. We funded and supported the Northwest Fisheries Science Center to do some studies on the impacts of stormwater to resources. Stormwater is a phenomenon that happens when you have significant amount of rain that can carry high levels of pollutants. And this can happen anywhere in our country. It doesn't happen just in our coastal areas. So when the stormwater is moved into sensitive bodies of water, it can actually have significant impacts on the health of the ecosystem as well as the natural resources that live within that ecosystem. When we funded the Northwest Fishery Science Center to do work, they were looking specifically at the impacts of heavy metals that come off of brake pads in our cars. Every time we brake, we put a little bit of these heavy metals onto the road, and when the rain comes, it sweeps them into our waterways. They found out that even though they were restoring large parts of sensitive habitat, the salmon weren't coming back. But through this work, they identified that it was actually these heavy metals that were stopping olfactory sensory systems from allowing them to come back and migrate into the areas. This became such an important finding that actually the legislators brought together specific meetings to talk about this within the states of California, Oregon, and Washington, and it resulted in legislation that actually requested that manufacturers had to stop utilizing these heavy metals within their brake pads and phase them out over a 10-year period. So this was a huge accomplishment for research to application for this type of program.
10: Wow, what an incredible story. That definitely is a nice success story. Audra, what kinds of products then are developed by NOAA and your partners during these projects?
9: The products that are developed by Coastal Storms are probably as varied as the communities in which we work in. So you can have a product suite that touches on community risk and vulnerability assessments. They can look at weather forecasting and observations, or they can just simply look at integrating processes better and doing better outreach and making sure that people are being trained. But I think I'd like to highlight just one specific project that I think is a good example of that. We put on a small grants competition within every regional project area, and we put $1 million worth of funding to just do very specific local project. One of the projects that was funded was to an organization called Grassroots Incorporated. This group was awarded a grant to develop a video series on flooding and stormwater in the Northern Gulf. This was very successful, and it still continues to be broadcast every hurricane season. And as well as it's been incorporated into some real estate training and certification courses for people living in the local area.
10: That's wonderful. Not a project or a product that I would have envisioned coming out of it, but it's fantastic to have such a broad reach and be applicable to so many folks. How do you make people aware of the data and the information then that you do produce and create during a project? I guess my question is really, how do you get this information then into the hands of the decision makers, especially before a coastal storm happens?
9: Sure. Once a product or project is completed, we really do take a concerted effort in ensuring that we've done good outreach. It could be a publication. It could be a website that allows you to access a tool or the information or forecast. Or it could be very specialized training that we may give to emergency managers or community officials that make decisions. One effort that helps to supply some of the data and the tools I'd like to highlight is Digital Coast. This tool allows communities to come in and access information on mapping, data, visualizations, training, all the things that you would need to access in order for a community to address some of their resilience activities. This comes out of the Coastal Services Center. I actually work for that center, even though I coordinate the Coastal Storms Program. And they also have a lot of unique partnerships with programs like the Association of State Floodplain Managers or the American Planning Association that helps it be a more robust effort than just a website.
10: Can the tools and products then that come out of these regional projects, can they ever be applied more nationally so that that benefit goes beyond just the initial area that something was developed for?
9: That's a great question, and I think that's some of the intent of this program. Take, for instance, in the California project area, we supported a model called SWAN that's simulating waves near shore, and that was a huge gap for a local mariner and weather forecasters trying to understand the physics of near shore waves. There just was no model that addressed that, and it was so successful that it actually started being picked up by different weather forecasting offices just on their own through the East Coast and Honolulu. And what happened is that Coastal Storm saw that it just really needed to be shepherded into not just an individual product that was used at each weather service, but into an operational framework. And so we helped it get into what's called our nearshore prediction system.
10: So, Audra, my last question for you today is, do you have any final closing words for our listeners?
9: Definitely. While, you know, communities can't change the weather, they can definitely improve their resilience to coastal storms through choices that they make and how they develop along the coast. They also can work on strengthening their community capital, and that's improving the relationships and social networks between crucial organizations within their communities. Individuals can also take a concerted effort in order to prepare for an event. They can have a plan within their family. They can understand what hazards are going to impact their area and get more knowledge. And they can gather supplies and be prepared for when those events happen and protect their families.
10: Great. Thanks, Audra. Yeah. Thank you for joining us today on Diving Deeper and talking more about coastal storms and just giving us some great tips, not only for ourselves individually, but things that we can do in our communities to make us all stronger. To learn more about NOAA's efforts to help communities be more resilient, please visit www.coastalstorms.noaa.gov. That's all for today's show. Remember, if you have questions on this episode or the National Ocean Service in general, you can contact us at nos.info@noaa.gov. 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
11: Today is July 24th. Let's take a look back at today in rock and roll history. 1960. Walk Don't Run by The Ventures went to number 2 on the singles charts. The record marked the initial pairing of rock with surf music.

1976. 2 years after it peaked at number 60 in the U.S., Hall & Oates' She's Gone is reissued by Atlantic Records. This time it would reach number 7.

0: 1987. The movie bio of Ritchie Valens' La Bamba premiered, with Lou Diamond Phillips portraying Valens. Marshall Crenshaw as Buddy Holly and Brian Setzer as Eddie Cochran were also in the film.
1: Hi,

One rock and roll birthday on today's date, Gary Scheider, the singer and guitarist for Parliament and Funkadelic, born in 1953. And that's a look back at July 24th, today in rock and roll history.

0: At the tone, we've reached the top of the hour. 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
3: Thanks for listening to this edition of the Public Square with Dave Zanotti from the American Policy Roundtable. Dave, some people wish that we would just move on from this assassination attempt and not talk about it at all.
4: Sure, and it's understandable, and I think that America will want to move on quickly, though I have a feeling this is one of those events that even though you move on, you'll think about a lot. And that's the case of some of the people we have interviewed who were there. Their lives are forever different because of what they experienced. And we didn't want to get away too fast from this, particularly because there's so much quick-wittedness that's been directed toward conspiracies and towards criticisms. And we felt that since we are in the public policy business, which deals with the administrative state and federal agencies, and since the Secret Service is a federal agency that works with many local and state law enforcement organizations, and we do know a lot of people in Butler, Pennsylvania, and we do know people who've spent their lives with the state patrol in Pennsylvania. We know a lot of really good people who serve in law enforcement, and that day jumped to lay their lives in front of bullets to help other people, that we wanted to just share from our research that maybe patience is in order here. It's crystal clear to everybody. It makes no sense that a guy could get up on a building and fire those shots. That's the easy part. Finding out why is going to take a little bit of time, and it's probably going to be a lot simpler than we realize. And for people who have to have a conspiracy, you really don't have to have one. I'm going to tell you that the reality of history is sometimes people miss something. And we probably are going to find out why in good order, but it's probably not going to net a conspiracy. So I hope people will save their moral energy and praying for the people that are there and not get too worried about having to have too many answers too quick.
5: Profile America, Saturday, July 24th. Tomorrow is Parents' Day, an annual public observance similar to Mother's Day and Father's Day, but not an official holiday with gifts and greeting cards. And because it dates only from 1994, not as well known. 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Among the activities of the day, Parents of the Year will be recognized at local, state, and national levels. Presently, there are over 91 million parents living with offspring in the household. The great majority, almost 74%, are parent couples, but over 18 million, or 20%, have no married or cohabiting partner present. You can find more facts about America's people, places, and economy from the American Community Survey at census.gov.
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6: From the Second Street Dreams Audio Network, this is Staccato, quick notes dotting the classical music landscape. I'm Jitlin Gibson. Out of depression, a win.
7: Dysthymia is the name that it's given to the persistent depressive disorder.
6: It's also the name of her piece.
7: It's about that the people like me with depression have with the depression constantly.
6: The voice and music of Ximena Palma de Javet of Mexico City. She is the winner of the 2021 String Quartet Smackdown from Golden Hornet. Were you surprised to win?
7: Yes! I mean, I think that it was because I have one of the most terrible years ever. And this was the piece that was about it. It was like really cathartic. I also think that it's really important to talk about the mental health.
6: Jimena Palma de Gervais. There are links on the Staccato page at KMFAA.org. That's Staccato. I'm Judlyn Gibson on Radio Newark.
8: Welcome to the Science Update Podcast. I'm Bob Hirshon, and this is the podcast for March 9th, 2007. This week, how climate change affects coral reefs. Also, the answer to a listener's question about how amoebas move. But first, as hard as you may try, you probably can't remember being a year old. That's a universal and poorly understood condition called childhood amnesia. Chelsea Wald's here to tell us one explanation for why it happens.
9: How old were you in your earliest memory? For most people, it's about 3.5. But psychologist Patricia Bauer of Duke University says that doesn't mean younger children can't make memories. She's found that 6-month-olds can remember how to put together a toy. Instead, the problem is that babies forget much faster than adults. As they get older, they can hold on to their memories far longer.
10: So that what you have is that by the time kids are about 3.5 years of age, they're forming memories at a faster rate than they're forgetting them, and they're holding on to them for a longer period of time. And as a result, we see this gradually increasing number of memories.
9: She adds that forgotten childhood memories seem to be truly lost, meaning nothing will be able to bring them back.
8: Thanks, Chelsea. Most of the Earth's enormous continental plates meet in the ocean, but in Ethiopia, the African and Arabian plates meet on dry land and have recently begun pulling apart at a furious rate. Normally, the plates separate at a rate of about 16 millimeters per year, the length of a large ant. But a crack formed between the plates 1.5 years ago, pushing them apart 8 meters almost overnight. The rift remains active, and an international team of scientists is assembled to study it using satellite and radar technology. In other geology news, researchers may have found the island of Ithaca, described by Homer in the Odyssey. No Greek islands match the features that Homer described, but a small peninsula called Palaeke does seem to match up. And now,

0: back so that it can move in the right direction. And this is just becoming clear. And most biologists still have a very simplistic concept of how an amoeba moves, and it's completely wrong. And in most textbooks, it's probably wrong.
1: He says that just under the membrane, an amoeba is surrounded by a layer that's filled with fibers of a molecule called actin. To form a pseudopod, the actin fibers link up into long chains that push the edge of the cell outward. Exactly how this is regulated and what makes the rest of the cell follow along remains a mystery involving hundreds of molecules. Saul and other researchers are trying to learn more because many cells in the body move in very much the same way, including embryonic cells as they form organs in a developing fetus.
0: And there's so much amoebic movement in just embryogenesis. One mistake in one of these several hundred molecules will affect the process and will cause a disease. That's how sensitive the system is.
1: He says misdirected cells can also lead to blood diseases and even cancer.
2: And if you have a science question, call us at 1-800-WHY-IS-IT or submit it at scienceupdate.com. If we use it in the podcast, you'll win a Science Update mug. Women who have never smoked are much more likely to get lung cancer than male non-smokers. Stanford University medical oncologist Heather Wakely and her colleagues discovered this when they analyzed several long-term health studies involving over 1 million people in the U.S. and Sweden. She says that non-smokers also make up a higher percentage of female lung cancer patients than male.
3: It ends up being about 19% of all lung cancer in women is in women who've never smoked, and about 8% of lung cancer in men is in men who have never smoked.
2: As to why, she says it's possible that because smoking is more common in men, female non-smokers may be more likely to be exposed to secondhand smoke from their spouses. But Wakely says it'll take much more research to tease out all the possible risk factors. Finally, if it's 1 or 2 degrees above normal outside, you probably wouldn't notice. But some creatures are sensitive to such small changes, and for them, global warming is life-threatening. Chelsea's here to tell us about one of them.
4: Global warming might seem like a distant threat to most people, but to coral reefs, it's a clear and present danger. Evolutionary ecologist Drew Harvell of Cornell says warm temperatures seem to weaken corals' immune systems, while at the same time causing diseases to flourish, a 1-2 punch. What's more, corals have a symbiotic relationship with algae that provide them with oxygen and nutrients.
5: And the algae are actually very sensitive to changes in temperature. And so even 1 or 2 degree increase in temperature can cause the symbiosis to fall apart, the zooxanthellae to leave the coral, and the coral can die if the thermal stress doesn't end.
4: In fact, scientists have documented several cases of heat-related coral death around the world. Harvell and others hope to save those that remain by finding ways to boost their immunity, kill their diseases, and protect them from people.
2: Thanks, Chelsea. Well, that's all for this week. Next time, we'll answer a listener's question about rainbows. In the meantime, visit us online at scienceupdate.com. Thanks for listening. I'm Bob Hirshon for AAAS, the Science Society.
6: Today is July 24th on Tidbits in Time, a day for writers. Stay with me to hear about the rumors swirling around the worm in the bottom of a tequila bottle. We'll reveal a mystery writer, talk about a notable French novelist, and it's the birthday of America's first flapper. All that plus we'll bring you news of the doll that started it all. Tidbits in Time is coming up right after this quick pause, so stay right there. It was on July 24th, 1802, that Alexandre Dumas was born in Villers-Cotterêts, France. He wrote swashbuckling adventure novels like The Three Musketeers, of which more than 60 movie versions have been made, and The Count of Monte Cristo, adapted for film more than 50 times. He started writing fiction at a time when publishers used serialized fiction to sell newspapers. When his first novel appeared in a newspaper, it generated 5,000 new subscriptions. Well, it's July 24th, and that means it's National Tequila Day once again. So let's clear up this business about the worm in the bottle. Firstly, the worm belongs to tequila's cousin, mezcal, though it's not actually traditional at all. And secondly, though it won't hurt to eat it, rumors of virility or hallucinogenic effects are false. The whole thing was a marketing gimmick. So go enjoy a cool, refreshing margarita on this hot summer day, and don't worry too much about the worm. July 24th, 1916, John Dan McDonald.

0: was born in Sharon, Pennsylvania. A prolific writer of suspense, crime, and detective fiction, his protagonist for 21 volumes was Travis McGee, whom he named after Travis Air Force Base in California. The fictional McGee lived on the Busted Flush, a 52-foot houseboat that he docked at Slip F-18 in Fort Lauderdale, Florida. In 1972, the Mystery Writers of America gave McDonald their Lifetime Achievement Award, their very highest honor. It was on July 24, 1900, that Zelda Sayre was born in Montgomery, Alabama. Her marriage to Francis Scott Key Fitzgerald was difficult because he struggled with alcoholism and she with schizophrenia. The couple were symbols of the jazz age, Scott referring to Zelda as America's first flapper. They were both remarkably good-looking in their youth and fixtures of society following Scott's literary successes, and they were both wordsmiths, Zelda's diaries providing a tremendous amount of material for Scott's fiction. July 24, 1952 saw the debut of Lily, a cartoon character drawn by Reinhard Büthian for the German magazine Bild Zeitung. Lily was later repackaged as a fashion doll, and while on vacation in Europe in 1956, an American named Ruth Handler bought one of the Lily dolls. Handler, wife of a co-founder of Mattel, was inspired and used the German doll as a model to help her create Barbie, which she named after their daughter. For your very own email print version of Tidbits in Time, showing up every day for free in your inbox, just send a request to adrian@tidbitsintime.com. That's adrian@tidbitsintime.com. For Tidbits in Time, this has been Gene Vann.
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2: Welcome back, everybody. This is Rick Pettigrew. Here comes another weekly dose of four top news stories that came out this past week on Archaeologica. Send us feedback on the Archaeology Channel Facebook page or post a message on our social networking site, ArchaeoSeek. A deeply buried deposit far from the modern coastline, the oldest shell midden yet found in China reveals some fascinating artifacts. A study of ancient and modern tapirs in the Americas gives some insight into the function of the bony skull ridge in some human ancestors. And starch grains recovered from grinding tools in Papua New Guinea reveal the identity of some nuts and tubers consumed there over 4,000 years ago. The audio news team would like to thank our friends for helping us continue the show without a break since we started 19 years ago. 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You won't have to stay home forever. And now here's Laura Pettigrew with the audio news from Archaeologica. We hope you find this to be a valuable part of your day.
3: Welcome to the audio news from Archaeologica. I'm Laura Pettigrew, and these are the headlines in archaeological and historical news from June 7th through the 13th, 2020. Our journey begins this week in China, where in May 2020, archaeologists revealed their findings from the Jingtushan site. China Daily reports that the Jingtushan site is the oldest and largest shell mound ever found in the country. Construction workers discovered this site years earlier. Miles from the modern coastline of the East China Sea, the 2-meter or 7-foot thick shell mound was hidden 10 meters or 33 feet underground, also making it the deepest Chinese shell mound ever found in the marshy area of former tidal flats. According to Sun Guoping, the leading archaeologist of the site and a researcher at the Zhejiang Provincial Institute of Cultural Relics and Archaeology, the team feared that digging too deep could cause the excavation walls to collapse. They constructed steel frames underground to shore up the 750 square meter area before they began to excavate it in September 2019. Since then, over 1,000 boxes of shells have been recovered from the shell mound. Sun was amazed to discover that the shells, which included giant oyster shells, bigger than most found on people's dinner tables nowadays, have been remarkably well preserved, although radiocarbon dating has shown the shell mound to be between 7,800 and 8,300 years old. Although Sun estimated that over 70% of the mound is made of shells, they also discovered woven bags of reed, protected for thousands of years by airtight caking of mud, exquisitely designed handles of hatchets and oars, and a set of unique artifacts with pegs and buckles. Sun speculates that the latter may be China's earliest known example of an interlocked mortise and tenon joint, a key architectural feature throughout Chinese history that allows the construction of large palaces without the use of nails. Currently, a site of the Hemudu culture, just 1.5 kilometers or 1 mile from the Jingtushan site, has provided the earliest examples of mortise and tenon joints in Chinese architecture dated about 7,000 years old. However, according to Sun, these findings from the Jingtushan shell mound may indicate older predecessors of the Hemudu culture. Potsherds found in Jingtushan have also shown similarities to Hemudu artifacts in their decorative patterns, although they have unique characteristics as well. Furthermore, research shows that shell mounds in China stopped forming after 2000 BC, around the same time rice cultivation became prominent in China. According to Zhao Hui, a professor at Peking University, it will take more research into the cultural facade of Jingtushan to understand its connection to other nearby cultures and whether the shell mound is indicative of an independent Jingtushan culture. For decades, anthropologists have tried to uncover what early human ancestors ate to survive. As reported by phys.org, a new study published in the journal Scientific Reports suggests that the way tapirs eat may provide insight. Some tapirs have large sagittal crests, bony ridges on the top of their skulls where large jaw muscles attach, which are similar to certain hominins. The research team, led by Larissa DeSantis, paleontologist and associate professor of biological sciences at Vanderbilt, used finite element analysis and dental microwear texture analysis, methods typically used by engineers, to assess the stress and strain that chewing a variety of food textures inflicts on different skull structures. According to DeSantis, the research found the sagittal crests in tapirs allow for prolonged chewing of tough foods like leaves and are not present in tapir species that eat the hardest foods. Looking to other mammals for hints is essential to understanding the lives of hominins. In primates, large sagittal crests occur in apes like gorillas and orangutans, which eat a mixture of hard and tough foods and are pronounced in the largest males. Due to many complicating factors like body size, there are no perfect primate models for inferring ancient hominin diets. The new research builds on published analysis of Paranthropus boisei, an early hominin often referred to as Nutcracker Man. Because of their specialized skull shape, P. boisei were thought to eat hard foods, but a microscopic look at teeth textures and chemical signatures in the teeth suggest otherwise. As opposed to hard foods like nuts, P. boisei consumed soft or tough foods like grasses, fibrous leaves, and stems. The research team analyzed both modern tapirs with known diets and tapir fossils from throughout the southern U.S., including the Gray Fossil Site in East Tennessee, home of the world's most abundant tapir fossil assemblage. The research team's analysis found that the South America-dwelling lowland tapir, with the largest sagittal crest, eats tough foods like leaves. Meanwhile, Baird's tapir, from Latin America, lacks a sagittal crest and eats the hardest foods, including palm seeds. The results demonstrate that sagittal crests are not required for eating hard food, but provide an advantage in processing lots of tough foods. The research team suggests that the sagittal crests in some ancient hominins may have yielded similar benefits. In particular, P. boisei may have benefited from increased muscle volume to process significant amounts of vegetation with less muscle fatigue. Mary Silcox, a professor of anthropology at the University of Toronto Scarborough, noted that it seems increasingly likely that a skull we used to refer to as Nutcracker Man might technically be better called Tough Chewing Man. Our last story this week focuses on a study by Glenn Summerhays, archaeology professor at the University of Otago, which has revealed some of the food staples of ancient Papua New Guinea, confirming decades-long suspicions about the diets of its ancient residents. Throughout New Guinea, stone bowls and mortars have been routinely collected and dug up by local New Guineans while gardening and have often been reused. Few have been excavated for archaeological purposes. However, when 4,400-year-old stone tools and mortar fragments were uncovered at the Joe's Garden Archaeological Site in Ivane Valley, located 2,000 meters above sea level, Summer Hayes discovered microscopic starch grains. The grains came from two commonly found plants in the region, the Castanopsis acuminatissima, a type of tree nut, and the Puraria lobata, a type of tuber. As noted by Nature World News, analysis of the residue reveals that the tools were used to process the nuts and tubers, providing unique insight into the subsistence patterns of 4,400 years ago. Previously, Summer Hayes co-authored a study on the use of plants by humans in the highlands of New Guinea and discovered that ancient settlers made regular use of another starch, the pandanus nut, and with stone tools cleared patches of forest to cultivate other starchy tubers. Over the past 300 years, New Guineans abandoned these plants as the sweet potato became more prominent in agriculture. However, this new study shows that the Castanopsis was prevalent in highland subsistence, and ground stone technology, which dates back to the late Pleistocene, was used as a means of production and consumption of these staples. The discovery of the stone tool technology employed by ancient New Guineans confirms previous speculations on what food was widespread in the past. Furthermore, the preservation of the residue on the tools adds to a body of evidence demonstrating the resiliency of starch over thousands of years. That wraps up the news for this week. For more stories and daily news updates, visit Archaeologica on the World Wide Web at archaeologica.org, where all the news is history. I'm Laura Pettigrew, and I'll see you next week.
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5: This is the Engines of Our Ingenuity, made possible by BP, an energy company going beyond.
6: Today, an iconoclast tests turbines. The University of Houston's College of Engineering presents this series about the machines that make our civilization run and the people whose ingenuity created them. After I'd finished a recent talk, a man came up and gave me the oddest book. On the spine it says, Emerson's Hydrodynamics, etc. The etc. is what sets this book apart. As we first open it, our eyes are drawn to the glorious steel plate engravings of all kinds of 19th century hydraulic equipment. Then we look more closely. There's no narrative, only a parade of random cuttings. This is not a book, it's a blog, published in 1892, a century before the Internet, and James Emerson is a man of powerful opinions. This is the fourth edition of an item that's already been popular for years. Emerson was a water turbine pioneer. America had taken the idea of the turbine from the French and improved upon it. In 1870, Emerson had set up a remarkable new testing flume in Holyoke, Massachusetts. At that time, turbines wasted about a third of the energy in the water passing through them. When he'd finished, efficiencies were over 90%. Emerson was a former sea captain and a prolific inventor, justifiably proud of Yankee mechanical ability. America has, he tells us, finally created the perfect water turbine. But when we turn pages in this ragbag Summa Theologica, what things we find. First item, a one-page description of the Holyoke flume, then a screed on the disregard of truth in the practice of law, and so on. Between his fine descriptions of machinery, Emerson pours venom upon three institutions, the law, academia, and religion. Religion, he will have us know, is antithetical to spiritual development and morality. Science is the enemy of invention, and law the enemy of truth. His constant interruptions make it very hard to trace this definitive pictorial snapshot of late 19th century hydropower. We read diatribes on the injustice of marriage and divorce for women, and a defense of nudity, He condemns Catholicism and Mohammedism, prohibition, lawyers and preachers, even Newton's laws of motion. He regards the metric system as academic folly, and he recommends dividing

0: sliding the foot into tenths rather than inches. 59 years later, when I was working in the airplane industry, we followed a version of that advice. We did everything in inches and decimal fractions of inches. We abandoned the foot. I have to admire Emerson's emphasis on the equality of women and the value of a mechanic's hands-on understanding. Yet the turbine had been the fruit of 18th-century mathematics, and theory would drive further development. Emerson was less a real agent of social change than someone preaching to people who already agreed with him. But the engravings of machinery remain. Those glorious engines of America emergent remind us that, after all our talk, technological change occurs in the tactile world around us. I'm John Leinhardt at the University of Houston, where we're interested in the way inventive minds work.
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4: From Feature Story News in Brussels, I'm William Denslow. Thousands of people have been forced to evacuate as wildfires continue to spread across southwest France. This comes as Spain has declared a state of emergency due to blazes close to the capital, Madrid. European Commission spokesperson Anna Kaiser-Itkonen says the EU is stepping up support.
5: Received the Spanish request for civil protection mechanism last night, and we are now mobilised already for airplanes with the Copernicus satellite imagery also supporting the response on the ground. These planes are hosted in Greece, two of them in Greece and two of them in Italy, and they're now deployed in Spain to help. And as is always the case with the civil protection mechanism and the RescEU, the member state needs to make the request for this help.
4: Protesters are gathering across India Friday as the youth-led Cockroach Janata Party has called for demonstrations in every district, demanding the resignation of the country's education minister, tied to an examination leak scandal. The movement rejected the government's offer of talks, saying its core demand for the minister's removal has not been addressed. Ishan Garg reports from New Delhi.
6: The numbers at Jantar Mantar, which is just a few meters away from where I am, they are starting to swell up again. And this comes as the Cockroach Janata Party, which is the youth-led movement, they have called for a nationwide protest against the question of paper leaks, but also mainly demanding the resignation of India's education minister. They have released pamphlets to their supporters online saying that in every district of India, they should be organizing some kind of demonstration. And they've also published a list of so-called do's and don'ts, what to do during a protest, emphasizing that the protests need to remain peaceful.
4: A new American tariff of up to 12.5% on 60 of the country's trading partners has taken effect, covering virtually all goods imported into the United States. The duties replace a global 10% tariff that expired Friday after reaching its statutory time limit following a Supreme Court ruling. The Trump administration says the new levies target countries that have failed to prevent goods made with forced labor. Kate Fisher reports from Washington.
7: I'm sure they will be challenged, but this is a slightly stronger legal basis than the way Donald Trump previously tried to introduce tariffs. They're being imposed primarily under Section 301 of the 1974 Trade Act, rather than the International Emergency Economic Powers Act that the Trump administration relied on previously.
4: And US President Donald Trump has warned he will hold Iran responsible for any further Houthi attacks on shipping, threatening what he called major military punishment against both Iran and the Yemen-based group. From bureaus worldwide, this is FSN.
8: With FSN Spotlight, I'm Simon Marks. With President Donald Trump threatening to attack Iran's bridges and power plants, civilian targets, the destruction of which could be construed as war crimes, and Iran launching attacks on desalination plants in neighbouring countries, also possible war crimes, there are growing fears that the conflict could spiral. When it started back in March, a group of international lawyers and professors wrote a collective letter warning of the risk of war crimes. Now one of them, Professor Tom Dannenbaum at Stanford University, is sounding the alarm again.
9: We're certainly in a moment where the language of international law is being disparaged and where it's being ignored by some of the most powerful actors in the system. In response to that, I don't think that the correct reaction is to capitulate and say, what use is invoking law in response here? I think law is the most powerful focal point around which to mobilize collectively in response to these kinds of acts, to say these are the red lines to which we've all agreed, and these violations render the conduct of the party to the conflict that's engaged in them illegitimate and demand a collective response.
8: And of course, there are already claims that war crimes may have been committed, as the Pentagon says it is still investigating an attack on a girls' school that killed 168 people, mostly children, at the very start of the conflict.
4: The main news again. Thousands of people have been forced to evacuate as wildfires continue to spread across southwest France. Comes as Spain has declared a state of emergency due to blazes close to the capital, Madrid. Protesters are gathering across India Friday as the youth-led Cockroach Janta Party has called for demonstrations in every district. A new American tariffs of up to 12.5% on 60 of the country's trading partners have taken effect. And that's the latest feature story news. William Denslow reporting.
10: A glimpse into the zoo after hours. You're on the Soundbeat.
11: When the shades of night are softly creeping up across the gardens at the zoo.
10: Sure, you've heard of night at the museum, but what happens when all the animals get tucked in? Let's listen to Ada Jones with Nighttime at the Zoo, a blue Ambrol cylinder from 1914.

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4: Radio Newark. A $700 billion bailout. Greg saw it coming and tried to warn us 3 years ago. The Monday Morning Memo for September 29th, 2008. I met Greg Farrell in 1999 while on a book tour promoting Secret Formulas of the Wizard of Ads. We shared a bottle of red wine at the Waldorf Astoria's Bull and Bear Pub. Greg and I hit it off, and we stayed in touch. I remember making the phone call in 2002. Greg, I've been thinking about what you told me, and I want you to write a book called America Robbed Blind. Will you do it? Greg wasn't sure he had the time, so I emailed him my cover design of the Statue of Liberty wearing a blindfold, holding a bag of cash. The image was a double prediction.
5: 1.
4: The American people blindfolded, left holding the bag after a robbery.
5: 2.
4: The American people blindfolded, about to be robbed of all they had. Greg laughed when he saw the cover and said he would write the book. That was 2002. Wizard Academy Press published America Robbed Blind in January 2005. Back in those days, Greg was an investigative reporter for USA Today. His job was to monitor the Securities and Exchange Commission, the SEC, and investigate Wall Street crime. Greg was America's only reporter in the courtroom for every minute of the trials of Enron, WorldCom, Tyco, and Martha Stewart. As an investigative reporter, Greg dug deep, full-time, year after year.
6: Roy, the SEC is being set up to take the fall for a series of financial disasters,
4: he said.
6: This whole Enron thing is just the tip of the iceberg. What do you mean? The number of publicly traded companies has grown exponentially in recent years, yet the budget for the SEC has been increased by only a small amount. Think of it this way,
4: Greg said.
6: Andy and Barney did a pretty good job patrolling Mayberry, but now they're being told they have to patrol Los Angeles without any additional help and without any bullets for their guns.
4: Greg went on to explain how Congress keeps the SEC underfunded so that big business can grow unimpeded, unsupervised, and unregulated. If Congress allowed the SEC to do its job, big business would cry,
7: "The government has us handcuffed. We can't compete with all these government regulations."
4: Big companies donate big dollars to congressional candidates. Are you beginning to get the picture? Page 68 of Greg's book details the proposal made during the summer of 2000 by Arthur Levitt, chairman of the SEC at the time. Levitt was absolutely convinced that a financial catastrophe was coming and begged Congress to give him the power to stop it.
6: But several big firms, whose campaign contributions to lawmakers on Capitol Hill gave them enormous clout, fought the proposal aggressively. Levitt went to extraordinary lengths to show Congress the dangers that lay ahead. But Levitt's warnings fell on deaf ears, so he took the battle to the states. It was only in November of 2000, when he learned that Congress was threatening to cut the SEC's budget if the new rule went into effect, that Levitt relented.
4: Page 69, America Robbed the Blind. In essence, Congress told Andy to quit complaining, or they would take away his budget to pay Barney. When the whole Enron thing was over, I asked Greg if he thought anything like that could ever happen again.
6: You can count on it,
4: he said.
6: It's inevitable. As long as Congress keeps the watchdog starved, muzzled, and on a chain, the abuses will multiply. Arthur Levitt begged Congress to empower the SEC, and they spanked him for it.
8: Enron and his cousins robbed American investors of more than $500 billion. Then, on September 18, 2008, after it was learned that Americans would again be left holding the bag for a $700 billion bank heist, John McCain, a lawmaker on Capitol Hill for the past 26 years, said,
9: "The chairman of the SEC serves at the appointment of the president, and in my view, has betrayed the public trust. If I were president today, I would fire him."
8: Wow. They're trying to hang this debacle around the neck of the SEC and use them as the scapegoat, just as Greg said they would. Hey, if Obama had said it, I'd be equally appalled. So don't make the mistake of thinking I have a political bias here. I don't. Perhaps the greatest tragedy of all is that Greg described exactly how to fix the problem in his book, on pages 180 and 181, but no one paid attention.
5: 1.
6: Allow the SEC to keep the fees it currently collects from public companies. Self-funding would protect the financial health of the commission from the whims of its congressional overlords and allow the SEC to grow at the same rate as the financial markets it polices.
5: 2.
6: Give SEC attorneys criminal enforcement powers.
5: 3.
6: Give bonuses to successful SEC attorneys. Plaintiffs' lawyers who bring cases against tobacco companies and asbestos manufacturers put years of efforts into the cause because if they win, the financial payoff is astronomical. But an SEC lawyer has almost no incentive to take on difficult cases where the commission is outgunned by a public company's army of lawyers.
8: Greg Farrell is a past winner of the Jesse Neal Award for Investigative Reporting, a recipient of the Knight Badgehot Fellowship for Business Journalism, a graduate of Harvard University and an MBA from Columbia, and a Cognoscenti graduate of Wizard Academy, where he also serves on the adjunct faculty. Greg was recently lured away from USA Today by the Financial Times. You want to know what's really happening in financial America? Pay attention to Greg Farrell. So far, he's batting 1,000. Roy H. Williams. By the way, this is one of those Monday morning memos you really want to read at MondayMorningMemo.com so that you can click the hyperlinks inside the text and inside the PSs below. Just look for the Monday morning memo for September 29th.
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11: Hi, this is Stephen Sherry for IEEE Spectrum's TechWise Conversations. Yahoo's CEO, Marissa Mayer, ignited a firestorm earlier this year when she ordered the company's entire workforce back into the office, banning telecommuting throughout the organization. Other CEOs rushed to condemn her action, and only a handful of management experts defended it in the interests of spurring innovation. One was John Sullivan, who on this show pointed out that Google, the company Mayer worked at for many years, doesn't allow telecommuting and works hard to ensure workers come together in the hallways, at the coffee bar, and in the cafeteria to spur their innovative collaborations. Sullivan said,
12: "And the Google data shows, incidentally, that it's not interaction between engineers. All people of the same function work together, just a common practice. It's interactions between engineers and finance, engineers and design, engineers in production or marketing. Those are where the interactions, they're called serendipitous interactions or casual interactions. That's where the collaboration and the innovation comes from."
11: It turns out, though, we don't know the first thing about such interactions because at best we study them in terms of the physical distance of two workers who might productively interact. But physical distance isn't the right thing to measure. You can work in an office next to the most popular coffee bar in the corporate campus and never interact with anyone because you keep your office door closed all day. That's an example given in a new working paper from the University of Michigan's Ross School of Business entitled Zone Overlap and Collaboration in Academic Biomedicine. Its authors developed a notion they call the functional zone and found that pairs of workers are more likely to collaborate the more their paths and areas overlap. And so, here to talk about casual interactions is a man who has actually studied them. Jason Owen Smith is an associate professor of sociology and organizational studies at the University of Michigan and one of the four co-authors of the Zone Overlap and Collaboration paper. He joins us by phone. Jason, welcome to the podcast.
12: very much for having me.
11: A recent article in the Wall Street Journal mentioned that Google is designing a new headquarters and quoted a company spokesperson as saying, "We want it to be easy for Googlers to collaborate and bump into each other." Is it as simple as that? Make sure people bump into one another?
12: I don't think so. There are many things that happen when people do bump into one another. I think of these kinds of serendipitous or passive contacts, when you bump into someone enough that you come to recognize them and eventually nod at them or talk to them and converse with them. Sometimes information passes between you that you didn't expect to find that can be valuable. Those kinds of information transfers are unlikely to happen, I believe, if people aren't bumping into each other. But the step from people bumping into each other to potentially valuable products or services for a company is a long one, and we're not entirely sure what the process is that goes from one to the other. So it may be necessary, but I don't know that it's sufficient.
11: So let's look at the research. You studied two different buildings in a medical center. What did you measure?
12: We're interested in the question of how physical proximity leads people who are in interdisciplinary translational biomedicine, the kinds of people who are actively trying to make fundamental science discoveries that will have clinical applications at the bedside. We're interested in knowing how folks in those fields who have not collaborated before come to collaborate and when those collaborations are successful. As a first step to that, we became interested in the question of how physical space and proximity works, and we made several assumptions about people. We were frustrated by what is a very mixed set of results about sheer linear distance. There's some findings going back to the 1970s that suggest that collaboration is less likely if you're more than 30 yards separated from one another, but there are a lot of different configurations that one can be separated by 30 yards in. Some seem more challenging than others. So we set out to try to figure out how people actually occupy their buildings. We made a set of basic assumptions. The first was that people really don't occupy the full building. Most of us actually occupy a fairly small component of our building. We then assumed that the zones, the territories people occupy, are anchored, if you will, by a set of basic spaces that they traverse. In the life sciences, for researchers, we define this as their office, their laboratory, the nearest relevant bathroom, and the nearest elevator. We're doing some empirical work now to figure out what other spaces would be important. Food, coffee bars, shared equipment and services, things of that nature. We then made the assumption that people are basically fundamentally fairly lazy. And so we assume that people traverse the paths among those four spaces in the course of their day using the shortest possible route. And so for every person in each of these buildings, we identified these four spaces and identified the shortest path among them, and we called that their territory. For every pair of people, we then identified how much of that territory overlapped. So your territory could overlap completely, like every path you walk could be the same as someone else. It could overlap not at all. You might never see someone else who works in your building because your territories don't overlap. And we tried to use that distance to explain statistically when a new collaboration formed, which we defined using administrative data as observing for the first time a joint application to use human subjects, animal subjects, or a proposal sent to an external granting agency. And conditional on having started a new collaboration, whether the collaboration got a funded grant within a period of about 3 years, I believe.
11: So what did you find?
12: What we found was, I think, pretty compelling. So in terms of forming new collaborations, we found that an increase of 100 feet in path overlap, so if the paths I walk every day overlap with yours by 200 feet rather than 100, all other things being equal, you and I are somewhere around 17% more likely in our models to form a new collaboration. Now, this happens on a low base rate, so this is sort of like thinking about incidence of disease. There are relatively few new collaborations formed, but the likelihood of this relatively rare thing increases with this small increment in overlap. We also found that if you form a new collaboration, the same 100 feet of overlap in space makes it about 20% more likely that you'll get a grant funded. And so our preliminary findings suggest,
13: we think quite strongly, but we're working to nail them down, that this type of overlap that enables these kinds of passive contacts results both in a greater likelihood of collaboration and a greater likelihood of early success in these fields.
11: After World War II, MIT's Building 20 became a hotbed of innovation, in part because of a hodgepodge of academic disciplines were housed there serendipitously. High-speed photography, Chomsky and linguistics, the hacker culture that came out of the Tech Model Railroad Club and the Bose Corporation were just a few of the things that came out of it. Have we studied much the who's having these serendipitous encounters?
13: We have not. We're beginning to work toward that. We're doing some survey work now. The University of Michigan just purchased and is populating what used to be Pfizer's global research headquarters. It's now called the North Campus Research Center. And this is an effort to mindfully co-locate a bunch of once dispersed interdisciplinary groups in a single research campus on north of the main campus of the University of Michigan. And there we will know much more about where people came from, what their research is, what their interests are, those kinds of things. This is actually a remarkably difficult thing to study, in part because if you think about it, there are many different registers in which one can understand distance. There's physical distance. There's social distance. You and I may have offices separate from one another by 100 miles, but if our best friend is someone we share in common, we're actually fairly socially proximate. There's a sort of cultural or, if you will, institutional difference. So it may be that it's simply harder for people from, I make it up, sociology and high-energy physics to talk with each other than it is for people from high-energy physics and electrical engineering to talk to each other. There's organizational distance. We know, for instance, that folks lower down the totem pole in organizations are less likely to initiate conversations with folks higher up, much higher up the totem pole than them in many organizations. And so the question of who and of the idiosyncratic patterns that underpin the way space is occupied are going to prove very interesting and very challenging for researchers from a number of fields for a long time.
11: The sociologist and inventor Hugh Loebner once told me that if you want to have a successful party, you put all the food at one end of the room and all the drinks at the other. What are some things you think companies can do to encourage serendipitous interactions?
13: Well, I mean, this is, again, one of the things where I have ideas, but we're just beginning to do the research. So the short form is thinking systematically about it. What we think those passive contacts that are created by overlap do is actually serve two purposes. One purpose is what we call prospecting. It's the idea that these passive contacts bumping into people enables you to come into contact with information or resources you wouldn't otherwise think to seek out. Right? And so that's the sense of serendipity. The people you bump into may know stuff that is useful to you that you don't know would be useful to you, and you may learn it in the course of these interactions. So they're creating an organizational arrangement, either through the design or through the allocation of space, that facilitates interactions among disparate groups that otherwise wouldn't have a reason to seek each other out, may seed these kinds of innovations. That's the sense of creating a space where the food's at one end and the drinks are at the other, because what that does is enforce mixing. It actually, if you will, creates a bit of friction. It makes it less efficient to get what you need at the party, but the benefit of that lack of efficiency in gaining food and drink is increased contact and conversation among guests. That's different than what we think the finding that leads to greater success in collaborations is. There, we call the idea mobilization. There, what we're interested in is when you know you have a project and you know you have to attend to each other and you're trying to do something difficult and uncertain, an early stage innovation, bumping into each other a lot allows for a lot of quick, soft touches during the day. Oh, I just remembered I have this little technical issue, or could you take a minute and help me troubleshoot this assay? Those kinds of interactions are facilitated by proximity, because proximity makes it more likely that you'll bump into people you already know. And so I think the real challenge for an organization is to decide whether they want to create a space that will sort of raise the transactional frictions within established groups in order to enable greater contact between established groups, or whether they will try to create a space that will allow established groups to more efficiently go about their collaborative work. Those two things are likely to be trade-offs that come through the same physical arrangement of space. And there the key is to figure out what draws people to move around the building at a given moment, in a given day, habitually, and then to position the things that make people move to them in a fashion that will draw together in a routine and habitual way the people you think should be talking to one another. Now, that might be food, it might be drink, it might be a shared microscope or a group printer. Like I said, we assumed it was bathrooms, offices, labs, and elevators. We're doing some work now with motion tracking data for a group of 47 engineers to try to actually understand, through observation over a six-week period, what the paths people actually take through their building are.
11: So if I understand you, you're sort of distinguishing between two types of innovation, right? There's sort of the initial spark that gets struck, and then there's the sort of ongoing fanning the flames of an existing project.
13: Yes, there's the aha moment that may lead to a collaboration, and then there's the process of making a new collaboration to do something that hasn't been done before work.
11: And I'm glad you brought up friction. It seems there really is, at times at least, a tension between productivity on the one hand and innovation on the other. And that was sort of the issue, getting back to Marissa Meyer. She wanted more innovation, even I guess if it came at the cost of some productivity. What's your opinion? Do you think she was right to ban telecommuting?
13: So my native sense then, this is more an intuition than anything else, is that to spur innovation that is unexpected, you need some form of physical proximity. Because virtual work, to the best of my knowledge, does not yet have mechanisms that allow you to come to realize that someone you don't have a reason to talk to knows something you need to know. And so if you know and can articulate your needs, you might be able to use distance-enabled technology to search for potential collaborators who know what you need to know and might work with you. But if what the company is trying to bet on is unexpected, serendipitous discoveries that lead them in new directions, then yes, it seems like probably a very smart decision.
11: Well, Jason, it's an important area that I guess we're just starting to give the attention it deserves. Thanks for studying it, and thanks for joining us today.
13: Thanks for your time. It's been fun.
11: We've been speaking with University of Michigan sociologist Jason Owen Smith about the ways that physical proximity do and don't encourage innovation. For IEEE Spectrum's TechWise Conversations, I'm Stephen Cherry.

0: At the tone, we've reached the top of the hour. WIZULP Newark.
1: Hey, Brother Mike.
2: Hey, Brother Tim.
1: What a mess.
2: Can you help me?
1: They're all tangled.
2: Came off the tree last year.
1: Where to start?
2: Pull this one.
1: Wait, that's the...
2: No, this.
1: These look rough.
2: Used them for years.
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2: Yeah, making a point.
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4: HHS Secretary Robert F. Kennedy Jr. says the cyclospora outbreak is under control and that investigators have identified its source. Federal health officials continue to link a five-state cluster to iceberg lettuce supplied by Taylor Farms, despite the FDA withdrawing a positive lab result as a false positive. Samsung is launching its first credit card, offering 5% cash back on eligible Samsung purchases and 3% on purchases made through Samsung Wallet. 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Welcome to the club. 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
5: This is Bird Note. To the untrained eye, the osprey looks just like a bird of prey should. Talons, hooked beak, vivid yellow eyes. But it also has some characteristics that make it truly unique among raptors, especially when catching fish. In common with most raptors, it has four long toes, three in front and one in back. As the bird reaches for a fish, its outer front toe swivels to the rear, giving it two grasping talons front and back. And those toes are lined with short, stiff spikes for extra grip. The osprey's nostrils shut tight as it hits the water. Then, as it ascends, it shakes itself off, shedding water easily thanks to its oily feathers. In fact, it's the only raptor that has this oily plumage. Its long, slender, arched wings help the osprey get clear of the water, too, as it takes flight with the fish's head facing the front, the most aerodynamically efficient position. This osprey we see today, just one species worldwide, has changed little since tens of millions of years ago, when its ancestors diverged onto a unique evolutionary track, distinct from eagles and hawks.

0: suggesting that over this period, it has remained particularly well-suited to its environment, thanks to these adaptations. For BirdNote, I'm Michael Stein. 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
1: Science,
0: world.
1: Science, but not the boring kind.
2: This is going to be an opportunity to observe a brand new comet, and we noted immediately that it's going to make a very close approach to Mars on October 19th.
3: When we first heard about the comet and that it was coming very close to Mars, we had so little tracking information that there was a possibility it could hit Mars.
4: The accuracy of the trajectory started to improve, and we realized it wasn't going to hit Mars, but still might provide a threat to our spacecraft there.
3: This is a first-time visitor from the outer solar system, from the Oort cloud, that's coming in close to where we can see it, and close enough that it's actually encountering Mars.
4: Comets are very dusty. They spew off small particles of dust and gas, and that's what you see. So when you see the tail of a comet, it's dust and gas coming off of the main nucleus.
3: It's when Mars is closest to that trail of debris that is the most dangerous situation.
2: It only takes a half a millimeter sized particle traveling at 56 kilometers per second to injure one of these spacecraft.
4: We're going to hide behind Mars. So kind of like diving under your desk, there's an earthquake and flying glass around. It's exactly the same sort of thing. We're not going to take any chances. We've taken steps to make sure our orbiters are on the other side of Mars at the time.
2: When Mars moves ahead and through the orbital debris of the comet, hide those spacecraft behind the planet itself. Take your observations, duck and cover. The rovers are safe, and Mars does have an atmosphere that will protect it from the smallest particles. This approach to Mars gives us an opportunity to try to model the motion of this comet, find out how well are we going to know where it is with respect to Mars at any given time, and so that will help us understand the motions of other comets that may approach the Earth.
4: That day, when it goes by and the spacecraft starts sending their pictures down and they all are happy and healthy, it'll be, time for the champagne.
5: Two tidbits about fungus. One having to do with why beaver meadows, where the beaver pond has dried up and gone away, why that doesn't spring into woods all of a sudden. I mean, they generally stay grassy instead of being repopulated by the spruce trees or whatever.
6: It's sort of a mystery because at first glance you'd say, okay, it should be pretty fertile soil.
5: Yeah.
6: Because it was a pond and collected all this nice crud and organic matter, so it should be good. And okay, it's a little bit damp, so that would keep out a lot of trees, but there are trees that like that.
5: Right, the spruce.
6: The black spruces like it. And if you have a beaver dam that eventually washes out and you get this meadow, it can sit there for, 50, 60, 70 years.
5: Yeah, they're beautiful, but why don't trees move in? I mean, if you had a blowdown in the forest or place where it burned, in the next year you'd have raspberries and you'd have birch trees and you'd have all sorts of stuff.
6: Yeah, and so there's got to be something fundamentally different about that whole issue. And there was a recent study published in the journal Nature that looked into this, and they think they've got it nailed down now. It's that there's something missing in the soil that the black spruce would need to let it survive, besides just the nutrition and the slight dampness and all that kind of stuff, that actually there are fungi in the soil that connect with the roots, which is really common, actually, for most forest plants.
5: Symbiotic relationship.
6: Symbiosis going on, and the technical term is mycorrhizae, where the plant roots and the fungi combine, and they both share the water and the nutrition in the soil and help each other out. And in some cases, it's very specific, and black spruce trees apparently have a specialized kind of mycorrhizae fungus they need connected to their roots.
5: And it doesn't survive underwater, so it's not there when the beaver pond dries up.
6: Right. But if you had something like a fire or a blowdown normally, then the fungus is still in the soil and the seedlings can start up no problem.
5: So eventually the fungus gets back in the soil and then the spruce can come back.
6: Right. But then the question is, how do you get the fungus back into the soil?
5: Little seed packets. You go out and you buy them at the spruce store.

0: Redback voles.
1: I know voles, yes. Thank you. I'm not going to be raising them. Tidbit number two, also having to do with fungus and trees, cherry trees.
0: Yeah, in this case, it would be fungi in the soil again, but it's ones that are bad for the trees.
1: Okay.
0: And in a lot of temperate zone forests where there are black cherry trees growing wild, they usually don't form really dense stands. They're usually pretty widely dispersed. And some ecologists that study forests in the tropics notice that. And down in the tropics, that's a common pattern for forest trees to be mm-hmm. one here and then one way, way off in the distance. And the idea for that was that there are probably some insects or some other kind of animal that attack the tree. Mm-hmm. And if you drop your seeds right there, then the seedlings will all get killed. So there's an advantage to dispersing over a great distance.
1: Mm-hmm.
0: And these ecologists have been looking at the cherry tree story up here in the temperate zone, and they think it might be similar but have to do with fungi in the soil instead of some kind of attacker above ground.
1: I mean, there's a fungi that discourages the growth of little cherry trees, and so the only place they can survive is at a distance?
0: Yeah. When they look around, it turns out there is a fungus that grows and entangles in the tree roots, and it doesn't necessarily kill the adult tree, but when the seedlings try to sprout, it knocks them off, and so they're dispersed out. So it's actually interesting that this, what was normally considered tropical forest ecology, is actually going on up here in the temperate zone, but maybe in a slightly different form with these soil fungi instead.
1: Thanks very much, Dr. Kurt Steger of Paul Smith College. I'm Martha Foley at St. Lawrence University.
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4: Hi, my name is Ken Chisholm. I'm the director of the Science Working Group at Radio Newark. 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
6: The following piece comes from Backstory with the American History Guys. Each week, Backstory takes a topic, say birth, disease, or college sports, and explores the history of that topic in America. Historians Brian Ballow, Ed Ayers, and Peter Onuf host the show. Here's Ed.
7: Now, when we think of reenactments of the Civil War era, we all have the same image in our mind. The blue and the gray soldiers, the clouds of smoke, the roaring cannon. But actually, people spent a relatively small part of their time in the Civil War era actually fighting. And today, the Mid-Atlantic Vintage Baseball League reminds us what else they were doing. Today, up and down the East Coast, men and women play baseball in 1860s uniforms and by 1860s rules. What that means is there are no gloves. Pitching must be underhand. They play on open fields with no dirt base paths. And the best part, everybody gets a cool nickname. One of our producers, Eric Mennell, went to an 1860s baseball game in Maryland between the Chesapeake Nine of Baltimore and the Potomac Nine of D.C.
8: John Perry is captain of the Potomac Nine of D.C. He goes by the name Whippet. People say his arm has a special motion that, when he throws, makes the ball feel heavier to whoever is catching it. He remembers the first time he played 1860s baseball.
9: The first time I came out here and I was playing third base, and I sat there and I thought and I realized the last time I had played third base, I had been in first grade. Not that I hadn't played baseball, but I had never played third in, like, since I was six.
8: How old were you at the time, then?
9: 42.
8: Both teams, the

0: Chesapeake of Baltimore and the Potomac of D.C. wear long blue pants with heavy long-sleeved white shirts. On their chests are detachable bibs.
1: If you're wearing it, I don't think you like bib. It sounds too much like a baby.
0: Okay, not a bib, a shield. A sort of coat of arms with your team's logo on it. If one team is short players and another has extra, players can just swipe out shields.
1: And then, presto, I'm wearing their uniform, more or less.
0: It feels like a reenactment. The uniforms, the rules, and the period-inspired nicknames. Yet, despite all that, these folks don't like to be called reenactors. They say there's one key difference between the battlefield and the ball field. Here are two of the players, Pop and Scoop.
2: Whenever we hear the word reenactors, we try and take a step back from that. When you think of reenactors, I think of like the guys from the Civil War or the Revolutionary War, and they reenact an actual battle that already took place.
3: Civil War reenactors are kind of doing a show where everything is scripted and people are supposed to be in certain places and certain things are supposed to happen. Here, anything can happen.
4: Potomac will take the field first. Chesapeake will strike first.
0: There are two types of vintage baseball players. Newbies, who are still learning the old-time rules, and veterans, who slip seamlessly into the past. I ask Whippet, the Potomac captain, which player to keep an eye on.
1: Really, universal consensus would be the best player over the last 5 years has been on our team. His name is Josh Leeling. He goes by Lightning. And he runs, he throws, he hits, he's a really good player. Everyone would admit that.
5: Is it Lightning?
6: Yeah.
5: Aaron.
6: Aaron, that's me.
5: Your reputation precedes you.
6: Oh, really? I don't know about that.
0: Meet Josh Leeling. Lightning. He looks like a ball player. 6 foot plus, thin, buzzed hair, and a poker face. He wasn't sold on throwback baseball at first, but he says something about playing the game in the middle of an open field grew on him.
6: I just fell in love with it. You know, it's more closely tied to the historical roots. I get it. I get why we have grass infield with dirt on it and all that today with professional ball, but you know, there's nothing quite like playing the game the way it was first played. You know, it's pretty choppy out here. We're just playing in the backyard, basically.
7: That's fair. Go!
0: As Lightning and his teammates make their way out to the field, a young woman, dressed in green with long black hair, walks over to me. She asks why I've been holding a microphone in Lightning's face. Turns out, it's Lightning's wife, Kalina, and she's Bulgarian. She's only been in the U.S. a few years, so if 1860s baseball seems new to you, imagine where she's coming from.
8: We don't have baseball in Bulgaria. Boys there play soccer. So it was a new game for me, so I'm trying to learn the rules. And his father was actually the one who tried to explain the rules to me first, because Josh was like, oh, you're really not going to get it.
0: Kalina is about as big a fan of her husband as any 1860s baseball player could want. When Lightning comes back off the field, she reminds him how good she thinks he is.
8: You would be a professional baseball player if you didn't get too deep into study.
6: Nah, didn't quite have the talent for that, but
8: his father expected him to be a professional baseball player. You know how our parents have dreams for us, about us?
0: Lightning runs back onto the field. This is the second time Kalina has brought up his father, and so I ask her if this has anything to do with why Josh plays old-time ball.
8: He plays because he loves the game, but he also thinks he plays for his father. His father is very sick right now. Actually, he interrupted playing for 4 months. We went back to Missouri, his hometown, because his father was diagnosed with cancer.
5: I'm sorry to hear that.
8: Of course, we were very hurt when we heard about that. We decided to move back to Missouri for a while, so he didn't play while we were there. You know, his father, who was hoping his son to be a baseball player. So I guess he dedicates his games to his father, too, who is fighting the disease right now.
0: Back on the field, the 1860s rules are getting the better of some of the new players. Whippet, the Potomac captain, watches from the sidelines.
1: You see that? A lot of the times the infielders do that. They put their hand down, not quite to the ground, because they're used to wearing a glove. And the glove normally catches those last 2 inches, and the ball skips under your hand.
5: It just went right between his legs.
1: That's right, because that's why. Because he's thinking, he's mimicking the action of wearing a glove, and his hand didn't go all the way down to the ground.
0: When Lightning comes into bat, I ask him about his dad, about how serious his sickness is.
5: Is he doing all right now, or is he?
6: Yeah, he's not doing too good right now. Yeah. But I think, you know, the spirit is always going to live on, and if I can continue his memory and playing baseball, I'm going to do it. You know, it's not like I'm playing any harder. It's just I'm playing, and I think that's, you know, I think he enjoys that. I gotta go hit.
0: A month after I spoke to Josh, his father passed away. He was buried in a red casket, the color of his favorite team, the St. Louis Cardinals. And the plot was right next to a grade school softball field, the same field Josh played on as a child. In most respects, Americans try desperately to avoid reenacting their father's lives. We want things to be better than they were before. But watching Lightning play, dressed up in a costume, in a field like a backyard, it's like watching a game of make-believe. And it becomes clear that baseball is an exception. This is the thing our fathers got right. It's the history of baseball that makes every game a sort of reenactment. It's what we try to recapture each time we step onto the field and play the way our parents taught us.
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11: Hello, I'm Dr. Steve Showalter, your host for Science Elements, a digest of cutting-edge research from the American Chemical Society, the world's largest scientific society. Long ago, when influenza struck, people looked to the heavens. Not for comfort, but for blame. For how else, other than the influence of the moon, planets, and stars, could the flu strike so rapidly and widely? Fast forward a couple of centuries, and of course we now know that the fault lies not in the stars, but in a virus. Each year, tens of millions of us get the flu. For most of us, it's simply annoying, but in some cases it's far more serious. In fact, the World Health Organization estimates that up to 500,000 people, including about 36,000 in the United States, die of influenza each year. In this episode, we explore what scientists are doing beyond recommending flu shots to keep influenza and other viral diseases at bay. So in the next few minutes, you'll hear about how scientists are developing a simple at-home test for the flu, how researchers are making progress towards new antiviral drugs, and finally, how scientists are a step closer to better understanding how viruses get into our cells. Scientists in Georgia and Ohio report that a new technology is showing promise as the basis for a much-needed home test to rapidly detect influenza before the window for taking antiviral drugs slams shut. They presented their findings at the recently concluded 246th ACS National Meeting in Indianapolis. Suri Iyer of Georgia State University in Atlanta said he and his colleague, Allison Weiss of the University of Cincinnati, are on the cusp of developing a fast, inexpensive diagnostic test for the flu that is similar to the quick throat swabs for strep throat and to home pregnancy tests. The scientists began the research after noting that existing influenza tests are expensive and sometimes show negative results when the patient actually does have the flu. As a result of that uncertainty, the U.S. Centers for Disease Control and Prevention encourages doctors to confirm test results with a viral culture, which can take up to 10 days. But long waiting period shuts down the window on antiviral treatment, which must be taken within 2 days after the symptoms first appear. To overcome the shortcomings of existing tests, which depend on antibodies that recognize proteins on the surface of the flu virus, Iyer and Weiss took a different approach. Instead of antibodies, they used carbohydrates, such as sugars, to detect these surface proteins.
12: The idea is that every cell in our body is covered with sugars. And so we identify the sugars that come in contact with the pathogen, and then we make those molecules in the lab and then put it on a sensor device and then get a response from the pathogen.
11: So far, Iyer says the approach is living up to expectations. Laboratory experiments verify that it can detect flu viruses, and the researchers are planning on tests of samples taken from human volunteers. Their vision is for a package similar to a strep throat or pregnancy test that gives an easy-to-read color change. Folklore is filled with wacky remedies for colds and the flu. Among our favorites is this half-baked idea. Rub a roasted potato on your head. Fortunately, science has progressed well beyond that questionable bit of advice. In fact, scientists in the United Kingdom and Belgium say they are making strides towards the first broad-spectrum drugs to combat the viruses that cause some of the world's most common infectious diseases. Their study appears in ACS Medicinal Chemistry Letters, a monthly society publication. Angus McLeod and colleagues note that although many human rhinovirus infections cause mild disease, they can lead to dangerous complications for millions of people with asthma and chronic obstructive pulmonary disease. In the past, potential drugs for human rhinoviruses either didn't work or caused unacceptable side effects. As a result, only one potential drug is still under development in clinical trials. McLeod's team set out to find new antiviral candidates to meet this serious health challenge. They identified and successfully tested a group of compounds that work against human rhinovirus, Coxsackie virus, poliovirus, and enterovirus 71, the cause of hand, foot, and mouth disease. The substances work by blocking the ability of these viruses to multiply. In our final story this week, scientists discover how viruses push their way into our cells. Scientists in Pennsylvania and Sweden report that the virus that causes cold sores uses high pressure, 8 times higher than found in a car tire, to blast its way into human cells. They say the discovery of the pressure-driven infection mechanism, the first in a human virus, opens the door to new treatments for viral infections. Their study appears in the Journal of the American Chemical Society, a weekly society publication. Alex Avilovich and colleagues point out that the viruses responsible for influenza, AIDS, and other infections affect millions of people annually. These viruses can quickly develop resistance to drugs that target viral proteins. That has led to a search for vulnerabilities that don't involve viral proteins. Ivelovich's team looked at the pressure inside the virus that causes cold sores. This virus, known as HSV-1, enters cells, docks with portals on the nucleus, and injects its DNA with high pressure. Tight packing of the capsid, the tough shell that houses the viral genome, generates this pressure. Researchers already knew that several viruses, called bacteriophages, use the same high-pressure mechanism to shoot their DNA into bacteria nuclei. Avilovich and colleagues conclude that evolution has preserved this effective technique as a key step in viral infection as well. This makes the mechanism a desirable target for future treatments to defeat HSV-1 and other viruses that work through the same method. In fact, the same mechanism exists in 8 related viruses, including those responsible for mononucleosis and chickenpox in children, as well as shingles in adults. Ivilovich says drugs that interfere with this process could limit the potential for the development of drug resistance in certain viral genomes. Well, that's all for now. I'm Dr. Steve Showalter for the American Chemical Society. 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
15: 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In the company's second quarter earnings conference call, Cleveland-Cliffs Chief Executive Officer Lorenzo Goncalves was nothing if not effusive. The CEO spoke of the near and long-term prospects for both the company and the U.S. steel sector in general, as tariffs on foreign steel imports give a long-awaited boost to domestic producers. Goncalves touted the company's forecast that it will more than double EBITDA from the just-completed second quarter to the current third quarter, from $286 million to $508 million. Time thing. GeoPark, a Latin American energy company, said it is on track to triple its hydrocarbon production from its Argentine assets by the end of 2026, with further volume growth over the next 3 years. The company averaged volumes of 1,400 barrels of oil equivalent per day throughout Q2 in Argentina. GeoPark expects to complete hydraulic fracturing of 5 wells at Loma Jarillosa Est during the third quarter, followed by production startup, supporting its plan to triple Argentina production by year-end. Grupo México reported a mining division EBITDA of $5.92 billion during the first half of the year, a 61.3% year-on-year increase. Net income in Q2 reached $2.09 billion, which is 90.9% more than the same period in 2025. The positive financial results were partly the outcome of higher prices, despite lower copper, molybdenum, and silver production. For details on these and other breaking news, read the full stories at industrialinfo.com. I'm Christine Ramos, reporting for Industrial Info News.

0: The 90-Second Naturalist.
1: Hi there, I'm Thane Maynard. When you see a flying fish, chances are, given its large wing fins, that your first assumption would be that it's a bird. Once they take to the air, they can flap and glide for nearly 200 meters, the length of about two football fields. There are about 40 species of flying fish, and with speciation comes morphological differences. The two-wingers variety have two well-built pectoral or side fins that provide them with lift that they need to fly. On the other hand, the four-wingers not only use their strong pectoral fins, but also tap into the power of their pelvic or bottom fins. However, the fin that makes the real difference is the tail, which is similar to a rudder on a boat, and it helps steer the flying fish during flight. How they remain in the air can be understood by looking at their anatomy. Flying fish have a rigid frame, streamlined bodies, a reinforced spinal cord, a large cumulative fin surface area, and lower body weight. These are all characteristics that allow the fish to stay in flight due to drag reduction, something that airplane gliders based their design on in the 1930s.
0: The 90-Second Naturalist is a production of Cincinnati Public Radio and the Cincinnati Zoo, with support from Cincinnati Public Radio members to spread the good news of the natural world.
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3: It's about 3 o'clock in the morning here in San Diego, and the family is asleep. That's why I'm whispering. I just woke up with this new idea.
4: Welcome to Pulse of the Planet Science Diaries, a glimpse of the world of science from the inside. Scripps Institution oceanographer Jules Jaffe is preparing for a research voyage which will use a new instrument to study microbes in the ocean floor. As the launch date is nearing, Jules is still coming up with ways to improve the instrument, and sometimes new ideas come in the middle of the night.
5: Previously, I thought we could actually measure fluctuations in scattered light and infer what the gooiness or viscosity would be.
4: Well, scientists know very little about the environment that ocean microbes live in, even though these organisms are responsible for producing half the world's oxygen. By studying how laser light scatters as it hits particles in the water, Jules and his team might learn how dense or how viscous the water is.
5: But unfortunately, in the ocean, there are lots of things that wouldn't allow this to work. Things could get stirred up, and I wouldn't be able to tell whether that was due to what we call turbulence or whether the particles in the ocean were moving around due to the thermal fluctuations or temperature of the ocean. So this new idea involves sticking a plate down and measuring the velocity profile. That is, things close to the plate aren't going to move very much. Things further away will move more, and I'm really excited about this. But I'm going to try to get back to sleep now and see what we can work out with this in the morning. We're still a couple of weeks out from our cruise, so hey, there's plenty of time. Okay, good night.
4: To hear more about Jules Jaffe's work, visit our website, pulseplanet.com. 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I'm Jim Metzner.
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7: Welcome to Question of the Week from the Naked Scientists with me, Diana O'Carroll. This week, what be the problem?
8: Hello, I'm Jane from Cambridge, and I have a question for you. Out of interest, having just discovered that when bees are attacked by something like a hornet, they

0: can form a bee ball around it and boil it to death with all the heat generated in this ball, I was wondering whether it's theoretically possible that they could do the same to a human. Given unlimited bees, I suppose, I wonder how many you'd need.
1: So, first of all, what's happening when the bees do the boiling?
2: My name is Jürgen Tautz. I'm working in the university at Würzburg in Germany, and I'm heading the bee group. The heat by the honeybee is produced by its strongest machine, which is the wing muscles used for flight activity usually. So the bees can mechanically decouple their wings and let the flight muscles run full power. And this way a lot of heat is being produced, which gets to about 65 millijoule if one takes the energy. The energy for producing this heat is taken then by the honey. So the honey, which the bees are producing from the nectar they collect at flowers, this is the source of energy they have to eat first and then transform it into heat.
1: And how many bees would have to feast on honey before decoupling their wings?
2: The calculation can go like this. So if we assume that a human consists of about 50 liters of pure water, which is close to realistic, that a human dies at 42 centigrade, which means a human has to be heated up from 36 to 42 centigrade. We need to heat up 1 gram of water, so 1 milliliter of water. For 1 degree Celsius, we need 5 joule, which means to heat up a human for 6 centigrade, we need 1.5 million joule. If, on the other hand, we take the heat which can be produced by a honeybee, which is 65 millijoule, it's very easy now to calculate how many bees we need to heat a human to death, which is roughly about 20 million honeybees, which comes close to about 1,000 mid-sized bee colonies. So not much space on the surface of a human to give access to all these bees.
1: That's right, 20 million bees or 1,000 colonies to essentially cook a human. And to heat a person up to 100 degrees, roughly the boiling point of water, you'd need about 250 million bees. That's 12,500 colonies, or about a sixth of all the hives currently registered in the UK. But you'd only need to feed them 160 million joules worth of honey, which you'd find in about 50 jars of the stuff, and that honey would cost you about 150 quid. Which isn't so bad. Speaking of insects...
3: Hello, this is Silva from Vienna in Austria. I was wondering what exactly happens when a caterpillar pupates and then turns into a butterfly. Does it liquefy into some sort of protein sludge and start from scratch, or does it just grow wings? Thank you, bye.
1: What happens behind the closed doors of a chrysalis? Answers on our forum at thenakedscientists.com/forum, or email us with the address, and that's chris@thenakedscientists.com.
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6: The following piece comes from Backstory with the American History Guys. Each week, Backstory takes a topic, say birth, disease, or college sports, and explores the history of that topic in America. Historians Brian Ballow, Ed Ayers, and Peter Onuf host the show. Here's Peter.

0: All right. Give yourself 5 seconds and try to think of one film about the American Revolution. Okay, there's The Patriot with Mel Gibson. And then there's, The Patriot is probably the only one most of us can think of.
1: Yeah.
0: Recently, I sat down with fellow early American historian Mark Peterson to try to figure out why Hollywood has been so unkind to what would seem to be the most important moment in American history.
2: Yeah, I mean, there are certain historical genres that get played up enormously in the movies. The Western, of course, being the biggest one, and everyone could probably rattle off a dozen World War II movies off the top of their head. But Hollywood has tended to stay away from the American Revolution, and when it has made movies about that time period, they have not been big hits, they have not been great box office successes, they have never won Academy Awards, and in my own highly amateur judgment, they're bad. They tend to be quite terrible movies that don't last in the theaters and people don't remember having seen.
0: And to understand why there are so few films about the Revolutionary War, Mark says you have to think about how most historical films work. Typically, they present complicated politics as a family drama. Think brother against brother in dozens of Civil War films, or the manipulative mother-brainwashed son dynamic in The Manchurian Candidate. But when you try to do the same thing with the Revolutionary War, you run into a problem. It's already a family story and a kind of problematic one.
2: I think the big problem is that essentially it's a family story of patricide. It's of the children killing the father figure.
0: Right.
2: And in my own estimation, the relatively conservative world of Hollywood filmmaking is not particularly comfortable with putting a patricide story on the screen. Well, let me rephrase that. They might be comfortable with it if it weren't patricide leading to the birth of a free and prosperous nation. That is, you have to kill off the father in order to create the United States.
0: Mm-hmm.
2: And essentially, that's what the family story of the American Revolution comes down to.
0: Mm-hmm.
2: And so what you find, and I admit not many people have done this because they aren't wonderful movies to watch, but what you find—
0: I admire you, Mark.
2: I know. Well, someone has to do the dirty work, and I guess that's me. So I did. I found a half dozen or so of these, and I got them from Netflix and wherever and sat down and watched them. And as I looked at these and as we talked about them in class, a certain pattern emerged because they're so strange. And the pattern is this, that in order to have it be a revolution story, the patricide element is inescapable. But a whole bunch of these movies figure out plots to make patricide tolerable or acceptable or even admirable.
0: Mm-hmm.
2: And the way that they do it is this. They set up the conflict in the movie as a conflict between a bad father,
0: right,
2: who almost always represents the British government in some way, and a good father who has to step in and prevent his own children being mistreated by the bad father.
0: Mm-hmm.
2: So what it gets turned into is a war in which, you know, bad patriarchy is overturned and got rid of, but in order to reinstall or reaffirm a good kind of patriarchy.
0: Right.
2: And it's remarkable that these varied movies produced in different eras by different directors, actors, etc., tend to resolve themselves around this very same plot in one strange version or another.
0: Okay, let's talk about some of the particular shows that you found particularly horrible.
2: Yeah. At the top of my list is the Mel Gibson movie, The Patriot, which came out in around 2000.
3: I understood you to be patriot.
4: If you mean by patriot, am I angry about taxation without representation? Well, yes, I am.
2: And it is front and center an example of exactly the same kind of plot that I'm talking about. The Mel Gibson character is a kind of thinly disguised version of South Carolina's Francis Marion, who was obviously a real figure, a military leader in the rebel side in the American Revolutionary War. And his story is that he had fought in the Seven Years' War and had witnessed so much violence, and it was so horrible and disturbing that he's now a pacifist, and he has sworn off violence of all kinds. And when the conflict that begins the American Revolution starts heating up, there are these scenes where, you know, he's standing up in the South Carolina provisional legislature and saying, I am not going to fight, and this is not, you know, a time to fight again, and all this kind of stuff.
4: I will not fight. Because I will not fight, I will not cast a vote that will send others to fight in my stead.
3: And your principles?
4: I'm a parent. I haven't got the luxury of principles.
2: But he also has this large family with many sons, and the oldest and the most hot-headed of the sons, who has not, you know, lived through the violence of the Seven Years' War, does want to go off and fight, and so he joins the Continental soldiers, and then the war passes by Mel Gibson's plantation, and that's where everything changes, because here appears the bad father.
4: This is a uniformed dispatch rider carrying a marked case. He cannot be held as a spy.
3: Well, we're not going to hold him. We're going to hang him.
2: This utterly despicable, incredibly violent and sadistic British officer. And he has taken the eldest son of Mel Gibson captive in the fighting, and they're taking him away. And one of the younger sons comes up in protest against his brother being taken away, and the sadistic British officer just shoots him down in cold blood.
1: Gabriel, run!
4: Thomas!
2: Right, and so we have it, you know, this a bad father figure destroying the son of the good father figure, and this instantaneously changes everything for Mel Gibson, and he gives up his pacifism and becomes the most ferocious warrior that you've ever seen in your life, and he gathers all of his sons that are still alive. There seem to be an unlimited number of them together, and they go off and they wreak vengeance against the British Army in general and against the sadistic officer in particular. And so the movie can't end until he's finally, you know, killed the bad father in solo combat and made everything right again.
0: So Mark, let's put one other movie on the table. Let's go back a little bit, though. Is there something from the earlier period, an effort to make sense of the American Revolution?
2: Well, it's interesting because the next movie, if we're going sort of backwards in time, that takes this up is a movie that came out around 1980 that Al Pacino made.
0: Mm-hmm.
2: The movie was called Revolution. And it, too, pretty much died in the American box office. In fact, when I tried to go find it, the only copy I could get was on a DVD where it was either a Portuguese or a Brazilian distributor, and it was paired with some other movie, and there were subtitles in Portuguese on it. It really did
0: very
2: not succeed.
0: Cool. That's exporting democracy, isn't it?
2: Oh, yeah. But it... It didn't. Its failure was not for the lack of a good cast, because in addition to Pacino, it has Donald Sutherland in a major role, and it has the lead singer of the Eurythmics, Annie Lennox, in a walk-on sort of cameo role. So it had star power for the time,
0: Yeah. But
2: it also had one of these convoluted plots. So the way this story goes is that Al Pacino plays this upstate New York, you know, small farmer boatman who happens to sail down the Hudson into Manhattan just as all hell is breaking loose. And he's just like Mel Gibson at the beginning. He has nothing to do with it. It's not because he's seen so much violence. It's because, and he says this again and again, he says, it's not my fight.
5: Fight the whole of our life to get born, to stay alive. Fight nature to gain food and warm. Fight our faults to stay decent. And now to fight someone else's god fight that I have no understanding of. No reason for.
2: Like, he doesn't know what the stakes are. He doesn't know why people... He's not from there. He just wants to sell his stuff and go home. And with him is his little boy, a son who's maybe 12 years old or something. The son is unwillingly dragged into first the Continental Army, but then he gets out of that, and then he's dragged into the British Army. And while he's in the British Army, he is seized by Donald Sutherland's character, who plays like a master sergeant. And in a series of really ugly, although kind of vague scenes, the suggestion is made that the Donald Sutherland sergeant is sort of the procurator for an upper-level officer who likes to prey on young boys.
0: Aww.
2: And so Al Pacino's son is clearly abused by both the sergeant and whoever this officer is. And Pacino finds out about this and comes to rescue him.
0: Yeah.
2: And he does, and he rescues him, and there's all kinds of crazy scenes of the son being healed by Huron Indians off in the woods, and there's a lot of strangeness to this movie. But this basic story is set up again, that a sadistic, evil father figure, in this case Donald Sutherland, has abused the son of a good father who now knows that he has to fight. He no longer says, it's not my fight. He's now going to take revenge. And the rest of the movie plays out in terms of Al Pacino hunting down Donald Sutherland, just the way that Mel Gibson had hunted down the evil British officer in his movie. It's just striking how even though the sort of the politics of the movies are completely different, the people who made them have different ways of looking at the world, the same story is at the heart of how this works.
0: So I wonder, Mark, if what we've lost is the ability to tell the story in the terms that, well, some of the revolutionaries would have told it, and that is, they wouldn't have talked about killing the father figure, but they would talk about overturning despotism, and aristocracy would be a key word. Is it impossible to make a moving picture about the struggle of democracy against aristocracy?
2: Oh, no, I don't think so at all, but I think it would have to come up with some kind of plot structure that was more complicated and probably more ambivalent about the nature of authority than movies about the revolution tend to be. You know, there isn't, compared to a lot of other historical events in the United States, I don't think there's much willingness to imagine that the public is going to be able to think about, you know, the pros and cons of the American Revolution. It's right. It's something that people see right. as
0: it was,
2: an
0: it was
2: unequivocal
0: good,
2: positive good, right?
0: Yeah.
2: And so it's not an easy world into which you can introduce a lot of ambiguity or, you know, have negative patriot characters and, you know, beneficent loyalists and
0: well,
2: that kind
0: just
2: of thing.
0: Imagine that you're an indie auteur kind of guy and you're into ambiguity and conflicted loyalties. You'd have a field day, wouldn't you?
2: Oh, yeah, absolutely. Yeah. The material is there. I think it's just the willingness to believe that the American public is ready for it or a willingness to put it on the screen that prevents people from going there. But, yeah, I think there's an amazing array of potential stories there.
0: Mark Peterson is a professor of American history at University of California, Berkeley. And if your appetite for terrible Revolutionary War films is not yet sated, you can hear Mark's take on a third movie at our website, backstoryradio.org.

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3: In the headlines this Friday, July 24th, how relations between Christians and Muslims have evolved since the murder of French Father Jacques Hamel, Cardinal Grech addresses the 12th Plenary Assembly of the Federation of Asian Bishops Conference, and Kenyan Bishop speaks about how young people are looking to work with the Church for a better future. In the Vatican, I'm Isabella de Carvalho. On 26 July 2016, Father Jacques Hamel, a pastor of a parish in northern France, was murdered while celebrating Mass by two terrorists who had pledged allegiance to the so-called Islamic State. Now, 10 years on, commemorative events are being held in France to mark the anniversary, as relations between Christians and Muslims have evolved over the last decade. Kelsey Gussie shares what Dominican Father Jean-François Bourg, director of the National Service for Relations with Muslims of the French Bishops' Conference, had to say about it in an interview with Vatican Radio.
4: Interfaith initiatives focus on fostering mutual understanding between Christians and Muslims, as well as exhibitions, prayer services, and times of fellowship are being organized, particularly in certain parts of France. While preserving the memory of these events is important for younger generations, it is also necessary to recognize that the relations between Christians and Muslims in France have evolved over the past 10 years. Even though much remains to be done, speaking with Vatican Radio's Jean-Charles Puzzolu, Father Jean-François Bourg explains how Muslim-Christian relations before 2016 were simply cordial. He explained that a relationship began developing during the 1950s.
5: Puis déjà les années 50, il y a une relation qui s'est construite. L'Église de France a fondé un service dédié.
4: The Church in France established a dedicated office for relations with Muslims as early as 1973. However, the real turning point was around 2001 and the World Trade Center attacks in the United States. But 10 years after Father Hamel's death, there are still some obstacles to interreligious dialogue. The biggest one, according to Father Bourg, is the belief that there are more pressing concerns, that we are living in a time confronted by so many challenges that interreligious dialogue is no longer a priority.
5: On est dans une époque où, à beaucoup d'égards, devant beaucoup de défis, pas seulement le dialogue interreligieux.
4: Father Bourg stressed that there is a temptation to give up, to adopt a defensive posture, and to make Christian life or evangelization into a kind of bulwark against Muslims. He said that kind of rhetoric is heard from time to time, though thankfully not from everyone. And he argues that we must move beyond that and strongly encourages everyone to roll up their sleeves and believe that we are capable of speaking to one another and understanding one another.
5: Moi, j'encouragerais vraiment tout le monde à se retrousser les manches aujourd'hui et à croire que...
4: Father Bourg highlighted that what is needed now is renewed effort and renewed commitment. I'm Kelsey Gussie.
3: In an interview with Vatican Radio, Cardinal Tarcisio Zizao Kikuchi, Archbishop of Tokyo and Secretary General of the Federation of Asian Bishops' Conferences, or FABC, reflected on the fruits of the FABC's plenary assembly taking place this week in Jakarta. Cardinal Kikuchi highlighted how the assembly reaffirmed the unity of the Church across Asia's many cultures, while also underscoring shared pastoral priorities. Deborah Castellano-Lubov reports.
6: Cardinal Tarcisio Zizao Kikuchi, Archbishop of Tokyo, who serves as the Secretary General of the Federation of Asian Bishops' Conferences, says one of the greatest fruits of this week's FABC Plenary Assembly has been a deeper appreciation of both the diversity and the unity of the Church across Asia. In an interview with Vatican Media, the Cardinal, who has been present with the some 120 cardinals and bishops who have gathered for the assembly, he said the Church exists in vastly different cultural, political, and economic realities across the continent. Yet, despite those differences, he insists that the bishops are united in one faith and one body of Christ. Throughout the week, participants have reflected on the challenges and opportunities facing the church in Asia. Identifying dialogue as an essential part of its mission, Cardinal Kikuchi said that the church is called to be a bridge builder, engaging with different cultures and religions, standing alongside the poor, and responding to today's ecological challenges. Among the most urgent issues raised during the assembly, he highlighted was migration. Cardinal Kikuchi said the dramatic movement of people across Asia requires an immediate pastoral response. He also stressed that protecting human dignity emerged as a shared priority among the continent's bishops, even as each local church faces its own distinct circumstances. Reflecting on Japan, where Catholics remain a relatively small minority, Cardinal Kikuchi noted that migrant Catholics have become an increasingly important part of church life. He said their presence enriches the local church and offers a powerful witness of unity and diversity in a society that at times is marked by exclusion and nationalism. Finally, asked about Pope Leo XIV's encyclical Magnifica Humanitas, Cardinal Kikuchi said the document has attracted significant media attention in Japan, particularly because of its focus on artificial intelligence. I'm Deborah Castellano-Lubov.
3: Cardinal Mario Grech, the Secretary General of the Synod of Bishops, addressed participants gathered for the 12th Plenary Assembly of the FABC on July 24th. In his reflections, he noted the importance of the Church going beyond simply discussing synodality and instead learning how to live it in the everyday life of local communities. Thaddeus Jones tells us more in his report.
7: Cardinal Grech, the Secretary General of the Synod of Bishops, said the post-synodal phase must place the local church at the heart of implementing the Synod's vision. He said the subject of the implementation phase is, first of all, the local church. And he stressed that local churches are not merely administrative units, but authentic expressions of the universal church, where the gospel is proclaimed, the sacraments are celebrated, and the faithful gather in communion with Christ. Speaking on the theme, the call to synodal conversion and the mission to be bridges and bridge builders in Asia, Cardinal Grech emphasized that the universal church cannot exist apart from its concrete local communities. Every local church, he said, contributes unique gifts, experiences, and witness that enrich the whole body of Christ. Cardinal Grech said the Synod's purpose is not primarily to produce new documents, but to encourage a circulation of gifts among local churches that strengthens communion and supports mission. And turning to Asia, Cardinal Grech highlighted the distinctive witness of the region's churches, shaped by dialogue with other religions, cultural diversity, the experience of Christian minorities, and closeness to the poor. And rather than asking what Asia will receive from the Synod, he said the more important question is what gift the Holy Spirit, which is to offer to the whole church through the churches of Asia. He described the current phase of receiving and implementing the Synod's conclusions as the most important stage, insisting that synodality must become a lived reality rather than remain confined to documents or formal decisions. He also said the synodal process offers bishops an opportunity to deepen their ministry by listening to the people of God, accompanying communal discernment, and safeguarding the church's unity. Cardinal Grech concluded that the Synod will bear its fullest fruit when every local church recognizes itself as both a recipient and a bearer of gifts, allowing the entire church to continue growing in communion and mission. I'm Thaddeus Jones.
3: Meanwhile, around 140 Eastern African bishops have also gathered in Nairobi, Kenya, to take part in the 21st Plenary Assembly of the Association of Member Episcopal Conferences in Eastern Africa, or AMECEA. The assembly's theme this year is AMECEA's Synodal Journey with Young People.

0: responsibility, or rather their participation in the decision-making bodies of the church. Five, digital evangelization. A lot came out where the young people themselves felt that they can offer something in the digital environment where we are now. And then another area has been very strong is education and skills development, and the question of safeguarding young people existing in safe spaces, so to say, within the church. So at the end of the day, that is what came out as key thematic areas from all the discussion that came out. And today, the bishops now have gone into what we are calling the business session, which means part of the business will be to look at those resolutions, but also any other issues that that are emerging in relation to the institutions that belong to ANUSEA, which are the secretariat itself, how it is running, Catholic University, how it is running, the Bakanja Seminary, how it is running, and the same, the Gaba Institute, which is also the campus of Catholic University, and the ANUSEA Pastoral Institute, where priests from around ANUSEA conferences go for sabbatical programs. So these will be the key areas where they will now be looking at between today and Saturday.
1: That was Father Andrew Kaufa, Coordinator for Social Communications at ANUSEA. Bishop Peter Kimani of the Diocese of Embu and Vice Chair of the Commission for Youth at the Kenya Conference of Catholic Bishops also reflected about ANUSEA's 21st Plenary Assembly. He noted how this event has come at the right time as he sees how young people are re-energized in their faith and are looking for ways to collaborate with the Church to build their future.
2: Unless the youth are prepared with values, they are prepared with the principles of leadership, of faith, we cannot be able even to fight the evils that we fight out there in the society. So the ANUSEA plenary with the theme that we are discussing on, it is a theme that is already too prime for us, and especially for the youth. And I would thank those who actually initiated this theme so that we are able to address the youth. The youth have expressed themselves. They have spoken. We have listened to them. It is now our role now to respond to proactively and to act on all those recommendations so that they feel they are a part of the church and they are a part of the programs that are going on there. And more so, reaching out to them at the digital level, because that is the space that mainly they are in, that we are able to address them and look at their issues and us being prompt in responding to the challenges they are going through. I remember when we had the demonstrations, the Gen Z demonstrations in our country last year in June, and it was a moment of the upper class, upper age people to ask themselves, have we lost the country? Have we lost our institutions to the youth? Have we lost grip of leadership? Have we lost grip of control? And therefore, when now we are bringing them now closer to us, it is a moment that we are supposed to collaborate, to work together, to listen to one another, and be able to move on to make the church better, to make the community better, and also to give them the guidance that they need so that they inherit an institution, they inherit a government, they inherit a leadership that is well focused and based on principles that are based on the social teachings of the church. So it is a good moment for our youth and also for the church in general.
1: That was Bishop Peter Kimani of the Diocese of Embu and Vice Chair of the Commission for Youth at the Kenya Conference of Catholic Bishops. That brings us to the end of this edition of Vatican and World News. For more on these and other stories, visit www.vaticannews.va and our Facebook, X, and Instagram accounts, where you can follow along with Pope Leo during all his upcoming events. Many thanks today go to Damiano Caprio, our sound engineer in studio. And of course, a special thanks to all of you for listening. Be sure to join us again tomorrow at the same time for more. In the Vatican, I'm Isabella De Carvalho.
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0: Welcome back, everybody. This is Rick Pettigrew to hand off our four top news stories from this past week of Archaeologica. Send us feedback on the Archaeology Channel Facebook page or post a message on our social networking site, ArchaeoSeek. Archaeologists in the country of Georgia surprisingly have identified traces of indigo from 34,000 years ago on groundstone tools. A 9,000-year-old site in the West African country of Senegal stands out with intact stratification and a toolkit including microliths. A large cluster of Iron Age burial mounds in Kazakhstan may come from a culture still unknown to archaeologists. And a small sculpture of two frogs in Peru highlights the cultural importance of amphibians for people in the Corral civilization, the oldest complex society in the Americas. Thanks to everyone for supporting our subscription platform, Heritage Broadcasting Service, available at heritagetac.org. We now have hundreds of titles you can binge upon on Roku, including our recent video about searching for the lost aircraft of Amelia Earhart. Please help us spread the word. Again, that link is heritagetac.org. Our tour program, TAC Tours, will continue in October 2025 with our tour of spectacular sites in northern Peru, spanning many thousands of years. Please join us for that. The link to our tour program is at archaeologychannel.org/tours. And now here's Laura Kennedy with the audio news from Archaeologica. We hope you find this to be a valuable part of your day.
1: Welcome to the audio news from Archaeologica. I'm Laura Kennedy, and these are the headlines in archaeological and historical news for the week of August 31st through September 6th, 2025. Our first story this week comes from the Caucasus in the country of Georgia, where researchers have identified traces of blue dye on stone tools dating back 34,000 years. The new study provides insights into how early humans discovered complex uses for plants beyond food. As reported by Phys.org, an international team of archaeologists led by Ca' Foscari University of Venice conducted the study on ground stone tools. In the 2000s, previous researchers had excavated the tools from a layer of sediment belonging to the Paleolithic era. The new study discovered the compound indigotin, better known as indigo, on the tools. The indigo substance comes from the leaves of the woad plant, which is inedible but has long been recognized for its uses in dyeing and medicine. The discovery marks the earliest known instance of human-processed indigo. The evidence suggests that the plant was deliberately collected and refined, indicating that Upper Paleolithic groups were experimenting with plant resources for uses beyond food. Researchers determined that the stone tools were used to work with soft materials, such as leaves, as the materials left behind microscopic traces of blue fibers and starch grains. Further analysis confirmed that the porous surfaces of the tools helped preserve these residues for thousands of years. To verify their results, the team conducted experiments with raw pebbles and freshly harvested woad over the course of three summers. They replicated the same kinds of wear patterns and plant residue that were seen on the stone tools. This allowed them to build a reference collection. The discovery sheds new light on the resourcefulness of early modern humans. Rather than relying on plants for only subsistence, these groups created processing methods that may have served purposes such as dyeing materials or creating medicinal compounds. These conclusions push back the timeline of plant-based technologies and highlight the cultural sophistication of Paleolithic communities. The team's findings are published in the journal PLOS ONE. Next, we head to Senegal in West Africa, where archaeologists are uncovering new details about the region's last hunter-gatherer populations, including a workshop that reveals their advanced toolmaking techniques. As reported by Phys.org, researchers from the University of Geneva, conducting excavations at the Ravon Blanc X site in Faleme Valley, have revealed a 9,000-year-old quartz napping workshop dating back to the early Holocene period. The site also contains a preserved fireplace, providing a rare window into the lives of prehistoric communities in this part of the continent. Though archaeologists have extensively documented hunter-gatherer groups in Europe, Asia, and parts of Africa, evidence from West Africa is scarce due to poor preservation or stratified remains. The discovery stands out for its remarkable condition, having remained undisturbed from the time when it was buried beneath later Neolithic layers until now. The team found no tools, as the hunter-gatherers removed them from the site. However, they were able to reconstruct the workshop by piecing together quartz flakes and cores, demonstrating the knappers' skill and careful selection of high-quality materials. The team's discoveries help show how West African hunter-gatherers produced microliths, which are small stone tools designed to be attached to hunting weapons. Comparison with other sites suggests that communities living in savanna environments developed standardized, highly sophisticated tool-making traditions. On the other hand, groups living in tropical forests employed more spontaneous techniques, suggesting clear cultural differences depending on the environment. The interdisciplinary study extended beyond stone tools. Researchers analyzed charcoal from the fireplace to identify wood species and examined soils for microscopic plant remains that reveal aspects of the ancient climate and vegetation. Together, these results illuminate both the daily practices and the broader environmental setting of these mobile communities. Researchers argue that the Revan Blanc X site captures a pivotal moment in West Africa's prehistory, when human groups were navigating cultural, climatic, and environmental transformations at the dawn of the Holocene. The team's findings are published in the journal PLOS ONE. Our third story takes us to Kazakhstan, where archaeologists have uncovered a large cluster of ancient burial mounds on the Central Asian steppe. These mounds point toward an unknown civilization. As detailed by the Greek reporter, researchers working in the West Kazakhstan region identified about 150 mounds that are tightly concentrated in a single area. The mounds display a diversity of shapes and designs, including circular, rectangular, and even rare double ring formations. Such features are seldom seen in steppe archaeology. Preliminary analysis suggests that the site dates to the early Iron Age in the first millennium BC. It may be related to the Sarmatians, an ancient Iranian equestrian society related to the Scythians. However, archaeologists claim that the scale and variety of the structures raise the possibility that they may have belonged to an unidentified culture. Researchers emphasize that the discovery stands apart from typical Iron Age burial sites in its scope and complexity. For instance, one of the largest mounds is surrounded by a moat nearly 140 meters in diameter, leading archaeologists to believe it may have marked the burial of a person of high social or ceremonial status. The site already holds cultural significance for the local communities, who have regarded it as a mysterious and potentially sacred place for years, full of stories of incredible phenomena. Before full excavations can begin, the project must gain official approval and secure funding. Confirmation of the site's importance means that it may be added to Kazakhstan's Registry of Protected Cultural Monuments. This discovery comes amid a wave of archaeological findings across Kazakhstan, including golden hoard coins in the Atyrau region and an Iron Age warrior burial in Ulitau. Experts believe that the West Kazakhstan mounds could significantly reshape our understanding of the region's ancient past. We end this week in the Huarura Valley in Peru, where archaeologists have uncovered a unique frog sculpture that sheds light on the symbolic world of the Caral civilization, the oldest known complex society in the Americas. As reported by Popular Science, Caral was an advanced society that existed almost 5,000 years ago across an estimated 30 urban centers. The discovery of the statuette at Vichama, about 68 miles north of Lima, is the first of its kind at a Caral site. The statue is 4.7 inches long and depicts two frogs joined together at the hind legs. This find highlights the cultural importance of amphibians, which the Caral people associated with water, rainfall, and agricultural cycles. Vichama, an urban center of the Caral culture that flourished around 1800 BC, has been the focus of 18 years of archaeological excavation and study. The site contains at least 28 major structures, including public buildings, homes, and ceremonial plazas. Archaeologists claim that many of these buildings were organized to support agriculture and fishing. Researchers also unearthed clay models of buildings that reveal the Corral people's sophisticated approach to urban planning and symbolism. The frog sculpture complements other works found at Richama. One example is a series of mural reliefs known as the Dance of Life and Death, which depict emaciated figures, pregnant women, dancers, and fish. Another work is a carving of a toad with human hands, called the Humanized Toad. Researchers suggest that these artworks reflect themes of scarcity, abundance, and renewal in terms of climatic and ecological cycles. Archaeologists at the site say these cultural expressions were not only artistic, but also served as ideological messages. The artwork reminded future generations of the need for communal resilience during times of hardship. Researchers also point out that the struggles the Corral people faced can resonate with today's environmental challenges, so their art is a mirror for modern society. That wraps up the news for this week. For more stories and daily news updates, visit Archaeologica on the World Wide Web at archaeologica.org, where all the news is history. 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I'm Laura Kennedy, and I'll see you next week.
0: This has been the audio news from Archaeologica, presented by the Archaeology Channel. 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

0: Today is July 24th on Tidbits in Time, a day for writers. Stay with me to hear about the rumors swirling around the worm in the bottom of a tequila bottle. We'll reveal a mystery writer, talk about a notable French novelist, and it's the birthday of America's first flapper. All that plus we'll bring you news of the doll that started it all. Tidbits in Time is coming up right after this quick pause, so stay right there. It was on July 24th, 1802, that Alexandre Dumas was born in Villers-Cotterêts, France. He wrote swashbuckling adventure novels like The Three Musketeers, of which more than 60 movie versions have been made, and The Count of Monte Cristo, adapted for film more than 50 times. He started writing fiction at a time when publishers used serialized fiction to sell newspapers. When his first novel appeared in a newspaper, it generated 5,000 new subscriptions. Well, it's July 24th, and that means it's National Tequila Day once again. So let's clear up this business about the worm in the bottle. Firstly, the worm belongs to tequila's cousin, Mezcal, though it's not actually traditional at all. And secondly, though it won't hurt to eat it, rumors of virility or hallucinogenic effects are false. The whole thing was a marketing gimmick. So go enjoy a cool, refreshing margarita on this hot summer day, and don't worry too much about the worm. July 24th, 1916, John Dan McDonald was born in Sharon, Pennsylvania. A prolific writer of suspense, crime, and detective fiction, his protagonist for 21 volumes was Travis McGee, whom he named after Travis Air Force Base in California. The fictional McGee lived on the Busted Flush, a 52-foot houseboat that he docked at Slip F-18 in Fort Lauderdale, Florida. In 1972, the Mystery Writers of America gave McDonald their Lifetime Achievement Award, their very highest honor. It was on July 24th, 1900, that Zelda Sayer was born in Montgomery, Alabama. Her marriage to Francis Scott Key Fitzgerald was difficult because he struggled with alcoholism and she with schizophrenia. The couple were symbols of the jazz age, Scott referring to Zelda as America's first flapper. They were both remarkably good-looking in their youth and fixtures of society following Scott's literary successes, and they were both wordsmiths, Zelda's diaries providing a tremendous amount of material for Scott's fiction. July 24th, 1952 saw the debut of Lily, a cartoon character drawn by Reinhard Büthian for the German magazine Bild Zeitung. Lily was later repackaged as a fashion doll, and while on vacation in Europe in 1956, an American named Ruth Handler bought one of the Lily dolls. Handler, wife of a co-founder of Mattel, was inspired and used the German doll as a model to help her create Barbie, which she named after their daughter. For your very own email print version of Tidbits in Time, showing up every day for free in your inbox, just send a request to adrian@tidbitsintime.com. That's adrian@tidbitsintime.com. For Tidbits in Time, this has been Gene Vann.
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2: Today, we remember alchemy. The University of Houston's College of Engineering presents this series about the machines that make our civilization run and the people whose ingenuity created them. In 1859, poet George Meredith wrote, "See ye not, courtesy is the true alchemy, turning to gold all it touches and tries." He wrote that just as the last ghosts of the old alchemy evaporated from science. He calls up our first impression of alchemy, that it's the way quasi-magicians try to turn lead into gold. Alchemy was what we called the study of chemistry from the 3rd century B.C. until 150 years ago. The word probably comes from the Greek chemia, which meant to transmute or change matter. That's what alchemy, like modern chemistry, has always been about. What we call alchemy took form when Aristotle adopted an older idea that all matter combined the four essences of earth, air, fire, and water. He guessed that these elements could be changed, transmuted, by the action of heat and cold, or dampness and dryness. The Greeks developed Aristotle's ideas. Then Arab scientists took up alchemy. From time to time, it became pretty metaphysical. The practical Romans had no taste for it at all. As Roman civilization spread, alchemy practically vanished until the 13th century, when scholars began rereading the old Greek and Arabic texts. Of course, alchemy promised great wealth to anyone who figured out how to transmute lesser metals into gold. It may seem a waste that so many alchemists devoted their lives to transmutation, but the spin-off was enormous. By trying to understand transmutation, they created practical metallurgy and learned process chemistry. Of course, they reported their ideas in terms alien to our ears. In the late 1600s, alchemists decided that matter was made of only three elements, now called earths. Vitreous earth gave solidity to matter, fluid earth gave it liquidity, and fatty earth, later called phlogiston, gave it combustibility. These were the old Aristotelian elements of earth, water, and fire, without air. By now, they figured air to be inert, not a component of matter. All the while, an increasingly analytical science was being built on these notions. By the 1780s, scientists saw that heat was not a part of matter at all, so they replaced phlogiston with yet another invisible Aristotelian essence called caloric. Caloric merely occupied matter, and it flowed from hot bodies to cold. Even after the atomic theory of matter replaced the various earths, scientists were still using caloric to describe heat when my grandfather was born. The alchemical view of matter didn't completely give way to an atomic theory until the 1850s. So before you write alchemy off as voodoo, remember its staying power. Modern quantum physics seems to be steering us back toward alchemical-like essences today. And in the early 1700s, just as the old alchemy was unraveling, Matthew Green reminded us of the inevitability of transmutation when he wrote, "By happy alchemy of mind, they turn to pleasure all they find." I'm John Leinhardt at the University of Houston, where we're interested in the way inventive minds work.
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7: On today's broadcast, the United States imposes tariffs of up to 12.5% on South Korea and 59 other countries over forced labor concerns. President Lee Jae-myung begins an 11-day overseas trip with stops in the United States, Brazil, Chile, Argentina, and Germany. And an appeals court orders SK Group Chairman Choi Tae-won to pay 944 billion won to his former wife in their divorce settlement. This is KBS World Radio News. I'm Daniel Chang. The United States has levied tariffs ranging from 10% to 12.5% on South Korea and 59 other countries under Section 301 of the Trade Act for failing to effectively prevent the importation of goods produced with forced labor. The Office of the U.S. Trade Representative announced the duties effective 12:01 a.m. Friday Eastern Time, saying the decision followed investigations, including public hearings and engagement with the affected trading partners to remedy the long-standing concerns. South Korean and Japanese products will be subject to tariffs of up to 12.5%, with the tariffs for specific products taking into account the most favored nation rates already in place, while similar calculations will apply for products from the European Union and Taiwan, but with a 10% cap. The new tariffs come as the temporary 10% tariffs under Section 122 are set to expire Friday, having been introduced after the U.S. Supreme Court struck down the administration's country-specific tariffs under the 1977 International Emergency Economic Powers Act. The USTR office has also conducted Section 301 investigations into South Korea, China, Japan, and 13 other trading partners regarding unfair trade practices and excess production, with additional duties expected to be finalized. The presidential office has pledged to continue its consultations with the U.S. to ensure that U.S. tariffs on South Korean products remain capped at 15%. An official from the top office said Friday that there is consensus between Seoul and Washington that their prior tariff agreement should be respected and that the two sides will continue to communicate closely to that end. Last year, South Korea's country-specific tariffs were lowered from 25% to 15% under a trade deal that also included an investment pledge from Seoul worth $350 billion. Amid concerns that the combined rate for South Korea could surpass 15% once the U.S. adds another duty for excess production on top of the duty for forced labor, officials in Seoul said the USTR office has reaffirmed its commitment to respect the tariff caps stipulated in trade deals with other countries. Ahead of Thursday's announcement, Industry Minister Kim Jong-un and Trade Minister Yohan Gu visited the U.S. for high-level talks with their counterparts, Howard Lundick and Jameson Greer. President Lee Jae-myung on Friday embarked on an 11-day overseas trip, making stops in San Francisco, Brazil, Chile, Argentina, and Germany. Lee will first land in San Francisco on Friday local time and meet with global big tech CEOs, including NVIDIA CEO Jensen Huang, OpenAI CEO Sam Altman, Broadcom CEO Hock Tan, and Anthropic CEO Dario Amodei for talks on new investments and cooperation. The president will attend an AI summit and announce his San Francisco AI Declaration, outlining his administration's planned mega projects in semiconductors and AI, as well as his resolve to foster the domestic AI industry and enhance global cooperation. Starting Sunday, Yi will make a state visit to Brazil for summit talks with Brazilian President Luiz Inácio Lula da Silva, followed by stops in Chile on Thursday and Argentina on Friday for meetings with Chilean President José Antonio Kast and Argentinian President Javier Milei. On his way home, the president is scheduled to make a stop in Frankfurt, Germany on August 2nd to meet with Korean residents there. An appellate court has ordered SK Group Chairman Choi Tae-won to pay 944 billion won, or $644 million, to his former wife, No So-young, director of Art Center Nabi, in their high-profile divorce settlement. The Seoul High Court handed down its ruling on Friday in the remand trial for their divorce property division lawsuit following the Supreme Court's October decision to send the case back for review while finalizing the divorce and Choi's alimony payments. The appellate court ruled that SK Inc. shares owned by Choi should be included in the division, a key point of dispute between the two sides, and that Noh was entitled to one-third of the couple's marital assets. After the High Court ruling, Choi's legal representatives expressed regret for causing concern to the public. Still, they added that they will review the judgment and decide whether to appeal. Noh's attorney, on the other hand, did not respond to questions from the media and immediately left the court. The ruling Democratic Party has adopted as its official party position an amendment to the Criminal Procedure Act that would abolish the prosecution's right to conduct supplementary investigations. The decision was made during a general meeting of lawmakers on Friday, with the goal of processing the bill at the preliminary session as early as Thursday of next week. The amendment emphasizes the principle of separating investigations from prosecutions and prohibits prosecutors from performing direct investigations. Its objective is to entirely ban direct investigative actions by prosecutors, including supplementary investigations. In response to concerns that removing the prosecution's right to conduct supplementary investigations could adversely affect crime victims, the party plans to strengthen protective measures for victims and enhance checks and balances among investigative agencies. The United States has kept 10 of its major trading partners, including South Korea, on a list to monitor their foreign exchange practices. The U.S. Treasury Department said in its semiannual currency report released Thursday that it found no major trading partner manipulated its exchange rate and none met all three criteria for enhanced analysis of currency practices during 2025. But it said the 10 economies, China, Japan, South Korea, Taiwan, Thailand, Singapore, Vietnam, Germany, Ireland, and Switzerland, are on its monitoring list of trade partners whose currency practices and macroeconomic policies merit close attention. Countries are placed on the list if they meet two of three criteria: a significant bilateral trade surplus with the U.S., a material current account surplus, and persistent one-sided intervention in the foreign exchange market. In response to the report, the Ministry of Finance and Economy in Seoul said the government will continue to communicate closely with the U.S. Treasury Department, expand mutual understanding and trust regarding the foreign exchange market, and maintain cooperation to stabilize it. The Japanese government has issued a preliminary conclusion that steel products imported from South Korea and China are being sold at unfairly low prices, a practice known as dumping, harming its domestic steel industry. Kyodo News reported on Friday that Japan's finance and trade ministries announced their preliminary decision and will soon review the possibility of imposing anti-dumping duties on steel products from South Korea and China. The products in question include hot-dip galvanized steel sheets and strips, which are thin, long steel products used for guardrails and residential building materials. Reports indicate that the South Korean products are being sold in Japan at prices up to 43% lower than in South Korea's domestic market, while the Chinese products are priced at up to 69% lower than in China's domestic market. The investigation began in response to a complaint filed in April of last year by four Japanese steelmakers, including Nippon Steel and Kobe Steel, which claimed they were facing losses due to unfair pricing practices. And that's the news from KBS World Radio's News Center in Seoul. This has been Daniel Chang.

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1: Fast-tracking small business growth. I'm CJ Jackson, and this is the Business Review. Product research and development can take years, but what if the timeline could be accelerated? According to Dr. Greg Lehman, accelerated commercialization can save small businesses a lot of time and money.
2: It's very predictable what kinds of things could derail you. There's technology risk. You know, your contraption might not work. You have market risk. You could misgauge the size or the urgency or the willingness of the market to spend money. And, of course, that can ruin a business. And then the third one is team risk. Even if you have a massive problem that desperately needs your solution, if you don't have the right team to pull that off, then it can fail for team risk reasons. What we do at launch is to try to help people get to the bottom of, understand what their risk really is and how to mitigate it.
1: The launch program teaches clients how to fine-tune product ideas and has a network of experts to provide feedback, resulting in a rapid acceleration of business growth.
2: See, it just turns into so much more productive dialogue because you have people who are seasoned in that, in the right spaces, and you start, you know, getting help, getting to the bottom of the issues faster. But when you get to the point of resonance, what will happen is instead people will start leaning in and say, yes, and you don't actually know half the truth about that. Let me tell you how exciting this thing is that you have here. When you start getting more energy coming back at you than you're putting out, then you know you're on to it.
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6: Parenting can seem a thankless gig. First, you and your partner track down a dead body. Next, the two of you work together to bury it. And it's often many times the size of your own body. If it starts to rot or you start to snack on this body, you'll have to cover the stench of decomposition with your own anal secretions so that other hungry, desperate, overworked parents don't come looking for your lunch. And this all before your kids are even born. That is, if you're a sylphid beetle.
7: 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I'm Emily Schwing.
8: So they're commonly called burying beetles. And in England, they're called sexton beetles. Sextons were people who buried the dead. And that's what these beetles do.
6: Derek Sykes is the curator of insects and a professor of entomology at the University of Alaska Fairbanks Museum of the North. A study he and a colleague published in the Journal of Zoology explores the parental behavior of these undertaking beetles.
8: Yeah, so they bury dead vertebrates, like a dead bird or mouse, and they'll work together as a male-female team to get it down underground. And they try to find it when it's really fresh, sometimes within hours of death, before there's any noticeable smell to humans.
6: In his lab, Sykes opens a cabinet door and slides out a drawer filled with black and orange armored beetles.
8: This is a world collection. So I've traveled all around the world and collected these in various parts of Asia. They're primarily found in the northern hemisphere. And when they do occur in the southern hemisphere, it's usually on mountaintops, which gives us a concern for them for climate change because they're very cold adapted. Mountaintops in the tropics are becoming warmer and warmer. They're going to have to move up slope and they may eventually lose habitat entirely.
9: Wow, now, some of them are very big.
8: That big one that you're pointing at is commonly called the American burying beetle. And there's a few giant species in this this genius.
0: This big one is about the size of my thumb, all black with plates of armor, its exoskeleton, laid out across its back. Other burying beetles have orange, jagged stripes on their backs. Some are about the size of a sunflower seed or even smaller. Silphid beetles belong to the subfamily Nigrophorinae, and parenting beetles don't just simply bury small dead creatures and leave. Lurking in the shadows of the forest floor where these bugs roam, there's a lot of competition. Other hungry beetles and lots of vertebrate scavengers, all looking to feast on the same things silphids love to eat.
8: But if more than one male or female find it, they'll fight with each other. And so there'll be these beetle battles, right? And it's the largest beetles, invariably, that win these fights and drive off their competitors until you have the largest male and the largest female who work together to dig underneath the carcass and get it down into a crypt. And they try to do this as fast as possible because the clock is ticking. There's blowflies, there's vertebrate scavengers, there's all kinds of things that want to eat a small dead carcass. So they try to monopolize it and try to get it entirely for themselves.
0: The silphid so fiercely protects its food source because the eggs it lays will also feed on whatever's buried in this seeming crypt. Sykes says the reproductive output of this particular kind of beetle is low compared to other insects, which is all the more reason they try to keep their food hidden.
8: Yeah, parental care in beetles is pretty rare.
0: Alongside behavioral ecologist Steve Trumbo at the University of Connecticut, Sykes discovered that the better the beetles prove to be as parents, the better they are at concealing their crypt-turned pantry from other creatures who might be feeling peckish.
8: Think about it. When a bird or mouse dies and it begins to rot, the more smelly it becomes, the more things can find it quickly.
0: That smell? To be honest, it's coming from microbe farts, what the researchers call volatiles, that result from the decomposition process. But silphids don't want any other competition to know their food is rotting.
8: What we've discovered is that the excretions and secretions of these beetles help conceal the scent from their competitors. And close relatives that aren't in this group, when they manipulate a carcass, when we put those out in the field, they are more easily found by burying beetles than control carcasses that haven't been manipulated.
0: Mm-hmm.
8: So this is a clear example that the beetles are doing something special to conceal the smell of the carcass.
0: There are only about 70 species of burying beetles in the world. Sykes says that's a low number within the insect kingdom, and he believes that might be directly related to the parental care they offer their young.
8: So in most insects, there's very little parental care. Female, like a mosquito, it's usually limited to just choice of where they're going to put the eggs. They're going to put the eggs in a place that should give them a good chance of survival, their preferred habitat, you know? But with these beetles and some other insects that show parental care, the adults are spending a lot of time with their offspring as they're developing, and doing interesting things like sharing their microbiome.
0: And though we're only now just discovering the lengths to which silphid parents go for their brood, the beetles, it appears, learned their morbid tricks while avoiding the footfalls of ancient creatures like the Tyrannosaurus rex.
8: We estimate it was in Asia in the probably Cretaceous when this first evolved.
0: After 100 million years or so of practice, burying beetle parents have the job down cold, but also stench-free and ready for eating. Yummy. Science Quickly is produced by Jeffrey DelVisio, Tulika Bose, and Kelso Harper. Our music was composed by Dominic Smith. Like and subscribe wherever you get your podcasts. And for more science news, please go to scientificamerican.com. For Science Quickly, I'm Emily Schwing.
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11: Hello and welcome to Distillations, weekly extracts from the past, present, and future of chemistry. I'm Mayor Rindy. December 1st is World AIDS Day. To acknowledge this global event, we're taking a look at global health. We'll talk to a bioethicist about conducting clinical trials in developing nations and explore a new vaccination project in sub-Saharan Africa. That's all coming up on today's episode of Distillations. December 1st is the 20th anniversary of World AIDS Day, a yearly reminder of the promise to help control the global AIDS epidemic. But it's also an opportunity to look closely at other global health issues and some possible solutions, namely affordable, low-tech solutions. First, we'll look at a multi-purpose metal that plays an unexpected role in world health. Dominique Tobel has more in today's Element of the Week.
9: We're all familiar with the use of silver in jewelry, flatware, and coinage. But silver can also be used as an antimicrobial agent. For over a century, physicians have used silver to prevent wound infections and to aid in the healing of burns. More recently, silver has acquired a key role in a low-tech, low-cost water filtration system, which is providing safe water to hundreds of thousands in the developing world. According to the World Health Organization, more than 2 million people, most of them children, die each year from drinking unsafe water. Governments and corporations tend to focus on high-tech solutions to this problem. High-tech usually means high cost, so these solutions are often not possible in poor communities. In 1981, however, a Guatemalan chemist named Fernando Mesoregos designed and developed a low-tech, low-cost water filter that takes advantage of silver's antimicrobial properties. The bucket of the ceramic water purifier is made with a mix of terracotta clay and other local materials. After the ceramic filter is fired, it's coated with colloidal silver. The filter's combination of fine pore size and bactericidal properties makes it remarkably effective. Clinical tests have shown the filter eliminates approximately 99% of most waterborne disease agents. It's also cheap. Each filter unit is sold for only $10 to $15. Since 1998, Potters for Peace, a US-based nonprofit network of potters, educators, technicians, and volunteers, has traveled throughout the developing world teaching local potters how to make these ceramic water filters. Thanks to their work and that of collaborating NGOs, more than 500,000 people in 14 nations are benefiting from the silver-coated ceramic water filter. And that's it for the Element of the Week. I'm Dominique Tobel.
11: Dominique Tobel is the former program manager for biotechnology at the Chemical Heritage Foundation. We typically think of outsourcing as something that happens with factory jobs, or more recently, computer programmers or call center workers. But multinational pharmaceutical companies have also gotten into the game, conducting clinical trials in developing nations. To find out more about the ethics of this situation, CHF's David Caruso spoke with Seema Shah, a lawyer and bioethicist at the National Institutes of Health.
12: Hi, and thank you very much for joining us on Distillations.
13: Thank you. It's a pleasure to be here.
12: Why have U.S. and European drug firms turned to developing countries as sites of clinical trials?
13: There are a number of reasons. Some of the obvious ones are sometimes you need to go to a certain place to study the disease you're interested in because that's where it happens to be. So if you want to study malaria or sleeping sickness, you'd have to leave the U.S. and go to, say, a country in sub-Saharan Africa. But what's increasingly common is outsourcing, which is happening in all sorts of industries, from Hollywood to just general commercial businesses. And researchers are following suit. So some clinical trials are being conducted because it's cheaper and easier to conduct them in developing countries.
12: Do clinical trials conducted in developing countries ever benefit the local population, or are they only of benefit to people living in industrialized nations?
13: Clinical trials in developing countries can be of great benefit. For example, in Mali, a country in West Africa, researchers went to study malaria and just to find out what the rates were in a particular population, but they also treated the children who were suffering from malaria while they were there. In the course of a few years, death from malaria went down from 30% to 7%. So that was a dramatic improvement for the people in the area. And research offers a variety of benefits related to infrastructure as well. There are also some developing countries that are trying to attract research for economic development purposes. Rwanda has created a governmental agency in order to try and attract more research funding and money to their country, for instance.
12: Are there steps that need to be taken in order to better guarantee the ethical treatment of global human research subjects?
13: Yes, it's an incredibly difficult task to figure out what any universal set of guidelines should be. But one of the difficulties is that there is conflict between some of the guidelines that exist in the U.S. and in Europe and in developing countries. So that would be one place where I think effort is needed. Another issue is that many developing countries don't have sufficient capacity to review research, so they aren't able to enforce the protections as well as we might like. And there are a number of efforts to build capacity for that reason. There also are important strides that need to be made in researching the neglected diseases of developing countries. You might be familiar with the 90-10 gap, a report that revealed that 90% of the funds that are used in research are actually directed to 10% of the global disease burden. And most of the research just simply doesn't cover the issues that are prevalent in developing countries alone.
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16: Now the news. I'm Shane Bigham. China says it'll further improve its visa-free entry and transit programs while expanding digital immigration services to make travel more convenient. The country currently offers unilateral visa-free entry to nationals of 50 countries and a 10-day visa-free transit policy for travelers from 55 countries. In the first half of the year, visa-free entries by foreign nationals rose more than 30% to over 17.8 million. The Chinese Public Security Minister has met FBI Director Kash Patel in Beijing. Wang Xiaohong said China hopes to implement the consensus reached by the two countries' leaders and expand cooperation to combat drug crimes, telecom fraud, child exploitation, and money laundering. Both sides agreed to continue strengthening exchanges and cooperation in law enforcement. China says it's taken lawful measures against Philippine vessels that entered Chinese waters near Huangdao without permission. The China Coast Guard said seven Philippine government vessels and several fishing boats gathered near the island on Friday, with three vessels ignoring repeated warnings and entering Chinese territorial waters. Foreign Ministry spokesperson Lin Jian said Huangdao in the South China Sea has always been Chinese territory.
17: The Philippines should immediately cease its infringements, provocations, and hype. Notably, Manila has once again deployed journalists as props in its provocations, stirring up trouble and exploiting the situation for publicity. This leaves no doubt that the Philippines is the disruptor and troublemaker of peace and stability.
16: The latest incident follows a violent attack on China Coast Guard personnel at Ranaijiao earlier this month. China's placed 14 European Union entities on its export control list, banning exports of dual-use items to them. The Commerce Ministry says the move is in response to the EU's latest sanctions targeting 14 Chinese mainland and Hong Kong companies over alleged links to Russia. China says the decision aims to safeguard national security and fulfill international non-proliferation obligations. The Ministry of Public Security says criminal cases in China fell 16.5% in the first half of the year, while public security violations dropped 11.3%. Cases involving theft, robbery, and fraud declined nearly 39%, and homicide fell to a record low. China's improving public safety has attracted attention overseas, with some social media users praising what they describe as the country's strong sense of security. Authorities also reported fewer telecom and online fraud cases for the ninth straight month, while major road traffic accidents also decreased. Iran's announced a new wave of drone attacks on Kuwait, targeting key U.S. military facilities. Jordan and Bahrain have also been targeted, with Bahrain's interior ministry urging civilians to seek shelter. The latest strikes come after a 13th night of U.S. attacks on Iran. U.S. President Donald Trump has threatened to launch the biggest attack yet seen in the war. Iranian Foreign Minister Abbas Araghchi says Tehran has the right to defend itself and that any country assisting U.S. attacks will also be held accountable. Meanwhile, the Iranian-backed Houthi group in Yemen claims to have struck two Saudi oil tankers. This comes after statements from the group on Monday threatening to disrupt shipping through the vital Bab al-Mandeb Strait. Global benchmark oil prices remain elevated, with Brent crude hitting $100 a barrel on Thursday for the first time since May. Prices also reached $100 on Friday during Asian trading hours. This followed attacks on tankers in the Red Sea by Yemen's Iran-aligned Houthis, choking off a second crucial global oil supply route in the Middle East alongside the Strait of Hormuz. Bangladeshi President Mohammad Shahabuddin has submitted his resignation to the parliament speaker. Shahabuddin, who took office in April 2023, led the country through a period of political turmoil following the ouster of former Prime Minister Sheikh Hasina in August of 2024. Spain's declared a national emergency as wildfires continue to rage across the country, forcing the evacuation of around 10,000 people in the Madrid region. Prime Minister Pedro Sanchez described the situation as dramatic, saying all available resources have been deployed to contain the fires. Nearly 130,000 hectares, an area larger than Hong Kong, has burned across Spain so far this year. Experts say climate change combined with extreme summer heat has intensified this year's wildfire season across southern Europe. Ghana's added Chinese language studies to the revised curriculum for preschool and primary school students. Education authorities in the African country say the revision aims to address learning gaps and align with the country's education priorities. And that's the news. I'm Shane Bigham.
18: 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Finally. 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
19: The Pursuit of Happiness. The Monday Morning Memo for February 16th, 2015. Happiness is a choice. Unhappy people get angry when I say happiness is a choice, because most of them have happily assigned their unhappiness to their circumstances or their past or an evil someone somewhere. It irritates them when I suggest they can simply choose to be happy. I'm not saying it's easy, but it can definitely be done. Now let's talk about you. How often have you said,
20: "I'll be happy when..."
19: But then the desired circumstance arrives and it doesn't bring real happiness. Psychologist Sean Acor says, we tell ourselves,
21: "If I work harder, I'll be more successful. And if I'm more successful, then I'll be happier." And the problem is, it's scientifically broken and backwards for two reasons. First, every time your brain has a success, you just change the goalpost of what success looked like. You got good grades, now you have to get better grades. You got into a good school, now you have to get a better school. You got a good job, now you have to get a better job. You hit your sales target, we're going to change your sales target. And if happiness is on the opposite side of success, your brain never gets there. What we've done is we've pushed happiness over the cognitive horizon as a society. But the real problem is, our brains work in the opposite order. If you can raise somebody's level of positivity in the present, your intelligence rises, your creativity rises, your energy levels rise. In fact, what we found is that every single business outcome improves. Your brain at positive is 31% more productive than your brain at negative, neutral, or stressed. You're 37% better at sales. Doctors are 19% faster, more accurate at coming up with the correct diagnosis when positive instead of negative, neutral, or stressed. If we can find a way of becoming positive in the present, then our brains work even more successfully as we're able to work harder, faster, and more intelligently.
19: I said, happiness is a choice, an act of your will. Will you let me prove that? It will take just a few minutes a day for 21 days. Here's what I need you to do.
22: 1.
19: Write down 3 new things you're grateful for each day. 3 new things a day, 7 days a week. According to Sean Acor, as you approach the end of those 21 days, your brain will start scanning the world, not for the negative, but for the positive first. Make this a habit, and your happiness level will rise, guaranteed.
22: 2.
19: Send an email to a friend each day describing something good that happened to you in the past 24 hours. It can be anything. Sharing it with a friend allows you to relive that moment. You do realize that we're retraining your brain, don't you? All it takes is an act of your will. It will be awkward at first, but it will get easier. Stick with it.
22: 3.
19: Send an email to someone.
1: anyone, telling them what you like best about them, how they've inspired you or taught you something valuable. Let that person know they're important to you. Pick a different person each day. One last thing. None of those emails can be sent to me. Will you give it 21 days? Now, I'm going to go write down 3 things for which I'm grateful, and then I'm going to send 2 emails. What are you going to do? Roy H. Williams.
2: Scott Ettinger's specialty is helping business owners and executives unearth potential leaders in their midst. The kind of men and women who are crucial to long-term success, but don't fit the conventional mold of executive track employees. A frequent contributor to Forbes and the Harvard Business Review, this week Scott will be teaching roving reporter Rotbart how to go prospecting for business leadership gold. Do you want to learn how to recognize human resource treasure when you're looking at it?

0: a lifetime of health problems, or even death. One of the leading causes of neural tube defects is a lack of folic acid before and during the first few weeks of pregnancy. Alina Flores is a health education specialist with CDC's National Center for Birth Defects and Developmental Disabilities, and she's joining us today to discuss the importance of folic acid in preventing these birth defects. Welcome to the show, Alina.
1: Thank you. It's nice to be here.
0: Alina, what are neural tube defects and what health problems are related to them?
1: Well, the neural tube is what eventually will form the baby's brain and spine. When the brain doesn't form correctly, this is called anencephaly. When the spine doesn't form correctly, this is called spina bifida. Pregnancies affected by anencephaly are generally miscarried, or if the baby is born, the baby will die shortly after birth. As far as spina bifida, babies born with spina bifida can lead long and very successful lives, but they do have a lot of health complications that they need to deal with throughout their lives.
0: How common are neural tube defects in newborns, and are there differences in frequencies in certain populations in the United States?
1: In the United States, we know that there's 3,000 pregnancies affected by a neural tube defect every year. Although neural tube defects can affect any woman's pregnancy, we do know that Hispanic women in the U.S. have higher rates of pregnancies affected by neural tube defects.
0: Alina, what is folic acid's role in preventing neural tube defects?
1: Well, folic acid is a B vitamin that helps the neural tube develop properly. The neural tube closes by the third week of pregnancy, which is most often before most women know that they are even pregnant. So what we really try and do is educate women about the importance of getting enough folic acid before pregnancy and then making sure that they get it during the first few weeks of pregnancy.
0: How much folic acid should a person consume each day?
1: The recommendation for anyone who can become pregnant is to take 400 micrograms per day.
0: What are some ways for people to get their daily folic acid requirements?
1: Well, there are three main ways. First, by taking a vitamin containing folic acid, women can go to the store and look at the bottle of vitamins and read the label, make sure it says 400 micrograms of folic acid. The second way is by eating fortified foods. These are foods to which folic acid has been added, for example, breakfast cereals, breads, rice, pasta. Again, it's important to read the label to make sure it says 400 micrograms of folic acid. Finally, women can eat foods high in folate, which is a natural form of folic acid. Although this is an option, it's really hard to get all the folic acid a woman needs through diet alone.
0: Where can listeners get more information about folic acid?
1: Listeners can go to our CDC website, www.cdc.gov/folic acid, and folic acid is just one word together.
0: Thanks, Alina. I've been talking today with CDC's Alina Flores about the importance of folic acid consumption in preventing neural tube defects. 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Until next time, be well. 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
5: Surgical skills and complication rates after bariatric surgery.
4: What about those gowns and gloves? Do they do us any good in preventing infection in the ICU?
5: And when is it safest to have surgery after you've had a coronary stent placed?
4: That's what we're talking about this week on PodMed, the weekly look at the medical headlines from Johns Hopkins, posted on October 11th, 2013. I'm Elizabeth Tracy.
5: And I'm Rick Lang, professor of medicine at Johns Hopkins and vice chairman of medicine at the University of Texas in San Antonio.
4: Rick, I think we're going to move right to gowns and gloves in the ICU. That's in the Journal of the American Medical Association. And I was kind of startled by the findings of this study because a priori, I would have said, but of course these things are going to be helpful, but maybe not.
5: We've talked before about the fact that antibiotic-resistant bacteria are a particular problem. They increase morbidity and mortality in people that are hospitalized, especially in the intensive care unit. Numerous studies have shown that healthcare workers acquire the bacteria on their hands and clothing by touching patients and then can pass it on to other patients. It would make sense that if the healthcare provider would wear gloves and gowns for all patient contacts in the intensive care unit,

0: perhaps we could decrease the rate of acquiring some of these antibiotic-resistant bacteria. So they did a study in 20 different medical and surgical ICUs. There were over 26,000 patients included. And what they did was, in 20 ICUs, the healthcare workers wore gowns and gloves with every single patient contact. And then in a corresponding 20 other hospitals, the healthcare workers did not do that. And then they collected 92,000 bacterial swabs from the patients to see whether they had acquired either Staph aureus, that was meth-resistant, MRSA, or vanc-resistant enterococcus, VRE, two of the major offenders. And what they discovered was that there was no difference in the rate of acquiring these bacteria in the group of individuals that wore gowns and gloves all the time versus those that didn't.
1: This is a very disappointing result, of course, and one that, again, as I suggested, we would have thought, I'm sure, a priori, that if we employed these measures, we would have been able to reduce the transmission of these infections significantly.
0: There are oftentimes consequences of therapy that we don't even think about. For example, in this study, they also looked at hand hygiene compliance when the healthcare worker exited the room. And interestingly enough, in both groups, there was an increase in hand hygiene compliance. Furthermore, in those that wore the gowns and gloves, there was a decrease in the number of times that the healthcare worker actually walked into the patient's room. Well, it may be that these two things were responsible, even though they looked at both bacteria together, and that is in terms of the patients acquiring them. When they looked at the individual outcomes, it looked like that there was a decrease in acquisitions with the MRSA. We need to do further studies to see whether that can be replicated.
1: Okay. Since we're talking about antibiotics then, let's turn to the British Medical Journal, a look at antibiotics and bronchitis.
0: Bronchitis is usually due to a viral infection. And as a result, it's recommended that antibiotics not be used for this particular infection. Nevertheless, in 60% of patients, it is prescribed. Furthermore, if you do a pathologic analysis of what the airways look like, there's a lot of inflammation. So many patients are actually put on anti-inflammatory medications. So this was a multi-center, single-blinded, placebo-controlled trial that took adults between the ages of 18 to 70 who presented with what appeared to be viral bronchitis. And they randomized them to either ibuprofen, to amoxicillin clavulinic acid, or to placebo. All patients received therapy for 10 days. With the hypothesis that the use of antibiotics or anti-inflammatory medications could decrease the length of cough. Well, in fact, when they followed the 416 patients that were randomized to these three treatment arms, there were no significant differences in the number of days with cough.
1: Well, I guess I have to say that I'm not terribly surprised by these findings. I suspect that the people who took the anti-inflammatories probably felt a little better if we had assessed their symptomatology.
0: Essentially, because that wasn't particularly assessed. So it may be that they had less muscle discomfort. Now, even though you're not surprised by these results, I was actually surprised that still 60% of these patients get it. And if you inform most patients it doesn't help, they shake their head and say, that's great. Could you still give me a prescription?
1: And that's, of course, a bias that we're going to have to overcome with education. And I suspect it's going to be a long-term kind of a project.
0: It's particularly important when we talk about trying to decrease the incidence of antibiotic-resistant bacteria.
1: I'm going to put the onus on physicians then to educate patients and to become more resistant when patients implore that they really want an antibiotic.
0: And I want our listeners who are patients to realize that viral bronchitis doesn't respond to antibiotics.
1: Okay. Since we're talking about physicians and physician skill then, let's turn to the New England Journal of Medicine, a look at bariatric surgery and surgical skill.
0: Elizabeth, if you ask most of our listeners whether surgical skills can affect the outcome with surgery, they kind of shake their head and say, well, of course. But you know, we really don't have any good data about that. So this was a very interesting study. The results may not be surprising, but the way it was done, I think, was really good and can also help surgeons increase their skills. So here's what happened. There were 20 bariatric surgeons in Michigan who participated in a statewide collaborative improvement program. There are about 75 or 76 surgeons in Michigan who perform bariatric surgery. And as a part of this improvement program, these 20 physicians videotape either himself or herself while performing a laparoscopic gastric bypass. Now, this is a surgery that's performed on high-risk patients and is a relatively complicated procedure. And this videotape was circulated among 35 other bariatric surgeons, and they rated the skill of the physician. By the way, this is all anonymous. On the basis of the skills, they looked at the outcome of over 10,000 different bariatric surgeries, and here's what they discovered. There was a significant difference in the technical skills employed by the different surgeons. And if you compared the bottom quartile to the top quartile, there was a 3-time higher complication rate in the bottom quartile, 14.5 versus 5.2%, about a 5 times higher mortality, 0.26 versus 0.05%. Those in the lower quartile did longer operations. They had twice the rate of reoperation and twice the rate of readmission.
1: Pardon me if I say, well, gosh, that seems like a rather obvious conclusion. What I'd like to know is, was there any correlation between the length of time somebody had been performing this operation and how long it took them and how many complications they had?
0: Oh, great question. And the answer is no, there wasn't. If you looked at all the quartiles, most of them are doing surgery about 10 or 11 years. Now, there was a relationship between the volume of surgeries. You know, I think this not only informs us about surgical skills and complications, but perhaps provides a very important way to improve the skills of the surgeon.
1: And I would just note that here at Johns Hopkins, Julie Freischlag, who's the chair of surgery here, has advised me that there is such a program in place where there is peer review of operative skills and also perioperative skills in order to assess that the best outcomes can be possible. And that there's a kind of a hurdle to overcome with regard to resistance to that. But once people become apprised that that's the objective, they really embrace it.
0: You know, if the surgeon feels like he or she is not being attacked, if it can be done anonymously and objectively, everybody gains by this.
1: Outstanding. Well, I'm going to choose that one for the blog this week. I'll just tell you right now. Finally, let's turn back to the Journal of the American Medical Association. A look at stent placement and subsequent surgery. Hey, are you at risk if you've had a stent?
0: This interesting study addresses a dilemma that many of our patients face. I'm happy to report that it was done by a previous resident that we had trained in Dallas, Tom Maddox, who now is at the University of Colorado in Denver and works at the VA hospital. And here's the dilemma. Many patients have had a coronary stent placed, and they're put on antiplatelet agents, which increases the risk of bleeding. Then subsequently, they need to have some elective non-cardiac surgery. If you take the patients off the antiplatelet therapy, they run a risk of having a clot form. So how long should one wait after the stent has been placed to minimize the risk of that will happen? So what Tom and his colleagues did in this study was they looked at the VA data over a 24-month period after 125,000 coronary stent implantations. And in these, about 28,000 patients underwent non-cardiac operations. What they discovered was the risk of having a significant cardiac event was about 12% in these patients who had non-cardiac surgery if the surgery was performed within 6 weeks of the stent. If you waited between 6 weeks and 6 months, that rate decreased by a half to about 6%. And then if you waited from 6 to 12 months, it decreased by about 4%. This means that in patients that have had stents placed, particularly the drug-eluting stents, that one should wait for at least 6 months, if possible, before elective surgery is performed.
1: Yeah, I'd like to know more about that, Rick, though, because I guess my question is just the very placement of the stent and anticoagulation therapy and so forth. I just wonder about the rate of inflammation, just sort of general morbidity that might be associated with that.
0: Well, in fact, it's known that the perioperative state increases the risk of inflammation. And in these particular studies, if it was an urgent surgery, their risk was higher. And there were other risk factors typically associated with heart attacks. Did they have kidney disease? Did they have a recent heart attack? Did they have significant coronary disease? So all of these things in the setting of inflammation in surgery increases the risk of stent thrombosis. Many times patients are going to undergo elective surgery, and as a part of their cardiac evaluation, they have a stress test or some sort of perfusion test done to look at their heart. And if there's an abnormality, the physician will say, well, gosh, let's put a stent in to improve blood flow to make it safer to do your surgery. Well, in fact, that's not the case. As shown here, if the surgery is done within 6 weeks of the stent, the risk of having significant cardiac events about 12%.
1: And that is significant. On that note, then, that's a very beneficial piece of information for folks who need that intervention. That's a look at this week's medical headlines from Johns Hopkins. I'm Elizabeth Tracy.
0: And I'm Rick Lang. Y'all live well.
2: Hi, my name is Ken Chisholm. I'm the director of the Science Working Group at Radio Newark. 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
4: In the outer reaches of the solar system, nearly 6 billion kilometers away, the dwarf planet Pluto slowly orbits the Sun. Before NASA's New Horizons probe flew past the icy world in July 2015, almost all the information we had about this distant object came from observations made by Hubble.

Discovered in 1930 by the American astronomer Clyde Tombaugh, Pluto was originally classified as the ninth planet of the solar system. However, as more and more objects of a similar size, mass, and composition were discovered, astronomers started to question whether it was truly a planet. In 2006, they decided it wasn't. Pluto was reassigned to the newly defined category of dwarf planet. Until July 2015, when NASA's New Horizons space probe reached Pluto after 9 years of flight, almost all the information that we had about Pluto came from Hubble. Pluto's largest moon, Charon, was discovered by the United States Naval Observatory in the USA before Hubble was launched in 1990. After launch, Hubble turned its gaze to this small system to see what more it could find out. The space telescope was able to discover four additional moons around Pluto, due to its advantageous position outside of Earth's atmosphere. Hubble observations from 2006 uncovered the small moons Nix and Hydra, both less than 60 kilometers in diameter. In 2011 and 2012, two additional moons were found in Hubble data. They were named Kerberos and Styx, fitting the names of two of the other moons and Pluto itself in being creatures and places of the mythological Greek underworld. Hubble images taken over a period of time allowed astronomers to estimate the size and brightness of the moons and showed that both Nix and Hydra are chaotically tumbling as they orbit. Astronomers think that the same would be true for Kerberos and Styx. Over the years, Hubble's sharp vision has allowed some features to be seen on Pluto. These span several hundred kilometers, and the planet's polar regions, as well as some large bright spots, are visible. These remained the most detailed maps of Pluto until the New Horizons flyby. Hubble's high-resolution images can't compete with pictures taken from probes that pass close to the planets of the solar system. However, Hubble has the advantage of being able to carry out long-term monitoring, returning to look at these objects periodically. This is crucial for the study of planetary atmospheres and geology. In the coming years, astronomers plan to use the infrared vision of Hubble's successor, the NASA ESA CSA James Webb Space Telescope, for future observations of Pluto. This telescope, planned for launch in 2018, will be able to study the surface chemistry of Pluto, its moons, and many other bodies that lie in the distant region around Pluto, hopefully resolving many of the mysteries lurking in the outer reaches of the solar system.

0: Now that you've caught up with Hubble, make sure to get the latest from the ground, too. The ESOcast highlights the best of the European Southern Observatory and its powerful telescopes that observe from high in the Chilean Andes at the Southern Hemisphere's best-known sites for astronomical observations.
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4: Thanks for listening to this edition of the Public Square with Dave Zanotti from the American Policy Roundtable. Dave, some people wish that we would just move on from this assassination attempt and not talk about it at all.
5: Sure, and it's understandable, and I think that America will want to move on quickly, though I have a feeling this is one of those events that even though you move on, you'll think about a lot. And that's the case of some of the people we have interviewed who were there. Their lives are forever different because of what they experienced. And we didn't want to get away too fast from this, particularly because there's so much quick-wittedness that's been directed toward conspiracies and towards criticisms. And we felt that since we are in the public policy business, which deals with the administrative state and federal agencies, and since the Secret Service is a federal agency that works with many local and state law enforcement organizations. And we do know a lot of people in Butler, Pennsylvania, and we do know people who've spent their lives with the state patrol in Pennsylvania. We know a lot of really good people who serve in law enforcement, and that day jumped to lay their lives in front of bullets to help other people, that we wanted to just share from our research that maybe patience is in order here. It's crystal clear to everybody. It makes no sense that a guy could get up on a building and fire those shots. That's the easy part. Finding out why is going to take a little bit of time, and it's probably going to be a lot simpler than we realize. And for people who have to have a conspiracy, you really don't have to have one. I'm going to tell you that the reality of history is sometimes people miss something, and we probably are going to find out why in good order, but it's probably not going to net a conspiracy. So I hope people will save their moral energy and praying for the people that are there and not get too worried about having to have too many answers too quick.
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6: This week, do you ever eat again even if you're already full? Scientists are studying a hormone that may be responsible. Also, we'll tell you about some high school students in Manhattan who teamed up to expose food fraud with simple DNA analysis. First, though, Suzanne Bard investigates an urban food legend in our latest Science Update reality check.
8: There's a widespread belief that the gelatin you find in certain desserts comes from horse or cow hooves. Hooves contain the protein keratin, which also makes up your hair and nails, and gelatin was once even marketed as a treatment for brittle nails. But as it turns out, gelatin is actually made from a different type of protein.
9: Gelatin is a protein that comes from a three-stranded protein called collagen that's used to make connective tissue, like your ligaments.
8: That's Purdue food scientist Connie Weaver. Collagen is the most common protein found in the body. So while gelatin may not come from hooves, it does come from some other somewhat unappetizing body parts.
9: So commercially, to get your Jell-O products, they take some collagen-rich source, like hides or demineralized bones and skin, that sort of thing, and soak it so that you extract out that protein and it unravels it into gelatin molecules. And they clean up the impurities and then they dry it down until it's granular pulverized and you can make the Jell-O products from that.
8: She adds that gelatin isn't a very good source of protein because it lacks key amino acids that the body needs. And if your favorite urban science legend needs a reality check, give us a call at 1-800-WHY-IS-IT and we'll look into it.
6: Thanks, Suzanne. And remaining on our food theme, do you sometimes find yourself reaching for fattening treats, even if you've just eaten?
3: And everything else should be telling your body that you're full. But then again, when the dessert cart goes by and you're at the restaurant, all of a sudden you're interested in eating again.
6: That's endocrinologist Jeffrey Zigman of the University of Texas Southwestern Medical Center. He and his colleagues did a series of experiments with mice to find out if a hormone called ghrelin,
3: which is produced primarily by cells located within the stomach and the rest of the gastrointestinal tract,
6: might be responsible for causing cravings so soon after eating. So they administered ghrelin to one group of mice and gave a placebo injection of saline to another group. Then they let the mice search for tasty, high-fat food pellets, but they progressively made it harder and harder for the mice to get the pellets until they would eventually give up. Except the mice who got the ghrelin didn't give up.
3: We found that they were more motivated to obtain those pellets of food than animals that instead of getting ghrelin got saline. And so this seems to indicate that when ghrelin levels are high, that it can motivate mice and probably also humans to obtain rewarding food.
6: He says mice that had been injected with the extra ghrelin hormone also spent more time on the side of a chambered cage that previously had high-fat food treats in it, even if the chamber was now empty.
3: They were satiated. They had eaten normal amounts of food. They were not feeling starved. We gave them an injection of ghrelin, and they went to the side where they had learned to find the high-fat diet pellet reward.
6: Researchers like Zigman are hard at work trying to understand how the hormone acts on the brain's pleasure centers, and this research could lead to better treatments for obesity in the future. And in other food news, University of Texas researchers have isolated a protein from the root of the licorice plant and found that it's effective in preventing Pseudomonas infections in mice. These same bacteria often infect people with burns and can infect the lungs of people with cystic fibrosis. The hope is that the finding will lead to effective new treatments for these dangerous infections.
8: And scientists at Tufts University report that the calorie counts that restaurants display for their menu items are unreliable. On average, the restaurant counts were 18% lower than the actual number of calories. The researchers say that often the portion sizes served were larger than the ones used on the calorie displays, and sometimes contained ingredients that added extra calories.
6: Thanks, Suzanne. In our final food story today, a team of high school super sleuths recently used a technology called DNA barcoding to uncover some surprising cases of food fraud.
8: If you're in the habit of buying gourmet food products, you might want to think twice about what they really contain. High school students Matt Cost and Brenda Tan recently tested the DNA of food items in their cupboards and at local supermarkets in New York City.
10: DNA barcoding is basically a way of identifying specimens using a specific gene, so you don't have to go through the whole sequence. It's a very efficient way of identifying things.
8: With help from researchers at Rockefeller University and the American Museum of Natural History, they determined that 11 out of 66 products were actually mislabeled.
10: The real first surprise was when we tested sheep's milk cheese. The thing that surprised us was that it actually just contained cow DNA. So that was when we first started to think how many products are out there that are mislabeled. A delicacy that was labeled as dried shark actually was Nile perch, which is a much cheaper fish found in Africa. Sturgeon caviar was actually just Mississippi paddle fish. We tested dog treats too. It was labeled as venison, but it was actually just beef.
8: Tan says regulatory agencies like the FDA should consider using the method to protect consumers from food fraud. The students also analyzed the DNA of other items they found in their own apartments.
10: We were basically testing to see what actually contained DNA in our environment, testing everything from insect legs to bongo drums to cheese products, and we were really surprised to find that DNA was in fact in most of those. Some of the items we found were a feather duster that had ostrich DNA inside of it, pet hair, human hair. And I even tested a dried deer antler, just a bit of it, and it came back with DNA. I guess the overall message I took from the experiment was that DNA is incredibly resilient, and it's everywhere in our environment.
8: And the students believe that doing an investigation like this isn't as hard as you might think.
10: A lot of high school students should think about doing science projects like these because it's really easy and it's really simple.
6: Thanks for that report, Suzanne. Well, that's all we have for you this week. But if you can't wait for next week's podcast, you can get a daily dose of science by listening to the Science Update Podcast Daily Edition every day, Monday through Friday. 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If we use your question, you will win one of our brand new Science Update mugs. Thanks for listening. I'm Bob Hirshon for AAAS, the Science Society.
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3: This is the Saltcast. I'm Rob Rosenthal. Welcome to the Saltcast, a co-production of PRX.org and the Salt Institute for Documentary Studies in Portland, Maine. Salt offers an intensive 15-week semester in documentary writing, photography, and radio. I'm the director of the radio program at Salt. Turn on your ethics radar for a little bit. The piece we're going to listen to today sometimes causes quite a bit of ethical angst amongst the students at Salt, and we've even gotten into some heated debates over a particular technique that was used to produce this piece. And before we listen to it, let me give you a little bit of background. Ruth Marchaletta is the matriarch of the Marchaletta family in Corinna, Maine. Corinna's a rural area in the central part of the state. Ruth and her family were employed at a woolen mill, and when the mill closed, they lost their jobs. So without telling you the whole story before you hear it, the Marchalettas took a lousy situation, turned it inside out, and, you know, for the most part, made pretty good for themselves. As you listen to this piece, pay close attention to Ruth. She's the main character and the narrator, if you will. It's what Ruth says that gets some Salt students all riled up. So listen carefully, and we'll pose a question afterward. Here's a family yarn by Rupa Maria.
4: Hi, come on in. You want some coffee? I'm Ruth Marchaletta, and these are my boys. Mike, Gary, Joe, and then comes Tony, but he's not here yet. In the morning before work, the boys come down for coffee break.
5: Is everybody ready for deer season?
6: Oh, yeah.
4: We all used to work at Eastland Woolen Mill in Corinna before it closed in 1996. In Eastland, I was a hand mender, making cloth that would be a second or a third into first quality. That kind of work was great. Some of the materials are very hard to work on. Make your hands sore, your back sore, your eyes sore. Used to be hundreds of mills in Maine, and now there isn't. I don't remember, but I think there's only a couple of them left in the whole state. Most of them are gone.
7: Not going to be down my roads either without a boat.
4: All four of the boys worked at Eastland Woolen Mill. And when the mill closed and left everybody out of a job, we Marchalettas did something different. We went and made our own mill.
8: It's Family Yarns Incorporated. Well, it's one big happy family, most of the time.
4: That's Joe. He's a mechanic at heart. Joe is one of those kids that would take a watch or a clock, take it apart, see what made it tick. And then he would put it back together again, which surprised us. And he was only 8 years old. Oh, he loved the machines of Eastland, something fierce, especially the card machines. You put big heaps of wool in one end of the card machine, and out the other end comes spaghetti strings of yarn. Joe knows his machines inside and out.
8: One day, Gary and I were sitting at the coffee table, and Eastland was selling off, going to have an auction. We were just jokingly had mentioned, finally they're going out and they're going to get rid of all that junk. Maybe we ought to buy one of them old machines and just do something with it.
9: It really was kind of messy, and it was pretty banged up. You know, people didn't care at the end. They knew they were losing their jobs, basically.
4: Here comes Tony. Hello, Sonny. Did you want coffee?
8: So Gary and I went up and we took a look.
4: The damn door you were going
8: to
4: buy?
8: We went in there and talked to the guy, and he threw a price at us, and we said, man, that's cheap.
10: Each machine had to be torn down into sections and put on wooden skids and then loaded into a trailer and hauled here and then reverse the process to put them back together. Card machines, a complete card probably weighs in the vicinity of 100,000 pounds.
9: We had no place to put it.
4: So my boys built a place for the old machines just down the road in front of Joe's house. The old barn that used to have goats in it is now a woolen mill.
11: These machines are old machines. The card machines
5: Our oldest one out there dates back to 1894. The newest one we get out there, I think, is around 19.
4: Today, the mill is turning wool into tennis ball yarn. You know that fuzzy stuff on tennis ball? It comes from yarn made in our barn in Maine.
5: The front part, the finisher condenser, those are around 1958.
4: You'll find Gary, Mike, and Joe down at the mill working, and their wives. Even Joe's son and his wife work there. Tony does all the trucking for the business. I think that because the boys have different knowledges of different things, it makes it all work. And me, I'm the mom, yes.
9: We just all chipped in and worked on together. And really, that's how the name Family Yarns came about.
4: We've been making different specialty yarns for a few years now. Camel hair, woolen blends, even raccoon hair.
5: These spinning frames, same era, around 1958, 1960. They've probably been in a dozen mills during their lifetime, just keep getting dragged around.
4: I like to watch the wool being worked by these old machines. Some of it flies off and goes through the air and sits on top of the giant metal wheels and rubber belts. Looks like little angels or maybe snow and even poodles. But things aren't all just fine and dandy out here. Industry is changing and going downhill fast.
10: The manufacturing in this country now is gone.
4: People had to move. They had to move their kids around the state trying to find a place to live and have a job. It gives them that hopeless feeling because what do you do?
6: And the way that the factories are going out of business everywhere, there's just not a lot of work out there to do it.
4: It's all gone overseas. Just to keep some of our jobs here. People like myself, we like to work. No matter how old you are, it doesn't make any difference.
9: People in general have got to start waking up and start buying American. If you want our people to work, you got to buy our products.
4: Well, I do that. I look for the toilet tissue that comes from AIM, which is kind of a small thing to do, but it's my way of fighting back because I know what it's doing to all of our industries.
9: Where did the state of Maine get the paper that they use to make hunting licenses? Do they get it from the United States or do they buy it from Canada? And it just irritates me knowing that even some of our federal prisons are eating Canadian potatoes. It doesn't get me all wound up.
6: If something happens with the mill that we don't make it, I'm sure that we're all going to do something and make something of ourselves. We always have.
4: We'd lose everything if it did go under.
8: We really have just one customer that we actually are dealing with at this time. Yeah, I wake up in the morning, and I always cringe thinking, is this going to be the day the phone's going to ring? Is this the one? Is this the bad call? Too bad, so sad, see you later.
6: Well, I'd like to say it's going to go forever, but I don't think it will. I'd like to see it go as long as we're around.
4: Today, it's cloudy. I'm dragging. I'm pessimistic. Probably tomorrow will be optimistic if the sun comes out. We've had a lot of cloudy days this year.
6: Well, we've put our heart and soul into this place, trying to come from the bottom and try to build it and make it work.
4: But who knows what's going to happen here? How long we'll be able to hold on?
11: Tomorrow. See you later.
3: That's A Family Yarn by SALT Radio student Rupa Maria. That was produced in 2003. This is SALTcast from PRX and SALT. I'm Rob Rosenthal. So how close did you listen to Ruth? Could you tell that she was reading sometimes? Her tape in that piece was a mix of sound bites from interviews and the reading of narration. It's hard to tell the difference in most spots, isn't it? Well, that's not what upsets some SALT students. The fact that the two types of tape are mostly indistinguishable isn't the issue. What sometimes sets students off is that Rupa, the student producer, wrote the narration. Ruth didn't write it. Some students argue that Rupa is putting words in Ruth's mouth. And this concern about putting words in people's mouths often starts early in the semester at SALT. During an afternoon class, all three tracks at SALT, photo, writing, and radio, we get together and listen to Sunshine Hotel by Dave Isay. Sunshine Hotel is a I guess you'd call it an intimate and intense look at a flop house in New York City's Bowery District. And basically, flop houses are an ultra-cheap hotel for people of little means.
11: Welcome. Come on in. If you got the rent money, you can stay. If you ain't, beat it. This is an eat-it-and-beat-it hotel. Normally, people come in, they stay for a day or two and get out. But for some reason or another, people come in, they like to stay for a year, for 2 years. You know, in other words, they like to give you aggravations. If you like aggravations, come to the Sunshine Hotel. It's a lovely place.
3: That's Nathan Smith. He runs the front desk at Sunshine Hotel, and he's the main character in the program. He's the narrator, too. And what you hear throughout Sunshine is a mix of interview tape and narrating. In fact, Sunshine gave Rupa the idea to try the same in her piece, A Family Yarn. Well, just about every semester, some students will take offense at the idea of a radio producer writing words for a character. And so I get it. I understand that point of view. I mean, really, think about it. If the idea of documentary is to honestly capture people in their own words, then you shouldn't be writing what they say. So I get that. But in this case, I don't really agree, and here's why. Rupa wrote the narration based on interview tape. Rupa took what Ruth said, she summarized it, sharpened it, she made it sing. It's Ruth only, well, maybe I shouldn't say this, but it's Ruth only a bit better. That's going to get me into trouble. It's Ruth, but more concise. How about that? But Rupa took it another step, and so did Dave Isay. When Ruth sat down to record, and they recorded in her bedroom, by the way. It was the quietest place in the house. When Ruth sat down to read the narration, if there was anything that she didn't agree with, they'd change it. It might have been something factual. It might have been a particular word that wasn't part of Ruth's everyday speech. So Ruth became part of the editing process. And the same was true for Nathan Smith during the production of Sunshine Hotel. So what do you think? It kind of blurs some traditional boundaries, doesn't it? Is this right or wrong? Is this an ethical dilemma or a creative production technique? You can post your thoughts to the Saltcast blog at saltcast.org. Saltcast is produced by PRX, the public radio exchange, at prx.org and the Salt Institute for Documentary Studies. You can find out more about studying documentary at salt.edu. Be sure to chime in at the Saltcast blog. We want to know what you're thinking. I'm Rob Rosenthal. Thanks for listening.
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15: I'm Dr. Anthony Lizewitz, and this is Climate Connections. In Atlanta, an overgrown and neglected railroad corridor is becoming a shady walking and biking path. When complete, the Atlanta Beltline will form a 22-mile loop around the city, linking parks, affordable housing, art, businesses, and public transit. And hundreds of different types of plants and trees will surround the path, forming the world's longest linear arboretum.
16: And it's a way that people can get through 45 neighborhoods, either by bike or by foot, that is going to be completely shaded.
15: Greg Levine is executive director of the nonprofit Trees Atlanta, which manages the Arboretum. He says the design incorporates both old-growth trees and new tree plantings. As climate change causes more extreme weather, these trees will help keep the city cool on hot days, and they'll filter stormwater when it rains. They'll also create habitat for wildlife.
16: In the evenings, you can hear insects. If you get there early in the morning, there's birds flying all around.
15: More than half of the arboretum has already been built, and signs, artwork, and docent-led tours on the path teach people about the trees and the ecosystem as they enjoy the winding oasis of greenery. Climate Connections is produced by the Yale Center for Environmental Communication. To learn more about climate change, visit climateconnections.org.

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1: This is DW News, our top stories. A Russian ballistic missile attack near Kyiv has killed at least 10 people and wounded dozens of others. Officials say the site was hosting a defense industry event. More than two dozen nearby homes were damaged. The attack came a day after President Volodymyr Zelensky said missiles for Patriot interceptor systems were Ukraine's top priority. Large wildfires are burning out of control in southwestern France and Spain. More than 60,000 people left the area near Cap Ferret, about 60 kilometers from Bordeaux. Hundreds of firefighters have been deployed to tackle the blazes. In Spain, the government declared a national emergency after wildfires prompted the evacuation of some 20,000 people from villages near Madrid. Germany has hired Jurgen Klopp to coach its men's national football team. The former Liverpool manager signed a contract through to the 2030 World Cup. He replaces Julian Nagelsmann, who resigned after Germany's loss to Paraguay in this year's round of 16. Klopp faces a tough start, with Germany playing four Nations League matches in 11 days in late September and October.
2: Profile America, Saturday, July 24th. Tomorrow is Parents' Day, an annual public observance similar to Mother's Day and Father's Day, but not an official holiday with gifts and greeting cards. And because it dates only from 1994, not as well known. Its goal is to honor the men and women whose devotion to children strengthens families and society in general, whether they are actual parents or parental figures. Among the activities of the day, Parents of the Year will be recognized at local, state, and national levels. Presently, there are over 91 million parents living with offspring in the household. The great majority, almost 74%, are parent couples, but over 18 million, or 20%, have no married or cohabiting partner present. You can find more facts about America's people, places, and economy from the American Community Survey at census.gov.
3: Science.
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5: This is the Engines of Our Ingenuity, made possible by the friends of KUHF Houston.
6: Today, a chain and an arch. The University of Houston presents this program about the machines that make our civilization run and the people whose ingenuity created them. Eero Saarinen had a problem. The Finnish architect was holding a drooping chain between his hands. He was illustrating a point to his structural engineer, Hans Carl Bendel. A hanging chain forms a catenary curve, a well-known geometric form. But geometry wasn't the issue. It didn't look right. Look right for what? Well, try flipping that chain upside down in your mind's eye and multiply by, say, 600. Saarinen and Bendel were staring at the future Gateway Arch, the tallest monument in the country, the largest arch ever built. They were drawing the blueprints. Saarinen wanted his arch to have a soaring feeling, and the hanging chain just wasn't quite it. The story goes that Bendel then took the chain and said, "Give me a few days." When he came back, he'd replaced some of the links in the middle of the chain with smaller ones. That changed the weight of the curve just a bit. Saarinen was elated. The arch had found its shape. But why an arch at all? The 38-year-old architect had won a prestigious competition for a new national monument sited for the banks of the Mississippi in downtown St. Louis. He had edged out 171 other competitors, including his own father. The vote was unanimous, and for good reason. Saarinen explained that an absolutely simple shape was the basis of memorials that have kept their significance over time, such as Egypt's pyramids. He decided against the classic rainbow-shaped Roman arch or the peaked Gothic arch. A catenary curve arch wasn't unknown in architecture, but it wasn't very common either. And now Bendel's modified chain was an arch no one had ever seen before. Construction began in 1963. The sides of the arch are stainless steel equilateral triangles, 54 feet wide at the base. They shrink to a mere 17 feet at the top, Bendel's skinny chain links.

0: The building tolerances were insanely tight, off by more than a 64th of an inch at the bottom, and the two sides wouldn't meet up at the top. St. Louisans watched as the legs of their arch grew closer together. When the last center triangle was finally hoisted into place, massive hydraulic presses pushed the legs apart to accept the joining piece. Two precarious halves became an invincible whole. The gateway arch is so strong, it sways only 16 inches in tornado force winds. Sadly, Saarinen never saw it. He died during surgery for a brain tumor shortly before construction. The arch was completed in 1965. It's meant to commemorate the story of our nation's westward expansion and the audacity of the men and women who achieved it. But try standing right next to this giant gleaming icon and look straight up. Gravity vanishes as the steel road vaults 630 feet into the sky, then returns to Earth. It's a dizzying effect, and covered wagon trains are probably about the last thing you're thinking of. That's okay. Audacity, period, is the story of Eero Saarinen's magnificent arch. I'm Roger Kaza at the University of Houston, where we're interested in the way inventive minds work.
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2: People keep asking me about the geology of the Adirondacks because it's a weird kind of idea. The mountains are still going up, right? Mm. They're young mountains. But the rock on top is really, really, really, really old. So there are new mountains made out of old material. In fact, older than the surrounding stuff that they're pushing up. They're pushing past the Champlain Valley and all of that. And all of that stuff is younger material.
3: Yeah.
2: So that's a little bit counterintuitive. I mean,
3: yeah, it's kind of you kind of think of the young stuff on top and the old stuff is below in geology. And here it's...
2: Yeah, right. And they're going up. It's sort of, you know, it's funny to think about.
3: Yeah, well, it's actually even kind of weirder to think about what might have been here before those really old rocks, the types of granite-type things and this rock called anorthosite, the gray stuff you find all over the high peaks.
2: Which is the really old stuff.
3: Yeah, it's a little over a billion years old.
2: It's pretty old.
3: Pushing up through half-billion-year-old stuff in the Champlain Valley from an old ocean that used to be there. And actually, that stuff was formed at huge depths in the crust. It's actually not a normal kind of a rock to find this anorthosite gray stuff. There's not a lot of quartz in it. It's mostly these feldspars and some other stuff, which can experimentally be reproduced in the laboratory. The only way you get that is huge pressure and huge temperatures. And geologists can calculate where in nature that would happen. You'd have to go twice the thickness of a normal Earth's crust.
2: So way, way
3: in
2: down.
3: Towards the mantle to get those conditions. Hmm. So just having this anorthosite stuff here tells geologists that there must have been something that pushed the crust way, way, like 15 miles down into the mantle. And the only thing that could do that is a collision with another continent.
2: Wow.
3: Or one rode up. Uh-huh. Over on top of us, and there is good evidence that happened about a little over a billion years ago.
2: Like what's happening with India and the Himalayas.
3: With the Himalayas.
2: Right.
3: Right, exactly. So India's plowing into Asia, and the Himalayas right. are pushed up as a result. Same thing would have been here. They were probably the size of the Himalayas here.
2: And so this stuff was pushed down.
3: Way, way down. And under those conditions, this special kind of lava type stuff came in, and that made the rocks the high peaks are made of. But just by saying that this stuff was intruded into the crust means the crust was already there, which means that was older than the stuff being intruded into it. So the rocks the high peaks are made of are younger than the stuff they were squirted into.
2: So is there any of that stuff left?
3: Well, you wouldn't think so, but actually there is. If you go into places like Cascade Notch, where the Cascade Lakes are, just east of Lake Placid, let's say, you can find blue calcite, which is really pretty, and mineral collectors go there. I used to go because of that, too. And learning the history of this, this stuff is a carbonate, which is left over from an ocean that was here before.

0: Where the Adirondacks are now used to be like the ocean around the Florida Keys. That's what you're saying?
1: Yeah, because it's just a flat area. It was a low, shallow sea, and we had drifted down near the equator at the time. It was amazing. Like, this is huge time scales here.
0: Obviously. So are we talking fossils or,
1: Well, that's the amazing thing. This is before coral existed, so there wouldn't have even been coral reefs like you'd find around Florida. This is just lime coming out of the water, which actually does happen in places like Florida. The mud's really limey from this. It precipitates out. So this stuff made limey rocks, limestone, without coral fossils in it or anything. Mm-hmm. And then when the continental collision happened, that stuff got smushed down to the great depths and cooked, and it mingled with the other rocks and made this calcite.
0: So then it finally gets pushed up as what's now the Adirondacks starts to rise.
1: Starts to lift up, and it erodes away little by little by little over millions of years.
0: So obviously it's mostly all eroded.
1: So it's mostly gone, but you do get these little cracks in the earth and little remnants of that old stuff on top of the anorthosite and granite that got squirted into it, still lingering in little pockets. You can find marble and other stuff from that old ocean in the high peaks from place to place. And so, you can recognize it by putting a little acid on it, see, like a vinegar or something, and see if it fizzes. And that tells you that's leftover ancient ocean sediments.
0: So rock hounds, get out there. That's pretty cool. Thanks very much, Dr. Kurt Steiger of Paul Smith College. I'm Martha Foley.
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4: From the Encyclopedia of Life, this is One Species at a Time. I'm Ari Daniel Shapiro. There are countless animals that have a kind of power over humans that lure us in. They compel us to write mythologies. They make us gaze through a pair of binoculars. Usually the animals are big, charismatic things like tigers or pandas, but charisma can come in much smaller sizes too and trigger just as powerful an attraction. A few months ago, it's this appeal of the small that turned people out in droves.
5: They're amazing.
6: Let it
5: there
6: settle.
5: You go. Now you can see those red underwings.
6: Wow.
7: Oh, wow. That's like awesome.
4: We're in Frostwoods Park, a patch of green in East Brunswick, New Jersey, and our first of three stops. It's nighttime, about 9 p.m., and these couple dozen kids, parents, and neighbors are on the lookout for moths.
5: There's something kind of magical about being out at night with all kinds of biodiversity, everything from the size of a pinhead up to a moth as big as your hand.
4: David Moskowitz is the co-founder of something called National Moth Week. In late July, for an entire week, over 300 moth-inspired events were hosted in every state in the U.S., except North Dakota.
5: North Dakota, where are you?
4: And in numerous places around the world. Costa Rica, Gambia, Bulgaria, even the Azores in the middle of the Atlantic.
5: There's always something to find. It's like a treasure hunt.
4: The other co-founder, Liddy Haramati, says National Moth Week's intended, in part, to cast aside the view that moths are just a swarm of ugly winged pests.
8: Some of them are as beautiful as butterflies, or I think even more beautiful than butterflies.
4: Such as the Io moth, or Automeris Io, Haramati's favorite, a bright yellow one with two big black eye spots on its wings. She says that looking for moths can be really rewarding. For one thing, in the U.S., moths outnumber butterflies by about 15 species to 1. Not to mention that finding moths at night is pretty easy.
8: All you have to do is turn on a light at night and they'll come to you. You don't have to go look for them.
5: Come on, John.
4: 2.25 miles above sea level, perched atop the continental divide of Cottonwood Pass in central Colorado, our second stop, a generator roars to life, powering a bright light. It's nighttime, and the faces of a dozen people light up in its soft blue glow. Most of them are lepidopterists, who study moths and butterflies by profession. Someone's unrolled a screen in front of the light to catch the moths flapping through the cold mountain air.
9: It's a hepialid, gracilis. For the first time in 30
10: awesome.
9: Years.
10: Hold on just a second. It looks like there's something much bigger on the other side. Oh, yeah, here we go. I think it's a Lasiestra. It's still kicking a little bit.
4: Jean-François Landry, who drove here from Quebec, James Adams, who flew in from Georgia, and the rest of the group are collecting these high-elevation moths.
9: In terms of unknown diversity, new species, this is kind of the frontier.
4: By far the young

0: Youngest person up here is Megan McCarty. She's 16, from Indiana, and is an avid lepidopterist in the making.
1: Oh, this is just a killing jar. I basically put moths in here and I have poison in here, and then I'll put them in my collection.
0: Her dad, David McCarty, has tagged along too.
2: I'm a supporter of moth love. I like to see the action, but it's just something that Megan does, and so I drive her out. I like birds.
0: Our last stop is in the middle of the island of Oahu in Hawaii, up past a series of pineapple plantations on a lush path in the Ewa Forest Reserve. It's usually closed to the public, and that's because this trail runs along a knife-edge ridge with a sheer drop on either side. But Cynthia King, the entomologist from Hawaii's Division of Forestry and Wildlife, is keeping careful watch over the 17 people who've assembled in the fading daylight.
3: Everybody else have their stuff? Water bottle, flashlight, rain jacket. Awesome.
0: A strong gust of wind sweeps across the ridge. Wind's not good for spotting moths. It doesn't allow them to settle on the lit-up sheet. But it turns out it was ancient winds that blew most of Hawaii's moth species, 850 and counting, from the mainland out to its islands. That's why the moths in Hawaii tend to be smaller than the ones you'd find in North and South America. Little moths can travel much farther on the wind. Finally, the breeze settles down, and a single moth emerges out of the darkness, a tiny mottled flutter.
4: Ooh.
0: Kapua Cavello, who's out here with her two kids, gently lowers the moth into a baggie.
4: Hey, there's a moth over here. You guys want to check it out?
1: Mommy.
0: Cynthia King comes over to investigate.
3: This is a little sphinx moth.
0: Or Hylas wilsoni perkinsey. The group spots another several moths, but before long, it's time to pack it in. They head back, walking carefully along the ridgeline, and they talk softly about searching for such small treasures beneath the night sky. Their headlamps twinkle along the path like a constellation of slow-moving stars. Special thanks to Rose Eveleth, Erica Kramer, and Nikki Motson for collecting the audio for this story and for taking some great photos, which you can see by visiting EOL.org. 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
7: What I like about E equals MC squared is not only its simplicity, but how many different environments in the universe the equation applies. It applies to what's going on inside of stars, inside of our own sun. It applies to what's going on in the center of the galaxy. It applies to what's going on in the vicinity of black holes. It applies to all the events that took place at the Big Bang. Our fundamental knowledge of the formation and evolution of the universe would be practically zero were it not for the existence and understanding of that equation. And as a recipe for converting matter into energy and back into matter, it's something that doesn't happen in your kitchen or in everyday life, because the energies required to make that happen fall far outside of anything that goes on in everyday life. Because, for example, visible light that you use to illuminate the page you read, you can calculate how much energy that light has. It's not enough to make any particles with. You need more energetic light than visible light, than ultraviolet. You got to get into x-rays. If you get a high enough energy x-rays passing by your room, spontaneously, unannounced, unprompted, unscripted, they will make electrons. The whole suite of particles you learn about, all of those can be manufactured simply by entering a pool of energy where that energy is above the mass threshold for that particle. We are fortunately not bathed in that level of energy, because we would first get sterilized, then it would mess with our DNA, and then we would die. Okay, so we should be glad we don't see E equals MC squared happening in front of us. It would be a dangerous environment indeed. There are places in the universe where this equation is unfolding moment by moment. How else do you think the universe could be as big as it is now, but start out with something smaller than a marble? E equals MC squared is cranking, converting matter into energy and back again. When you're energy, you don't have to take up much space. You get very small when you're pocket of energy. So I was once asked, what do I think is the greatest equation ever? There are a lot in the running, but I would have to put equals MC squared at the top. If you sit back, look at the universe, and say, what equation holds all the cards? That would be equals MC squared. That's all I got to say.
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12: In the headlines this Friday, July 24th, how relations between Christians and Muslims have evolved since the murder of French Father Jacques Hamel, Cardinal Grech addresses the 12th Plenary Assembly of the Federation of Asian Bishops Conference, and Kenyan Bishop speaks about how young people are looking to work with the Church for a better future. In the Vatican, I'm Isabella de Carvalho. On 26 July 2016, Father Jacques Hamel, a pastor of a parish in northern France, was murdered while celebrating Mass by two terrorists who had pledged allegiance to the so-called Islamic State. Now, 10 years on, commemorative events are being held in France to mark the anniversary, as relations between Christians and Muslims have evolved over the last decade. Kelsey Gussie shares what Dominican Father Jean-François Bourre, director of the National Service for Relations with Muslims of the French Bishops' Conference, had to say about it in an interview with Vatican Radio.
13: Interfaith initiatives focus on fostering mutual understanding between Christians and Muslims, as well as exhibitions, prayer services, and times of fellowship are being organized, particularly in certain parts of France. While preserving the memory of these events is important for younger generations, it is also necessary to recognize that the relations between Christians and Muslims in France have evolved over the past 10 years. Even though much remains to be done, speaking with Vatican Radio's Jean-Charles Puzzolu, Father Jean-François Bourre explains how Muslim-Christian relations before 2016 were simply cordial. He explained that a relationship began developing during the 1950s.
14: Puis déjà les années 50, il y a une relation qui s'est construite. L'Église de France a fondé un service dédié.
13: The Church in France established a dedicated office for relations with Muslims as early as 1973. However, the real turning point was around 2001 and the World Trade Center attacks in the United States. But 10 years after Father Hamel's death, there are still some obstacles to interreligious dialogue. The biggest one, according to Father Bourre, is the belief that there are more pressing concerns, that we are living in a time confronted by so many challenges that interreligious dialogue is no longer a priority.
14: On est dans une époque où, à beaucoup d'égards, devant beaucoup de défis, pas seulement le dialogue interreligieux.
13: Father Bourre stressed that there is a temptation to give up, to adopt a defensive posture, and to make Christian life or evangelization into a kind of bulwark against Muslims. He said that kind of rhetoric is heard from time to time, though thankfully not from everyone. And he argues that we must move beyond that and strongly encourages everyone to roll up their sleeves and believe that we are capable of speaking to one another and understanding one another.
14: Moi, j'encouragerais vraiment tout le monde à se retrousser les manches aujourd'hui et à croire que...
13: Father Bourre highlighted that what is needed now is renewed effort and renewed commitment. I'm Kelsey Gussie.
12: In an interview with Vatican Radio, Cardinal Tarcisio Zizao Kikuchi, Archbishop of Tokyo and Secretary General of the Federation of Asian Bishops' Conferences, or FABC, reflected on the fruits of the FABC's plenary assembly taking place this week in Jakarta. Cardinal Kikuchi highlighted how the assembly reaffirmed the unity of the Church across Asia's many cultures, while also underscoring shared pastoral priorities, Deborah Castellano-Lubov reports.
10: Cardinal Tarcisius Isao Kikuchi, Archbishop of Tokyo, who serves as the Secretary General of the Federation of Asian Bishops Conferences, says one of the greatest fruits of this week's FABC Plenary Assembly has been a deeper appreciation of both the diversity and the unity of the Church across Asia. In an interview with Vatican Media, the Cardinal, who has been present with the some 120 cardinals and bishops who have gathered for the assembly, he said the Church exists in vastly different cultural, political, and economic realities across the continent. Yet, despite those differences, he insists that the bishops are united in one faith and one body of Christ. Throughout the week, participants have reflected on the challenges and opportunities facing the Church in Asia, identifying dialogue as an essential part of its mission. Cardinal Kikuchi said that the Church is called to be a bridge builder, engaging with different cultures and religions, standing alongside the poor, and responding to today's ecological challenges. Among the most urgent issues raised during the assembly, he highlighted was migration. Cardinal Kikuchi said the dramatic movement of people across Asia requires an immediate pastoral response. He also stressed that protecting human dignity emerged as a shared priority among the continent's bishops, even as each local church faces its own distinct circumstances. Reflecting on Japan, where Catholics remain a relatively small minority, Cardinal Kikuchi noted that migrant Catholics have become an increasingly important part of church life. He said their presence enriches the local church and offers a powerful witness of unity and diversity in a society that at times is marked by exclusion and nationalism. Finally, asked about Pope Leo XIV's encyclical Magnifica Humanitas, Cardinal Kikuchi said the document has attracted significant media attention in Japan, particularly because of its focus on artificial intelligence. I'm Deborah Castellano-Lubov.
12: Cardinal Mario Grech, the Secretary General of the Synod of Bishops, addressed participants gathered for the 12th Plenary Assembly of the FABC on July 24th. In his reflections, he noted the importance of the Church going beyond simply discussing synodality and instead learning how to live it in the everyday life of local communities. Thaddeus Jones tells us more in his report.
15: Cardinal Grech, the Secretary General of the Synod of Bishops, said the post-synodal phase must place the local Church at the heart of implementing the Synod's vision. He said the subject of the implementation phase is, first of all, the local church. And he stressed that local churches are not merely administrative units, but authentic expressions of the universal church, where the gospel is proclaimed, the sacraments are celebrated, and the faithful gather in communion with Christ. Speaking on the theme, the call to synodal conversion and the mission to be bridges and bridge builders in Asia, Cardinal Grech emphasized that the universal church cannot exist apart from its concrete local communities. Every local church, he said, contributes unique gifts, experiences, and witness that enrich the whole body of Christ. Cardinal Grech said the Synod's purpose is not primarily to produce new documents, but to encourage a circulation of gifts among local churches that strengthens communion and supports mission. And turning to Asia, Cardinal Grech highlighted the distinctive witness of the region's churches, shaped by dialogue with other religions, cultural diversity, the experience of Christian minorities, and closeness to the poor. And rather than asking what Asia will receive from the Synod, he said the more important question is what gift the Holy Spirit, which is to offer to the whole church through the churches of Asia. He described the current phase of receiving and implementing the Synod's conclusions as the most important stage, insisting that synodality must become a lived reality rather than remain confined to documents or formal decisions. He also said the synodal process offers bishops an opportunity to deepen their ministry by listening to the people of God, accompanying communal discernment, and safeguarding the church's unity. Cardinal Grech concluded that the Synod will bear its fullest fruit when every local church recognizes itself as both a recipient and a bearer of gifts, allowing the entire church to continue growing in communion and mission. I'm Thaddeus Jones.
12: Meanwhile, around 140 Eastern African bishops have also gathered in Nairobi, Kenya, to take part in the 21st Plenary Assembly of the Association of Member Episcopal Conferences in Eastern Africa, or AMISEA. The assembly's theme this year is AMISEA's Synodal Journey with Young People, Building Bridges of Communion, Hope, Justice, and Good Governance, and the plenary lasts from July 19th to July 26th. Father Andrew Kaufa, coordinator for social communications at AMISEA, spoke in a press briefing about what has emerged so far.
16: The key areas that are coming out as of now from that discussion, from the study, include one, the question of accompaniment of the youth, two, the question of strengthening family life, three, how the church can address or support mental health for the young people, four, the question of youth leadership and responsibility, or rather their participation in the decision-making bodies of the church. Five, a digital evangelization. A lot came out where the young people themselves felt that they can offer something in the digital environment where we are now. And then another area has been very strong is education and skills development, and the question of safeguarding young people existing in safe spaces, so to say, within the church. So at the end of the day, that is what came out as key thematic areas from all the discussion that came out. And today, the bishops now have gone into what we are calling the business session, which means part of the business would be to look at those resolutions, but also any other issues that that are emerging in relation to the institutions that belong to AMISEA, which are the secretariat itself, how it is running, Catholic University, how it is running, the Bakanja Seminary, how it is running, and the same, the Gaba Institute, which is also the campus of Catholic University, and the AMISEA Pastoral Institute, where priests from around AMISEA conferences go for sabbatical programs. So these will be the key areas where they will now be looking at between today and Saturday.
12: That was Father Andrew Kaufa, coordinator for social communications at AMISEA. Bishop Peter Kimani of the Diocese of Embu and Vice Chair of the Commission for Youth at the Kenya Conference of Catholic Bishops also reflected about AMISEA's 21st Plenary Assembly. He noted how this event has come at the right time as he sees how young people are re-energized in their faith and are looking for ways to collaborate with the Church to build their future.
17: Unless the youth are prepared with values, they are prepared with the principles of leadership, of faith, we cannot be able even to fight the evils that we fight out there in the society. So the AMISEA plenary with the theme that we are discussing on, it is a theme that is already too prime for us, and especially for the youth. And I would thank those who actually initiated this theme so that we are able to address the youth. The youth have expressed themselves. They have spoken. We have listened to them. It is now our role now to respond, to proactively, and to act on all those recommendations so that they feel they are a part of the church and they are a part of the programs that are going on there. And more so, reaching out to them at the digital level, because that is the space that mainly they are in, that we are able to address them and look at their issues and us being prompt in responding to the challenges they are going through. I remember when we had the demonstrations, the Gen Z demonstrations in our country last year in June, and it was a moment of the upper class, upper age people to ask themselves, have we lost the country? Have we lost our institutions to the youth? Have we lost grip of leadership? Have we lost grip of control? And therefore, when now we are bringing them now closer to us, it is a moment that we are supposed to collaborate, to work together, to listen to one another, and be able to move on to make the church better, to make the community better, and also to give them the guidance that they need so that they inherit an institution, they inherit a government, they inherit a leadership that is well focused and based on principles that are based on the social teachings of the the church. So it is a good moment for our youth and also for the church in general.
12: That was Bishop Peter Kimani of the Diocese of Embu and Vice Chair of the Commission for Youth at the Kenya Conference of Catholic Bishops. That brings us to the end of this edition of Vatican and World News. For more on these and other stories, visit www.vaticannews.va and our Facebook, X, and Instagram accounts, where you can follow along with Pope Leo during all his upcoming events. Many thanks today go to Damiano Caprio, our sound engineer in studio. And of course, a special thanks to all of you for listening. Be sure to join us again tomorrow at the same time for more. In the Vatican, I'm Isabella De Carvalho.
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19: Cigarette smoking is the leading preventable cause of death in the U.S. More than 400,000 people die from it each year. The decline in smoking rates has stalled in the past 5 years. One in five adults continues to smoke cigarettes. About half of them will die early from smoking-related causes. Exposure to secondhand smoke can trigger a heart attack and cause sudden infant death among newborns. 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
21: Hi there, I'm Thane Maynard. When you see a flying fish, chances are, given its large wing fins, that your first assumption would be that it's a bird. Once they take to the air, they can flap and glide for nearly 200 meters, the length of about two football fields. There are about 40 species of flying fish, and with speciation comes morphological differences. The two-wingers variety have two well-built pectoral or side fins that provide them with lift that they need to fly. On the other hand, the four-wingers not only use their strong pectoral fins, but also tap into the power of their pelvic or bottom fins. However, the fin that makes the real difference is the tail, which is similar to a rudder on a boat, and it helps steer the flying fish during flight. How they remain in the air can be understood by looking at their anatomy. Flying fish have a rigid frame, streamlined bodies, a reinforced spinal cord, a large cumulative fin surface area, and lower body weight. These are all characteristics that allow the fish to stay in flight due to drag reduction, something that airplane gliders based their design on in the 1930s.
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22: Gnawing on numbers. The Monday Morning Memo for July 13th, 2015. Occasionally, a client will print a spreadsheet of company statistics and ask me to comment on what I see. I usually look and see ambiguous statistics, but I certainly don't want to say that. Discussing business numbers with people is like discussing religion. No matter what you say, you're unlikely to change their intrinsic beliefs. So I always approach these conversations carefully. What do you see? I ask.
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22: What do you think this tells us?
23: It tells us our ads are working,
22: the client says excitedly. Perhaps it does, I say. But it could just as easily indicate that our competition is growing stronger, or that we have somehow offended or disappointed our old customers. My client gave me a confused look, so I continued, If a smaller percentage of our business is repeat customers, Couldn't this mean that fewer customers are choosing to buy from us again? Couldn't it indicate that we've disappointed them somehow? The confused look became a worried look.
23: But our sales volume has never been higher.
22: I know that, I said. But that could mean that we're bringing in new customers fast enough to disguise the very serious problem that we're losing our old customers to someone else. After all, you said yourself that our percentage of repeat customers is down.
23: Do you think we have a problem with our old customers?
22: The client asked, now truly worried. Not at all, I smiled. I'm just saying that nothing can be learned from the numbers you gave me. Not everything that can be measured has meaning. Many of you are now recoiling in doubt and disbelief. I get that. Like I said, talking about business numbers is like talking about religion. Here's how I finished that conversation. If a company sells a product or service that people buy once a year, what percentage of their customers will be new customers in year one?
23: 100%,
22: said my client with confidence. And if our sales volume doubles in year two, and exactly 50% of our customers are new customers, what percentage of customers did we retain from year one? The client thought for a moment, then said,
23: if business has doubled and one half of our customers are new and the other half are repeat, this means that 100% of last year's customers bought from us again.
22: I continued, sales in year three are exactly triple our sales in year one. And two-thirds of our customers are repeat customers. What does this tell us? Another moment of thought, and then he answered,
23: we have 100% retention of customers from the first 2 years.
22: That's when I said, but someone is likely to point out that your percentage of new customers is falling, and they'll likely interpret this to mean that your ads aren't working. After all, your sales volume grew 100% in year two, but only 50% in year three. And your percentage of new customers has fallen from 100% to only 33%. You're now doing triple the volume you were doing just 2 years ago, but these numbers would seem to indicate that you've got serious problems. The client began to smile again, so I continued. Oh, and I forgot to tell you that this company increased their prices by 12% at the beginning of year two. So none of what we calculated is accurate. And that company has been in business for only 3 years. Your company, on the other hand, has been in business since 1939, and you sell a product the average person buys every 13 years. And lots of old customers have died or moved away, and new people have moved to town, and some of your old competitors have gotten more aggressive, while others have gone out of business, and we need to factor in the percentage of sales opportunities your salespeople are closing. And yes, you've also got a brand new ad campaign. If we take all that into consideration, assuming all the data is available and can be trusted, how are we going to calculate it? And what do you think we're going to learn? He smiled as he ceremoniously tore up the spreadsheet and said,
23: we're making a lot of money and I like the ads.
22: Good. Let's go have lunch. So we did. When I got back from lunch, two other clients had emailed spreadsheets to me and asked me to comment on what I saw. Roy H. Williams.
1: 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This is Rick Pettigrew to serve up the latest batch of four fascinating news stories from this past week of Archaeologica. 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Our tour program, TAC Tours, will continue in February 2026 with our tour of spectacular sites from the impressive civilizations of Cambodia, including Angkor Wat. 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And now here's Laura Kennedy with the audio news from Archaeologica. We hope you find this to be a valuable part of your day.
0: Welcome to the audio news from Archaeologica. I'm Laura Kennedy, and these are the headlines in archaeological and historical news for the week of November 23rd through the 25th, 2025. Our first story this week follows a joint study by Dr. Christopher Opie of the University of Bristol and Professor Quentin Atkinson of the University of Auckland to investigate whether early states might have developed specifically from the cultivation of grain rather than from intensive agriculture in general. As reported by phys.org, scientists have long debated what caused the emergence of the first states about 5,000 years ago from previous small egalitarian societies. These earliest states include Mesopotamia, Egypt, the Indus Valley, China, and Mesoamerica. Many archaeologists have believed that the formation of states was led by the adoption of agriculture. However, agriculture became more widespread 9,000 years ago, leaving a gap of up to 4,000 years in the timeline. Another proposal suggests that it was not just agriculture that led to states, but the intensification of agriculture through fertilization and irrigation that created the surplus food required to form large societies. This study tests the idea, first proposed by the anthropologist James Scott, that the cultivation of cereal grains was the precursor to state formation. Cereal grains include grasses like wheat, barley, rice, and maize. These crops ripen predictably, grow above ground, and are easily storable. Scott argues that early protection rackets, familiar to us today as forms of organized crime, forced grain cultivation and then taxed it to fund further exploitation. As writing was invented, states initially adopted it to record taxes, but later it became a way of creating laws and institutions. The researchers placed 868 early cultures on a global language family tree to reveal ancient relationships. Then, they used a mathematical model to test three hypotheses about agricultural intensification, cereal cultivation, and the adoption of writing. They found a strong correlation between intensive agriculture and state creation, but no evidence that intensive agriculture by itself creates states. Rather, they propose that the presence of states encouraged and was able to sustain intensive agriculture. The results supported grain cultivation as a clear driver for state creation. Researchers also found evidence that non-grain crops like vegetables, fruits, roots, and tubers correlated with statehood, but that these crops often disappeared as states developed. This loss of non-grain crops indicates that states preferred and encouraged the cultivation of grains that could be taxed. The team also found a correlation between the creation of writing and tax raising, suggesting that writing is adopted by tax raising societies. However, the researchers had only a small data set on taxation, so these results are less certain. The results also highlight the connection between social systems and modes of communication. As literacy increased, so did suffrage and democracy. The study shows strong evidence in favor of Scott's explanation for state development. It appeared in the journal Nature. Next, we go to Australia, where a new study claims that modern humans arrived on the continent 60,000 years ago along two different paths. This research helps solve a long-standing debate between what have been called the short and long chronologies. As reported by Live Science, researchers have long been split on the question of when humans came to Australia. Some researchers adopt a short chronology approach, using genetic models to date the arrival to the time between 47,000 and 51,000 years ago. Other researchers use the long chronology, which draws from archaeological evidence, specifically radiocarbon dating, to estimate the arrival between the period from 60,000 to 65,000 years ago. The international team of researchers analyzed 2,456 human genomes. They aimed to uncover the date of travel between the landmass Sunda, comprising what is now Indonesia, the Philippines, and the Malaysian Peninsula, and the paleocontinent Sahul, which included what is now Australia, Tasmania, and New Guinea. The researchers used a molecular clock approach. This method assumes that DNA mutations occur at a fairly constant rate, which means that archaeologists can estimate the date when sequences diverged based on their differences. The team analyzed mitochondrial DNA, passed down through the mother, and Y chromosome data, passed down through the father. According to Martin Richards, paper co-author and archaeogeneticist from the University of Huddersfield in the UK, this study is the most comprehensive genetic analysis of this question. The results strongly support the long chronology and fit with archaeological, oceanographic, and paleoclimatic data. The researchers found that people came along both northern and southern routes 60,000 years ago. The northern route came from northern Sunda in the modern Philippines, while the southern route came from modern Indonesia. Both groups originated in the same population that left Africa around 70,000 to 80,000 years ago. The study suggests that Aboriginal Australians have the oldest unbroken ancestry of any non-African population. As they traveled to Australia, modern humans likely interbred with archaic hominids. The extent of these interactions is unclear. This journey also indicates that seafaring knowledge and skills, although archaeologically preserved, were very important for human survival. The study came out of the journal Science Advances. Our third story takes us to the Casma River Valley in the Peruvian region of Ancash, along the north coast, where archaeologists have found a previously unknown structure for observing celestial movements at Chanquillo. The new discovery is much older than the solar observatory at the site, previously known as the oldest observatory in the Americas. As reported by Heritage Daily, the Casma River and the Sechin River, a tributary of the Casma, hold many ancient ruins from the cultures who settled along these rivers. They were most prominent between 2000 and 1000 BC. The already well-known Chanquillo Archaeoastronomical Complex includes the Chanquillo Solar Observatory, which was built around 250 BC in the late formative period. As the new discovery is older, its dating could expand the time of American astronomical traditions by centuries. Researchers used stratigraphy and construction materials to suggest the initial dating. Soon, they will use radiocarbon dating, which is expected to extend the timeline of Andean astronomical structures. The solar observatory has a clear solar orientation. Archaeologists believe it was used to observe solar movements. The new find is a corridor aligned with the lunar cycle, indicating that the inhabitants of Chanquillo observed both celestial bodies. This dual focus demonstrates an unprecedented level of astronomical knowledge. The excavation also uncovered a large ceremonial vessel in the ceremonial Pitasca style, widespread throughout the Casma Basin from 1100 BC to 200 BC. Archaeologists uncovered the vessel, which features clay warrior figures, in a restricted area near the observatory. The vessel may indicate that Chanquillo had elite groups with ritual authority and astronomical expertise, linking political power and astronomy. According to a Peruvian government news release, this discovery underscores Casma's importance among ancient astronomical sites worldwide. The Ministry of Culture will continue restoring the site in order to open it up to the public. Our nonprofit, Archaeological Legacy Institute, conducted a tour in Chanquillo in October 2025. Perhaps in the future, we'll offer another tour to explore these amazing structures. We end our week in the ancient Egyptian city of Tanis, now San el-Hagar, where the discovery of statues in a king's tomb hints that it once housed the funerary paraphernalia of an earlier pharaoh. As reported by the Greek Reporter, archaeologists found 225 Ushtabi statues in the northern room of the tomb of King Osorkon II. These statues point to the pharaoh Shashank III, who was a powerful king of the 22nd dynasty, which reigned from 837 to 728 BC. Researchers discovered the figurines during a cleaning of the chamber floor. They lay for centuries in thick layers of silt. Each statue bears inscriptions identifying Shashank III. In earlier excavations, archaeologists had also found a nearby granite sarcophagus with no inscriptions. Based on the newly found statues, researchers propose that the sarcophagus belonged to Shashank III. These artifacts are crucial to finally uncovering his final resting place. The tomb raises interesting questions because it contains the burial items of two pharaohs. It's possible either that the remains of Shashank III were moved to the tomb of Osorkon II for protection, or that only his burial items were moved. The excavation also uncovered new inscriptions, which might help determine whether the tomb was meant to hold multiple burials or whether the structure was reused. Scholars have long regarded Tanis as a vital city from the Third Intermediate Period. This new discovery provides important hints into how ancient Egyptians placed and moved funerary items. It also provides insights into royal funerary traditions and changes in power during the 22nd dynasty. Archaeologists will continue the research by cleaning the chamber and deciphering the inscriptions. They will examine the tomb's stratigraphy, silt layers, and placement patterns to answer questions such as whether the remains of Shashank III are in the tomb. The team expects that many more discoveries lie beneath the silt, but for now, this is one of the most significant Tanis discoveries since the mid-20th century. That wraps up the news for this week. For more stories and daily news updates, visit Archaeologica on the World Wide Web at archaeologica.org, where all the news is history. 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I'm Laura Kennedy, and I'll see you next week.
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0: At the tone, we've reached the top of the hour. 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